0: side of a regulated, fully controlled environment, and it wasn't. So I think there's multiple kind of layers of failure, but it all comes back to the point that LLMs at their core are not deterministic pieces of software. You can't immediately guarantee that the output is going to be exactly what you want it to be, at least at this point in time.
1: Bring you back to the markets. Australia, Japan and South Korea will be joining us in just a few minutes. SPY futures in Sydney are suggesting, well, not really weakness, but a relatively flattish open around this level of 9,190. SGX futures, let's take a look at those for the indication for how Japanese equities are going to open. Are looking firmer, dollar yen at 157.87, by the way. In South Korea, last traded like this. Let's give you the market close on Friday, 6,258.77. So given the fact that the Nasdaq was up at the close on Friday by 1.3%, and given the post-payrolls bounce that we've seen in the US markets, that's a strong and constructive lead for the markets in this region. Let's wait and see. Do stay with us as we bring you those market opens in Tokyo, Seoul and Sydney. We'll be right back.

0: Chimney Sweeper today.
1: Good morning, everyone. We're into the second hour of Squawkbox Asia. Monday morning, I'm Sri Jayaraja in Singapore. Your headlines this hour: oil prices edge higher as Iran's fresh demands over the Strait of Hormuz cast doubt on an imminent deal. Regional tensions also rise as Iran-aligned Houthis claim attacks on a Saudi Aramco facility. Asian markets are also working with new records on Wall Street on Friday as traders paired bets for a Federal Reserve rate hike after US non-farm payrolls contracted unexpectedly in July. And deflation concerns emerging in China after consumer and factory gate inflation cooled in July as energy cost pressures ebbed and domestic demand remained persistently weak.

0: Right, so the constructive, so the setup is looking constructive for our markets, given what we talked about in the headlines. Strong lead from Wall Street, new records, and also NASDAQ suggests that tech is back in focus, up by around 1.3% at the close on Friday. So this is the shakeout in the North Asian markets. Nikkei in the Kospi putting on just under 0.5%. So let's just see how this evolves. It's not running away, but I think the markets are quite right to be somewhat cautious given the balance of risks that we've been talking about coming from the Middle East and coming from the fact that perhaps a higher oil price is being underestimated by the market. We got Australia giving back about 0.3% in the FX space. We continue to watch what's happening with the Japanese yen. And this is where we sit at the moment, dollar yen at 157.85. Some comments from Finance Minister Satsuki Katayama on Friday suggesting that Japan and the US won't hesitate to intervene in the FX market if needed. She also added that the yen has been affected by, quote, years of yen carry trades rather than actual demand. Yen versus the dollar, again, let's instruct it to take a look at this because it's always a parlor game, isn't it, to try to understand where value is. I've heard levels of 140. Last week, we heard Gav Berry from Macquarie talk about 120, 130 being perhaps the natural habitat for dollar yen. So arguably, it remains undervalued, not as undervalued as it was perhaps about a month or two ago. But nevertheless, it still suggests we need to see a stronger commitment in terms of tightening from Governor Ueda at the BOJ to really strengthen yen to those levels. Right, let's park it there. Let's return to the Middle East conflict now. Iranian Foreign Minister Abbas Araghchi said Tehran is not engaging in direct talks with the United States, despite US President Trump and other senior officials last week suggesting that a deal was imminent. According to state-run news agency Mehr, Araghchi said messages are being exchanged through intermediaries, adding that an agreement may be reached, US to withdraw its military from Iran, among other terms. Monica Petrelli has been following the twists and turns of all of this. And it's a problem, isn't it, Monica, that we don't even know whether there are US negotiators who are taking point on this.
1: That's right. And that might be why we got those teasings last week that this deal was imminent and this deal was going to reopen and allow for freedom of movement in the Strait. And that didn't happen at all. And so that deal, by the way, and that's between Oman and Iran, is said to still be, we learned on Sunday, that's in its final stages. But the importance of that, really a lot of wind taken out there of that, because on Saturday, Iran issued a new set of demands saying that in order for that first deal that we thought would potentially open the Strait of Hormuz actually has a pretty big caveat, and that is really going back to all the terms in the MOU. Iran now saying it wants the U.S. to end the blockade, end all sanctions, end attacks on allies, and it outlined those allies, Lebanon, Gaza, Yemen, Iraqi forces that are aligned with Iran. Also asking or saying that the U.S. has to withdraw its forces around Iran, release frozen assets, and pay reparations. So as to whether any of that could occur, we just spoke with Alan Ayer. He's a former senior U.S. diplomat, a key member of the U.S. nuclear negotiating team with the 2015 JCPOA nuclear agreement, now a distinguished diplomat fellow with the Middle East Institute. Here's what he had to say about which of those conditions is, oh, sorry, we're going to bring that to you later. Let me just paraphrase what he said. He said the $300 billion reconstruction, that was something that was back in the MOU. He said there is, he just said that is not going to happen. He said the U.S. is unlikely to unblock all of the $100 billion. Also, the easing of sanctions, why that would be definitely helpful to get the Strait of Hormuz open again. It's going to be problematic for Trump going into the midterms. That won't be a sellable one for the American populace. He said the best possible achievable case would be getting the Strait of Hormuz partially open again. Maybe what we saw after the Strait, the ceasefire was announced. So you had some movement combined with the pipelines. It kept the best case scenario for the U.S. at this point?
0: That is quite a daunting, if not formidable, list of demands from the Iranians. And Alan is quite right, and you made this point too, which is hardly surprising given the fact that we are now dealing with, or the U.S. is now dealing with, a altogether more hard

0: is one that is not one that is also run by the effectively the IRGC. Where does this leave shipping traffic then in the Strait of Hormuz?
1: So for the meantime, it leaves it where it has been. And we can see from tracking data that the Strait of Hormuz is really like a ghost town right now. But as we talked about, there is some movement. A lot of these ships are turning off their tracking devices, so you can't really see exactly what's going on. But if you compare that to what's happening in the Bab el-Mandeb, you can see traffic going through there. And we know a lot has been pulled out. But still, it is interesting to look at the differences between those two spots. But in the meantime, shipping tanker rates will be high. Wartime premiums will stay. And we've seen that benefit some of the shipping companies here in this latest earnings season. And we've seen that exact a toll on other parts of shipping, because it's not a monolith. You have many different aspects of shipping, many different types of goods moving around. Some people are paying the ultimate price, like those people that have lost their lives and are also still stuck on vessels in the Persian Gulf. Right. Others able to command rates that are really just unbelievably high rates right now, far beyond what is needed to be profitable.
0: Monica, thank you very much indeed for that. Still ahead on the program, our next guest is bullish on the outlook for global markets into the year end. But what could derail this momentum? We'll ask George Barboros of K2 Asset Management. That conversation with George coming up next.
2: If you're searching for homes, don't you...

0: 1-800-545-5522.
1: Welcome back. On to one of our top stories today. US economy saw an unexpected decline in jobs in July, with the unemployment rate also edging lower. Non-farm payrolls decreased by 23,000 last month. This as markets had been looking for an increase of 83,000. US Treasury yields in response are looking like this. The 10-year yielding 4.6596, actually picking up in Asian trade. There were also downward revisions for jobs growth in June, now at just 20,000, while the final count for May was also revised to 63,000. Unemployment rate slipped to 4.1% in July, while the labour force participation rate fell further to 61.4%. That's its lowest in over 5 years. Let's take a look at the Forex majors in response. And dollar seems to have taken that softer data on the chin, that surprise negative turn in payrolls, 99.63. So it seems to be holding up right now. Dollar yen is the important one for us, given the intervention that we saw last week. And it seems to have worked. It seems to be successful in keeping

0: The dollar-yen rate in this region of between 155 and the late 150s. Let's give you sterling, pound sterling against the dollar, running off the picture. Cable, in other words, 134.89. Give you a glimpse, another check on US equity futures, which are somewhat cautious. So we are expecting a lull in the pace of earnings reports this week before they heat up again with more tech and retailers later this month. CPI is the big one. CNBC's too many analogies and too many alphabets. CNBC's Julia Boorstin takes a look at the week ahead.
1: Looking ahead to U.S. markets this week, corporate earnings season starts to wind down, with CAVA, Chile's parent company Brinker International, Cerebras, Pershing Square, and Applied Materials among the companies set to report quarterly results. As for economic data, existing home sales numbers are due Tuesday, then weekly mortgage applications come in Wednesday. On Tuesday, Luigi Mangione will be back in court for a hearing ahead of his trial for the murder of UnitedHealth CEO Brian Thompson. Then Wednesday, Meta heads to court in Oakland as jury selection is set to begin in another trial focused on the alleged harms of social media. Co-defendants YouTube, TikTok, and Snap have reached out-of-court settlements. And on Friday, the deadline to file 13Fs, known as whale watching, that's when large institutional investors have to disclose their publicly traded holdings for the quarter.
0: Over here in Asia, let's take a look at some key events we're expecting this week. The RBA, Reserve Bank of Australia, decides on rates tomorrow. Cash rate is expected to stay on hold at 4.35%. The final print of Singapore's second quarter GDP, also due tomorrow, followed by US and India inflation on Wednesday. Then Hong Kong and Malaysian GDP later this week. We'll also have major tech earnings due out, Tencent, and Foxconn report on Wednesday, followed by SMIC and Lenovo on Thursday, with soaring chip demand and supply constraints in focus. Let's give you a state of play in our Asian markets this Monday morning. And the last time we checked, the Nikkei 225 and the Kospi are gaining some momentum here after a relatively slow start. Now the Nikkei putting on 1%, Kospi putting on 2%. No circuit breakers so far, no sidecars triggered. So perhaps we're seeing more composure and more stability in the market action in the Kospi. SBASX 200 is flat at 9,255, just ahead of the RBA. Right, delighted to say George Barbouros is joining us now, Managing Director, Research, Investments and Advisory at K2 Asset Management, joins us from Melbourne. George, great to have you on the program. Did payrolls, in your mind, change the narrative for investors?
2: Good morning, good to be here. Yes, slightly changed the narrative. Very quickly with the FOMC, between the last two meetings, inflation data was cooler. There's no narrative from just that that means that you're going to be raising rates despite the three FOMC members voting to raise rates. And this is can be dismissed if some economists on the World Cup aftermath. But generally, this all things being equal, plus with a cooler inflation data, whether it's PCE core, core PCE, PPI, indicates what the markets are saying, that under 50% probability now for a September move. And that seems quite reasonable. And very quickly, the Fed funds rate is mildly restrictive. There's no narrative out there that's plausible that suggests that current Fed funds rate is stimulatory. So a hold into December seems quite reasonable.
0: George, there's more volatility associated with the data now that Chair Walsh has largely withdrawn forward guidance. So all eyes on July's core CPI, expected to hit a five-year low. If that materializes, then is that going to support, is that going to be a further grist to the mill for those who are looking at a pause?
2: It will. And with the new chair with Walsh, just to put it out there, we've been saying along that this is one of the better decisions by the President Trump. Very, very credentialed. He's yet to prove himself, obviously, as a Fed chair, but as a CB, second to none. He's been able to work historically with Powell and Yellen and Bernanke. And less guidance. Clearly, the Fed's haven't been very good, like a lot of other central banks, to give plausible, realistic guidance. So moving away from that seems to make a lot of sense, and putting the pressure back on players like ourselves to be making those positions and those bets accordingly across the asset classes. So the less is more is probably a good narrative. There's lots of nuances going there, but moving away from guidance slowly and getting into this data, realistic data, data sets, being objective and seeing where the risks are, a little bit more volatility into the market is a good thing. And I think that Kevin Warsh is, and what they're trying to do is lower the Fed balance sheet, easier said than done. Therefore, monetary policy moves going forward with a smaller Fed balance sheet is more effective.
0: George, can we really say with certainty, though, that we are shifting into a deflationary environment and the inflation genie has been put back into the bottle, especially given the rank uncertainty that is still coming from the Middle East and the risk that the oil market especially is mispricing the risks to supply?
2: Definitely not. And I have a bias I've got to fight against. I'm an inflation hawk. And I think higher rates for longer for the Western economies and central banks is a place to be. But it's not about that. It's about whether these central banks are going to move. And the headline, it's obviously in March next year, a lot of those annualised numbers drop off from when the conflict began in Iran. And obviously there's consequences from the 2022 Ukraine war. It's embedded in there in the secondary effect. There's some element of that and some tariffs. But nevertheless, this is quite an extraordinary, reasonably content inflation environment given the challenges from tariffs, Ukraine, the Iran conflict, because the underlying resilient US economy, there is, it will be proven later, some productivity gains in there. But the biases that people like us, myself have is that being an inflation hawk is the way to be, but that's not what it's about. It's about what are they going to do. But it's definitely far from being solved. But the data has been cooler in recent months, and that's the thing that people are going to be looking at for the upcoming September meeting in December.
0: George, and let's put up the bond market action, and 5% on the 10-year is the tipping point, many people feel. Do you think this data means necessarily that we've called off the dogs in terms of that risk for equities?
2: In the short term. So post the FOMC meeting, we got that bear steepener, the mini. I think we're going to go back to that bear flattener. We really like that 2-3 year part of the curve, so the bear flattener narrative. But getting back to that point on the anchor on the 10-year, we like the 10-year 4.70 nominal. We like that duration extension there, unlike other sovereigns. But if it breaks through there and gets to that 5%, that is a different proposition. That is a challenge and a headwind for equity valuations, because equity earnings and fundamentally are quite good and robust, consistent into the fourth year. So that would be the challenge for the market if that bear steepener re-engages itself and gets carried away.
0: Especially for tech that's still on this AI capex binge. George, you're overweight developed market equities, US and EU. What could go wrong to make you reconsider that position?
2: Plenty can go wrong, but the fundamentals are still there. This is the fourth consecutive year of double-digit EPS growth in the US market. The broadening out trade has been working for us into the Russell 2000. We like the broadening out into utilities and transport and some healthcare being selective, and US financials have been a big overweight globally. So then the data keeps proving in the US that that's where the place to be. Flip it over in the EU, it's not as resilient, the earnings, but the valuation's more compelling, and hence that's a sort of double play there. There's plenty at risk, but the fundamentals are still there. The earnings are coming through. They are resilient and becoming marginally more broad-based, and that's the place that we've been, and we've liked it, and that's, but we maintain the underweight to emerging markets. So DM versus EM in the broad sense.
0: George, why underweight Australian equities? And isn't the entire picks and shovels, copper is needed for the AI infrastructure boom, critical minerals are needed, Australia has all that. So why isn't, aren't we mispricing the investment case for Australia?
2: Yeah, a very good observation and question. We're overweight materials, metals, energy in Australia. We believe more M&A is going to happen. We believe things like, as an example, ADNOC Gas and ADNOC Oil should re-engage with Santos in Australia. That should be a good JV partnership because of the heavy burden on lending for Santos. So that narrative is a good play. So M&A, overweight, again, materials, energy in Australia, metals. But underweight the rest of the market. There is it's a very unproductive market, and Australia very quickly has got a high payout ratio. It's consistently been giving and delivering that income unit, so it's been a high dividend payer historically. We believe there's a challenge to that from a low base, And because there's an oligopolistic nature to the earnings in Australia, there's a lot of challenges to the earnings in Australia in a structural sense, and we're going through that at the moment. So underperforming earnings upside outside of mining and energy.
0: You're underweight emerging markets, George, but let's not throw the baby out with the bathwater. Just how selective is that approach?
2: Yeah, it's very selective. From the AI, it's been very, it's just a couple of stocks, obviously, in the KOSPI. The KOSPI volatility has been extraordinary year to date. So we underweight that from earlier this year. And then broadly, when you go to Southeast Asia, we can't find a narrative to go into Indonesia for the stories that it's been well argued. The landscape there's been, the weakness of the Indonesian rupiah. It's got a lot of issues structurally to go there. They need the Asian Development Bank to come in with the World Bank to help them solve these issues. Malaysia can't find a narrative there. South America, in parts, we can see a narrative there on the material story, similar to Australia. But other than that, we're not overweight that. So we can't find a story in the emerging market outside of the KOSPI to be going overweight. And we see a lot of headwinds more amplified with higher bond yields for the emerging world that they've got to deal with that haven't been addressed yet. And they all need some World Bank assistance in the years ahead, is our belief.
0: And why underweight the UK? Is that you're not particularly confident that Andy Burnham can sort out the economy?
2: It's a marginal improvement on the language in the UK, what's going on in the language about structural reform and the economy. But when you're looking at words are great, but as we always say, let's just look at the evidence of what are they going to do for corporate Britain to be able to attract capital back at an increasing rate and to help their various sectors. So the financial sector, I think, is in a structural decline. But again, the UK or the FTSE, similar to the Aussie, the ASX 200, the S&P ASX, has a higher relative payout ratio, so they're more of a dividend payer. We'll just say that the FTSE, like the Aussie market, that dividend is marginally at risk in the out years.
0: And George, back to the EM side of the spectrum, and let's bring in China and India. China first. How much value can you derive from that market, since it has been beaten down, continues to be beaten down, and yet it does have a very strong top-down AI play going for it. And with India, which has been described as the anti-AI trade, not really a badge of honour, is it emerging as an AI opportunity?
2: Yeah, very quickly, India is a potential emerging AI opportunity. We don't think that will eventuate. We believe the AI will eventuate increasingly in China because of the subsidies and the concentration of the subsidies. Their export sector is second to none, X minus M. They're able to enter any market in any area, and it can be by AI going forward, but again, heavily subsidised. Domestic demand in mainland China just gets worse before it gets worse. They've got the balance sheet recession's been going on for many years, driven by the property collapse over there. So two different paths to China, but again, those subsidies make them some of the best exporters in the world and be able to get into that European market and the Canadian market, and they're getting a lot of inroads into that.
0: Right.
2: But we can't find a narrative to put a marginal dollar into China, whether it's debt, top of the capital structure, or equity at the bottom.
0: And George, we hear about the Renaissance and Japan is back. But because of corporate governance and also the economic, Prime Minister's economic blueprint, the currency, though, is that going to be an impediment?
2: Yeah, without a doubt. We have to flag that the Treasury Secretary's intervention was a masterstroke. It's quite good. They just need to follow it up with much more behind it. You think that 159 is when they're going to be talking about it. People will test it. The one way bet's gone. So we very much look at intervention going forward. It's going to be, just like last week, very hard and firm. We like what the BOJ is trying to do. We are neutral to the Nikkei. We like the composition of the Nikkei. We don't want to be underweight the Nikkei. And for that matter, we don't want to be underweight the JGB on the duration. But we like what's going on there, but that currency is critical. Weakening yen, that 164 when it got to there, that is structurally incompatible with stability in the Asian market. So we'll be looking for more intervention to follow up that language since that big intervention that the Treasury Secretary did last week.
0: Yes. George, Deficit spending, excessive debt and leverage at a sovereign index and sector level from US, Japan, KOSPI, SoftBank, Alphabet is turning to the bond market, the near collapse of situational awareness. Isn't the writing on the wall here? And can we be really constructive in an environment that seems to be leading up to a credit event?
2: Yeah, I get your case in point. The extraordinary amount of capital that's been absorbed at both the senior unsecured, even at the high yield that's linked to the AI, and the equity. It's just extraordinary in my 35 years to see it at this level. And you are right to be challenging these risks. And our one-year target of 8,000 on the S&P 500 is an example that's got more broad-based EPS, and that's just basically 400 EPS times 20, which is we're approaching that level now. So marginally, you'd be looking at early next year if you're at these levels to take some profit there. But with any drawdown, in the event that you're sort of highlighting in that scenario, is a buying opportunity for quality risk. And that's a thing to reinforce. Notwithstanding, I'll finish where I started, the extraordinary amount of capital, again, all parts of the capital structure has been absorbed in the AI. It's historical. A lot of it's overcapitalization and have to be probably written off because there's no moats in 5 to 7 years. But nevertheless, it's constructive, realistic, broad-based US earnings that are driving it.
0: Right. George, great perspective. Thank you very much indeed for joining us. George Bourbouris there from K2 Asset Management. We're back in 2 minutes.

0: even while enjoying your favorite seated activities.
1: Quick check of the markets currently trading in Asia. They are shaping up like this, and it is looking reasonably constructive for both the Nikkei and the Kospi, up by over 1%, with the exception of the S&P ASX 200, Australia's index, the benchmark, down by 0.3%, just ahead of the RBA decision. Let's take a look at the currency space in our region. And dollar yen is the important one. 157.90 is where we are standing. So now, as we've been saying all along, the ball is in the court. After this intervention by the US Treasury and Japan coordinated, the ball is on the court of the Bank of Japan to commit to tightening. And that ought to strengthen or offer some sustained strength to the Japanese yen and maybe get dollar yen down to around 140. So a lot rests with the BOJ. Dollar KRW against the Korean won, 141.70, and Australian dollar against its US counterpart, just below 71 cents, just ahead of RBA. Elsewhere in China, China inflation is cooling more than expected in July, according to data over the weekend. Our China reporter Lane Yu has the story. And Lane, could Beijing's deflation story be resurfacing?
2: Definitely, Sri. I mean, especially when you had the spiking oil prices earlier from the Middle East conflict doing the heavy lifting behind China's factory gate inflation lately that ended its years-long deflationary streak. That effect is easing now. And on top of that, you have weak domestic demand as well. So all of that is weighing on the latest inflation print. So the PPI in July rose 3.5%. That is slowing from the more than 4% in June and hitting the lowest in 3 months as well. And the PPI also missed a forecast of 3.8%. Now, the CPI slowed to 0.5 in July from 1% in June, and that is reaching a six-month low. So core CPI, that strips out the volatile food and energy prices, that eased to 0.9 from 1%. And on a monthly basis, it was also a miss. CPI on that note was down 0.1% compared to a bigger drop previously. But it's really mining and raw material sectors driving the remaining strength in the PPI. So if you look at prices for food and daily necessities, those have actually been falling. Food prices fell 1.5% in July, and that was dragged down by a 13% fall in pork prices. So we see the gap between stronger factory output and weak domestic demand being unmistakable here. And if you look at the gap between the higher producer prices over the consumer prices as well, that gap does point to more pressure on producers' profit margins too. But this cooler inflation is also consistent with the PMIs in July that we've been reporting on that was slowing across the board. And if you recall, the official PMI actually slipped back unexpectedly into contraction as well, Sri.
1: Elaine, and do also fill us in about the faster fiscal spending Beijing has pledged and the likely impact on inflation, especially at the consumer level.
2: That's right. So the Politburo at the end of July has pledged faster fiscal spending, which are already measures they have approved back at the NPC in March. So they're stepping up execution of an existing stimulus package, not introducing anything new. And this comes after a period of fiscal tightening in the second quarter. So now that was indeed the tardy, restrained fiscal expenditure were a major reason for the slowdown in the second quarter, according to economists. And BNP Paribas said the Politburo doesn't seem to be too concerned about this pressure on the economy, because if you look at the numbers, in the first half, China's GDP grew 4.7%. So they really need to post a 4.3% in the second half to reach their full year target of their 4.5 to 5% range. Now, analysts from ANC said that this accelerated spending in the second half will only likely be felt with a one quarter lag. So to answer your question, really, inflation will follow an M-shaped trajectory this year, according to those analysts. And CPI could pick up later this year as the policy kicks in, but producer prices will face that higher pressure from input costs too, especially when you have higher or oil prices and the trends of that remaining uncertain because of this ceasefire deal that's proving to be elusive, if not unraveling. So the impact on inflation, therefore, on China will also be uncertain. So we really have to look at how the oil prices look like for the rest of the year.
1: I fully agree with you, Elaine. Great point. Thank you very much indeed for that. And we are still tracking the ripple effects from the Iran war on higher oil prices. This is where we stand in the oil market. Both WTI and Brent, the global indicators, putting on about 1%, creeping higher. WTI 78.83, Brent crude in the mid, just touching the mid-80s. Iran says it is close to finalising a deal with Oman regarding the new shipping lanes in the Strait of Hormuz, warning that the waterway would be reopened if only the US meets Tehran's conditions for compensation for military attacks, lifting sanctions and freeing Iranian assets and ending attacks against Iran's allies. A long list there. In the meantime, Iranian Foreign Minister Abbas Araghchi said that the US and Iran are not engaged in any talks now. Separately, Iran-aligned Yemen's Houthis said that they carried out attacks in Saudi Aramco's Jazan refinery. Right, a lot going on in the FX and commodity space. Let's bring in Dominic Schneider to make sense of it all. Head CIO of Global FX and Commodities at UBS Global Wealth Management joins us live from Hong Kong. Dominic, great to have you on the program. Let's start with the data. 1 month's payrolls, but is there any reason to shift Fed rate hike expectations after this negative turn?
3: I think there's a reason to be not as bullish as the market initially was. I mean, the reality is probably wage growth is still decelerating. If you look at what wages take home from national income, that's probably at the multi-decade low. So it doesn't mean that we go into the second half of the year with the consumer being that strong. And I think that's one element to take notice. So from that perspective, clearly points to an environment where the Fed can stay on hold. And some of these market expectations may be still a little bit too high.
1: Where does this leave dollar and yields, and how could this week's CPI change the narrative?
3: Well, when it comes to the CPI, I mean, we have seen a broad pullback basically in June. So there's an element of reversal coming here. But if the year-on-year number looks well-behaved, I think we'll point into the direction that the Fed can stay on hold and look through that situation that we have here with regards to the oil spike and the knock-on effect on headline inflation. So I think that's probably still the bottom line here that I expect to materialize. Other than that, I mean, it depends a little bit. I mean, Kevin Walsh was on the very hawkish side initially, then pulled back a little bit. So that uncertainty about the Fed getting a little bit more clarity would be helpful. But overall, I would say the numbers that come in supports our stance that the Fed stays on hold in basically in September. And that has a negative knock-on effect. The market is still, when it comes to the dollar, highly long. So there's room to cut some of these net lengths that we have seen. They already came down a fair bit, for example, in the case of Japan, where we have seen the intervention. But I think there's more to go. So a weaker dollar baseline, 118 towards the year end.
1: Dominic, how many rate cuts does that imply then for the Fed? How many do you make it?
3: Well, looking for 118 is probably a situation where we stay where we are and the forward-looking thinking of the market shifts towards a cut at some point. I think that's something the 180 implies. I don't think we're going to get so much thrust from European side, although actually the data hasn't been so bad. I mean, surprising to the upside. If you just look headline activity second quarter, well, the US grew and Europe equally in the second quarter. Who thought that? But I think if you look a little bit deeper, obviously the data is a little bit softer in the European side, so there's a limit where we can go. But I would say overall what the 180s imply, euro dollar, is a flat trajectory with the mindset of a cut into next year.
1: Let's bring it to dollar-yen. Is yen still fundamentally undervalued, Dominic, and where does fair value reside?
3: Well, that's a big question. We can take a little bit of a longer chat here. I mean, clearly, if you just look at PPP, the yen is highly undervalued, dolly and highly overvalued. But I think we don't need to go back to some of these very esoteric numbers, which probably would point the number below 100, actually. But if you just look at where relative interest rate differentials are, the challenges to the budget, the concern markets generally have with debt levels, I would expect actually dollar yen to move sideways. I know the market gets a little bit excited about a September move, basically, or not September, into October, a move by the Bank of Japan. I think they will not move and only move towards the end of the year. So here's some element of disappointment. And I think that keeps dollar yen pretty much range bound into year end. We're looking at 160 at this point in time. There are structural things, money is flowing out of Japan. And we need to see a more meaningful shift from the BOJ. I'm not sure we're going to get that message yet. If they do, that would be a game changer. A lot of questions.
1: Yes, I was about to say, ultimately, sustained yen strength then lies with Governor Ueda articulating a strong commitment to tightening policy. Do you think that is going to be forthcoming, especially in an environment where Prime Minister Takeuchi needs a relatively lower rate environment for her economic blueprint to work?
3: Well, if you look at the inflation trajectory, inflation is going to come off a fair bit. So from that perspective, you can actually stay on hold at this point in time. I don't think the inflation print is going to give him that kind of signal. Look, now we need to accelerate the tightening process. So the inflation side is not giving it. The good part is we do see some domestic strength in the economy, so activity could surprise to the upside. So from that angle, he could do a little bit more, but I think he will stay focused on inflation, and that doesn't give him the signal to be here in any way forthcoming and accelerate, unless he has a policy shift and says, look, for us, the yen is an important factor, and we want to have stability, and we don't want to rely on intervention and make it a little bit more harder for some of these speculative accounts to go yen short. In that environment, obviously, that would be a changing element, but don't expect it to happen yet.
1: Dominic, there are real consequences associated with this U.S. Treasury position of essentially backstopping or underwriting the Japanese yen. Does this risk a disorderly unwind of the carry trade, and investors do chuck out yen as a preferred funding currency, then could it be the Swiss franc that takes its place?
3: Well, interesting, if you look at the latest speculative numbers in the futures market, they have already changed quite dramatically. So a big unwind took place. So I think that's good news. So at least from a positioning perspective, things look a little bit more normal. But I would still expect that the environment that we have still being extremely favorable for example, being short the Swissy. We do have an environment where basically there's not much inflation on the table, and also the SMB signal is not keen to move rates at any point time soon. So I think that gives us an environment where the Swissy continue to underperform. And likely some of these investors started to realize, you know, dollar yen, this is like an asymmetric story to the downside. That's too much tail risk for me to handle. Why not focusing a little bit on the basically on the Swissy side? So I would expect the Swissy to continue to underperform. Important, however, for the entire carry trade story is into next year, I think the narrative of higher rates will subside. That means some of these low-yielding currencies should get some support. But I think that's more of a narrative we're going to talk about into year-end and in early 2027.
1: Staying with Europe, what was behind, in your opinion, Dominic, the US Treasury's decision to sell the euro as part of this broader strategy to prop up the yen? And reportedly, the ECB was not consulted. How much of this is geopolitics, new alliances, realignment? And does this mark a new era of currency management?
3: Well, I'm not sure we're in a world of new currency management. I think we had a situation where the yen was exceptionally weak, and yes, some of the yields have been creeping up at the long end, so a signal setting was probably not that bad, you know, to reset expectation. But it's becoming clear that I think at least Treasury is not keen to see yields moving higher, obviously for obvious reason on the costing side. So that element could intensify in the coming quarters. So I think we have yet to see what the Treasury is going to do in order to make sure that longer dated yields stay where they are. So I think we are in a changing regime. I wouldn't say completely, but I think that's a narrative that could evolve. When it comes to, you know, selling euros and basically buying yen, that's something quite new. Definitely would have consulted maybe the ECB initially. But I think there's some, you know, new developments, and I think, yes, in the future, any coordination in the FX market will be, you know, discussed prior.
1: Is the oil market, or why is the oil market significantly, it feels, underpricing the supply risks coming out from the Middle East?
3: Well, good question. I think overall, I think we realized the demand weakness that, you know, the world can actually handle. So I think that's number one. And I think I mentioned several times, China is here at the center. You know, if you look at some of the offtake, of course, some product export are not available either. But overall, that's one element. And then maybe we underestimated that the supply side, some of the stuff we don't see has been actually firmer across the board. And so I think these elements, plus maybe some of the oil still coming through the strait, is an environment that, you know, keeps prices where they are. I mean, we also need to think we went into this situation with a prospect of a very large surplus in the market. So I think that all this combination keeps market at around 85. If obviously the dynamics continue to be that very little oil comes through the strait, and obviously, yes, we're looking at more prices heading towards 100, other than that, looking more in scenario terms and thinking, right, 70 could be the opposite direction.
1: And what's your take on the global inventory situation combined with the refining bottlenecks and tightness in refined products?
3: Well, the product is a problematic story because obviously involves also Russia, and we don't see any changes here. I mean, obviously, product supply from Russia being, and so I think that's something consumers need to think about when it comes into the coming quarters. It's not so easy to be fixed overnight. So stay elevated product prices is probably the most likely outcome. When it comes to inventory, of course, we're concerned. The reality is we drew a fair bit of inventories, and it's not like a cookie jar. You can, you know, take it, empty it completely. When it comes to oil inventory, there is obviously a technical limit where you can draw some of these inventories. And I think that means that if we would get into a situation where the strait is closed, yes, for longer again, I would say then we might face a little bit more severe acceleration in prices compared to what we have seen in the first half of the year.
1: Agreed. Which is why it's interesting, the conversations that I've had this morning all seem to be pointing towards the return of a deflationary environment. Isn't it way too premature to say that the battle against inflation has been won when the conflict in the Middle East and the associated risks to supply that we were talking about are far from resolved?
3: Well, if you look at the year-on-year number, you obviously get the base effect. Now, you can take that the way you want it, but at least on a year-on-year perspective into 2027, you have an environment where basically you have a situation where inflation is going to ease off. And I think that what people will say, hey, there's less pressure. I fully agree. If the situation doesn't change, investment is going to held back. We can have repeated shock. But we also need to think about what drives CPI. Is it really driven by crude? I mean, the share of crude in the CPI in many countries in the developed world is very low, sub 10%, depending on how you combine it with other oil products. So I think from that perspective, I think we should focus what really matters, and that's the question here, what's wages doing? And wages are still decelerating, and look at the latest numbers. I don't think we're in a situation where the consumer is accelerating in spending. So I think that's an element to watch. So I'm leaning towards the disinflationary side into 2027, and also the ability from the U.S. to, again, stimulate the way we have seen it this year will reverse. And I think all these factors gives us a little bit more disinflationary backdrop.
1: And is dollar and bond yields going to lean with that deflationary narrative, Dominic? And where does that leave the case for gold?
3: Well, I think definitely if we get some support away from the yield side, I would expect the dollar to be weaker. I mean, we still have some unanswered questions for a lot of investors. I mean, first of all, starting point is over-allocation. If you look at client portfolios globally that are heavily tilted towards dollar assets. And so there's hardly a conversation saying, well, I need to increase my dollar holdings at this point in time. It's more like, how do I diversify it? And that narrative is going to intensify when some of the yield is gone and maybe the economy slows in 2027. I think when it comes to then for basically gold, I would expect gold to do extremely well. I mean, we're looking at $5,200 an ounce, so a little bit more to go. I'm not sure if the latest rally is so sustainable for that. I really want to see real rates coming down, and we are not there yet. So maybe that's a little bit of a false rally that we have. But I think longer term, once it's clear the Fed can cut rate towards more neutral level, I think the conditions are ripe for gold to do another rally, particularly on the concern on debt side. I think people...
1: And we're heading into some festive season demand in India, so that'll be a very important litmus test and driver for the gold price. Dominic, great conversation as always. We'll leave it there, sir. Dominic Schneider there, UBS Global Wealth Management. As we tail into a break, we'll leave you with a look at Tokyo's biggest gainers and losers in early trade. We'll be right back.

0: Enjoy fresher, cleaner air with Barnacle.
1: Let's take a look at the top tech and chip plays over here in Asia. We've got a strong lead, 1% plus on the Nasdaq at the close. So that's exerting something of a halo effect. But we're not getting too euphoric, especially in the Kospi market. And we haven't heard the sidecar triggered yet. So that's good news in terms of a little bit more composure and rationality, perhaps, returning to the Kospi. Samsung. Oh, I spoke too soon. My producers reliably informed me that the sidecar has been activated. So there you go. The Samsung Electronics up by 1.2%. SK Hynix up by 2%. Elsewhere, we are seeing strong moves in Kioxia and Advantest Tokyo Electron in Japan. But there's the outlier. SoftBank down by 2%. And perhaps the market concern here is related to all the leverage and the debt that are really related to SoftBank's investments in Arm and, you guessed it, OpenAI. Interesting dynamics. We'll take a quick break here on the program, but we'll leave you with a look at Kospi's top winners and the losers this Monday morning. This as the sidecar has been activated on the KOSDAQ. Don't go away. We're back in 2 minutes.

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1: You're watching Squawkbox Asia on a Monday morning. We're in the third and final hour of the programme. I'm Sri Jagaraja at the SGX. Your headlines. Asian markets are mostly higher after US stocks logged fresh all-time closing highs on Friday. This as traders pared back their bets for a Fed rate hike after US non-farm payrolls unexpectedly contracted last month. Traders shrugging off higher oil prices for now. Crude climbs as Iran denies direct talks with the US and lays out sweeping demands to reopen the Strait of Hormuz. And deflation concerns grow in China as consumer and factory gate inflation cools in July, with energy cost pressures easing and domestic demand remaining persistently weak.

0: Just wanted to point out, there is a very interesting deflationary dynamic that is building in today's programme, but perhaps it might be a little bit too premature to really put inflation completely back into the box. Post-payrolls, this deflationary conversation has been gaining some traction. It's definitely one to watch. Right, in the meantime, Malaysia and Taiwan have just joined the trading day. Singapore is out of play for National Day. Let's give you Malaysia and the action in Taiwan's benchmark, the TAIEX, putting on 1% after that strong gain and new records for the indices on Wall Street on Friday. KLCI is not really going anywhere. Let's call it flatlining at this level of just below 1740. Japan, South Korea and Australia have been open for about an hour. Nikkei 225 putting on 1.2%. KOSPI putting on just under 1%. Remember, sidecar circuit breaker trading halt was triggered on the KOSDAQ. And Australia is running off the picture, but down by 0.6% ahead of the Reserve Bank of Australia's decision, which is in all likelihood to keep rates on hold. Turning to oil and the Middle East conflict now, Iranian Foreign Minister Abbas Araghchi said Tehran is not engaging in direct talks with the United States. This despite US President Trump and other senior officials last week suggesting that a deal was imminent. According to state-run news agency Mehr, Araghchi said messages are being exchanged through intermediaries, adding that an agreement may be reached, but reopening the critical waterway depends on other conditions, which include requests for the US to withdraw its military from Iran, among other terms. Monica Petrelli has been monitoring this story and joins us now. Monica.
1: Good morning. Yeah, so the deal that you just mentioned, we now learn that there's pretty big conditions on that deal with Oman, yes. And that is making this big, much broader deal with the United States. And what we're seeing here is that, you know, the old adage, if you don't ask for it, you don't get it. Well, it looks like Iran definitely doing that, because all of the major provisions in the MOU now back on the table, with the exception of one notable omission here, and that is Iran is not talking about ceasing its nuclear capacity. But what we're seeing here is Iran demanding that the United States end its blockade, end the sanctions and attacks on allies. The MOU only spoke about Lebanon, but here Iran now talking also about Gaza, Yemen and Shiite-backed militias in Iraq. Also saying the U.S. needs to withdraw forces, release frozen assets and pay for reparations. That's a pretty big ask there. Now, as to which of these has any chance of coming to fruition, well, this morning, earlier on Squawk Box, we spoke with Alan Iyer. He was a member of the negotiating team for the JCPOA nuclear agreement back in 2015. He's now a distinguished diplomatic fellow with the Middle East Institute. Here's what he said of those requests have achievable chance of coming, of occurring.
2: The whole $300 billion Reconstruction Development Fund that was mentioned is not going to happen. The U.S. is unlikely to unblock all of the $100 billion that they've blocked of Iranian money. And even the easing of sanctions that would allow Iran money is politically problematic for the Trump administration coming up to midterms. So the best possible achievable case, I think, Monica, is just getting the Strait of Hormuz partially open, some percentage of the previous 130 ships a day under Iranian control.
1: But even that, he said, would be very, very tough. And that's because Iran not moving away from its position of wanting to control the Strait of Hormuz. Less now it's thought about money, more so about the leverage. Also, Air saying that the U.S. military dominance, which is undeniable, simply doesn't matter in the current situation, given how easy it is to close the strait from Iran's point of view. And then finally, because it appears that the hardliners here are winning out, that the hardliners are open to and ready to deal with a lot of economic pain in order to exact that same type of pain on the global markets and eventually hitting the American populace where it hurts, that that gas pump prices. I note that gasoline in the United States is above $4 per gallon today.
0: And I don't think Iran has put this level of conditionality into any deal in the past. And this really suggests leverage, and they're negotiating from a position of strength, regardless of whether the US is directly taking part or not. Monica, thank you very much indeed for that. And it does mean potentially a higher oil price too. Now, China, Hong Kong markets join us in less than 30 minutes. Ahead of that, FTSE China futures and Hang Seng futures are trading like this. They are suggesting some traction, not a great deal for both of those markets. Speaking of China, inflation in the country slowed to a three-month low due to lower global oil prices and weak domestic demand. Producer prices rose 3.5% from a year earlier and fell from 4.1% in June, while consumer prices were down only 0.1% from the previous month. This comes as China's economy faces weak household spending, a struggling property market and slowing factory activity. And in other data, Taiwan's export growth missed estimates.

0: by rising nearly 33% from a year ago. But despite that miss, Taipei is still forecasting momentum to continue into the second half, thanks to long-term optimism over AI investments. Total export value is expected to surpass $850 billion this year. Let's get more on the economic outlook in this region and bring in Chetanaya, Chief Asia Economist Morgan Stanley, joins us live from Hong Kong. Chetan, always great to catch up with you. If it's the CapEx super cycle that's anchoring Asia's growth outlook, as you say, what is it? What is driving it beyond AI, and are there any signs that it's slowing down?
1: Well, Sri, I think it started with AI, but we have now seen a lot of evidence of indicators telling us that this is well beyond AI. Just to give you the importance of AI versus some of the other sectors in the economy, so AI capex in Asia is about $130 billion this year. This is like the equivalent of hyperscalers capex in the U.S. And then if you take the semiconductor company's capex, that's about another $280 billion. So in all, we're talking about $380 billion of capex related to AI. But now you look at energy. Energy alone is $900 billion. And even in terms of change, what we expect in 2027 is AI plus semiconductor companies capex will rise by $70 billion, whereas energy capex will rise by $100 billion. And the overall capex in Asia is $12 trillion. So AI is important. It's driving a lot of the segments outside of AI as well. But when you see the shares, it's very clear that the non-AI capex is quite critical. And we are seeing a move in non-AI capex. We are seeing a move in non-AI related exports. And similarly, now we are seeing that the recovery is broadening out with non-AI capex generating jobs. And we have seen a turn in retail sales as well, except for China.
0: Interesting. Chetan, China is the clearest example of a top-down government-mandated push to build an AI economy. Is the leadership doing enough, though, to respond to the K-shaped economy and fix this crisis, which remains in consumer confidence and the overhang in the property market?
1: So the policymakers are in China quite held back because they have seen debt to GDP increase of about 40 percentage points since pre-COVID. So they're pretty conscious on the fact that, you know, debt has been rising. And now that exports have come back, they have decided to pull back on stimulus. So they've actually taken up a fiscal tightening of 2.1% of GDP over the last 12 months. And that's the reason why we are seeing even further slowing down of retail sales from where we were 12 months back. But we do think that they do realize that there is too much tightening that has happened. And we're expecting them to utilize the budget of 2 trillion RMB, which would be about 1.5% of GDP, to be released in the second half of this year. And that's what will help China to get back somewhat on domestic demand front. But look, I think the picture doesn't change on a broad basis. We think that it is going to be exports-driven economy until we see some stabilization of public debt to GDP. And then they might sort of run a normal fiscal policy, which then allows the domestic demand also to come back. But I think in the next 12 months, we still see China being more driven by external demand than domestic demand.
0: Is this region ready, Chetan, for the next energy shock? $100 oil, possibly even higher, super El Nino weather event, and quite possibly another round of currency depreciation?
1: Well, I think that is a risk. But if you just take each one of them, like oil, we think as long as crude oil prices remain below 110, 120, the region has already proven that it can take this shock much better now. The initial shock was that about supply availability. That would have been quite painful for the region. But now those supply concerns have been addressed. So it's all about price. And a price of below 110, 120, we think will be fine. And

0: economies can absorb it. Also, when you think about El Nino, everybody has built up enough of grain reserves. So the starting point this time has been quite good. And we think that this is going to be more like 2015, 2016, when we had severe El Nino, but we did not see much negative impact on the region's inflation numbers as well. So like if you think about the more exposed ones are like India, and we think that they have enough grain reserves to be able to absorb this shock. As of now, it looks like more manageable. So yeah, oil is a problem, but you know, only below about 110, 120. El Nino is pretty much not a big issue. So I think the real issue that will matter for Asia is what happens to the broader CapEx story.
1: Let's talk about that then. And what happens if the AI bubble does burst? Should we expect a broad-based contagion, economic spillover into this region, or will it be contained to Korea, Japan, and Taiwan?
0: Well, if the question is how bad is the AI capex going to be? If you see a slowdown in AI capex, you know, capex in US has gone from $400 billion in 2025 or $430 billion in 2025 to be now expected to be $1.4 trillion in 2027. So that's a pretty massive increase. If there's a slowdown, instead of 1.4, we go to 1.2. We think this is totally not an issue at all for the region. But if you see CapEx, you know, which is expected to be $800 billion this year, if it collapses to something like $300, $400 billion, that would be a big challenge for the region. Because yes, AI is a part of the overall CapEx story, but it is an important part. And so, yeah, I think the question is how bad is the CapEx going to be in the US and in Asia on AI front? At this point of time, we think that's too far-fetched to think that it's going to contract. As long as it's a slowdown, it should be fine because, as I mentioned, the other drivers of CapEx are quite important and they are also inflecting. So if you think of energy, energy CapEx is going up because of energy security, because every country has to do energy transition, and there is a steady state demand for power.
1: Chetan, we keep hearing that India is the anti-AI trade and benefits during times of tech-driven volatility. But should that really be worn as a badge of honor? And doesn't India need to really get moving with building an AI economy? Or is it the case that India is already doing that and it is an emerging AI infrastructure opportunity?
0: I think it's the latter. So yes, the CapEx has been picking up. We've heard a number of domestic and international players planning to invest, and they've actually started investing in data centers. Adoption story is the story for India. And to the extent to which India has a younger workforce, which is more amenable to learn the new skills on AI front, we think the adoption part of the story on AI is far more important for India. We will see how the government creates some kind of a public infrastructure. Nandan Nilekani, who was the ex-chairman of Infosys and ex-chairman of unique ID approach that India had taken, he's been pitching for that public infrastructure on AI front as well. If that gets taken off, I think the adoption story will be a much bigger story for India than the anti-AI trade affecting the listed software companies.
1: Interesting. Chetan, do we need to keep an eye on the yen and this new era, perhaps, of currency intervention? And if there is, and let's hope not, a disorderly unwind in cheap yen-funded carry trades, then how is that going to shake out in the Asian currency sphere, especially amongst the higher-yielding currencies?
0: So for yen, I think we need to just step back and think about the big picture. So the big picture is that the drivers to this are essentially twofold. One, what happens to the U.S. interest rates, and second, what happens to the risk appetite, i.e. the foreign investors' interest to invest in Japanese equities. Because both these factors have been a bigger driver than what BOJ does to its own interest rates. according to according to our macro strategy team. And so on those two front, we don't see a change where the Fed is going to cut interest rates. And similarly, we do think that the interest of foreign investors in Japanese equities will remain. As they put money into equity markets, they have to short yen to hedge it. So we think that the fundamentals of yen story is such that there will be continued depreciation pressures. Yes, you will get the yen crawling back when there is intervention. But in general, our bias is that the yen maintains its depreciation pressures.
1: Chetan, we've got to leave it there, sir. Always great catching up with you. Thank you very much indeed for your analysis. Chetan Iyer there, Morgan Stanley. Now, as we tail into a break, we'll leave you with a look at Taiwan's top gainers and losers in early trade. There you have them. We'll be right back in 2 minutes.

0: 800-545-5522.
1: Welcome back. We're on FX Watch today, and currency reserves of both the Philippines and Indonesia falling to their lowest levels in around 2 years. Our Southeast Asia reporter JP Ong has the story. And JP, post-payrolls, if we continue to see maybe a turn lower in the US dollar, that will offer the peso and the IDR some relief.
2: Well, that's the hope, and fingers crossed for these two island nations that have seen their currency reserves fall by a more dramatic fashion than some of their neighbors in the region. Now, we know why foreign currency reserves in Southeast Asia have been put under pressure, and that's really to defend against volatility brought about by the Iran war and the increased inputs and imports, that is, and uncertainty that's been unleashed by soaring energy prices and how it's hitting those macroeconomies. In Indonesia's case, it's not the lowest. In fact, May was the lowest when it came in at about $144.9 billion U.S. dollars. But $145 billion, these are at levels we haven't seen actually since the middle of 2024. Now, we do know that Indonesia has spent a lot of money to try and defend the rupiah against brewing forex volatility. And in the months of June and July, we actually saw some stability for the beleaguered currency. A lot of these due to non-monetary measures, and also the fact that the Bank of Indonesia also hiked rates by about 100 basis points before that, helped steady it just below that 18,000 level. But it seems that is starting to become short-lived, and we're seeing the rupiah starting to approach 18,000 once again. And of course, with a new Bank of Indonesia governor, Afri Periwarjio, stepped down, there's a lot of questions about leadership in the Bank of Indonesia to make sure they can steady the ship, not just in inflation, but also with regards to volatility. In the Philippine context, though, it is a bit more, it's slightly more stark. You have these FX reserves falling to about $103 billion, their lowest actually since the start of 2025. The Banco Central has also enacted a lot of rate hikes in the Philippines to help defend the peso, which again is at some of their weakest levels on record, above 60 against the U.S. dollar. And Governor Eli Ramolon has also stepped in and said he thinks that the economy has appetite for one more rate hike. But we do know that economic growth in the Philippines has slowed down in dramatic fashion, and thus how he calibrates and how he times these rate hikes and also the drawdowns of these FX reserves to defend the peso are things we'll have to watch out for. And again, makes his job a lot more complicated in this day and age, especially since we don't have a lot of clarity possible resolution in the Strait of Hormuz that'll bring down some of these enormous inflationary pressures that have hit the Philippines arguably harder than most others in Southeast Asia, Sri.
1: My point entirely, which is why we got to start brushing off our Sound of Music once again. 17 going on 18,000 for the IDR. Philippines, disappointment with Q2 GDP. What was behind that?
2: So this will also complicate things for the Banco Central because we do have growth very low. So if they decide to hike rates, this could make things even worse. Now, the expectation was rather low, Sri. They were only expecting growth of about 2.8% in the second quarter. Well, that came in significantly lower at just about 2.3%. There's a couple of factors here. We have noted before that consumption in the Philippines is about 76% of GDP. So as long as the Philippine consumer is spending, much like the United States or even India to agree, you'll see that the economy is actually held up. Well, consumption in the Philippines and growth of consumption in the Philippines has fallen to just about 2.8% on a year-on-year basis. And this could also be in line with that weakening peso, because if you have currency weakness, you might start to see people tightening their belts. And you combine that with high energy prices and certain energy prices, consumer confidence will get hit and thus also hit these consumption-dependent economies such as the Philippines. The other thing to note here, Sri, is that when you take a look at industry, it actually contracted by more than 2% in the second quarter. And one of the biggest culprits, construction activity in the Philippines, plunging by a whopping 18% during that time. And that's because government expenditures for construction in the Philippines has been rather slow because of more scrutiny and more checks. We do know that there was that flood control corruption scandal that really revealed that that billions of dollars that were earmarked for flood control projects were actually pilfered away and not spent on these very important projects. And ever since then, they've been actually a lot more scrutinizing of some of these consumption and construction projects that is in the Philippines, and thus has also weighed on things. So there is a need now for reform and to make sure that transparency and confidence and making sure that corruption measures are improved in the Philippines, because we're starting to see it really have an impact on the economy, thus also combined with the fact that we're seeing a lot of this external pressure hitting the Philippine peso. It's not a pretty picture, and policymakers, both on the fiscal and monetary side of the Philippines, will have their hands full once again to try and make sure they can steady the ship of what was once regarded one of the fastest growing economies in Southeast Asia, Sri.
1: JP, great work. Thank you very much indeed for that. Coming up on the program, Hong Kong and mainland China markets will join us in just a few minutes. We'll bring you the opening trades when we return.

0: 6327 before the offer ends.
1: Welcome back. You're watching Squawkbox Asia. Markets in Hong Kong and China are just joining the trading day. Let's bring you up to speed with the Hang Seng Index in Hong Kong, up by just a marginal 0.3%, 25,738. Let's give you a read on the Hang Seng heavyweights. This is how they are trading in the early open. Hang Seng heavyweights are doing. Alibaba up by 1.3%. HSBC putting on about 0.5%, and Tencent up by 1%. So that really is in keeping with the fact that the tech story and the tech narrative seems to be back after the Nasdaq closed about 1.3% higher. So that's something of a halo effect for tech and the AI ecosystem out here in Asia, as we can quite clearly see. Mainland markets right now are looking like this, and we are seeing a modest incline higher for the Shenzhen Composite and the tech-heavy Chi Next up by 0.3%. Let's give you the currencies. Dollar yuan exchange rate at 6.7452. Offshore dollar yuan at 6.7436 and steady. Still with China, inflation cooling more than expected in July. Our China reporter Elaine Yu has this story. Elaine, how are markets reacting to this miss?
2: Yeah, we see them tracking up a bit this morning, and there are many factors here. They're not too concerned about, you know, the latest inflation print, and of course the Asian markets are really more focused on you know, the Fed's next move. It's not just in China but across the region as well. But looking at the inflation cooling, this does flash another warning sign on weak domestic demand, and also with the factory gate inflation that was lifted by higher energy prices earlier having an easing effect now. So can't really count on that to lift up producer inflation anymore. So PPI rose 3.5% in July, slowing from a 4% in June, and that was the lowest in 3 months, and also missed a forecast of 3.8%. Now the CPI slowed to 0.5% in July from 1% in June, and that is hitting a 6-month low. And core CPI, which does not include volatile food and energy prices, also eased to 0.9% from 1%. Now mining and raw materials are the main factors that are driving the remaining strength in the producer price index, and prices for food and daily necessities actually declined. So if you look at food prices, those fell 1.5%, being dragged down by a 13% fall in pork prices. So we have the gap between the stronger factory output and weak household spending still being very unmistakable here, but also we have that gap between producer prices and consumer prices, which means they're not necessarily passing on that cost to consumer prices. So there are those pressures on the manufacturer's profits. Sri?
1: Yes, and this is an environment, Elaine, where the consumer clearly needs more support and help. And that speaks to the faster pace of fiscal spending that Beijing has pledged. At what point are we going to see an appreciable impact on inflation, the right type of inflation at the consumer level?
2: Yeah, since we're expecting Beijing's policymakers to accelerate those already budgeted spending, there could be a lag, according to analysts, perhaps a one-quarter lag even. But if you also look at the fiscal spending under the measures that were already approved, a lot of those are for national infrastructure projects. So this is, again, nothing new, nothing broad-based. These are existing stimulus packages. So it sounds like the Politburo is not too concerned about, you know, any downward pressures to the economy, because if you look at the numbers in the first half, GDP grew 4.7%, which means China really has to post a 4.3% growth in the second half to reach a full year target. So analysts were saying because of that lag we were just talking about with fiscal spending, you know, accelerating later this year and potentially with a one quarter lag, according to ANZ analysts. So Inflation this year in China or for the rest of the year could follow more of an M-shaped trajectory. So the CPI could pick up later as the policy kicks in, although, again, it's more on infrastructure. And economists have raised the point that if it's not really directly about boosting household income or consumer subsidies, then it's more of an indirect effect to boost demand through investment. But the producer price index will continue to place pressure on input costs, especially when we don't know where oil prices are heading, with the ceasefire deal still looks like it is proving elusive. Tree?
1: And it's demand pull inflation, the right type of inflation that we really need to see signs of to be confident in a meaningful rebound in consumer confidence. Elaine, thank you very much indeed for that. Still with China, chip developer Morethreads is eyeing a Hong Kong IPO after it posted a 147% jump in first half revenue from a year ago. A Shanghai-listed company, which is often described as China's Nvidia, said that its board had approved a plan to issue H shares to deepen the firm's, quote, international strategic footprint, attract and retain talent, as well as enhance local and global competitiveness. Shares of Morethreads, which debuted in December last year, are up 2% year to date. In other tech news, Apple has reportedly been testing memory chips made by CXMT in iPhones and MacBooks, according to the Wall Street Journal. The iPhone maker held early talks with China's newly listed chipmaker about supplying components in hopes of using them in devices sold in China. The report also suggested that Apple is seeking the White House's approval to do business officially with CXMT. This comes as companies aim to diversify their chip supply amid a global memory shortage. Coming up on the program, global M&A activity shattering expectations and hitting record highs despite elevated volatility in the first half of this year. We'll discuss the drivers with Rohit Chatterjee from JP Morgan after this break.

0: Enjoy fresher, cleaner air with Barnacle.
1: Welcome back to Squawkbox Asia. Let's take a look at shares, Hong Kong shares of Guotai Junan right now. The stock is surging extraordinarily. They're up by almost 40%. The price action follows news that it has received a conditional take private proposal from Guotai Haitong Securities as its parent looks to streamline international operations following their mega merger last year. The merged firm has since overtaken CITIC Securities as China's largest brokerage by net assets. In the meantime, global M&A activity demonstrated remarkable resilience to deliver a blockbuster first half despite geopolitical headwinds and AI-driven disruption in software. Data from JP Morgan's mid-year outlook shows that M&A activity hit record highs in the first half, global volume increasing 44% year on year to hit $3.2 trillion. Momentum is expected to hold up in the second half, providing ample opportunity for 2026 to become one of the busiest years for deal making. For more insights on the M&A trends, let's bring in Rohith Chatterjee, APAC head of M&A at JP Morgan. He joins me around the desk. Rohith, welcome. A constructive markets backdrop is supporting deal making, but are there any signs of the AI bubble bursting and everything coming to a grinding halt?
2: Not based on what we see right now. Now, because AI is still, if you just think about the different use cases, we are still at the initial stages of framing all of the possible use cases. The investments are strong, and as of now, the demand meaningfully outstrips the supply through the entire supply chain. Now, talk about data centers, talk about downstream memory, semiconductors, and even component suppliers. I think the gravitational pull of the very significant hyperscaler CapEx is playing through the supply chain. As of now, I think it continues.
1: The message, though, from the tech earnings is that, yes, the AI CapEx boom continues, but investors are not rewarding that. They want to see the returns. And we're starting to see the warning signs, are we not, from the near collapse of situational awareness. Is the pace of spending then looking somewhat unsustainable? And is that going to have a knock-on effect on M&A deal flow?
2: So if you think about the overall M&A market, AI and AI-led transactions are only a percentage of it. It's a meaningful and growing percentage, but it's only a meaningful percentage. There's just a number of other vectors that are playing out, and we can talk about that.
1: Sure.
2: But even on the AI front, at the moment, no, the commitment, even on a forward-looking basis to the CapEx for this year and through the course of next year, is actually quite strong. And yes, indeed, no, there would, as you can imagine, from time to time, be the investor sentiment would kind of reflect what their current view is of the ability to derive a return on it. But again, I think we are very early stages of seeing how this whole thing plays out. And at the moment, the commitment to the CapEx, because of the belief that it eventually is a shift in the business model that they are going to be continuing to invest in, is going to see itself out in M&A downstream as well.
1: It's interesting because that really corresponds to our previous conversation with Chetan Nair at Morgan Stanley, and he was talking about CapEx spending as a driver of the Asian growth outlook is inflecting beyond AI. So what are the sectors that we need to watch out for?
2: So the entire supply chain that serves the AI ecosystem, call it data centers, talk about memory, talk about downstream semiconductors, assembly and test, and also the component suppliers and the services businesses that are linked to that ecosystem, you're seeing significant demand pull through across that entire value chain.
1: So it's energy, it's also shipbuilding, ports and logistics. Those are the areas where we're going to continue to see sustained M&A activity in this region.
2: If you segment it by industries, this year, globally, the industries that have so far gone up in volume by more than 50% on deal flow, tech, power and renewables, healthcare, and real estate. Many of them, in some shape or form, are associated with the AI-linked ecosystem.
1: But if the cost of capital is going up, is that going to have any appreciable impact on deal flow in the second half and looking into 2027?
2: Not really. Because when you think about what's driving deal flow just broadly across Asia-Pacific, it's activism defense, it's sponsor monetizations and redeployments into some meaningful large-size buyouts and take privates. And then you've got the other side, which is the strategic consolidation, looking for scale, the corporates looking for scale, looking for global access to new markets, competencies, and scale and profitability that gets driven off some of these big consolidation that we've seen play out in the form of mega mergers this year. So I think there are just a number of different vectors that, while cost of capital is an important driver, there are some very meaningful strategic imperatives that people are focused on. In fact, notwithstanding some of the disruptions in the short term that we saw this year, at the start of the year, for instance, when you saw now the redemption pressure on private credit, for instance, and even now with the specter of possible rate hikes, I don't think it has in any shape or form pushed back on the intensity of the conversations that we are having with clients on the strategic side.
1: But strategically, if there is, if there are businesses that do want to scale, aren't they going to run into roadblocks on the regulatory front? Or is the regulatory framework in this part of the world, if not globally, starting to stabilize and becoming more conducive to deal flow?
2: The regulators just broadly across the world have been constructive this year. While there are clear sensitivities around tech sovereignty, energy resiliency, now, supply chain elements that are important, and therefore the regulator...
1: Particularly if China is the buyer?
2: No, just broadly. I think across a number of different markets, those issues are important. And the regulators, when reviewing deals, are looking at things like not just antitrust, FDI, and whatever is the definition of national security. But that's applicable to most of the reviews that are happening. Having said that, in general, the tone is constructive, and instead of the regulatory approvals being seen as roadblocks in deals, we are now just simply seeing them as something to be thought about as part of the execution strategy that you talk to with boards.
1: Is the age of the blockbuster deal over, and is it now about more targeted bolt-on acquisitions?
2: And is that in reference to Asia or just globally?
1: Globally.
2: We're seeing this is going to be the biggest market this year for mega mergers. We've seen now 50 deals announced so far this year that are more than $10 billion in size, accounting for 35% of all deal flow. In fact, what you're seeing now is the surge in the bigger deals and a two-decade low in volumes of the smaller deals. So if you're now for volumes less than $250 million in deal sizes, we are at a two-decade low. But we are at an all-time high when it comes to mega deals, particularly north of $10 billion.
1: Isn't there some tension, though, associated with where excess capital goes, whether it's into M&A acquisitions, corporate activity, or whether it's into returning it to the shareholder? Because the theme across tech earnings season in the US is that businesses seem to be more inclined towards returning cash to shareholders and not reinvesting capital into the business through acquisitions. How do you reconcile that tension? And is that going to be a factor that slows down M&A deal flow?
2: So for the first half this year, for the S&P 500, 15% of all capital was spent doing M&A.
1: Yes.
2: And it was only a fraction higher than that for return of capital through dividends or share repurchases. So I think today, the strategic buyers are really focused on things that move the needle for them, on scale, profitability, competencies, new vectors for growth. And now that is not being held back by short-term concerns around uncertainty in the market.
1: And is it debt financing and is it LBO that is the preferred route here and modus operandi? And at what point does that start to become a problem in a higher rates environment?
2: Well, so far it has not really played out in any meaningful way. And in Asia, for instance, in our markets here, private credit has never really been a big factor. Now, the local banks, which have typically been the traditional providers of financing for acquisitions, have always been constructive. They have liquidity, and they're being now quite supportive of the strategic transactions that they want their clients to support. So we've not seen that play out. And so far, we've also not seen any meaningful rise in the cost of funding for clients here in APAC.
1: And are venture-backed and private companies more in favor of M&A over IPOs as an exit strategy?
2: Oh, well, in fact, we're seeing a rise in dual-track transaction flow. Mm-hmm. So for most sponsors, while there are some that are clearly looking at an M&A as an exit opportunity for some of the portfolio companies and others that are looking at capital markets as the rightful pathway to monetization, there are a number of dual tracks that we are looking at, just given in some markets the capital the opportunity to take the companies public could be just as appealing as an M&A transaction.
1: Isn't M&A debt issuance running straight into a massive corporate maturity wall that, from what I understand, $5 trillion plus in high yield and leveraged debt, which is going to be due through 2029, isn't that going to be deeply problematic because it forces intense competition for funding and liquidity?
2: Well, setting aside the debt funding for the hyperscalers, there's still just globally a lot of headroom for funding M&A. And we have so far not seen a logical M&A held back because of the ability to access funding or for the cost to be at a level at which that transaction no longer makes strategic sense. So far it has not played out in any meaningful way, and definitely not here in Asia, where most of the funding, as I said, for M&A comes from local bank markets, where the overall sentiment has been very constructive.
1: And ultimately, for JP Morgan and your competitors that are playing in this field and looking to underwrite these deals and advise, that means higher fees.
2: Well,
1: ultimately,
2: this is a good year in general for the industry. That's true.
1: Rohit, we're going to leave it there, sir. Thank you very much indeed. It's been a great conversation. Rohit Chatterjee there from JP Morgan. We are back in 2 minutes.

0: 800-545-5522.
1: Here are some of the other stories that we are following. Typhoon Dolphin, the most powerful tropical cyclone to hit China this year, has made landfall on the country's eastern coast, bringing torrential rains, strong winds, and triggering warnings of flooding and landslides. Authorities have evacuated over 1 million people from affected areas so far and activated level 3 emergency responses in Shanghai and 3 other provinces. Dolphin is forecast to move westward before slowing over central and southwestern China, prolonging heavy rain and raising flood and landslide risks, especially in the mountainous areas and along smaller rivers. The Australian Safety Bureau has launched an investigation into a near collision between a Jetstar A320 and a Qatar Airways Boeing 777 on the tarmac in Sydney. The incident occurred when a Jetstar pilot slammed on the brakes to avoid contact with a Qatar Airways jet, which was being towed by an aircraft tug. This comes just a day after the airport suffered major constraints. And the pilot of an Air India flight that plunged mid-air last week is now undergoing a confirmatory psychoactive drug test after an initial screening raised concerns. This comes after his flight from Phuket to New Delhi plunged about 90 metres during turbulence, injuring 17 passengers and crew. Both pilots remain off flying duties as authorities investigate the incident. Let's give you a final check of the markets in our region this Monday as we round off the programme for you. Broadly, we are looking positive, a bit too positive, if we look at Korea and the KOSDAQ index, which is up by 6.5%. That's way outpacing what we're seeing, despite the fact that we did see, admittedly, a strong session on Friday. Post-payrolls helped. On the Nasdaq and records in the major indices. Nikkei putting on 2%. By the way, the sidecar circuit breaker was triggered. Hang Seng putting on 1%. Kospi putting on 1%. And Shanghai up by 0.3%. TAIEX having a good day in line with the chip players, up by more than 2%. But it's poor old Australia that is losing out today, down just marginally, though, by 0.3%. Remember, we have the RBA deciding on a policy, but very likely to remain on hold at 4.35%. That brings us to the end of Squawk Box Asia. I'm Sri Jagarajan Singh, but do stay tuned. China Connection is up next. Have a good day.

0: Got it, boss.
1: Otter, you got this.
2: It's 10 a.m. in Hong Kong and China. I'm Anisha Tang, sitting in for Emily Tan. Let's get to your headlines. The broader Asian markets are getting a lift from the positive Wall Street lead, but Iran uncertainty continues to be the wild card for investors. Elsewhere, China's factory gate prices easing to a three-month low as consumer prices also cooled, raising the pressure on Beijing to do more. And elsewhere, Chinese AI chip developer MoreThreads eyes a listing in Hong Kong as the NVIDIA rival's first half revenue more than doubled and losses narrowed. Welcome, it's the China Connection. Great to have you with us. Let's quickly check on how markets are faring across Asia this morning. And I can tell you that Singapore markets are closed. It is the National Day holiday. But elsewhere, business is as usual across the rest of the region. And we're seeing just muted gains across the major indexes. There you have it. But pulling lower, the ASX 200 and there you go. You can see, actually, that's interesting. Hang Seng up more than 0.8%, turning even higher in the last half an hour or so. And the TAIEX also strongly performing, up more than 2% so far this session. And of course, a number of investors will be eyeing all of the multitudes of economic data that we have on the slate. We're going to be exploring inflation numbers from China just up ahead. But of course, another very strong Wall Street close is boosting sentiment, particularly in the tech sector. Let's also have a quick check on oil, which has been rising as well this session, up about 1% today. The Iranian Foreign Minister Abbas Araghchi has said that negotiations with Oman over the Strait of Hormuz are in their final stages, but that the U.S. still needs to make some concessions before the crucial waterway is reopened. And of course, when we get those inflation reads, we are closely watching what is happening in the energy market. So that has been something many investors will be discussing, given those China inflation numbers too. There you go. All the numbers are up across the board, and Brent crude up more than 1%, almost 1.25%. Now, investors are paring back their bets for a September Fed hike, with Fed funds futures now seeing a less than 50% chance of one next month. And this is after the unexpected decline in July's U.S. jobs data, non-farm payrolls decreasing by 23,000 last month, missing estimates for an 80,000 gain. The unemployment rate edged down to 4.1%, but that was because more workers were leaving the workforce. Investors, though, liked the reduced odds of a rate hike, sending the S&P 500 to a record high in Friday's session. I was alluding to that earlier. But we got inflation data, like I said, out of China on Sunday. It showed producer prices grew at their slowest pace in some 3 months as energy prices begin to cool. Our China reporter Elaine Yu has all the details for us. Elaine, what's the read?
3: Hey, Manisha. So the latest read does flash a warning sign on weak domestic demand, but also you have the effect of factory gate inflation that was pushed up by higher energy prices easing. So the PPI rose 3.5% in July. That is slowing from more than 4% in June and is, as you said, reaching a low in 3 months, and that also missed the forecast. The CPI slowed to 0.5% in July from 1% in June, and that is reaching a six-month low. So core CPI, which doesn't include volatile food and energy prices, also eased to 0.9% from 1%. And on a monthly basis, it was also a miss. The CPI is down 0.1% compared to a bigger drop earlier, but it's really the mining and raw material sectors that are driving the remaining strength in the PPI, and the prices for food and daily necessities actually declined. Food prices fell 1.5%, dragged down by a 13% fall in pork prices. So you have the gap between strong factory output and weak household spending just being unmistakable now, but also the gap between higher producer prices and consumer prices perhaps reflecting some pressure on manufacturers' profit margins. But Of course, you have the Middle East conflict earlier pushing up the oil prices, and that was what temporarily ended China's years-long deflationary streak. And now with lower oil prices and also limp demand at home, that could be the main culprits for this cooler inflation, which is consistent with the PMIs we've seen in July slowing across the board as well. You'll recall the official PMI in July unexpectedly slipped back into contraction. And then you had the trade data on Friday as well. Exports did grow more than expected, but that only underscores, again, the K-shaped economy in China that seems to be not going away. Manisha?
2: Yeah, absolutely. You've got this real sense of a two-track economy happening, right, Elaine? But what about all of this fiscal spending that Beijing has pledged? I guess the question then becomes, how is that going to affect inflation?
3: Exactly. So the Politburo at the end of July has vowed to accelerate fiscal spending, but these are already approved by the NPC in March. So they're stepping up execution, not introducing any fresh stimulus. And this, of course, comes after a period of tightening in the second quarter. So the tardy and restrained fiscal expenditure we see in the last quarter were blamed for the slowdown in the second quarter as well. But BNP Paribas said it seems like the Politburo isn't too concerned about downside risk to the economy, because if you look at the numbers in the first half, China's GDP grew 4.7%. So that means China really needs to post a 4.3% growth in the second half to reach their full year's target now. Analysts from ANC said that this accelerated fiscal spending in the second half will likely be felt with a one-quarter delay. So that means inflation could follow a bit of an M-shaped trajectory this year. So CPI could pick up later this year as the policy kicks in, but there's also that pressure on the producer prices because oil prices as well, with the ceasefire deal proving to be elusive, that is uncertain. So that means the impact on inflation in China will also be uncertain. Manisha?
2: All right, Elaine, thank you very much for the wrap-up. We're going to dive a little bit deeper into all things China economy now. Hao Zhou is chief economist at Guotai Jinan International. He joins us. He's in Beijing. Hao, thank you so much for joining us on the show. Let's just start with what you made of these inflation numbers that came out on Sunday.
0: I think, you know, it's very clear, as Elaine mentioned earlier, you know, the CPI inflation still reflect a relatively weak domestic demand for now. The good thing is that the PPI inflation somehow cooled because of the, you know, declining oil price.

0: basically we are seeing a K-shaped everywhere in China. So I think in general we are seeing a relatively encouraging picture that the downstream manufacturing side they will see profits going up. But overall speaking, I think the concern is still on the domestic demand side. I think I also agree that the fiscal deficit. A physical side, physical front, there are kind of a little room to improve, maybe somehow, slowing or slowly kind of rolling out the physical spending can be expected.
1: I think that's the question then, isn't it? Because I alluded to this when I was speaking to Elaine. There seems to be this two-track economy. And the question then becomes, how do you make sure that export-driven success, particularly in tech, makes its way through the rest of the economy and that everybody benefits? And that seems to be the challenge right now. I wonder what Beijing's options are.
0: Well, I think it's very clear that the AI-driven AI manufacturing is still the way of the economy. And if you look at numbers, basically I just received a very interesting number this morning. The top four cities in China, Shanghai, Beijing, Shenzhen, and Guangzhou, their economic growth in the first half is all above 5.5%. We know that overall speaking, the economy kind of slowed in Q2, but the manufacturing hubs, they're still benefiting from the AI-driven boom. So in this case, I think in the job market in top cities are okay. People are still spending quite okay here in Beijing, in particular, for example. But how to translate these kind of things to lower tier cities that probably need more effort from the government. I think physical transfer might be one of the solutions. For example, you collect more tax from the top tier cities, and then you can transfer that to lower tier cities. And in the meantime, maybe the other solution is that more young guys will come to the big cities to work and live here. I think maker city will become a new phenomenon in China, or even bigger super city. In China. So I think, probably there are more kind of solutions to help, transmit this kind of effort from top tier cities to lower tier cities. But I think, the effects of this kind of transfer, I think, from the global perspective, is not as effective as we just, see the industry or manufacturing growing organically. In the big or kind of big city or kind of here in China. So I think this will be ongoing effort, but probably China's big guys will be benefiting more from the economy.
1: Yep, absolutely, Haojie. I mean, I suppose that is a sort of a more medium-term structural measure that could happen, this idea of like sort of literally physical transfer of that economic wealth. But let's talk about the here and now. It was interesting that Elaine was talking about this N-shaped trajectory for prices. Right now, we're seeing raw material prices creeping higher, but we're seeing price wars at the gate, at the retail gate. So it's a really interesting phenomenon. Is that a risk down the line?
0: Well, I think probably the price war will be here in China for long. We talked to a few not only retailers but also manufacturers in China. Basically, people see that, for example, vehicle prices could go lower in the next couple of years. So the vehicle producers in China, they're looking for kind of a global markets for kind of more profits. But domestically, I think the price war will be here, probably persist for long. And in the meantime, the M-shaped kind of price dynamics, I think just reflect that overall the K-shaped economy, manufacturing, especially high-end manufacturing, lead the way. And the raw materials in every country sees this is strategically important stuff, for any kind of big economy in the world. And in this case, we have like tariff barriers, we have like domestic competitions. So probably I think this will be long

0: existing phenomenon or dynamics in China. And in this case, for the Chinese producers, probably they will need to find global solutions or global markets to absorb, these kind of capacities.
1: Yeah, and I guess another part of that story is how imports are doing. So imports rose 27.5% year on year, slowing from June's 36%. I think what's interesting here is going to be the conversation around energy prices. And there's still so much uncertainty. Crude oil shipments have collapsed because of the Persian Gulf conflict. I mean, it's a difficult one because there is still so much uncertainty around this, but how much of an issue does that present for China?
0: Well, I think, import side, basically, I think, still we have to say exports still lead the imports dynamics in China. Of course, the upstream prices will be something important for Chinese imports. But I think the most important thing still comes from the end market, which is the export side. From this kind of perspective, I think for me is that we don't really focus too much on China's imports. I think the structure of the imports may be more important. For example, whether China has import more raw materials from the rest of the world, or whether China somehow when the oil prices goes up, China export less crude oil, which means that also import less from the rest of the world. So I think all these kind of things reflect the technical kind of effort from the Chinese authorities. So basically, when we interpret export numbers or trade numbers in China, I think they also reflect somehow the strategical move of the Chinese government or overall Chinese policymakers.
1: Yeah, just finally, Haojo, and you mentioned this earlier. Well, let's just talk about the AI play. We had, we're near record highs on US markets right now, and all of that, a lot are saying, is baked down to the AI play. Is there enough to go around? We know that there are some incredible foundries in China that are able to supply the markets, but you said it yourself. Tariffs, export restrictions, all of this. Can we see, is there still upside in that curve for China and China stocks?
0: Definitely. I think the barriers are just making the domestic market more kind of important for Chinese government, for the Chinese AI producers. So I think of course we are not we are in a new world which is more divided than before, which also means that the Chinese producers, they will find their solution. They have to find their own kind of solution to answer the AI-related questions. So in this case, overall speaking, I think this means that the potential will be big for the Chinese AI players, and capital markets will still give kind of a lot of kind of expectations on the AI-related stuff.
1: All right, we're going to wrap it up there. Haojo Guotai-Junan International, thank you for joining us from Beijing to get a read
0: Thank you.
1: of all things China economy. Thank you. All right, moving on here on the China Connection, we stay with economic data. A disappointing July non-farm payrolls report out of the U.S. on Friday showing the economy unexpectedly lost 23,000 jobs in July and raised questions over the Federal Reserve's next steps. Steve Liesman has the latest for us.
2: Some weakening in the job market, but at the same time, it's in line with the relative stability that Fed officials have talked about. I'll show you the numbers here. Minus 23,000 on non-farm payrolls, but not unfortunately far off what's needed to keep the unemployment rate unchanged between 50,000 and maybe 100,000 somewhere. But the unemployment rate falling in part because some people dropping out of the workforce. Average hourly wages, though, not showing much inflationary pressure, down a tenth for a 3.2% year-over-year rate. The decline of participation rate, part of the reason why the unemployment rate fell. And these jobs, where they were, it's kind of a curious number here. Construction doing well, manufacturing, maybe that's part of the AI story. But leisure and hospitality off 40,000. Not sure what's going on there. Could be a World Cup a backside of that, as well as maybe some concern about driving and vacationing because of higher gas prices. And local education, some people have the statistical problem there. Here are the percentages now, down to 44%. That's down about, 10 points or so on the probability of a rate hike. And then, but still strong, 77% for a December rate hike. Kevin Warsh in the new regime, I think, is going to be less data point dependent and more, I think, ultimately, what would you call it? Trend dependent is a better way to put how he probably thinks about all of this in a world with little or even negative job growth, in part due to immigration policies and a jobs number that has a big statistical error rate, minus 23K still in the middle of the range. The inflation trend, that's going to be the important thing for the Fed.
1: Well, as Steve mentioned there, traders will be keeping an eye out for U.S. inflation numbers, which are due next, for a better idea of where the economy is heading and what the Federal Reserve may do at the September meeting. U.S. CPI numbers are due on Wednesday, and PPI is out on Thursday. And ahead of that, U.S. futures are looking a little bit like this. So a mixed implied open there, but I can tell you that the numbers have been very robust. And we have the S&P and the Nasdaq and the Dow all hovering very close to record highs. All of that, though, is tied to the ongoing uncertainty around the situation in the Gulf, but also how this AI play is going to continue to evolve. We will also be watching shares of Berkshire Hathaway when markets reopen tonight. Earnings out on Saturday showed that the conglomerate's net income more than doubled to $25.6 billion, while operating income rose more than expected to a little over $100 billion. In his second quarter as CEO, Greg Abel continued to reduce Berkshire's enormous cash reserves significantly for the first time since 2022. The company repurchased nearly $4.5 billion worth of its own stock in the second quarter. It also bought more equities than it sold, spending billions of dollars more on stocks such as Alphabet. We are expecting a lull in U.S. earnings, though, this week before things heat up again later this month when more techs and retailers report their numbers. CNBC's Julia Boorstin takes a look at the week ahead.
3: Looking ahead to U.S. markets this week, corporate earnings season starts to wind down, with CAVA, Chile's parent company Brinker International, Cerebras, Pershing Square, and Applied Materials among the companies set to report quarterly results. As for economic data, existing home sales numbers are due Tuesday, then weekly mortgage applications come in Wednesday. On Tuesday, Luigi Mangione will be back in court for a hearing ahead of his trial for the murder of UnitedHealth CEO Brian Thompson. Then Wednesday, Meta heads to court in Oakland as jury selection is set to begin in another trial focused on the alleged harms of social media. Co-defendants YouTube, TikTok, and Snap have reached out-of-court settlements. And on Friday, the deadline to file 13Fs, known as whale watching, that's when large institutional investors have to disclose their publicly traded holdings for the quarter.
1: All right, well, we're going to be heading into a break shortly. We'll leave you, though, with a look at the currency markets. The dollar index edging higher today, but still below the 100 level. The China Connection will be right back.

0: and the best price.
1: Welcome back to the China Connection. Let's get you up to date on some of the other stories on our radar this morning. China has issued a red alert after Typhoon Dolphin hit the country's eastern coast this weekend. It's the most powerful tropical cyclone to hit the country this year. With torrential rains and maximum wind speeds near the center of the typhoon at 150 kilometers per hour, more than 1 million people have been evacuated countrywide. The typhoon made landfall in Japan earlier in the weekend. On Okinawa, at least 44,000 buildings lost power and at least five people were injured, with hundreds more residents sent to evacuation centers. Thai police say the 14-year-old who carried out a deadly school shooting outside Bangkok had been watching violent content online. The boy is said to have killed his grandparents and six people at his school before turning the gun on himself. More than 20 others were injured in what is Thailand's worst shooting since 2022. The boy's mother has offered a public apology for his actions and said she saw nothing unusual in the days leading up to the shooting. Meanwhile, the government has promised new safety protocols within the next 3 months to better prevent such incidents from happening. The Iran-aligned Houthis have attacked another oil refinery in Saudi Arabia just 2 days after the kingdom signed a defense pact with Turkey and Pakistan. Turkey says that the Mecca Joint Defense Agreement is not directed against Iran or any other country and instead compared it to a security alliance like NATO to deter aggression against member states. Turkish President Tayyip Erdogan is reportedly keen to expand the alliance with Egypt as a potential candidate. Now, the big swings in emerging market currencies have been making a dent in forex reserves of the affected countries, namely the Philippines and Indonesia. So our Southeast Asia reporter, JP Ong, has the story and joins me with more. JP, how's it been looking for these currencies?
2: Well, a very similar fate, it seems, in trends for both the Philippines and Indonesia, and just shows that what cost does it come to defend your currencies against forex volatility. We got this data actually late Friday afternoon for both the Philippines and Indonesia. In Indonesia's case, we did see it actually come in at about 145.3 billion US dollars. And that's a little bit higher than May's figure, but still is among their lowest levels since 2024. Now, we know that Indonesia has thrown everything but the kitchen sink at the volatility that's plagued the Indonesian rupee, and also saw it threaten to hit 18,000 against the US dollar. They succeeded briefly, or showed signs of succeeding, in June and July, but we have started to see some of the measures they enacted in the markets, including 100 basis points of rate hikes, starting to wane at least in today's session, although we are seeing them starting to pick up as the dollar index also gives up its own ground, much to the benefit of many of these emerging currencies. And we're seeing the Jakarta Composite today doing quite well, but in sharp contrast, the Philippine Peso and the PSEI also doing a little less better, for lack of a better term. In the Philippine case, we have seen that their foreign reserves have actually fallen to about 103 billion U.S. dollars. And that's the lowest level actually since January of 2025. The peso is also at some of its weakest levels in recent memory. And the Banco Central Governor Elio Romulana, who has also been on an aggressive rate hiking cycle, said he does think that they have tolerance for one more rate hike. But that will have to be calibrated and enacted in a very careful fashion, because we've also seen the economy in the Philippines slow down quite significantly. The second quarter GDP print coming in at about 2.3% on a year-on-year basis, significantly lower than what many were expecting, and also among its lowest growth rate level since the COVID-19 pandemic, on the back of anemic consumer confidence and consumption, which is about 76% of the entire economy, actually. We've seen household final consumption expenditure in the Philippines fall to just about 2.8%. And the Philippines, similar to India and the United States, tends to rely a lot on consumption. If the Philippine consumer is indeed confident and does feel and is spending in a very strong fashion, it does tend to backstop the economy. But we've seen a significant effect that is with regards to the economy, and thus also showing just how difficult and complicated it is to manage this economy that's slowing down and is once one of Southeast Asia's fastest growing.
1: Yeah, absolutely. Lots of challenges just up ahead, but that can lead to creativity. We'll see. As we head into a break, we'll leave you with how chip stocks are performing in Greater China markets this morning. Our next guest says China stands out as an AI investment strategy. We'll tell you why after the break.

0: 6327 before the offer ends.
1: Welcome back. Let's take a look at oil prices, edging a little higher this morning as traders continue to keep tabs on negotiations surrounding the Strait of Hormuz. Monica Petrelli joins us with details. Monica, what do we know about the latest framework for a deal with Iran?
2: So we know that the deal that we were talking about last week, which was the deal between Oman and Iran, still in the final stages, but that it just simply doesn't really matter anymore. And that's because on Saturday, Iran issuing a new set of demands in order to make that first deal come to fruition. And this one really bringing back almost every major provision of the MOU earlier in this summer, but one, I should say, no mention of a nuclear deal here. But here we see Iran now making the reopening of the Strait of Hormuz conditional upon the U.S. ending its blockade, ending sanctions, as well as attacks on its allies in Lebanon, Gaza, Yemen, and Iraq. It's also saying the U.S. must withdraw its forces from around Iran, release all frozen assets, and pay reparations. So a pretty big asks there. Now, earlier this morning, we spoke with Alan Ayer on Squawk Box Asia. He was a member of the team that negotiated the JCPOA nuclear agreement back in 2015 with Iran. He's currently a distinguished diplomatic fellow with the Middle East Institute. Here's what he had to say about how realistic it is that Iran will get those big asks. Take a listen.
3: The whole $300 billion reconstruction development fund that was mentioned is not going to happen. The U.S. is unlikely to unblock all of the $100 billion that they've blocked of Iranian money. And even the easing of sanctions that would allow Iran money is politically problematic for the Trump administration coming up to midterms. So the best possible achievable case, I think, Monica, is just getting the Strait of Hormuz partially open, some percentage of the previous 130 ships a day, under Iranian control.
2: Yeah, but Alan Ayer also saying even that, a partial reopening of the Strait of Hormuz, will be very, very tough to achieve, with Iran still maintaining that it wants to control the Strait less now, it's perceived, for monetary reasons, more for leverage. Also, with proxies adding pressure, we saw the Houthis over the weekend attacking again a refinery in the city of Jazan in Saudi Arabia that's just across the border from Yemen. And also now with what's apparent is that the hardliners in Iran really winning out here over those that are arguing for diplomacy. Interestingly, Alan Ayer said not only are they willing to let this war drag out, but they want to in order to exact the type of economic pain that they're currently dealing with themselves.
1: Yeah, I think, you know, there are different strategies all coming together over this strait. And I know that since the inception and since this all broke out in March, you have monitored traffic on the Strait of Hormuz. I mean, all of this said, what is it looking like right now?
2: I have. And so what we can see now, so if you look at real-time data right now for the Strait of Hormuz, it is empty. There is very little going on. Even those vessels that were once present, and there was like people trolling, they were changing the names of vessels, and it was really like an effort to troll the U.S. with some of the names that they were putting in there, saying that there were like pleasure vessels hanging out in the Strait of Hormuz, which it was in fact not the case. All of that is gone. But what we also know is that it's harder to monitor this data because, you know, I look at it like trying to count cars passing in the night by counting the amount of headlights that go by. These vessels are turning the headlights or the AIS transponders off. So there is still some movement, but it can take up to a week to get it. And that's what we're seeing from those that are really looking at this. And the way that you would measure that is you would look where a vessel is. Maybe it's inside the Persian Gulf and then poof, 10 days later, it pops up somewhere else. Now you know it transited. Which route it takes, this is all a bit of a mystery right now. This is just the state of the day of what we're living in. The data just isn't as good as it used to be as we're navigating this new normal, as they say, in the Strait of Hormuz, which Alan Ayer says he does not see it going back to the way it was. He said the new situation will be slower and more expensive in the Strait of Hormuz.
1: Yeah, and we were talking about it earlier on the show, as we sort of consider raw material prices and supply prices from suppliers always edging up, and the energy part of that equation is so important. Okay, Monica, thank you so much for that roundup. All right, we're going to turn back to markets now and take a look at how greater China markets are currently trading. It's kind of a mixed bag right now. ChinaX and Star 50, which are the mainland's tech-heavy indices, both in the red today, sinking about 1% or so. You can see the numbers across the board. While Taiwan's benchmark is up over 2%, we could see some stock-specific news moving the index there. So let's take a look at Shanghai listed shares of Chinese AI chip developer MoreThreads, sinking about 3% today. The Nvidia rival is now targeting a Hong Kong listing after its first half profit more than doubled and its losses narrowed significantly. Its board signed off on a plan to issue 8 shares as it looks to grow its international footprint. The Beijing-based company makes GPUs and is often touted as one of China's little Nvidias. It went public on the Shanghai Star Market in early December. Shares since that listing have been rather flat. Well, Apple, meanwhile, has reportedly been testing memory chips from CXMT for its iPhones and MacBooks, according to the Wall Street Journal. CXMT could supply components for Apple devices sold in China, and Apple will need approval, of course, from the White House before finalizing any agreement with China's most valuable chip maker. The partnership could provide Apple with some reprieve as it grapples with rising memory costs and supply chain issues. Meanwhile, China's tech ambitions continue to grow. TikTok owner ByteDance is reportedly training a new AI model that could be the biggest to come out of China, easily exceeding Moonshot's recent Kimi K3 and possibly approaching the size of Anthropic's Mythos. Crucially, ByteDance is reportedly avoiding distillation of other models, which essentially means it's independent instead of building off its existing larger models. All this as Chinese firms look to rapidly close the gap with America's frontier labs. Jackie Tang is CIO Emerging Markets at Deutsche Bank, and he's in the chair for us now in a very steamy, balmy, very hot Hong Kong. Jackie, thank you so much for joining us and braving the weather today. Let's just sort of, you know, I gave a bit of a roundup of what's been happening in sort of China tech. But if you look across the board, you know, these markets are still really choppy. The appetite is still very choppy. What is the real sentiment out there?
0: I think right now, you know, China is basically is having a, we call it a two-speed economy. So, of course, one side is about the weak retail sales, weak domestic demand. But on the other side, very strong export growth, very strong import growth, mainly driven by the tech sector. As you can see from the numbers over the weekend, they're all very strong. So with that, basically, the export leadership becomes a very, very important investment theme for China in the next couple of quarters. And very importantly, we actually identify 4 major macro trends that would support that export leadership, right? So number one, you know, obviously is about the, you know, rare earth, you know, natural resources investment. So basically the dominance of rare earth and also in terms of mining, in terms of the refinery, giving China a very, very dominant role in terms of the rare earth exploration. The second one, you know, of course, is about advanced manufacturing. So the advanced manufacturing, meaning that, for example, sectors like EVs, since the beginning of the war, the Western countries, also some emerging markets, they started to adopt more and more EVs, and you see the demand is picking up. So with that, basically, the EV will continue to drive the economy. And also, don't forget, the advanced technology in battery as well, the very deep vertical integration allows them to become the world leaders in terms of the EV exports. And, you know, of course, when we talk about tech, so tech is also very important because tech in this space, especially when we look at the 15 five-year plan, our Chinese government have explicitly mentioned about technology innovation. And because of this, you know, obviously, in terms of all this critical tech, China is still a very dominant player globally in terms of critical tech. So my definition of critical tech is, for example, AI, you know, semiconductors, biotechnology, renewable energy and also robotics, etc. So those are the major drivers of the Chinese economy going forward. So in terms of the market sentiment, basically the market sentiment right now is reflecting the divergence of the economy and also that, again, reinforce our thesis of a two-speed economy in China at this point in time.
1: Yeah, but Jackie, so that, I mean, that Absolutely. K-shaped economy, we keep hearing that. We keep hearing two-speed economy. But isn't the concern always for Beijing is to make sure that the benefits of whatever China is getting right, whether it's in tech, AI, whatever it might be, making sure that the benefits are deployed and that the whole country benefits. And so the question becomes, you know, let's just talk about the markets post the Politburo meeting. We did get stimulus, but, you know, it's not being described as a bazooka stimulus. How do you make sure that you can take measures that will support growth in a more unified fashion?
0: Right. The Politburo meeting you mentioned is an important meeting in China, because it served a mid-year review from what we have seen in the past 6 months, and also to set the policy priority in the second half of the year. So obviously, the recent Politburo meeting sent a message to the market that the Chinese government are a little bit worried about the weak domestic consumption here. And very importantly is that domestic consumption is a major part of the GDP growth. So very importantly is that in the next 6 months, we believe there will be some support to the market or the economy regarding the domestic consumption side. But of course, at this point, as you mentioned, we don't expect a large fiscal stimulus. Rather, we are expecting a continuation of what the fiscal policy that have been announced in the past, and also potentially there will be some selective or more targeted fiscal measure which are trying to strengthen the consumer and also the household balance sheet. So with that, hopefully that will continue to drive the domestic consumption going forward and also helping the Chinese economy to have a resilient growth in the second half of the year.
1: Yeah, digging a bit deeper into your investment strategy then, and I think you were alluding to it earlier. Obviously, you're sort of Deutsche's favoring the AI beneficiaries, industrial automation, that kind of thing. Why is it that you're preferring structural growth over broader market exposure?
0: Because, you know, in China, obviously, there are so many different sectors. And there are certain sectors which the Chinese government have been more focusing on, especially they mentioned that in the five-year plan. So these are the sectors that you have to be paying more attention to. And also at the same time, there are also some sectors, for example, property sectors, they are still under some recovery. And at this point in time, in terms of from an investment perspective, we prefer those sectors which or investment theme that have more national policy support at this point. So the macro trend that I mentioned earlier is the major driver of the financial market, we believe, in the next six months. And also one more point to add is that the energy security macro trend is also very important, because since the beginning of the war, a lot of Asian countries have been thinking about their energy policy in the next few years. And one thing they learned from China is that almost 25% of China's energy mix actually come from alternative energy, right? And China is basically the biggest alternative energy infrastructure and equipment producers and exporters. So with that, that mega trend will continue to drive the Chinese EVs, the Chinese alternative energy space, and also helping the Chinese economy to grow further. And combining all these macro trends together, that will continue to support the export leadership that we mentioned earlier and will be the major investment theme and investment strategy to us in the next 6 months.
1: Okay, but in terms of the investment outlook, where would you say China is rating against other emerging markets at this point? And you know, I think we have to be careful not to ignore some of the more pernicious problems right now. Let's talk about graduate employment, for example. You've got millions of young people graduating who are saying, we can't get jobs. And, you know, we may park that and say, okay, it's a headline right now, but that's the kind of thing that becomes a problem down the line.
0: Yeah, no, that basically is a socioeconomic problem that Chinese government has to address. But to your point, you know, how China is positioned in terms of asset allocation in emerging market context or even the global context, we believe, you know, China is an important part of the portfolios, because one of the global themes that we have is about, of course, AI and tech, right? And also China is a very important component in this particular value chain, because when we actually talk about global AI, right? Very often people will focus on, of course, US hyperscaler and also Mac 7, etc., etc. Of course, recently we talked about semiconductors, Korean equities, etc. we actually advise our clients to be to think beyond those and have to invest into the entire value chain of AI. And China is a key component of that value chain. So I mentioned about all this critical tech, right? AI, semiconductors, or even, you know, robotics, etc. They are a key components in that AI value chain. And we believe that that will be a major, a driver of the Chinese financial market going forward. And that's why in the portfolio setup, right, China is a major component in the emerging market portfolios and also the global portfolio. But just one point to note is that in China, again, we are more selective in terms of China, not helping the entire exposure in terms of the broader market because of the reasons that we talked about earlier. Try to be selective and try to identify the investment themes and sectors that will benefit from the national policy and the support from the Chinese government.
1: Yeah, Jackie, I noticed that you are careful to advise investors not to expect a broad-based, like not to base their assumptions on a broad-based market rally. We have to wrap up shortly, but, you know, what is the one thing you want to leave our audience thinking about, especially since we just had this inflation read and this more confirmation of this two-tier, two-speed economy?
0: So I think the inflation rate you mentioned earlier, so also one point to note is that the obviously the core CPI is a bit flat. Headline CPI dropped from 1% to 0.5%. That means the external shock from the Middle Eastern tension to inflation have eased. And also at the same time, you look at the PPI number, it's still much higher than the CPI numbers. That means the upstream players will benefit from the higher raw material prices, and the downstream players with limited pricing power will suffer from, you know, continue earnings squeeze, the margin squeeze, and also earnings downgrade going forward in the next few quarters.
1: All right, Jackie, thank you very much. We'll leave you to go and brave the hot weather in Hong Kong. Jackie Tang, Deutsche Bank, it's always a pleasure to see you. Thank you. All right, let's get on to another story that we're watching. Khorfakkan Port in the UAE is preparing to receive a vessel from China carrying over 6,000 BYD cars. This is the inaugural voyage on a new direct maritime shipping route between the countries, which reduces maritime transit times by 3 to 5 days, creating another crucial pathway between China and the wider Middle East region. The BYD shipment also set a new record for Xiamo Port, from which it departed, representing the largest single vehicle shipment it has ever handled. Shares of BYD are up over 1% in Hong Kong trade this morning, in line with broader gains across other EV stocks. So you can see a lot of green on the screen. We are also watching shares of brokerage Guotai Jinan International surging in Hong Kong trade. This after a take private offer from its parent company, Guotai Haitong Securities, offering about $3.6 billion for the brokerage, representing a 44% premium to the company's last close. Shares are currently up over 35%. There you can see it. Okay, for more on our top stories, major commentary from our guests and deeper dives into the Greater China region, sign up for our China Connection newsletter. Just head on over to the website you see on your screen. We are heading for a short break, so we'll be back in just 2 minutes.

0: 800-545-5522.
1: OpenAI is flagging a potential, quote, critical cybersecurity risk from its upcoming AI model, Astra, over the weekend. The company has since paused internal development and started safety protocols. According to the startup, a model can reach a critical level if it can execute cyber attacks without human intervention. This comes after OpenAI, Anthropic, and Meta all revealed that their AI models went rogue during routine security testing last month. The CEO of cybersecurity firm Sentinel One spoke about the growing cybersecurity risks from artificial intelligence and what companies and governments can do for protection. Take a listen.
2: I think there is a growing notion that these models should be secure, and they're really not. I think that beyond that, it's incredibly hard to tame these models. And when we think about all these safeguards and guardrails that the frontier labs have tried to put into these models, it's very clear that they're not a complete guarantee that you can keep these models on track. And this is even before we talk about open source and open weight models like Kimi K3 that, you know, we just learned this morning have also kind of broken out of its sandbox and autonomously tried attacking live targets. Sure that it's always secure, that nobody is able to strip down the security controls or guardrails is a bit misguided right now. So we're in a very, I would say, confusing era right now when we're using these models, we're putting them into our environments, enterprises are adopting those, but there is really no guarantee that you can keep these models on track. AI alignment is a complete unsolved issue, globally right now. And there doesn't seem to be a good solution at this point in time.
3: So what do you think needs to be changed then, Tomer? You've been in the cybersecurity world for so long, and does the solution require more human intervention?
2: I think it's going to have to be. I don't know how we mandate more human intervention. I think that, you know, obviously we're trying and we're seeing attempts for global regulation. And regulation will only work if it's global. It's not going to work if it's just for the U.S., but history tells us that global regulation and enforcement is something that's incredibly hard. So I don't know that just by setting rules we'll be able to tame these technologies. I do think that eventually we all need to wake up to the fact that we need to change the design of compute and how compute is running these models so we actually have a shot at deploying a security core, a piece of compute that is dedicated to just making sure that whatever runs on the compute layer is doing what humans want it to do. So, and right now, it's just not the case. It's not the design. It's not how the chip companies work. So there's a long road, you know, I think, in front of us until we get to full, secure, trusted adoption in these types of models, at least in these types of architectures.
4: Well, this story today about models creating fresh viruses, you know, is a good example. It's great if you want to develop new antibiotics, but those downstream concerns, I mean, basically
2: a plea for the model to not do something. That's exactly what it is. And I know it sounds fragile, and it is fragile. I think these are embedded commands that are being put into these models as they're getting trained. And, you know, the premise is that you are not going to be able to get the model to do something beyond these guardrails. But that applies only to closed models. If you have an open model, you as the developer can open up, you know, the hood, take out these guardrails, and ask the model to do whatever you want it to do. So I think we're really at the point where I don't think that by investing in getting models more secure is going to help us. I think investing in defenses that can protect you regardless of what model is in use, that is the answer. We need to have a body that is separate from these models, regardless if it's frontier or not, that can actually see and stop a model that's doing something that exhibiting abnormal behavior.
1: The CEO of Sentinel-1 there on AI and cybersecurity. Now, China's 2026 summer box office revenue topped $1.26 billion in total ticket sales, or 8.5 billion yuan, with daily box office staying above 100 million yuan for 30 consecutive days. Since June, total admissions surpassed 233 million across more than 30 million screenings. The season's strong momentum was built on a combination of local releases and international blockbusters, like Marvel's latest outing, Spider-Man Brand New Day. Numbers could get a bigger boost from Christopher Nolan's epic The Odyssey, which is scheduled to release in mainland China this weekend. Those could be some big numbers. We'll have to wait and see. That is a wrap for this edition of The China Connection. It's great to have you with us. I'm Anisha Tank. Stay tuned. Inside India is up next.

0: Sweeper today.
1: Hello and welcome to Inside India. I'm Anisha Tank. These are your headlines. Oil prices are moving higher after turning in their worst week in more than a month. Continued uncertainty about an Iran deal as Tehran lays out more conditions to reopen the Strait of Hormuz. The higher oil prices could cap gains in the Nifty today. Earnings and inflation data will be key for investors this week. And we're going to discuss Meta's recent troubles in India as the social media giant faces issues with its content moderation and privacy policies in the South Asian country. Hello, welcome to the show. To kick off, let's get a look at Asia markets and how they're performing so far this session. A little bit of a mixed picture. We had the ASX 200 open in the red. It has stayed that way for all of this session so far. But otherwise, we're seeing gains extended on the Nikkei. And the TAIEX pulling back slightly, but still above 2%. Again, it is that AI play. It is the tech sector that continues to underpin the better performance on these markets. And we know that we got a very strong handoff from Wall Street over the weekend, with all of the major indexes in the US trading near those record highs, despite the non-farm payrolls coming in surprisingly lower, with a loss of more than 20,000 jobs for the US economy, bringing that employment level around 4.1% in the US and raising more conversations around rate hikes the trajectory for interest rates in the United States. Elsewhere, oil prices very much in focus. Those are up about 1% today. The Iranian Foreign Minister Abbas Araghchi saying that negotiations with Oman over the Strait of Hormuz are in their final stages, but that the U.S. still needs to make some concessions before the crucial waterway is actually reopened. We have Monica Petrelli here with us, and she has the details. Let's just get going on that. Monica, what is actually on the table here?
2: Yeah, so the Trump administration hinted last week that that deal between Iran and Oman would reopen the strait. But we found out over the weekend that the U.S. was going to need to make a few concessions first. And we basically found out that's mostly everything back on the table. So what Iran is asking for is, for the most part, a return to pre-war status regarding hostilities, but also lifting of sanctions on its exports, unfreezing of assets, and billions in reparations. So I guess if you don't ask, you don't receive, as it said. However, here we can see, even by asking, it's very unlikely that Iran will receive all of this. In fact, earlier today, we spoke with Alan Ayer. He was on Squawk Box Asia. He was part of that negotiating team with the 2015 deal with Iran regarding the nuclear agreement that was made then. He's now a distinguished diplomatic fellow with the Middle East Institute. Here's what he thought Iran could possibly get from the Americans.
3: The whole $300 billion Reconstruction Development Fund that was mentioned is not going to happen. The U.S. is unlikely to unblock all of the $100 billion that they've blocked of Iranian money. And even the easing of sanctions that would allow Iran money is politically problematic for the Trump administration coming up to midterms. So the best possible achievable case, I think, Monica, is just getting the Strait of Hormuz partially open, some percentage of the previous 130 ships a day under Iranian control.
2: Yeah, so the question then would be, would that be acceptable to the Iranians, whom Ayer said are arguing here from the stronger position, they believe. But also, speaking of those midterms, which, Manisha, I note is 85 days away. This is really going to kick in as kids start going back to school, and these are going to become more in focus. 85 days away. And even though the midterms may not be a big motivation for Trump, the economy, in particular, a thriving economy, including those gasoline prices, are a motivating factor for him.
1: Yeah, I'm sure. And it's interesting that you make that connection with going back to school, because so many people have to drive to get their kids there. Okay, Monica, thank you so much for that. Now, let's move on to the next story. Turkey, Pakistan and Saudi Arabia, which have signed a joint defense pact called the Mecca Joint Defense Agreement. Turkish Foreign Minister Hakan Fidan is describing it as technically equivalent to NATO's Article 5, where an attack attack on one member is considered an attack on all. The alliance aims to strengthen collective deterrence, and Egypt has already been mentioned as a potential future member. Elsewhere, investors are paring back bets for a September Fed hike, this with Fed fund futures now seeing a less than 50% chance of one next month. And this has come after the unexpected decline in July's U.S. jobs data. I alluded to this earlier. Non-farm payrolls decreasing by 23,000 last month, missing estimates for an 80,000 gain. The unemployment rate edged down to 4.1%, but that was because more workers were leaving the workforce. Investors, though, liked the reduced odds of rate hikes, sending the S&P 500 to a record high in Friday's session. Key to watch this week will be CPI data due midweek. Still early, but U.S. futures are shaping up like this for Monday trade, as all of the major indices continue to hover around record highs. A mixed outlook for the U.S. markets, as you can see. Now, the Indian markets come online in about 45 minutes. India will also be out with inflation data on Wednesday. Here's what GIFT Nifty futures are indicating. There you go. There is the read. But again, you know, we are very close to some key levels. So the close on Friday was 24,570. So the read, interestingly, you can see would be gains on that. Now, the index ended Friday's session lower with a majority of sectors declining, but the broader small and mid-caps remained an outperformer. Both those indices are up year-to-date, bucking the Nifty's 6% decline. Foreign investors have so far bought a net $1.3 billion in Indian equities in August after buying $2.1 billion last month. A massive Friday, then, for Indian corporate earnings, with top companies reporting surging profits, while one rising EV maker manages to slash its losses. State Bank of India beat estimates as the country's largest lender posted a 10.2% jump in net profit, driven by robust loan growth from corporate borrowers and consumers. And meanwhile, Oil India reported a massive threefold leap in profit, powered by an 11% jump in crude production and higher global prices. Metals giant Hindalco Industries posting a 75% surge in profits, boosted by higher aluminium and copper prices. And the EV maker Ola Electric narrowed its quarterly losses to 336 crore rupees, despite a revenue drop as vehicle registrations nearly doubled from the previous quarter on improving demand. Well, Saurabh Mukherjee is founder and CIO of Marcellus Investment Managers. He joins us now, and we can speak more about all of this. I mean, the obvious reaction is, well, that read looks pretty stellar. Is that all that meets the eye? Perhaps you can walk us through it, Saurabh.
0: I think this is the best earnings season in 3 years. As you were describing, large companies are booming, reporting booming profits. I think at the Nifty level, at the index level, we will see the first

0: expected. I think many of us had expected the quarter to June to have profit growth around 7-8%. So the fact that profit growth is coming in around 11-12% is a positive surprise. It looks like the quarter to September will be good as well. So we are halfway through the quarter to September. I think that looks likely to be a good quarter as well. The challenges, I think, over the longer run are around, as I'm sure your viewers will be aware, around job creation or lack thereof in India. The second challenge is we have some of the world's most indebted middle class borrowers in our country. Households are neck deep in debt. And then there is a broader structural issue. Foreign investors have taken $70 billion out of India over the last 3 years or so. And most foreign investors have taken the view that until the Indian government gets rid of long-term capital gains tax, they really don't want to come back to India in large numbers. So there are structural challenges over a 1-2 year horizon, but the current quarter that we're going through, quarter to September, looks likely to be pretty cheerful as well from a profit growth perspective.
1: So, Saurabh, given obviously the challenges that you have outlined yourself, and thank you because I didn't have to ask about them, you've already told us what they are. Given that in the medium term outlook, what do you think is driving this enthusiasm right now? What do you think is driving this surprise? You yourself said that you were surprised by the robustness of these earnings.
0: Yes, so I think what's driven earnings growth is in two different things have kicked in. The government expedited pretty punchy tax cuts last year. So last year, India cut both direct taxes, income tax. The income tax entry level slab was lifted by was doubled. So the entry level, a number of Indians having to pay income tax actually halved over the last 12 months, and that's borne fruit now. And secondly, the government cut indirect taxes. GST was cut in September last year, and that's again bearing fruit. So with a three-quarter lag, the fiscal stimulus exerted last year has borne fruit. Also, the RBI cut rates by 1.25% last year. That's also bearing fruit this year. In addition, what's happened is gold prices have risen over the last 3-4 years, and that's allowed Indians to borrow more. As you know, we are the world's largest holders of gold. Indian households are the world's largest holders of gold. So gold borrowing using gold as collateral is growing at 70% year on year. And I think that's having a big bearing on both driving consumption and allowing lenders to evergreen their loans. Basically, lenders are tiding over bad debts by getting borrowers to borrow using gold as collateral. So the rise in gold, thus driving surging consumer borrowing. Consumer borrowing is growing at around 20-22% per capita, says the RBI. And separately, the tax cuts and the interest rate cuts last year, all of that is bearing fruit in the quarter to June. And I think the quarter to September looks pretty good as well.
1: I'm really curious about this borrowing part. Like, I'm very... I don't think it is new, this consumer debt issue. This has been around for years. But at what point does that become a material problem, particularly when we're concerned about the stock market? Because, you talked about it being one of those challenges, one of those risk factors. But it's been there as something that's been on the back burner for a while. The question then becomes, at what point, do we get over leverage on the consumer side?
0: Absolutely. I think that's the question many of us in India are trying to answer. There's two sort of obvious catalysts that we are fearful about. One is the interest rate cycle turning up. As I mentioned, the RBI has expedited aggressive rate cuts last year. As you probably heard from the RBI last week, they're very reluctant to give any indication of interest rates going up. In fact, I found RBI's inflation outlook bemusingly benign, right? I thought in the inflation scenario to me looks far more hostile than the RBI made it out to be. But if, as and when the RBI starts hiking, I think we will have a real problem on our hands with those indebted households struggling to repay. The other aspect is pressure on the rupee again. The situation in the Middle East calming down, oil prices coming off, that's given the rupee some respite. The RBI has also expedited a very smart program where Indian banks are encouraged to go abroad and get non-resident Indians to make deposits into Indian banks in dollars. So there is some relief for the rupee as and when the rupee starts coming under pressure again. Right, remember, dollars, money flowing out of India is a tightening of monetary conditions in our country. Money flowing out of India, dollars flowing out of India will once again exert pressure on liquidity in the system. But for now, both the interest rate outlook is being kept proactively being kept benign by the central bank, and the foreign exchange situation is being, after a mighty battle, kept under control. When these things start flaring up again, I think that's when the household debt situation becomes troublesome, because there's really no underlying job creation in our country.

0: And in the midst of that, what we are seeing is after 4 years of hammering, high-quality companies, good lenders, good consumer franchises, well-run companies in the export-oriented sector, they're making a comeback. So return to a strong earnings growth, good sign for people like us who are investing in the Indian market. The return of quality investing, good signs. The early signs is a little bit of foreign money coming back, but I think the longer-term structural concerns are there, and I think that'll keep a lid on valuations in the near term.
1: Yeah, I wonder, what would it take? What would it take for that foreign money to open up and flow more strongly into India?
0: So we've written about this publicly. We've written about it in both the Indian print media and in social media, that we really need long-term capital gains tax to go. The outflow of foreign money in India almost perfectly coincides. The outflow of $70, $75 billion over the last 3 years almost perfectly coincides with the government jacking up long-term capital gains tax to 12.5%. In fact, if you add up various surcharges, long-term capital gains tax is around 15% on investors. India is the only large market in the world which taxes foreign investors in this fashion. And it's not a surprise that if you tax foreign investors 15% on LTCGT, on long-term capital gains tax, they choose to take their money to other countries. So I think if we can get some positive signals on that from the finance ministry, it'll do the Indian market a power of good, it'll do the rupee a power of good, it'll bring down the 10-year bond yield, thus helping the government of India borrow money more cheaply. So the macroeconomic case for scrapping long-term capital gains on foreign investors, I think, is very strong. The amount of tax collection from that is actually fairly modest. It's around $2 billion. So the tax loss isn't very big, the macro gains are punchy, and therefore there's a big constituency, us included, which is requesting the government to reconsider long-term capital gains tax on foreign investors.
1: Okay. Let's talk a little bit more about Marcellus' own portfolio. I'm really curious, like after these stellar earnings from these major Indian bellwethers, have you had any sort of reconsiderations about your positioning? Or, you know, you've always had a preference for the clean stocks, so to speak, but there has been some repositioning in terms of, you know, your foreign versus domestic allocations.
0: Yeah, so I think what we are seeing is not just the rupee coming off. The rupee is down around 10% over the last year. That's helping exporters earn more. But we're also seeing the free trade agreements that India is signing. So India signed fairly well-constructed, well-conceived FTAs with Europe, with the EU, with the UK, with the Middle East, and with countries like Australia. So those FTAs, we think, are going to bear fruit from next year. And as we speak to manufacturers in sectors such as, say, textiles, auto ancillaries, precision engineering, and the pharmaceutical sector, we're seeing a clear return of confidence that we can crack large export markets. We can be competitive vis-a-vis Vietnam, Bangladesh, China. And as a result, we've significantly increased our positions over the last 4 months in export-oriented companies, both in our flagship large cap portfolio, but also in our small cap portfolios. And that faith so far, our faith in export-oriented manufacturers has so far borne fruit. Earnings growth in this sector, export-oriented manufacturers, is around 15-20%. I think the real action will be next year. January is when the Europe FTA kicks in. And we think over the next 3-4 years, Indian manufacturers will grow orders of magnitude, will grow their business orders of magnitude in terms of exports into the European Union. The second sector where we think, the second broad theme where we think things are really looking up is the government is gradually pulling back from providing public services, right? The fiscal constraints are meaningful, as I discussed. There were punchy tax cuts last year. So as the government pulls back from healthcare, from education, that creates space for the private sector. So we've always been significant investors in hospitals, diagnostics, pharmaceuticals, medical insurance, but we are increasing the size of those bets over the last 4-5 months as it's becoming clearer and clearer that the government will pull back from providing public services to their voters, and the private sector will get a chance to step in. And broadly, all of this bodes well for quality investing, clean, well-run companies. After a four-year hammering, clean, well-run companies are making a comeback. And interestingly, the whole complex associated with bidding for government contracts, doing work for the government, those sorts of companies are having a far greater challenge, because as the government tightens the fiscal screws, the amount of money made to be made from tendering for government contracts goes down.
1: Yeah, I mean, let's take it full circle. Right at the beginning of our conversation, we talked about these latest results that we've had. But then you also pointed to the fact that you are expecting actually the next quarterly earnings reports to also be pretty positive. Do you want to call out any specific stocks that you're thinking are particularly robust or particularly exciting right now and why?
0: Sure. So look, I mean, we've been large investors for many years in Divi's Lab. Divi's Labs has been doing very well. They're the largest producers of painkiller API in the world, of cough syrup API. They are the P in GLP-1. They are the P in GLP-1. They're one of the largest makers of peptides in the world. So well-run company, has been a big part of our portfolio for many years, continues to do well. I think we'll benefit further from India's free trade agreements. Similarly, we've been investors in Narayan Hrudayalaya is a Bangalore-headquartered hospital chain. They get the majority of their earnings from hospitals in Cayman Islands and now in the United Kingdom. They're successful in India, but it's very interesting. This is a rare example of an Indian hospital chain successfully expanding globally and thus driving the majority of its earnings from hospitals outside India. I think this theme, this sort of company, I think is here to stay because India will be a net exporter of both medical talent and pharmaceutical expertise. And the third company that we've been large investors in for many, many years, a company that was out of fashion for a while but is now coming back, is Asian Paints. Asian Paints is India's largest paints company. Company has compounded 22,000x since IPO in 1982. In the middle, it went through a couple of years where it faced a couple of domestic challenges. But our reading is the domestic challenges are finding it very hard to keep up with Asian Paints. And this is a blue chip bellwether. It's a sort of bellwether for quality investing in India. So volume growth has been strong. Revenue growth has been strong. I think profit growth is around 30-40% now. And I think Asian Paints should be making a strong comeback over the next couple of years. It's a big part of our portfolio.
1: All right, Saurabh, it was great catching up with you. Thank you so much, Saurabh Mukherjee, there from Marcellus Investment. We hope to speak to you again soon. Take care. All right, coming up on the show, we've got inflation data out of China on Sunday. It showed producer prices grew at their slowest pace in 3 months. More on that when we come back from a short break.

0: 1-800-707-2637.
1: Welcome back. It's Inside India. Here are some of the stories on our radar this morning. Thai police say the 14-year-old who carried out a deadly shooting at a school outside Bangkok had been watching violent content online. The boy is said to have killed his grandparents and six people at his school before turning the gun on himself. More than 20 others were injured in what is Thailand's worst shooting since 2022. The boy's mother has offered a public apology for his actions and said she saw nothing unusual in the days leading up to the shooting. Meanwhile, the government has also promised new safety protocols over the next 3 months to better prevent such incidents from happening. China has issued a red alert as Typhoon Dolphin hit the country's eastern coast over the weekend. It's the most powerful tropical cyclone to hit the country this year. It brings torrential rains and maximum wind speeds of about 151 kilometers per hour near the storm's center. More than 1 million people have been evacuated across the country. The eastern manufacturing and export hub of Zhejiang has halted port operations. Over in Japan, the typhoon has cut power to more than 50,000 buildings and injured at least five people after sweeping through Okinawa, forcing the closure of the prefecture's main airport and sending hundreds of residents to evacuation centers. Over in the Philippines, the enhanced southwest monsoon triggered by Typhoon Dolphin has flooded several neighborhoods in Manila and the western Philippines, impacting more than 380,000 residents across eight regions. Heavy rains and severe flooding triggered landslides, damaged infrastructure, and have resulted in six fatalities so far, with seven injuries recorded. Right, we got inflation data out of China on Sunday. It showed producer prices grew at their slowest pace in 3 months as energy prices begin to cool. Our China reporter Elaine Yu has the details for us. Elaine.
2: Hey, Manisha. So the latest print does flash another warning sign on China's weak domestic demand, but also you have the earlier spike in oil prices now easing. So that had played a role earlier in lifting producer price inflation that ended China's deflationary streak for years. So that effect is subsiding as well. So the PPI rose 3.5% in July, slowing from a more than 4% in the previous month and missing a forecast. Now, CPI slowed to 0.5 from 1% in June, and that is reaching a six-month low. And core CPI, which strips out volatile food and energy prices, also eased to 0.9% from 1%. And on a monthly basis, the CPI also missed the forecast. It's down 0.1% versus a bigger drop earlier. So it's really mining and the raw materials sector that has been driving that remaining strength in the producer price index. Prices for food and daily necessities have actually declined. Food prices fell 1.5%, and that's being dragged down by a 13% plunge in pork prices. But earlier, you were speaking with Guotai Junnan's economist, and he said that downstream manufacturers are actually seeing their profits up. So it's really the main concern here is about weak demand. And earlier, of course, we had trade data on Friday, too, showing that exports grew more than expected. So that only highlights China's two-speed an economy that's very entrenched. So in part to address this, the Politburo at the end of last month have pledged faster fiscal spending to help boost the economy. And these are measures already approved by the NPC in March. So it's not any new package. It's simply stepping up execution of the existing one. And indeed, that comes after in the second quarter, we've seen tardy and restrained fiscal spending that's being blamed for a growth slowdown in the second quarter. But economists say that the Politburo doesn't seem too concerned with these downward risks to the economy. And if you look at the numbers in the first half, GDP growth in China grew 4.7%. So China only really needs to post a 4.3% growth in the second half to reach that target. And earlier, the Guotai economist pointed out that actually economic growth in the first half of over 5.5%. So we really see those manufacturing hubs being driven by this AI infrastructure boom. And that is, again, highlighting the uneven imbalanced economy that we'll have to see if the fiscal spending is able to address later on this year. Back to you.
1: Elaine, thank you so much for wrapping that up. We're going to take a quick break here on Inside India. We're back in 2 minutes.

0: even while enjoying your favorite seated activities.
1: All right, welcome back. Japan markets are just back from their lunch break, so let's just take a look at how the markets across Asia and Japan are faring. And you can see it's a mixed picture, but overall, all the major markets are trading in the green. It's interesting, actually, I'm looking at the Nikkei 225, which just moments ago was above, up more than 2%, now up 1.9% or so. We're also seeing a strong performance for TAIEX. Again, that has pulled back from its earlier gains. But again, there's a lot of this tech play still going on, the AI play still going on. And it was a really strong close on Wall Street on Friday, ongoing conversations about perhaps the likelihood of fewer rate cuts from the U.S. Federal Reserve down the line, but still everything to play for as negotiations around the Strait of Hormuz continue. Still a lot of uncertainty out there. Now, big swings in emerging market currencies have been making a dent in forex reserves of the affected countries. So those are namely the Philippines and Indonesia. Our Southeast Asia reporter, JP Ong, is here with me at the desk with more on this story. You know, and I was just saying there are so many external factors which are affecting markets all over the world right now. But it's a similar story, right?
2: Yeah. And again, you can see all this uncertainty really playing out in the forex picture, one of the more sensitive asset classes, Manish, and also shows the cost of defending your local currency against growing volatility, which has hit Indonesia and the Philippines arguably in a more outsized fashion than some of their neighbors. If you take a look at the data, the foreign FX reserves data that was released by both Manila and Jakarta last Friday, you'll see that they both had similar trends where we saw the reserves fall to their lowest levels in nearly 2 years. Now, in Indonesia's case, it's not as low as we saw in May, but still at about $145 billion. It's among its lowest levels since mid-2024. Now, we do know that Indonesia has thrown everything but the kitchen sink at the Indonesian rupee, which hit its lowest levels on record against the U.S. dollar over the last couple of months on a number of factors, from foreign outflows, questions about their markets, and also certain instability, and also the fact that they've also been exposed to some of the rising energy costs coming from the closure of the Strait of Hormuz due to the Iran conflict. Now, this has all hit Indonesia quite significantly, and we saw at least a bit of a rebound in the months of June and July. But again, if you take a look at how the rupee is doing today, while it's firmer against the U.S. dollar, it's still starting to threaten to test that 18,000 to the U.S. dollar level. So a lot of things really cut out for the Bank of Indonesia and also fiscal policymakers in Southeast Asia's largest economy. In the Philippine context, it's also a similar story, albeit it's hitting the currency in a slightly more downside fashion. We're seeing the Philippine foreign FX reserves falling to about $103 billion, their lowest levels since January of 2025. And if you take a look at the Philippine peso, while it doesn't seem as bad as the Indonesian rupiah over the last couple of months, it is firmly above that 61 to the U.S. dollar handle, which again shows that there's been a lot of action, at least on the side of the Philippines, which has also hiked rates to defend the currency and also to head off inflation that's still firmly above 6%. With everything they've got, pretty much. And you can see here the peso also affected. This is also complicated, Manisha, by the fact that the Philippines, while they have said that they have space to hike rates one more time, they'll have to make sure that the timing is done correctly, because we've seen the Philippine growth story actually hit a huge dent in the road. It's fallen to just about 2.3% in the month of in the second quarter. And again, if they enact this tightening schedule to try and defend the currency and hold off inflation, that could come at even slower economic growth for what was one of Southeast Asia's fastest growing economies. And thus, a lot of things really cut out for them. You can see just how complicated some of the situations are getting for policymakers, fiscal and monetary, whether you're in Jakarta or in Manila, to try and defend the currency, head off inflation, and make sure that growth stays intact. And perhaps none more evident than what's facing the Philippines right now, based on the GDP print and the FX reserves data we got just last Friday afternoon.
1: Yeah, absolutely. Absolutely. Well, thank you for rounding it all up for us. JP, always good to see you. Okay, we are counting down to the market open in India. This is how things are shaping up right now. That market closing the GIFT Nifty, closing on Friday at 24,570. So the indications are for a positive open. Interesting, though, that we had that really strong performance on Wall Street on Friday. And my question would be whether or not that's going to affect sentiment around how things shape up in India. And of course, that slew of stellar earnings that we got last week. Let's shift gears now to AI regulation. Indian officials held their third day of talks with Meta, the tech behemoth, just last Friday. They were discussing how the social media giant aims to address concerns over deepfakes and harmful AI-generated content on its platforms. Officials reportedly raised the issue of continued circulation of harmful AI-generated content even after it has been flagged. Discussions also centered on unlabeled synthetically generated content and deepfakes, a term for AI media that impersonates a real person to spread misinformation. In the meantime, Meta also came under fire for briefly restricting a Facebook post by India's Prime Minister Narendra Modi. A parliamentary panel demanded an apology from the Meta founder and CEO Mark Zuckerberg, threatening to revoke the firm's safe harbor immunity if they failed to do so. A move would make Meta liable for the user-generated content that goes online. Meta's chief global affairs officer has since apologized, citing operational errors. With its largest user bases for WhatsApp, Instagram, and Facebook, India is one of Meta's most important markets. But legal analysts speaking to CNBC warn that the U.S. tech firm could struggle to operate in the country if safe harbor protections are revoked. Neil Shah is co-founder at Counterpoint Research and joins me now and can talk a little bit more about this. Neil, it's great to have you on the show. First of all, can you unpack this story a little bit better for me? I just dished a lot of information about the background, but essentially this is a confluence of three really big issues, isn't it? It's platform accountability, data privacy, and national sovereignty in one story, right?
3: Absolutely. You hit the nail on the head. As you know, like as you said, Meta is, for Meta, India is one of the most important markets. Because if you look at in terms of sheer population and access to the youngest population and the one of the biggest consumption economy, right? It is a haven for marketers. And if you look at the preliminary business model or the base business model of Meta is advertising. And for that, it has to have pulse of every consumer. And with Instagram and WhatsApp, it has access to almost more than 500 million users active daily or even monthly, right? So it is very difficult for Meta at this point to control the such large user base. Obviously, use of AI within the platform can help. But at the same time, if it cannot control, I think the amount of deepfakes, systematic AI-generated content comes, it's very difficult to control the narrative. And also at the same time, you see the issue is also of the data privacy. There are a lot of celebrities, a lot of influencers, common people on the platform. And how the algorithm shapes the narrative to a particular cohort or segment, that is also not transparent. And that is where it becomes very difficult and opaque for regulators on how to control this platform. At the same time, for Meta as well, how to provide those controls, safe harbor, to maintain the privacy, data sovereignty, as well as controlling the AI-generated content.
1: Okay, so this meeting has been going on between Meta and the Indian government. It's very difficult to understand how you strike the right balance because they find themselves in a very difficult position, given the fact that they seem to have restricted a post from Prime Minister Narendra Modi. Now, one has to ask, how much damage do you think that will have done reputationally? How much damage do you think that would have done to the positivity or the outcomes in these talks?
3: I think this becomes very difficult because, again, as I said, Meta does not have full control over the content. It while there is a lot of fake content and AI-generated content rampant on the platform, but if there are some verified celebrities on the platform, they put some posts, especially from Prime Minister of India, who is trying to address the nation with respect to the ongoing hustle going on right now within the youngsters and spread of misinformation and so forth. So it doesn't give any brownie points to Meta in this conversation and this negotiation on how to solve this issue jointly. And this also gives evidence for government to even double down on Meta with respect to regulatory and policy. And this sets a precedent for many other AI companies which will be coming on and can control the content as well as the narrative. And it will always become a political issue if you take sides or if you restrict particular voices, since it's more of an open platform. At the same time, you have to also control something which is maligning as well. So it's going to be difficult for Meta in these negotiations until it pulls out some of the safe safeguards and control it can have and transparency with respect to the platform.
1: Yeah, I mean, we're just seeing we just saw a graphic of just how many more users of Facebook there are in India relative to other major markets. And I think that underlines, there we go, we've got it again. That underlines, doesn't it, just that picture there of how important a market this is for India and how important it is for them to get it right. The idea that Facebook could ever be responsible or have a legal restriction put around it or lose that immunity from what users actually publish, safeguarding Meta legally, effectively. I mean, that could be hugely damaging from an economic point of view, couldn't it?
3: Yeah, absolutely. Because it's such a powerful platform. If you look at a common man, they are using WhatsApp, not only just for communication, but sharing content, sharing opinion. Even many of them are doing commerce, right? They're running businesses on WhatsApp. At the same time, there are a lot of young influencers, solopreneurs, creators, which are their livelihoods are stuck or connected to Instagram, right? And a lot of businesses are now, smaller businesses are generating a lot of revenue and businesses through Instagram. So it is becoming a very important platform for communication commerce in India and content generation, creation, consumption. So it remains, it's more of, I would say, ironical, because government also need these platforms to reach out to youth, right, to position their messaging and to connect with them. At the same time, also, there is regulatory hurdles which can diminish the power of this platform, right? So it's a double-edged sword for both Meta and the government.
1: Yeah, absolutely. But Niels, it's clear that something has to be done about AI-driven content. And some sort of agreement needs to be reached. I mean, we just had this story over the last few days, awful story in Thailand of a young kid who goes into school, has shot his grandparents and has perpetrated this violent attack at a school. And when they sort of dug deeper into the investigations, finding out that this child had been watching violent content online. Now, you see that happening in other countries. It would take and forbid there ever being something like that happen in other countries as well. But this is the big worry, is what happens when this AI-driven content runs rampant? What happens when someone is not responsible for the kind of content that is being pushed out? So where is that line? How do you find that line? I mean, I'm just getting back to these talks. And, I wish I was a fly on the wall and could hear what they were going to talk about. But I would like to get your reflections on that, because then that becomes a very material problem, not just for Meta, but for the other content, the platform providers in India.
3: Absolutely. You know that, again, you hit nail on the head. If you look at this, is more nuanced and it's multi-layered, right? So the regulation has to not be just at Meta level filtering out, but the filter has to be at different levels. It has to start from the tools which are generating this AI-generated content, right? So if the tools are, we have to look at the tools which are being used by different tools which are used on the phone or tablets or PCs or even in the cloud, which are generating this kind of content. And once it is generated, there has to be a restriction or a filter that, okay, this is generated by maybe a 15-year-old, or if you have some level of control over there. Second is distribution, right? So when it comes to upload, when it's being uploaded, at that time, there has to be checked. And with AI becoming so powerful, Meta will have to invest, or other AI companies, platforms will have to invest in parsing this content, whether this makes sense. So at the source, it has to be first filtered out. Then it comes to Meta distribution. Then it comes to when the platform is, when it's published, even by mistake, there has to be a mechanism where someone can flag it up and decision is made prudently with human in loop. not just again AI automation in loop. It has to be both levels. So there are multiple levels of filter and policy, and as well as I would say regulations from content generation to content distribution.
1: And then I suppose on the investor side, the question becomes, how expensive could compliance be? You know, there has to be some development in the way that content is moderated. I think many can agree on that. But the extent to which it's moderated, that is a costly enterprise for these companies. They definitely have the money, but the investor's question is always that. Like, what is the cost of compliance? Have you looked at that at all?
3: So I would say cost of compliance, again, it can be solved. If you look at a lot of these AI companies are investing hundreds of billions of dollars in capex, right? So to build AI. So compliance won't be that expensive compared to the hundreds of billions of dollars they are investing. Like Meta is investing $150 billion in building AI data centers this year alone, right? So compliance won't cost that much. And the cost of not complying is even more psychologically, as well as in terms of stock markets hammering you, and also losing trust for consumers and for democracies and government as well, right? So I think compliance is the de facto layer which everyone has to invest. Compliance as well as from privacy point of view, security point of view, and safety point of view. That is non-negotiable, I would say.
1: Finally, Neil, obviously Meta is not the only big tech or the big social media player in India. What do you think the other companies that want exposure to that market, that want to operate in the Indian market, what do you think they will be focusing on as these conversations continue, as these discussions with the Indian government continue?
3: I think this conversations actually sets a very good precedent. And also, I would say, Indian government is also discovering what AI systematic generated data can do. And everyone is learning. I think it's every entire industry is in the learning phase. At the same time, it's great for some of the competitors of Meta or other players who wants to up their game. They can build a more nuanced, privacy-friendly, safe platform and that could be a differentiator for them, right? And if they can do with like 100% compliant to government or something like that, right? I think that will go a long way for them to make some inroads in this market, which is dominated by Meta right now. And I would say on other end, there is Google, right? So there are just two big tech giants which are dominating this market.
1: Yes, absolutely. We're going to wrap it up there. It was interesting to see some of the breakdown and just almost a billion people use WhatsApp. I think that gives you a sense, right? Neil Shah, Counterpoint Research. It's been a pleasure. Thank you so much. Okay, some U.S. earnings reaction to watch when Wall Street opens tonight. Berkshire Hathaway's operating profit rose a higher than expected 16% to $12.98 billion U.S. dollars in the second quarter on revenue of a little over $100 billion. The quarter is the second since Greg Abel became Berkshire's chief executive, succeeding Warren Buffett, who remains chairman. The conglomerate also said it began reducing its gigantic cash stockpile last quarter, using it to invest in stocks such as Alphabet, as well as repurchasing billions of its own stock. And I must remember it's Berkshire Hathaway. It's too English, my accent. Okay, investors will also be looking to key US CPI data this week following the disappointing July non-farm payrolls report that came out on Friday. And that will further test the Fed's dual mandate. Steve Leisman digs deeper into where the points of weakness were in the US labor market.
4: Some weakening in the job market, but at the same time, it's in line with the relative stability that Fed officials have talked about. I'll show you the numbers here. Minus 23,000 on non-farm payrolls, but not, unfortunately, far off what's needed to keep the unemployment rate unchanged between 50,000 and maybe 100,000 somewhere. But the unemployment rate falling in part because some people dropping out of the workforce. Average hourly wages, though, not showing much inflationary pressure, down a tenth for a 3.2% year-over-year rate. The decline of participation rate, part of the reason why the unemployment rate fell. And these jobs, where they were, it's kind of a curious number here. Construction doing well, manufacturing, maybe that's part of the AI story. But leisure and hospitality off 40,000. Not sure what's going on there. Could be a World Cup a backside of that, as well as maybe some concern about driving and vacationing because of higher gas prices. and local education. Some people think that's a statistical problem there. Here are the percentages now down to 44%. That's down about, 10 points or so on the probability of a rate hike. And then, but still strong, 77% for a December rate hike. Kevin Warsh in the new regime, I think, is going to be less data point dependent and more, I think, ultimately, what would you call it? Trend dependent is a better way to put how he probably thinks about all of this. In a world with little or even negative job growth, in part due to immigration policies and a jobs number that has a big statistical error rate, minus 23K still in the middle of the range. The inflation trend, that's going to be the important thing for the Fed.
1: Steve Leisman with that roundup there. And what the Fed decides to do is certainly playing into market action. We are counting down to the market open in Mumbai. We're back in 2 minutes.

0: 6327 before the offer ends.
1: Let's check out how Indian markets are faring as they come online. You can see it's been a positive start already to the session with some muted gains, but gains nonetheless. This is other Asian markets power higher. The rupee also opening little change from the previous close of 95.20 to 75, actually moving just a fraction higher, as you can see, 0.03%. Okay, with all of that, there's been tons of earnings news. Let's look at some of the movers in the big Indian markets today. India's Titan reporting a 63% surge in quarterly profit to over 17 billion rupees, driven by strong jewelry demand and higher retail footfalls, despite rising expenses and Middle East headwinds. The company's revenue rising 40% to over 207 billion rupees as it continued to gain market share from smaller independent jewelers. This according to Reuters. Titan Company's managing director, Ajoy Chawla, will actually be joining us on Inside India tomorrow for more on the earnings. So you got to come back and check that out. Elsewhere, Britannia Industries reporting a 13.4% jump in quarterly profit to almost 6 billion rupees, driven by resilient consumer demand. Total revenue rose over 8% to 50 billion rupees, and demand for packaged foods remained resilient in the June quarter as steady consumer spending drove volume growth. CEO Rakshit Hargave signaled a positive demand outlook looking ahead despite ongoing geopolitical risks impacting input costs. Ola Electric reporting a mixed June quarter, narrowing its net loss to 3.36 billion rupees. The electric two-wheeler maker saw revenue fall 45% year-on-year, dropping to 4.55 billion rupees. However, vehicle registrations nearly doubled availability. And moving on to the IPO landscape in India now. Global health company AGS Health filing updated drafts for a $500 million US dollar IPO in India, nearly 2 months after securing approval from regulators. The proposed listing reportedly values the company at about $3 billion US dollars and will include both sales of shares from primary stakeholder Blackstone and fresh issuances. Draft papers show that AGS Health had posted the full year earnings of 2026 profits of 2 billion rupees and a revenue of 20 billion rupees. And moving on, yes, it was written by my producer, not by me, to Indian dairy food maker Milky Mist, which is downsizing its IPO that is set to launch tomorrow in Mumbai. The Temasek-backed firm slashed its IPO size to 15.5 billion rupees from 20.3 billion rupees and is now seeking a valuation of about 1.13 billion US dollars. Milky Mist says it intends to use its IPO proceeds to repay debt as well as expand its flagship manufacturing facility in Perun, which is India's dairy sector in general has been struggling this year amid broader market declines, as well as margin pressures from high milk procurement costs. Let's take a quick look at the markets before we go. And mostly we've seen gains across the board. In fact, in Sydney, we saw the ASX flirt with the no change line, even though it started in the negative. But otherwise, all the other Asian markets in trade so far this morning have been trading higher, even if they have pulled back off their earlier gains. The TAIEX and the Nikkei 225, for example, pulling back ever so slightly, but 1.8% up and 1.7. And of course, what is the situation in India? We're seeing markets at the open moving higher. Lots of earnings news to digest there. That is it that we have time for on Inside India for now. Keep watching CNBC. Access Middle East is up next.

0: today.
1: Good morning, welcome to Access Middle East. I'm Dan Murphy here in Abu Dhabi. Straight to your top stories this hour. First up, there's still no deal as Iran demands more conditions tied to the reopening of the Strait of Hormuz, sending oil prices higher. Israel's Prime Minister Benjamin Netanyahu rejecting President Trump's 15-point peace plan for Gaza, demanding Hamas fully disarm before any withdrawal. And on the corporate front, ADNOC Gas delivering a resilient quarter on strong domestic demand. We'll be hearing from the CFO straight ahead. Stay with us. Good Monday morning from here in the Gulf. Good to be back. Let's get straight into how markets are moving across Asia this morning and a snapshot of the trading day. No trade in Singapore today, which is closed for its National Day holiday, but it's business as usual in the other markets here. We are seeing Asian stocks powering up at the moment. Nothing really to write home about, with the exception of the 225 above 2% right now. Singapore's Straits Times Index, as we mentioned, not trading as a result of National Day. The Nifty 50 in India down 0.07%. But on the balance here, stocks moving up after what was a positive lead from Wall Street on Friday. Bad news for the U.S. economy, good news for the Fed, suggesting that we may see rate hikes off the table, at least for now, as a result of that disappointing jobs print helping to light a fire under the equity trade. Oil prices also edging higher this morning, both benchmarks sinking about 6% last week, tracking their second straight weekly loss. We have Brent crude sub $85 this morning, WTI also pulling just a little lower. President Trump signaling he is prepared to let economic pressure build on Iran rather than ordering a new military offensive. In an interview with Axios, Trump said, quote, "We are low-keying it," adding that the U.S. is only semi-negotiating with Tehran and is watching what he described as Iran's deepening economic troubles. Trump also pointing to lower oil prices as easing the impact of the war on U.S. consumers. Meanwhile, Iran's foreign minister, Abbas Araghchi, telling reporters on Sunday that while the agreement on the Strait of Hormuz between Iran and Oman is in its final stages, but he says the U.S. still needs to step up and fulfill certain conditions.
2: Of course, this does not mean the opening of the Strait of Hormuz. This agreement may take place, but the opening of the Strait is contingent upon the fulfillment of a set of other conditions, which have, in any case, been conveyed through intermediaries.
1: Axios also reports this morning an agreement between Iran, Oman, and the United States on traffic through the Strait of Hormuz remains pending after Iran issued a new list of demands over the weekend. Our Monica Petrelli is live in Singapore with more on that. Mon, good morning. What do we know about Iran's conditions so far?
3: Good morning, Dan. Well, they say you don't ask, you don't receive. And we see Iran here really taking that to heart, saying that deal with Oman to reopen the Strait of Hormuz is conditional upon the U.S. Making some pretty big concessions. The demands include ending the naval blockade of Iranian ports, withdrawing U.S. forces from around the country, and ceasing all attacks on Iran, plus its allies in Lebanon, Yemen, Gaza, and Iraq. Now, that could be workable. However, Iran also demanding that the U.S. lift sanctions on oil and petroleum exports, release billions in frozen assets, and make billions more contributions in reparations. And now, earlier today, we spoke with Alan Ayer. He was on Squawk Box Asia. He was part of the negotiating team of the JCPOA nuclear agreement with Iran back in 2015. He's now a distinguished diplomatic fellow with the Middle East Institute. Here's what he thought the U.S. would be willing to do and not do. Take a listen.
4: The whole $300 billion Reconstruction Development Fund that was mentioned is not going to happen. The U.S. is unlikely to unblock all of the $100 billion that they've blocked of Iranian money. And even the easing of sanctions that would allow Iran money is politically problematic for the Trump administration coming up to midterms. So the best possible achievable case, I think, Monica, is just getting the Strait of Hormuz partially open some percentage of the previous 130 ships a day under Iranian control.
3: But even that partial reopening of the strait, Ara said, would be very, very tough to achieve. That's as the Iranians continue to believe that they're arguing with the strongest hand as proxies continue to put pressure in the region. Over the weekend, another attack owed to the Houthis of the Aramco Jazan refinery. Also, this comes as hardliners appear to be winning out over those in Iran that are arguing for a more diplomatic protocol. Ara said that faction not just willing to hold out, but wants to drag out this situation, which we just saw Donald Trump intimating that he also did. So, Dan, don't know about you, but it's never good news when two sides that are at war are both willing to let it sit and drag. It's back to you.
1: Right. It seems as if it's two steps forward, one step back at the moment. Mon, with all of that said, how is traffic on the Strait actually moving right now?
3: Dan, when we look at real-time data, we used to be able to get a pretty good idea of what was moving. But now, when we look, I can tell you today, the Strait of Hormuz, very, very empty. And on that screen, it's just that bend in the water there. Very, very empty. But that is also as more vessels are turning off tracking devices entirely. So we don't have a great record of what's happening. However, I would say you can compare this currently to what's happening in the Bab el-Mandab, which does have movement going through. We know a lot of companies have pulled out and are now taking the long route around Africa, but there is still definable movement in that one strait. Not the case, though, in Hormuz. It's back to you.
1: Mon, really appreciate the update. Thank you again for joining us this morning. Moving on now, in Yemen's Iran-aligned Houthis say they've attacked Saudi Aramco's Jazan refinery with a drone. Saudi Arabia's energy ministry saying a fire broke out at the facility, but it was extinguished and there were no injuries reported. The ministry did not give a cause. The Houthis also say they carried out missile and drone strikes on the Yemeni port of Mocha near the strategic Bab el-Mandeb Strait. Yemeni officials say seven people there were killed. The attack comes just days after Saudi Arabia signed a defense pact with Turkey and Pakistan, under which an attack on one country would be regarded as an attack on all three. Turkey says that the Mecca Joint Defense Agreement, as it's being called, is not directed against Iran or any other country, and instead compared it to a security alliance like NATO to deter aggression against member states. President Erdogan of Turkey is reportedly keen to expand the alliance as well, with Egypt as a potential candidate. And also breaking at the weekend, Israel's Prime Minister Benjamin Netanyahu is saying Israel has rejected Washington's 15-point Gaza peace plan, saying his military forces are there to stay.
0: The IDF will not carry out any withdrawal until Hamas is disarmed. And when I say disarming Hamas, it means the heavy weapons, the less heavy weapons, and the light weapons, all the weapons, and we are talking about real disarmament, not a fictitious disarmament.
1: Prime Minister Netanyahu maintained that Israel was still in talks with the U.S. about the plan, which was announced by U.S. President Donald Trump in July. According to Gaza-based health authorities, Israel has killed more than 1,200 people.

0: threats towards Israel in recent months. Meanwhile, Israel and Lebanon have reportedly agreed on a shortlist of countries that could send troops into southern Lebanon to verify the disarmament of Hezbollah. Officials from both sides met in Rome last week to discuss how to implement their ceasefire deal from June, Netanyahu reiterating on Sunday that the IDF remains fully engaged in Lebanon.
1: In recent days, Israel has operated forcefully in Lebanon, eliminating terrorists, including on the Ali al-Tahrir Ridge. I cannot go into details.
0: Well, let's get you some more analysis now and bring in my first guest this hour. John Safianakis is here. He's the head of research at the Gulf Research Center, joining me live from Bahrain this morning. John, welcome into the program. First and foremost, we're seeing oil prices tick up this morning. President Trump telling Axios that he is low-keying it now, basically holding off on military escalation and avoiding rushing into a bad deal while also perhaps letting the US blockade continue to add pressure on Iran's regime. Can I get your reaction to this latest tone shift from the president?
2: Yeah, thank you very much. Great to be with you. I think that we're back to where we were a few weeks ago, neither war nor peace. I think President Trump is trying to create a bit of noise, not to showcase his next moves. Last week, he was ready to attack. This week, he's not so much willing to attack, but still, it's a bad deal. The Iranians are piling up their demands, and the demands are beginning to be, or they were quite intransigent, impossible to meet. So the red lines keep on pushing. So it's quite difficult, really, for Trump to avoid an attack at this point. In the next week, 2 weeks, 3 weeks, it's just unavoidable.
0: So you're saying we go back to military strikes from here? Is that your view?
2: Yeah, my view is that we're going to go back to some kind of military strikes, not necessarily hitting Iranian infrastructure, but we've seen that the Iranians have not been contained and detained. They continue to hit on now Saudi infrastructure, oil infrastructure, and that is pretty alarming. And at the same time, the demands, you know, one of them being that they're going to release all the frozen assets, they're going to unblock the straits or the strait, and that is a no-no for President Trump. And on top of it, the U.S. has to withdraw all its troops from the region, and Israel needs to stop. We're back to where we were really 2 months ago. So I don't think that Trump is going to avoid a military strike. Having said this, back to what you were discussing with your colleague, I think that there is more product coming through the strait. There is oil coming through. The market is a little bit more relaxed about this. But there is concern if the Bab el-Mandab is shut completely and what happens to the volume that we've seen over the last 2 to 3 weeks coming through, despite the issues of vessels being hit. I think there is a little bit more volume than what the numbers are telling us right now.
0: Okay, so just in terms of next steps, it really does seem as if the Strait of Hormuz is still the primary flashpoint here for both sides. The Treasury Secretary Scott Bessent was on CNBC last week. He says a Hormuz deal could land soon. But as you've just flagged, of course, we have Iran's Security Council saying they want sanctions lifted. They want U.S. forces out of the region. They want reparations for the war also paid. Do you think a deal on Hormuz was actually ever close?
2: I think it's a great question. I don't think there was a deal on Hormuz in the making whatsoever. Last week, the week before, I think the U.S. was not involved in discussions. There was a lot of noise. The so-called Axios articles being published that there is an imminent peace agreement. I don't think there was an imminent peace agreement. And I think that we shouldn't take the Iranians seriously. I think there was a discussion. There were discussions between Oman and Iran. But these are ongoing discussions. I don't think the strait is going to open anytime soon in the way we think it's going to open. It's going to take a very long time. And now you have, as the new National Security Council just announced a few hours ago in Iran, somebody who believes that the Strait of Hormuz is far more critical than anything else. So that is a major

0: change, and there is no inside IRGC discord. I truly believe that there is no discord. I think that there is one view, and the view is that intransigence and pushing the red lines against the US is the name of the game today.
1: Expand on that for me, because what I think you're referring to there is a change in leadership in Iran as well. Iran just replacing Mohsen Rehazeh into the top job for the negotiation side. He was a key leader in Iran's IRGC during the Iran-Iraq War of the 1980s. He's going to be the new secretary of the Supreme National Security Council, obviously important for these negotiations, but also kind of an important change internally, signaling to markets and the United States that maybe the old guard is also strengthening its hand inside the security and decision-making apparatus inside Iran. Do you think that changes anything for the Iranian side or the trajectory of this conflict?
0: No, I don't think so. I think it's old wine in new bottles, if I can use this misnomer or the term. I think that we're going to continue to see the same view. We're going to see the very difficult Iranians taking the helm of these important positions. But here is somebody who took over, who said that the conflict between Iran and the United States, that is the Strait of Hormuz, is more important now than a dozen of atomic bombs. So here you have somebody who is at the helm of the National Security Council, and he's not going to give up, and Iran is not going to easily give up, despite what President Trump is saying. I think the U.S. is taking a breather, and we will see the return of strikes, and we will see the, you know, the issue piling up to a new kind of conflict. As I said, a little bit of peace, a little bit of war, but neither. And we're in this weird period where anything goes.
1: Let's talk about the Mutual Defense Pact as well, of course, being very closely watched in this region. Basically, an attack on one is now an attack on all, if it's Saudi Arabia, Turkey, or Pakistan. Now, what I thought was interesting here was the statement that was released alongside this really gives no specifics on what each country has actually committed to. But how material is this agreement, and what could it potentially look like in action if we did see a military strike on either of those countries now that there is this NATO-style agreement between them?
0: Yeah, I think it's a NATO-style agreement, but it's not exactly an Article 5 agreement as per NATO. So let's assume that Pakistan is attacked by India. I can see Turkey coming to the aid with material, with goods, to Pakistan, but I don't see how Saudi Arabia is going to materially change and help Pakistan. Having said that, Pakistan has fundamentally supported Saudi Arabia historically, and more recently, over the last few weeks, a few months, they have deployed troops physically on Saudi soil. I think it's more of a pact to claim that there is a pact of help, but materially, I don't think that it's going to change. Let me also mention the hypothetical. What if there is war between Israel and Turkey over Syria or something in the Levant? Who comes to the aid of Turkey, Pakistan, and Saudi Arabia? That is questionable. So I think it's more kind of a let's create a pact more than physically changing the NATO style agreement that we have in NATO.
1: No doubt this is being closely watched inside Israel, also very closely watched inside India, you would contend as well, and of course across the Gulf capital. So we're watching and waiting to see how that unfolds. John, just before I let you go, your reaction to Israel's Prime Minister Benjamin Netanyahu rejecting President Trump's Gaza peace deal. Any surprises here?
0: Yeah, I think that a lot of people would be surprised by saying that how come Israel is rejecting this, and how come there is a little bit of a discord between Israel and the U.S. on Gaza. And I think that Israel looks, as it does historically, on clearly its own national interests, And it believes that that is an issue, and it's a national security issue, just like Lebanon is an issue, and they're not going to back away from doing what they need to do to clear the ground in the southern part of Lebanon. I think the discord is just specifically on Gaza. There is no discord on the wider Middle East or how to deal with Iran. So it doesn't really mean that there is a wider discord on Israel-US relations.
1: John, we'll leave it there. Appreciate the conversation this morning. Thanks for stopping by. John Safianakis there from the
0: Thank you.
1: Gulf Research Center, live with us out of Bahrain this morning. Stay with us here on the program. We are off for a quick break. We're back in 2 minutes.

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1: Welcome back to Access Middle East. Some other stories on our radar this morning. First, China has issued a red alert after Typhoon Dolphin slammed into the country's eastern coast, bringing torrential rain and winds of up to 150 kilometers per hour. More than 1 million people have been evacuated as authorities warn of flooding and further disruption. The storm also hit Japan's Okinawa at the weekend, knocking out power to tens of thousands of buildings and injuring at least 5 people. Dolphin is the strongest tropical cyclone to hit China so far this year. Meanwhile, hundreds of people protested in the Spanish enclave of Ceuta on Sunday, urging Madrid to respond to a sharp surge in migrant crossings from Morocco. Christian, Muslim, Jewish and Hindu community members joined the demonstration in the city centre. The protest follows the dramatic arrival of tens of thousands of migrants by land and sea last week, according to local authorities. The majority have now returned to Morocco, but hundreds of unaccompanied minors still remain. Authorities say around 100 people died during those crossings. And alleged Irish crime boss Daniel Kinahan has been charged in Dublin with directing a criminal organisation following his extradition from the United Arab Emirates. Dubai-based Kinahan was arrested in April and has been identified by US authorities as one of the leaders of the Kinahan organised crime group. Washington had offered a $5 million reward for information leading to his arrest. Kinahan was flown back to Ireland on Sunday and has been remanded in custody. A quick check on US equity futures for you. As I mentioned, we have seen futures looking a little soft this morning, in fact, off the back of what was a record run for Wall Street on Friday. At the moment, the Dow cooled down by 42 points, the Nasdaq up 61, the S&P 500 up 7. Investors paring back bets for a September Fed hike, with Fed fund futures now seeing a less than 50% chance of one next month. This after a disappointing July non-farm payrolls report out of the U.S. on Friday, showing the economy unexpectedly losing 23,000 jobs in July. Our Steve Leavesman digs deeper into where the points of weakness were in the labor market.
2: Some weakening in the job market, but at the same time, it's in line with the relative stability that Fed officials have talked about. I'll show you the numbers here. Minus 23,000 on non-farm payrolls, but not, unfortunately, far off what's needed to keep the unemployment rate unchanged between 50,000 and maybe 100,000 somewhere. But the unemployment rate falling in part because some people dropping out of the workforce. Average hourly wages, though, not showing much inflationary pressure, down a tenth for a 3.2% year-over-year rate. The decline of participation rate, part of the reason why the unemployment rate fell. And these jobs, where they were, it's kind of a curious number here. Construction doing well, manufacturing, maybe that's part of the AI story. But leisure and hospitality off 40,000. Not sure what's going on there. Could be a World Cup a backside of that, as well as maybe some concern about driving and vacationing because of higher gas prices. And local education, some people have the statistical problem there. Here are the percentages now, down to 44%. That's down about, 10 points or so on the probability of a rate hike. And then, but still strong, 77% for a December rate hike. Kevin Warsh in the new regime, I think, is going to be less data point dependent and more, I think, ultimately, what would you call it? Trend dependent is a better way to put how he probably thinks about all of this. In a world with little or even negative job growth, in part due to immigration policies and a jobs number that has a big statistical error rate, minus 23K still in the middle of the range. The inflation trend, that's going to be the important thing for the Fed.
1: Meanwhile, we got inflation data out of China on Sunday showing producer prices growing at their slowest pace in 3 months as energy prices cool off. Our China reporter Elaine Yu has the details. Elaine, we of course watch this very closely. China, a key driver of global oil demand.
0: That's right, Dan. And now China's latest inflation print is flashing another warning sign on tepid household spending. And this is as factory gate inflation, which was previously lifted by higher energy prices, is also starting to cool. So the PPI rose 3.5% in July. That's slowing from more than 4% in June, and is the weakest pace in 3 months and came below forecast as well. Consumer inflation also lost momentum. The CPI slowed to 0.5% from 1% in June, and that is hitting a six-month low, and core inflation also eased to 0.9%. And on a monthly basis, consumer prices fell 0.1%. So it was really mining and raw materials that drove much of the remaining strength in the PPI. Prices for food and daily necessities actually fell, and food prices were down 1.5%, driven by a 13% plunge in pork prices. So this cooler inflation is consistent with other signs of softening that we've seen. The July PMIs slowed across the board, and the official manufacturing gauge, of course, slipped back into contraction. So China's two-speed economy is really becoming more pronounced, especially after last week stronger than expected export numbers, and also as China's top four cities all posted growth above 5.5% in the first half. So we really see that unevenness in this latest inflation print. Dan?
1: Elaine, thanks. On the latest earnings report out earlier this morning, we'll take a deep dive on the other side. Stay with us.

0: 23-27 before the offer ends.
1: Welcome back. Middle East markets closing mixed on Sunday. Last traded, Dubai was up around 0.5%. Saudi Arabia, of course, trading on Sunday. The Tata Wall ending the session flat. Abu Dhabi also last traded down about 0.2% in the Friday session. We'll be watching shares of ADNOC Gas on the brink of Q2 earnings out just an hour ago. The company's net income coming in at $665 million, well above its guidance of $400 to $600 million. ADNOC Gas is also raising its EBITDA growth target to 60% from 2023 to 2030, up from its target of 40% growth. Disruptions, of course, remain an issue as the regional war drags on, but assuming operations are fully restored by Q4, ADNOC Gas now expecting annual net income in the range of $3.5 to $4 billion. Who better to unpack it than Peter Van Driel? He's the CEO of ADNOC Gas, joining me live from Abu Dhabi this morning. Peter, welcome back to the program. Always good to see you, sir. First and foremost, on the big number here, net income $665 million above the top end of your own $400 to $600 million guidance range. What drove the beat this time around?
2: Indeed, we guided the market for this range of $400 to $600 million. And of course, there's a lot of uncertainty in our exports. But what really drove the 665 was a very resilient local market here in the UAE. We noticed that demand, in light of where we are today, was quite resilient, and the company is very well positioned to benefit from that. So the 665 is a good number given where we are. It enables us to pay our dividends. We pay a dividend of $940 million this quarter. ADNOC Gas is the largest dividend payer on the local exchange, the ADX here. And all but all, we saw, of course, the exports being impacted, but domestic UAE was really good for us in this quarter.
1: Expand on that for me. I know you just mentioned the resilient margins that you've seen in the domestic gas business. Is that where the strength is going to come from moving forward as well? The domestic book here, perhaps insulating you from some of the export disruption that you mentioned?
2: Absolutely. So our traditional market is the UAE, where we've got our production facilities. At the same time, we export our products to more than 20 countries around the world. Think about products like LPG and LNG. That is impacted by the current environment. And then having that backbone in the UAE, where we serve the power sector, where we serve the chemical industries, the heavy industries, and data centers will come, that gives us really the resilience.
1: Let's talk about the regional backdrop as well. And Peter, you and I have spoken many times in the past over the last couple of months about the situation on the grounds here. I note this time around that your own earnings release says Hormuz affected product liftings in the quarter. So what are you seeing on the water right now, and how much product couldn't actually move as a result?
2: It's obvious that there is disruption, and we need to take that into account when we inform markets about how we expect our performance to play out. So we've guided for the third quarter a range to $600 to $800 million net income. For the full year, as you mentioned before, we see a range of $3.5 to $4 billion of net income. Uncertainty around the export explained the range. Longer term, all of this, we should point out that the company is investing for the future, right? We take a long-term view. We notice that demand for gas remains strong long-term, both in the UAE, but also in particular in markets like Asia. That is why we embark on a very ambitious growth program, where today we announced that we're going to invest a further $8.2 billion in new facilities to cater for all that growth that we see in demand. And as I said, it's both the UAE, where demand growth is clearly present, but also Asian markets, gas demand is extremely strong. So the company is well positioned. We are, of course, linking that to our EBITDA growth on the back of our $8.2 billion additional investment that we announced today, which, by the way, takes the total committed capex to $28 billion. And that means that ultimately our EBITDA will grow in that period from 23 to 2030 by 60%, and a very few energy companies or gas companies that actually can make such a statement about its ambitious growth program and related EBITDA targets.
1: I hear you. I hear you. Back to the question, though, and the situation in the Strait of Hormuz. Your LNG exports go through the strait, right? So what does the situation there mean operationally, and how are you getting product to customers in this environment?
2: Right. So first of all, our key concern is the safety of our people. Our shipping is largely done by shipping companies, for example, ADNOC Logistics and Shipping. They take care of the transit if possible, and it's fair to say that the number of ships that have passed in the second quarter has been less than what we have seen last year in that same quarter. So exports in that sense is impacted by the current situation.
1: And as I understand it, you also had two security-related incidents at Habshan back in April. Gas supply, you say, now back to 85% ahead of the year-end target. What actually happened at the site?
2: So the site was impacted by falling debris. And that means that, of course, with a gas facility, it's about safety. It's about asset integrity, making sure everything is working according to the specification. That means we need to do work to ensure that the assets are fully having its integrity. It takes time then to do that assessment, and we started rebuilding. So I'm very pleased to say that we are doing better than what we expected ourselves. There's always a bit of uncertainty on what you're going to see on the ground, but 85% of our supply is already back, and that's encouraging. We have several production facilities across the UAE, but we want to make sure that Habshan, which is a large plant, is fully restored, and that we expect in early next year in the first half. But I'm happy to say that today we're already back to 85% with our supply.
1: Right, 85%. And, you know, as you and I have spoken about before, Peter, the resilience of UAE operations, not just at ADNOC Gas, but across other businesses in this part of the world, in this country, has been really a key story of this conflict. And to get back to 85% in such a short amount of time is frankly extraordinary. While I have you, Peter, can I also ask you about the other incident that we've heard about in the last 48 hours, an ADNOC vessel being hit by a missile in Hormuz on Saturday, the UAE calling that a hostile Iranian attack. Just from your lens, from your office, can you give us any more details on that, if you have any?
2: I'm afraid not, then I don't have that information, but it does show that Strait of Hormuz, the transits are not what they were before and what they should be. But I've got no further insights on
1: Also wanted to ask you about another announcement that ADNOC Gas made earlier this year in the Shaif gas cap. This is a $6.2 billion final investment decision. You're partnering up with TotalEnergies, with Eni and CNPC as well. Walk me through that decision and why you're committing this capital now in this environment. What is it going to unlock for the business?
2: So our growth ambitions are about more gas coming to us. And the Babgas GAP announcement you refer to is an ADNOC consortium and an ADNOC decision. However, it illustrates the growth in raw gas that's coming to ADNOC Gas that we subsequently process and serve the domestic market with or export it. So there's several proof points that underpinned our ambitious growth program. Having more feedstock produced by ADNOC coming our way is basically the engine that feeds our growth. And the growth that comes with the investments, the $8.2 billion we announced today, the EBITDA growth to 60% by the year 2030, all of that is underpinned by getting more feedstock into our facilities that we subsequently sell into the domestic or international markets.
1: Right. And sorry, I should have been more clear. That, of course, is an ADNOC decision that ADNOC Gas will ultimately benefit from and be a key beneficiary of. This is going to unlock some 600 million standard cubic feet a day. Production expected around 2030, according to the reporting that we've seen. What does the gas market actually look like when that new production comes online? And Peter, can you take us inside some of the trends that you're seeing right now inside the market in terms of pricing and supply?
2: Right. So longer term, we do continue to see growth in UAE. And we often internally use, for example, metrics like population growth, GDP growth, to give us an idea, an insight into what's happening in local markets. And all of that outlook give us a CAGR of about 3% per year, 3-4%. The same is true for the export markets, right? I spoke about LPG, I spoke about LNG, think about naphtha and condensates. Those are value-add molecules for ADNOC Gas. We make a very robust margin on our exports. And if you look at most of the agencies that give insights in how gas demand, in particular for Asia, is going to develop over the coming years, you see growth numbers, 40 to 50% growth in the period up to 2040 or 2045. Now, that gives us all of the confidence we need to make these investments, either in facilities that serve the local market or additional production capacity that serves the international gas markets. But it's underpinned by a strong belief that demand for gas will continue to grow.
1: Okay. Peter, we'll leave it there. Always appreciate the conversation, sir. Thank you again for stopping by this morning. That's Peter Van Driel there, the CEO of ADNOC Gas, live with us this morning out of Abu Dhabi. Meanwhile, ADNOC Logistics and Services expanding its shipping fleet with an 11-vessel acquisition worth about $1.3 billion. The deal includes six very large crude carriers and five very large gas carriers as the company builds capacity to support ADNOC's growing oil and gas exports. Nine of the ships were bought on the secondary market and are due for delivery in the third quarter. Two new-build gas carriers are expected in the fourth quarter. And Emaar Properties has reported a nearly 9% rise in second quarter profit as Dubai's property market remained resilient despite global uncertainty. Net profit rose to about $1 billion equivalent, while revenue jumped 18% to around $3.1 billion. For the first half of the year, profit climbed 22% to about $2.4 billion, with revenue rising to roughly $6.5 billion. Emaar says the results were supported by strong execution and continued confidence in Dubai's economic fundamentals, even as regional tensions weighed on the broader outlook. Stay with us for another quick break, but we are back in 2 minutes.

0: Station.
1: Welcome back. Well, Kuwait has retained its AA- credit rating with a stable outlook from Fitch, supported by some of the strongest sovereign wealth and external buffers among rated countries. Fitch says those strengths are offset by Kuwait's heavy reliance on oil, high public spending, and governance challenges. Regional geopolitical risks also remain a concern following renewed US-Iran hostilities. The IMF expects Kuwait's fiscal deficit to widen to 9.4% of GDP next year, while economic growth is forecast at 3.8% this year. The Kuwait-listed Action Energy Company, or AEC, says first-half net profit nearly doubled from a year earlier as revenue rose more than 34%. The company says its contracted backlog with Kuwait Oil Company has reached a record $1.1 billion. Action Energy, of course, provides upstream and oil field services. It says fleet expansion and a growing contribution from its services businesses are supporting further growth. The board has also recommended an interim cash dividend of 3 fils per share. Well, I'm very pleased to say that Rauf Borisli is here. He is vice chairman at AEC. He's live with us out of Kuwait City this morning. Rauf, welcome into the program and thank you for being here. Net profit up some 96%. Revenue also up 34%. Quite a significant step change on the last set of results. So good morning to you. What's actually driving these numbers and walk us through how you see the setup from here?
2: Oh, good morning, Dan. The net profit nearly doubled to $14.2 million, and the revenue grew 34% to $58.5 million. The growth is very simple. 10 new rigs, which was deployed last year, delivered their first full half-year contribution, and our margins stayed stable at around 50% EBITDA.
1: And Rauf, when it comes to what happens next, your backlog is now a record $1.1 billion. How far forward does that give you visibility?
2: Well, the record of $1.1 billion gives us a very good visibility as far as we project. The 1.1 is a multi-year and 7 new rigs is going to be deployed between Q4 2026 and Q1 2027.
1: And now your first interim dividend as well. This is obviously very significant for investors in the business. Why start distributing at this point in the growth cycle?
2: Well, last year when we did our roadshow before taking the company public, the key point that we have illustrated to our investors and stakeholders is that while we are a growing company, we enjoy being a profitable company. And this is something that very rare happens. You have two elements, growth and profitability at the same time.
1: Right. And how has the first year, I think it's almost coming up to the milestone, or maybe it's passed already, of actually being a public company been for you? Walk me through that experience.
2: Well, the experience has been great. We have seen the governance that has been implied by us being listed on Kuwait Bursa Premier Market has given us a clear transparency to our customers. It actually enhanced our production. It enhanced our safety levels. As a general overall, I can say that it has been a successful journey so far. And inshallah, we look forward for continuing the journey for the years to come.
1: And does growth from here require more capital? I'm wondering what your financing plans might be moving forward as you continue to track forward with this expansion strategy.
2: Well, as we have started the company 10 years ago, our growth will be very disciplined and will be targeted into new markets that will actually create value for the company and its stakeholders. So far, the company enjoys a very good cushions, especially with our margins on the EBITDA, especially with our backlog, which gives us 4.2 X from our debt. So we are self-sustained to actually apply and action the growth plans that has been put in place.
1: And Rawaf, while I have you, of course, important to talk about the operating environment as well. And our friends in Kuwait, sadly, have been hit by Iranian missiles and drones during this war. As you've probably heard, if you've been watching CNBC over the last few months, we've been speaking with executives about the impact of the Hormuz closure. Hormuz today, of course, still barely functioning. How is that touching your own operations?
2: Well, that's a very important question, and no doubt there has been disturbance in the supply chain. However, at Action Energy, we focus on what we control. And what we control right now is our operation and our efficiency and the safety of our people. And during the unrest periods, with the grace of Allah, we have not witnessed any shutdown, we have not witnessed any incidents, and that goes thanks to the authorities in Kuwait and to our staff in the company.
1: And does this regional risk ultimately change how you're pricing your contracts or how you're planning your expansion in the region?
2: The more relevant point here is actually that we are connected to the NOC's long-term expansion plans. And as far as we know, the increase in the logistics and the increase of the supply chain, it will be, we don't speculate it, but we believe it's going to be something that's going to be temporary. Most of our plans with our customers are based on 5 to 7 years. Hence, we have the good cushion actually to predict for the next 5 to 7 years.
1: And just on regional expansion, where are you looking beyond Kuwait and what's the timeline?
2: Well, on the expansion, actually, we have moved it from being a strategy to being action. We have signed our first JV with Kilton, which is basically introducing AI into the digitization of well control and monitoring. Our first office in Doha is going to be in Q3 2026. And from that, we're looking forward to all the GCC countries. And we hope that by end of this year, we would have actually two or three active operations within the region.
1: And does that mean working with other NOCs across the region as well, or even private sector players?
2: Of course, our customers, as of now, it's going to be all the NOCs and all the IOCs, since we're going to help them actually to unlock the value of their assets. So our customers will be mainly the NOCs, but some of the IOCs that are actually working in the region.
1: And I wanted to pick up on something you mentioned as well. You flagged AI and digital oil field work. This nexus between energy and artificial intelligence is increasingly an area of focus for everyone in the industry. Expand on what it's actually delivering commercially for you today. Are you seeing any impact on the bottom line?
2: Of course, there is a huge impact on the bottom line. AI, similar the oil and gas industry, similar to all industry, has been affected positively by the introduction of AI, which gives real-time data to the customers and to the operators on their assets, on their efficiency, and on their downtime. And implying that into actually our operation will enhance the feedback and the services that we're giving to our customers.
1: Okay, Rawaf, we'll leave it there. Appreciate the conversation this morning. Thank you so much for taking the time and looking forward to speaking again soon. That's Rawaf Bosili there, the Vice Chairman at AEC. And let's get you another check on how oil is doing this morning as well. As we see Asia markets continuing to move higher off the back of what was a record close for Wall Street on Friday, WTI still sub 80 USD, 78.38 is the level, up by 0.26. Brent also holding at around 83, pushing up towards possibly $84 a barrel, up by just under half of 1% this morning. And check on how Europe is set to open the trading day ahead as well. In terms of the open here, major markets all called just a little lower right now. The Stoxx 50 futures index at 6,546. As I mentioned, that's despite what will be a positive lead from Asia and higher US equity futures. As I mentioned, US equity futures looking like this right now. Quite an interesting report card as we resume Wall Street trade. Mixed picture overall. The 500 and the Nasdaq called higher, but the Dow currently down 20 points as we track into the resumption of Wall Street trade later today. Of course, markets still reacting to that deeply negative non-farm payrolls report that has effectively taken expectations for any kind of Fed move higher off the table, at least for now. Certainly, it was the catalyst for the higher highs that we saw in the Friday session stateside. Well, do stay with us here on CNBC. That's all for Access Middle East today. Enjoy your trading day ahead. Europe Early Edition starts right now.

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1: Welcome to Europelli Edition with me, Ritika Gupta. Let's get into your headlines. Iran raises the price for reopening the Strait of Hormuz, demanding major concessions, including U.S. compensation, and complicating President Trump's efforts to find an exit from the conflict. Tensions in the region flare up once again with Yemen's Houthi rebels striking a Saudi oil refinery days after Riyadh signs a mutual defense pact with Turkey and Pakistan. European equity futures treading water as the key benchmarks come off a strong week with the Stoxx 600, France's CAC 40 and Italy's FTSE MIB all hitting fresh all-time highs on Friday's session. And factory gate prices in China rise at a slower than expected pace, up 3.5% in July, as officials continue to fret over household spending.

0: Let's get a check on your markets. Over here in Europe, we're seeing futures pulling back this morning. This is as oil prices rise. You can see stocks for 50 futures, they're pretty much just flat. But FTSE futures underperforming, off about 0.4%. Again, as oil prices rise. Last time I checked, Brent was up about 1%. But it's coming off what's been a strong week for Europe. Another winning week. In fact, four straight weeks of gains. This on the strong earnings momentum, lifting some of those regional benchmarks to fresh record highs. The FTSE MIB, the CAC 40, and the Stocks 600 as well. Now let's flip up the board and take a look at how Asian markets are currently trading. We're seeing we're higher across most of those major averages there, with the Nikkei 225 index outperforming up some 1.8%. The KOSPI, that poster child for AI, you see there flipping between gains and losses. So a little bit of volatility this morning, but really a lot of focus on some data out of China as well. And let's take a look at the close over in Wall Street, where we also saw those three major averages higher on the day. The Nasdaq composite there outperforming up some 1.3%, also coming off their best week for those three major averages since April. The S&P 500 closed there at a fresh record high on Friday after that jobs report, where the U.S. economy unexpectedly lost 23,000 jobs in July in the latest sign of a cooling labor market. Friday's non-farm payrolls report fall came as job gains for the previous 2 months were revised sharply lower. The unemployment rate also edged lower, coming in at 4.1% last month, while the participation rate dropped to just over 61%. That's its lowest level in more than 5 years. After the jobs report, the odds of a Fed rate hike fell, with markets now betting the central bank will continue to hold rates at its September meeting. According to CME's FedWatch tool, the odds of a hold stand at 54%, with the chance of a 25 basis point hike at 46%. And if we took a look at U.S. futures, those pulling back this morning, you see a mixed picture there in the Nasdaq futures, just there inching into the green. This again as oil prices rise and there's renewed tensions over in the Middle East, with Iran saying that a deal with Oman around the transit through the Strait of Hormuz is close, but tied to the reopening of the waterway to conditions including U.S. compensation and an end to sanctions. Traffic through Hormuz remains at low levels, with the UAE over the weekend condemning what it called a hostile Iranian attack targeting an ADNOC-affiliated tanker transiting through the strait. Iran's foreign minister Abbas Araghchi said an agreement with Oman would not necessarily see the Strait of Hormuz reopened.
1: Our negotiations with Oman concern the establishment of new maritime routes through the Strait of Hormuz. These talks have progressed well, and I can say that we are in the final stages. The old routes will be replaced with new ones. Experts are currently working on the maps. This, however, does not mean that the Strait of Hormuz will be reopened. An agreement on the routes may be reached, but reopening the Strait of Hormuz depends on a separate set of conditions being met, and those conditions are being conveyed through intermediaries.
0: Dan Murphy joins us now with more. Dan, we're seeing oil prices climb as we see those renewed tensions in the Middle East and clouding the outlook now for the Strait of Hormuz. These new major concessions that they're demanding and saying that the critical waterway, Iran saying it won't open unless the U.S. eases sanctions, pays war reparations. I mean, what sense do you get that the U.S. is willing to compromise?
2: Well, not much at all. And what we're waking up to once again this morning is more narrative whiplash from both the Iranians and the United States. Just a week ago, President Trump was close to ordering a return to major combat operations against Iran. Now, in this new interview with Axios, he's signaling a very different approach. President Trump making no new military threat, saying the U.S. is, quote, low-keying it, as he put it, and only semi-negotiating with Tehran. Now, the pressure campaign is largely economic, it would seem. President Trump saying Iran is in very bad shape and also crediting the U.S. naval blockade with deepening its financial crisis. But the Strait of Hormuz, as you've just heard there, remains a major sticking point. A framework negotiated by Iran, Oman, and the United States has been pending for several days now. Iran, of course, now adding a broad set of conditions, including an end to U.S. military pressure, sanctions release, the release of frozen funds. They want compensation and war reparations as well, once again shifting the goalposts on what could have been an agreement here, an agreement that the US Treasury Secretary alluded to CNBC earlier in the week that would be coming. US officials essentially describing this as a split inside Iran's leadership between those that are pushing for a deal to ease the economic crisis that the president is talking about and those hardliners inside the regime that are also resisting concessions as well, essentially pushing for this long-running conflict to continue. What's also interesting is that Washington, for now, appears willing to wait as well. The Vice President, J.D. Vance, also summing it up in an interview on Fox News this weekend, saying, "This thing is not over. We are in the middle of the game." So oil prices attempting to ultimately price what could happen next here. But of course, no major diplomatic breakthrough at the weekend and the rhetoric continuing to harden on both sides.
0: And Dan, Yemen's Houthis, they've claimed an attack on an oil refinery in Saudi Arabia shortly after Riyadh signed a mutual defense pact with Turkey and Pakistan. Amid rising regional instability, Saudi Arabia's energy ministry said a fire was extinguished at facilities belonging to Aramco in Jazan on Sunday. Dan, what more can you tell us about this?
2: Well, this is interesting as well because the region is, of course, moving on these developments. On Saturday as well, to add to that, ADNOC said one of its vessels was targeted by a missile while transiting the Strait of Hormuz. There were no injuries and the situation was brought under control. But the UAE here then took a notably harder line as well, condemning what it called a hostile Iranian attack. And then, of course, on Friday, we also saw Saudi Arabia, Turkey and Pakistan announcing this mutual defense agreement in Mecca. Under this agreement, an armed attack on one would be treated as an attack on all three. So this deal is going to bring together three major regional powers. You have Turkey here, which is, of course, a NATO member with one of the largest alliances inside the region in terms of its foreign policy approach, but also one of the largest militaries. You have Saudi Arabia as well, which is leading oil exporter, and of course, nuclear-armed Pakistan too. So the agreement obviously being watched very closely around the region, it leaves a couple of big questions unanswered. The joint statement didn't exactly spell out what type of military support that each country would be providing. Saudi and Turkish officials also insisting that this pact is not directed at any specific country, but supporters of this agreement really framing it as part of a broader shift towards perhaps

0: Gulf states attempting to adapt to a more volatile security environment. And I think this is going to be very closely watched inside Israel, which hasn't commented yet. No doubt the Indians also watching very closely as well, given this deal involves Pakistan. And of course, India sharing very close economic and financial ties with not just Saudi Arabia, but the other Gulf states. And Iran also watching this very closely as well, as we continue to see the situation in the Strait of Hormuz largely unresolved. And at least as early as Saturday, those attacks on vessels continuing as well.
1: All right, Dan, thank you so much for your coverage there. Thanks, Dan. Now, the Israeli Prime Minister Benjamin Netanyahu has rejected U.S. President Donald Trump's peace plan for Gaza, raising issues over the timing of Israeli troops withdrawing from the enclave. The plan currently calls for a gradual removal whilst Hamas disarms. However, Netanyahu has said the militant group must fully lay down arms before troops will leave the Gaza Strip. The Israeli Prime Minister said conversations are underway with the U.S. over the plan.
2: Israel rejects the 15-point plan. The IDF will not carry out any withdrawal until Hamas is disarmed. And when I say disarming Hamas, it means the heavy weapons, the less heavy weapons, and the light weapons, all the weapons. And we are talking about real disarmament, not a fictitious disarmament. Now we are talking with the Americans about this issue. They have ideas, some of which are acceptable to us and some are not. We know how to stand up to these things, and we have proven it in the past, and we are proving it today as well. Additionally, the IDF will continue to thwart efforts against our forces and citizens, because once again, the existence of Israel and the security of all Israeli citizens is not up for negotiation. We stand firm on these interests.
1: In other news, Chinese producer price inflation grew at a slower than expected pace in July. The producer price index rose by 3.5% year over year, down from 4.1% in June. Consumer prices also moderated, growing at their slowest pace since January, rising by 0.5% on the year, coming in below forecasts and June's growth of 1%. Elaine joins us now with more. Elaine, talk to us about these numbers and is there concerns now of deflationary pressures persisting?
3: Absolutely. So China's latest inflation print is flashing another warning sign on China's weak household spending. And this is as factory gate inflation, which is previously lifted by higher energy prices, is also starting to cool. So the PPI slowed to a weakest pace in 3 months and fell below forecast. And the consumer inflation also lost momentum, as you said, hitting its 6-month low. And on a monthly basis, consumer prices also fell 0.1%. And it was mining and raw materials that are really driving the remaining strength in the PPI. Prices for food and daily necessities also declined. Food prices are down 1.5%, and that's being driven by a 13% plunge in pork prices. So this cooler inflation is consistent with other signs of softening that we've seen, with the July PMIs also slowing across the board. And China's two-speed economy is now becoming more pronounced, especially with last week's stronger-than-expected export. And taken together, these stronger numbers and the fact that China's top cities are also posting above average growth, above 5.5% in the case of China's top four cities, really show the concern is squarely in that weak domestic spending. And Beijing's response for now is on execution rather than escalation. The Politburo has called for faster fiscal spending in the second half of the year. And these are under measures already approved in March. So these are not new stimulus measures. And ANZ said that the accelerated spending could support inflation later this year, especially, as you were saying, Ritika, given China's deflationary pressures. But that support for inflation will likely kick in with a one-quarter lag under this faster spending plan. So the bigger uncertainty really lies in producer prices, because that is still sensitive to oil. And with the ceasefire deal in the Middle East proving to be elusive, if not unraveling, the producer inflation and the outlook for that will stay sensitive to where energy prices go next. Back to you.
1: Elaine, you talked about this could increase the expectation that the that there are more fiscal measures to support domestic demand. But talk to me about the outlook for China's economy here, as the central challenge for policymakers here is boosting or sustaining domestic demand without generating

0: destabilizing financial risks, especially as we see consumption being uneven, but also the property sector stress continuing to affect confidence.
1: Yeah, the key thing to understand about the faster implementation of the fiscal spending that the Politburo has approved, again, this is not any new measures, right? This is already earmarked and budgeted back in March during the NPC, the National People's Congress then. So we see China now reversing its fiscal tightening that we've seen in the second quarter and saying, okay, now is the time to really spend these budgeted measures faster, since we've seen disappointing Q2 results. And I mean, analysts are saying they're not really sensing too much urgency on the part of the Beijing policy makers, because if you look at the first half of the year, China's GDP grew 4.7%. So it really needs about a 4.3 GDP growth in the second half for Beijing to still reach its full year target of 4.5% to 5%. And if you look at the fiscal spending that's already been approved that Beijing says, oh, now spend faster on, a lot of that is also through investment. And this continues to show how China is choosing to boost domestic consumption through investment. And a lot of that is in infrastructure as well. So we'll have to see, because analysts say that, you know, inflation, especially consumer inflation, could pick up a bit more when the policy kicks in. But there is the overhang of higher oil prices, and the housing crisis, the housing slump, as you mentioned, is of course one of the major factors. People don't really want to open up their wallets, and that's why I think we'll get a fuller picture next Monday when we do see those broader economic data, including the housing prices, coming out then. Back to you.
0: Elaine, thank you. And coming up on the show, will European markets look to extend their gains into the week ahead? Well, we'll find out more after the break.

0: 1-800-707-2637.
1: Welcome back, everyone. This quarter's earnings season is winding down, but there are still several European blue chips reporting this week. Notable names include Uniper, E.ON, TKMS, Hapag-Lloyd and Maersk. So we'll keep you updated on those earnings throughout the week. On the data side, we'll be looking out for the July CPI print stateside on Wednesday. Thursday, we'll get the June and second quarter GDP estimate for the UK. And on Friday, we'll get the flash GDP print for the Eurozone as well as French July CPI. Now, for more on all the market action, I'm pleased to say Dan Hanbury, Global Equity Portfolio Manager at 91, joins us now. Dan, welcome to the show. Let's first kick it off with what we saw stateside with the S&P 500 at record highs and that weak jobs report on Friday, sharply now reducing expectations that we're going to get a Fed rate hike in September. But do equities, do they power on higher from here? Or do you think that there's a sense that the market is getting too comfortable with a weak labor market?
2: Good morning, Richard. Thanks for having me on. Yes, again, what a bull market we're having at the moment, particularly in the US. It continues to exceed expectations and power higher, mainly driven by, of course, that very strong earnings growth. Even just in 2026, we've seen earnings growth revised up from around 15% to arguably over 30% now for this year. So that is the key driver. And of course, the earnings growth itself is being driven primarily by, first of all, the AI capex boom. But secondly, in the backdrop, in the macro, from a macro perspective, that very strong fiscal deficit spending that has continued since that COVID period, which has continued to flow through into corporate profitability. So that is continuing. The indicators at the moment, bottom up from the companies, remain very positive. And then, of course, you know, at a macro level, as you said, what we've actually been seeing is quite a reflationary boom conditions in the last few months in the US. Very strong data. ISM manufacturing hitting levels we haven't seen since 2022, new orders hitting new highs, and even the employment component actually going above 50 since September 23. So despite that slightly weaker number on Friday, underlying the data has been extremely strong. Now, of course, that then opens the question of, you know, what should we expect?
1: Right.
2: And I think what's interesting is that core CPI measures have really been starting to trend down for some time, in the last few months, indicating we may get into a slightly more disinflationary period.
1: So I just wanted to pick up on that point then, in terms of how much weight you're putting on Wednesday's CPI data here. If we do get a hot CPI read, could that reverse these expectations that, you know, the easing expectations of a Fed rate hike in September?
2: Yeah, I think that's right. The risk this week is stagflationary. You've just had a weak growth print, if you like, through that employment number. If you now get a hot CPI number, people will then flick back to, have we got more stagflationary conditions? We've seen the oil price is very volatile. It was down 8% last week. It's up a bit again today. That is a big wild card in all of this. The core numbers have been coming down. If we see the core CPI numbers starting to head back up again, that clearly will be a concern for the market as people start to you know, pricing more rate rises again.
1: When it comes to market breadth, I mean, you've described July as a rotation rather than an AI crash. And of course, in August, though, we have seen that stronger earnings momentum give a boost to some of those tech names. How are you looking at the market breadth going forward?
2: Yeah, so the sort of broadening out trade really started this time last year. You know, we started to see global small caps doing a lot better. We saw a lot of non-US markets start to outperform the US. The Magnificent Seven probably peaked at the end of October last year. So you've had a broadening out trade in place now for quite some time. And I think, you know, looking at July, it was very interesting. A lot of those sort of leveraged plays on AI capex, the capital intensive businesses, had big corrections. But under the bonnet, you know, the S&P stayed near its highs. Nvidia, which is, you know, arguably the sort of poster child for the AI capex boom, was flat during July. So it was by no means an all-out sort of crash across the board. It was unwinding of a lot of the most crowded positions. But of course, some of those companies reported very strong numbers and upgrades last week, for example, and their shares fell. So again, this is where what's being priced in is absolutely critical, what the market's looking through to what are sustainable earnings growth. You know, where are margins going to end up? We've got some super margin operating margins at the moment in this space, but where are they likely to normalize to? So that's the key here, is understanding where have we got too much froth, what's being priced in with these very high earnings growth expectations. I think as an investor, you have to keep looking for pockets of value, pockets of, you know, really interesting areas now of AI adoption, not just AI enablers, to make money for our clients.
1: Yeah, so we did see a lot of sideways trading in July, as you mentioned there. Talk to me about European stocks also hitting highs as well. Are you thinking that Europe's offering maybe a better risk reward now if investors are looking outside of the US?
2: Yeah, I think that's right. I think one thing we always have to be careful of is not to conflate the economies with the stock market. So actually, you know, the European and UK economies actually have got quite a lot of challenges in the next few years, but their stock markets are relatively undervalued. There's a lot of global earnings growth you're getting with that sort of domestic discount. And again, we're seeing earnings growth around 22% in Europe this year, which is the highest we've seen in a number of years. So you're getting that very strong earnings growth being delivered at quite a big discount to the US still. And that's quite attractive. Clearly, we're a bit more geared to sort of global growth and what happens in the Straits of Hormuz. But yeah, overall, we actually think the risk reward remains quite positive into the end of the year in Europe.
1: So you mentioned there not to conflate the UK economy with what we're seeing in the markets or in Europe in general. But I actually want to focus in on the UK because we see a weaker domestic economy, if you look at some of the data at least, but still seems to be offering an opportunity for investors. If you look at the FTSE 100, is look through a lot of the political volatility that we've seen. Of course, we have a new prime minister. I mean, what's your outlook for the UK now? Of course, it does have a lot of exposure to the international investors as well.
2: I think that's right. I think even if you're quite bearish on domestic policy, which, you know, many investors are, I think, you know, if you step back and, you know, the reality is the economy struggled a bit for the last 20 years. There's been a productivity growth stall, particularly in the UK. You know, the amount of corporate investment in the UK is at around 11% versus maybe in France or Germany at close to 12 to 13%, Japan at 18%. You've had this kind of constant drag, which is very difficult politically for any incumbent government to deal with. The outlook continues to look quite challenging. However, the stock market, as you say, is one of the cheapest in the world. It's got the highest dividend yield in the world, and you're buying many great companies on global, you know, sort of with great global cash flows, again, on this sort of domestic discount. And so, again, we would typically be overweight UK at the moment because, there's a lot of value in the market now. You know, what we're not getting exposure to in the UK market is that AI capex theme or the disruption of AI. So there's less volatility there. But for some investors, that actually creates a really nice diversifier within a global portfolio.
1: And when we look at equities overall, I mean, how much do you think right now, I guess particularly in the US, how much is this equity rally a bet that on lower rates or is it on stronger earnings?
2: Sorry, I just missed the beginning of your question, but earnings growth is clearly a very strong at the moment. I think the way we're thinking about it on a go-forward basis is you have to start thinking about the second derivative of growth. When the market starts to sniff that inflecting earnings growth, which is currently going a lot higher, sort of 28, 30%, once we start seeing that inflecting lower, so even strong positive earnings growth, but slightly less, markets tend to derate at that point quite sharply. So that's the thing we've got to start looking out for. And I think if you think about the key driver of those earnings, which is the AI capex boom, clearly there are some concerns about the financing of that boom. And we're seeing that spill into certain areas of the high yield market and the bond markets where capital is being raised to fund these data centers. Again, we're having to look for signals within that credit market as to where points of stress might come or whether we start to see a slowdown in the provision of credit to these spaces. At the moment, we're not seeing that yet, but that's certainly something we're on the lookout for.
1: All right, we'll have to leave it there. Thank you so much, Dan Hanbury, Global Equity Portfolio Manager at 91. And coming up on the show, cloud robotics proved to be a game changer for European tech. Well, we'll take a closer look after the break.
0: Crucial.

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1: You're watching Europe Early Edition. I'm Ritika Gupta. Let's get into your headlines. Iran raises the price for reopening the Strait of Hormuz, demanding major concessions, including U.S. compensation, and complicating President Trump's efforts to find an exit from the conflict. Tensions in the region flare up once again with Yemen's Houthi rebels striking a Saudi oil refinery days after Riyadh signs a mutual defense pact with Turkey and Pakistan. European equity futures treading water as the key benchmarks come off a strong week, with the Stoxx 600, France's CAC 40 and Italy's FTSE MIB all hitting fresh all-time highs in Friday's session. And factory gate prices in China rise at a slower than expected pace, up 3.5% in July, as officials continue to fret over household spending.

0: Let's get a check on your markets now. Over here in Europe, we're seeing flat moves, really, for the Stoxx 50 futures there. FTSE futures, though, underperforming off some 0.4%. DAX futures flat, but tipping into the green earlier. This is coming off what has been a winning week, though, for those major averages on strong earnings. In fact, four straight weeks of gains. So we've seen lift some of those regional benchmarks, as we mentioned at the top of the show, the FTSE, the CAC 40, and the Stoxx 600, all reaching fresh record highs. But today, a bit of a pullback as oil prices rise higher. Let's take a look at Asian markets, where we're seeing higher across the board there. The outperformer, the Nikkei 225 index, up about 2%. The KOSPI up 0.6%. It's been fluctuating between gains and losses earlier in the session. The focus also on some data out of China, where we saw inflation cooling more than expected in July. Let's see how Wall Street gets set to open. Seeing a mixed picture there, but also very small moves, again, as we see oil prices rise and a bit more concern over tensions in the Middle East. But this is also coming off what was a strong week over in Wall Street for those three major averages, actually having their best week since April. The S&P 500 also closing at a fresh record high on Friday. Stocks getting a boost from that Friday jobs report. Now, in other news, Berkshire Hathaway's new CEO, Greg Abel, has been on a spending spree, putting almost $20 billion back into the stock market last quarter. The move reverses 3 years of selling stocks and building up Berkshire's cash pile by his predecessor, Warren Buffett. Some of the key investments included a $10 billion deal to purchase Alphabet common stock, as well as a $4.5 billion going into buying back Berkshire's own shares. Over recent weeks, reports of AI agents going rogue and launching unauthorized hacks have caused concerns over the technology's behavior. Models from OpenAI, Anthropic, and Meta have all launched hacks during routine security tests, with the companies pointing to one Israeli startup in their explanations, Irregular, which hosted the evaluation tests. However, in a statement to CNBC, the company said the incidents were all derived from the same evaluation environment issue, and the situations did not involve a sandbox escape or sophisticated cyber action, with there being no current open issues. While the UK's AI Safety Institute said two models from Anthropic and OpenAI had targeted real people and organizations during testing. The Institute said in its most serious incident, Anthropic's Mythos models had hacked users on GitHub, a platform for software developers, creating fake identities and sending emails with malware to individuals. And for more on this story, head over to CNBC.com. Apple is reportedly testing memory chips from China's CXMT across its product lines. That's according to the Wall Street Journal, which says the tech firm has been seeking the Trump administration's approval to use the Chinese chips in its products sold in China. CXMT went public only a few weeks ago in a blockbuster debut, which made the company the most valuable listed firm in mainland China. Europe has been fighting to remain competitive in a number of critical technology industries. But there is one sector which could provide significant leverage: cognitive robotics. That is according to our next guest, who says Europe has a chance to assert itself as a key contender in the space. Joining us now to discuss more is Fabian Gruner, the partner at HV Capital. Fabian, welcome to the show. Let's start off on that. Europe has arguably fallen behind both the US and China when it comes to AI and other strategic technologies. So what makes you think that cognitive robotics is still a race that Europe can realistically win?
1: Yeah, thank you, first of all, for having me. It's a pleasure to talk about this this topic with you. You're absolutely right. The last platform shifts went pretty badly for us, right? There's no European hyperscaler. There's no European frontier AI lab that is at least leading on a global scale. There's no leading edge semiconductor fab or production capacity. But, and I think this is the important point here, and these were all races where Europe pretty much started on the back foot, right? Physical AI or robotics, cognitive robotics, is a different game. Europe starts with a much stronger foundation here. On the one side, there's all the hard facts, and I think this is, you know, what also a lot of people are talking about. There's the industrial base, there's the engineering culture, there's decades of automation experience, and also a lot of real-world deployment environments, factories, logistic networks, and so on. You know, real-world data that's very important to robotics, much more important than simulation or some polished demos. On the other side, and I think this is the underrated side, is what I sometimes call Europe's brand equity, right? There is the culture of ethical standards, of quality, safety, all elements that build trust in a new technology. Very important as these robots move from factories into hospitals, public spaces, at some people in at some point in all of our homes. Just to ask you a question, would you want a malfunctioning or even a hacked robot in your grandmother's nursing home handing out like the wrong medication, for example? I think this, just as an example, shows that trust really for this new technology isn't a soft factor, it's the license to operate. And this safe, certified, made in Europe label is something we've spent decades earning.
0: So Fabian, you've said that Europe starts on the front foot here rather than the back foot, at least when it comes to robotics. But how important is scale in this? Because can they European companies ultimately compete, though, if they still ultimately need to manufacture and deploy at volumes comparable with those Chinese companies?
1: Absolutely. So I think this is, it's an important point that you make. This trust layer can't be an excuse to move slower. The winners will be safe and fast, not safe instead of fast. Scale, manufacturing scale is a very important point here. The key bottleneck that we see right now, though, is not the manufacturing scale, but it's actually to bring these robots into real-world environments, to train them on real-world data where there is, economic value and leverage to be unlocked. And this is actually what we have a lot of in Europe, all these potential use cases for robotics, as well as, and this is very crucial, the automation experience, right? The cognitive robotics is not at a place yet in terms of also the AI models, for example, where you can just drop in a robot in any environment and it will know exactly what to do. You really need to configure it. It'll need to explain some parts of the context of the bounding requirements and so on. This is, in the end, automation experience, and this is exactly what we in Europe have more skilled workers to do than anyone else. And this will be, for many years, the key bottleneck to scale this manufacturing. We already produce a lot more, cognitive humanoid robotics around the world than are, usable or used at the moment. Not usable, but used in these high value environments.
0: Fabian, you mentioned the issue of trust here, a really big one here. And how much, I mean, is AI and these sort of breakthrough technologies, how much are they advancing what we see in robots compared to, I guess, 5 years ago? And as we talk about Europe facing job challenges from AI and concerns about jobs being replaced, what about when it comes to robots? And what that could do for replacing workers, is that something that could be a concern, or do you think it's more that people are going to work alongside robots or be replaced?
1: Yes, I mean, I don't really like the word replacing here. I think, it's always about support and augmenting. I don't see a world like Elon Musk, for example, has recently laid out in The Economist a few weeks ago, where, in a decade's time or so, none of us will have to work anymore, or also robots will, take all that work away from us. I think we are much more looking at a world where certain tasks that are difficult to do today, or that are quite, let's say that people don't really want to do heavy, dangerous, dirty tasks and so on, that these are taken over more and more by robots. And the honest issue is that we have a massive gap to fill there, right? The labor shortage, I don't need to tell you kind of, how large it is in the end, but this is one of the key issues that will, that is already in our societies around the world, US, China, Japan, and so on, Europe, of course, and it will only grow, and cognitive robots can help to fill that gap.
0: You mentioned one industry that I want to hone back in on. You said the automotive industry. We've seen vSpace there. Could robotics eventually become a source of competitive advantage for Germany's manufacturers? And how receptive do you think these companies in Germany would be to that?
1: And this is it's actually a I would say even a A funny point that you mentioned there in this regard, because what we actually see right now is that some of these robot manufacturers are starting to take over manufacturing capability from the automotive production and supply chain, right? So this is, it is actually one of our core beliefs that robotics, if played correctly, if it is put on the national agenda as a strategic importance as it should, has the potential to basically, become competitive in terms of economic value to, for Europe and especially also for Germany to the automotive industry. And it potentially at some point also surpass it. This is exactly what we're seeing. And I think, it might sound like a very strong statement today. But I think if you basically look at it from first principles and at the potential that this technology can bring, as well as our, as I said, our strong foot, our head start that we have here in this technology, this is exactly the exemption that we need to work under.
0: Fabian, from an investor, from a VC's perspective, when we talk, I mean, everyone's the buzzword is AI at the moment. Do you think the robotics here is being underlooked? Is it, or is this something that everybody is talking about within the industry as maybe being the next big thing that maybe investors are underlooking right now and could kind of blow up?
1: Well, at least talking about the VC industry, I think it's a hard statement to make, a difficult statement to make that robotics is currently being underlooked. Yes, AI is, is in the spotlight, but physical AI or robotics is actually, the next wave that a lot of people, understand, is already here and will come. I think what is important to look at is where are people actually investing? And my strong belief is that, physical AI is not just a question about, the models and the foundational, labs that are training these models, but it is a platform revolution. It is in the end a new platform, a kind of general purpose layer that is introduced into the market that, abstracts this new technology onto which a lot of new business models and applications will be built on top of it. Think of it like the smartphone, for example, or think of it like the cloud, right? So on these new platforms, you had a lot of businesses being built, a lot of new types of businesses, a lot of, different business models being built. And there's a massive investment opportunity on this application layer. Think of, if you have the smartphone analogy, think of the Ubers and so of this world. But there is an even bigger investment opportunity to build this platform layer. If you think about the hyperscalers, for example, or also your smartphone operating systems with their app stores, the value that's accrued on this platform layer, this is where we currently see the, the bet and also the market grab, the land grab phase playing out. And this is exactly the bet that HPE, for example, made with Neural Robotics in Europe.
0: Fascinating stuff. Thank you so much, Fabian Gruner, partner at HP, for joining us. Now, let's get you up to date on some of the other stories in the headlines this morning. Russia and Ukraine accused each other of lethal attacks on Sunday. Missiles and drones struck Ukraine today, sir, damaging residential areas and infrastructure at the port. Whilst authorities in Russia's Belgorod said five were killed and at least 25 wounded after a Ukrainian drone attack. Two drones were spotted over a military base in western Germany just days after an explosive-laden device was found at an airport. The country's interior minister said that while Germany is not at war, they are the, quote, daily target of hybrid warfare. And Spain has checked around 200 travelers arriving from Italy after a dispute over irregular migration. Reintroduced border controls began on Saturday and saw checks at the country's six largest Spanish airports. And coming up on the show, US and Japan's intervention into the FX market may have bigger market implications. We'll discuss right after the break.

0: 800-545-5522.
1: Welcome back, everyone. The US and Japan's joint intervention to support the yen earlier this month may have a bigger market impact on market behavior. That's according to analysts. Monex Group's Jesper Kohl called it an unprecedented political signaling, while Cornell University's Enswa Prasad says the move was more defensive, adding that FX policy is now increasingly intertwined with geopolitics. Quantum Strategies' David Roche also said political considerations may have played a role in Trump's move to help prop up the yen. Meanwhile, the ECB was reportedly blindsided by the U.S. move to sell euros to buy yen. According to the Financial Times, the central bank was only made aware of the move on Friday after the trade had been executed. Some senior ECB officials have reportedly viewed the decision to sell euros as a breach of longstanding conventions on cooperation between the monetary authorities. Let's get more on all of this. I'm pleased to say Francesco Pezzole, the FX strategist at ING, joins us now. Francesco, thanks for joining me. First of all, let's talk about this US-Japan intervention here. How significant is this? I mean, and why now? Given that the first time the US intervened alongside Japan to buy the yen since 1998.
2: Well, why now? Mostly because the conditions were perfect in a way, right? We had a negative event for the dollar. We've seen in recent years that Japanese authorities prefer to intervene right after a negative event for the dollar. And so to ride the any sort of like correction in dollar yen that's already happening on the back of market events. Obviously, there had been a pretty significant buildup of yen shorts into the event. We were in a level of dollar yen that many were already considering, you know, beyond the tolerance level. So I think the timing is not a surprise. Obviously, what surprised markets was the fact that the U.S. Intervened as well, and this joint intervention has probably more to do, at least in our view, with how the U.S. Treasury is mostly committed at the moment to capping U.S. Interest rates, especially in the back end, more than the FX policy itself.
1: Well, but will it work? I think that's the other key question here is can it actually reverse the yen's weakness if that underlying interest rate differential between the US and Japan remains that wide?
2: Probably not. So I think everybody in the market is now very well aware of how FX intervention are a temporary measure, right? If we listen to what Scott Bessent said after that intervention, it was clear, and he said, you know, we expect a policy follow-up by the Bank of Japan. So what he's saying is that we know that those interventions will broadly be useless if the Bank of Japan does not follow up with interest rate increases. So since then, markets have increased their expectations that the Bank of Japan will hike rates in September. It's around 16 basis points at the moment, but that is part of the things that Japan can control. The other thing that is crucial is what the Fed does, and that is something that is out of the hands of Scott Bessent and out of the hands of, obviously, Japanese authorities. So I think, you know, the next data releases in the U.S. and whatever the Fed will do in September will be just as important as whatever happens in Japan.
1: So, Francesco, where do you see the yen heading then?
2: I think in the short term it's going to be a bumpy ride. What we're seeing this morning is pretty clear, right? Markets still have a structural tendency to buy the dips in dollar-yen. We see dollar-yen trading back to the pre-payroll print, despite that payroll print being pretty clearly dovish for the Fed. We think in the short term there's still a good chance that we'll see 160 or slightly above in dollar-yen before we revert lower. Ultimately, our key call at ING is that the Fed will not hike rates, that the Bank of Japan will continue with raising interest rates. So that combined, we think that ultimately in the next couple of quarters, we can see sort of dollar-yen trade back to sort of the 155 area. But it's going to be a bumpy ride, we think, and the short term remains really uncertain.
1: I mean, while the ECB was reportedly blindsided by the U.S. move to sell euros to buy the yen. So how unusual is this move in terms of selling euros? And also, why did they choose the euro?
2: Well, I think it's a bit easier to justify perhaps to the U.S. public that, you know, selling euros as opposed to selling dollars when it comes to helping a foreign a foreign country like Japan with their currency situation. At the same time, in terms of sizes, this is not huge. It is an interesting signal, again, of the sort of like the shifting regime that we're seeing under, Donald Trump, the second presidency, of how obviously the U.S. is sort of distancing itself from a number of perspectives from Europe, and this is one of them. It is definitely unusual, that the ECB was not warned, even though the size of intervention was very small relative to, levels that could really trigger a big euro correction, but it's still significant.
1: And let's turn to the sterling now. I mean, how do you see the pound performing against the dollar and the euro? Of course, we've had a lot of changes over here in the UK and new Prime Minister Andy Burnham. I mean, how does that new leadership affect your view of the sterling?
2: So the pound came into this change in leadership in the UK quite strong. And there were a number of factors. We think that, some sort of flows, M&A flows also contributed to keeping the sterling quite strong. There was also some interesting carry on a risk-adjusted basis. Carry on the pound is quite attractive. But we think that markets are still overestimating the chances of the Bank of England hiking rates. And that is ultimately what drives most. We think that, there isn't all that scope for, market to build a risk premium related to the fiscal story, unless really Andy Burnham surprises with some big and bold fiscal announcements. But looking simply at the monetary policy story, within the pound has more room to fall.
1: You can see that the sterling there trading at a 134.91 handle. Also, when it comes to the euro, I want to get your thoughts on where you see it heading. I mean, you expect the ECB to hike 2.5% in September, but then cut back to 2.25% by the next summer. So how much of that tightening do you think is already priced within the euro?
2: Well, a lot of it. I think, if you look at the approaches of the ECB and the Fed, they seem to be completely in the opposite side of the spectrum. So we have the Fed telling us they don't want to give us, Kevin Warsh telling us he's not going to give us any guidance. And then the ECB, in a way, is micromanaging guidance for markets. And they basically told us that they're going to hike in September. I think after that, another hike is going to be harder because obviously the economic conditions in the Eurozone are still quite sluggish. But that hike in September is likely going to come. It's going to, if we're right about the Fed with front-end rates on the dollar falling, then obviously that tightening and convergence in Eurozone and US rates, in our view, will bring the euro dollar higher. We expect 118 by the end of the year, and then a slow grind to 120 at the start of next year.
1: All right, we'll have to leave it there. Thank you so much, Francesco Pasoli, the FX strategist at ING, for joining us. And you can read more news and analysis on the, quote, weaponization of the yen on CNBC.com. Before we go, a quick look at markets. In Europe, we're seeing stocks 50 futures flat as a pancake, FTSE futures underperforming off 0.3%. This is as we see oil prices climbing today on those renewed Middle East tensions. Over in Wall Street, we see US futures also pulling back this morning after a really strong week that we've had for the three major averages. That is it for today's show. I'm Ritika Gupta, Sportbox Europe is up next.

0: NBC.
1: Welcome to Squawk Box Europe. I'm Karen Cho with Ben Boulos. These are your headlines. Iran raises the price for reopening the Strait of Hormuz, demanding major concessions, including U.S. compensation, and complicating President Trump's efforts to find an exit from the conflict.
2: Tensions in the region flare up once again, with Yemen's Houthi rebels striking a Saudi oil refinery days after Riyadh signs a mutual defense pact with Turkey and Pakistan. Greg Abel splashes the cash, putting almost $20 billion to work at Berkshire Hathaway in the second quarter, including a $10 billion investment in Alphabet.

0: On the latest today, Iran says a deal with Oman around transit through the Strait of Hormuz is close, but tied the reopening of the waterway to conditions including U.S. compensation and an end to sanctions. Traffic through Hormuz remains at low levels, with the UAE over the weekend condemning what it called a hostile Iranian attack targeting an ADNOC-affiliated tanker transiting through the strait. Iran's Foreign Minister Abbas Araghchi said an agreement with Oman would not necessarily see the Strait of Hormuz reopened.
1: Our negotiations with Oman concern the establishment of new maritime routes through the Strait of Hormuz. These talks have progressed well, and I can say that we are in the final stages. The old routes will be replaced with new ones. Experts are currently working on the maps. This, however, does not mean that the Strait of Hormuz will be reopened. An agreement on the routes may be reached, but reopening the Strait of Hormuz depends on a separate set of conditions being met, and those conditions are being conveyed through intermediaries.
0: There's no doubt Iran has stolen the narrative here, really taking the charge in terms of the dynamics and the optics. It felt as though the president had hoped that there was some sort of negotiation away from another attack on Iran, that this would lead to the reopening of the Strait of Hormuz, potentially down the track, maybe nuclear talks would be back on the table. But at this point, the Iranians are making it so difficult for the Strait of Hormuz to remain open. It feels as though that is just occupying all of the time, all of the narrative. So it's making it incredibly difficult for the Americans to get anything that they want out of the situation. So now talk of compensation from the Iranian side just to get the strait open is, again, just making it a high-priced outcome, trying to achieve any stability on this vital oil waterway.
2: Yeah, and I think the other big uncertainty is what is the status of the talks? Not only what is the status of the demands and the expectations of each side, which seem to keep shifting from day to day, from week to week, but what is the status of the talks? Iran's foreign minister was saying there are no direct talks with the US. And this after we'd heard just a few days ago, the indication from President Trump was that things were moving towards some kind of temporary agreement to get the strait. We were told the strait could be open, it was last Wednesday, wasn't it? And here we are, things haven't really moved forward. Not only have things not properly or substantially moved forward, there is still just as much confusion and uncertainty, arguably even more confusion and uncertainty because of the demands changing from the Iranian side this time.
0: Well, it feels as though the Iranians are playing a clever game here, because what we're talking about here was an ADNOC-affiliated tanker that was under fire over the weekend. And don't forget, there is a lot of pressure coming from Middle East partners for some stability to return to the Middle East. They want to get on with business. So whether the attacks suggest that the UAE isn't in a safe place just yet, because, I mean, the narrative last week felt as though the real enemy here was really just the Americans. It didn't really extend to some of the partners, where there hasn't been as much of a pressure campaign in recent weeks. So I think that just adds to the complexity here about the position that those Middle East partners are in, the Middle East countries. And for the Americans here, and this is the line, I mean, when it comes to paying funds out to the Iranians, this would almost seem to be a red line that the US president has drawn. I mean, there's a whole heap of demands from the Iranian side, lifting the naval blockade, withdrawing forces for the Americans, end or sanctions. But here's the money part: free Iran's frozen assets, pay war reparations. I mean, pay war reparations. Does anyone from a Western lens think that the Americans are going to be keen to do that? And perhaps a sanctions negotiation here so the Iranians can sell oil into the international marketplace, but actually paying war reparations? I mean, that seems incredibly challenging hurdle from an American perspective to get through.
2: Yeah, and I wonder if it's a negotiating tactic that you say, look, we've put our expectations and our requirements on the table. If you don't meet those, we have moved towards trying to resolve this. You have rejected it. It could be a whole part of their strategy. I think the other thing, the other big development over the weekend that is really interesting is this pact between the Middle East nations, effectively a defensive pact that says, almost NATO-style, an attack on one is to be regarded as an attack on all. What's not clear is what does that then trigger? What sort of mutual aligned response does that trigger? Because crucially, there is a nuclear-armed power within that pact in the form of Pakistan. There is also a NATO member in the form of Turkey. And what would happen then? Would that trigger some sort of chain reaction where if there were some attack on one of those in the pact, Turkey gets involved, does that then de facto start to drag NATO in as well, because the obligations that NATO has to its fellow member Turkey? That is such a fascinating dynamic that has emerged over the weekend. Not a huge amount of detail in terms of how it would operate, but I think that really shifts, you know, all the considerations and calculations that any strategists or generals may be making in that region right now.
0: But it also suggests that the region doesn't necessarily believe the Americans can solve this, that they're getting on the front foot and trying to push this story much quickly further forward. For me, it was the other points here too, that perhaps the Americans have given up on nuclear conversations, that perhaps that goal is just too lofty under this administration. There was some reporting suggesting that may be the case, and that the president may be happy with some of the bombing campaign, taking out the capabilities of nuclear in Iran in this presidency. So it was a fight for another day for another president down the track, which I thought was interesting, because now if we're just settling back on trying to fix the oil situation, and then it tells you just how challenging the situation really is for the Americans versus those original goals.
2: And one other element to throw in there is what happens now to the relationship between President Trump and Benjamin Netanyahu, given the Israeli Prime Minister has rejected the plan for the Board of Peace to help with reconstruction in Gaza. What does that do when that Board of Peace was such a headline keystone policy announced with such fanfare, very much a pet project of the president's himself? I think that dynamic and how that plays out will be fascinating to watch as well. So where does all of this leave the price of oil? Well, unsurprisingly, it has been climbing in the session, but arguably not as sharply higher as you might imagine, given all of those elements that Karen and I were just discussing. But as we sit here on Monday morning, Brent crude at shy of $84 a barrel, WTI crude above $78 a barrel. So higher than where it was last week, but still below the $90 a barrel that we saw a couple of weeks ago, and well below the triple figures that we saw last month. So that is the state of play with the oil price. The Asian markets currently trading. This is the picture across the main benchmarks there. And it's been a slightly choppy picture for the KOSPI in recent weeks. The same could be said for this session. It has fluctuated below and above the flat line, but currently in positive territory, up around 0.5%. The Nikkei 225 powering ahead, leading the gains higher, up almost 2% in the session. The Hang Seng and the Shanghai Composite also trading in the green this Monday. How does all of that set the tone for the European trading day? Well, we've not got a print from the Pan-European Blue Chip Stocks 50 or the DAX, so you have to make do with the FTSE futures, and those are pointing to a negative start to the session. We'll keep across that and track how that changes. Of course, we've got 50 minutes or so to the European market open. Slightly longer to wait until Wall Street trading gets underway, but this is the picture that's being called there, with the S&P 500 and the Nasdaq looking to build on the gains that both of the averages saw at the end of last week. The Dow looking to open below the flat line. We tend to see the Dow moving in a contrast step to the oil price. A lot of energy-heavy industries listed on that market. But worth saying, Wall Street comes off a stonking week. It had its best week since mid-April, with the S&P posting something like its

0: News for the markets as the data rolled across as the U.S. economy unexpectedly lost 23,000 jobs in July and the latest sign of a cooling labor market. Friday's non-farm payrolls fall report came as job gains for the previous 2 months were revised sharply lower. The unemployment rate also edged lower, coming in at 4.1% last month, while the participation rate dropped to just over 61%, its lowest level in more than 5 years. After the jobs report, the odds of a Fed rate hike fell, with markets now betting the central bank will continue to hold rates at a September meeting. According to CME's Fed Watch Tool, the odds of a hold stand at 54%, with the chance of a 25 basis point hike at 46%. Madhupe Adegbenbo joins us, economist at Jefferies. Madhupe, thank you very much for joining us. I was just commenting that we had softer data out Friday. Bad news is good news for markets that are now saying, well, what are the chances of a rate hike this year? What was your interpretation of that jobs report?
1: I think my interpretation of that jobs report was that it kind of hit the sweet spot for markets in a sense that, you know, as you mentioned, it seems like bad news from the face of it when you're thinking about fears of the Fed hiking and also just where kind of markets sit at the moment. There are a lot of uncertainties. We do still have, of course, ongoing disruption in the Strait of Hormuz, uncertainty about where the US and Iran will land on that front. So I think actually markets took some solace in the fact that, you know, the jobs market wasn't necessarily overheating and maybe the Fed won't be forced to hike come September. So I think there are some good things to take from the print, but there's still a lot of uncertainties, I think, over the path going forward.
0: Well, we spent a lot of time talking about the situation in the Middle East as we kicked off the show, because it does feel important if this continues on in the same vein, even if the president is happy, if the gasoline price stays where it is, it still brings some further heat in terms of second round effects to inflation in the US economy. Just as we gear up this inflation report this week, what is the pressure that will come to bear if we do have this uncertainty and more elevated oil price for much longer?
1: Absolutely. And I think we'll see it start to come through not just in oil prices, but also in other goods. We've been talking about some of the impact on, you know, goods like ammonia, the impact that has on fertilizer, and some of these things will take months and months to feed through. So even though we might not be seeing the worst impacts coming through on gasoline at the moment, that might give some people some solace. I think the question about how long this price shock may last is something that I think we're going to continue to hear more and more about, because we might not see something where inflation will spike to, you know, double digits like we saw in 2022, but could it be something that persists over a longer time horizon? I think that's something that will continue to be a worry.
2: Madhupe, I noticed as I was going through the oil price, out of the corner of my eye, I could see you nodding. I don't know if it's just reaction to the price, but it's when I was saying that we might have expected to see a sharper jump given all of this development over the weekend. Is that your feeling on it? What does the rise make sense to you, or is it something you'd expected to see oil go higher on the back of?
1: So I think it's interesting, because I think markets are confident from two things that we've seen, at least from the negotiations so far. The first thing is that between at least Iran and Oman, the negotiations are ongoing. So I think that's one positive that the markets take. But I think the second is the signalling so far from Donald Trump that he hasn't looked like he is set to escalate things further. So I think markets are still confident that we can get to some sort of agreement, even if it isn't, it may be a fudge, it may not be a great agreement, but it may be something that allows more oil and more things to flow through the Strait of Hormuz. So it won't be a perfect agreement, but I think markets are still comfortable that we might get there. But you can see from the oil price reaction, you know, things might be slightly delayed. I think if we see things remain as they are right now, I don't think we'll still see oil prices move in such a benign way over, you know, if this continues over the end of this week or into next week as well. So I think it's a time kind of sensitive reaction from the market. I think that makes sense, but there are still other things I think we need to see for it to be kind of realized as well.
2: I suppose the other risk potentially coming down the track is what happens with food price inflation. I was reading one bit of analysis that said it normally takes about 6 months before any impact on the production costs is felt or seen in the supermarket shelf pricing. Similarly, we've, on top of the disruption to fertilizer because of what's happening in Iran, the oil and gas price for transporting food goods having an impact on that. We've now also had extreme weather in Europe, could affect harvests and so many other factors. How much do you think the central banks will be looking at that, and how much do you think they'll be looking through it as standard fluctuations that will iron themselves out in due course?
1: Absolutely. So I think if we were to see these sorts of potential hits to food prices,

0: coming from a base of no inflation, I think most of the central banks would be quite confident in terms of looking through it. I think the challenge comes once you've already seen this increase in oil prices, this increase in energy prices that is already feeding through. We're already seeing some impacts on inflation. And then once you add in all of these impacts on food, I think it becomes more risky. When you look at some central banks, I think it's interesting that in the Bank of England, they talked about some studies that said that essentially some of these really, these goods that a lot of people buy and they're really focused on the prices of them when they go into the shops, they can have more of an impact on people's inflation expectations than some other goods. So I think it shows that some central banks are really, really worried about what we see in the food price kind of, in food price inflation and how that feeds through.
1: This is the high frequency items, right? Very much similar to the Biden administration.
0: Yeah.
1: Can I just peel across to Europe and what it means? Because we're also setting up for an ECB move potentially next month. Some the market think we'll get a September hike, maybe another follow-up later this year. But you're also focused on the negative supply shock and the consequences to growth.
0: Yeah, absolutely. So I think for the ECB, it does look quite likely that they're going to hike in September. And when we think about the fact that the disruptions are still going on in the Strait of Hormuz, I think that adds to the kind of hawkish expectations from the ECB. And they have been very, very focused on inflation. But we think that going forward, it's going to be quite challenging for the ECB to deliver more hikes. When you look at the kind of supply outlook, it's still quite negative. Growth in the Eurozone is, of course, holding up, but it isn't doing extremely well. And we still have other shocks that the Eurozone economy is facing. So I think that's a risk. And I think that's a reason that the ECB may not be able to go as far as they maybe would want to go. But I do think as well, when you're looking at the growth outlook, that makes them a bit more confident that once they've delivered these two hikes, the interest rates are in a better place. And actually some of the growth moderation as well will help to bring inflation back towards target. So they have those two things working for them as well.
2: Okay. Madhupe, thank you very much indeed for joining us this Monday morning, especially in August when a lot of people are away. We appreciate you being here. Madhupe Adegbenbo, economist at Jefferies there. Do stay with us. Still to come on the show, plenty more coming up, including this. Factory gate prices in China rise at a slower than expected pace as officials continue to fret over household spending. We'll break down the numbers for you. Plus, Israeli Prime Minister Benjamin Netanyahu rejects President Trump's Gaza peace plan in a rare public split from his closest ally. And we'll discuss the impact for shipping with Peter Sand as Iran ties the reopening of the Strait of Hormuz to a whole series of conditions.

0: Israeli Prime Minister Benjamin Netanyahu has rejected US President Donald Trump's peace plan for Gaza, raising issues over the timing of Israeli troops withdrawing from the enclave. The plan currently calls for a gradual removal whilst Hamas disarms. However, Netanyahu has said the militant group must fully lay down arms before troops will leave the Gaza Strip. The Israeli Prime Minister said conversations are underway with the US over the plan.
1: Israel rejects the 15-point plan. The IDF will not carry out any withdrawal until Hamas is disarmed. And when I say disarming Hamas, it means the heavy weapons, the less heavy weapons, and the light weapons, all the weapons. And we are talking about real disarmament, not a fictitious disarmament. Now we are talking with the Americans about this issue. They have ideas, some of which are acceptable to us and some are not. We know how to stand up to these things, and we have proven it in the past, and we are proving it today as well. Additionally, the IDF will continue to thwart efforts against our forces and citizens, because once again, the existence of Israel and the security of all Israeli citizens is not up for negotiation. We stand firm on these interests.
2: Yemen's Houthis have claimed an attack on an oil refinery in Saudi Arabia shortly after Riyadh signed a mutual defence pact with Turkey and Pakistan amid rising regional instability. Saudi Arabia's energy ministry said a fire was extinguished at facilities belonging to Aramco in Jazan on Sunday. Now, Peter Sand, chief analyst at Zanetta, joins us now. Peter, just put into context for us in the bigger scheme of what's going on, how significant these attacks by the Houthi rebels are in terms of the status of the energy prices and getting oil and gas out of the region.
3: They are arguably much more relevant and interesting, so to speak, to follow than all the public speaking around Strait of Hormuz opening or closing that leads to no real-world change. So if we focus on Bab el-Mandeb Strait, we have seen now for 2 weeks in a row shipping traffic through that narrow strait drop by 25%. So the fact that the Saudis and the Houthis are now fighting is definitely one of the things that has escalated the crisis in the Middle East from a shipping perspective in a negative direction in most recent weeks.
2: In terms of how clear a picture we have of the status of the flow of shipping through the region, through either of those routes, the Bab el-Mandeb Strait or the Strait of Hormuz, how accurate a picture do we have? How easy is it to get numbers and stats? Because at one point, a lot of ships, for their own security, were turning their transponders off.
3: Yeah. I mean, during times like war, the first casualty is often the truth, right? So what we at least try to do at Zanetta all the time is verify the sources from which we get our data, right? Because you get no real insights from either of the warmongering parties, right? So obviously we are aware of also ships that go cloaked, so to speak, that try to hide their transits. But in a wartime, it's not just enough to switch off your transponders. If you really want to do harm to any specific ship, depending on ownership or flag, then you can do so. So the real thing is basically to stay away if you are at threat in a crisis like this.
0: Right throughout this crisis, companies have been trying to find alternative routes to ship product, and most of it has been a much longer route around the Cape of Good Hope, for instance. But the Chinese are going to chart course on a different route this week, the ICE Silk Road, which would effectively cut the 40-day shipping time from Asia to Europe in half. Extraordinary. It feels like it could be one of the biggest stories in the shipping industry this week as Sea Legend sets course from Ningbo to Felixstowe. What's your view on this and whether it's a sustainable option?
3: It's not a sustainable option. There are no real alternatives to the shipping routes that we have today. There are temporary workarounds that we have seen work their way at least to mitigate some of the damage done to many of the crises that we see right now, mainly geopolitical one, but also health-related, weather-related, in and out. But there is no real alternative to the established routes now in a permanent way, at least not in the foreseeable future.
0: Peter, you're saying the melting of the ice hasn't changed the Arctic shipping routes in any significant way in your view at this stage?
3: That's correct. We count very few ships going up there. It may be that that we will see from a container shipping perspective during a peak season like the one we got now, where there is actually a window of opportunity ranging from 3 to 4 months, maybe a few shipments may take place directly into North Europe, but you're not moving much cargo, and you cannot do that for the entirety of the year, and you need close relations to those that basically try still to claim authority over the route, the Russians.
0: Peter, as you talk about how this is a peak season, it does feel as though we're getting into that window now as we count down to Christmas, where key inventory needs to be shipped and then stored in various factories so it can be deployed for retailers for Christmas and the holiday season. Is that the window we're talking about here, and what are consequences if we continue to see this tightens through the Strait of Hormuz?
3: Now, I think in Europe we're fully stocked up with containerized goods. Much of that also includes some of the stuff that we would actually see going into the peak season, which is normally the third quarter of the year, where the lion's share of consumer goods moved away from the factories in Asia into the consuming regions in North America and North Europe. So that kind of window opportunity is basically due to the weather-related conditions up there. You need to have a fairly ice-free passage in order to go via the Northern Sea route, and that's the window of opportunity that I'm talking about here. Fortunately, being at the same time as the merchant peak season, so to speak. So let's see how much Sea Legend will do. Probably a few shipments, but in the bigger scheme of things, it won't change much.
2: Peter, how do you see the situation resolving given these latest twists and turns and the conditions being set by one side and another? What's your best guess? I hesitate to put any firmer word on it than a guess because it's very hard to see. But how do you see the Strait of Hormuz reopening and shipping getting back to anywhere near approaching normal?
3: I think still the more public talking we're getting, the less real world walking. So as long as we get the disputes left, right, and center in the media from whether that's the American administration or the Iranians, whether it's Iran talking about a split of Strait of Hormuz with Oman, to me that sounds as if we're quite some distance away from what could be a return to safe and free passage in the Strait of Hormuz, which by all means should be the ambition for everyone involved in global shipping, right? But hey, we also know that that stranger things have happened, but it should not be a revenue generating machine due to war damage, needed coverage or anything. The Strait of Hormuz is a key choke point, but also a key artery to ensure that energy is flowing to the entirety of the world, and cash is flowing in the other direction, right? So you cannot put world trade into this ambush by having revenue raised in a later stage. But getting back to what may actually happen when things can return to the next normal. Tankers, bulkers, getting hydrocarbons and fertilizers out of the area will definitely resume their business as soon as they can do. Whereas container shipping, our expectations at Senate says clearly that that we still need more than just a peace agreement or an affirmity before we can actually reset almost 100 services connecting the inner parts of the Arabian Gulf to the rest of the world. And that will take probably 2 to 4 months after we get affirmative confirmation that we're now able to once again transit the Strait of Hormuz free and safe.
0: Peter, just a final one. We've been talking a little bit this morning about this pact in the Middle East that was signed on Friday, the Mecca Joint Defence Agreement, that effectively brings the Saudis, Turkey, Pakistan into a defence agreement where if there is a political attack or a geopolitical attack on one, that it does bring the others into play. It's interesting to me from the context that the shifting narrative of defence could go towards the Middle East, where they try and secure their own fortunes, their own geopolitical safety. But it also has the connotation where Pakistan has been one of the negotiators between the US and Iran with the situation in the Middle East, that it has now thrown its lot in with others in the region trying to push forward the agenda. If we do see alliances like this have more dominance, does that also impact the way we see shipping and how insurance companies may price the region around risk?
3: I think it's absolutely welcome to see regional forces stepping in to try and change what we have seen for decades in the region, right? From a shipping perspective, it's always been a high-risk area for various reasons. We know multiple Gulf Wars, right? So this latest move is definitely a welcome one, and the more parties we can actually get involved in peace talks and arrangement around elevated safety, in the end, probably that would also be a better situation for shipping and leaving, say, outside parties away from trying to do right when it should be solved in a local and regional manner. So definitely a positive move. But hey, we need probably to see more than that, and we need to get more details out of it before we can actually conclude that this is entirely positive.
2: In a world with a very complicated and confusing picture, Peter, we very much appreciate your analysis there. Peter Sand, Chief Analyst at Zenetta. We appreciate your company on the show, and don't go away, because there's less than half an hour to go until the European market open. Futures pointing to a negative start to the new trading day and indeed the new trading week, with the FTSE futures leading the way lower at the moment, down around 0.5%. We'll be back shortly.

0: Return it within 30 days.
1: Welcome to Squawkbox Europe. I'm Karen Cho with Ben Bulos. These are your headlines. Iran raises the price for reopening the Strait of Hormuz, demanding major concessions, including U.S. compensation, and complicating President Trump's efforts to find an exit from the conflict. Tensions in the region flare up once again with Yemen's Houthi rebels striking a Saudi oil refinery days after Riyadh signs a mutual defense pact with Turkey and Pakistan. Greg Abel splashes the cash, putting almost $20 billion to work at Berkshire Hathaway in the second quarter, including a $10 billion investment in Alphabet.

0: Well, new records were set on Wall Street on the Friday session, with the S&P 500 closing above 7,757 points, a new all-time high by the Wall Street Journal's reckoning, the 26th record high close for the year so far. The other key benchmarks, the averages, both closing the Friday session decisively in positive territory, rounding off the best week for the Wall Street averages since mid-April, all of them closing the week higher. It was the Nasdaq, actually, that saw the biggest gains on the week, up more than 5%, but the other two also finishing the week more than 3% above where they started, partly because we saw that US jobs print on Friday come in way lower than expected. Economists had been expecting to see an addition of 83,000 jobs. It came in as a loss, actually, of 23,000 jobs in July. That eased the bets on a rate hike from the Fed later this year and helped lift equities. That set the tone for the start of the week for the Asian trading session. And here's the current picture for Asian equities. As you can see there, all of them picking up on that strong performance on Wall Street. The Kospi advancing 0.2%, but it is the Nikkei 225 leading the way higher. It has been advancing during the session, currently up more than 2%, and Hang Seng and the Shanghai Composite also adding value this Monday morning. That sets the tone, you might think, for the European trading session, but oh no. Shrugging off those gains and futures pointing to a negative start to the new trading day and the new trading week. Let's see how that actually pans out when the market opens. We're now 24 minutes away from European markets beginning their trading day, so we'll keep an eye on that and bring you the open as usual at 8 o'clock. So a quick check-in on how Bitcoin's doing, and on the day is currently up around about 0.1%. Karen.
1: Stepped up through that 65K mark. Well, Robinhood is launching access to crypto trading in the UK, allowing users to trade digital assets directly through Bitstamp. The company is also introducing Cortex Digest for Crypto, a tool which analyzes market data and technical indicators to explain what's driving price movements in individual crypto assets. Jordan Sinclair joins us, UK President at Robinhood, GM, Bitstamp UK. Jordan, thank you very much for joining us.
2: Good morning, Karen.
1: The announcement you have today of allowing crypto trading in the UK through your platform comes as we've seen inflows return to the sector. Last week, about $1.1 billion drawn back into Bitcoin and Ether ETFs. And at the time when we're seeing 65K on the price action. So it seems as though it's well-timed around a better performing market for Bitcoin.
2: It's also what customers are demanding. Customers want to have all their investable assets in one place. They want to trade stocks 24/5. They want to trade options, futures, and they want to have their digital assets in the same place. So that's ultimately what we want to give our customers. And as you say, now it's top of mind for them, but they want to be able to trade whenever and whatever they want.
1: I spoke to Vlad Tenev the other week, and he was talking about all the incredible AI that you're bringing to some of your customers. This is part of your announcement today as well, where you're unfurling Cortex Digest for Crypto, so powered by Gen AI. Tell us what that brings in terms of the capabilities for the average retail trader using crypto.
2: I think for the average trader, in particular in the UK, there's a big gap of I want to get started and I have the confidence to know what I'm doing. And what we do is help customers understand why a price is moving. That's helpful on Apple, that's helpful on Amazon. Our Cortex product extends to stocks. But on Bitcoin, on XRP, on Sol, on Lit, why is the price moving? That helps a customer determine what they want to do with their portfolio. It doesn't necessarily mean they have to trade, but at least they're understanding price movements and informing their strategy.
1: Is there any evidence it's helping with their own individual performance in their portfolios?
2: I think over the time, building education, building confidence is good for customers. Agentic trading is something else that we've recently launched. We have over 100,000 accounts in the US where customers are trading with agents. There still is a human touch where they're determining the final actions. But I think you're seeing a world where AI has this ability to fill that gap where customers are getting professional investment services that probably was reserved only for the wealthy and private banking clients.
0: Jordan, in terms of the protections that are in place, because you could get some very inexperienced investors using the app and they could buy into an asset that's proven to be very volatile at times, potentially suffering sharp losses as well as potential sharp gains. What sort of protections are in place?
2: It's always important to provide access, but with the right controls. We provide education materials. We provide positive frictions where customers need to understand the risks, both the balance of benefits and risks, appropriateness test. The UK has very stringent sets of rules that need to be part of onboarding. I think the important thing is also customer support. I think in a world of AI, it's also important to have people that you can speak to. We have 24/7 phone, chat, email support. A customer can actually speak to a person. And I think that's that balance where you're creating access for the average, maybe new to investing person, but also the advanced trader who also needs that support.
0: Mm. One of the things that can often move the price of cryptocurrencies like Bitcoin is what the president says and what he may put out on social media. What do you make of this Trump Truth Social, the kind of premium membership buy-in? They're talking about $100,000 for access to, you know, see what the president's saying before it's out there more generally. Is that something that you think your platform could benefit from or tap into? Do you have reservations around it? What's your take on that?
2: I think there's always something happening in the news, whether it's a tweet or whether it's something happening in Asia or Europe or in the UK or in the US. I think what's changed is retail previously didn't have access to be able to trade on that news. They were locked out until the market opened the next day, paying high fees, delayed prices, didn't have data. I think the important thing is if you can offer 24/5 trading, 24/7 trading on crypto. We recently launched tokenized stocks on Robinhood Chain, where you now have instant settlement and you can trade 24/7. I think what you're creating is a world where when there are these moments in time that move markets, retail actually has access to be able to trade it.
1: Can I just talk about the volume of transactions and just how frequent they are? Because that's always been one of the profitable factors for the crypto sector, has been that those that own crypto were in and out of the trade quite frequently, allowing companies like Robinhood and others to clip the ticket. What are you expecting now as you launch this crypto trade in the UK? How frequent do you expect some of these retail investors to be in terms of those transactions?
2: When we think about crypto, we don't just think about spot trading. And when you look at Robinhood as a business, we have 13 business lines that make over $100 million in annualized revenue. When you look at the crypto business, it's diversified within itself. So we have spot trading, as you referred to. We also launched the Robinhood Chain, where in just over a month, we were the fastest chain to over 250 million transactions, over 18 billion in DEX volume. It's 800 million in TVL on the platform. So I think what you're seeing in a short space of time is other ways customers are trading. We also have our crypto earn product in the US, where customers get almost 7% return. So I think what you're seeing is different ways that transactions are happening, whether it be on chain with Robinhood Chain or in our kind of traditional trading of spot equities, spot crypto.
1: Just to the point around spot and how much interest there is, I mean, the retail investor has shown a lot of interest going into technology stocks, a handful of big names. SpaceX found its way into the interest too in terms of the portfolio that investors want to hold. But where would you say crypto sits now when there's been so many other risk on assets that retail investors have shown some inclination to be invested in? Where does crypto sit in that universe now?
2: I think our customers are definitely interested in some of the technology and AI companies, but they also see the power of crypto as a technology, not just the traditional perhaps trading Bitcoin and what is the price of Bitcoin, but how can crypto power the next generation of infrastructure where essentially you can trade any asset? I think that's what we see for the Robinhood Chain as real-world assets tokenized can provide customers access to private markets, real estate, art. We've added US-listed equities as stock tokens on our chain. And I think you start to see that ability to trade multi-types of assets all on-chain.
1: How much are we seeing in terms of that particular activity? Because it feels as though it'd be almost a feeler for some of the retail investors to see what they can add to the portfolio. Like, as you say, a wealthy customer that may go to a private bank and they can access all these options. I mean, how quickly are your investors trying some of these products?
2: I think what Robinhood does very well is take complicated things, and crypto for a while has been a little bit complicated on some platforms, and make it very simple for customers to be able to trade. Removing trading fees here in the UK is a great way to help customers get started, but also deliver it in an experience where they can know what they're doing and see it as part of a broader portfolio. And that's what we hear from our customers. They want to hold their AI stocks and their tech stocks, but they also want to hold their crypto assets, but they want to see it holistically across their broad portfolio.
1: And just a quick final one on leverage, because we've seen a shakedown in leverage in the past number of weeks, particularly around AI stocks and anything related to that. What have you witnessed in terms of leverage in some of the assets here? Has there been a shakedown as well?
2: And customers are quite thoughtful in what their positions are, and you make sure that you're offering margin trading to the right customers, assessing their risk profile, assessing their experience, their knowledge. So I think it's important that your more active advanced traders have access to these tools. They can be very powerful in the right set, but also making sure that customers who perhaps shouldn't have access to leverage don't.
1: Jordan, thank you so much for joining us today. Jordan Sinclair with us, UK President, Robinhood GM, Bitstamp UK.
0: Chinese producer price inflation grew at a slower than expected pace in July. The producer price index rose by 3.5% year on year, down from 4.1% in June. Consumer prices also moderated, growing at their slowest pace since January, rising by 0.5% on the year, coming in below forecasts and June's growth of 1%. Elaine Yu filed this report.
3: China's latest inflation print is flashing another warning sign on weak household spending. And this is as factory gate inflation, which was previously lifted by higher energy prices, is also starting to cool. Producer prices rose 3.5% in July, slowing from more than 4% in June, and was the weakest pace in 3 months. Consumer inflation also lost momentum. The CPI slowed to a six-month low of 0.5% in July from 1% in June, while core inflation also eased to 0.9%. And on a monthly basis, consumer prices fell 0.1%. It was mining and raw materials that drove much of the remaining strength in the PPI. Food prices are down 1.5%, and that is dragged down by a 13% plunge in pork prices. This cooler inflation is consistent with other signs of softening that we've seen. The July PMI slowed across the board, and China's two-speed economy is becoming more pronounced after last week's stronger-than-expected export numbers. And as China's top four cities, Shanghai, Beijing, Shenzhen, and Guangzhou, all posted growth above 5.5% in the first half. That's according to the Chinese securities firm Guotai Junan, and that highlights how the manufacturing hubs are benefiting from the AI boom. And so taken together, the key concern really remains to be weak consumption at home. So Beijing's response for now is execution rather than escalation. The Politburo called for faster fiscal spending under measures already approved in March. And ANZ says that this accelerated spending could support inflation later this year, although with a roughly one-quarter lag. And the bigger uncertainty may lie in producer prices. Input costs remain exposed to oil, and with the ceasefire deal in the Middle East proving elusive, producer inflation will stay sensitive to where energy prices go next. For CNBC Business News, I'm Elaine Yu in Hong Kong.
1: Apple is reportedly testing memory chips from China's CXMT across its product lines. That's according to the Wall Street Journal, which says the tech firm has been seeking the Trump administration's approval to use the Chinese chips in its products sold in China. CXMT went public only a few weeks back in a blockbuster debut, which made the company the most valuable listed firm in mainland China. Over recent weeks, reports of AI agents going rogue and launching unauthorized hacks have caused concerns over the technology's behavior. Models from OpenAI, Anthropic, and Meta have all launched hacks during routine security tests, with the companies pointing to one Israeli startup in their explanations, Irregular, which hosted the evaluation tests. However, in a statement to CNBC, the company said the incidents were all derived from the same evaluation environment issue, and that the situations did not involve a sandbox escape or sophisticated cyber action, with there being no current open issues. While the UK's AI Safety Institute said two models from Anthropic and OpenAI had targeted real people and organizations during testing. The Institute said in its most serious incident, Anthropic's Mythos models had hacked users on GitHub, a platform for software developers, creating fake identities and sending emails with malware to individuals. For more on that story, you can head to CNBC.com. Ahead on the show, Greg Abel puts Berkshire Hathaway's massive cash pile to work. We'll discuss next.

0: Welcome back. The Trump administration has backed Sunrise Energy, an Australian rare earth miner, with a $400 million loan as it looks to secure a supply of rare earths not reliant on China. The Office of Strategic Capital, part of the Department of Defense, said the loan was dependent on the miner meeting certain legal and technical requirements, as well as right of first offer on the company's output. We spoke to the company's CEO in June, who said Australian supplies of scandium, which is a key rare earth, could replace those from China.
1: This is one of the smallest metal markets in the world, but it's extremely strategic. Scandium is used in a whole range of technology applications like fuel cells, advanced alloys, both in defence and civilian applications, in semiconductors. What we are building in Australia, very close to Sydney, will be the world's single largest source of scandium supply. And it will have the capacity to rebound. With this particular metal, it is possible to find ready solutions that can address this this supply risk very quickly.
0: Well, this quarter's earnings season is winding down now, but there are still several European blue chips reporting this week. Notable names include Uniper, E.ON, TKMS, Hapag-Lloyd and Maersk. Of course, we will keep you up to date on those earnings throughout the week. On the data side, we'll be looking out for the July CPI print stateside on Wednesday. On Thursday, we'll get the June and second quarter GDP estimate for the UK. And then on Friday, we'll get the flash GDP print for the Eurozone, as well as French July CPI. Addressing Wednesday's upcoming US inflation data, Dan Hanbury, global equity portfolio manager at 91, said there is one key concern.
2: The risk this week is stagflationary. You've just had a weak growth print, if you like, through that employment number. If you now get a hot CPI number, people will then flick back to, have we got more stagflationary conditions? We've seen the oil price is very volatile. It was down 8% last week. It's up a bit again today. That is a big wild card in all of this. The core numbers have been coming down. If we see the core CPI numbers starting to head back up again, that clearly will be a concern for the market as people start to price in more rate rises again.
3: A big story of the weekend, potentially for investor psychology. Berkshire Hathaway's new CEO, Greg Abel, has been on a spending spree, putting almost $20 billion back into the stock market last quarter. The move reverses 3 years of selling stocks and building up Berkshire's cash pile by his predecessor, Warren Buffett. Some of the key investments included a $10 billion deal to purchase Alphabet common stock, and as well as $4.5 billion going back into buying Berkshire's own shares. So I think this is a marker that has been split between the bulls and the bears, typically, and you've seen elements of that where some believe this AI euphoria is going to come to a crashing halt. And one of the issues has been just how cautious Berkshire Hathaway has been in recent years, that Warren Buffett has largely sat this rally out. I think that's been concerning for some investors that have been playing very cautious, going to bonds and gold and sort of the traditional safe havens, worried about leaning into the narrative of risk on assets. But now that you see that even Berkshire Hathaway was dragged into this market in the second quarter, it does sort of give you a different sense of the optics that we're in a durable cycle, perhaps, that it looks like it's a very strong investing cycle that you don't want to miss out on. The $23 billion spent in the last quarter, we get a glimpse of where those assets went in particular when there's a filing in coming weeks. But what we do know is that $10 billion went to anchor the $85 billion that Alphabet raised in the marketplace. So it sees Alphabet as a winner. But the question is just how further those bets have also been spread in tech, or whether they've gone deep into other areas of the economy that may benefit from this cycle.
0: Yeah, and it was quite interesting because up till now, we'd seen the company be a net seller of equities for the past 14 quarters. It was a long run of offloading more equities than buying in any quarter. But the net increase was $20 billion in terms of more equities bought than sold. As you say, we'll get more detail on how that all broke down and what exactly was bought and sold when we get the portfolio snapshot for Q2 later this week. But it's really interesting because there were some people watching the cash pile grow and the net selling of equities and seeing it as a sort of a case for waiting on the sidelines and waiting for if there were a severe correction or we topped out the current cycle, that Berkshire was poised, ready to deploy that cash. The fact that they are now deploying cash, some may take it that actually there is seen to be more left to run in this up cycle.
3: This is my argument with Steve the other week, that do you want to be seeing out in bonds with slim returns, single-digit returns chasing that yield, or do you want to be chasing double-digit, in some cases triple-digit returns in an AI rally right now? And I think for a lot of fund managers, it's very difficult to say, oh, I see too much risk out there, I'm just going to stay in a very simple area of the economy, when others are getting these supersized returns. And it's the same conundrum for Berkshire being dragged into this market. Our futures, a quick look at what the market is doing this morning. We are caught a little bit softer after record last week.

0: Welcome to Squawkbox Europe. It's 8 a.m. here in London, 9 a.m. CET, and stock markets across Europe are opening up for trade. We are coming off the back of what was a record week in Europe last week, fifth positive session in a row for the Stoxx Europe 600. We did see a bounce to all-time highs over the course of the week, 1.7% on that benchmark, stronger gains to French stocks set a record, 2.4% for the trading week, 3% for the Italian stock market. So this morning as we get going, it does look slightly more cautious in this warm-up phase, Ben.
1: Yes, the Stoxx 600 yesterday closed, Friday, closing last week higher in that previous session, touching a fresh record high, cautiously building on that, but some weighing on equities potentially from the rise in the oil price amid all those uncertainties around the situation in the Middle East. But let's break it down for you sector by sector, and tech is the one that is leading the way higher this Monday morning, jumping about 0.6%. Basic resources also trading higher this morning. The basket of chemical stocks rising, as well as healthcare by a similar amount. That's where the gains are to be found this Monday morning and at the start of the new trading week. Where are the biggest losses? It's on this board here. Food and beverage off by around 1/3 of 1%. Media stocks giving up ground as well. Real estate retreating about 1/5 of 1%, and a similar decline for autos and parts. So that's the breakdown sector by sector. Let's have a look at the regional picture. And this is what we're seeing on the key regional bourses after a week in which all of the major averages on this board closed the week higher, with the DAX, the German DAX, being the outperformer last week, closing 2.7% higher on the week. It's building on that this Monday morning, advancing. It's the only one of the four on my board that is in positive territory. Look, it changes. As soon as I do that, it changes. Look, the CAC current also now just jumping above the flat line. The FTSE in London and the Italian market as well, both just trading a whisker below the flat line. Karen.
0: Let's talk more about these markets. Gautam Samath joins us now, fund manager, M&G Investments. Gautam, we were just talking about Warren Buffett's Berkshire Hathaway now being dragged into this rally as well. Investments deployed into the stock market after a very cautious three-year behavior. Hard to see that they've actually timed this incorrectly after the track record they've had.
2: They tend to be pretty good at timing equity markets. So buying back their own stock, making investments into parts of the AI play, it all seems, you know, quite rosy if you're thinking about prospects for the equity market. Now, yes, we've had a bit of a run in equities, but the earnings have been spectacular. I mean, it's one of the biggest revisions that we've seen in earnings over the course of the year outside of a post-recession recovery. And so stock markets have derated over the course of the year despite them being up, and that's something you need to keep an eye on.
0: So what you're saying is quite the opposite of having the bar lowered, where companies can simply just climb on over that low bar. We've actually had a bar that has been set, and then companies have just soared well and truly over that hurdle.
2: They have, and it's been broad-based. So we love talking about the narrowness of, you know, the platforms, the infrastructure plays, the picks and shovels. If you look at margins and revenue revisions, it's been across the board, across sector. This is broad-based.
0: Does it continue, though? So if we look at the number, noting 90% of S&P 500 results are in, earnings per share with 30% on the year, exiting out investments in Alphabet and Amazon. But where it gets interesting, if you look at where we're expecting to see some of that growth, we've had, what, EPS growth of 28% versus 12% for non-AI-related stocks. Could slow, though, to 16% next quarter. Are the earnings bankable from here is the question, and whether it's worth investing in this rally still?
2: Well, the momentum seems to be there. And if you hear what companies are telling you, the productivity gains really haven't come through. So these are strong sort of revenue level beats that you're seeing. Aggregate beats at the revenue level have been the highest we've seen over the past decade. And so the momentum is certainly there. This could carry on. This seems like a durable profits growth expansion. Unprecedented in many respects, but you can't ignore now what seems to have been a series of quarters of such activity.
1: Gautam, earlier on the show we had UK President from Robin Hood talking about opening up crypto trading for retail investors on their platform. If anyone's watching this who is a retail investor and thinking of dabbling, what's your take on it? Is there a place in a portfolio for crypto, or do you tread with caution when it comes to Bitcoin and others?
2: The further you get away from durable cash flows, the more or visible cash flows, the more risky it gets for any investor, including retail investors. So you have to tread with a little more caution. But you've come to a point where such assets are now becoming more universally accessible, so it's much more liquid, and acceptable. And so you have to acknowledge that they do serve a place in a portfolio. What the value of those things are is hard to judge because you don't have durable cash flows. And so the sizing of it becomes very important. But the democratization across assets is something that's here to stay.
1: Mm. Talking about looking to fundamentals for reaching a valuation, the current earnings season, the Stock 600 of the companies that have reported, looking at earnings growth of over 22% in the second quarter, to be the strongest earnings growth since late 2022. Are European equities back in the game now? Do they look more attractive?
2: Equities are back in, they have been in the game for a while. So the annualized return that you've got from equity markets globally has been pretty spectacular if you look at the last 4 years. So I wouldn't say that they were out of the game.
1: I mean, I suppose relative to the appeal of the US and the tech-heavy trade and that people may have sort of thought, oh, it's the unloved regional market.
2: It's true. So we have seen, I mean, last year, non-US equities outperformed the US by one of the biggest margins we've seen in decades. And what we saw was that carry on to Jan-Feb and then a bit of a reversal, which coincided with the Iran conflict erupting. And what you've seen is sort of an equal race if you took a look at year-to-date returns. From here on end, the valuation is still in support of non-US equities, Europe being a big firm part of that complex, but you also have to acknowledge what's happening on the earnings side. I think you can get strong returns of global equities in general. We still favor the non-US equities.
0: We're hearing a lot about EM Asia, and you've also mentioned in your research as well. Last week was a significant week for China stocks. They lifted off some of the lows that they've had in the recent trading range. You can really see the breakout in the charts. How much more is left to run, and what are the dynamics?
2: We think a lot. China's stock market recovery is about 2 years in the making, but it's come in fits and starts. The AI phenomenon is a global phenomenon. One of the strongest signals you can get out there today is the equity risk premium in China. If you think about build-out of infrastructure, which requires debt financing, the cheapest debt financing out there is in China. And the cheapest equity that you can buy is in the Chinese equity. The equity risk premium, borrowing in Chinese yuan and investing in the Chinese equity market, is a very strong signal. You can get double-digit gains from here, you know, without sweating too hard.
0: So help us. How do you play it? Shenzhen, SSE? Do you play it for, you know, China Tech? What are the type of...
2: You can be pretty broad-based with it. The HSCI is a very easily accessible index. It's got a reasonable constitution of the tech companies that are involved in this across both, you know, sort of the foundation models, but also a bit of the infrastructure plays. That's a good way to do it. But you can be broad-based and, you know, go in the Shenzhen in the local indices as well.
1: We got the jobs print from the US on Friday, much lower than expected. In fact, negative. Jobs were lost rather than created. That immediately we saw bets on a rate hike tumble after that. We've got an inflation print due this week. How steady do you think the bond markets are going to be? Could we see a very swift reversal if the inflation print comes in higher than expected, especially given the lack of guidance we're getting? It's very hard to read what the new chair, Kevin Warsh's, take on all of this data is.
2: So the payrolls number was weak, and you had revisions down. But, you know, you look at jobless claims. Jobless claims aren't telling you that there's any sort of smoke in the jobs market. It's a continuation of the slow hire, no fire trend that we've been seeing over the past, you know, year and a bit now. What does it take for for the market to change its mind about the Fed's reaction function. I mean, it's interesting. No communication is a form of communication, and the market's trying to find out its own balance. What the Fed's telling you is, look at the same data and try to interpret it in your way, and we'll interpret it in ours. That's a reversal to the old Fed, pre-forward guidance. It's not clear to me, if you look at the volatility in bond yields pre- and post-guidance era, there isn't that much change. Just because they were giving you forward guidance in 2021 doesn't mean that they were telling you the right thing about where bond yields were going. They were 500 basis points off. So you still have to do your job and interpret the data in a much the same way that they're trying to do it.

0: is that there's this underlying trend of a disinflationary impulse carries on. Could be wrong. Don't believe the Fed needs to hike over here, but the market may force its hand.
1: In terms of what could go wrong from this bullish narrative, what is it? Because we're still talking about the Middle East situation. There are concerns of concentration risk in AI, concerns about private credit that we're seeing rising defaults. I mean, there's no shortage of concerns for the bears to also highlight. So what is the biggest risk in your view?
0: It tends to be a flare-up in places you're not looking.
1: Yeah.
0: Credit markets are a bit concerned about the debt that companies are taking on in order to fund CapEx spend. So you can look at the CDS in data centers and now some of the platform companies as well. So that's something to look at. Default rates are still pretty benign. And there's always the risk that as soon as you give up on, or as soon as you start forgetting about this idea that growth can slow down because of concerns on the geopolitical front, on say oil supply, the things that you worried about, as soon as you stop worrying about them, might come up. So you have to be vigilant. But we must say the global economy has been very resilient to shocks, not just the oil price shock, but in shocks that we've seen sequentially, over the course of this decade.
2: Okay. Gautam, thank you very much. Gautam Samath, Fund Manager, M&G Investments. Iran says a deal with Oman around transit through the Strait of Hormuz is close, but tied the reopening of the waterway to conditions including US compensation and an end to sanctions. Traffic through Hormuz remains at low levels, with UAE over the weekend condemning what it called a hostile Iranian attack targeting an ADNOC-affiliated tanker transiting the strait. Iran's Foreign Minister Abbas Araghchi said an agreement with Oman would not necessarily see the Strait of Hormuz.
3: Oman concerned the establishment of new maritime routes through the Strait of Hormuz. These talks have progressed well, and I can say that we are in the final stages. The old routes will be replaced with new ones. Experts are currently working on the maps. This, however, does not mean that the Strait of Hormuz will be reopened. An agreement on the routes may be reached, but reopening the Strait of Hormuz depends on a separate set of conditions being met, and those conditions are being conveyed through intermediaries.
2: Dan Murphy filed this report.
4: A new week and another tone change on the Iran war. President Trump now signaling a more cautious approach, a sharp reversal from threatening a return to major combat operations just a week ago. Trump told Axios the US is, quote, low-keying it, with Washington now seemingly relying more heavily on economic pressure than military strikes to achieve its war goals. Iran is under heavy financial pressure and oil prices have come off their highs, perhaps giving the White House some confidence that time is on its side. But the Strait of Hormuz remains the biggest flashpoint. Iran said on Sunday that a deal with Oman to reopen the strait was in its final stages, but also reiterated that the waterway would only reopen once the United States met other conditions, including sanctions relief, the release of frozen funds, and an end to U.S. military pressure, all of which seems unlikely. At the same time, security risks in the Gulf are rising. The UAE's ADNOC says one of its vessels was targeted by a missile while transiting the strait on Saturday. There were no injuries, but the UAE directly blamed Iran. And in a sign of a broader regional shift, Saudi Arabia, Turkey and Pakistan have signed a mutual defense agreement, bringing together a major oil exporter, a NATO member and a nuclear-armed state under one security umbrella. This week, traders now watching and waiting to see if Trump's low-key pause will hold or if the stalemate over the strait results in a return to hostilities. It's back to you.
2: Coming up on the show, AI models spark concern as a number of labs report rogue models in recent weeks, from hacking developers to spreading malware. We'll have more details after the break.

0: So, over recent weeks, reports of AI agents going rogue and launching unauthorized hacks have caused concerns over the technology's behavior. Models from OpenAI, Anthropic, and Meta have all launched hacks during what were routine security tests, with the companies pointing to one Israeli startup in their explanations, Irregular, which hosted the evaluation tests. However, in a statement to CNBC, the company said the incidents were all derived from the same evaluation environment issue, and the situations did not involve a sandbox escape or sophisticated cyber action, with there being, quote, no current open issues. While the UK's AI Safety Institute said two models from Anthropic and OpenAI had targeted real people and organisations during testing. The Institute said in its most serious incident, Anthropic's Mythos models had hacked users on GitHub, that's a platform for software developers, creating fake identities and sending emails with malware to individuals. It's really interesting, this, because some might argue that when you are testing these models, you are testing the limits of what they can do. And in some senses, models, AI agents that can go beyond what humans have set as parameters, underscore the power of the compute and the power of the technology. On the other hand, there are some who say that actually these companies need to exercise more responsibility. I was talking to a friend about this over the weekend who said, if this was an individual who had hacked one of these companies, you can bet that the law enforcement officials would be after them. There would be extradition requests. When it's an AI company, we just sort of say, oh, well, we're going to have to put guardrails in place, and this needs to be evaluated in future before it's released more widely. They're going to develop this powerful technology. They need to be more responsible with it. They need to make sure, because ultimately this could be people's sensitive data, whether that's financial or health-related data, that is held by these other companies, these other organisations. And if the AI labs have allowed a situation, I'm not saying they deliberately went down that route and aimed it, but they have allowed a situation where that has happened, they should be held to the same standard that individuals are held to when they, you know, they compromise that sort of sensitive
1: data. But
0: that's
1: simply ridiculous, because you can't lock up AI. I mean, you can't imprison AI. It's technology.
0: You can't.
1: So this is the point. Where is the parameter of the law? Who is on the hook here? And what is the worst case scenario that you can bring in terms of charges to a company? Civil charges, big fines for companies that have done this. Executives, are they on the hook for the technology that they have deployed? Are there criminal cases to be had there for the developers and those who are deploying the technology? But again, this is untested territory now. Yeah. This is what the future looks like in terms of deciding what the legal parameters are. But to the point around why this is happening, I still stand by the same view I've had for about a couple of weeks now, that this is all pure marketing. The companies want to prove the technology is so powerful that they're on the cusp of the AGI, technology that is so superior to the individual brain that it requires more funding. And what we've seen so far has been an enormous amount of capital poured into the sector because we're trying to push towards that agenda. Now, step away from all this and pick apart the players in the mix. The three players behind some of this hacking, it's OpenAI, which is chasing an IPO, it's Anthropic that also wants to IPO, and it's Meta that also wants to prove it's very strong in frontier models. So it's the three companies that want to be at the future of AGI. Now, in that mix of Anthropic is Dario Amodei. Dario was the chief safety officer at OpenAI. At what point he was pushing for the company to go slower because he was concerned about this exact thing happening. He was very concerned about the power of frontier models. But now you can see the motivation of these companies to ensure that the optics are that they have the most powerful technology at play.
0: Do you know, I've just had an idea listening to you talk. We often talk about the jobs that will be lost and replaced and displaced by AI. You're absolutely right. The legal parameters need to be tested and established. And actually, if anyone is trying to figure out what is a job that is going to sustain, a lawyer who specializes in AI is not going to be short of work in the coming...
1: The AI lawyer.
0: Absolutely. and they are not going to be short of work, I'd suggest, in the coming years. Because if law firms are using AI for more established areas of practice. Is the AI up to speed on AI developments? No, it's almost slightly a metaphysical argument. But, you know, they are going to need humans to establish the parameters of who is responsible, who is liable, where does the responsibility rest, what are the consequences?
1: There is some work that's already been done. If you think about the social media era for a lot of big tech companies and how the European Commission has moved to lob big fines with its Digital Markets Act. So there is a playbook of sorts for the harm done, but not a playbook for how the AI itself is treated in a legal system. That is going to be fascinating from here, particularly as we see more agentic and these models just take on tasks of their own. For instance, making purchases, carrying out tasks to the full for companies, for humans. I mean, that is going to be the next era for AI.
0: And where do our consumer rights sit? You know, if an AI agent thinks that you would quite like a very expensive item,
1: like and it a Ferrari goes, or a Porsche.
0: Yeah, exactly. And it goes and places the order for you, and then you say, hang on, no, I didn't want that.
1: My bespoke blue Ferrari is turning up in a week's time.
0: Exactly.
1: Can I hand back the keys?
0: And the company says, no, that AI agent, as an agent, is acting legally on your behalf, and you're committed. You've got the car whether you want it or not. It's fascinating. I think it's fascinating.
1: We have plenty more on that story later this morning with Delaney CEO Art Gilliland. Don't miss that conversation at 9:15 London time.
0: This quarter's earnings season may be winding down, but there are still several European blue chips reporting this week. Notable names include Uniper, E.ON, TKMS, Hapag-Lloyd and Maersk. We will, of course, keep you up to date on those earnings right throughout the week. On the data side, we'll be looking out for the July CPI print stateside on Wednesday. Then on Thursday, we'll get the June and second quarter GDP estimate for the UK. And on Friday, we'll get the flash GDP print for the Eurozone, as well as French July CPI. Addressing Wednesday's upcoming US inflation data, Dan Hanbury, the global equity portfolio manager at 91, said there is one key concern.
2: The risk this week is stagflationary. You've just had a weak growth print, if you like, through that employment number. If you now get a hot CPI number, people will then flick back to, have we got more stagflationary conditions? We've seen the oil price is very volatile. It was down 8% last week. It's up a bit again today. That is a big wild card in all of this. The core numbers have been coming down. If we see the core CPI numbers starting to head back up again, that clearly will be a concern for the market as people start to price in more rate rises again.
1: The US economy unexpectedly lost 23,000 jobs in July, and the latest sign of a cooling labour market. Friday's non-farm payrolls report came in as job gains for the previous 2 months were revised rather sharply lower. The unemployment rate also edged lower, coming in at 4.1% last month. The participation rate dropped to just over 61%, its lowest level in more than 5 years. After the jobs report, the odds of a Fed rate hike fell, with markets now betting the central bank will continue to hold rates at its September meeting. According to CME's Fed Watch tool, the odds of a hold stand at 54%, with a chance of a 25 basis point hike at 46%.
0: Chinese producer price inflation grew at a slower than expected pace in July. The producer price index rose by 3.5% year on year. That's down from 4.1% in June. Consumer prices also moderated, growing at their slowest pace since January, rising by 0.5% on the year and coming in below forecasts and June's growth of 1%. Elaine Yu has more.
3: China's latest inflation print is flashing another warning sign on weak household spending. And this is as factory gate inflation, which was previously lifted by higher energy prices, is also starting to cool. Producer prices rose 3.5% in July, slowing from more than 4% in June, and was the weakest pace in 3 months. Consumer inflation also lost momentum. The CPI slowed to a six-month low of 0.5 in July from 1% in June, while core inflation also eased to 0.9%. And on a monthly basis, consumer prices fell 0.1%. It was mining and raw materials that drove much of the remaining strength in the PPI. Food prices are down 1.5%, and that is dragged down by a 13% plunge in pork prices. This cooler inflation is consistent with other signs of softening that we've seen. The July PMI slowed across the board, and China's two-speed economy is becoming more pronounced after last week's stronger-than-expected export numbers. And as China's top four cities, Shanghai, Beijing, Shenzhen, and Guangzhou, all posted growth above 5.5% in the first half. That's according to the Chinese securities firm Guotai Junan, and that highlights how the manufacturing hubs are benefiting from the AI boom. And so taken together, the key concern really remains to be weak consumption at home. So Beijing's response for now is execution rather than escalation. The Politburo called for faster fiscal spending under measures already approved in March. And ANZ says that this accelerated spending could support inflation later this year, although with a roughly one-quarter lag. And the bigger uncertainty may lie in producer prices. Input costs remain exposed to oil, and with the ceasefire deal in the Middle East proving elusive, producer inflation will stay sensitive to where energy prices go next. For CNBC Business News, I'm Elaine Yu in Hong Kong.
1: Coming up on the show, we'll get the outlook for debt markets as Google dips in once again to fund its AI build-out. We'll speak to Adam Bartholomew, who is the global head of debt capital markets at HSBC, after the break.

0: 800-545-5522.
1: Hello, welcome to Squawk Box Europe. I'm Ben Boulos with Karen Cho, and these are your Monday morning headlines. Iran raises the price for reopening the Strait of Hormuz, demanding major concessions, including US compensation, and complicating President Trump's efforts to find an exit from the conflict. Tensions in the region flare up once again, with Yemen's Houthi rebels striking a Saudi oil refinery days after Riyadh signs a mutual defense pact with Turkey and Pakistan. Greg Abel splashes the cash, putting almost $20 billion to work at Berkshire Hathaway in the second quarter, including a $10 billion investment in Alphabet.

0: A quick look at European markets now, 30 minutes into the trading session. We are seeing a firmer move on the Xetra DAX. That is a gain of close to 0.1%. But elsewhere, as you can see, we've flipped into weaker territory. Very cautious behavior at this hour. Don't forget, we roll off the back of a very strong trading week in Europe. We marched higher to fresh records on the Stock 600, on French stocks, Italian names. So across the board, we did see that bounce. Earnings have carried Europe forward along with the United States. And of course, stateside have also seen very strong returns as well. So the market, very positive, just looking for a little bit more information after what has been a very strong earnings season that has moved the needle on these stocks. To what we're seeing in terms of sectors supporting the market, a very thin row of green this morning on that heat map behind me. At a sector level, let's just take a stock of where that is falling at this hour. It is concentrated around, this is the Berkshire Hathaway top holders. I don't think that's going to help you with the European stock markets. But if we can bring you up to speed with some of the sectors, and you can see it is basic resources, that's got a decent bounce, 0.8%. Tech out in front, again, very solid behavior this morning. Household goods, oil and gas, the situation around the Middle East is still very unstable. More demands from the Iranians, giving us the higher oil price in the backdrop and giving us the sense that this may not be over anytime soon. So that support coming through for the stocks. The sectors where we are seeing some appetite, you could see the tech sector was ahead. These are the chips in the basket, 1.8 plus on ASML, ASMI moving, STMicro and Infineon all higher today. The underperformers, the areas of red on that marker, which you can see fairly wide ranging this morning. It's media down 0.6. We did have a stellar run last week. WPP coming up with numbers, moving the needle on that stock, but also the sector. Autos and parts are also sliding into the red, food and beverage, telecoms, areas of weakness this morning. US futures, you may recall that we had moves back into a lot of the big plays last week. Tech was stronger at the NASDAQ Friday, 1.3% bounce. Actually, it was up more than 5% for the trading week. So as we get going this morning, it looks as though the NASDAQ tech stocks still have the march this morning in the upper hand for markets versus the Dow that has seen slightly weaker. As making the point last week, we had a market of two halves for the Dow last week, where the start was very optimistic about some sort of resolution in the Middle East, powering the Dow to fresh highs, but that some of that enthusiasm fading into the back half of the week. And even as we look to start this morning, it seems to be a softer trade. But
1: Apple is reportedly testing memory chips from China's CXMT across its product lines. That's according to the Wall Street Journal, which says the tech firm has been seeking the Trump administration's approval to use the Chinese chips in its products sold in China. CXMT went public just a few weeks ago in a blockbuster debut that made the company the most valuable listed firm in mainland China. Berkshire Hathaway's new CEO, Greg Abel, has been on a spending spree, putting almost $20 billion back into the stock market last quarter. The move reverses 3 years of selling stocks and building up Berkshire's cash pile by his predecessor, Warren Buffett. Some of the key investments included a $10 billion deal to purchase Alphabet common stock, now making it Berkshire's fifth largest holding overall. Alphabet received around $115 billion of orders for its latest bond sale, highlighting renewed investor appetite for the debt despite concerns over AI. This is according to sources speaking to Bloomberg, with the demand surpassing that of other AI companies in recent weeks, such as Amazon and SpaceX. Adam Bottomley, Global Head of Debt Capital Markets at HSBC, joins us now. What do you make of that dynamic, and how far ahead, arguably, the rest of the pack, Alphabet is?
2: Good morning. Thanks for having me. Look, I think this whole AI capex funding debate is what's really driving a lot of what's going on in credit markets right now. If we take a bit of a step back, I think we are seeing something of a historic reshaping of global credit markets. Not only because we're seeing significant growth in terms of supply, but the demand side of that picture is incredibly robust as well, particularly in the Western markets, but also supplemented by what's going on in Asia and the Middle East. If we look at the AI companies and the hyperscalers in particular, clearly the supply from that sector has been a major driver of what we've seen in terms of overall investment grade credit supply growth this year. The market has, you know, I think despite some of the headlines, absorbed that incredibly well. And you've just highlighted Alphabet's deal on Friday that I think had the fifth biggest order book of all time for that transaction. Yes, we have seen a bit of a repricing in terms of where credit spreads are in that sector. But at these levels, I think the market is very well set up to absorb more supply. And looking forward, if we look at market expectations for CapEx for next year, how much that may come into the investment grade bond markets, I think we're set for another really strong year next year in terms of both the supply and the demand side of that equation.
1: Given the attractiveness for some investors of these corporate bonds, what is the consequence of that for sovereign debt and the yields we're seeing on treasuries and elsewhere?
2: Look, I think the two things are related, but perhaps the causation is the other way around. Clearly, where we are in terms of government bond yields, particularly in the US, is a major driver of why we're seeing such strong demand in credit. If we look back to the last time we had such a big, I would say, positive liquidity event in the market, it was really around kind of post-COVID, central bank intervention, QE. And at that time, yields were, you know, on corporate debt in Europe, for example, zero or even negative for corporate bond issuers. And we're now in a situation where in the US, you know, these transactions are coming in the mid fives for strong investment grade. So that is really driving this big reallocation into fixed income and particularly into credit that we're seeing. And we're not seeing anything in terms of evidence of competition between the public and the private sector at the moment in terms of the kind of demand on that liquidity.
0: The private credit market is flashing some amber signals at this stage, though, and it is in healthcare where you've seen some defaults. It's in oil-sensitive parts of the market, and there are concerns that could still spread to software if that moat is shrinking rapidly. What are those concerns to you, and how seriously should we take them?
2: Coming at it from the perspective of the investment grade market, look, I think there are, you know, things on the horizon all the time that we need to be conscious of. That wouldn't probably be the top thing that I'd be most concerned about. Why is that the case? I think, firstly, the fact that some of that risk is now in the private credit space rather than in the investment grade space and in the investment grade indices is one of the reasons why the kind of the credit quality in the investment grade space has gone up so significantly. I think if we're talking about the AI trade, one of the impacts of that in terms of the amount of supply could be a squeezing out of the private markets, right, as that kind of comes to the public bond markets and drains some liquidity. But in terms of actual, if you look at default rates in the investment grade space, if you look at average ratings in the indices, if you look at credit performance overall in investment grade and actually in EM, I think it's all looking pretty healthy. You know, clearly, if I look out on the horizon, what are the things that could change that? I think it very much is this global economic growth, macroeconomic picture. Clearly, you know, we need the sustained level of economic growth, particularly in the US, to sustain the kind of US exceptionalism trade. And also, if we were to see a slowdown, we were to see yields come back down, then I think you start to see that technical picture perhaps becoming a bit more distorted. But those would be the things I would be looking at.
0: I want to circle back to one of those earlier points you made, the crowding out scenario. Mm-hmm. And we've heard that a little bit, where investors may simply just want to chase the AI technology trade.
2: Yeah.
0: If that happens, I mean, we know how this works. It means that you have to offer a higher return in other sectors. What could that look like in terms of the pressure it would bring to other sectors if they are facing the crowding out scenario?
2: Yeah. So look, I think that's definitely a, you know, something looking forward is a risk. Just to say where we are right now, we're just not seeing any evidence of that. And if we look at the concentration around the AI funding piece and the hyperscalers, you know, there's a number of ways of thinking about that. One is single name exposure limits. And from a concentration perspective, we're not really at the point yet where we start to see any level of concern. I mean, historically, some names in the US, for example, may have been north of 3% of the index. We're now, even for the biggest hyperscaler names, in the mid ones. So there's, on paper, you know, a lot of capacity. I think from a sectoral perspective, you know, clearly, whether it be the bond market, whether it be the overall economic growth in the US, we are very levered into the AI trade. So the performance of that sector, the continued optimism, you know, has to be, you know, taken into account. It has to be a positive. But right now, we're not seeing any crowding out of other sectors. And in fact, we're seeing lots of issuance into the market on the same day, even as the hyperscalers, as we saw last week, that have gone extremely well and have not seen any impact on their pricing. So I think looking down the track, there's clearly something to be aware of there, but I think we're a long way away from seeing that.
1: In terms of where there is maybe underrated attractiveness in terms of an opportunity to get in at the moment, is there anything on your radar that you're sort of eyeing up that our viewers could benefit from tapping your knowledge of?
2: Well, look, I think from my perspective, I'm kind of looking at the other side of it, which is where is it very attractive for issuers to borrow? But I think one of the things that we're seeing as a huge theme is what's going to happen in the Middle East. post, you know, hopefully the resolution of the conflict. I think the Middle East has been extremely robust. In fact, supply in the Middle East is even higher this year than it was last year, as many of those borrowers have been issuing into the kind of the semi-private market, so doing privately placed transactions, not coming to the public market. I think as we come out of the conflict, the amount of investment spend, the amount of infrastructure spend that will be needed in the region, whether it be for, you know, new energy pipelines, whether it be for security, whether it be for the broader AI data build, I think will be a big and dominant theme over the next, you know, few years. We're already seeing a lot of investors coalescing around that theme and looking for ways to get sort of access to that, whether it be in the investment grade bond space, in the, you know, the project bond space. And I think that would be a, you know, a big thematic we're expecting to see.
0: Well, has pricing changed fundamentally now around Middle East assets after the situation we've faced? Because we all know what this looked like at the start of the year. It felt as though the region was just paved with gold. There were AI technology projects springing up everywhere, as well as the dynamic of energy as well.
2: Yeah.
0: Has all that fundamentally changed because it could be a fragile peace agreement if we reach one?
2: I mean, fundamentally changed, no. We have seen some widening in credit spreads.
0: By how much? What are we talking
2: about? I mean, for some of the major sovereigns, you're talking maybe 20 or 30 basis points.
0: Which is not significant.
2: Not significant from where we were. And a part of that, you know, the tightness in that was really partly due to lack of supply in some places as well. Yeah. So we've seen a little bit of a repricing. But to your point, it's nothing, you know, significant. I think looking forward, you know, we'd expect to see once the public markets become more active and, you know, primary tends to be the thing that prices the market ultimately, and we start to see more evidence of, you know, significantly sized investment grade bonds coming to the market, you know, we would expect to see that spreads will coalesce around levels and even tighten as we start to see more liquidity come in.
0: I wanted to just pick up on something we were talking about last week, which was the concentration risk that central banks were looking at. And it was Jeff Schmitt, actually, at the Fed Reserve, who highlighted one of the concerns he had around whether there could be a too-big-to-fail situation now starting to evolve in some of the technology names. And having covered it so much, you can see that every single partnership, every single announcement involves some other company in the same ecosystem. Are there linkages here that you are worried about that amplifies the potential risk?
2: So, I mean, I think from a broad macro perspective, and clearly, you know, the AI story is the dominant theme.
0: Okay, so we stay intact, for instance, right? Nothing goes wrong, but there could be a valuation drop for some reason that has a domino effect. That brings the concentration risk to mind. So what does it look like?
2: I think the concentration right now is not too significant. I mean, if you look at the hyperscalers, which have been the dominant issuers of debt, I mean, we're going to on track this year for north of $200 billion from that sector alone. Clearly, the business models on a lot of those names are very diversified away from this particular trend. You know, they're already significantly sized borrowers in the past, you know, to varying degrees. They've all got significant free cash flow generation, which is not, you know, 100% tied to AI. So I think that from that perspective, which is the major thing in the bond market, because they've been the biggest issuers, I think there's less concentration risk there. You know, I think the broader topic of, you know, the AI adjacent sectors and how much is, driven by the AI trade. I mean, clearly that's going to be a big driver of global economic growth, global economic credit quality. And I think extrapolating that from bond market performance is extremely difficult. So I would just separate the two out a little bit, which is to say if the market loses confidence in the AI trade overall, which we don't expect, then that would clearly have a lot of knock-on impact. But I don't think that major impact would be, you know, the concentration risk or spread specifically on the hyperscalers or the AI names that we've seen come to market.
1: Adam, JP Morgan is reportedly forecasting bond issuance among tech companies to exceed $500 billion this year. They say that there is seemingly sort of no slowdown in the momentum on that. What's your forecast? What's your estimate? What are you seeing? What are you expecting? Does that sort of tally with your...
2: I mean, I think for this year, if you take into account the hyperscaler issuance, the data center specific transactions that we've seen come to the market, that number seems about right. I think if you look forward, you know, I don't have a specific forecast, but I think the broad market consensus around CapEx next year from the hyperscalers is over $1 trillion, right? If you look at what's happened so far, around 25-27% of that has been funded in the investment grade bond market. And then you've got another block, which is in the kind of the project, the individual data center space. So if you wind that forward, then you're expecting to see another, you know, significant growth in terms of supply you know, for next year, and those numbers seem, you know, in line with what we would expect to see. If we think about where that supply is going, you know, to date, the majority of that has been in the US investment grade bond market, rightly so, because it's the biggest, most liquid market in the world. But a number of the issuers have been active in other global markets as well. And certainly one of the big themes we expect to see next year is that more and more of the supply that we're seeing from this space will not just be in USIG, but will be in the euro market, will be more supply in the sterling market. And importantly, we'll start to see issuance in the Asian markets, the local currency markets in Asia, which have grown so rapidly and can now form a much bigger part of big issuers' funding programs than perhaps they could have done historically.
1: OK, Adam, thanks very much. Thanks for sharing your thoughts with us. Adam Bottomley, Global Head of Debt Capital Markets at HSBC. Still to come on the show, Israeli Prime Minister Benjamin Netanyahu rejects Trump's Gaza peace plan in a rare public split from his closest ally. We'll be back right after this break.

0: is ready. Prime Minister Benjamin Netanyahu has rejected US President Donald Trump's peace plan for Gaza, raising issues over the timing of Israeli troops withdrawing from the enclave. The plan currently calls for a gradual removal whilst Hamas disarms. However, Netanyahu has said the militant group must fully lay down arms before troops will leave the Gaza Strip. The Israeli Prime Minister also said conversations are underway with the US over the plan.
1: Israel rejects the 15-point plan. The IDF will not carry out any withdrawal until Hamas is disarmed. And when I say disarming Hamas, it means the heavy weapons, the less heavy weapons, and the light weapons, all the weapons. And we are talking about real disarmament, not a fictitious disarmament. Now we are talking with the Americans about this issue. They have ideas, some of which are acceptable to us and some are not. We know how to stand up to these things, and we have proven it in the past, and we are proving it today as well. Additionally, the IDF will continue to thwart efforts against our forces and citizens, because once again, the existence of Israel and the security of all Israeli citizens is not up for negotiation. We stand firm on these interests.
2: Let's bring in H.A. Hellier, who is Senior Fellow at the Royal United Services Institute, RUSI, and the Centre for American Progress. Very good to have you with us. What do you make of those comments? And, I mean, it is a rare public split between two leaders who are often portrayed as being very, very close.
3: Thank you very much for having me on the programme. I think this is all about elections, two elections in particular. I think that Netanyahu recognises that Donald Trump has the midterms coming up later this year, is reasoning that he shan't use the tremendous leverage that the United States has over the Israelis to actually ensure that they do actually meet the terms of this plan, which they signed up to a long time ago. Actually, what's being objected to here was part of the original 20-point plan that took place last year. But also, of course, Netanyahu's own election. Netanyahu himself is going into elections among the Israelis and needs to position himself as being the toughest candidate out there. And I don't think the Israelis really had any intention of leaving the Gaza Strip in the first place. Already, they're in control on the ground of about 70% of the territory, which is much more than what they were supposed to have under the 20-point plan. And of course, they have been in formal occupation of Gaza since 1967. None of that has changed. So elections, elections, elections.
2: What do you make of this new Middle East defense pact among the countries there? What's your take on it?
3: I think it's very symbolic. And I don't mean that in a derogatory fashion. I don't think that we can, whether it's in terms of the Israelis or the Iranians, but I think it sends a very definitive message. I think it says to the region, it says to Iran, it says to the Israelis, we're not interested in your hegemonic project or your project of primacy over the region. We want to have a regional security architecture that is about the peoples of the region and not about furthering the designs of a regime in Tehran or furthering the project of the Israeli government in terms of the of its paramountcy in the region. So I think it's very symbolic. So in that regard, I think it's necessary to watch. But I don't think that people should think that this means that if Saudi were to get attacked by Iran, for example, that Pakistan and Turkey would then hit Iran or anything like that. I don't think that that's what's envisaged here, irrespective of the rhetoric.
0: Does it convey some element of frustration, though, by partners in the region? I mean, Pakistan in the mix has been one of the negotiating partners here, trying to bring the US and Iran closer together to get an agreement. So does it spell some sense of frustration about the stop-start progress of these negotiations?
3: I wouldn't say that it's about the negotiations particularly, because discussions around this pact have been going on for many, many months, and I'd argue that they start even further back than that. But I do think that you're correct when you identify that there's frustration with the U.S. role in the region more generally, taking the Gulf in particular. The Gulf doesn't want the United States to uproot and leave. At the same time, I think the Gulf sees the United States, by the way, very similarly to how Europe sees the United States, as an unreliable security guarantor or underpinner of security. At the same time, they don't want them to leave, but they do want them. They do want to get prepared for that eventual day where the American role in the region, and here I'm talking about both Europe and the Gulf, by the way, that eventual role in the region becomes diminished, and they want to be able to be in a position to protect themselves and defend themselves against outside forces such as the Iranians, the Israelis, or in the case of Europe, Russia.
0: A number of Middle East watchers have digested the events of the past week or so, the big strike that was called up, but then a hardline approach still from the Iranians about what they want in terms of the amount of money supplied, reparations, in terms of anything else around the Strait of Hormuz, sanctions being lifted. Do you think that there is any way where President Trump can find an off-ramp here in a way that conveys domestically at home that he was a success with his Middle East strategy?
3: So when you said, is it possible for him to find an off-ramp, that on its own is quite difficult, but I was going to say yes, depending on how flexible the Iranian regime is over these demands. By the way, most, not all, but most of these demands were in the original MOU, one that was negotiated very poorly, I might say, on the side of the United States, and quite expertly by the Iranians. But be that as it may, you asked if this would allow him to send a message domestically that the United States was victorious, that Trump himself was victorious in this war. I don't think that's possible. One way or the other, the Strait of Hormuz is going to be under more Iranian control after this is all over than it was before the war began in February of this year. So I don't think there's going to be any way to spin that. I think right now the key thing for Washington is to get out of this so they can move on to other things. And the Iranians know that. The Iranians know that the clock is ticking on the American side far quicker.
0: Very clear messages there. Thank you so much for joining us. H.A. Hellier, who is Senior Fellow, Royal United Services Institute and the Center for American Progress. Plenty more on the other side of this. I will digest that jobs report next.

0: Sport. I'm Alex Sherman.
1: Welcome to Squawk Box Europe. I'm Karen Cho with Ben Boulos. These are your headlines. Iran raises the price for reopening the Strait of Hormuz, demanding major concessions, including U.S. compensation, and complicating President Trump's efforts to find an exit from the conflict. Tensions in the region flare up once again, with Yemen's Houthi rebels striking a Saudi oil refinery days after Riyadh signs a mutual defense pact with Turkey and Pakistan.
2: Greg Abel splashes the cash, putting almost $20 billion to work at Berkshire Hathaway in the second quarter, including a $10 billion investment in Alphabet. European chip stocks outperform in early trade, but broader equity markets lose steam after hitting fresh all-time highs last week.

0: Iran says a deal with Oman around transit through the Strait of Hormuz is close, but tied the reopening of the waterway to conditions, including U.S. compensation and an end to sanctions. Traffic through Hormuz remains at low levels, with the UAE over the weekend condemning what it called a hostile Iranian attack, targeting an ADNOC-affiliated tanker transiting through the strait. Iran's Foreign Minister Abbas Araghchi said an agreement with Oman would not necessarily see the Strait of Hormuz reopened.
1: Our negotiations with Oman concern the establishment of new maritime routes through the Strait of Hormuz. These talks have progressed well, and I can say that we are in the final stages. The old routes will be replaced with new ones. Experts are currently working on the maps. This, however, does not mean that the Strait of Hormuz will be reopened. An agreement on the routes may be reached, but reopening the Strait of Hormuz depends on a separate set of conditions being met, and those conditions are being conveyed through intermediaries.
0: Our colleague Dan Murphy filed this report.
2: A new week and another tone change on the Iran war. President Trump now signalling a more cautious approach, a sharp reversal from threatening a return to major combat operations just a week ago. Trump told Axios the US is, quote, low-keying it, with Washington now seemingly relying more heavily on economic pressure than military strikes to achieve its war goals. Iran is under heavy financial pressure and oil prices have come off their highs, perhaps giving the White House some confidence that time is on its side. But the Strait of Hormuz remains the biggest flashpoint. Iran said on Sunday that a deal with Oman to reopen the strait was in its final stages, but also reiterated that the waterway would only reopen once the United States met other conditions, including sanctions relief, the release of frozen funds, and an end to U.S. military pressure, all of which seems unlikely. At the same time, security risks in the Gulf are rising. The UAE's ADNOC says one of its vessels was targeted by a missile while transiting the strait on Saturday. There were no injuries, but the UAE directly blamed Iran. And in a sign of a broader regional shift, Saudi Arabia, Turkey and Pakistan have signed a mutual defense agreement, bringing together a major oil exporter, a NATO member and a nuclear-armed state under one security umbrella. This week, traders now watching and waiting to see if Trump's low-key pause will hold or if the stalemate over the strait results in a return to hostilities. It's back to you.
3: Well, if you're looking for clear direction in equity markets, I'm afraid you've come to the wrong place, because look at this. It's a bit of a muddied picture. We got three out of the four regional bourses below the flat line, but not really decisively. It's only the DAX on this wall that is trading positively. What are we, an hour and 5 minutes into the Monday trading session? Let's see how things are breaking down sector by sector. We're seeing a bit of a weight on equities from the oil price rising slightly, but not really that much given the developments that Dan was referring to there in the Middle East. So these are the sectors that are outperforming. We're seeing a really strong performance in some tech stocks, and that is helping to lift the wider basket of technology shares. It's advancing around about 1%. It's currently the best performing sector on the Pan-European Stock 600. Basic resources not far behind as well. Oil and gas, I mentioned the rise in the price of Brent crude. It's hovering around $83 a barrel. So a rise from where it was last week, but not near the $90 a barrel that we saw just within the last 10 trading days or so, and certainly not anywhere near the triple digits that it touched last month. We'll keep an eye on that for you. It's enough to lift some of the oil and gas majors, though, 0.4%. That basket of stocks adding this morning. And finally, on the wall of gainers, it's industrial goods, but that whisker of a gain, nothing really to write home about. So I mentioned the tech space and some really impressive gains on some of the key European chip makers, particularly Infineon advancing 3 1/3%. Really interesting, given that in the Asian session, we saw some of the big names giving up some ground. Not as volatile a trading session for those as we've seen, but Samsung and SK Hynix were down. So clearly, investors seeing something somewhere to lead them to be a bit more bullish on these names in Europe. We'll keep a track on what's going on and any key news flow developments will bring those to you. So that's all on the positive side of things. Let's see where we're seeing the sharpest falls. This is the Wall of Laggards and its media stocks that are off by about 1%, leading the way lower. Car makers and parts also in negative territory this morning. Retail and telecoms below the flat line as well. Karen.
0: Let's get into the data. The US economy unexpectedly lost 23,000 jobs in July in the latest sign of cooling in the labor market. Friday's non-farm payrolls report came as job gains for the previous 2 months were revised sharply lower. The unemployment rate also edged lower, coming in at 4.1% last month, while the participation rate dropped to just over 61%, its lowest level in more than 5 years. After the jobs report, the odds of a Fed rate hike fell, with markets now betting the central bank will continue to hold rates at its September meeting. According to CME's Fed Watch tool, the odds of a hold now stand at 54%, with the chance of a 25 basis point hike at 46%. Fahad Kamal joins us now, the CIO at Coutts. Fahad, thank you so much for joining us. The market has changed its assessment of the likelihood of a move by the Fed. In fact, some are saying, look, there's not going to be any move whatsoever in September. What's your view of the economic situation in the US and just how solid it looks versus this inflation threat that the Fed members are still concerned about?
4: Look, I mean, I still think that a rate hike is very likely. I think that the underlying economic conditions are super solid. We know that, obviously, you know, you've just shown the non-farm payrolls print, which is subject to a huge amount of revision. It's a noisy data point. The unemployment claims are probably a slightly more reliable real-time figure, and they're the lowest they've been since 1969, right? I mean, there's no firing happening. Possibly the rate of hiring is a little bit unusual from a normal cyclical upturn, given that there's a huge amount of AI productivity gains, etc. A lot of people are retiring. There's a lot going on. But I think, really the assessment is that things are pretty good. The, you know, Atlanta Fed real-time GDP now figure is something like 6%. It's absurd, right?
0: Yeah,
4: it's
0: really
4: high. I would say that, you know, all else being equal, assuming that inflation is not a big downside surprise this week, because that's the big print coming, I think that actually the labor market is solid enough and growth is strong enough that a rate hike is very live.
0: So that leaves us to markets, and we've had very strong earnings in the quarter, an earnings surprise actually we were discussing with our last markets guest, and we've had stock markets climbing to fresh records. Do you think there are more earnings surprises coming that's going to cause this market to re-rate?
4: Yes, I think that the earnings story that the earnings for this quarter were exactly, as you said, spectacular. But they look pretty good for Q3, for Q4, and on into the future.
0: That's the point, right?
4: Right? Because the underlying growth picture is really strong. The macro picture is strong. You know, the labor market is solid. Unemployment rate is 4.1. There's jobs. People are clearly not being hired with as much space, but there's still a wide degree of employment, and people are finding it easy to switch jobs as well, which is a relatively good sign. So I say that actually, you know, the earnings story remains pretty well anchored by a strong macro picture on one side, and then obviously by the AI, complex on the other. You're talking 2 or 3 percentage points of GDP, $1 trillion almost in spending just in the U.S. But by the way, it's not just the U.S., it's everywhere. And, you know, that's just a massive stimulus, right? If the government was doing that for some reason, we'd be... So that, I think all of that is anchoring the economy and the earnings for the foreseeable future. So we think that the bull market carries on.
0: How do you position around that massive stimulus?
4: Risk on.
0: But in what area?
4: Well, obviously tech, right? Because there's a huge amount of a lot of the earnings are being driven by that. And that momentum in the tech sector is still strong, particularly in the picks and shovels, right? So at the moment right now, where the tech game is very much, the Korean semi plays, et cetera, things like that, which we are positioned for. It's not always going to be there. We know they're very cyclical. The real end game is going to be when there's, you know, macro-wide productivity gains for everybody and earnings rise. There's probably about 5 years out to that. So, until the next 5 years, you know, the winners will roll. But for now, it's tech and chips, and that's where we are.
3: Fahad, I'm so glad Roger's put up the US futures on the board, because I was meant to talk about that. In my haste for our viewers to get your wisdom and insights, I skipped over that bit. But it does lead me neatly to mention that the markets last week, they closed their best week on Wall Street since mid-April. They are powering the S&P 500 closed at a fresh record high. The Nasdaq closed the week, I think it was, 5% up. And yet we have all this uncertainty in the world. We have the lack of clarity over what's happening with energy prices. We have the situation in the Middle East. We have, you know,

0: that? Or is there something more going on in addition to that that is encouraging people to be so risk on, and in your words, stay risk on?
1: I don't think people are actually that risk on, right? And I think that what, you know, you've actually just summarized it perfectly. We've got all these all-time highs, but yet all the furrowed brows on earth, right? I mean, real angst and worry and all that, which for us is an ideal combination, right? Because what you've got is clearly earnings growth leading markets to all-time highs, but people not fully participating, and there's still a lot of cash on the sidelines waiting to enter because there's lots of worries, as there always are. And sentiment indicators are not particularly stretched. The AAII bulls, you know, and bears index, for example, is nothing is particularly flashing, worry, particularly as well valuations. Valuations are pretty, you know, they're fairish and slightly elevated in some areas, but generally speaking, valuations aren't a worry. All of that together is wonderful for us, right? Because you've got an earnings story that keeps delivering, investors that tend to be quite sort of jittery, and that would lead us to believe that there's still, now I would be much more worried if there was just wild exuberance. Mm.
0: And then in terms of, you mentioning cash being deployed, Berkshire has reversed its pattern over the last 14 months of net sales of equities. It made net purchases of equities to a tune of $20 billion. What does that tell us about the current state of play? Do you put much store by what Berkshire's doing?
1: Sure. I mean, well, I'm hesitant to say that it's come to a younger generation because, you know, clearly the leadership there is not particularly young. But yes, look, I think that, you know, Berkshire's, you know, they're one of the, you know, the keystone investors on earth. What they do is watched by everybody. Clearly, the new leadership wants to make its own mark, you know, following the shadow of the man himself, the legend. And, you know, but what they see clearly is that there's still value. There's still, you know, this is a time to be buying, not selling, and reverses what I think has been a period of really undue and probably, you know, a caution that was unwarranted for a long time by Warren Buffett and you know, the previous regime.
2: I want to come back to the chips trade that we were discussing earlier. The South Korean market, the KOSPI, has been the hottest chips trade around. It's actually eclipsed what we had in the U.S. chips trade, the Philadelphia Semiconductor Index, the VanEck. But the KOSPI, which reflects that now, unconvincing that it's hit a floor with the deleveraging. Do you think this is a buying opportunity, or do we wait for more deleveraging?
1: I think it's a buying opportunity, and I think actually, if anything, you know, July was a really good sort of flush out of a lot of exuberance and wild speculation and a lot of, you know, clearly, you know, the 3x leverage ETFs on single stocks. I mean, all of that stuff was, you know, was not ideal, right? I mean, that's not the kind of lead you want. Nonetheless, they flushed out. The market is still up 70% on the year. Companies, obviously the two big companies, you know, SK Hynix and Samsung, trade at 4 and 5 times next 12-month earnings. I mean, they're still, you know, they're still incredibly cheap and producing tens of billions in profit every quarter. That's a good setup. And the other thing I would say is clearly they're cyclical and the valuation is somewhat justified, but they have pretty good earnings visibility on the next, you know, 2 or 3 years, right? Massive order.
2: 2028, we heard.
1: Yeah,
2: right,
1: you know, order backlogs, etc. So, yes, I do think, from all of what I've just said, I do think it's a good buying opportunity because the underlying fundamentals are strong and very well valued.
0: Mm. Fahad, thank you very much. I appreciate you being here, especially in August. I mean, can you remember an August that's been this busy in terms of what's going on and movement and news flow? It feels like this is exceptionally busy period.
1: It's busy. It's incredibly hot. Yeah. I mean, my God, you know, heat wave number 5. But, you know, whatever. The markets are all-time highs, but we'll take it all.
2: Yeah, okay. Sun's out today.
1: Indeed.
2: I mean, we've bounced back. It's full summer this week, isn't it?
1: Full on.
0: Indeed. Yeah. Well, we appreciate you being here in the middle of August with us. Fahad Kamal, CIO at Coutts. We appreciate you being with us as well. And stick around, because coming up on the show, AI models spark concern as a number of labs report rogue models in recent weeks, from hacking developers to spreading malware. We'll speak to Delinea CEO Art Gilliland after the break.

0: 1-800-515-6591.
1: Berkshire Hathaway's new CEO, Greg Abel, has been on a spending spree, putting almost $20 billion back into the stock market last quarter. The move reverses 3 years of selling stocks and building up Berkshire's cash pile by his predecessor, Warren Buffett. Some of the key investments included a $10 billion deal to purchase Alphabet common stock, now making it Berkshire's fifth largest holding overall. Apple is reportedly testing memory chips from China's CXMT across its product lines. That's according to the Wall Street Journal, which says the tech firm has been seeking the Trump administration's approval to use the Chinese chips in its products sold in China. CXMT went public only a few weeks back in a blockbuster debut, which made the company the most valuable listed firm in mainland China.
2: Over recent weeks, reports of AI agents going rogue and launching unauthorized hacks have caused concerns over the technology's behavior. Models from OpenAI, Anthropic, and Meta have all launched hacks during routine security tests, with the companies pointing to one Israeli startup in their explanations, Irregular, which hosted the evaluation test. However, in a statement to CNBC, that company said the incidents were all derived from the same evaluation environment issue, and the situations did not involve a sandbox escape or sophisticated cyber action, with there being, quote, no current open issues. While the UK's AI Safety Institute said two models from Anthropic and OpenAI had targeted real people and organisations during testing. The Institute said in its most serious incident, Anthropic's Mythos models had hacked users on GitHub, a platform for software developers, creating fake identities and sending emails with malware to individuals. Art Gilliland is the CEO of Delinea and joins us now. Art, how do we protect ourselves and our data when even the people responsible for creating these models can't really keep it under control?
3: Ben, well, thank you for having me. It's really great to be here. Look, I think the biggest challenge is the privileges that these models are able to acquire. And they're not really bad. They're just trying to accomplish what the users or the humans are asking them to do, and they just do pretty much anything they can to try to get there.
2: How much does it worry you, the sorts of going rogue that we're hearing about and what's being described? I mean, to many people, whether it's to do with, I can't remember what the phraseology was, involving a sandbox escape or sophisticated cyber action, whether it's an evaluation environment issue, ultimately, this is jeopardizing other companies. And in some cases, it could be commercially or personally sensitive information.
3: Look, I think it's really concerning. I mean, look, if a human did what those models did, they would go to jail. And so the biggest challenge here is it's not just good enough to just say, look, this thing escaped. You actually need to be able to put some sort of accountability either on the humans that are running it or on the companies that are building these things.
2: In which case, that exact point that you've made is one that came up in a discussion between Karen and I earlier in the show. And yes, if it was an individual targeting and hacking these other companies, the law enforcement would be going after them with gusto. And yet we don't see the equivalent here. Who is responsible, do you think, and what sort of regime needs to be put in place to ensure that this very powerful technology is deployed responsibly and controlled?
3: Yeah, I think there's two parts to this that I think are important. One part is the governance or regulatory rules that need to be put in place. I think the big challenge with regulatory rules is you don't want to stop the industry's innovation. And so you need to create accountability within regulation. Don't just give people a free ride if you follow the rules, but actually put together some sort of accountability model where if your models do bad things, that the companies are responsible and that the costs of that they create, the damages they create are actually put back onto the company. I think that's one part of the response that we need to be thinking about. The other part of this is how do companies then protect themselves from these models? The power of these models in the hands of an adversary or a bad guy, in my world, the cyber criminal, what are you going to do about that? And I think the two parts that you need to try to think about there is, how do you drive a speed of protecting yourself against vulnerabilities, so fixing and patching your environment with vulnerabilities? And then the other side of it is, eliminate any of the passwords that are permanent in your environment. Try to get to a place where you're only giving access on a temporary basis. You do those two things, patch well, eliminate vulnerabilities, and eliminate standing privileges or standing passwords. And I think then companies are safer. So with those two things, regulatory environment and the response that companies need to do to protect themselves, I think then we have something we can do.
1: Art, how do we think about the strategy from the AI and how it could potentially hack again once it's already hacked, whether it's put some sort of malware in there that it can utilize down the track, whether these strategies are just going to become more and more sophisticated from AI?
3: Look, I think the exciting thing about AI is that it's able to accomplish a task that you ask it to, and it basically will do what it needs to be able to accomplish that task. And that's very exciting because it'll drive productivity and really do some amazing things for us. The bad side of that is that these AI models will pretty much do whatever it takes to get the task finished. So they're not good or bad, they're just completing the task. And so if that means they have to look through all the files in your SharePoint server to find a password, they'll do that to break in, or if they need to break into another company to get the data they need, they will do that. And so I think this is the challenge that we have to sort of deal with as we go forward. And so part of that is putting responsibility on the builders, and the other part of it is protecting ourselves by getting rid of the passwords that exist in our environments. And if we can do that and do temporary passwords, that may help to eliminate the ability that for these models to just sort of run free once they're inside.
1: You mentioned temporary passwords a few times. I think the reality is, for a lot of us as humans, we are struggling to remember even a couple of passwords consistently. How do we manage a temporary password environment?
3: Yeah, so in this case, the human should actually never know what the password is, and it should be delivered when you're trying to get access. So there are things that you want to get access to, your laptop, some sort of application you may be using. And so there are capabilities and tools out there that allow that to happen in real time. And so this is sort of real-time authorization is what we talk about in our space. And that's that type of environment is really what we have to move to, so that the humans don't actually ever know the password. They don't have to know the password. They just need to go to those places and the password is inserted as they go.
1: The comments you made earlier about the responsibility on builders, I thought that was fascinating because it brings up the training and whether there are parameters that can be used where the AI gets the message that we don't expect you to do whatever it takes to complete the task, that there are clear rules, ethos of operating that a human uses in this environment that the AI should also adhere to. So is it a training problem we're still facing at this stage?
3: Look, I think the reality is companies are driven to try to be competitive and try to win. And so you've got Anthropic and OpenAI and all these different businesses out there pushing really hard to try to win without a thought of what the external cost could be. And so this is why they ask for regulation, in my opinion. They're asking for regulation because if they follow the rules, then they sort of get out of jail free card. You don't want that in the environment. You want the externalities that get created. You want the costs that get created when their models break out or when the damage happens to be put back on the company. And if the company has those costs and bears those costs, they will be more thoughtful in the kinds of capabilities they build. They'll be more thoughtful because they know they are also responsible for the cost that gets created. And I think that's a much stronger and much more powerful way to regulate versus just giving them a set of rules, follow these rules, and then, you know, any damage is you're sort of let go of. And I think that's the way we need to think about this going forward. So drive as much innovation as you can, but be responsible because you're going to be responsible for the cost.
1: We've all seen this show before, where tech along the metaverse lines, or Meta's rules, just go fast and break things. So, you know, we'll deal with the cost and the consequences later. Let's just create something with enormous scale that has enormous market share or monopolistic types of stripes. So in this type of world, it feels as though we've got the likes of OpenAI, Anthropic, Meta trying to move very quickly to create something. Do you think what we've seen with these rogue agents in recent weeks has been a little bit of marketing too, to try and prove that, look, we've got very powerful systems here, we're very close to AGI?
3: I think that's possible. I also think that they built something that they're not fully understand, and that they're potentially are getting out of the cage. And I think this is the thing that we need to be thinking about, is can they control these models? And if they can, then they should be doing that. But if they can't, then we need to be putting the cost of any damage that gets created back on those companies, so that they're more thoughtful about how they build these things and when they put them into the market.
2: One of our guests a few weeks ago described quantum computing to me in really simple terms as, instead of a regular computer, which effectively is trying individual keys in a lock to see which one works one at a time, quantum computing can try all the keys in the lock simultaneously. Powering that sort of computing power with the capabilities of AI, where does that leave the current levels of security encryption we have, password protection, even human, facial ID recognition? Is anything able to withstand that sort of computing revolution? I think it's not too extreme to say.
3: Yeah, so I mean, the industry has been working. So our company and a lot of the companies in the industry have been working on post-quantum encryption. And so Delinea has shipped almost 2 to 3 years ago post-quantum encryption in the product to protect passwords, to protect the way that the systems work. And so those technologies exist. The biggest thing is, how broadly can they be adopted and how fast will they be adopted? And will we do it ahead of any adversary or a nation state actually using those capabilities against our enterprises or our governments? What I will say is, most governments are already moving to that post-quantum encryption, that post-quantum kind of mindset. And so I would expect us to be able to keep up, but obviously there's a ton of old systems out there too that will be using these other pieces. And so it'll be a lot like what we see today, where there are protections out there. We can protect ourselves from the adversary, but there's still a lot of break-ins. And I think this is just going to speed that along. And AI and post-quantum and the powers that we see in the data centers and the computing world out there, it's just making the adversary faster. And so we're going to have to also move faster to be able to keep up.
2: Okay. It's a fascinating area and moving so rapidly. Art, we really appreciate your thoughts and insight. Art Gilliland, CEO of Delinea. Still to come on the show, Israeli Prime Minister Benjamin Netanyahu rejects President Trump's Gaza peace plan in a rare public split from his closest ally. More on that after the break.

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1: Welcome to Squawkbox Europe. I'm Ben Boulos with Karen Cho, and these are your headlines. Iran raises the price for reopening the Strait of Hormuz, demanding major concessions, including U.S. compensation, and complicating President Trump's efforts to find an exit from the conflict. Tensions in the region flare up once again, with Yemen's Houthi rebels striking a Saudi oil refinery days after Riyadh signs a mutual defense pact with Turkey and Pakistan. Greg Abel splashes the cash, putting almost $20 billion to work at Berkshire Hathaway in the second quarter, including a $10 billion investment in Alphabet. European chip stocks outperform in early trade, but broader equity markets lose steam after hitting fresh all-time highs last week.

0: Let's get up to speed on markets. About 90 minutes into the trading session today, and we were very cautious at the start of the trade on the back of what were fresh records in the Friday session. We saw it on the Stock 600, we saw it on French, Italian names, all escalating after inflows for the last number of trading sessions. But again, as we get going, there's significant uncertainty still around the Strait of Hormuz and how that situation plays out from here. You've got the DAX still motoring ahead, up about a tenth of a percent. It is very close to its all-time record. It has been for the last number of sessions. And that is what we watch when it comes to the DAX. But elsewhere, we are still showing some elements of nerves or softness. So you can see it on the DAX, almost two-tenths now in the red, flipping weaker to the FTSE 100. The sectors, the improvers this morning, we've seen a lot of appetite for technology again in Europe, and now powering towards the top of those sectors, nine-tenths plus. So that is a decent old trade. Basic resources gathering some appetite, oil and gas, as you'd expect, again, around the situation in the Middle East. The losers, well, we've seen that red concentrated on the boards this morning. It is around media stocks. Again, it was a fairly decent trading week for some of the stocks in that basket, thanks to earnings. So it's giving back some territory today. Food and beverage, autos and parts, financial services, a little bit weaker. But same story, too, as we talk about the number of stocks and companies that have been reporting. So some of this is just a fade on the back of the appetite we've seen in some of these areas of the market. What we're seeing on U.S. futures, the picture we saw Friday, very strong around technology names again. We've had an earnings surprise to the upside around AI that has powered these boards forward. So we're chasing more of that around the NASDAQ trade this morning and to a slight extent on the S&P 500 that seems to be close to the flatline versus the Dow, called weaker.
1: The Israeli Prime Minister Benjamin Netanyahu has rejected US President Donald Trump's peace plan for Gaza, raising issues over the timing of Israeli troops withdrawing from the enclave. The plan currently calls for a gradual removal while Hamas disarms. However, Netanyahu said the militant group must fully lay down arms before troops will leave the Gaza Strip. The Israeli Prime Minister said conversations are underway with the United States over the plan.
2: Israel rejects the 15-point plan. The IDF will not carry out any withdrawal until Hamas is disarmed. And when I say disarming Hamas, it means the heavy weapons, the less heavy weapons, and the light weapons, all the weapons. And we are talking about real disarmament, not a fictitious disarmament. Now we are talking with the Americans about this issue. They have ideas, some of which are acceptable to us and some are not. We know how to stand up to these things, and we have proven it in the past, and we are proving it today as well. Additionally, the IDF will continue to thwart efforts against our forces and citizens, because once again, the existence of Israel and the security of all Israeli citizens is not up for negotiation. We stand firm on these interests.
0: Yemen's Houthis have claimed an attack on an oil refinery in Saudi Arabia shortly after Riyadh signed a mutual defense pact with Turkey and Pakistan amid rising regional instability. Saudi Arabia's energy ministry said a fire was extinguished at facilities belonging to Aramco in Jazan on Sunday. Michael Haig joins us now, Global Head of Fixed Income and Commodities Research at SocGen. Michael, thank you very much for joining us. Okay. You posed the conundrum to us about the price action that we've seen in the crude price, that despite all the events in the Middle East, we've only seen a modest uptick in the price versus what we've seen historically in geopolitical situations like this. Just spell out what you're seeing.
3: So, yeah, I think the way that oil markets reacted to the Strait of Hormuz closure has caught everybody off by surprise. I mean, I was one of those that immediately after it shut down was calling for oil prices to accelerate to sort of 150, 200, just because the amount of oil in the system, given that 20 million barrels a day was at risk, if you just did the simple calculation of how many days you could survive without that, you would run out within 2 months. But the oil market has really reacted in an incredible way to fixing the issue. China's acted like OPEC, reducing its imports at a maximum of 5 million barrels a day. All the rerouting, SPR releases at historical high levels, meant that only about 3 million or 4 million barrels a day was actually being removed from the market, which gave us a lot more room to survive this.
0: We now have moved on to a situation of open shut when it comes to the Strait of Hormuz, yeah. With, despite the communication we're hearing, more product getting through than one would have thought.
3: Exactly.
0: What does it mean in terms of how we think about the price action from here, with hopes of a deal, but really no evidence that there's going to be one forthcoming?
3: Yeah, so with the fleets managing to get through. I mean, the way that you can really track that, and Ben's talked about the removal of transponders, etc., earlier this morning, is if you look at the revisions to the fleets that get through after a month, it's off by like 1-2 million barrels a day. So really, if you think about VLCCs, two or three going through a day, we're talking like 4-5 million barrels getting through the market. But that's just sort of a temporary plug. So it's really not a crude problem, it's a product problem, right? So that's why we see the crack spreads for European diesel, US diesel, $80, $90 above the price of crude. So we're talking, you know, $160, $170 a barrel for the products, not for crude. So the crude gets the headlines, but the products are the problem.
1: Yes, so we had a guest on last week talking about diesel in particular, and actually how it is the fuel for industry. You know, trucking use it, freight uses diesel, and actually the potential inflationary effects of the higher diesel price is far greater than inflationary effects of crude generally.
3: For sure, particularly in Europe. I mean, we are much more, we're an importer of diesel primarily from the US and an exporter of gasoline back to the US. You're exactly right. It's a manufacturing issue. It's a farming issue. Mm. This is what our economists are worried about in Europe, about the inflationary impacts of that. So we're certainly not out of the woods in terms of surviving the summer transportation issues with jet fuel, etc. But diesel's the problem.
1: Mm. Have we learned anything that we didn't know before as a result of all this in terms of China's sway on the energy markets? Because, again, the other... it's not a theory. The other observation that guests have made on this show is that the oil price has not spiked as much as it might have done because China has really pulled back on its imports and used its vast stockpiles instead. And if it didn't have those stockpiles, or if it chose not to reduce its imports, the world would be grappling with a far higher oil price now than it currently is. Does that tell us more about China's ability to control the global economy more than we realized before, or not?
3: For sure. I mean, we all knew leading up to this that China was building inventories at an accelerated rate, 1 million barrels a day. The guests were, you know, 1.3 billion barrels in inventory. Why did they build that? That could be anybody's guess. Maybe it's a Taiwan situation, etc. They would talk about energy security, and for sure, that has proven to be the point, right? So they reduced their imports at the maximum of 5 million barrels a day, which if you'd have said to me at the start of this conflict, China is going to reduce their imports by 5 million barrels a day, I'd say, where would you come up with a number like that? That's insane. But that's exactly what they've done. So they've done it through a prescription of demand destruction by, capping prices at the pump internally, and refiners not able to exploit, if you want to call it that word, higher global product prices. So they reduced refinery run rates, exports were limited, and consumers in China shifted away from gasoline. If you look at gasoline sales year on year, it's down about 20%. If you look at EV charging rates in China year on year, it's up 60%. So it's been a miraculous shift within China at a very swift rate that I don't think anybody expected. So we knew they had that massive buffer, 1.3 billion barrels, and they could continue to reduce that for many, many months. Exactly. That's what we've learned in this situation, is the resiliency of China.
0: Michael, before we let you go, I want to tap into your knowledge for the other part of your portfolio, also global head of fixed income. Mm-hmm. And the reality is we've seen the oil price moves matched with the response in financial markets.
3: Yeah.
0: And we have a situation where this continues to be unknown as to the ending, whether the price remains elevated high for longer. What do you think it means for central banks, particularly the Federal Reserve, where market participants are really split on what they think is going to happen in September? We've seen declining chances of move, and some say absolutely no chance of a rate hike.
3: Yeah, I mean, we're sort of in this holding period right now, not knowing how they're going to react to this. But what's very clear, I would say, is one thing we have to realize is that the consumers aren't really feeling this right now. I mean, when I went to Asia, there's panic. When I'm in Europe, the question I got in the last couple of months is, can I go on holiday? Is there enough jet fuel? When I'm in the US, people are like, what are you worried about? Because, you know, we had oil at $148 a barrel back in 2008. When you take into account changes in inflation, wages, intensity of use of oil, oil would have to go to $280 a barrel to feel like $148 did back in 2008. So
0: significant step.
3: People aren't feeling it. And this is part of the narrative, is if you're not feeling it and people aren't concerned about it, central banks don't feel like they have to intervene immediately.
1: Mm. Michael, just last thing before we let you go. I read various commentators there, and one of those is Paul Donovan at UBS. And something jumped out at me from his commentaries. There's no point asking economists to analyse the oil price, as it will no doubt move back down again soon. So I'm going to do the exact opposite. Mm. What is your target price for oil for the end of this year? Is it possible to put any firm estimate on where we will see oil at the end of this year?
3: Not really. No? We have four scenarios: stalemate, narrow deal, further escalation, and a full resolution. And we put probabilities to those four. What we do is we take those probability-weighted, adjusted price forecasts for all of those four scenarios to tell us what it's going to be at the end of the year. And it's not far from where we are today.
1: Oh, right. Okay. Interesting. Very interesting. Michael, thank you very much. Always a pleasure to have you with us. Michael Hay, Global Head of Fixed Income and Commodities at Research at Societe Generale. Chinese producer price inflation grew at a slower than expected pace in July. The producer price index rose 3.5% year on year, down from 4.1% in June. Consumer prices also moderated, growing at their slowest pace since January, rising by 0.5% on the year, coming in below forecasts and below June's growth of 1%. Here's Elaine Yu.
4: China's latest inflation print is flashing another warning sign on weak household spending. And this is as factory gate inflation, which was previously lifted by higher energy prices, is also starting to cool. Producer prices rose 3.5% in July, slowing from more than 4% in June, and was the weakest pace in 3 months. Consumer inflation also lost momentum. The CPI slowed to a six-month low of 0.5 in July from 1% in June, while core inflation also eased to 0.9%. And on a monthly basis, consumer prices fell 0.1%. It was mining and raw materials that drove much of the remaining strength in the PPI. Food prices are down 1.5%, and that is dragged down by a 13% plunge in pork prices. This cooler inflation is consistent with other signs of softening that we've seen. The July PMI slowed across the board, and China's two-speed economy is becoming more pronounced after last week's stronger-than-expected export numbers, and as China's top four cities, Shanghai, Beijing, Shenzhen, and Guangzhou, all posted growth above 5.5% in the first half. That's according to the Chinese securities firm Guotai Junan, and that highlights how the manufacturing hubs are benefiting from the AI boom. And so taken together, the key concern really remains to be weak consumption at home. So Beijing's response for now is execution rather than escalation. The Politburo called for faster fiscal spending under measures already approved in March. And ANZ says that this accelerated spending could support inflation later this year, although with a roughly one-quarter lag. And the bigger uncertainty may lie in producer prices. Input costs remain exposed to oil, and with the ceasefire deal in the Middle East proving elusive, producer inflation will stay sensitive to where energy prices go next. For CNBC Business News, I'm Elaine Yu in Hong Kong.
0: The Trump administration has backed Sunrise Energy, an Australian rare earth miner, with a $400 million loan as it looks to secure a supply of rare earths not reliant on China. The Office of Strategic Capital, part of the Department of Defense, said the loan was dependent on the miner meeting certain legal and technical requirements, as well as the right of first offer on the company's output. We spoke to the company's CEO back in June, who said Australian suppliers of scandium, a key rare earth, could replace those from China.
5: This is one of the smallest metal markets in the world, but it's extremely strategic. Scandium is used in a whole range of technology applications like fuel cells, advanced alloys, both in defence and civilian applications, in semiconductors. What we are building in Australia, very close to Sydney, will be the world's single largest source of scandium supply, and it will have the capacity to replace everything that China supplies today from this one mining operation. So with this particular metal, it is possible to find ready solutions that can address this this risk, this supply risk, very quickly.
0: Coming up on the show, the US labour market shows further signs of cooling, unexpectedly losing 23,000 jobs in July. We'll break down the data.

0: The U.S. economy unexpectedly lost 23,000 jobs in July in the latest sign of a cooling labor market. Friday's non-farm payrolls fall report came in as job gains for the previous 2 months were revised sharply lower. The unemployment rate also edged lower, coming in at 4.1% last month, while the participation rate dropped to just over 61%, its lowest level in more than 5 years. After the jobs report, the odds of a Fed rate hike fell, with markets now betting the central bank will continue to hold rates at its September meeting. According to CME's Fed Watch Tool, the odds of a hold stand at 54%, with a chance of a 25 basis point hike at 46%.
1: Well, attention now turns to Wednesday's CPI print, with economists polled by Reuters expecting a slight increase on both the monthly and yearly figures from June's report. Core CPI is also seen creeping upwards. Addressing the upcoming US inflation data, Dan Hanbury, Global Equity Portfolio Manager at 91, said there's one key concern.
2: The risk this week is stag factor. Have we got more stagflationary conditions? We've seen the oil price is very volatile. It was down 8% last week. It's up a bit again today. That is a big wild card in all of this. The core numbers have been coming down. If we see the core CPI numbers starting to head back up again, that clearly will be a concern for the market as people start to price in more rate rises again.
1: So we have seen that jobs print from Friday results in a pullback in bets on a Fed rate hike. It's now assumed that the Fed will hold rates when it next meets. But as Dan referred to there, there is the potential with the CPI print, depending on what happens there, there could be a surprise. Could we see the exact reversal of what we saw following the jobs print? And there are, of course, so many other factors that could play into it. But one thing that the markets do not have the benefit of is clarity of guidance from the Fed chair. It has been made very clear, one thing that has been made clear, is that Kevin Warsh has decided to give less forward guidance and communicate less about where he sees the direction more closely, at the same time as any comments by other members of the FOMC to get any sort of hint about what direction those rates might go in.
0: It's an important week. I know it's August and everybody's meant to be on holidays, but to me it's an important week because those Fed expectations may change thanks to the CPI. So we had the jobs report that really took the heat off expectations for a September hike, but it could be something that returns or circles back to markets if we get a hot number. That's not the expectation, clearly. The other points here, I think the earnings have just been monumental for getting investors back off the sidelines. We had a deleveraging in July, but markets are now being so surprised by the earnings in Europe. The response has been, look, this is extraordinary. The numbers that we've seen in the United States clearly, but also in Europe too. And that has brought some diversification back into markets. You can see it in the fund flows. You can see it at the index level where we've had fresh records on European stocks. So it feels as though if you follow the money at this point, you can see where it's going. It's coming back into Europe. We've had a lot of conversations about it going into EM Asia. Gold, silver back on the radar now for a lot of investors after what has been a very, very quiet period of deleveraging in that area of the market too. So in terms of placing bets, I feel like it's a pivotal week if you're still trying to capture the upside as markets have started to move to place those bets now for the final stretch of this year.
1: Yeah, and we have seen markets posting fresh record highs towards the end of last week. And it's worth recapping the strength of the performance in U.S. equities last week. All of the benchmarks, all of the key benchmarks closing the week higher. The Nasdaq, despite the wobbles we've seen, the fluctuations in the AI trade, last week closing 5% up on the week, the markets having their best week since mid-April. So clearly, no loss of appetite, no loss of enthusiasm or momentum there.
0: Yeah, and Berkshire Hathaway's in now. We started the show talking about that. They're in. They've been buying in the last quarter. And that is all for us today. Thanks for watching. I'm Karen Cho with Ben Bulas. Morning Call is up next.
1: Great Monday.

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1: I'm Dominic Chuin for Morgan Brennan, and this is your Morning Call.

0: All right, good morning to you. We'll be seeing Morgan in just a few moments here. But first, take a look at what's happening with U.S. equity futures, U.S. stock futures with the S&P 500, by the way, sitting at an all-time high, and the major averages coming off their best week since mid-April. Right now, we can kind of see futures slightly bid, but helping bulk the bulk of those gains. Let's send it right out to Ben Bulos across the Atlantic for a check on some of the market action going on out there. Ben.
1: Yes, if you wanted clarity of equities, I'm afraid you've come to the wrong place. It's a somewhat muted start to the week for European equities after Friday's strong session. Traders really trying to digest all those latest twists and turns, those developments from the Middle East with Iran tying the reopening of the Strait of Hormuz to a whole series of conditions and concessions from the United States. This is the picture across the main benchmarks. As I say, really seeking some direction there. It's just the German DAX that is above the flat line. Traders are also looking ahead to the remaining European blue chips that are due to report this week as earnings season winds down and Wednesday's CPI print, of course, for clues on the Fed's rate path ahead. That is the picture on European equities as things stand. But I want to focus in particularly on one sector. Guess which one? Tech, of course. European tech stocks are outperforming in early trade. Currently, it is the best performing basket of stocks. They are following their peers in Asia into the green. We are seeing strong gains right across the sector, led by Infineon. Look at that, a gain of more than 4%, sending it towards the top of the climbers on the pan-European Stock 600. Some of these other chip names also following suit. Let's see if that follows when Wall Street trading gets underway later. Dom, back to you.
0: All right, Ben Bulos, thank you very much for the market action out across the Atlantic. Turning now to Washington, D.C., and what will be a can't-miss conversation in less than 30 minutes' time. Morgan Brennan is here with What's on Deck. And Morgan, where are you and what can we expect?
2: Yeah, Dom, it's great to see you on the anchor desk this morning. I am here in Washington, D.C., and over the past 2 weeks, you've had hack attacks, AI hack attacks from the likes of OpenAI, Anthropic, Meta, even on the Chinese side, Moonshot AI with disclosures on a Friday. Think bots going rogue. Experts are calling this a new era for cybersecurity. And Booz Allen Hamilton's CEO, Horacio Rozanski, has been sounding the alarm on this for a number of months and has been very focused on this. The company has been very focused on this for quite some time now. So we are here at the Helix Innovation Center. This is the company's innovation center in Washington, D.C., and we're going to dive deep into this conversation about this new era of cybersecurity, what it takes to develop defenses against a new type of offense, what it means from a timing perspective. When you're talking about bot swarms and agentic AI in a new way where the timeline compresses from days or months to conduct some of these sophisticated hack attacks down to seconds and minutes. And Booz Allen is the largest provider of AI and AI services to the federal government. It's also the largest provider of cybersecurity to the federal government. They work with a number of companies, everybody from AWS to NVIDIA to some of the defense tech players. Also, OpenAI, they're part of Anthropic's Project Glasswing. So what Horacio Rozanski has to say carries quite a bit of weight here. And that's what we're going to focus on. We're going to focus on what this means for the federal government amid heightened geopolitical tensions, what it means for corporate America, what it means for policy and regulation as we do move forward here. And it is a conversation you do not want to miss, especially as this technology continues to evolve and develop here, Dom. Going to be a very important conversation coming up in just a little bit later in the hour.
0: All right, Morgan Brennan, we're looking very forward to that conversation. We'll see you in just about maybe 20, 30 minutes time here. We appreciate that. Let's go back to the U.S. markets right now. Equity futures are slightly higher with the S&P 500 sitting at an all-time high and the major averages coming off their best week since mid-April. Now, the technology trade, as it has been for a while, driving a bulk of those gains. The sector's coming off its best week, by the way, since April. You can kind of see there what's happening. The Dow is slightly lower. After two intense weeks, though, Wall Street is getting a little bit of a reprieve, a respite, before it heats up again with retailers and another round of big technology earnings reports hitting later on this month. This week, though, we're going to get Cisco Systems, CoreWeave, Cerebras, Applied Material, amongst others, as big catalysts for the earnings calendar. Now, from earnings to economics, we get the July CPI Wednesday, the PPI on Thursday, and a check of yields, maybe just moving ahead of that. We can see a little bit of a move in some of those interest rate products, right? There we go. We can kind of see the 10-year note yield slightly lower to 4.65% in terms of yield. The 2-year note yield slightly higher to 4.21%, and the 30-year long bond just about 5.21%. And then, of course, energy prices. As we monitor the latest between the Iran and U.S. war, we got much more on that coming up as well, so keep an eye on that. Now, we've got a big morning for big money movers ahead of this trading today. We're starting with Berkshire Hathaway, out with earnings over the weekend. Profits doubling from a year ago, thanks mostly to a nearly $13 billion investment gain. But the real story was CEO Greg Abel putting Berkshire's serious cash pile to work, ending a more than 3-year selling streak. Among the big buys there, Berkshire bought up about $10 billion in Alphabet shares and $4.5 billion of its own stock. Google's now ranking among the top 5 largest holdings in the Berkshire portfolio. Taiwan Semiconductor says sales in July jumped 45% from a year ago period to $14.5 billion in a sign of continued demand for AI hardware despite recent market volatility. For the year, the go-to chip maker for people like NVIDIA and Apple expects sales to grow slightly above 40%. And Apple has reportedly been testing memory chips from China's CXMT for the iPhone and MacBook products. The Wall Street Journal says Apple held talks with China's largest memory chip maker about supply parts, with the goal of using them in some devices sold in that local market in China. And the Senate Saturday moved to advance a major crypto bill that would create a regulatory framework for that sector. If passed, it would make a huge victory for the president and the crypto lobby as well. The move sets up a key procedural vote when the Senate returns from its August recess in mid-September, potentially paving the way for a full floor vote on the bill. You can kind of see right now crypto stocks in the extended session so far today up roughly 1 to 1.5%. We're talking names like Coinbase, Strategy, Riot Platforms, Mara Holdings, and of course the Grayscale Bitcoin ETF Trust as well. Well, to the overnight action in Asia. Now let's get out to our Lisa Kim out in Singapore for the wrap up there. Good evening, Lisa.
3: Hey, Dominic. So Asian stocks kicked off the week in the green, though on a more subdued note compared to some of the recent big swings that we've seen. Let's go over to Japan. Sony Group and Taiwan's TSMC are considering investing around 1 trillion yen or 6 billion U.S. to produce next generation microchips used in image sensors. That's according to the Japanese newspaper Nikkei Shimbun. The two have reportedly formed a joint venture to make image sensors in Japan from 2029 and supply them for Apple's iPhones. But the report says that the JV's long-term aim is to strengthen its capacity for physical AI. Over in China, over the weekend, the country released inflation data for July. The producer price index and consumer price index both eased more than expected, reflecting lower oil prices and weakening domestic demand. City economists wrote in a note that deflation risks in China could be rising again. Back to you.
0: All right, Lisa Kim with the latest out of Singapore. Thank you very much for that. Sticking with the action overseas and new developments in the Middle East as Iran throws cold water on any hope of a near-term deal between Tehran and Washington, D.C. According to reports, Iranian's foreign minister said that he says his country and the U.S. are not currently in direct talks with a goal to end the war or reopen the Strait of Hormuz. In addition, Iran is now asking the U.S. for compensation and an end to the port blockade as two of six conditions to reopen the Strait of Hormuz. According to Central Command, as of yesterday, the U.S. has redirected 55 commercial ships, disabled two of them, and boarded two more as part of its Iran port blockade. Now, sticking with the Middle East, from Iran to Yemen, Houthi rebels are continuing their aggression against regional neighbors, with Iran's support including attacking a Saudi Aramco-owned facility in Saudi Arabia. Turning now to what all of this means for you and your money ahead of this critical week of trading, let's bring in Storm Uru, co-head of the Global Innovation Team at Lion Trust Asset Management, with more than $26 billion in assets under management and advisement. Storm, we've mentioned a lot of different catalysts right now, but the markets still sit at or near record highs. How exactly does a fund manager justify their holdings, and what exactly is the expectation as these earnings continue to pour in?
4: Yeah, Dom, there's no doubt you've covered a lot of new news this morning. And just like the beginning of this year through the middle of this year and what we experienced in July, we think Without doubt, when you allocate capital across different markets and across different geographies, the price you pay is just so important. And so for us, the earnings season that's just concluded, well, just starting to conclude here in the US, S&P 500 is about 86% have reported so far. What really matters for us is the fundamentals of these companies continue to improve. And so you've got top line growth of 15% on average. With most of the S&P 500, you know, companies, what that means for us is that after the reset, and particularly technology companies in July, it creates a value opportunity with key companies going forward. So we've actually turned quite positive in key areas of the market, even though you know, headline level, you know, S&P 500 and so forth do look expensive. We see many opportunities across the ecosystem at the moment.
0: All right, because you open the door, where are those opportunities, Storm? What types of companies are you looking at? What are you adding to your portfolio?
4: Yeah, so what was really important for us during this earnings season was that the hyperscalers can really underwrite the capital expenditures they're making. And what we heard from all four really is that they're achieving quite high returns on CapEx that they're deploying today. So from Microsoft Azure to AWS to Google Cloud, the results really are quite astounding. What that means is that if you are a supplier into that capital expenditure, you've got a bottleneck and you've got pricing power. And that's exactly where we saw the damage in July with stock prices with companies like SanDisk, Astera Labs, memory networking. These are the key subsectors that we've been allocating capital in the last 2 weeks. And we continue to see quite a significant value opportunity at this point.
0: If you look at the way things have shaped up from the price action,

0: Those sell-offs have gotten shorter in duration and less, I guess, shallower and less deep in nature as well. Is that sentiment something that's going to continue for the coming quarters?
1: Yeah, we expect, because the yield curve has moved up significantly, particularly the longer end over the last 18, 24 months, it's introduced a level of volatility into the market, which gives active fund managers and retail investors opportunities during periods of significant dislocation. What that also means is that at the index level, you just can't sort of, you know, just buy at any particular moment because you are overpaying for some companies. So for us, active becomes very key. The price you're paying for these companies becomes really important. But also when you see price dislocations to the downside, you need to take advantage of those particular opportunities and also take money off the table when you see dislocations to the upside, like we saw in May and June.
0: All right. Storm Uru with the outlook there on tech stocks overall. Thank you very much. We appreciate it. We'll see you again soon, sir. All right. A lot more to come here on Morning Call, including tech's next big test. With the bulk of earnings now in the rearview mirror, we asked Dan Ives what could fuel the next leg of the sector's big rally after its best week since April. Plus, angst in the ranks of the Republican Party ahead of the midterm election cycle and why eyes are now turning to a key seat in Ohio. And then later on, how Paramount is trying to sweeten the pot to get its Warner Brothers deal over the finish line. We've got a very busy hour still ahead when Morning Call returns after this commercial break.

All right, welcome back to Morning Call. The U.S. markets are coming off their best week since April, with the Nasdaq closing above its 50 and 200-day moving averages on Friday. Technology was the best-performing sector, up more than 7%, powered largely by, shockingly, NVIDIA, which gained more than 11%. Investors will look to a few earnings this week for a check on the tech sector and AI trade overall, with names like CoreWeave, Cisco Systems, Cerebras, and Applied Materials set to report their results. Joining me now for this conversation is Dan Ives, partner and senior managing director at Yorkville Ives. Dan,

0: It's fair to say that you've got your fingers on the pulse of tech and trying to figure out what's going on. It is your job to understand what's going on here. How has the tech trade and the price action shaped up against the fundamental earnings stories and outlooks that you've seen so far? Is it one where investors can still be generally more optimistic about that kind of price improvement going forward?
1: Yeah, I think to some extent, I mean, earnings has almost caught up to valuations. I mean, if you think about tech earnings, what you saw with the hyperscalers, Microsoft in particular, I think that was sort of the wow moment for investors, because now, even when you think this week, Cisco and you look at CoreWeave, it's pieces of a puzzle. And it's all starting to come together where demand's accelerating. And I think you see that from the hyperscalers to chips to Palantir and others. And I think that is why you continue to see tech stocks move higher.
0: It's not that we haven't focused on things like cash flow ever, but there's been a hyper focus on cash flows in this quarter that just reported, or that is reporting right now, and maybe the last one or two. We saw the juxtaposition of Alphabet and their kind of cash flow commentary, and then Microsoft and their cash flow commentary. It seems to me that Microsoft understood the assignment after seeing what happened to Alphabet. How exactly do fundamental analysts now look at that cash flow generation against what's happening with the stock price movements? P.E. ratios are P.E. ratios, but cash flow is a huge focus more these days.
1: Yeah, I think Palantir would be a great example. I mean, look at that, you know, from a cash flow perspective. I think on the CapEx to monetization, the reason the Microsoft quarter was so important for just broader tech, it shows, and I think they lay it out perfectly, is that the monetization is starting to happen. Look, CapEx, it requires patience. I mean, you can see when it comes to Alpha, even look what happened with Meta. But the reality now, it's starting to cross, where now you're starting to see the monetization. I think as an investor, investors need to look out not over 6 months, but over 12, 18, 24 months to what that cash flow is going to look like. And I think that's why we're starting to see that inflection point happening in tech.
0: And catalyst-wise, I mentioned a number of companies that are going to be reporting results, Cisco Systems, Cerebras, names like that, CoreWeave. Are there any of those this week that are reporting that you think will be a bigger driver of the story for investor sentiment around tech and AI in the coming couple weeks?
1: Yeah, and this is all the appetizer to the main event, being the godfather of AI, Jensen and Vinny, as we get to later in the month. But I think CoreWeave on a neocloud, extremely important. You can say Nebius as another example. And then Cisco, look, they have a great sort of catbird seat relative to what's happening overall in terms of demand, tech infrastructure. Look, this is all a Jenga puzzle. You're all starting to put it together. I think investors, as they continue to get these data points, it makes you more bullish for the broader AI revolution trade rather than less, because now you're actually starting to see it show up.
0: But Dan, I will say this before we go. The thing about Jenga, you pull out the wrong piece and the whole thing can topple over.
1: And that's what the bears are always waiting for.
0: I'm just saying. All right. We'll see you later on.
1: Thank you.
0: All right. Thank you very much, Dan, for that. We'll see you later on this hour. Straight ahead on this show here, wild weather in Asia as Typhoon Dolphin makes landfall in eastern China after slamming through Japan over the weekend with 100-mile-an-hour winds, knocking out power to more than 50,000 buildings. You're seeing some of the images right now. We'll have the latest in just a moment here. But first, a check on shares of the aforementioned Palantir. That stock is rising 10% on Friday and posting its best week since November of 2024 on the back of its blowout earnings results and outlook, up nearly 40%. Morning Call is back after this.

0: And welcome back to Morning Call. Checking some of this morning's latest headlines. The Senate confirming Todd Blanche for Attorney General in a 50-49 vote. Lawmakers working through the night Friday into Saturday to get it done before their summer recess. That narrow vote for Blanche is the closest margin of any Attorney General nominee in recent memory. Ohio Congressman Max Miller says he is staying on the ballot as the Republican nominee ahead of the midterm elections, despite growing calls from his own party to step aside. Miller is facing allegations by his ex-wife that he abused her and their young daughter, a claim that Miller does deny. Taylor Farms says it's recalling prepared food items containing jalapenos over concerns about potential salmonella contamination. This coming just a few weeks after another voluntary recall for lettuce tied to the Cyclospora parasite. Among the items being removed from store shelves include salsa and guacamole products. OpenAI says it can't rule out that its upcoming AI model, dubbed Astra, has, quote, critical cybersecurity capabilities, meaning it may be able to autonomously identify and exploit severe real-world software vulnerabilities. OpenAI says it's pausing some internal development on the agent and triggering some safety protocols as well. Paramount Skydance says it's signing contracts with major theater chains, guaranteeing it will release 30 movies a year in cinemas if it acquires Warner Brothers Discovery. The deal also requires Paramount to release the films exclusively in theaters for at least 45 days and then waiting at least 90 days before making them available for streaming platforms. And Typhoon Dolphin making landfall in eastern China overnight. You're seeing some of the videos just now here, marking the most powerful tropical cyclone to hit the mainland this year. Officials warning the storm could trigger mass flooding and landslides as it moves towards the west, where it's expected to weaken and slow down. The storm already swept through Japan, injuring 6 people and cutting power to more than 50,000 buildings. Well, still on deck for the show here, Morgan's exclusive conversation with the CEO of Booz Allen Hamilton, talking the AI arms race, cyber threats, and so much more. Morning Call is back after this.
1: I just got it using free cash.

0: I'm Dominic Chu in for Morgan Brennan, who we will be seeing in just a few moments here. Welcome back to Morning Call. Now, U.S. equity futures are moving somewhat mixed here, with the S&P sitting at an all-time high and the major averages coming off their best week since mid-April. Right now, you can see the Dow is implied modestly lower, down by about roughly 50 points. The S&P higher by just about 1 or 2 points. And that tech-heavier NASDAQ trade seeing the best relative gains in the pre-market trade. That NAS 100 up about 101 implied points at the opening bell. Technology, as part of that story, is helping to drive a bulk of those gains. The sector's coming off by the week, its best week since April. And right now, you can see with that kind of S&P technology sector trade, just about 7% higher between August 2nd and August 8th. After two intense weeks, Wall Street will be getting a little bit of respite before it heats up yet again with retail companies and another round of tech companies hitting their earnings reports later on this month. This week, though, we get Cisco Systems, CoreWeave, Cerebras, and Applied Materials, among some of the others, as you can see on this calendar. Now, from earnings to the econ story, we're going to get July consumer price index data on Wednesday, and then the producer price index data on Thursday. Ahead of those two key inflation reports, right now yields are modestly lower for the benchmark 10-year note yield, 4.65% there, so bond prices higher. And then on the 2-year note side of things, 4.21%, the 30-year long bond, 5.20%. And then energy prices, as we monitor the latest between Iran and the United States. Right now, U.S. benchmark West Texas Intermediate up about almost 1 full percent, $78.83, about a 1% advance for ICE Brent crude futures, the world benchmark gauge, $84.35, the last trade there. Now, we've got a news alert, and in the wake of a string of AI-related cyber breaches, Democratic Senators Adam Schiff and Amy Klobuchar are unveiling a new bill this morning, one that could and would strengthen federal oversight by the EPA, provide critical funding for local utilities, and safeguard drinking water and wastewater sources from cyber attacks. Cyber is something that's a top of mind for our friends at the global management and tech consulting firm Booz Allen Hamilton. And that's where we find, of course, our own Morgan Brennan with a very special guest. Morgan.
1: Hi, Dom. That's right. A very special guest indeed. I'm inside Booz Allen's Helix Innovation Center here in Washington right now. I'm joined exclusively by Booz Allen's CEO, Horacio Rozanski. It's great to be here with you. Just a little bit of context for our viewers. Booz Allen, largest provider of AI services to the federal government, largest provider of cybersecurity as well. And you have a growing commercial business on the cybersecurity side, too. You have partnerships with NVIDIA and AWS, a number of the defense tech players, OpenAI, a part of Anthropic's Project Glasswing. And when we see some of these AI hack disclosures that we have over the last couple of weeks, whether it's OpenAI or Meta or Anthropic, or even on the China side, Moonshot AI on Friday, new era of cybersecurity. Is that how you see it?
2: Absolutely. First of all, welcome. We're so glad you're here. And you're totally right. So we began tracking this a couple of years ago because of our work at the intersection of AI and cyber. And we've been watching this curve, and it was simmering. And around the middle of last year, we began to see the acceleration. And we now believe we're in this vertical part of the curve where the cyber AI threat is real. It's here right now. This is not something we're going to talk about in the future. It's just going to intensify as the technology gets more widespread and more powerful. And our job at Booz Allen is to mount the cyber defenses that are going to help companies and our customers in the federal government fight this, stay ahead of the threat, and manage through it in an environment where the attacker has to be it has to be right once, and the defender has to be right all the time. And that is really the nature of this challenge. And it's a really humbling challenge for all of us who work in this field.
1: You know, the Black Hat Conference was going on in Vegas last week, and you saw some more details and disclosures around some of these bots going rogue at some of these companies with some of these frontier models. I mean, examples, I think, on the OpenAI side with a Hugging Face hack of bots that were creating messaging boards to orchestrate some of these attacks. You had another disclosure regarding Mythos, an outside company, talking about bots creating fake identities to trick the humans. I mean, it could go down the list here. How do you defend against that? How different is that threat than anything we've seen before?
2: So, if you go back to say, well, how is AI changing cyber? It's changing it in two ways. First of all, the speed of the attack. What used to take days now takes seconds. But second, the economics. I mean, for a financial audience, the economics of the attack. It used to be that to mount a very sophisticated attack, to hold the target at risk, you had to spend millions of dollars. Now you can do it for thousands and even less. And as the Chinese malls begin to catch up to our frontier malls in this area, it's going to get even cheaper and more widespread. Now, how do you defend against it? In our view, three things, and we're investing heavily in all three of them. First of all, zero trust. You have to make sure that your network is segmented in a way that every single transaction is authenticated, because that slows down the attack so where you can catch it and reverse it. Second, agentic everything when it comes to cyber. And we're moving in that direction. This is not about let's take the way we used to do it and now power it with AI. We have to do it in different ways. And then you have to counter AI with AI, with completely asymmetric projects. We have something that we're beginning to work with a couple of selected customers and in our own network that actually has proven in the lab to defeat the most sophisticated AI models 95% of the time. So it can be done. It just has to be done very fast, and you have to be very nimble.
1: When we hear about bots escaping sandboxes, is that a secondary risk when you talk about deploying AI against AI?
2: You know, the challenge is, as these models become more sophisticated, one of the things that makes them more sophisticated is not just how many parameters, is it a trillion parameters or more, is how big is the context window? How much information can they hold at once to mount an attack? The challenge is, the larger the context window, the less governable the model becomes, because it now begins to make decisions about how to reach the objective, or what even in some cases what the actual objective should be. As we test all of these models, the other thing that is we're beginning to see in a couple of the models, they actually know when they're being tested and they alter their behavior. And so even the testing
1: Wow.
2: has to become more sophisticated. Again, I mean, this is not, it's a bit to sound the alarm, to say this is real, it's right now, and it needs to be addressed. But it is also to say there's ways to work it. You just have to be very smart, very sophisticated, and very focused on it.
1: You know, it's interesting, we're having this conversation from a geopolitical standpoint. I mean, this sort of strikes right at the heart of this idea of this being a global AI arms race. So how does policy and regulation factor into this, especially when you see executive orders about, about non-mandatory reviews of new models before they go out to the public in the U.S., or you've got AI kill switch legislation. We'll get to some of the water infrastructure legislation that was presented over the weekend as well. I think that's a different piece of the cybersecurity
2: Sure.
1: puzzle. But how does it speak to the role that policy and regulation can play when you're talking about a U.S.-China arms race?
2: So it totally is a race. And it's a race that's driven by two things, innovation and then adoption. And in some ways, adoption becomes more important than innovation, because a lesser model that is used by everybody is more powerful than a very good model that is used by a few people. And if you think about the adoption curve, three things, right? The quality of the model, how expensive it is to use, and how much do you trust it. And this is where China can get an edge if we overregulate this field. What in my mind, regulation is important and it needs to play a role, but it needs to balance those three things so that U.S. models become available, accessible, and adopted worldwide before the Chinese models get.
1: So is the way to think about this that the threat landscape isn't evolving as much as it's expanding? And I ask that because in the last couple of weeks, for example, we've seen dozens of water infrastructure companies, utilities have been targeted. The U.S. government has not come out and said this is Iran, but 5 weeks into the conflict with Iran, you did have federal agencies release a very detailed report warning that you could see attacks such as what we are seeing at water utilities by the likes of Iran or actors tied to Iran. We're talking about attacks on infrastructure that is digitally connected.
2: Right. So first of all, nobody is immune. For the most sophisticated companies to the least sophisticated institutions, everybody's under attack. And to your point, when a smaller, perhaps less sophisticated player is attacked, that has two sets of ripples. One is, of course, to the community that is affected. But second, if it's connected to the broader infrastructure, imagine the grid, imagine what happened with Colonial Pipeline and the way our ability to move energy across the country, they're going to be looking for the softest target. And in lots of cases, the softest target is going to be the smaller player. You know, it's not going to be the money center banks. It may be a regional bank or a small community bank that then becomes the entry point and a larger attack vector. That's why we've been investing on productizing a lot of what we do and launching products at an accelerated rate, because at the end of the day, we believe we can launch products at a cost and in a way that they can become more pervasive and give access to the less sophisticated players, to smaller players that can't spend money to build a 1,000-person SOC operation center. Let's give them access to the technology that's going to help defend them.
1: Yeah, and so I mentioned it when we came into this conversation, but you are partnered with quite a few folks across the tech ecosystem and landscape. You're also part of Anthropic's Project Glasswing. How to think about, especially at a time where more broadly you look at software and services as a whole, stocks, including Booz Allen, have sold off this year because there's this narrative of AI disruption. But you're in the AI ecosystem overall. So what do investors need to understand about Booz's role in all of this moving forward?
2: So because we've been investing in AI for over a decade, we actually have an opportunity to turn all of these needs into new revenue streams, new opportunities for us. Again, we haven't productized our IP around cybersecurity until now, but our AI-driven agentic cybersecurity products are so compelling that what was going to take 2 years to bring to market, we're doing in 6 months. So that's the kind of opportunity we see. There's opportunities for savings, there's opportunities for efficiency. We're going after those as well. But the real opportunity for us is to expand our revenue streams, both with our commercial customers and across the federal government, by taking all of this IP and making it available much faster.
1: All right. So in light of that, just to wrap all of this up, what does that mean in terms of cybersecurity as we talk about an evolving and expanding risk and then creating those defenses to counter it?
2: So at the end of the day, this is, I think you said it exactly right. This is not an evolution of the threat as much as it is analytic systems. We have to implement zero trust, and we have to invest in all of these new models, beginning with the places where they're most needed against the crown jewels of a company, of an institution, and of the country. I think we're in a good direction on this. We're in a good vector. It's simply a moment that is so hard because the attacker has the time advantage. And again, the advantage that they can be wrong 99% of the time, and you have to be right 100% of the time.
1: All right. Horacio Rozanski, CEO of Booz Allen, it's great to sit here with you, have this conversation. Appreciate you having us here at the Helix Center. Dom, we're going to continue to have this conversation. We're going to bring more coverage and dive even deeper into the technology, into the threat, into what it's going to take to counter all of this and the investments associated with it throughout the day on CNBC as well. But I'll send it back to you in the studio in the meantime.
0: All right. Thank you very much, Morgan Brennan and Horacio Rozanski as well for that conversation. Big one for sure. Let's now turn back to Dan Ives. You heard the conversation with Horacio Rozanski over at Booz Allen. Big government contractor for sure. Cybersecurity is going to be a key theme for the coming years, maybe even decades. What companies are best positioned right now in your mind to be the ones we still talk about in the next 5, 10, 15 years?
3: Yeah, that was a phenomenal interview. Look, I think it speaks to our view. Cybersecurity budgets, they're going to double over the next 2-3 years because the agents are going to continue to expand. I think when you look, CrowdStrike, Palo Alto, I think those are really ones that are sort of leading the cybersecurity industry. There's many others, you know, Checkpoint among others. But I think this just speaks to our view. Like, these cybersecurity is going to be one of the core second derivatives of the AI revolution.
0: All right. Cyber, a huge focus for sure there. Thank you very much, Dan. We'll see you in just a couple of minutes here. We got more. The morning call crew assembling just later on in just the next maybe 10 or so minutes to react to Morgan's interview and some of the big news of the day as well. Keep it right here. Morning call is back after this commercial break.

0: TimberTech, it's everything wood should be.
1: Welcome back to Morning Call. Here's what to watch in the week ahead. We get data on existing home sales, inflation with both the July consumer and producer price index, jobless claims, July retail sales, all amongst those reports coming out. The pace of earnings is a bit slower this week, but we still get some notable names, including CoreWeave, Cisco Systems, Applied Materials, and Cava. An interesting selection there. Morning Call is back after.

0: opportunity personally and professionally.
1: All right, welcome back. It's time for your call sheet, where we look at the topics driving the trading day ahead. The crew members assembled today are Dan Ives of Yorkville Ives, Stephanie Roth of Wolf Research, and Callie Cox of Ritholtz Wealth Management. Thank you all for being here with us. Let's start with our first topic, which is the markets at or near record highs right now. And Dan, tech has been a big driver of that trade. Is that momentum here to last?
2: Oh, I mean, I continue to think it's third inning. You could argue maybe even second inning in the AI revolution, because it's not just the CapEx dollars, it's about the monetization. And now that spreads from industrials to energy and everything else, it continues to be get the popcorn out as we go through the next few months. I think the bears continue to watch us from a hibernation mood.
1: And a follow-up to that, given the slate of earnings reports coming out from tech companies, including some AI-related names, how much do you have to scrutinize those earnings reports for that continued momentum?
2: Pieces of the puzzle. CoreWeave, Cisco, across there. It's just going to give investors more and more information to build up to when we hear from Godfather of AI, Jensen, later this month.
1: All right, Callie, from an overall markets perspective, how does that tech trade operate within the broader markets vis-a-vis the broadening out trade? Is the momentum trade still there? Is it going to gain footing again? How exactly is that price action playing out from the markets overall?
3: Well, I think it's hard to say where the momentum trade is heading because it really depends on the headlines we see from day to day. But what I can tell you, and I agree with Dan, by the way, AI is a compelling story. But what I'm seeing is more of a thematic rotation going on. Investors looking for the value and the quality within the AI trade. And I think you could see that through earnings season. The fact that tech has done exceptionally well has beaten a high bar, but the reactions to tech earnings have been relatively muted and, you know, in some cases, pretty bad.
1: Stephanie, the overall AI trade has been a massive impact on the economy just because of not what's already been spent, but what people are going to spend in the coming quarters and years. At what point do you, as an economist, start to kind of have to adapt your models for the changing nature of what's really driving the U.S. economy and, by extension, the global economy?
4: We've already had to some extent. I mean, over the past 2 years, you've seen AI driving about a quarter of GDP growth. And that's, you know, a tremendous change from where it's been, where it grew from, you know, roughly 0% of GDP to 2% of GDP. The growth rates are running at around 40% annualized. So, yeah, this is something that we've already had to account for. And the drivers of growth now are really just a combination of the consumer and the AI trade. And that's really what's going to keep things moving from here. And if either falters, then you start to have a bit of a problem. And our expectation right now is that both things are on pretty good footing, despite Friday's sort of messy payrolls report, and the economy and markets can just continue to do fairly well from here.
1: All right. So speaking of the markets and the economy, one thing that might throttle things just a little bit sentiment wise and maybe even more so is the Iran-U.S. conflict in the Middle East. Callie, I'll turn to you for this one here. The markets are at record highs despite an ongoing war involving the U.S. in the Middle East. How exactly can that happen? And what exactly is the possibility this could all be derailed market wise by a new development in the Middle East?
3: Yeah, so I think this is a story about sentiment. We saw the ghost back in March when the war started. We saw the worst case scenario in oil prices. Now our expectations have been tempered. And I say we, I mean the royal we here, the markets. And I think what you're looking for here is economic damage. You know, some signs that these high oil prices are weighing heavily on consumer spending and on business spending. Obviously, business spending is an AI story, but consumers are still contending with gas prices above $4 a gallon. So, you know, I think the longer this goes on, the greater the chance of economic damage. Inflation expectations are quite low right now, but, you know, given the developments, if we do see oil prices spike, then inflation and growth could both be risk stories that investors need to watch.
1: Stephanie, does that kind of reconcile with what you're seeing in the data that you've seen so far, both the backward looking and more of the forward looking sentiment data? Are we starting to see some of those effects that might have more of an impact than the early stages of the war where things seem to be so resilient?
4: Yeah, I mean, earlier in the war, you also had the stimulus from One Big Beautiful Bill helping to support the consumer. That certainly helped. You also had a bit of a sort of bounce back from a 2025 that was kind of weak. So from here, the economy will probably be a little bit more sensitive. That said, with Brent in the mid-80s, I don't think that will be that big of a deal. I think it's really if we start to move well above 100 that the consumer starts to really feel the effects. And, you know, as of now, that's not happening. If we were to see a shock where oil moves notably above 100 and stays there, then, yeah, you'll start to see the sentiment channel and the consumer will start to weaken a bit. And now we realize that the labor market is slightly less firmer footing than everyone had thought earlier in the year.
1: All right. So that's the perfect segue into our third topic of the day, which is what's going to happen with the inflation data we'll see, the sales and consumer data we'll see. We hit July CPI. We get July PPI all out. So, Stephanie, I'll go to you with this one. What are the key things that you'll be watching, and just how much do we have to scrutinize this particular month in terms of inflation, or is this kind of more of that transition before we start to see some of the other bigger order effects play either through or maybe ratchet down a little bit?
4: So before Friday's payrolls report, which was soft, and therefore it kind of makes today's this week's inflation data slightly less important just because now the bar to hike is a little bit higher. But that said, everyone's going to be scrutinizing every basis point from the combination of CPI and PPI, because they're going to be translating those two reports into a core PCE reading. Core PCE readings in the next two prints are notably above 0.25%. That really adds some fuel to the fire in terms of whether the Fed is actually going to be hiking in September. Our expectation is you'll see inflation look a little bit on the softer side. We have seasonals putting downward pressure. A lot of the sort of one-off things are going to fade. But if that doesn't play out, then the Fed's going to be hiking in September, and every basis point matters here.
1: All right. If every basis point matters, Callie, then the markets have to scrutinize whether those rates will be an issue in terms of valuations, in terms of borrowing costs and everything else. Is the market equipped to handle a rise in rates? And to what level do we have to start worrying?
3: I think the market is equipped to handle, you know, possibly one, possibly two 25 basis point hikes. In fact, it's already priced in if you look at Fed fund futures and the bond market. I think where things get tricky is that this is a less transparent Fed. Kevin Warsh has proven time and time again that he's a man of few words. And while that's certainly his choice, it conveys less to markets about how the Fed is thinking about rates and what could happen next. So I think any surprises here could be tough and consequential. And, you know, thinking about the inflation data, too, I'm not sure the CPI print we see this week is going to change minds either way. Inflation is still a problem. Services inflation, which the Fed cares about, is still quite high. Goods inflation is inflationary, which is a change from what we've seen over the past decade. And it seems like the Fed needs to maybe, you know, make a move or have some action here to contend that.
1: All right. Stephanie Roth, Callie Cox, Dan Ives, thank you guys very much for the conversation. Keep it right here. Thanks to our morning call crew. Squawk Box starts right now.
5: Good morning. Major averages coming off their best week in months. The S&P 500 at another all-time high. Meantime, President Trump hinting he wants to ramp up economic pressure on Iran as Iran lays out new demands for reopening the Strait of Hormuz. And Berkshire Hathaway reporting strong industrial earnings and ramping up stock buybacks. It is Monday, August 10th, 2026, and Squawk Box begins right now.

0: Good morning. Welcome to Squawk Box right here on CNBC on this Monday morning. We're live from the NASDAQ market site in Times Square. I'm Andrew Ross Sorkin, along with Melissa Lee. Joe and Becky are off today. By the way, just seeing those images, we talk about Berkshire Hathaway.
1: Right.
0: And then you see images of Greg Abel.
1: It's a little jarring.
0: It's a little jarring. I was thinking about Warren and then thinking of seeing Greg. It's nice to see Greg, but there are those pictures. Take a look at U.S. equity futures at this hour. Right now, you got the Dow off about 71 points. NASDAQ up, though, about 87 points. The S&P 500, we're going to call it untrained now, off maybe a point. Let's show you what's going on in the energy complex, because the Strait of Hormuz still remains the central issue. We're going to flip the board around, show you where we are. You're looking at WTI crude. We're still under 80 bucks, so we're at 78.95. Brent crude is at 84.44. And let's also show you Treasury yields right now, because right now you're looking at the 10-year at 4.656, the 2-year at 4.2.
1: Let's get to the latest in Iran. President Trump hoping to increase economic pressure on the country. The president telling Axios the U.S. was, in his words, low-keying it with Iran. He said the U.S. was semi-negotiating with the country and monitoring Iran's inflation and its economic problems. Iran says it is getting close to finalizing a deal with Oman on shipping lanes in the Strait of Hormuz, but said it would not reopen the waterway without concessions from the U.S., including compensation for war damage and an end to sanctions. Iran's foreign minister says the country is exchanging messages with the U.S. through intermediaries, but that does not constitute negotiations.
0: Well, and that's that is the other big question about all of this. We have some breaking news to tell you about, but I want to go back to that because, you know, Scott Bessent was on the program just a week ago.
1: Right.
0: And it appeared, or at least he said pretty directly,
1: days,
0: I think he thought Wednesday or Thursday, yeah. And here we are. Meantime, some news just out, and this is interesting, from Facebook's parent Meta, Mark Zuckerberg, laying out a essay with a vision for AI in a new piece. It's titled "The Future is for Everyone." The path to a positive AI future. Zuckerberg saying he's hoping that invention rather than automation can serve as the primary purpose of AI. It's part of a larger theme he's been talking about, and a lot of the folks in the AI world have been talking about. And he says that superintelligence is broadly distributed, or at least that's his hope, in order to empower everyday people. We've had, obviously, a lot of backlash. You've seen the booing at some of these commencement speeches and the like. Meta, though, and this is maybe the most interesting part about it, announcing a $1 billion fund aimed at investing in communities close to where the company operates data centers. So there's going to become a pool of money, and it will be called the Future is for Everyone Fund. It will be focused, from what I understand, on policemen and firemen and members of these communities. Additionally, by the way, Meta announcing that the weights for its AI model called Muse Glimmer will be made open. It's a $30 billion parameter dense model. It says it will be able to run on a consumer laptop, so you'll be able just to get this open weight model effectively for free, put it on your laptop and go. Zuckerberg also appraising open source AI, calling it an important force for empowering people and preventing centralization. So there's a couple of things to unpack here.
1: Yes.
0: One, Mark was very early, actually, on the whole idea of open source, open weight models with Llama from the beginning.
1: Right.
0: And then seemed to pull back when everybody seemed to be moving toward these closed source models, and is now, I think, leaning in, you know, full on to the open weight situation, which is just an interesting sort of watching the pulling and pushing of what's happening in the industry.
1: I think what's key here is that this can run on a consumer laptop, on an ordinary consumer GPU, as opposed to a lot of the other open source models which have been released, like a Kimi K3 or Alibaba's client.
0: Which are massive.
1: They're like the latest Alibaba is 2.4 trillion parameters, and this is 30 billion.
0: Right.
1: But for a consumer, that's what you need.
0: Right.
1: This drives the cost lower for the consumer, right? And so that's sort of...
0: That's a huge benefit.
1: Huge step.
0: The second piece is just both the change in language that I think a lot of people in the AI community in the past 2 or 3 months have sort of moved towards, which is how can we get people to believe this is actually a technology that is for them, that's going to better their lives, not take their jobs, and take their lives away from them. And then the last piece, which is interrelated to that, is police officers, firemen, members of communities that are now having these data centers, and there's all of this community pushback and backlash that we don't want it in our backyard.
1: Right.
0: And here they're saying, look, we're going to put a fund together that's going to be in addition to whatever we're going to be spending on the construction of these data centers to give back to these communities. By the way, this is a model that has been, tried and true insofar as for many years, companies would live inside communities. They'd give philanthropy. They would do all sorts
1: they
0: of things.
1: They build communities.
0: They would build
1: housing
0: communities.
1: And
0: by the way, that actually stopped in the past 20 or 30 years. I mean, it really did shift away from the idea of we need to help the communities that we are actually in.
1: It really just underscores how flat-footed the AI community was in terms of anticipating how they would be received by local communities and the different issues surrounding it, including higher energy costs. I mean, first you have Governor Hochul with the moratorium here, Governor Abbott in Texas,
0: you have
1: the Virginia governor stepping in on the proposed merger between NextEra and Dominion because of higher energy costs, concern that there would be higher energy costs because of this deal and because of the related data centers in the state of Virginia. So, you know, this really underscores the enormous amount of backlash these guys are facing.
0: Right.
1: Well, Berkshire Hathaway profit rising last quarter. Operating earnings climbed 16% year over year on strength in the firm's energy, railroad, and manufacturing businesses. Insurance was a weak spot. Underwriting earnings fell 13% from a year ago. Key takeaway here, Berkshire CEO Greg Abel is starting to put cash amassed by Warren Buffett to work on buybacks and stock purchases. Berkshire bought back about $4.5 billion of its own stock during the second quarter, up from $235 million in the previous quarter. The company also reversed a recent pattern of selling stocks. It was a net buyer of equities with about $20 billion of purchases in the second quarter. Prior to that, Berkshire had sold stocks for 14 consecutive quarters. The closely followed cash pile fell by about $30 billion. Second quarter included the closing of the company's acquisition of home builder Taylor Morrison.
0: And President Trump reviving his efforts to fire Fed Governor Lisa Cook. In a letter to Cook that was dated mid last week, White House aide Dan Scavino saying that the president is considering removing Cook from the Fed's board of governors because there is, in the words of the letter, sufficient reason to believe that you made false statements or one or more mortgage agreements. Scavino asking Cook for a written response within 3 weeks. These are the same allegations that President Trump brought up, but when he first moved to fire Cook from the Fed last year, the Supreme Court, if you remember, backed Cook in June. But Chief Justice John Roberts said the court's decision didn't stop the president from trying to remove Cook as long as her constitutional due process rights were respected. And the concept here is that is at least an effort to do such a thing. In a statement, an attorney for Cook telling CNBC the allegations against her are, quote, as baseless now as they were a year ago when President Trump tried to remove Governor Cook and interfere with the independence of the Federal Reserve. You know, interestingly, I was out in Aspen at the Aspen Economic Strategy Group's meeting last week, and there were a number of FOMC members there, as well as the former Treasury, four or five former Treasury secretaries. And in the hallways, one of the conversations was going to be actually about this issue and what would happen if the president went after Cook. Most interestingly, the question that they all had was, how would Kevin Warsh react?
1: Right.
0: In terms of the independence of the Federal Reserve, would he back Cook? Would he back Cook publicly? Would he say nothing? Would he walk her in? I don't know what what the various permutations this could take. But in terms of these big questions about the independence of the Fed, what role and how would Kevin handle that particular question was something that clearly was on their minds. And this was even before I think they must have had hints that something like this could come down.
1: What did those former Fed folks say Warsh should do to preserve Fed credibility?
0: Well, I think a lot of them and just to put some context on it, people like Jay Powell were at this meeting. People like Hank Paulson were at this meeting. Janet Yellen was at this meeting. Steve Mnuchin was at this meeting. Tim Geithner was at this meeting. There was a whole bunch of people in that category. I think there was a sense that you needed to protect the independence of the Fed and therefore protecting Cook to some degree. I mean, I think there's still a question. And I think we don't know ultimately what happened and what Cook did explicitly
1: or didn't do. Right.
0: And so you don't want to defend
1: somebody
0: who has done something that is demonstrably wrong.
1: You can defend the due process.
0: But you should defend the due process. And then the question is this a form of due process or meaning send a letter. Does that work or not?
1: Right. All good questions. We'll see, I guess, what Warsh says or doesn't say. Coming up, what investors will be focused on this week, including more earnings and key inflation data the Fed will be watching. Later in the show, we'll speak with top White House economic advisor Kevin Hassett. Stay tuned. You're watching Squawk Box on CNBC.

0: Lungs and implants. That's what we do.
1: Let's talk about the markets and the economy following Friday's negative jobs number. Payrolls contracted by 23,000 jobs in July. S&P, though, closing basically at a record high. Joining us now, Lindsay Piegza, Stifel Chief Economist, J.J. Kinahan, CBOE, CBO, Global Market Senior Vice President, Retail Expansion Alternative Investment Products. Good morning to you both. J.J., I'll start off with you since we are basically sitting at record highs. You say it was the strongest week that we've seen for months.
2: Yeah, absolutely, Melissa. And, you know, after it, a lot of people are like, can this continue? This is unbelievable. Sure, we may have a little bit of a sell-off because you usually look for one when we hit all-time highs. But at the end of the day, earnings drive markets. We're in the middle of a very good earnings season. In fact, if we continue at this pace, we're going to have the seventh consecutive quarter of double-digit gains. So as much consternation as there may be around a lot of things right now, at the end of the day, it is earnings that continue to do things in the earnings season outside just AI, et cetera, which gets all the headlines. This has been a very good earnings season so far.
1: And Lindsay, you know, what JJ is saying is basically what a lot of market watchers are saying, that the earnings picture really support the picture of a very strong market, a very strong economy. As far as what we're expecting this week, because it seems like the jobs picture at least was sort of an all clear for stocks, at least for now, but we are looking forward to CPI. So what should we be expecting here? And do you have any concerns about how that'll change Fed odds?
3: Well, I do think the employment picture continued to push that pendulum back to a more neutral position. Mm-hmm. And this week's inflation data, even though we do expect inflation to continue to rise on a monthly basis, on an annual basis, we may see the second consecutive month of cooling, again, perpetuating the notion that the Fed can maintain this wait-and-see position on policy. So pushing out expectations or the timeline for expectations of any reversal in course to a higher interest rate policy level. Now, again, the Fed remains firmly divided. Those that are increasingly concerned about upside risks and those that maybe acknowledge the elevated level of inflation but are more optimistic that price pressures will continue to cool into the end of the year as the impact of tariffs roll off and energy prices potentially stabilize. So as we see more of this benign inflationary data coupled with weakness on the employment front, this will serve to embolden those that are taking that wait-and-see approach.
1: Yeah, JJ, what happens if the CPI print, PPI print, what if they're both hot? I mean, and the odds increase that the Fed's going to hike rates by 25 basis points. Does that matter in terms of your outlook for equities, or does a strong earnings picture trump all of that?
2: I think strong earnings trump. As I said, you may see a little bit of a sell-off in between. I'm not talking for 10% or anything like that, Melissa, but it wouldn't be surprise me if we saw a 2 or 3% sell-off, and actually I think it would be healthy. I hate when I see markets just continue to go straight up, because then when it comes down, the sells tend to be a little bit more violent. Going up, coming down a little bit, going up, coming down a little bit is actually very, very healthy. And again, you know, the big picture, of course, every single day we get distracted, if you will, by the trade of the day and what's going on that day. So if we do sell off a little bit, it'll be great trading, I'm sure. But the bigger picture is it just seems hard to believe when you have great earnings, barring some unforeseen crazy event, and CPI and PPI being hot is not a crazy event. That's the types of things that set you off course.
1: Yeah, Lindsay, you had mentioned one factor which seems very much out of our control in terms of whether or not inflation comes down, and that is what's going on with Iran and the Strait of Hormuz and the oil picture. And we are getting headlines this morning that Iran is sort of upping its asks of the United States in terms of compensation for opening the

0: rate and war reparations, et cetera. I mean, it just seems like that off-ramp option is narrowing a bit. And so how do you view elevated oil prices and whether or not they are transitory, whether or not you look through or you actually factor them in as a longer term impact on the economy?
1: Well, right now, there are many Fed officials that, as I mentioned, are optimistic this will prove temporary, or bringing back a favorite word, transitory in nature. But I think that is a very dangerous position to take, as we've already seen the impact of higher prices become embedded into the economy over the past several years. Prices seep out into many of the key fingerlings of the economy via transportation, food, 80% of which now needs to go to grocery stores and restaurants at higher prices. And of course, filtering directly through the manufacturing supply chain, as crude is a direct input into many of the things that we use and consume on a daily basis. Everything from nylons to golf balls to laptops and trash bags. And so we're already seeing this impact on the consumer, and the Fed is already behind the curve from controlling inflation post-pandemic, having stopped short of a sufficiently restrictive level. So now is not the time for the Fed to back on its hands and take that wait-and-see approach. This will only further perpetuate that ingrained nature of inflation going forward.
0: Do you think the notion, Lindsay, that the K-shaped economy is dead and that there's a C-shaped economy, that, you know, that's what Secretary Bessent said on Squawk last week?
1: I think a C-shaped or an E-shaped is really the more apt description of the economy. We continue to see underlying momentum at different levels, but underlying momentum and support to the consumer. The consumer should be derailed at this point by sustained heightened energy prices. But what we've seen, as given these decent conditions in the labor market, given ongoing supports from credit access, from lingering savings, the American consumer continues to prove surprisingly resilient across all rungs of the recovery.
0: Yeah, and JJ, you actually point out that, you know, we're pretty complacent here. I mean, the VIX is very low, although volatility at the individual stock level is close to record highs. How do you reconcile that?
2: Well, I think what you're seeing goes back to the question you had about PPI and CPI a little bit, Melissa. And what I mean by that is we're seeing some great intraday moves. And at the end of the week, volatility really hasn't done anything or is actually a little bit lower. But, you know, overall, to your point, there have been a lot of stocks. And as we continue in earnings season, I would expect there to be a lot of stocks that have some phenomenal intraday volatility. You know, we have one coming up this week in SMCI, which is a retail darling in terms of a stock that I would expect to have a lot of volatility as their earnings come out this week. And so with that, you know, it's got a 13% move priced in. That tells you going right in to expect some volatility in a name like that. So again, as you look at some of the names that are coming out, they have sort of volatility almost built in to what's going to come out because of the earnings expectations are so large.
0: Yeah, SMCI with a 13% move predicted, as well as CoreWeave with a 13% yes. move predicted. Yeah, so huge moves expected. Guys, great to see you both. Thank you so much, Lindsay and JJ.
1: Thank you.
2: Have a great day, Melissa.
3: Okay, coming up, Paramount Skydance reportedly ready to make some big commitments to move to movie theaters if its merger with Warner Brothers Discovery is approved. We'll bring you that story right after the break. Don't go.

0: 4 p.m. Eastern, CNBC.
1: Welcome back to Squawk Box. Paramount Skydance reportedly ready to make some commitments to movie theater chains in its campaign to acquire Warner Brothers Discovery. Bloomberg reporting Paramount is willing to sign contracts with chains to release 30 films a year theatrically if the Warner Brothers deal is approved. That would include exclusive movie theater rights for films for 45 days and no streaming for 90 days. The report says Paramount has offered three-year commitments to AMC and Regal Cinemas, and the company could face penalties if it were to break its word. The commitments that are similar to public ones already made by Paramount CEO David Ellison, but this time they would be in writing. The question is whether this would be enough or sufficient to satisfy these state AGs. I think there's been a real question as to whether ultimately they would actually have to sell off pieces of the studio business, either big pieces of IP, either parts of the DC comic world or the Dune world or something, to a third party. And there have been examples of times where companies have been forced to effectively stand up a competitor, if you will. But it wouldn't surprise me if ultimately they were forced to find a way, and maybe it's a combination of a private equity player, a Sony or an A24, some other kind of studio that would then become a bigger studio by taking some pieces that might solve some of the AG's issues around the movie side of it. Then there's still the TV side of it.
2: Right.
1: And whether on the linear end you'd want to get rid of a TBS, and we talked to Rich Greenfield about this last week. The conundrum on the cable side is the cable assets produce a lot of cash for them. And given the loan covenants, and there's a lot of debt in this deal, they almost need some of those assets simply to be kicking off cash to pay the loans. And so the question is how you'd actually make all that happen.
2: It is amazing that this deal was consummated basically on the notion that this would go through faster.
1: Right.
2: Right. And here
1: that
2: we
1: was
2: are.
1: That was the conceit.
2: Major consideration. Coming up, Apple reportedly testing Chinese components and iPhones and Macs for that country as it looks to negotiate a severe shortage in memory chips. That story is next. Stay tuned. You're watching Squawk Box on CNBC.

0: thoughtful living. Thuma.
1: Good morning. Welcome back to Squawk Box. We're live from the Nasdaq market site in Times Square. Let's take a check on the futures here. We're looking at a negative picture, at least for the Dow, looking to open lower by about 56 points. Nasdaq higher, though, by 76. S&P 500 flat here. Treasury yields have been fairly stable, with the 10-year yielding 4.65%, the 2-year at 4.2%.
2: And Apple looking to China now amid the worldwide memory component crunch. The Wall Street Journal reporting the company is testing chips from China's CXMT in iPhones and MacBooks. That's with the goal of using them in some products, but they'd be specific to the Chinese market. According to the report, Apple hoping to win White House approval to use CXMT chips. The company currently appears on a U.S. list of firms that the Pentagon says have links to the Chinese military. Now, CXMT recently went public in China, is the most valuable publicly listed company there. And the question is, do they need the U.S. permission to use those chips in phones that never get to the shores of the U.S.? Meaning, if it's just internal to China, is that okay? Or do you still need permission to even do business with them in any way? And I think increasingly the answer is yes.
1: I think so, too.
2: Right.
1: And can you guarantee that those chips stay in China?
2: Right.
1: Coming up, the Pentagon reportedly telling defense companies they need to quickly ramp up weapons production. We'll talk about that in the latest headlines out of the Middle East. And a reminder, get the best of Squawk Box in our daily podcast. Follow Squawk Pod on your favorite podcast app and listen to us anytime. We'll be right back.

0: Nerves at the Pentagon about weapon supplies being used to fight the Iran war. The Washington Post says the military is asking defense companies to quickly scale up production and delivery of munitions. A memo from Deputy Defense Secretary Steven Feinberg, seen by the Post, tells firms they have no more than 3 weeks to submit plans for faster delivery schedules. The memo says years-long development cycles are not acceptable. We must dramatically accelerate our program schedules and expand our production capacity now. The war has exposed imbalances in attacks between the U.S. and Iran. The U.S. has relied on missiles that sometimes cost millions of dollars, while Iran has been making do with cheaper options, including drones, to target its Middle Eastern neighbors.
1: Okay. President Trump signaling over the weekend that the U.S. will continue to allow economic pressure to build on Iran. This while Iran keeps the Strait of Hormuz closed with the new slate of demands. Joining us right now is former Navy Captain Brent Sadler. He is the Heritage Foundation Naval Warfare and Advanced Technology Senior Research Fellow. Maybe I just go right to the basic question. How does this end, sir?
2: Well, the question on munitions as well as the question on the Straits of Hormuz. With the Iranians, it's going to be, I think, much of the same until the cost on the regime has changed. And that means the economic sanctions have to stay in place and be tightened, as well as the military presence has to be sustained in the region until finally the economics kind of lead to a conclusion. The regime just collapses in on its inability to sustain its diktat on the street. And it's an open question how long that's going to take. The other side of the question, the munitions, I'm a little bit more optimistic on this. This is not a new problem. It's one I was involved in when I was still in uniform in PACOM in the Pacific. And the need to grow our industrial capacity to produce munitions is well over 10 years old, and it's going to take a while to recover. But the shortages that are being reported where they are, largely in defensive weapons, it's going to change the tactics and the manner in which the operations are done, but it doesn't change the goal, and it certainly doesn't diminish the presence of the U.S. military in the region, and it also doesn't degrade the mission either.
1: Let's talk about, though, the economic sanctions. Thus far, whatever's happening has not fully moved the needle yet in terms of not just getting Iran to the negotiating table, which arguably they're at, but has moved them enough to open the strait in a way that we would find acceptable. When you said there's an open question about the timing of all this, how long it would take, how long do you think it would take? And what would it actually take?
2: Well, focusing on what it has to take, and the timing is really hard to judge. This is not an open society. It's one that's turned off the internet and continuing to suppress their people violently, killing them in the streets if they protest. So the key metric is, are they starting to show signs of the inability to enforce their dictate on the street? And we haven't seen any mass protests. That's not to say there is changed sentiment. Certainly there was the leaked document about a month ago. There was an internal government document from the regime in Tehran that said less than 10% of the population supports it. Whether or not that turns into outright opposition is another question. And the economics of this, you know, paying salaries, keeping the police on the street, more importantly, keeping the thugs like the Basij on the street and in line is another part. And then, of course, being able to keep their own IRGC funded and resourced so that they can continue to enforce, you know, the regime's diktat across Iran, but also supply its proxies. These things are all interconnected, and it's going to take time. It's not something there's perfect insight into, but clearly the pain on the regime is pretty significant. And when it starts to collapse, it's not going to be gradual. It's going to be fairly quick.
1: We're all talking about this in the context of whether Iran falls. The question is, what kind of political willpower you think there is in the United States to get to that point? Because there's a flip side view, which is that we fall, or that the price of oil and our own economics become complicated.
2: Yeah, I think there's a real concern here that there's a not really, you know, losing the will to continue to the end of this. Quite frankly, failure in this conflict with Iran is far worse than just continuing the status quo for several months or a year. Because what will happen if we walk away with an unreformed or a very hostile regime that's able to rebuild itself? The problem is just going to come back far worse in a year or two. And we're going to have to be doing what we're doing now, but perhaps a lot more forcefully, and perhaps even going into Iran. When right now, if we actually see this through, and again, the goal is to enable the Iranian people to take their government and their country back from this theocratic dictatorship that's emplaced itself for 40 plus years.
1: But if you're talking about a full overthrow of the regime, let's talk about the costs of doing that. I mean, from what we understand, we have a lack of munitions to begin with. We obviously need to build up those munitions. We need to build up a drone force. There's a lot of things that can be done, from what I understand, when I talk to people in the military complex, in terms of taking the strait, even without boots on the ground, but serious investment. And it might take, 9 months to a year, from what I hear, to get the technology right and then to put it into place.
2: Mm. Yeah, there's a couple things there. I think we're far along on the unmanned and the drones. And again, conflict teaches the fastest in military for militaries. We've been doing this and learning quite a lot from the Houthi attacks from 2023. But as for the military options, there's certainly nothing in the region right now that would give the president the option. And it's certainly one that no one's seeking, certainly no one in D.C. that I've heard, of putting boots on the ground to march into Tehran and dictate terms and conduct nation building. I think we're past that. But a goal is actually what's necessary to provide enough protection and enough insurance that the Iranian people start to stand up. And there's lots of tools, arming dissident groups, which that, you know, that's come out into the open in the last few months. The Kurds come to mind up in the western Azerbaijani region of northwest Iran. But there are other disaffected groups. There's Arab groups in the southwest as well, and perhaps a hotbed of dissent in Bandar Abbas as well, right in the Straits of Hormuz. The issue is identifying those you can trust enough to provide the support, financial and perhaps weapons, and to get it in there. This is not a U.S. mission to take and turn over the regime there in Tehran. That's one that we can help the Iranian people. And certainly the cost is not going to be zero, but the cost of doing nothing or letting a reef far more costly than the alternatives.
1: Brent, let me ask you a question, and it just goes to the credibility of the administration and how you think about it. So last week we had the Treasury Secretary on the broadcast. He told the world, frankly, that indeed a deal was in the offing within 24 hours, 48 hours. I think the expectation was for Wednesday or Thursday. You saw the price of Brent crude and WTI plummet and the equity markets rise on the back of that news in a almost euphoric view, maybe among professional optimists. When you hear the administration or others say that a deal is in the offing, and we've now heard this administration tell us a deal is there, repeatedly, what do you think the market and how do you think the market should be reacting?
2: Well, a few things that I take away from this. I mean, we've seen this cycle play out time and time again. Statements that a deal is about and then the prices of crude drop or crater. That tells me that speculation is more at play than supply and demand. And by some sources, there's quite a lot of crude on the market, and even more as OPEC has lost its ability to tighten back output. They were doing that even in the first few weeks of this conflict, and the UAE broke off in May 1st because they disagreed with that and they wanted to put more crude on the market. So I think there's a disconnect there. And I think eventually the markets are going to adjust to not be as, I guess, impacted by flows through the Bab el-Mandeb, the Red Sea, as well as the Straits of Hormuz. And we're already seeing some of that. We're going to have to make up about 10 million barrels a day of crude and quite a bit of LNG coming from Qatar that doesn't have any pipeline alternatives to bypass the Straits of Hormuz. So that's what that tells me. The commentary about a deal in the end, the caution on this is it would be more appropriate from the U.S., and that is constantly attack any movement of Iranian forces that are threatening or pose a threat to shipping in the Straits of Hormuz, rather than waiting for them to attack and then launch massive strikes. We need to try to encourage the type of positive behavior and compel a deal that can be agreed to on both sides.
1: Okay, Brent, want to thank you for joining us this morning. Appreciate it very, very much.
2: Thanks.
1: Coming up, the new Spider-Man film ruling the box office for the second straight weekend and tallying up hundreds of millions of dollars in additional ticket sales. We're going to tell you about the weekend and what's happening in the theaters in just a moment. But let's get the weather with Anna. Anna.
3: Well, the biggest weather concern today, thunderstorms, even severe weather from Chicago over towards Philadelphia. Flash flooding going to be the big concern, but we can see anything from damaging wind to even isolated tornadoes. Heat continues to be the big story across the late in Boston. We could see some moderate delays in places like Chicago. 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

0: a receipt again. 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Love Finance.
1: Spider-Man Brand New Day easily remaining the top film at the U.S. box office in its second weekend in theaters. It earned close to $145 million for an American and Canadian total of $655 million. No movie has ever grossed this much money in the U.S. this fast. Globally, the film has earned close to $1.7 billion since it was released just 10 days ago.
2: Coming up, tech stocks in focus, including Apple. We'll talk about that when Squawk Box returns. Two big

0: me on Golf Pass.
1: Welcome back to Squawk Box. Apple shares getting a downgrade this morning from Jefferies. Analysts there saying their supply chain check suggests the all-glass iPhone has been canceled due to low yield. Jefferies says it views this as a major setback to efforts to bring in higher-priced phones amid soaring memory costs. The firm is downgrading the stock on its rating on the stock to an underperform with a $264 price target, which is about 16% below where the stock is right now. Joining us now for more on Apple, Gene Munster, Deepwater Asset Management Managing Partner. Gene, great to have you with us.
2: Hello, Melissa.
1: At the same time, there is a report from TrendForce saying that Apple's going to just eat the higher costs of the iPhone 18, which will put, you know, ostensibly further pressure on margins. How are you feeling on Apple since it, I mean, it hit an all-time high, you know, at the end of July and hasn't really seen or been close to that 344 level since?
2: I'm feeling good about it for two reasons. Number one, I think that the guidance that they gave for the September quarter, which recall was revenue growth of 9 to 11%, the street was at 12%, triggered a 9% sell-off in the stock. I think that guidance really was much better than what people, what the initial numbers looked at. Just to put some quick context on that, they obviously had the FX headwind, which is plus 2.5%, so that dampened the growth rate. And then separately, I think there was a dynamic, they had this inventory dynamic, which had a negative couple percent impact. But also importantly, I think Apple is moving to a shifted upgrade cycle. Specifically, this fall, we're probably going to see the high-end phones get upgraded, which is typically about 60% of the new phone sales. But they're probably going to push another 40% into the March or June quarter of next year. And the reason why that's important relative to guidance is Apple's not going to announce that when they report their June quarter, but their guidance for September is going to reflect that. And so I think that if in fact that does happen, they shift this product cycle, I think that the numbers, investors will start to do the numbers. And effectively what happens is you get some more juice out of September because people who can't hold off are going to upgrade to the more expensive phones. And then separately, you get that extra boost kind of next year. And the net effect of that, I think you're going to get higher sales. So Melissa, when you put this together, I think still at the core is the iPhone, at least for the next few quarters. And then, of course, you've got some of these other X factors regarding the new Siri. And so I think that Apple's in a great position. Last piece that I think largely gets missed, there's going to be a massive upgrade cycle around consumer hardware that's probably going to start 27, mid to late 27, and probably go for a few years. And that's based on personalized AI that's going to do inference on device. That's going to benefit Apple. That's going to benefit other hardware makers. And so when you put all this together, Melissa, I think shares are undervalued, and I think we're going to see a strong next 12 months.
1: That assumes they get the memory that they need, Gene, and I'm sure they will get the memory that they need, but it could come at a cost. And so what does it do with that cost? Does it eat that cost or does it pass it on to the consumer? Does that then impact uptake in that cycle that you're calling for?
2: Right. So there's the two factors there, of course, the increased price. We haven't seen the new prices with the new iPhones, but I think you can rest assured it's probably plus 15%. That's a big jump when you look at the factor that effectively the average selling price of the iPhone is about $850. And so we're talking about $125 in jump. But keep in mind also that the majority of people buy these on a subscription basis, whether it's through the carrier or through Apple. And so we're talking a couple dollars per month. I think that the demand softening related to this price increase is going to be modest. And I think the net effect of all of this is you're probably going to see somewhere between an 8 and a 10% bump in revenue growth. And so if we look at the calendar 27 numbers, the street's high single digits. I think you can see low teens growth rate. And as far as margins is concerned, yes, the CXMT opportunity is juicy. It's juicy in the context that 20% of iPhones are sold in China. So that's where that cheaper, in quotes, memory would go if, in fact, they do that, if they get that. But I wouldn't focus too much on what potentially could happen on the supply chain on memory. Focus more on the price increases. That's their substance there. It's going to basically keep margins stable. And at the end of the day, if you believe that AI, there's a big opportunity around personalized AI, the opportunity for Apple is much bigger than any sort of nuance around memory costs.
1: Now that Apple has clearance in China for AI, Gene, will we see a bump higher in that market? There's a Reuters report this morning that Apple's working right now to integrate Qwen into their Macs.
2: Well, that's the big X factor in terms of getting this personalized AI outside of US, and you're picking up on a sensitive topic related to the opportunity with their personalized AI, the new Siri, and that sensitive topic is that it's only about 40% of their revenue is going to benefit from these new tools that are available in the new beta. Europe still has not approved it. China hasn't approved it. If they can work with some of these third-party models, that could get us closer there. So all the goodness around the personalized AI, it is somewhat diluted regarding the timing of all this. As far as when we're going to see some of that in China, my guess is we're probably still a year or two away from really full personalized AI integration within Apple AI devices in China.
3: Hey, Gene, I wanted to ask you about Google. We're going to be talking to Vinod Khosla in the 8 o'clock hour. He's helping back Jeff Dean's new company. Of course, there's a whole number of people who are effectively leaving Google or stepping back, including Demis. Curious what you make of that and what your reaction in terms of the way the stock should perform in terms of where they are in the AI race.
2: Well, this one has been it's a dynamic topic. I pause because there's a lot of forces that we think about here. Brain drain is critical. I mean, this is something that we can't just look past the headlines. If you look at Google, we've had, by my measure, about 6 major departures over the last 3 months. And it's easy when you look at the impressive numbers in June and look at what search was and look at GPC growth, 62% or 82%, the expectation was for 62. All that goodness, I think, kind of hides what is going on underneath the surface at Google, and that is brain drain. And we're starting to see it in the models and these rankings. We're starting to see it in the progress relative to the progress that GPT has made. You're starting to see Gemini start to slip on those leadership boards. And so, Andrew, I think that this is a really big deal. I think that brain drain is and brain gain is one of the critical kind of things to look at below the surface. And all I can say is that what's going on Google is not a positive developing trend. And I don't know if there's a good explanation that they can give that are going to make investors feel comfortable about progress.
3: Let me ask you this. So one of the arguments that they would give is that they're halfway through whatever the next big model development is, that right. There's work to be done while they're developing and training that model. But to some degree, a lot of it gets baked in early. So if they're halfway through, it means that the former team, at least, clearly was working on whatever this new model is. I guess the bigger question is whether you think they have the talent to create the next model.
2: Exactly.
3: Or the next model is maybe what we're really talking about.
2: The next model. I talk about these 6 departures. They got tens of thousands of engineers. They have probably 500 key AI engineers. Why does 6? Why am I focused on these 6? Is because it's a culture. And this has been kind of highlighted by some of the recent departures at Google. It's about a culture of innovation around AI and all the subsequent hires that these critical people can bring. And so, but to your point about it, the next model and the next model, if we look at that scorecard, is what we're seeing with Grok has made a lot of improvements. We're at 4.5, 4.6, and 7 come out over the next couple months. 5.0 out supposedly at the end of this year is going to be trained on all the SpaceX engineer data. I bet you're going to see Grok in the top 3 models. It's never kind of broken into that top 3. It tends to be 5 or 6. That's important, that kind of 2 or 3 miles down the road. My sense is Gemini is going to slip a little bit over that. And that, of course, is what investors want to always focus on. What's going to happen in the next 6 to 12 months?
3: Okay. Gene, want to thank you.
2: Thank you.
3: Appreciate it. It is just past 7 a.m. on the East Coast. You're watching Squawk Box right here on CNBC. I'm Andrew Ross Sorkin, along with Melissa Lee. Joe and Becky are off today. Take a look at this Squawk Planner. Got a lot going on this week. We're going to get key inflation data on consumer and producer prices. Also, the latest government retail sales numbers. It's a relatively slow week for earnings, with just a few notable names. We'll hear from CoreWeave. That's an important one, given everything going on in the AI complex, Applied Materials, and Cisco.
1: News out from Facebook parent Meta in just the last hour. CEO Mark Zuckerberg announcing the waits for an AI model called Muse Glimmer.
4: So today, I am proud to share that we are open sourcing a new class of on-device models that we are calling Muse Glimmer. It's a 30 billion parameter dense model that runs on your laptop, and it's the highest performing model of its size.
1: Zuckerberg praising open source AI, calling it an important force for empowering people and preventing centralization. He's laying out his vision for AI in a new long-form piece titled "The Future is for Everyone, The Path to a Positive AI Future." Zuckerberg says he hopes invention rather than automation can serve as a primary purpose of AI, and that superintelligence is broadly distributed in order to empower everyday people. Meta also announcing a $1 billion fund aimed at investing in communities close to where the company operates data centers.
3: Meantime, Berkshire Hathaway's profit rising last quarter. Operating earnings climbed 16% year over year on strength in the firm's energy, railroad, and manufacturing businesses. Now, insurance was a weak spot. Underwriting earnings fell 13% from a year ago. And a key takeaway, Berkshire's CEO Greg Abel starting to put some cash amassed by Warren Buffett to work on both buybacks and stock purchases. Berkshire buying back about $4.5 billion of its own stock during the second quarter. That's up from about $235 million in the previous quarter.
1: Let's get a check on futures this morning. And the Dow looking to be down by about 121 points. The S&P looking to lose about 9. NASDAQ higher by 26 pre-market. Let's get to Dom Chu with a look at this morning's pre-market movers. Good morning, Dom.
5: Good morning, Melissa. Good morning, Andrew. Let's start off with a look at some of the crypto names in the ecosystem, including Coinbase, Strategy, Robinhood, Riot Platforms, all up slightly after news from over the weekend that the Senate moved to advance a major crypto bill that would create a regulatory framework for the sector overall. A key procedural vote on that Clarity Act will take place when the Senate returns from its recess later on in mid-September. But Coinbase, Strategy, Robinhood, Riot Platforms, all up fractionally to roughly 1% or so. So keep an eye on those. Moving over now to shares of Palantir, which are now down maybe just about 1% or so following last week's massive rally from the blowout earnings report and guidance. That stock rose 10% on Friday alone and posted its best week since November 2024, up around 35% over the course of the last week. So Palantir giving some of those gains back in the pre-market trade today. And then finally, shares of Barrick Mining Corporation are falling roughly 5%, almost 6%, after results missed estimates due to rising production costs and retrospective tax penalties in Mali specifically. Still, it produced more gold than expected. The company also says it reached an agreement with Newmont that resolves outstanding disputes in their shared Nevada gold mines venture. Barrick down 5.75%. Newmont shares up about 1% in the pre-market trade. So that's the gold, crypto, and all the other stuff, Melissa, wrapped up into one. I'll send things back over to you guys.
1: Only the way you can do it. Dom, thanks. Not you.
3: Okay, we've got a news alert. A group of House Democrats calling for leaders of major AI firms to testify on Capitol Hill. Megan Casella joins us with the latest. Good morning.
6: Andrew, good morning. So that's right. This group of Democrats is calling for the leaders of OpenAI, Anthropic, and other major AI companies to testify on Capitol Hill. And this coming after a series of recent cyber breaches, which the lawmakers say, quote, have serious implications for American safety and security. So 19 House Democrats sent a letter to House Speaker Mike Johnson this morning asking him to immediately schedule a hearing with AI leaders. They say they want to see executives testify about what caused these recent security incidents, whether any failures or negligence at the companies led to them, and what sort of regulation could make sure they never happen again. OpenAI, Anthropic, Meta, as you guys know, they've all reported incidents in recent weeks of their models hacking other organizations. So the lawmakers in the letter described these as serious in and of themselves, but also potentially the canary in the coal mine, warning of much more serious problems if these models continue to advance without regulation. Now, guys, as you know, these Democrats don't have the power on their own to compel executives to testify, but the letter does sort of suggest at least some broadening interest within the party in trying to hold executives accountable and possibly trying to get some sort of comprehensive regulation off the ground. Andrew, back over to you.
3: Do you think they will testify?
6: It's a long shot at this point. Johnson has to agree. Republicans have to agree to schedule these hearings. But just the noise of it coming after these recent security incidents, it does make me wonder if we'll start to see more discussion about this, especially because clearly the news of the hacks isn't slowing down. It feels like we continue to see more of these every week. So now there's this smaller effort, but will it start to generate more interest? Will any Republicans get on board? It's mostly progressive Democrats on this letter, but not entirely. There's some moderates in the party as well. So we'll see if it starts to spread further.
3: Okay. Megan, thank you. Appreciate it.
1: Coming up, we'll talk markets and the trading week ahead with the Wharton School's Jeremy Siegel. That's next. And later, White House Economic Advisor Kevin Hassett joins us live from Washington. Squawk Box will be right back.

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1: 4imprint for certain.
2: JP Morgan raising its S&P target for the year from 7,800 to 8,000, citing strong earnings and easing concerns about AI overspending by major firms. Joining us now, Jeremy Siegel, Professor Emeritus of Finance at the Wharton School. Professor Siegel, great to see you. Good morning.
3: Good morning, Melissa.
2: Is there anything about the composition of this rally that concerns you? You know, the fact that it's so AI reliant, the fact that AI spend at this point is heavily financed, anything?
3: Well, let me tell you what I'm looking at. And, you know, the most important variable for the economy is really not inflation. It's not employment. It's wages after inflation. That's real purchasing power. And really the most disappointing data I saw on Friday was what wages were up. And they were only up 3.2%. Now, on Wednesday, we're going to get the CPI. That's expected to be up 3.4. So what does that mean? Workers are losing to inflation. Now, what's the biggest source of, you know, workers gaining to inflation? And that is productivity growth. And frankly, productivity growth in the last three quarters has been very disappointing. We need to ramp that up. And there are some positive signs for this quarter, but the last three quarters have been below the 15-year average. And that's one reason why I think a lot of the public is not happy with the economic performance, is they're not gaining on inflation. So what we have to see is that AI working to actually increase the real wages of the average person. I mean, I'm very interested. My good friend Kevin, I hear you're going to be interviewing him in a few minutes. I certainly want his take on that. But that's what we really see. We need to see in this economy.

0: situation.
1: Do you think that we're in the sort of a handoff stage where we're spending on AI? AI is causing inflation in the economy, and workers are not yet benefiting from that. So we're in this transition period.
0: Well, the longer look, now, you know, GPT was introduced in November of 2022. The average productivity growth since then, so, you know, we get almost 4 years, has actually been 2.5%. And that's not bad. And that's better than the last 15 years. Now, it's not good as the golden years that we had, 1950s and 60s, when we had, you know, over 3%. But it is better. But we've fallen off of that in the last three quarters. Now, maybe it's the oil situation. Maybe it's other situations. But we need to get back on track. Now, some of the good, you know, one of the pieces of data that actually was promising is that even though we didn't get a lot of increase in employment for the month of July, GDP estimates are holding. In fact, the Atlanta Fed thinks it's going to be over 5%. I think that's too optimistic for the third quarter. Goldman Sachs thinks it's going to be 2.6%. But if it's going to be 3 or 3.5 without a lot of need for more workers and hours, that's going to boost productivity. That's going to boost real wages. And that's going to boost the entire economy. So I think we've had three quarters of us falling back. I'm looking for this next quarter to bring us back up. But I think that that is really why a lot of people are just really not happy with the overall economic performance over the last 12 months.
1: To get at that affordability issue for workers, should the Fed hike rates? Should we have done that before the last meeting?
0: Oh, boy, that's a difficult question. I do see a little bit of slowdown in money growth, which is something that concerns me in terms of inflation. I mean, the situation in Iran is the biggest one. And what's going on in oil? I mean, if oil stays where it is or goes down, honestly, it's going to be pretty hard, I think, for Warsh to increase, especially since I hear he has very frequent conversations with President Trump. And we're going to get some better news on the gasoline front and some of those other fronts coming forward. If things fall apart, if, you know, hostilities begin and we go back up, you know, then there, and it's a whole new situation. And of course, we have only 3 months until the midterm. So, you know, this is getting more and more compressed into, you know, what actually the public can see and what we can actually do.
1: It sounds like, I mean, if I just were listening to you speak, Professor Siegel, and I didn't know what the S&P 500 was doing right now, which is basically sitting close to record highs.
0: Yeah.
1: I wouldn't think that the pictures matched up. So where do you stand on the markets, given all what you said and the concerns you have about the economy?
0: Well, there's a number of things. First of all, the market is not Main Street. The market could do great and the worker may not be doing so great. But, you know, profit margins are incredible, especially for the technology group. They're going up. The hyperscale spending is doing well. It's 40% of the S&P. So that can continue to go do well. And as I said, I'm beginning to see signs of this third quarter that that might be spreading to other areas. My big hope is that the AI gains that we hear so much about and, you know, that we're using can filter down to the average company that can implement it and say, look it, I can get better margins too. That hope is, I think, what is keeping the stock market up. I'm not pessimistic about that. I'm trying to kind of get a kind of reconciliation between the fact that we're, you know, looking at wages not keeping up with inflation. We're getting that in 2 days. And yet the stock market is doing great and AI is there. And how are we going to reconcile all these things together? And part of this is just a timing issue. And as I said, I see seeds of good hope and, you know, that the third quarter might bring these two factors back into a reconciliation.
1: All right. Professor Siegel, always a pleasure. Thank you.
0: Thank you, Melissa.
2: Okay. Coming up, we're going to talk AI with Sebastian Mallaby from Meta's new model, the competition with China. And of course, He is the author of the book about Demis at Google.

We're going to talk about what that all means. Later, BC founder Vinod Khosla will also join us on the latest investments, his family's deal to buy the Super Bowl championship team, the Seattle Seahawks, as well. Squawk Box coming right back after this.

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1: Welcome back to Squawk Box. Our next guest has some unique insights on the U.S.-China AI race and what he calls the summer of cyber hacks. He is the author of a great book about Demis at Google. We're going to talk about that as well. Sebastian Mallaby, he's a Paul Volcker Senior Fellow for International Economics with the Council on Foreign Relations. His book is called The Infinity Machine, and it is a biography of AI pioneer Demis Sabas, who stepped. Well, I'll start there, Sebastian. Did he step up or step down within Google? We were just having a conversation about the impact of all this may mean inside Alphabet.
2: Yeah, or did he step back or step sideways? I mean, there's all these different descriptions. I think he basically wanted to focus on the second part of his mission. The first part was always build the strong AI, and he's made enormous progress with that. And he says we're at the foothill of the singularity. In other words, AGI, artificial general intelligence, is just a matter of a year or two more. But what he's worried about is the other part of his mission, which is making it beneficial for humanity. And that's the bit that's really going badly. You know, you've got models breaking out of their sandboxes. You've got a lack of regulation. You've got a lack of dialogue with China, the other big producer of AI. And that's what he wants to focus on. So he stepped back from building the AI and is more focused now on two things: the policy and strategy around safety, and then secondly, trying to develop AI for medicine. And that's why he's retained the leadership of Isomorphic Labs, the London-based platform for
1: AI. You've been taking on, though, Sebastian, all sorts of comers on Twitter and elsewhere, I've noticed, some of who put out reports suggesting he was going to try to leave the company on his own, but that they didn't want too many people to leave at one time. So then they made some kind of side deal with him. The big question, I think, is what's really happening inside Google, and how big a deal is this? How important is this when some of the talent has already left the building and others may be moving into other places?
2: Yeah, I think people jumped on Demis Hassabis's announcement and sort of, you know, said, "Ooh, this is just the latest in a whole range of, you know, senior scientists, famous scientists quitting, either to do startups or to join the competition." And by the way, their model, you know, which was the best model in the world end of last year, is now barely in the top 10, the Gemini model. So these are true things, right? The scientists did leave, and the model is less competitive than it was. And so it's very easy to kind of paint a picture of a general crisis. But that's not the sense I get from speaking to Google executives, because although the model is behind and they want to catch up and they take that seriously, the monetization of the model is doing extremely well. It's on Android phones, it's on iPhones, because Gemini powers the Siri Apple intelligence. It's, you know, huge on search if you use AI overviews or AI mode. It's got 950 million plus users just on the Gemini app. And these, they're coining it in terms of deployment of AI. So I think there's a sense of crisis. And although some famous people have left Google, you know, it's a big team. It's like, you know, several thousand people on the Gemini team, if you count everybody. And so we shouldn't over-index on a few famous names.
1: Okay, let's talk about your latest piece, because you also take on all comers on these cyber attacks, which we've seen. And I think you have a pretty provocative view, which is that maybe this is not these models gone wild, but actually humans that made some mistakes.
2: Yeah, so I went down the rabbit hole so others wouldn't have to. But when you look at the five announcements that have happened in the last 3 weeks about you know, models escaping from their sandbox or doing something weird and attacking, you know, attacking cybersecurity, three out of five of these problems were basically because the training environment, the sandbox, which was supposed to be secure and isolated from the internet, it wasn't configured properly by the human users, and therefore it was easy for the model to get out. So I'd say three out of five, you know, simple human error. If we address that more aggressively, we'd be fine. The other two,
1: is three out of five enough, though?
2: No, no, it's not. I think it's good to say that, you know, don't totally panic. There is stuff we can do quite easily to make this happen less often. But the other two, which involved the two OpenAI models hacking into Hugging Face, that was genuinely alarming because there wasn't a misconfiguration of the sandbox. Instead, the model twice discovered zero-day vulnerabilities that allowed it to hack out. You know, they found one, the OpenAI engineers saw what was happening, patched the leak, thought it was all good. They also took down a message board, which unbelievably the different AI agents were using to coordinate their attack together. So you've got this kind of coordination and teamwork now going on between AI agents. And so the OpenAI authorities shut all that down. They thought they were fine. And like 4 days later, the escape starts up again. And that's when the model gets out and they start attacking Hugging Face. So that really is genuinely scary.
1: So, you know, now there's Congress and other members of the world saying, look, we need to have an off switch for all this, a kill switch. We should be regulating these things. Some people have called for an FDA kind of approach where every model would go to a group. Some people have argued that group should be government people. Some people have said it should be private public partnership. Elon Musk has said it actually should be a private partnership where it effectively goes to the rivals for a week. What do you think the right answer is?
2: So I think that the compromise solution of the self-regulatory agency is the right one to go for, because if you go for a pure government solution, we all know that Congress won't appropriate enough money to hire the best scientists to actually make that institution work. So I think a self-regulatory body where it's funded by the industry but kind of has the imprimatur of the government behind it is the right practical way to go forward, and that is the idea contained in the open letter from Demis Hassabis from like 3 weeks ago.
1: Sebastian, we got to leave it there. We very much appreciate it. Infinity Machines, great book. Thank you for joining us. We'll talk to you soon.
2: Great to be with you.
3: Coming up, White House economic advisor Kevin Hassett on the July jobs report, the latest inflation data, and much more. And later, Take-Two Interactive CEO Strauss Zelnick will join us to talk earnings and the latest pre-order numbers for the long-awaited Grand Theft Auto 6. Swapbox, be right back.

0: HHS Secretary Robert F. Kennedy Jr. will announce a plan today to change a decades-old loophole that has allowed food companies to use certain chemicals in their products without notifying federal regulators. That's according to a new report in the Washington Post. That practice, known as generally recognized as safe, it allows companies to self-certify the safety of certain food chemicals or substances. Those chemicals include preservatives in some breakfast cereals, emulsifiers in some ice cream and salad dressings, and some low-calorie sweeteners found in sugar-free desserts and candy.
1: In other food safety news, Taylor Farms says it is recalling prepared food items containing jalapenos over concerns about potential salmonella contamination. This coming just a few weeks after another voluntary recall for lettuce tied to the cyclospora parasite. The items being removed from store shelves include salsa and guacamole. Coming up, White House Economic Advisor Kevin Hassett will join us to talk jobs, inflation, and a whole lot more. Squawk Box, be right back.
2: As our country celebrates its 250th anniversary, CNBC spotlights the leaders driving business and the nation forward.
3: America's superpower is creativity. The ability to come up with new ideas, the ability to express those ideas, and the ability to bring together people as one community through creativity. I think that's America's superpower. I'm Anil Chakravarti. I run the enterprise business here at Adobe. When I think of America as the land of opportunity for me personally, I am very grateful to America for all the experiences and success I've had and my family has had. I came from India when I was 21 years old. I had the privilege of going to MIT as a master's and then a PhD student. America has been very kind to me. I went from being an aspiring scientist to an aspiring businessman. And, you know, only in America, you can go from doing one thing to saying, no, I want to do something else. And you know what? The country always gives you a chance. America's success over the last 250 years, one has been around the values of the founding of the Republic. Liberty for all, the continuation of democracy, and making sure that the expansion of rights to everybody. You know, it has taken through its own twists and turns, through the Civil War and through many other historical events to get there. But those values have really sustained the growth of America. Then you go back to creativity and innovation. Those have been critical to powering America's economy and society. To me, the American dream is the ability for anybody to build their own career, to build their own family, and build their own community. As long as you are putting your best foot forward and you are not taking anything for granted, you will have a tremendous amount of opportunities.

0: 4 p.m. Eastern, CNBC.
1: Jobs data for July came in weaker than expected. Joining us now with that, the numbers mean for workers and where the economy is headed right now, White House National Economic Council Director Kevin Hassett. Kevin, great to see you. Thanks for joining us.
2: Good morning, guys.
1: You think this data points to a very, very strong economy. Do you think that, a Fed rate hike should be on the table for the next meeting?
2: Right. Well, first of all, with respect to the jobs number, as you mentioned, it was negative, but there were a couple of special factors. The consensus was it would be plus 88,000, which I think is consistent with everything else we've seen, which means it's a pretty strong economy. And the reason it got negative was there was a big decline in government workers and people who were leaving hospitality because of the World Cup. And so if you think it's an 88,000 number, then you'd have to say that all the other signals, like booming investment, booming wages, incredible factory construction, 85,000 construction workers now building factories when it was about zero and President Trump took office. All of that says really strong economy. But if I were at the Fed, we respect they're independent. I respect they're going to look at the data and do what they think is right, that this is all supply side stuff, which should increase supply, put downward pressure on prices. It's not a Phillips curve kind of thing where there's government throwing money at things and that's creating jobs. And so I if I were at the Fed right now, I would either hold steady or cut rates because there's so much supply side momentum.
1: Is there not an inflation problem, Kevin, in your view? I mean, Fed Chair Warsh has repeatedly saying that the Fed is committed to getting the target rate to 2%. We've been well above 2% for quite some time. Is there no inflation problem in the economy?
2: Well, if you look at the last two prints, they were fantastic, right? Like, so we had a negative CPI top line and the CPI core was zero. We had a negative PCE top line and the core was negative. And that's because not only did energy prices come down, like heck, even right now, WTI is only 79 a barrel, but also so many other things that we've been doing, like reducing drug prices, helping reduce grocery prices by opening the border for beef imports and so on. All that kind of stuff, I think, creates momentum. But again, you know, I was trained by Alan Greenspan at the Fed, and one of the things that he always said is that it's like moving the Queen Mary, and what you really need to do is have a lot of perspective on what's going on. And so if I were going to make any move going forward, I'd want to see more months like the months we've just seen.
1: Sure. And I guess those are month-on-month numbers that you're citing
2: for that's correct.
1: The headlines.
2: That's
1: yeah,
2: correct.
1: Because the core year-on-year is 2.6%, and if you look at it that way, and I guess it's all matter how you look at the data, you could say that you could make the case that that shows that there's persistent underlying inflation. And for the average American out there, I mean, polling indicates that they feel an inflation problem, that they are feeling the costs go up in housing and medical expenses, dining out in the last CPI report. I mean, how do you address that? I mean, you can point to all the numbers right. You want in the economic data. I don't know if it's a perception problem, but that's what they're feeling out there.
2: Right. Well, absolutely. You know, we understand what people are feeling. And in part, it came about because of the runaway inflation under Joe Biden. Inflation has decelerated a lot. But it's, you know, still, if you look at the latest numbers, we're back where we want it. If you look at the 12-month number, we've still got some progress to make. But again, I want to highlight the difference between demand and supply shock. So there was a lot of job creation under Joe Biden, but a huge chunk of it was an increase in government workers. The number of federal government workers rose to 3 million, the highest on record by the time President Trump took office. We've cut that by 10% already. But when you hire all these government workers and pay them salaries and ask them to do whatever it is they're doing, then that's a demand side stimulus, the kind of thing that causes inflation. And the Fed should hike rates around rather than cut rates the way they did. Right now, what we're doing is supply side stuff. So it doesn't have nearly the inflationary effect.
3: Kevin, can you weigh in on the big AI jobs debate? We've been having a lot of conversation about that over the past week. I was at this Ask an Economic Group meeting, and that was the conversation. Just this morning, Meta announcing a plan to $1 billion fund effectively to pay firemen and policemen in communities where data centers are going up. Obviously, there are states now that are pushing back, Texas, for example, New York. What do you think is happening in the moment, and what do you think the world looks like a year or two from now?
2: Yeah, I really feel bad for you, Andrew, going to the combat duty of going to Aspen in the summer, right? It must have been terrible. But the bottom line is the AI debate is underway, and it's really awesome to see that our thought leaders like Mark Zuckerberg are putting, you know, the pen down to paper. And Mark's treatise is like more than 6,000 words. And I think that really, really carefully thinking through what it means is a very, very, probably perhaps the most important policy issue over the next couple of years. Right now, I would divide it up into two main categories. The first category is what's going to happen to people's jobs. And so far, the data is quite positive because AI has gone into companies that didn't have AI, made them way more productive, increased their sales, increased their employment. It's taken away some jobs for computer programmers, but for the most part, the net job number is positive. And then the other thing is, what about cybersecurity? You know, I think that American people are anxious about these stories that, like, the AIs are getting out and starting to break into systems that they shouldn't have been able to do. And I think both of those are policy challenges that the Trump administration is very, very carefully studying. We've got our best people on it. And I think if we could keep the security issues under control, then we could focus on what happens to jobs and what we need to do to retrain people should they find that their job is under threat.
3: The other big question I wanted to ask you about this morning is the news around Lisa Cook, the effort by the White House potentially to remove her, and how you think about the independence of the Fed in this context. We were talking about, you know, the way Jay Powell has approached this, the way Kevin Warsh may approach this. By the way, I don't know if you think if Lisa Cook does get removed, whether you ultimately could get that job.
2: No, I promise you that's not going to happen. But, you know, I think it's a law enforcement matter. I look forward to seeing. If you look at the Supreme Court ruling, it said that basically she was given insufficient notice. And so now she's been given notice. I look forward to seeing what she has to say. She says that she's 100% innocent. You know, as a human being, I hope that's true. But I think that if in the end there is a cause, then, of course, the president has the right to fire her. Whether there is or not, that's a law enforcement matter. Now I'm an economist. I can't add anything to it right now.
1: Can you understand, though, Kevin, the concerns about surrounding Fed credibility and the president wanting to remove Lisa Cook? On the heels of these reports that he and Kevin Warsh have had several meetings together.
2: Well, the president and Kevin Warsh have been talking together for 20 years. I've been friends with both of them for a very long time. The president trusts his judgment. Kevin is the new chair. He's got some members that agree with him on everything, perhaps, and some that don't, and they have lively debates, and that's the way the Fed is supposed to be. Kevin Warsh is as independent as it comes. If the president were to tell him to do something, he wouldn't do it, but he would argue about why he's not doing it if he thought it was the wrong thing to do. And so I think that those conversations are productive. You know, I think that Kevin Warsh has conversations with the Treasury Secretary and with me, and that's so that we all have an understanding about what's going on in the economy that's consistent across agencies. And so, yeah, I think that in the end, we'll have to see, this is a law enforcement matter, how it turns out. But, you know, on a human dimension, I hope she is innocent.
3: And then the last question I had for you, Kevin, relates actually to the intervention on the yen last week. We had an opportunity to speak with the Treasury Secretary. But there's been a lot of conversation and consternation in the aftermath of it, because apparently we were selling, meaning the U.S. was selling euros to fund effectively the bailout of the yen. And apparently that took place without a conversation prior with Christine Lagarde and the Europeans, who I think were quite shocked and surprised by all of this.
2: Mm-hmm. Well, you know, that action is something that is the purview of the Treasury Secretary. And, you know, we're not really supposed to talk about currencies unless he's doing the talking. And so I can say that we're there for our friends, Japanese or Europeans, when they need us. And that was really clearly signaled in our actions last week. But you'll have to talk to Scott about the choice of the euro versus the dollar.
1: You may give me the same answer about this question, Kevin, but I'll ask it anyway.
2: Okay.
1: and that is, you know, the notion that there was a, you know, we want to be a friend to allies, of course, but there is also another motive, and that would be maintaining the rise in yields, preventing the Japanese from selling U.S. treasuries. Does that enter the fray at all? I mean, is that part of the conversation that, right, you know, we were at the moment in time seeing rising yields on the 10-year, and we wanted Japan not to sell.
2: Mm-hmm. Right. Well, you know, I think that if you look at the currency problem that was going on in Japan, that one doesn't have to think about U.S. Treasury rates to imagine other things that could go wrong. Once Asian currencies start to go in the wrong direction, it could spread, it could be contagious, and President Trump and Secretary Bessent are just not going to let sensible for there to be a stable yen.
1: is there a level at which you watch and you say, you know what, things could go wrong? Because right now we're at 158. It doesn't look like the intervention lasted, the impact at least, lasted too long.
2: You know, I think that once you understand that we're, you know, in for good, we're going to help our countries where they need us, that helps stabilize markets in the medium term. Markets tend to have their eyes on the horizon, and we've got our eyes on the horizon, too.
3: Kevin, while we've been speaking, a headline's just crossed by a company that actually the taxpayers have a big stake in, which is Intel, which has just announced a plan to offer $15 billion in common stock offering to raise money. My question to you, actually, is how long do you imagine that taxpayers and the government should or should not be invested in Intel? If you recall, when we bailed out, for example, General Motors, it was for a period of time, the banks similarly. This has been quite, by the way, an investment, meaning it has worked as an investment on behalf of the taxpayers. Sure. But the question then becomes, should you exit on behalf of the taxpayers?
2: You know, it gives me an opportunity to hit you with some of the best news that we've seen, which is there are now 7 million kids that have opened up Trump accounts, getting their $1,000 batch from the government. Secretary Bessent thinks that number is going to be very soon up to around 70 million. And I think that to the extent that, and I'm not going to speak specifically about Intel, but to the extent that we have to come in and take an equity stake and help a company when it's on the ropes, that we have a natural way for it not to become like basically a company that's controlled by government, which is we'll have accounts. You can see that Michael Dell is putting money in accounts. We've got AI companies talking about perhaps putting money in people's Trump accounts. And so I think we've created a vehicle that can solve the problem. Whether that's what the president decides to do or not is an open question. But I think that in the end, the whole point of the Trump account, where people are basically right now investing in index funds, is we want every American to have capital, because if every American has capital, then every American understands the benefit of capitalism. And I think that putting an individual stock in there in the future is something that is definitely worth thinking about as well.
3: But on Intel itself, do you think that's something we should be remain in for years, for months? You know, we could clock right now a nice big gain and call it a day, or we could be in this for a decade. I don't know what the right answer is.
2: Yeah, I think that in the end, President Trump, who has an incredible track record of when to buy and sell things, is going to make that call. But I don't think that people think that this is going to be sort of a socialist takeover. And I know that people don't think it's a socialist takeover of the capital sector of the U.S. It's a time sort of like Japan, when we find a friend in need and then we step up to help them.
1: Kevin, always great to see you. Thank you.
2: Thanks, guys.
1: Kevin Hassett.
3: Okay, coming up, the CEO of Take-Two Interactive is going to join us as we approach the long-awaited release of Grand Theft Auto 6. I can tell you that the Sorkin boys are looking forward to this one. Squawk Box coming right back after this.

0: 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Ramp. Love Finance.
1: Welcome back to Squawk Box. Coming up, can you trust AI to help you with your tax questions? ProCap Financial has some test data from its AI product. 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
1: Welcome back to Squawk Box. Earlier this year, ProCap Financial acquired finance AI company Sylvia, and today the firm has revealed a report about Sylvia's performance on tax issues compared to frontier models. Joining us right now is Anthony Pompliano, who's the chairman and CEO of ProCap Financial. Should I be doing my taxes with AI, sir?
2: Well, look, there's basically two different approaches in AI. This has been a very hot debate that people are trying to figure out. One is the general purpose, which basically, think about your guys' job. If you went and found the most intelligent person in the world and you set them here in the seat, they probably could do a pretty good job, but they wouldn't be nearly as good as you guys. You guys understand because you've done reps for years and years. You guys have an understanding of where the data is that you can go and retrieve to do your job every single day. And so the general purpose models are trying to be as smart as possible. We've made a very big bet in a different direction, which is specialized workflows or kind of expertise. And so what today we're announcing is that Sylvia now is more accurate and more powerful as an AI product compared to all of the frontier models. Now, to me, the part that I think people should understand, these are trillion-dollar companies. They've been spending tens of billions of dollars a year trying to figure out how to be as smart as possible, and a very small team of engineers has been able to beat them when it comes to accuracy and tax. Now, the way we did it, I think, is actually the biggest ramification for the AI industry.
1: So how'd you do it?
2: So what we did is we've built a AI harness. Now, that's not the model. The harness is actually where a lot of the value is going to accrue in this industry going forward. The second piece of this is we then went and built data pipelines or proprietary data pipelines. What we essentially did is we went and got the federal tax code, the state tax code, and we made it very AI agent friendly. So it's really easy for humans to read, but if you do a web search for a very specific tax code, it's very hard to find that. So making it friendly for the agents is important. And then the third is we've got one of the largest proprietary data sets when it comes to wealthy people talking to LLMs about their personal finances. So when you start to orchestrate all of this together, what happens is you're basically building expertise in a very specific niche, which is better than the general purpose.
1: Okay, let me break down the three things that you're doing a little bit differently. Yep. One is you talked about a harness,
2: correct,
1: which might be a euphemism for a better prompt than others.
3: Like a layer?
2: Think of this as, so I'll give you a great example. We also have something called a model router. Right. And so if you are OpenAI or you're Anthropic, you will never build a model router which would allow someone to come to your product and then you would send them to your Anthropic, send them to OpenAI's model.
1: Right.
2: You're always going to just use your family of models.
1: Right.
2: Well, what happens in these application specific products is we actually say we want to send you to the best model regardless of who they are. A harness is very similar to that in that it is orchestrating across all of these different components, tool calling models, proprietary data sets, et cetera. And so I think of the harness almost as like air traffic control.
1: Okay.
2: When you ask a question, you're not just hitting a model exclusively. You're also looking at, for example, in a tax question, hit the actual proprietary data pipeline and go look at the federal tax code before you do the web search.
1: Okay, so you're ingesting all of this different tax information that may or may not already be in some of the bigger models.
2: Correct. They definitely can get web search, but making it very specific and more accurate is the big...
1: And then the third piece you're saying is that you're looking at the tax record or the tax prompts of LLMs that wealthy people are using?
2: So we have over $50 billion of assets on the platform. People are constantly talking to the LLM. And what we're able to do is we're able to create synthetic user profiles. We can basically say to the AI, look at everything that people are talking about. Look at everything that people are doing in terms of like who they are and all that stuff. Create synthetic user profiles. Now, the key to this whole eval is I think a lot of people are frankly going to be skeptical. How did this little team beat these really, really big teams at doing this? So what we're actually doing today is we're open sourcing the eval rubric. Most companies don't do this because they're worried about IP protection. But what we're actually releasing is we're saying, here is the results of the test, here are the questions that we used, and then here are the synthetic user profiles that we actually are using so that other people can go recreate the test and pressure test
1: our conclusion. You're not looking at a corpus, for example, of tax filings themselves. So
2: we do have a feature called Vault where people can upload documents, and some people do upload their tax returns and then begin talking to Sylvia about that. She's very good at parsing the PDFs and being able to extract information. One of the balances in this is always data privacy. And so one, people can always opt out of having any of their data involved in any sort of training, which I think is an important part, and every product should do that. But the second thing is that we also try as hard as we can to use synthetic profiles or kind of mirror type profiles rather than actually training it on, you know, Andrew Ross Sorkin. We want to be able to do this on lookalikes, and that makes it very accurate, but also still protects people's privacy.
3: How does your partnership with Kalshi fit in?
2: Yeah. So Kalshi is a data provider. We look for data from all kinds of different players. We think that the prediction market, specifically around economics, I am much less interested in sports or like betting on how long your guy's segment is or anything like that, right? But we think that the economic data points are a signal as to what is going on in the market. What do people believe is going to happen? And so when you're asking questions to Sylvia about finance, the whole key to it is whether you are asking about a very specific stock, whether you're asking about a prediction market, or whether you're asking about if the Fed raises interest rates next month, what's going to happen to my portfolio? You want as much data into the system because AI is very good at managing the complexity. And so something like Kalshi is somewhat of a unique data point. Not a lot of people yet are incorporating that. So we see that as being valuable.
1: The cost of using Sylvia is?
2: It's free to use up till some point. So we, you know, we take it on the chin and we pay for your first usage of the product. And then it's $20 a month is the plan that most people are on. And look, I think that one of the most interesting data points when people ask me about, you know, is this working? Do people want this? Almost 20% of our monthly active users are already paying members, and that's been in about 3 months or so since we turned on monetization. So what that tells me is we've got product market fit and that people want this, they're willing to pay for it, and now what we're coming out and showing is that we're actually more accurate when it comes to tax-related topics than frontier models with, you know, billions of dollars.
1: The Pomp, Anthony Pompliano, thank you.
2: Absolutely. Thank you, guys.
1: It is just past 8 a.m. right now on the East Coast. You're watching Squawk Box right here on CNBC. I'm Andrew Ross Sorkin along with Melissa Lee. Among our top stories right now, a big one. Intel proposing a $15 billion common stock offering. It says it plans to use the proceeds for general corporate purposes, including capital expenditures and working capital. Intel says it continues to see strong demand, customer demand, that is, driven by unprecedented investment in AI compute, of course. The United States government, us, the taxpayers, have a stake in Intel. Meantime, Meta's CEO Mark Zuckerberg announcing the weights for an AI model called Muse Glimmer, the $30 billion parameter dense model designed to be able to run on a consumer laptop. And President Trump saying he hopes to increase economic pressure on Iran. The president telling Axios the U.S. was, in his words, low-keying it with the country thus far. He said the U.S. was semi-negotiating with Iran and monitoring its inflation and economic problems. As of last week, we apparently had a deal on the Strait of Hormuz, so I don't know if we were only semi-negotiating.
3: Well, what I know is that oil's higher this morning.
1: That's so. What I...
3: GameStop CEO Ryan Cohen is said to be considering withdrawing his $56 billion bid for eBay. That is according to a Bloomberg report that says GameStop could instead propose a partnership to expand both companies' presence in trading cards and collectibles. The report says GameStop would seek board representation under such an agreement. As of July 15th, GameStop owned a 9.75% stake in eBay, shares of GameStop higher by 1.75%. Now to the latest read on the consumer and high gas prices from the CNBC NRF Retail Monitor. Senior Economics Reporter Steve Leisman joins us with details. Good morning, Steve.
4: Good morning, Melissa. Retail sales registering a modest but still healthy 0.3% gain in July, according to the CNBC NRF Retail Monitor. It was helped by a second month of tame gas prices, and it overcame a challenge from a new date for Amazon Prime Day. I'll go through that in a second. But the Retail Monitor, it's powered by real credit card spending data from Affinity Solutions, showing retail spending ex auto and gas rising 0.3%. That's down from 0.4%. It's also just about a tenth below the running average for the series, but still shows decent discretionary spending. Year over year, 5.1%, down from 9.4% the prior month. It takes out restaurants here. The core retail number up 0.3%, again, just down a tenth. And the year-over-year core declining to a 4.7% gain from 10.1%. So Amazon moved its Prime Day from July to June. That heavily influenced the year-over-year rate and the monthly change. Reports did show those solid gains for Prime Day, and that led to some cooling this month, which is just natural. Here's the breakdown by sector. Digital products, always a perennial source of strength, up 1.2%. Health and personal care, 0.5%. Clothing accessories, these are sort of discretionary items. General merchandise, up 0.5%. Among the losers, though, buildings and garden materials down 0.2%, perhaps a sign of weakness in the housing market. And sporting goods, hobby, and music stores, down 0.5%. That could just be a bounce back from the strong spending in June for Prime Day. Economists of the National Retail Federation commenting, supported by a low unemployment rate, steady wage gains, household remains budget conscious, but took full advantage of midsummer sales and early back-to-school promotions to stretch their dollars. Let's focus on gas station sales. They've been on a roller coaster ride since the Iran war began, surging in March, April, and May, but the increases ended in June and continued to be flat in July, still up 22% year over year, reflecting the extra about $1.10 or so that Americans are paying at the pump, according to AAA. These are interesting numbers for the Fed. Consumer spending has continued to be pretty strong despite the surge in gas prices, suggesting that the oil price shock did not have a measurable offset in demand for the economy as a whole, Melissa, but obviously for individuals, it can be more painful.
3: Can we go back to the gas spending chart, Steve? Because it was interesting to see that July was, what was it, negative or flat? I mean, this is summer driving season. Gas prices are, you know, elevated compared to a year ago still, and yet there it is. It's 0.1% higher.
4: Yeah, that's reflecting, I think, the idea that gas prices rose to a level. That's what happens with those three bars there that are all up and up pretty strong on a month-to-month basis. And they continued at that level. So what probably happened, Melissa, is some of the seasonal adjustment takes out the price. And, you know, it's interesting. If I could just go into the data weeds for a second, and I'll tell you why I'm doing this. Because Kevin Warsh, I think, very smartly wants to get into alternative data. And this is, I think at CNBC, we've been a pioneer of some of that alternative data. And this is one of those things, using our partners with Affinity and the National Retail Federation to give people an idea of what spending is like from real credit card data. But then something comes along and they move Prime Day from July to June, and it has an impact on the data. So it shows how you kind of have to move slowly and be very nimble. It's not a panacea. It's an excellent window into what may be happening more in real time in the economy. But there are challenges along the way when stuff comes along, the surge in gas prices, a hurricane, this or that happens. Easter comes in a different month. So this data, it's very important, but we're just really at the early stages of learning how to use it.
3: All right. Steve, thank you. Steve Liesman.
2: Okay.
4: Pleasure.
2: Coming up, the CEO of Take-Two Interactive is going to join us next. We're going to talk earnings and pre-orders for the long-awaited Grand Theft Auto 6, and then later, we're going to talk to famed VC founder Vinod Khosla about his latest investments, AI, and so much more. Do not go anywhere. Squawk Box coming right back after this.

0: feel the benefits. That's Roe.
1: Welcome back to Squawk Box. Take Two Interactive reporting higher sales but widening losses for its first quarter. The big headline was strong pre-order sales for the long-awaited Grand Theft Auto 6. It is due out in November. I've already said the Sorkin boys are awaiting this maybe a little too much. Strauss Zelnick is here, CEO of Take Two Interactive. Yeah, there's a lot of people who want this. And what are you seeing?
2: Nice looks to see really you. Good. So obviously pre-orders have gone much better than expected. So our excitement continues to grow.
1: And you have to deliver, though. I mean,
2: yes.
1: I assume you think that you've nailed this thing because this has been a long wait. Trust me, my children will tell you about the wait.
2: You know, we never claim victory before it occurs.
1: Right.
2: I know that our Rockstar Games division has tried to innovate and understands that as great as the anticipation is, we need to exceed expectations. I believe that we will.
1: How much do you think of this as a front-loaded? I was actually thinking about this, over the weekend when I knew we were going to see you. How much of this is like a movie? Like 50% of the sales of something like this happen in the first couple weeks, and then it sort of it drifts off? Or is it actually go the opposite way over time?
2: It really depends on the title. So in the case of Grand Theft Auto 5, it's continued to sell. We've sold 230 million units. And it's continued to perform through three console generations. So in that case, it was and remains the standard bearer, not just for our company, but also for the industry over 13 years. Now, of course, we could never project that to occur again. But that is an historical fact.
1: Wait, go
3: ahead.
1: You
3: said that pre-orders have been unprecedented, but you don't know how it'll translate into sales.
2: To the point Andrew's made, you just can't tell.
3: So people might actually buy it in the
2: industry,
3: or they'll buy even more.
2: I think the odds are very high that the pre-orders turn into sales. I think, to Andrew's point, we can't tell if that's demand that was pulled forward because of initial excitement of, you know, the most avid consumers, or whether it reflects something very different. There's just no history from which to extrapolate.
3: Right.
1: How do you think about pricing for this particular title?
2: So we've established an $80 price point, $100 price point for the regular edition and the premium edition. And I think most people felt that if we wanted to exert it,

0: as we see it, is to deliver always way more value to the consumer than what we charge. And we want to do that over and over and over again. We understand that a consumer experience is the intersection of the thing itself and what you paid for it.
1: Right.
0: And so we want people to be thrilled, and we would never want people to feel like this is out of my range.
2: Are they pre-ordering the $99.99 one or the $79.99
0: Both.
2: One? Both. Okay.
0: Yes.
2: At equal.
0: Actually, it is skewing more to the premium edition,
2: really?
0: But that might be a reflection, again, that of the fact that the most avid consumers are the ones who are
1: right.
0: pre-ordering.
1: What do you get in the $100 version that you don't get in the...
0: You get additional content.
1: And then the other question I had is what kind of discounting you think is going to happen or not around Christmas? Because obviously this is coming out in November. Is there a shift in pricing as people get closer to Christmas? Or do you try to hold the price? How much of it is up to you versus retailers, et cetera?
0: Well, we obviously establish our pricing.
1: Right.
0: And then storefronts can do what they wish. We don't have any ability to control that. So if they reduce the price, they're obviously reducing their margin on the sale. There are situations where certain retailers will price down to drive demand for other things that they sell. And I can't tell what will happen. I will tell you that we preserved our pricing on Grand Theft Auto V for a very long time, much longer than a standard release of an entertainment property.
1: What's happened to the pricing of that product now?
0: Well, eventually it comes down over time, sure.
1: But how much does it come down?
0: Well, it depends. I mean, we've offered it for as low as, I think, $20.
1: Okay.
0: But it varies. There'll be promotions. But again, that's a 13-year-old title. It's been in our catalog for a very long time.
1: Okay, so my other question is, given that so much of this company has become this one particular game, are you already on to the next version of it?
0: Oh, so let's be clear. In terms of the percentage of our revenue, all things Grand Theft Auto, the Grand Theft Auto franchise, for quite some time, has been less than 15% of our total revenue. So we have a big, diversified company. We think we have the best collection of owned intellectual property in the business.
1: But one of the things that's been fascinating is the stock has been almost like tracked what's going on with that game. Am I wrong?
0: I mean, I think they're sort of wrong in that we're a very profitable company, and I think we do trade on the fundamentals. I mean, I do think we trade on our earnings. This year, we expect to deliver over $1 billion of free cash flow. By the end of the fiscal, we expect to be a net cash company again. I mean, we're not a story stock.
1: Right.
0: We trade on the fundamentals.
1: No, I know, but if you follow all the headlines and what some of the investor class, they seem to be very tied up in the future of this game.
0: Absolutely, and I think, you know, some expectations are very, very high, and I hope they come true. My point is that even in the event we have an extraordinary situation, something way outside of anyone's expectations,
1: right,
0: we still have an enormous business in mobile and console and PC outside of all things Grand Theft Auto. We've diversified the company meaningfully. We have 11 intellectual properties that have each sold over 5 million units in an initial release. We have an enormous, more than $3 billion top-line mobile business with
1: right.
0: enormous hits and hopefully more coming.
2: And NBA 2K was a huge,
1: yes.
2: was a big
0: NBA
2: 2K insurance.
0: Set records
2: yeah.
0: this year with
2: exactly.
0: 12 million units sold in, and recurrent consumer spending was up 7% year over year.
2: I want to ask you about something that seems very different in terms of what you're doing with Netflix on August 27th. So mm-hmm. it's GTA 6, an extended look. What is this? Can you tell us a little bit about this? I mean, is this like an extended? Is it a game trailer? Is it a movie? Is it a show? What
0: you have
2: you
0: asked
2: expect?
0: All the questions that will be answered on the 27th.
2: Oh, come
0: and
2: on,
0: I,
2: Strauss,
0: I expect you to show
1: a little
0: up.
1: Bit of a hint.
0: The hint is, I think it's really worth watching. It's really worth watching. And 6 hours after the initial premiere, it'll be on Rockstar's YouTube channels, and of course, it will make its way all over social media.
2: Can you pre-order? I
0: don't think you need to.
1: Okay, do you think
0: just sign on
1: since
0: to
1: I think of you as a media mogul? And when I first saw this, I thought to myself, do you think Netflix? I mean, is Netflix really going to get into the gaming business in a whole new way? They're already a little bit in gaming. Could you see Netflix getting into gaming even more?
0: Look, they've hired some talented, experienced interactive entertainment executives, and we've made a bunch of deals with them. We've distributed many titles on the Netflix platform. And I think, you know, I don't think it's any secret that their goal is to have as many subscribers as they can, and they want to deliver the best entertainment to those subscribers. So it stands to reason that they would make their way into the business. How do they do that?
1: Yeah, do you think they need to buy a company, like maybe a company called, you know...
2: Take-Two?
0: So you'll have to ask Ted and Greg, not me, about where they want to go with that. I think historically, Netflix has not made big acquisitions.
1: Right.
0: They've grown organically, and they've done a great job at it. And as far as us, you know, I don't know. I think we're very proud of the way we built this company independently. We're now the largest pure play that's public in the space worldwide.

0: expect to have over $8 billion in revenue this year. We generate profits year in, year out. I don't mean to imply that that's easy or even predictable. We have to get up every morning and do it. But I think if anyone deserves to be an independent company, we do.
1: Let me flip it around in another sort of media mogul question for you. If David Ellison called you and said, look, I know you're in the gaming business. I got to stand up another film business. Like, I need another company. I got to sell some of my great IP to ameliorate these state AGs. Would you want to get into the film business? I know he'll sell you. Maybe he'll sell you Dune, some DC, DC characters, some other things like that.
0: Look, Andrew, I made a decision in 1993, before many of your viewers were alive, that it was time to exit the film business and go into what I believe would be the next huge entertainment business, the interactive entertainment business. Thankfully, it was a good career move. I was right.
1: And
0: that was a tiny little business in those days. Look, from my point of view, the motion picture business is a very difficult business economically. It's a wonderful business creatively. Now and then, selectively, we expect to bring our intellectual property to the motion picture and television business with other people's money, not our own. And I think that tells you how I feel about it.
1: Okay. Strauss Zelnick, it's great to see you this morning.
0: Great to see
1: you. Thank you for coming in.
0: See you.
1: Appreciate it.
2: Coming up, news just out from Boeing. The company is selling three subsidiaries focused on urban air mobility in exchange for a stake in startup Archer Aviation. We'll hear from Archer's CEO after a quick break. And later, famed VC investor Vinod Khosla will join us on what he sees as the next big frontier in artificial intelligence. Squawk Box will be right back.

0: Let's change perspectives.
1: Boeing unloading several operations in exchange for a stake in startup Archer Aviation. Phil Lebeau joins us now with a special guest. Phil.
2: Thank you very much, Melissa. Let's bring in Adam Goldstein, who is the CEO of Archer. Adam, this deal is essentially you acquiring three assets, three subsidiaries from Boeing, Wisk Aero, the eVTOL development at Boeing, as well as SkyGrid, which is an air traffic management subsidiary. And then there's InSitu, which makes high altitude drones. How did this deal come together?
3: Well, the deal really came together because I have a great relationship with many of parties in the eVTOL industry, but specifically with Brian Yudko over at Boeing, who is the VP of product on the BCA side. He used to be the CEO of Wisk. They've been doing a lot of great developments over there and really pushing forward on the autonomous side of the capabilities. And that was an area that we were very interested in at Archer. And it really was a natural way for us to work together.
2: We should mention that Boeing is taking a stake in Archer in exchange for selling these three subsidiaries to you. When it comes to Wisk, you mentioned the autonomous aircraft development that they are working on. Is that an area of expertise that you were lacking in as you're developing Midnight and your other aircraft?
3: Well, Archer has two big core aircraft programs. We have the commercial product, which is Midnight, and then we also have our product that we're building alongside Anduril, which we call the Halo Thunder platform. The Halo Thunder platform is an autonomous platform. And so we are building that category, and that aircraft, because it has autonomy, is going to be built really with this new capability from the very beginning. Wisk has been building an autonomous platform from the beginning of their company. And so really by bringing these two companies together, Archer and Wisk, it gives us a capability to really balance both of our big aircraft platform on the commercial side as well as on the defense side.
2: SkyGrid is a subsidiary very few people have heard about outside of if you're really focused on what's happening at Boeing, but it's essentially an air traffic management service that they are developing, a software system for managing urban air taxis, drones that might be flying in a particular area, especially maybe delivery drones, et cetera. Is that an area, when you look at congestion, that really needs to be addressed before we see commercial aircraft and urban air taxis take off?
3: Well, air traffic control is something that I think the country has been very focused on. And really, it's a global thing that the aviation industry has been focused on. How do we create an environment that can allow more aircraft to fly in the airspace? And there are products out there like SkyGrid that have been focusing on this. There is a period of time right now where there are new capabilities, the enhancements from AI, where we can actually have a dramatic impact. And Archer's been building its own foundation AI models that can also help these capabilities. So again, by bringing SkyGrid together with our new Z foundation model, it really gives us a chance to play in this space in a major way and have a big impact on the global airspace.
2: I want to show people some pictures of InSitu Scan Eagle, a high altitude drone, which we were out at the facility in Oregon where they build and develop these more than a decade ago. The bottom line is this. They have a nice niche within the military drone portfolio, and this allows you to further extend your defense business, correct?
3: Yeah, it really does. From Archer's overall portfolio, we have the eVTOL business, we have the Big Thunder platform, and Archer really needs to get into the business of generating revenues and generating cash flows. And this is a business at InSitu that is very reputable. It's been around for over 20 years. It generates a lot of revenue. It generates cash flow. It was a way for us to really add to our portfolio a new capability that we can leverage the VTOL technology that we're good at. We can bring in some of the new autonomy technology from the Wisk side, and we can put that all together to really help shape the future of ISR drones.
2: Quickly, Adam, how do you feel about the path to certification? Do you still believe that you'll have that happening with the FAA later this year, or is it more likely pushed into 2027?
3: Well, as I always say, my job is to build a safe aircraft, and the FAA will determine when we can get these aircrafts to market. So we have really been trying to rally the whole industry, the regulators, the operators, the ecosystem around the LA 28 Olympics. And so the EIPP program was designed to help put aircraft in the airspace this year. That will help get everybody comfortable that these aircraft, this category is safe, that this is a new capability that everybody can enjoy. And we're starting to really see that as many of my fellow other eVTOL companies are out there starting to launch these aircrafts. So I'm very hopeful that everybody will rally around this point and that we can really start to see these aircraft come into the market as soon as possible.
2: But theoretically, I mean, for a long time, you guys and your competitors all said, hey, look, by the end of 26, we want to see commercial flights. Is the reality that we will not see commercial flights until well into 2027?
3: Well, the EIPP allows us to start flying in the general airspace. So Archer is focused on Texas, in Florida, in New York, in California. That's the start of all of this. And once we start flying there as not just a company, but as an industry, I think it really lowers the temperature and really shows everybody how safe these aircraft are across the whole industry. That is the key to certification. So that's what really 26 is going to be focused on. We'll certainly be focusing on that on 27. And then once everybody feels comfortable, we showcase that we can prove all the safety capabilities of these aircraft, they will then certify that. So we're hopeful that comes as soon as possible.
2: Adam Goldstein, the CEO of Archer. Thank you, Adam, for joining us today from the company's offices in Santa Clara on a day, guys, where Archer acquires three divisions of Boeing, and Boeing in exchange takes a stake, an undisclosed stake at this point. We'll find out once the 8K is filed, a stake in Archer. Guys, I'll send it back to you.
0: Phil, thank you for that interview. Fascinating stuff. Coming up, a famed VC investor, Vinod Khosla, is going to join us. We're going to ask him about most promising developments in AI and his latest investments, and also his family's deal to buy the Super Bowl championship Seattle Seahawks. Squawk Box coming right back after this.

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2: Welcome back to Squawk Box on CNBC. We're taking a look here at the futures. Negative across the board here. S&P looking to be down by about 14 points. NASDAQ lower by about 58. A couple of movers within the NASDAQ we're watching. Intel with a $15 billion common stock offering. That stock is down by 4.5% right now. And shares of Apple are down 1% on a Jefferies downgrade to an underperform. For the Treasury market, we are looking at fairly stable yields here. 10-year yield trading at 4.664%. The 2-year at 4.22%. And the picture on oil slightly higher across the board here, as there aren't too many developments in the Strait of Hormuz. The president telling Axios over the weekend that the U.S. has only been semi-negotiating with that country. WTI is higher by 1.7%, 79.47. ICE is up by 1.6%.
3: Okay, we've got a great new guest on the program. We haven't seen him in quite a while, a tech pioneer who's backing a unique startup that he says could have a great impact, maybe even a greater impact than Google or OpenAI. Joining us right now is Vinod Khosla, Khosla Ventures founder. Good morning to you, sir.
4: Good morning.
3: It's nice to see you. You did make a big investment. You've made a lot of AI investments, but this AI investment from last week turning lots of heads, in part because there's a big impact potentially on Google. So maybe you can speak to it all.
4: Well, it's a stellar team out of Google, a team you seldom get to invest in. It's an area of AI research that really accelerate both AI research and research in the sciences. So it has this huge potential to benefit humanity through accelerated science. What's not to like?
3: Well, here's the question that I had, and I was thinking about this. You know, I would think that both Google and Anthropic and OpenAI are so ahead of everybody else. We keep talking about AGI and the singularity, that if, in fact, they are that far ahead of everybody else, by the time that almost anybody starts something today, will they be able to catch up and do something that's genuinely unique?
4: Well, we think so. I think in this particular area of accelerated scientific research, a great team like this can absolutely not only catch up, but get ahead of the curve.
3: What do you think the impact on Google ultimately will be? We keep talking about some of these big names leaving the company. We just talked to Sebastian Mallaby, who wrote a big book about Demis and the impact on the company.
4: Well, I do think Google has a very deep bench of researchers, so I'm less worried about Google. They have so much strength, and they have younger researchers who will get an opportunity to step up. So I'm still bullish on Google's ability to make progress in the AI area. But this is a unique team, and absolutely the team that got them a long, long way. And so very excited about this particular one without it hurting Google in a significant way.
3: You know, what do you think more largely about the economics of what's taking place in the AI ecosystem right now? We have a potential Anthropic IPO later this year. Obviously, big questions about what that valuation will look like, what the valuation of OpenAI will look like. There's conversations about circular financing. How do you see it right now?
4: Well, as I look at the investment opportunities, and we invest with a very long investment horizon. So when we invest, we expect 7 to 10 years before getting any liquidity. In that time frame, many, many companies will be started now that are worth hundreds of billions and trillions of dollars. I think we are seeing the beginning of this. This is not the end of it. OpenAI and Anthropic aren't the end of this AI story. They're the beginning. And I suspect we'll see massive expansion of the number of trillion-dollar companies impacting fundamental areas of society. So still lots of opportunity to invest in new companies.
3: What do you think, though, of sort of the data center ecosystem? We saw Mark Zuckerberg put out a fascinating essay this morning, but not just an essay, about trying to make AI for people and these new open weight models, but also putting together a $1 billion fund effectively to try to pay communities policemen, firemen, and others to want to build data centers in their backyard, something that's not happening right now in the state of New York and even in the state of Texas?
4: Well, there's enough states that want this growth and investment. I'm not too worried about data center investment, but I do think in general it's a good idea to make sure that people aren't negatively impacted, their electricity rates don't go up. It's very easy for a hyperscaler to subsidize electricity for people in the communities where they're setting up data centers. So that's a good idea.
2: Vinod, I also wanted to ask you about another notion within Mark's piece, and that is that everyone will have free or affordable access to AI tools. So he sees a world in which people should have access to these tools, and in a world in which people want more compute power, that there would be a dynamic auction process to make sure the costs are as low as possible. If that comes to fruition, does that change the economics of how we are investing in AI and how these models are constructed in the subscription model that we have currently?
4: No, it doesn't. And it doesn't because you can have an advertising model. OpenAI has a free ChatGPT available, and Mark is well-versed in advertising models. So yeah, I think there will be a free model, and then there will be paid models. If I'm doing serious research, then I do want to go much deeper and spend a lot more money. So, whether I want somebody to give me a search answer in 5 seconds or take 50 minutes or 5 hours to do research, it'll result in a different kind of payment methods. And enterprises definitely will use paid services as they have in traditional enterprise software.
3: Vinod, what's your reaction been to the price of SpaceX and what that says either about, and look, there's so many component parts of that business. There's the AI piece, there's the data center piece, there's data centers in space, there's Starlink. I don't know where to begin.
4: Starlink is a great asset. The space launch business is a great asset because space launch capacity is limited for the next 5 to 7 years. We are invested in Rocket Lab. For full disclosure, I'm very, very bullish on Rocket Lab. And SpaceX is a good business. Starlink is a good business. I think data centers in space are yet to be proven. I'm somewhat on the skeptical side of it till launch costs decline well below a few $100 a kilogram. Why would one low price launch there if there's shortage of capacity? Further out, it may be possible to go much lower in cost, and many providers will do that. I have not looked at the economics of SpaceX, so couldn't comment on its valuation.
3: Okay, that's fair. And then we should talk about football. You've gotten involved in football. I see, by the way, there are people on Twitter asking you, they want grass. They want real grass. And are you going to be managing whether you're going to be putting grass on the ground or are you going to be coaching, managing? How's this all going to work?
4: Look, the Seattle Seahawks is a great franchise. And the 12s, which is their local fan brand, is one of the best brands in the NFL. And life sports will be the one area that will be insulated from any disruption AI causes. So it's a great investment area per se. As to grass or not, that's for management to decide, not for me to decide.
3: Are you a huge football fan? How did this happen?
4: I'm a huge football fan. Me and my son have gone to most NFL games in Bay Area probably since he was 4 or 5. Maybe more than half the home games. And so it's a great opportunity to do a family thing and make an investment that's diversification away from AI and technology in general, which is sort of my bailiwick. It's fun.
2: So it was like a $9.5 billion. It was like a $9.5 billion hedge to your portfolio, if you know.
4: It's a big hedge.
3: How about the NBA, by the way? What do you think?
4: Well, I've always enjoyed the NFL more than the NBA personally.
3: Okay, so you're not going to be trying to buy a team.
4: I'm not buying in a team in the NBA.
3: Okay.
4: Look, live sports is a great area for investment insulated from AI disruption and technology disruption. So live sports is going to be a good area. Beyond that, it's what you have passion for. And NFL is what I have passion for. And a great brand like Seattle is a great franchise to buy.
3: By the way, what do you make of what's happening in Seattle, though? Because there's a lot of business leaders that are very frustrated with what's happening in Seattle.
4: A lot of business leaders frustrated in many cities, including San Francisco, California, billionaires tax. So the society will have to sort this out. I do think we will need to do more for more people so they get the benefits of technology and AI progress and others. I do think that's a national issue, not a Seattle issue or a San Francisco issue.
3: What do you think of the billionaire's tax in California these days, where things stand?
4: I think it's a terrible idea. I floated an alternative, which I think is much, much better, which is also radical. In an op-ed in the Financial Times recently, I argued that capital gains and ordinary income should be taxed at the same range. There should be no difference because AI is giving capital an advantage, labor a disadvantage, and there's no reason to preferentially favor capital gains. It really distributes income the wrong way to the rich people. 40% of capital gains is paid by people making more than $10 million a year.
3: I read that piece, and my follow-up question to you, therefore, was going to be, what was the reaction that you got from your friends in the Valley?
4: I don't care much about reactions. I care about what's right and what I think is the right solution. There is a real need to have a large sovereign fund to help people who might be displaced by AI. This is one way to create it. $300 to $400 billion a year can be created at extra taxes by levelizing and making capital gains be the same as ordinary income. And that then has enough funds in a revenue-neutral way to take care of the people impacted by AI. I think that's the right solution.
3: I want to try one out for... go ahead.
4: People making less than $75,000 a year should not pay any taxes. That's only $75 billion. And that should be very, very easy to do. And by the way, it's the same number of people impacted by that as voted for Trump, 75 million or so.
3: Let me ask you a related question. I was going to try this out on you, and I know you have the $75,000 cap, and I know you want to equalize capital gains and income taxes at the same level. Obviously, one of the rationales for a lower capital gains tax is to incentivize investment. Is there a under your plan, a way to think about a two-tiered model where maybe the first, I don't know, a couple $100,000 in capital gains on any given year might be at a lower rate, but anything over that gets taxed at the income level?
4: Yes, in my op-ed, I do say gains on primary income or farms, sort of smaller gains, which every normal person has, should be exempt from this increase in capital gains tax.
3: So what would the rate be there for? I mean, what would be the cap?
4: Well, frankly, that can be much, much lower or zero.
3: Vinod, it's a fascinating one, and it's a longer conversation. We love having you on the broadcast and look forward to talking again very, very soon.
4: Yes, much longer conversation. I hope some presidential candidate takes up my urging in the Financial Times op-ed.
3: Thank you. Talk to you soon.
4: Thank you.
2: Coming up, crude prices holding steady below $80 a barrel. We'll take a closer look at the energy complex next. Squawk Box will be right back.

0: Joining us now to talk about the energy markets, the head of commodities and derivatives at Bank of America, Francisco Blanch. Francisco, great to have you with us. You know, given the latest developments in Iran and or maybe lack of developments, does that alter your view of where crude finishes?
1: Well, the reality of the matter is we're expecting oil to be in the $70 to $80 a barrel range for Brent on the assumption that we were going to see some resolution. But if we don't, we're going to keep creeping higher into the winter. We have enough crude oil for now, but we have true shortages in diesel markets, gasoline markets, and also global.
0: Do you feel like, and this is sort of asking you to be a little bit of a political pundit, but I guess that's the nature of being a commodities forecaster. Yeah. Do you feel like we're in this period where oil will creep higher given the demands that Iran is putting forth at this point in terms of, you know, war reparations and that the U.S. won't have free access to the strait?
1: Well, it's a bit of a laundry list. So to the extent that the U.S. and Iran cannot come down to an agreement to allow free passage. Remember, we are seeing just about 5 to 10 ships a day. We need to see about 140 to be back at pre-war levels. And frankly, to stabilize the market, we probably, because we're rerouting through Saudi Arabia and the UAE, we probably need to see 80 to 100 ships a day. So again, we need to see roughly 10 times the flow of ships to normalize prices. And there is a little bit of upside risk. It's been on and off now for how long? But the challenge, of course, is that we've been withdrawing inventories all this time, which is what's prevented us from moving higher. So to the extent that we don't
0: have the inventories we used to have.
1: We don't have the inventories we used to have. So to the extent we don't come to an agreement, there's going to be an escalation. Yes, that, I think that's pretty accurate. And I think it's going to hit Europe probably more so than the U.S., because of the exposure to particularly gas, but also Europe's an importer of a lot of fuels.
0: Mm-hmm. And right now, Europe is undergoing this unprecedented heat wave, which is also putting some strains on what they're paying.
1: That's right. There's a major heat. We're on the fifth heat wave in Europe. The Danube is the river. Well, a lot of the rivers in Europe are down. So we're having issues moving grain from the Black Sea through Europe. But also, we're having major problems on hydroelectric generation. And we are seeing, importantly, lower nuclear power generation because you need water to cool the reactors. You need fresh water. And with the heat, that's becoming a problem, too. So it's kind of starting to be an issue in Europe. And we're seeing that in the price of gas, which is now $20 an MMBTU.
0: Wow. Is this like an energy crisis that we're facing or looking at in Europe?
1: I mean, if Hormuz doesn't reopen, most likely yes, because at the same time you have Ukraine striking Russian refineries pretty hard, and that's further straining the availability of diesel and other fuels. So it's kind of a bit of a combination of factors. But we have about a month and a half. But as you know, after the summer, eventually through the fall, you go into the winter, and we have essentially 2 months to prepare for the winter.
0: Right. We pay attention so closely to WTI and Brent here in the United States as a measure for the impact of the war. But on the refined product side, it's a much different story just because refining capacity is so limited and is so tight at this point. What is your assessment on where we are with pricing there?
1: So we are seeing record what's called crack spreads, the difference between diesel and crude oil. We're seeing $80, $85 a barrel. So the price of diesel alone, just the differential, is higher than the price of WTI. That's kind of never happened before, except for a few occasions. And you've seen also the price of gasoline differentials very, very high. Refining margins are record levels, and this is a combination of Ukraine striking Russian refineries, as I mentioned, the lack of vessels through Hormuz, which is a huge refining center, and also the fact that the Chinese have essentially limited their exports to the Asian countries that surround them. I remember. These are three of the world's four largest refining centers, together with the U.S. of A. So the net result is American inventories of petroleum fuels are coming down very quickly as well, right? So it's a complicated background.
0: Francisco, thank you.
1: Thank you.
2: Okay. Big news on Intel, Meta, and a downgrade for Apple. Those stories and more, they all broke on Squawk.

0: Aspen Dental. It's time to smile again.
1: Breaking on Squawk Box, Intel is set to offer an additional $15 billion in common stock. The company was not specific on how the money would be used. The stock is down this morning and down 30% from the June 30th high. Flight company Archer is up big after a deal with Boeing, which involves an investment from the airplane manufacturer. And Apple downgraded by investment firm Jefferies to an underperform. The price target also cut to 263 from 285. The analyst note says our supply chain checks suggest that the all-glass iPhone has been canceled due to low yield. We view this as a major setback. And in a post this morning, Meta's Mark Zuckerberg said the company will open the weights for its new AI model, Muse Spark 1.2. That means anyone can download the model and run it themselves. See the stock in the pre-market there.
2: There it is. Final check on the markets right now before we send it over our friends on Squawk on the Streets. S&P 500 off about 17 points. You're looking at the NASDAQ down about 86 points. The Dow off about 122 points. I'll show you Treasury yields as well. Right now you're looking at the 10-year note. As we flip that board around, you're looking, well, we're going to flip it or we're not. Okay, there it is. 4.6. You're looking at the 2-year at 4.2. Make sure to join us tomorrow. Squawk on the Street begins right now.
3: Good Monday morning, everybody. Welcome to Squawk on the Street. I'm David Faber with Sarah Eisen and Mike Santoli. We are live from Postland at the New York Stock Exchange. Jim and Carl both have the morning off. Let's give you a look at futures as we get ready to start another week of trading here. And you can see we are set up for a slightly lower open at this point. Our roadmap this morning does begin with, well, how about that SpaceX post-lockup rally on Friday, snapping a four-week losing streak. Further gains expected at the open. Stock once again trading above that IPO price, Sarah.
4: Plus, the AI demand boom. TSMC says sales surged 45% for the quarter, while Intel plans to sell $15 billion worth of stock as it sees growth opportunities in physical AI and custom chips.
5: And Meta CEO calling to spread AI's wealth and opportunity to users around the world and to the communities that host the data centers powering the build-out.
3: All right, let's start with those markets. All three major indices coming off what was the best week they have seen since April. The S&P posting another record close. Mike, good to have you here, and nice to turn to you as well on an important day for you because you're launching a new newsletter called The Market Memo.
5: Yes.
3: It's about time. I've been meaning to, you know, tell
5: you.
3: Listen,
5: I wanted
3: to make
5: sure this newsletter thing really caught on.
4: That's a great picture of you.
5: Oh, thanks. That's a stray candid. That's
3: Mike always looks good. What are you talking about?
4: Especially glamour shot
5: Thank
4: for
5: you.
4: Mike.
5: That's no, from years ago.
4: Serious yet...
5: Looking
4: happy.
5: Over my shoulder is the prevailing mode that I like to operate in. Yeah.
3: Mike, what can people expect in Market Memo? And speaking of the market, what do we make of the setup as we start to look forward to a new week?
5: The core of this newsletter is the column that I've written for CNBC Pro for over 10 years, which is sort of a successor to many columns I've written going back 25 years. So kind of a color commentary on the market field position where we are, especially fixating on what I think are interesting themes under debate, plus some extra little tidbits, some proprietary data, some, you never know, maybe some lighter observations in there, too. Interesting that we come in here, three all-time highs set by the S&P 500 last week after 2.5, almost 3 months of nothing. I think one of the observations that's important to always remind people of is new highs are more bullish than bearish. In other words, it's not necessarily a warning that we have look out below conditions when we get to a new high. The S&P 500 has spent about 7% of its history at an all-time high. So it's nothing too particularly new about that. Now, how we got there, I think, is interesting, because for as much as people were celebrating the broadening of the market and the fact that the median stock kind of took up the slack when the hyperscalers were under pressure and the semis were falling 25%, the way we got to all-time highs was the heavyweights re-engaged, ripped higher. The NASDAQ 100 outperformed the equal-weighted S&P 500 since July 29th. That's like 7 trading days by 7 percentage points. That's how this works, okay? The big guys have to drive the index ultimately. Now, the good news is the rest of the stocks also kind of carried along higher as well. So it's reacting to, obviously, a blockbuster earnings season. Investors have room to re-risk after having, I think, pared back exposures through July. We got that purge, as we spoke about with situational awareness. I think that was a little bit of a green light for a lot of folks. I still think there's questions. We might have unfinished business in the momentum unwind. I think companies collectively are probably over-earning and we're giving them too much credit for all this pull forward of demand and a lot of the marking the market of the private investments and everything else. But for now, it's just hard to stand in the way.
4: I mean, there are a few fundamental drivers.
5: Definitely.
4: You mentioned some of them. I think we should just pause because we're now 90% of the way through on earnings season, and it's been a blockbuster quarter yet again of double-digit growth for corporate America. Earnings are tracking 30% higher year over year. And if you exclude Alphabet and Amazon investment gains, you know, then that's a big component of it. But, you know, we're still talking about pretty good growth. And it's good breadth as well.
5: Yeah.
4: When it comes to the stocks, 81% of stocks and 10 out of 11 sectors are on pace for positive year over year growth. So that's good. There's also this kind of new Fed realization, which I think is underpinning some of the rally that we saw at the end of last week, which is we're getting a Fed that, and the market's still trying to figure out, is talking hawkish but acting dovish. And maybe that's what matters. We also got a jobs report that came in a lot less than expected. And so that really took down some of the urgency for the Fed having to raise rates to combat inflation. The other point in there is that average hourly earnings, which is wages, which would be a proxy a little bit for inflation, was soft at 0.1%. So guess what? The September odds of a Fed rate hike went from, it was like almost fully priced in at the end of July, to it's now less than 50%. So the Fed might not even have to hike at all. And that's a further tailwind because this economy loves easy policy and liquidity. So between the, you know, the AI investment trade and the earnings and the, you know, the sort of more dovish Fed and a fundamentally good economic, decent economic backdrop, that's all, you know, further firepower.
5: Yeah, and I think the way I always think of these things is the reaction by the markets to the Kevin Warsh press conference was kind of this scare that allowed people to have the relief. I mean, you basically had to have people get a little bit worked up about the possibility of the Fed tightening into kind of an ambiguous inflation outlook in order to, I think, shake people out and get this idea that maybe the bond market was going to get de-anchored, and it didn't. Okay, we like over the past few years, the 10-year Treasury yield has spent very little time above 4.6. Buyers have showed up there, and it happened again. At least so far, we're still at 4.66. It's not like it's in the clear, but I do think that it was an intentionally non-transparent message that was sent, and the market had to work its way through it. But you're right. I mean, now here's the funny part. One of the things that Warsh likes to say is, we don't believe that a strong economy is reason to hike, right? We don't believe in the Phillips curve, in this trade-off between a good job market and inflation and rates. Well, the corollary to that should be weak jobs numbers should not make you easier. You should be fixating on the inflation data or what the market suggests about where inflation's going.
4: Well, the good news is mentions of inflation in corporate America has come down from the peak. I mean, Bank of America has a good chart. They're tracking through earnings season. I mean, Wells Fargo, excuse me. Earnings mentions of inflation. This is a big week. We get CPI on Wednesday. And so we'll see, again, to your point, Mike, about how big of an inflation problem there is. We're expecting a little bit higher headline, but softer core. So there's the debate, right? Do you target the core, stripping out food and energy, or do you target the fact that inflation continues to be above target? Here's the, by the way, David, the mentions of weak demand on company earnings call from Bank of America. And that, too, nice to see it come down, at least.
3: Yeah, the number of mentions. Mike, we should mention, of course, we are headed into what has typically been a slower period for the markets. It's the end of summer, sadly, last few weeks here prior to the Labor Day weekend. I mean, and we are seeing a bit lower volumes and lower volatility. I don't know what your expectations are. Obviously, you know, these days the headlines on AI will continue. We'll see how they get traded. Obviously, we're coming off, for example, and a significant day for SpaceX shares up dramatically when fears about the so-called lockup may have been overblown.
5: In general, yeah, you could expect it to be slower, but also for that reason, you know, a little bit bumpy in air pockets or maybe just sort of trendless. You know, boring markets are bullish markets. I always say that. With the VIX down to 15, you actually, you know, that's the market saying we think that most of the macro questions are not particularly threatening at the moment. And the individual stock move, you know, kind of catalysts are behind us with earnings. Now, seasonally, often August, September, you do get get some turbulence. It often happens in a midterm election year. These are well-known things. It's nothing guaranteed, but you know, SpaceX clearly took its medicine before the report and the expiration of the lockups in terms of how that
3: trading
5: stock was down.
3: Right around that 135 IPO price. Of course, the stock soared after the IPO, but has been as low as, I don't know where the lows were, 100-something, right?
5: Under 110.
3: Yeah. But you can see there. Of course, it's funny because we are having a bit of a different conversation even now about SpaceX. Obviously, Starlink is an important part of the conversation. Starship and the ability to continue to see progress in terms of the launch cadence there. But it is now talked about as a hyperscaler, which really was not something that was discussed that much in the lead up to the IPO.
5: It not
3: wasn't
5: remotely.
3: Viewed that
5: no.
3: way. No.
5: No, it happened all at once.
3: Yes.
5: And it's crazy because all of the entire VC industry that owned this thing for 15 years was doing it on the premise of, you know, the launch business and Starlink. And,
3: yes.
5: You know, both are still there and both are going to do what they're going to do. But yeah, it's immediately about like how fast they can deploy the compute and they're going to have an edge in doing this. And of course, they have this very aggressive timetable for how fast they get paid back on that. Whether that's a sustainable economics of that business or not, who knows? But less than a year payback on tens of billions of dollars in CapEx. We'll see.
4: It makes it more of a palatable short-term story for investors. Although,
5: right.
4: then if you're a hyperscaler and you're spending big on AI, you have to stomach the fact that the spending is increasing exponentially. And you know, originally the stock sold off on earnings because they increased their capex guidance.
3: Yes, they did $18 billion, and it's only going higher from there in terms of the quarterly spend that they're going to be doing there. Obviously, we've talked a great deal, and we will continue to about all the capex. The key conundrum for the market, which will not be figured out this week or next or even months or potentially years, which is what's a commodity and what's actually a really going to be a significantly cash flow producing investment.
5: For sure. Yeah. Obviously, you know, TBD, I think one of the reasons the market was able to get unstuck is all the cloud platforms just showed such acceleration in earnings that it was sort of here and now. Okay, this is what it's delivering. But long term, who knows where the economics of this settle. By the way, 104.83 was the low in SpaceX, at least intraday. So, you know, you're up nicely off that. But as you say, right at the
3: any
5: right
3: history
5: at the
3: here,
5: price.
3: Mike, in terms of how you know these massive lockups should be treated or have been. I know there were many shares that might have been short going into it. The expectation there could be weakness.
5: There were. And I think that was part of the story here. Now, you know, you would think intuitively, if you were a locked up insider, it would be easy to short, you know,
3: or
5: kind of swap. You're not actually allowed to do that if you're locked up. You can't outright short. But who knows if people find a way to at least kind of get a shadow short exposure there. I don't know that there's a rule on this necessarily. Most big IPOs do have this kind of hangover period. And of course, Facebook, you know, there was a lot of anticipation that the lockup was going to be another reason to sell. And I think we kind of hit a low around there because it had such a disastrous move out of the gate. That was in 2012.
4: I like what Cramer said. I mean, he likened it on Mad Money last week to investing in a 100-year-old railroad bond. Basically, you just like totally long-term, multi-generational thinking on this one, even with the ups and downs of the capital spending and what they're doing with AI. And then the only other thing I would say is that, you know, that continues the whole spending conundrum. That appears to be sort of the biggest risk, the dependence on external financing and debt increasingly to fund all of this.
3: Yeah.
4: I mean, the projections are,
3: by
4: you know,
3: way,
4: more than $1 trillion of CapEx.
3: Alphabet
4: every year
3: Alphabet
4: for the
3: did
4: next
3: a big
4: years.
3: Deal. I think it was on Friday. Yep. We're now talking another, I think, $25 billion. I think it was fairly well received in the market. People, that is something that investors keep an eye on. We've got Intel this morning also telling us it's going to raise as much as $15 billion in stock. We'll get to that as well. Still to come here, though, Mark Zuckerberg lays out his vision for AI, saying the future is for everyone. We'll give you the details of that next. Let's give you a look at futures. We'll get started with trading about 17 minutes from now. You're looking for a, I don't know, what would you call that, Mike? I'll leave that to you. Slightly lower open?
5: Just bleeding a little bit lower.
3: All right, bleeding. That's kind of gross, but we got a lot more Squawk in the Streets straight ahead.

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1: Well, we're keeping an eye on shares of Meta today, as we do every day. Its CEO Mark Zuckerberg published a new essay. He laid out his vision for the path to a positive AI future. Also took to Instagram, unveiling the company's newest open source AI model, which is basically the same as their last model. Take a listen.
2: All right. Hey, so I think that the key to building a positive future for everyone is to make sure that everyone has access to personal superintelligence. So today, I am proud to share that we are open sourcing a new class of on-device models that we are calling Muse Glimmer. It's a 30 billion parameter dense model that runs on your laptop, and it's the highest performing model of its size.
1: Very similar, I was going to say, to Muse Spark that debuted in July. That was the closed AI model. Where you have to pay for access. This is open. This is in part putting a spotlight on the big debate in terms of open versus closed, OpenAI and Anthropic on one side, of course, Meta, many of the Chinese models, and others sort of on the other side, NVIDIA, and many others in the industry as well. And then it goes to safety. He has written a long missive.
3: Yeah. Manifesto.
1: Yes,
3: paper.
1: The future's for everyone. I think it's always worth mentioning when it comes to Zuckerberg that, you know, if you go back in the history of the company, they repeatedly made public assurances about privacy, user control, platform governance that were later undermined by regulatory findings, internal documents, even subsequent admissions from Zuckerberg. So the history there in terms of doing what they say is not always as clear as you might like.
4: I mean, he touched on so many things here. He clearly wants to paint himself and Meta as a leader of AI. I think he should do more broadcast interviews and less Instagram videos when it comes to announcing this stuff. I also thought the jab at the sort of not-so-subtle jab at Anthropic in particular and Dario, which was who he was not named, was evident in his positive case for AI as a job creator, or at least a business creator. He also says in here, it's surprising that the discourse from many developing AI is so filled with doom. I don't understand why anyone who believes that AI will eliminate most jobs and much of humanity's relevance would rush to build that future. That's where I saw the sort of like, okay, I'm taking the other side of this. Certainly from a communications perspective, he's painting himself very well. And I think always when you read Zuckerberg, you have to wonder who in Washington is reading that. Of course, Dina Powell works for him. They have been lobbying on Capitol Hill when it comes to regulation and rollout of AI. And he's also creating, I think there's a big deal, this $1 billion fund to help local communities who build data centers. That, you know, a way to sort of paint the benevolence of Meta here on AI. It's going to help firefighters and policemen. And he was inspired by the teachers in Louisiana who got a bonus.
1: Yeah, from the tax revenues.
4: From the tax revenues.
1: No, there's no doubt about that. Again, I would point to their track record over the last 20 years and sort of say, okay, well, let's see how they actually do.
3: You're trying to find a path to the high road here for the company where they have not always been there in the past. And I do think the other framing, as you say, of a domestic open source model has been something people have talked about for quite a long time. Otherwise, you're kind of, you know, in the business of either restricting the Chinese ones or having illicit access to it, and that overtakes a lot of the business. And so that might also be the message to Washington, like, let's let this flourish.
1: And that

0: not an important when it comes to sort of trying to figure out the winners and losers overall, Mike, and it does figure into a lot of investors' sort of view overall. If we had a public Anthropic, it would always be interesting to see how it was trading on days like today. Right. Whether it's a new model from a competitor or whether it is a challenge from open source, that certainly remains a key question. And that debate, remember, it's the race amongst our own large language models with each other, and then it is also the race with China. Obviously, Zuckerberg adding his voice to those who say, we've got to beat China.
1: Yeah.
0: But that's very much unclear, given their models, while they're not quite up to ours, are being used in a robust fashion around the world, given they're open.
1: Yeah, clearly there are many, many uses that does not need the absolute, you know, limit-pushing frontier level of intelligence. And, you know, would you rather provide it here or elsewhere? It's a really interesting investment case for Meta, just in terms of people seeming like all they want is for Meta to utilize this stuff for its core business. And, you know, they have seen accelerated earnings and revenue growth, presumably off of integrating a lot of this stuff into their own platforms. But now as to whether they're going to be more of a third-party source of a lot of this, this sort of core...
2: Concentration of too few as a risk for, which we've heard warned about when it comes to AI, especially if it's just for these models that serve governments and enterprises and sovereigns.
0: Yes.
2: Which is also sort of where how he's distinguishing himself. I do think, though, there's still questions about, you know, whether Meta can win the consumer, you know, race for AI, whether that's a profitable business, what that looks like, but beyond injecting it into their own
0: products. A lot of questions about their own business model, obviously.
2: Exactly, that's what I'm getting at.
0: Beyond the core business. He didn't even really in the last call give full voice to what people had hoped would be sort of a cloud, you know, a cloud infrastructure strategy. And obviously they are going to be spending, what, $145, $150 billion in CapEx. Still, you got the tease here, actually, Sarah. I don't want to step on that.
2: Oh, yeah. Well, we're
0: going to
2: talk about
0: coming up.
2: Berkshire earnings, of course,
0: Berkshire.
2: Because Buffett's successor, Greg Abel, is making some moves, putting Berkshire's massive cash pile finally to work. We're going to break down the company's Q2 earnings, what you need to know. And taking another look at futures here, we keep in mind hit record highs on Friday, given that tiny bit back this morning with Dow futures down 159. More Squawk on the Street when we come back.

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1: Check out the NASDAQ 100 laggards pre-market. We're going to talk Intel, which is on that list, down a little less than 4% pre-market, offering $15 billion of common stock to help fund the AI compute build-out. The opening bell coming up in just a few minutes.

0: course, got to keep monitoring Iran conflict, the impact on energy prices. The president telling Axios he is, quote, low-keying it with Iran. He adds, we are only semi-negotiating with them, keeping an eye on oil prices, of course. Strait is not open. That seems to be the focus right now, figuring out a way to get that open, not as much figuring out a way to make sure Iran never has a nuclear weapon, as seemed to once have been certainly the focus of the hostilities.
1: And it doesn't help that over the weekend, Iran's tone has hardened and their position has hardened. They are now suggesting demands from the U.S., like reparations for the war and relief of sanctions in order to reopen the Strait of Hormuz. So that certainly doesn't help and doesn't give a lot of inspiring, a lot of confidence that these negotiations are happening both around the Strait and around the nuclear issue. Obviously, we'll watch it, but clearly President Trump, you know, is content that oil prices have not skyrocketed further, even amid the uncertainty around how this ultimately get resolved. I would just remind everyone, and it's something President Trump alluded to in that Axios call, is that Iran is dealing with 90% inflation rate right now. Their economy is in shambles. It's basically just the oil that they're able to supply around the world. So I think he's maybe waiting to see what kind of pressure that ultimately puts on them that could bring them back to the negotiating table.
0: All right, let's get an opening bell right here at the New York Stock Exchange here at the Big Board on Wall Street. At our big board back at HQ, our heat map, as we like to call it. You can see a bit more red on there, Mike, than green as we begin the session.
2: A little bit of a give back. There clearly was kind of a grabby, little rally, but clearly, still above 7750 here on the S&P 500, and it was really 7600 that created the ceiling of that two-month range. So you built in just a little bit of a cushion. You do wonder if a chase is going to start. You saw it in the options market already late last week. And I think one of the bigger questions is, if you look at a stock like Microsoft and how it had this just massive, kind of burst back to life, 350 to 500
0: incredible
2: in stock price in, 5 weeks or something like that for an enormous market cap stock. Is that positive because it just shows you how much capital can kind of be reengaged in a quick fashion? Or does it show you, just a little more of these erratic flows and people forced back in?
0: Yeah, I mean, the narrative around Microsoft changed so quickly as a result of one earnings call, essentially,
2: Pretty much, fair
0: to say. I mean, we're talking about a stock and a company that had lost as much as 20%+ of its market value through much of the year. I mean, that has been the case through much of the summer, and now is up 5% for the year. Shocking in some ways, certainly for some who are viewing still that it had a potentially precarious position, so to speak. I don't know if it was, obviously there are a lot of numbers from the company, including its own efforts that seemingly are gaining some traction in terms of the enterprise.
2: No doubt. I mean, look, a combination of all that pressure really compressing the valuation, right? So that sets the scene for a little bit of upside surprise, leaves room for a decent call and some confidence about payback on the cloud investments to come in. And just in general, this idea that we're rolling forward to looking at next year's numbers, right? We have less than, 4 months left in this year, 5 months left in this year. And that means 2027 matters. If you get some confidence that things are going to kind of roll and get returns there, that's kind of how the math works. And I think that's what's happening on the overall market level as well. We talk about J.P. Morgan today raising its S&P 500 price target to 8,000. And it's completely that math. It basically says, look, next year's earnings for the S&P is coming in. They think $420, as a baseline. Over 400 is essentially where the consensus is already. 20 times 400 is 8,000. And while that seems like a rich valuation historically, 20 is exactly the five-year average forward multiple for the S&P 500. So all of a sudden, people think that's not a demanding hurdle. And I think it's almost irresistible for the sell side to say, look, you have to kind of endorse the idea that earnings can keep this thing moving ahead. By the way, the S&P, on a trailing three-year basis, its price return is 20% annualized already. right? So it's already kind of gotten you there in terms of, you know, this being a, you know, pretty decent, although not top top of the charts bull market.
1: It's not just Microsoft, actually, that commanded a rethink post-earnings. It's some of these other software stocks as well. How about Palantir and its almost 40% one-week move over the course of the a week? Or Atlassian. I don't know if you saw this one. Team is the ticker, T-E-A-M. So these were software stocks that had been punished most of this year on the idea that, you know, a lot of the AI models would be able to replicate or replace some of what these software companies do. And I think what we got from earnings from both of these companies is, oh, wait, maybe AI is an accelerant to some of the software. And so now there's this like subgroup of software stocks that analysts are calling the inference stocks, the inference software players. And they put both Palantir and Atlassian in there as actually beneficiaries. If you look at the growth rate, it was almost 30% for Atlassian and really strong guidance, Palantir even better. And so now there's complete re-ratings of these stocks as they're not being replaced by AI, they're being enhanced by AI because all that extra data and usage is able to increase, I think, the enterprise demand for what they provide, whether it's the collaboration software of Atlassian or Palantir's products as well.
0: Yeah. Memory names, not so much, I guess. Certainly led by SanDisk. So stock's up today, but the quarter was not particularly well thought of, Mike.
2: Not in the context of just how much it's run. I mean,
0: right.
2: I think you really have to go back to the marvel of how this all came about. Western Digital just hived this off in a spinoff a year and a half ago, feeling like, oh, we don't really want to have that in the business. So it just was essentially a surprise to everybody that this massive bottleneck and pricing bonanza hit this market. And then it got to be synonymous with the levered momentum trade. And that went into reverse. And now it's a question of whether you have real money buyers that are going to come in here on an unlevered basis and see if, you know, what's to come. If you look at some past patterns of these meltdowns, maybe things aren't finished. You get a little more relief rally and it has to settle out from here. But, you know, they've become these kind of trading playthings. We hand the baton across the world. And South Korea trades the theme and then we pick it up. But yeah, it does seem as if they had their moment in the second quarter. And the question, I think, for the broader tech space is whether other parts of tech that have been left behind can continue to hang in there.
1: Berkshire Hathaway's higher, Mike. I wanted to ask you about this one. And some of the takeaways centered around the cash pile, which is still massive, but is actually coming down. They were net buyer of stocks, which was, I guess, a difference. We know about the $10 billion Alphabet acquisition. I guess we'll find out more when the 13F filings come out in a few weeks. But is it a change of strategy?
2: It certainly seems to be a bit of a change of approach. Now, yes, we did know about the Alphabet buy. We knew that Berkshire was a net buyer in the quarter. What we did get news about is that the company also bought back $4.5 billion worth of its own shares. That's actually not large relative to a trillion-dollar market cap, but it's large for Berkshire. In the past, they've not bought back that much. So the good part is maybe Greg Abel, the new CEO, is sort of saying, look, we never really got credit in the market for having all this cash. You know, for having cash amount to a third of our market cap, and then you have another third round numbers, that's our equity portfolio. Why not look for places to put that to production?
1: Taylor Morrison, too, right? They're buying
2: home. Taylor Morrison, exactly. So do some cash tuck-in acquisitions, that kind of another layer to their quasi kind of housing-related complex they have within the company. Now, I think there's a counterpoint to that, and actually Michael Burry was posting today saying he feared that Buffett's successor would not have Buffett's patience to wait for the fat pitch and his sort of willingness to just sort of do nothing when compelling values don't arrive. And he sort of suggested that Abel's action so far confirmed those concerns to some degree. I don't think it's a high-risk way to do it, buying Alphabet and getting
1: some
2: exposure.
1: They still have $365 billion in cash,
2: of course.
1: From $380? So.
2: And they keep producing more. I mean, it keeps piling up if they do nothing. But yeah, it's certainly worth keeping in mind. It's a bit of a change. Still, one of my favorite Warren Buffett quotes of all time is, you know, I think of myself as a batter in baseball where there's no called strikes. And, you know, you could just sit there and sit there and sit there. And that maybe is not the way that his successor will treat things.
0: The capital raising continues. Mentioned earlier, of course, that bond sale that Alphabet did late last week of some $25 billion. This morning, Intel tells us it will issue $15 billion in underwritten public offering of common stock. So they're issuing, and it could go up from there. They have a $2.25 billion 30-day option to go up as well from there. Why? Well, you can guess. Further enable Intel to pursue the growth opportunities ahead while maintaining a strong balance sheet and its commitment to an investment-grade rating. That's from the press release, of course. They're building foundries here in the U.S. They're hoping for some big customers. There's certainly been no shortage of rumors around who some of those customers might be,
2: sure,
0: including the name Apple, but we don't know. But they need money. You got to have money to do it. Obviously, the U.S. government is in there at a roughly 10% stake, has made a good amount of money on that investment given when it was made, though, as you see, Intel is off its highs.
2: And I think the the mention of maintaining an investment grade rating is a key in the way it distinguishes it from, you know, the Mag 7s that are able to just sort of fund a tremendous amount out of free cash flow. They had underlevered balance sheets before all this started. That's not the case with Intel. It's a triple B company. It's got $50 billion in net debt.
0: Yes.
2: And, you go back to before the U.S. government bought its stake, and of course, all the talk was how much capital will they have to raise to really keep going.
0: Yeah.
1: But I think it shows that also equity capital is going to play a role besides debt capital in the whole, build out where these companies can do. I think Goldman Sachs today, I'm focused on the debt side because I think that's where people, maybe a little bit more concerned. They say that the credit strategists of Goldman say the hyperscalers will fund 35% of 2027 CapEx with debt, and that would be a global issuance of around $400 billion.
0: Right. I mean, the numbers are enormous, and we talk about it all the time. I am looking at some of the pricing here on that Alphabet issuance as well. Not bad. Did very well in the aftermarket, but of course also was priced very well to make sure.
2: Although in general, Goldman in that same report points out that AI-related corporate debt is trading at wider spreads than other investment-grade debt, but not really Alphabet in particular.
0: Yeah, and let's not forget, of course, that historic decision by Alphabet sometime back in the spring to issue $80 billion worth of common stock as well to help fund the build-out. When it comes to the U.S. government and Intel, I would note we're coming off, I guess, of late last week, right? Department of War invested $85 million in Standard Bauxite. The Department of War invested $150 million in Niron Magnetics, $1.4 billion in Sila Nanotechnologies, and $400 million in Sunrise Energy Metals. The continued investment from the U.S. government in this case, American mining, in particular, critical minerals. I continue to hear sort of these questions as to whether you will see at some point a decision to invest in the major AI-related companies. That is not an impossibility, as strange as it might seem.
2: Well, the reporting was that Sam Altman floated that idea, but he sort of pushed back on that.
0: He did, but I think, I've heard nothing lately that indicates that conversations are taking place, but that said, people who have been involved previously say it can change quickly. You could suddenly find yourself with a headline. I'm not sure what that looks like, and I don't know how you invest in one without investing all of them.
2: Yeah.
0: This is Anthropic continues to prepare to go public, which, there's Sam Altman, but Anthropic has, let's call it early October, early to mid-October is sort of what I continue to hear is a desired time frame for a public offering from Anthropic, a company, of course, which has one of the greatest growth in revenue growth rates that we've ever seen.
2: Second, third derivative, whatever we want to talk
0: about.
2: They talk about, our annualized revenue run rate is now X, and I don't know if that's just a weekly snapshot, a monthly snapshot, but whatever it is, it's growing exponentially for all of them. And there's a less concern, I think, out broadly speaking about the impact of this supply of new equity supply on the overall market. Maybe because we absorb SpaceX okay. Goldman also points out that non-IPO equity offerings are pacing year to date way above recent years. You go back to 2020, 2021. on. On the other hand, the overall equity market is much bigger than it was because stocks are up so much. So, you know, it kind of can we can do all at once.
0: We should point out, by the way, on the battle between the likes of OpenAI and Anthropic, and again, when it comes to going public, Anthropic certainly seems to be ahead, but OpenAI did announce their latest model, Astra. But their internal evaluations indicate significant advancements in agentic coding and cybersecurity. And they that led them to conclude last night that we cannot rule out critical cyber capabilities under our preparedness framework. This was August 7th, so this was a couple of days ago. And you may have seen some of the news. So they are...
1: This was not the one that was involved in the Hugging Face incident
0: no,
1: as well.
0: No, this is a new one.
1: But it does make you think of that because
0: yes.
1: That was a problem. And this is even newer.
0: Yes,
1: right.
0: This is a new one. And again, it goes back to cybersecurity, which, of course, as we all do, when you talk to corporate leaders and ask them amongst their most significant fears, it's certainly right up there, if not number one, certainly among financial institutions as well. Zuckerberg's long essay this morning also on cybersecurity says he believes open source will prove more secure because more people can identify vulnerabilities, harden the systems, and easily upgrade to the latest, most secure versions. But this will be part of that open versus closed debate as well.
1: And the Hugging Face CEO was on with us last week and also said that.
0: Yes, he did.
1: He said that it's a little counterintuitive that you would think it's safer being more open and sharing, but absolutely that's the case. I wanted to get to the Apple downgrade because it's unusual to see on Jefferies downgrading Apple stock to underperform. They cite their own supply checks suggesting the all-glass iPhone, which was coming, has been canceled due to low yield, and they say that they think that that's a big setback. We view this as a major setback to efforts to bring in higher-priced iPhones amid soaring memory costs. So they're cutting their earnings estimates. And now implies 16% downside for Apple. I think their base case here is 263 in terms of the price, which again is lower than where we are right now. Unusual to have that, but because we've seen Apple been such a pretty strong performer late.
2: Although I come off the bottom, I do think that sell side analysts kind of know how to trade these stocks, so to speak, in the sense that it got to this super premium, record high valuation. It's a defensive bid. If the market is now getting back toward risk, Apple is going to be in pullback mode anyway, and so you see that actually accelerating just a little bit today.
1: They said it would have had a blended average selling price of $2,060, so that was important to combat the higher memory costs. Of course, no comment from Apple about whether that's in fact the case about the cancellation. Before we head to break, let's hit the bond market for our bond report, show you how treasuries are faring this morning. After we saw lower yields again, the odds of the September rate hike have been pared back significantly. They're now under 50%. A little firmer yields today. 10-year yield at 4.6. We've got a lot of economic data this week, including CPI Wednesday, retail sales later in the week. We'll be right back here on Squawk on the Street.
3: As our country celebrates its 250th anniversary, CNBC spotlights the leaders driving business and the nation forward.
4: I think we're all part of an ecosystem, and I think that's what makes America great. I'm David Goeckeler. I'm chairman and CEO of SanDisk. It's not one individual company. It's not one individual person. It's not one individual innovation. It's everybody working together, everybody building on other ideas. That just creates greatness. When you roll that forward for 250 years, you end up with where we are today, which is a spectacular place to be. SanDisk builds semiconductor storage. Anything that you use in your life that's technology-based and stores data, that's what we build. It's really been this spectacular story over the last three decades. That removable card that you put in your digital camera, that was like the genesis of the SanDisk brand. I think innovation and technology have just played a tremendous role in shaping the future of the country. I think this is a big part of the American system that just relentlessly rewards innovation, risk-taking. And here we are at 250 years. Think how far we've come. And it's this kind of relentless drive to improve the future. It's this optimism that the future can be better if we're willing to take risks in the present and we're willing to change things, willing to innovate. I think that's the story of American business. I think that's the story of America.

0: 4 p.m. Eastern, CNBC.
1: Meta CEO Mark Zuckerberg also in the news because he returned to the battle barge over the weekend. In an Instagram post yesterday, Meta CEO shared a video of himself sparring with 2024 UFC bantamweight champion Merab Dvalishvili. And at one point, Zuckerberg's wife, Priscilla Chan, rode past the fight in a canoe, which you can see, and offered up this commentary.
2: Oh!
3: I don't know, this guy's tough.
4: I can't shirt on.
3: Marab made me take my shirt off because it looks more fighter.
1: Continuing his fighting passions. By the way, he was at the America 250 UFC fight at the White House in the front row. And because he was in the front row, he was there to greet all the fighters when they came out of the ring. And he knew a lot of them, especially the big ones, big names.
5: I want to hear the pre-fight kind of stating of ground rules.
1: He never did the fight with Elon Musk. Remember that?
6: No.
1: That was supposed to happen.
6: No, it was supposed to be in the Roman Coliseum. I was hoping to be one of the announcers. Would have been one of the great moments of my life.
1: He's had a busy weekend.
6: Still,
1: I mean, like that, and the essay, and you know, this conflicting report about whether his super yacht off the coast of Alaska was helping a distressed boat.
6: I don't know where that was. It was beautiful. I miss seeing him on that hydrofoil with the American
5: Tahoe
6: flag
5: maybe.
6: And John Denver playing. That was my favorite Zuckerberg video.
1: Yeah. It's fun to watch. We're going to take a quick break here.

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1: Following the recent flurry of AI hacks, House Democrats are calling on OpenAI, Anthropic, and other AI companies to testify on Capitol Hill. Megan Casella down in D.C. with the details. Good morning, Megan.
2: Mike, good morning. That's right. So a group of House Democrats wants to see these AI executives testifying under oath after those cyber breaches that they say have serious implications for American safety and security. So 19 lawmakers sent a letter to House Speaker Mike Johnson this morning asking him to immediately schedule a hearing with AI leaders. They say they want answers on what caused these security incidents, whether any failures or negligence at the companies led to them, and what sort of regulation could make sure they never happen again. This coming, of course, after OpenAI, Anthropic, Meta, and others have all reported incidents in recent weeks of their models hacking other organizations. It's a story that seems to just keep on evolving. The lawmakers in the letter describe these as serious in and of themselves, but also potentially the canary in the coal mine, warning of much more serious problems if these models continue to advance without regulation. They say that institutions from hospitals to banks could be jeopardized by what they described as this sort of instability. And guys, these Democrats don't have the power on their own to compel executives to testify. Johnson and likely Republican committee chairs would have to be involved. But the letter does suggest at least some broadening interest within the party in trying to hold executives accountable. The incidents have already sparked concerns among the public. At least polls suggest that they have. So we'll see now if this leads to any traction for a new regulatory push on Capitol Hill. Guys.
3: Yeah, there are, what, 120 AI-related bills currently being considered in Congress?
2: Yes.
3: Is any one major one?
2: No major. They've always done this sort of piecemeal. It's been so hard for Congress to get anything moving, so we'll see.
3: Okay. Thank you, Megan. Megan Casella. Still to come, why Moody's chief economist Mark Zandi doesn't believe the Fed should or will raise rates this year. We'll be right back.

0: Welcome to Squawk on the Street. I'm Sarah Eisen with David Faber and Mike Santoli, live from Post 9 of the New York Stock Exchange. Carl Quintanilla is off today. Stocks are getting off to a mixed start here as the major averages come off their best week since April, and S&P 500 comes off a record close. We'll talk about the setup for a busy week ahead. Plus, tech portfolio manager Dom Rizzo with us, why he says valuations still look reasonable, and the one buzzy name he says has become one of his largest new bets. Also, we'll get into the news that's sending Intel shares lower this morning, now down more than 4%. But guys, we have a busy week of economic data, and well, a lot of people are focusing on Friday's jobs report being shockingly negative because it was the first negative number we saw on jobs since February and a big miss from what was consensus and a revision lower. There are some things to look at as deeper into the headline number, and one of those was construction. That was a bright spot, and it has not been a bright spot for a while, and I think it does speak to all the investment and spending and building on AI data centers. That was a 22,000 increase for manufacturing construction jobs. That's good to see, right, for the economy. The White House is going to be happy about that one. The other chart I wanted to highlight that people are kind of scratching their heads over. So we did see the unemployment rate come down 4.1%, but it was for the wrong reason. It was because labor force participation continues to come down and is now at the lowest level since 2021. And so some people are wondering about that. Is that AI? Are people just being discouraged and leaving the workforce? I'll just say one thing, which is the St. Louis Fed did have a paper on this recently. The methodology this is a boring, unsatisfactory answer, but the methodology changed in terms of gathering this data and reporting this data. I would also say that the share of the population for older Americans is increasing.
1: That's a huge part.
0: And that is a big part of it as well. And that, you know, those people eventually drop out of the labor force. So that could be disproportionately impacting it, which is all just to say it's never as simple as just, you know, the negative headline number and the 4.1% unemployment rate, all things that the Fed has to consider. The last one I would think that the Fed is going to be watching carefully is the wage numbers, the average hourly earnings, which were pretty benign. You know, if we really have this kind of inflation price spiral that the Fed should be traditionally worried about with higher inflation, you would typically see higher wages as well to sort of, you know, higher wages. People have to pay more for stuff as well. So they're getting paid, but they have to spend more on inflation. Not seeing it in the wage numbers. So there are questions about how big of an inflation problem we ultimately have where the Fed would need to fight it. We'll get CPI on Wednesday.
1: There's a lot of play in terms of scrutinizing the report. I mean, first of all, prime age labor force participation, which is measured separately, it's 25 to 54, actually ticked higher in the month, just slightly. It's 83.4%. So that's not really alarming. And then there was a lot of, I guess, picking apart the seasonal adjustment factors. It was leisure and hospitality, and it was state education and things like that that were particularly weak. Maybe
0: leisure,
1: that's going to come out in the wash. But I think it's also a function of, we know that we're at a pretty kind of low hire, low fire world. The break even for job creation to keep the unemployment rate low is minimal. And so you're going to kind of pop above and below zero in a given month, and it's not going to really represent a change in trend. So I don't know. I don't know if it changed too much, the Fed story, because I don't think any of the folks on the Fed that are now leaning toward a hike are doing so because they're saying the labor market's too tight and wage growth is going to cause cost-push inflation. It's much more because, look, core services or whatever you want to talk about, a core inflation
0: super
1: X housing is still above trend or something like that. So interesting, though, that
0: I do wonder
1: you changed
0: how much,
1: the narrative pretty quickly.
0: I mean, I do wonder how much Kevin Warsh, the new Fed chairman, can get away with the strategy where the financial conditions, the markets do the tightening for him. You know, his rhetoric and the financial conditions do the work, where he doesn't ultimately have to raise interest rates, because remember, he was hired by President Donald Trump to not raise interest rates, which I'm not saying is why he wouldn't do it, because he's made it very clear he's independent and he's going to do what they think is in the best interest. But it's an interesting strategy, letting the markets do the work so that the Fed doesn't have to, and whether that can ultimately work.
1: Yeah, I think the question coming out of the press conference was, you know, after the first meeting with him as chairman, he was happy to see long-term yields come in. Everyone said, this is perfect because now we have credibility on inflation. And if you just kind of rubber stamp the market's message, no matter what the market's message is, it's hard to know where you intend things to go, I guess.
0: That's a critical element of conducting policy and what the markets are doing.
1: Well, we're going to have to kind of learn to read it. Well, for more on the market setup to start the week, let's bring in Barclays head of U.S. equity strategy, Vinod Krishna. Good to see you, Vinod. So obviously, you know, earnings, and I guess we got through the Fed meeting, a lot of maybe clearing events allowed the market to kind of release higher here to these new records. What's most relevant at this point from 7750 in the S&P to take the next step?
2: I think earnings remain the most relevant because so far this year it's been a combination of improving earnings in terms of revisions and actual numbers and multiples coming down. So I think that combination is actually very healthy. We do think that you have to continue to pay attention to the multiples you pay because interest rate risk has increased, partly what you said just now. We have a new Fed chairman. There's uncertainty in terms of what the policy setup is going to be and the level of communication. But overall, the earnings picture continues to go from strength to strength. And we are at well above 20%. Consensus has moved even more aggressively after recent earnings. So I think the picture over there is very good. And recently we found out that not just U.S. growth, but even global growth looks pretty decent. At the same time, we have manufacturing PMIs better, industrial production better, a cooling labor market, and somewhat sticky inflation. But directionally, we think it goes down. So I think the setup is still very conducive. The last thing I would say is that we do think, though, that it'll be difficult to deliver the kind of equity returns we saw in the last 3 years.
1: Yeah.
2: Once again, to repeat this year.
1: Yeah, as no matter what happens, earnings growth is certainly going to decelerate from these phenomenal numbers this year. And as I said before, we're up 20% annually just in price for the S&P the last 3 years. We can kind of, I think, maybe filter the earnings results through a couple of skeptical lenses, one of them being, obviously, as everyone's talking about, the markup of the private investments by Alphabet and Amazon. It's a huge piece of the earnings growth. And then whatever the pull forward of the data center spend might be. Some folks, facts are pointing to revenue growth, though. Revenue growth for the S&P, best since the fourth quarter of 2021. That sounds excellent. Fourth quarter 2021 was a market top. So how do we think about just these crazy levels of growth in a non post-recession environment?
2: So one, I would say that coming to big tech, when you mentioned that they had markups on mark-to-market, I mean, we strip that out. Even if you strip it, you get over 30% earnings growth. So that's very robust. At the same time, they've lost about four handles of valuation multiples for that group since the start of the year, which again, is a combination we continue to like. So I think the biggest theme of the market remains AI-driven CapEx. On that, while there's concern about the scale, the level of funding, potentially the availability of it, and the return on that, the reality is, I think for the next roughly 2 years, we have visibility on that because the companies spending it have the capacity and the earnings power, and at least they have access to liquidity thus far. So I think, that setup is very strong. Though, like I said, I think we mentioned even last time, 10 years above 4.5% is certainly a red flag because, as we head closer to 10%, 5% level on the tens, on the nominal yields, there's a very clear negative correlation between equities and rates. And so we worry about things like that.
3: Going to be a while, though. I mean, we just came out of a big earnings season, so
2: yeah.
3: I don't know what we do, what your thoughts are in the interim here for the next, couple of months.
2: In the interim, we do feel that things will take a step back a little bit. If you have noticed the amount of volatility in the market, big tech sold off in the first quarter, rebounded in second quarter, sold off massively in July. So I think from a positioning standpoint, that remains important. But the single biggest narrative, well above any sector calls or rates right now, is we are at historic lows in correlations within S&P, within sectors, between sectors, even within a collection of six stocks, which is the big tech. So I think that's the world which we've been living for the last 18 months to 2 years. We think that continues. It doesn't mean that active management is any easier. It's been treacherous for active managers to navigate this environment, but that's the world you have to live in.
3: There is opportunity, conceivably.
2: Yeah, it means that if you are a nimble stock picker, or you are able to pick relevant themes. For example, recently focused on, you know, where is the biggest hit? Software. Everybody gave it for dead. And we said, that's where you start looking for opportunities. And we did some interesting exercise to extract what we call a resilience factor and position for an eventual recovery in some of those names based on looking at the history of disruptions in the last three decades, for example.
0: I mean, beyond the AI risks, a lot of people saw the rising yields, the treasury yields, as also a potential headwind for the equity market. And, you know, the market's changed its tune on that as well. Post-Warsh meeting, Fed meeting, post-jobs numbers, which we just talked about, and into this inflation print. I mean, is that ultimately what's going to dictate a lot of the direction, what happens with inflation and what happens with rates?
2: Sure. So I think one way to think about it is the very fact I just mentioned, historic lows of correlation, that is also a big risk. What if correlations jump? And when do correlations jump significantly? When macro risks typically rise. And macro risks are linked to two things right now. One is interest rate risk, which is very clear, you identified. The second is if there's a change in the AI narrative. Remember, the trillions of dollars being spent, if anything causes a hiccup in that, it could be power constraints, it could be political and social constraints, it could be lack of access to funding, it could be models plateauing at some point. It hasn't happened so far. So I think these are things you look out for, and you know, we do worry the correlation increases. Thus far, though, interestingly, some of the recent relationships were broken. In other words, in the past, we used to find when big tech sold off, correlation with the rest of the market increased. More recently, we saw a rotation. We didn't see de-risking, but we saw rotation. But that's something you want to watch out for.
1: And what's the message of that in terms of why mechanically it's happening? Is it just because, you know, macro seems not to be intruding on kind of the back and forth? Is it the market saying, you know, there's some zero-sum dynamics in how AI plays out or something else?
2: Yeah, I mean, there is, if you see in the last 6 months, one of the biggest change in narratives has been a much broader and universal belief, I would say, in the power of AI and its ability to have an impact potentially on productivity as a transformative technology, right? Mm-hmm. So I think that is a big belief. And the market is all about trying to identify winners and losers. And this sort of disruption is going to be with us for the next 2 to 4 years.
1: Yeah.
2: And hence, this whole concept of picking winners and losers and mini themes and being nimble around it is going to be with us for a while.
1: I have to believe, you know, that these sort of multi-asset managers that stay sector and factor and size neutral, and they try to trade one thing against the other, setting the marginal price, just has something to do with the implementation of all that, too. But we could talk about that another time. Venu, good to talk to you. Thank you. All right, here's our roadmap for the rest of the hour. After the break, SpaceX rocketing back to its IPO price after a big jump on Friday. We'll talk with one portfolio manager who says it is now one of his largest bets.
3: Plus, why one top economist says the Fed will not hike rates this year, even as inflation remains a top concern.
0: And we'll talk with the lawyer taking on the Mayor Mamdani pied-à-terre tax here in New York City about why he says the rollout has been a, quote, debacle. Squawk on the Street. We'll be back after a quick break.

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1: Or imprint for certain.
2: Welcome back. Shares of SpaceX briefly traded above that $135 IPO price this morning. That would have been the first time it saw that since mid-July. The stock has become one of the top holdings in T. Rowe Price's tech portfolio, that is, since it went public. Let's bring in Dom Rizzo. He's the portfolio manager of the Global Technology Fund at T. Rowe Price. Also runs T. Rowe's tech ETF, total of about $16 billion in assets. And many of those assets have been doing quite well, Dom. Let's start with SpaceX. And, you know, I'm just curious as to what your thoughts are about the lack of a downtrend in the stock, given all the fears around that 911 million shares that were going to getting unlocked.
3: Hey, David, great to be here. Thanks for having me back. Look, it's one of those situations, right, when everyone thinks the stock's going to go to 100 or, you know, 95, and you never actually get there, right? And so tactically what we did, and you could just look at it, you know, stock ran up to 200 after the IPO. We trimmed a little there, and then we bought some back on this kind of fears around the big lockup. But I think most importantly, we learned so much new information on their first earnings call, right? What did we learn? Path to $100 billion of ARR by year end. I mean, that's great news. Path to $1 trillion of revenue by 2030. And then probably most important in the short term is this path to 5 to 10 gigawatts of compute capacity next year. And Elon thinking that he can monetize it at $30 to $50 billion a gigawatt, which puts you at a few $100 billion run rate just on the AI compute infrastructure business for SpaceX. And so when you think about SpaceX, you really gotta kind of divvy it up into its three pieces. You have space or launch, you have connectivity, and then you have AI infrastructure along with the 1P business, right? Grok and Cursor and all those great things. The terminal value is all driven by AI infrastructure. I love space and connectivity, but they're relatively small compared to the AI business and what I think it could be.
2: Yeah, I mean, I remember from the IPO with $22.6 trillion TAM for enterprise AI, I believe was the number. I might be off by a bit, but roughly
3: what's
2: that.
3: What's a trillion between friends, David?
2: Yeah, exactly. Well, speaking of a trillion, though, Dom, I mean, it's only about 3.5 years till we get to 2030. What gives you the confidence they can do a 10X on their top line in that time frame?
3: Well, let's see what happens, right? Elon, I think, has a tendency to have grandiose statements and eventually achieve them, but maybe a few years out. But regardless, whether or not he ends up hitting these exact targets, when I look at the street numbers, they look much lower than the potential forecast. And you can look out a few years and have a stock that's trading at just a mid-teens earnings multiple here, right? So what pieces that am I most confident? I think Elon's probably one of the best in the world at standing up AI infrastructure. Jensen himself has said that. And I think this exclusivity deal has really allowed him to get premium preferred compute from NVIDIA. And that's a unique place to be. So whether he ends up renting it out to the labs like Anthropic, or whether he ends up renting it out to Google, or we see significant success with the combination of Cursor plus Grok, that kind of remains to be seen. And that really is actually quite a big difference on what the gigawatt economics are, right? If you own the model and you own the application, I mean, there's a path to like $80 billion a gigawatt of revenue. But if you're just renting out the infrastructure, maybe that number's closer to 30 to 50. So let's see where that ends up playing out over time. There's a really big wide range of outcomes depending on how successful Cursor and Grok end up being. But the thing that I'm pretty confident is compute's in short supply right now, and they're bringing on a ton of it, and they should be able to monetize it at very strong ROICs.
4: I wanted to broaden it out a little bit because you say that the earnings season was an unabashed endorsement of AI return on invested capital, which has been one of the sort of nagging questions around all of this spending. Where do you look at that measure? Is it just revenue growth from the big hyperscalers, or are you looking at something else?
3: Well, I think revenue growth is a great place to start, right? But so AWS, 37% growth in the quarter. Microsoft Azure, 43%, going to 45% next quarter. And Google GCP, 82%. Now, the piece that really matters, though, is that Amazon and Google both put up those staggering growth rates at 50%.

0: plus incremental operating margins, right? So it's not just accelerating revenue growth, but it's EBIT margin expansion as well. And then not to mention just management commentary, right? Satya obviously shared that Morgan Stanley piece where it was close to 30% ROICs. And then Jassy talked about on the shortest term investment stuff, you know, the compute, the servers, the networking, that they're seeing, you know, 2 to 3 years to break even, and then another 2 to 3 years of cash flow. So I think the ROIC is there to continue investment. And why is that? It's because I think for frontier and near frontier intelligence, there's almost unlimited appetite from the enterprises of America. And you know, Ben Horowitz said maybe we're 3% penetrated in AI intelligence. I think that may be right.
1: Dom, if let's say all this does come together, you have SpaceX tracking to $1 trillion in revenue, and we're able to extrapolate the current growth rates of some of these hyperscalers' cloud businesses, that has to suggest that some other business models are getting obliterated. I mean, is there just enough for everyone to funnel that much capital and spending in that direction and not essentially, you know, really impair big parts of tech, or is it somehow all additive?
0: Well, I think we're clearly taking share within knowledge economy work, right? And so if you think about most businesses, I bet you their AI token consumption is like a low to mid-single-digit percentage of their IT budget today. You know, most enterprises, not the technology natives. I think that could go to 50% of corporate IT budget, if not the entire IT budget over time. And so what does that mean? That means traditional application software companies, Salesforce, Workday, Adobe, even a ServiceNow, they just have a lot less dollars that they can go get because there's token growth that's going either to the labs or to the hyperscalers, right? When I did the Anthropic round last summer, Mike, they were doing $5 billion at ARR. What's the latest rumor? North of 70? Right? There's been this insatiable demand for leading-edge intelligence within the enterprise because everyone's trying to work smarter, work harder, accelerate their revenue, get EBIT margin expansion. And I think basically the area it's going to come from is two places. One is application software. Application software is in trouble, and you know, we've owned a lot more semis than software for a while now. And then the second place is just making the American worker more productive, right? This is such an exciting time. You know, if you think about how big the coding market is, there's probably 30 million people in the world who write code for a living. You know, we make all of them 20% more productive. You're talking about making a $3 trillion GDP number 20% more productive. It's like $600 billion. I mean, it's a very, very big market. Now, doesn't mean we're not going to have pullbacks along the way, right? July was brutal. July was a really nasty correction. It was in the top 1% of momentum corrections after we had a top 5% of momentum performances in June. So of course you're going to have these corrections along the way. It's about being able to navigate them responsibly for our clients.
2: Don, let me end on Anthropic. You mentioned it. Of course, you own a stake in it already. It's a private company, but I've been reporting others have as well. It could be public as soon as, let's call it, mid-October. I can imagine we're going to have a lot of debates around whether it really is, despite that incredible move in its revenue growth rate, a commodity, what the, you know, the barriers to switching are, what moat it has. So obviously you feel it is in a position to get a lot, if not a vast majority of the economics in this area. I'm just curious as to why.
0: Yeah, I think there's a difference between frontier intelligence and N-1 intelligence, right? And I think that enterprises are certainly willing to pay for frontier intelligence, particularly when you have a model and a harness that surrounds it, right? That's the application, and that's where you see the exponential growth in something like a Claude Code or a Claude Cowork. And just to be very clear, I think OpenAI is doing extraordinarily well with Codex and ChatGPT for work, right? I think that if you have a great model, great harness, you're able to monetize at very, very high levels per gigawatt. Doesn't mean that there's not going to be a lot of open source and N-1 models in the world. There's going to be a ton of N-1 tokens and open source tokens. In fact, I think it may be like 80% of the tokens. But I think it's fair to think that you know, 20% of the tokens end up driving the vast majority of the economics in this industry, and that's frontier intelligence. Now, I think it's really important that everyone remembers open weight models does not mean free, right? PIMI K3 is a 1.2 trillion parameter model. You need dozens of accelerators to run this thing efficiently. I mean, NVIDIA is a huge beneficiary of open source models and closed weight models. And we're going to see that in what I think is going to be accelerating CapEx growth into 27. The major companies are growing CapEx like 75% in 26. I think it's going to be 75 to 100% in 27. And last time I told Mike that, he laughed a bit because it's so big. But I think we're on our path, right, Mike?
1: Look, remains to be seen, but you definitely can't discount it. But you always make me laugh, Dom.
3: Dom, quickly, just because Intel's one of your top holdings, how do you feel about the $15 billion stock offering they announced today for CapEx?
0: Look, I'm not going to comment on a specific deal, right? It's a live deal. We can't comment on that specifically. But I can tell you my view on the CPU market, right? CPUs are probably one of the biggest beneficiaries of the rise of agents, right? In a training world, you have a ratio of 8 GPUs for every 1 CPU. In an inference world, you have a ratio of 1-to-1 CPU to GPU, maybe 2-to-1 CPU to GPU. So that's a really good place as a market. And then if you look at AMD's AI Day, they said that we are going from $35 billion of CPU revenue, roughly, as an industry, to upwards of $220 billion by the end of the decade. And I think that's directionally accurate. So I really, great to be back. Thanks, guys.
3: All right, up next, Greg Abel putting a big chunk of Berkshire's cash pile to work. We're going to get to that after the break. Plus, we'll also get to this move in HPE and an upgrade over at Morgan Stanley, and why one top economist says he doesn't think that the Fed should, quote, raise or will raise interest rates this year. We're back.

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1: Welcome back. We're about 30 minutes here into the hour. Here are three big movers we're watching. HPE, Hewlett Packard Enterprise, upgraded to overweight from equal weight over at Morgan Stanley. Analysts there saying the market is underappreciating the asymmetry between HPE's earnings power and its valuation. They do, however, lower the price target by $2 to $69, which still is pretty nice upside on top of a 170 almost percent rally in the last year. Monday.com sinking after results. The work management software company beating on the top and bottom lines, but guidance for Q3 came up short. And then Berkshire Hathaway out with earnings over the weekend in his second quarter now as CEO. Greg Abel put more cash to work. The company now has $365.5 billion in cash, and that's down 8% from March 31st, with $4.5 billion going toward buybacks. Berkshire bought more equities than it sold overall, which is also notable. Net increase of $20 billion. That includes the $10 billion investment in Alphabet that was announced back in June. I guess those 13F filings start coming on Friday of this week, Mike. We'll learn more, but it is spurring this debate about new strategy under a new CEO, different than Warren Buffett in terms of deploying cash. Is it opportunistic or is it structurally different?
2: Yeah, I mean, time will obviously tell. We did know that in the first quarter, they did a lot of selling of these very small kind of positions that didn't move the needle, things that were not deemed to be too core. So now they've made this bet on Alphabet and maybe put a little more cash out into the market. I mean, it's still around the edges, right? It's still $360 billion in cash. The value of the equity portfolio is about $350 billion. So together, it's $700 billion. That's compared to $1.1 trillion market cap. It's still the majority of the perceived value, even though there's all kinds of, you know, embedded tax liabilities in the portfolio, et cetera. I do think it's interesting. That's the book value, price to book value for Berkshire over the last 10 years. And it dipped below 1.5 during the second quarter. That's about the average level for the last 10 years. So it's not as if the stock got so cheap that Greg Abel said, we got to buy it back. It's worth noting, Berkshire Hathaway has always said they have their own internal estimate of intrinsic value, and that when the share price drops a certain percentage below the intrinsic value or any below it, they're willing to be a buyer of the stock, but they never tell you what that measure is.
3: Right. In the stock portfolio, is Apple still
2: the largest
3: holding?
2: As much as
3: what I know was some selling.
2: Yeah, much as the company pared a lot of it back, it remains by far the largest value. Let me, it is $70 billion, just about. It's like 14% of the portfolio. Now, stock's up a lot since they sold it, would have been even bigger, and maybe that was the problem. Because I think the sell down was in part because valuation was full on Apple, and also it just had become too dominant a piece of the equity portfolio.
1: I didn't realize 14 straight quarters of being a net seller of publicly traded
2: before this. Yeah.
1: So it is a shift.
3: Yeah. All right, let's get ASCNBC News update now. Contessa Brewer has that for us. Good morning, Contessa.
4: Hi there, David. Max Miller, the Ohio congressman, is staying in the race despite mounting calls for him to drop out. The embattled Republican Ohio representative would have needed to withdraw by Saturday in order for the state to replace him in time. But he could still withdraw, only that would leave the district without a Republican nominee in November. Jury selection begins today in Las Vegas for the man accused of killing rap icon Tupac Shakur in 1996. Former gang leader Dwayne Davis pled not guilty to the crime in 2023. Prosecutors say now they're not going to argue that Davis pulled the trigger, but rather he's the one who made the calls that led to Shakur's death and actually provided the murder weapon. And Spider-Man Brand New Day easily remained the top film at the U.S. box office in its second weekend in theaters. It earned close to $145 million for a North American total of $655 million. No movie has ever grossed that much in the U.S. this fast. The movie's closing in on $1.7 billion since it debuted 10 days ago. Pretty astonishing. David?
3: Tessa. Up next, Moody's chief economist Mark Zandi will join us. We'll find out what has now become a bit of a contrarian call he has on the Fed. That's after this.

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1: 4imprint for certain.
2: Welcome back. Welcome to a big week of economic data, headlined by July's CPI report, the big inflation report on Wednesday. Our next guest believes the Fed should not and will not raise interest rates at all in 2026. Let's bring in Mark Zandi, chief economist at Moody's Analytics. Market now coming around to that idea, too, Mark. Why do you think, with inflation still running above target for many years now, the Fed should do nothing?
3: Well, Sarah, I think inflation has peaked. I mean, I'm assuming the Iran war is not going to go off the rails here, that oil stays somewhere around 80, 85 bucks. If that's the case, then I think we'll start to see inflation start to come back in. A lot of the inflation is related to policy. It's related to the tariffs. It's related to immigration policy, and it's related to the Iran war. And as those effects fade, and they are fading, I think inflation will come in. And the other thing that's really, I think, critical is inflation expectations. I know there's lots of different ways of measuring it, but if you look into the bond market, which I think is the cleanest read on expectations, they remain very well anchored, very consistent with where you want them to be. So, given that, I think inflation is going to come in. And perhaps as important, if not more important, as you know, I'm pretty nervous about what's going on in the labor market, the job market. It's very weak. We saw that the data we got last Friday. Most significantly, wage growth is coming in pretty significantly. It's now below the rate of inflation, so real wages are falling. So, you add that all up, that to me argues for the Fed should not raise rates. And historically, my thinking about what the Fed should do and will do is about the same, and I think that'll be a close call, but I think that'll be the case here.
2: I kind of thought that they should have raised last meeting because Warsh was talking so tough on inflation and really wanted to make it clear that this is a new paradigm where we do not tolerate inflation. He's always said inflation is a choice, so to back up the words with some actions. But I don't know, you think he'll get away with the strategy if he doesn't need to do that, where just financial conditions do the work?
3: Well, I think it depends on the data that we're getting. I mean, the job market data was really pretty tough, pretty bad. So that's consistent with his view.
2: Yeah, but some people think, look, the World Cup give back, leisure and hospitality was a big negative drag on that one, that there were some temporary factors in there. Unemployment rate still at 4.1%. I think Atlanta Fed GDP for third quarter is tracking like above 5% growth.
3: Yeah, well, it always does early in the quarter. I mean, GDP growth is 2%. That's what it was last year. That's what it was first half of this year. That's what it, feels like it's going to be, this quarter going into next. But jobs is what really matters. And what really matters is wage growth. And that goes to inflation, too, right? I mean, at the end of the day, the most significant driving force behind inflation is the cost of labor, unit labor costs. And unit labor costs are going nowhere because wage growth is decelerating. So he's right about that. If, in fact, that's what he was trying to say at the meeting. I mean, I don't really know what he was trying to say, because it was, obviously his efforts not to provide much transparency around how he's thinking about things. So I don't really have a clear view as to what he's thinking. But if his view was, I don't need to raise rates, I think the job market was certainly in his camp. And we're going to get that inflation number on Wednesday for CPI, PPI on Thursday. So we'll get a better read on that. But I think they'll be friendly to that view as well.
4: Mark, how do you think about just the dominance of the business spending, the CapEx theme running through the economy, whether it's the GDP numbers, whether what it does to some commodity prices, and whether, in fact, you have to therefore make...
3: Well, I think it's great. I mean, it's a key source of growth, but it's not as much a boost to growth as one might think, because a lot of that CapEx, capital investment, is imported stuff, right? I mean, all the stuff that's going into these data centers is imported from Taiwan. I just saw a recent statistic. Mexico is shipping more servers, value of servers, to the U.S. than they are autos. That's just incredible. So it's driving a lot of growth. So the net of all of that, it's great. It's good, but it's not going to get us above 2% growth, and it's not going to create boatload of jobs. But it's great because longer run, as you look down the road here, it should help to support increased productivity growth. I haven't seen it yet, but it does feel like that's coming.
5: Yeah, I'm curious, when is it coming, if it feels like it to you?
3: Well, my sense of it is that it's going to take a little bit of time. You listen to the AI, the folks in the AI industry, they think it's coming, today, tomorrow, the next day. But historically, these technologies, and we're talking about AI here, obviously, is it only diffuses through the economy in an effective way when new companies form and optimize around that technology. You know, legacy companies, and I can speak to this, you know, personally, it's very difficult, you know, to do. Very aggressive efforts to do it, but this takes time. There's a lot of frictions and restrictions on the ability to adopt and, you know, make it work. But, you know, when new businesses form, that's where we get the juice. But that takes time. That's not next month. That's not next quarter. That maybe not even next year. But I do think, you know, towards the end of the decade into the next, we'll get a lot of juice from AI and the productivity boost.
2: Mark, as someone who has advised, I think, a lot of prominent Democrats and economic policy at the White House, I am curious.
3: And some Republicans, Sarah.
2: And some Republicans. Okay, I know. I think of you as Obama, but okay. What do you make of what's happening with socialism? I mean, they think the El Sayed election as the Democratic Senate, you know, contestant, maybe a lot of people look at it as a turning point, and the economics driving this as a function of why this is happening. How do you read it all?
3: Well, you know, that's kind of sort of way out of my strike zone. So I'm not going to swing exactly at that. But, you know, let me put it this way. I think the policies that were that have been put in place in recent years, you know, and is apropos now, because I think that was kind of a couple, 3 years ago. We had the CHIPS Act. We had the Inflation Reduction Act. We had the infrastructure legislation. You know, all those kinds of things, I think, very, very important to supporting long-term economic growth. You know, they were targeted towards things that I think we can all agree we need. We need, you know, better roads. We need better internet. We need, you know, we need that infrastructure. We needed the chip industry to come back to the United States for not only economic reasons, but national security reasons. And the Inflation Reduction Act, you know, was all about energy and trying to move energy towards clean energy. So in my mind, that kind of policy, you know, makes a lot of sense, you know, going forward. You know, private markets drive the train. I mean, the magic elixir of of our economy is that, you know, you can make money solving therein and to help where you know, the private sector isn't, you know, up to the task. Or, you know, in the case of, you know, artificial intelligence, setting bright yellow lines around regulation so that everyone knows what the rules are and, you know, is guided by those rules.
2: Sure.
3: And plays by those rules.
2: Yeah. Okay. Dodged it a little, but thank you very much, Mark. Always appreciate talking to you.
3: Thank you.
2: Thank
3: you. It was a graceful dodge. Wasn't it a graceful dodge?
2: It was graceful, but I do think we have to start asking. I mean,
3: yeah,
2: business leaders, economists in this country, if we're going to see this movement sweep, you know, one of the major parties in this country.
3: Yep, fair enough.
2: Fair? Okay. Mark Zandi.
4: All right, still to come. Oil moving higher as the president signals a shift in strategy for the war with Iran. We'll have the latest next. Plus, Goldman Sachs Asset Management's co-head of private credit as some concerns grow about strain on the industry. Squawk on the Street, back in a moment.

0: bigger lens, I think is a real opportunity for me.
1: Welcome back. Shifting demands from Iran are changing the U.S.'s war strategy. Megan Casella is in Washington. She has more for us. Megan.
2: David, good morning. So Iran this weekend laying out a fresh set of demands for what officials there say they need to see before they'll reopen the Strait of Hormuz. So the wish list includes the U.S. ending the war on all fronts, lifting its naval blockade, removing sanctions, unfreezing assets, and withdrawing U.S. forces from around the region. And if that list sounds familiar, guys, that is almost exactly the same set of demands that Iran, as recently as early this summer, was saying that they would need to see before they agreed to a comprehensive nuclear deal. Now they're saying that's the bar for even reopening the Strait. So it underscores just how much more leverage they feel they have now, even compared to several weeks ago. And it shows how far the two sides still are from reaching not only a nuclear deal, but even a deal that would ultimately boost traffic through the Strait. So the White House has not responded directly to my request for comment on those new demands, but the president did appear to sort of brush off concerns in a phone call on Sunday with Axios. He said the U.S. is, quote, low-keying it with Iran and that we are only semi-negotiating with them. We are just watching Iran with its huge inflation and the fact that they have no money. The president notably was not re-upping any military threats in that phone call, suggesting that he's willing to simply let the economic pressure pile up for now. But of course, guys, the flip side of that is that the economic pressure and inflation is also piling up here in the U.S. the longer that this standoff continues over the Strait. Guys.
3: That why Iran feels like it has some sort of leverage to make these demands?
2: Absolutely. It's the economic pressure and inflation, and it's also the midterms. It's become increasingly clear by looking at Iranian state media and at some of their public statements, especially on social media, that they are paying very close attention to the political dynamics here in the United States. They know all the talk about munitions that's going on, but they also just simply know what's happening with inflation, where the poll numbers are, and that the president is really feeling this, or that the Republican Party, I should say, is really feeling this ahead of the midterms. They suddenly feel that they have so much more leverage. That's very clear in this new set of demands, and they're going to try to use that for all that it's worth to try to string the United States even further along and give up as little as possible.
3: Okay, Megan, thank you. Megan Casella with oil prices elevated. Crude's up more than 3% today. Up next, the options market showing traders placing bullish bets on two of the market's most popular AI names. Plus, Mark Zuckerberg takes a jab at his AI rivals in his new essay and video. We'll have all the details for you when we come back.

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1: Welcome back. Options traders betting on a bounce of two prominent tech names. Let's get to Oliver Rennick at Cboe in Chicago with a look at what the options market is signaling right now. Oliver.
2: Hey, Mike. Software stocks are looking good today, with Palantir trading at the highest since January and Microsoft now within 8% of its record from last year. The options flows look just as bullish as the charts, with almost $500 million in premium traded across the two names this morning, with volumes elevated in both. 30% above the month-long average in Microsoft and almost a double in Palantir. And that's on a day where S&P options trading is 20% below the average. Traders bought five times as many calls as puts in Microsoft and Palantir. They bought four times as many. Now, in Microsoft, nine of the top 10 contracts bought today are calls, with lots of call buying in contracts expiring today. But the most popular, with some duration on it, is the August 21, 520 strike, which needs Microsoft to rally another 3% to pay off. In Palantir, there are no zero DTEs, so all the volume is in Friday contracts, with the most popular, the near the money 180 strike. But it's not just the software winners today getting love, guys. Even sector laggard Oracle is seeing some action, with almost 5-to-1 call buying versus puts on much lower volume, albeit. Sarah, back to you.
3: Yeah, it's still down 23%, the stock, but some nice comebacks. Thank you, Oliver. Oliver Rennick. Mike, we also, of course, want to mention your new market memo before we go. Deeper insights for investors. You can go to cnbc.com/market memo to make sure you are on the list. It's going to be even better than Mark Zuckerberg's memo today, right?
1: It will be fewer than 6,500 words, okay. Generally. But will be built around, you know, my long-running column from CNBC Pro with some extras in there as well. It is free for now. So, you know, give it a shot.
4: For now.
3: Yeah.
4: Get in while you can.
1: I mean, look, I was always cheap and now I'm free. We'll see what's up.
3: I'm going to bet on, what are some of Mike's favorite expressions? Field positions.
4: He's got some great words,
1: yeah,
4: man.
1: I got the field position. I
3: point out
1: a very important anniversary coming up in a few days, a market and cultural anniversary that coincided in 1982.
3: Oh.
1: 4 years.
3: That's good trivia. Do you know?
4: I'll think about it.
1: Yep.
3: Jeopardy champ. All right, coming up, a group of New York City homeowners suing over the new pied-à-terre tax. We'll speak with a lawyer representing them. More Squawk on the Street when we come right back.

0: popular. Visualize your next tee time on Golf Now.
1: Good Monday morning again. Welcome to Squawk on the Street. I'm Sarah Eisen with David Faber, live from Post 9 at the New York Stock Exchange. Today, the state of the AI trade. Intel plans a $15 billion stock offering as demand accelerates, Meta launching a new open source AI model, and Senator Bernie Sanders delivering a message to AI CEOs, calling on them to, quote, stop building machines that humans cannot control.
2: Plus, some warning signs flashing in the private credit sector. Loan default rates for some of the sector's biggest funds hitting what is seemingly the highest level they've had in 5 years. We'll discuss the health of that market with Goldman Sachs' Asset Management's global co-head of private credit, James Reynolds.
1: And the fight over New York City's new pied-à-terre tax. Heading to court today, we're joined by the lead attorney for a group of homeowners suing Mayor Zohran Mamdani, arguing they've been improperly targeted. First off, though, in the markets, we are higher, just barely, in the S&P 500. Those started the morning lower. Keep in mind, we're coming off of record highs for the S&P 500. The pockets of strength today are in energy. Oil prices are elevated on, you know, some tough talk between the U.S. and Iran over opening the Strait of Hormuz. Healthcare stocks are doing well, communication services, industrial. So you do have a mix of the cyclicals, but tech is lagging. That's why the Nasdaq is down 0.25%. We'll get some key economic data later this week, like inflation, the big CPI report on Wednesday, and then retail sales on Friday as we near the end of the earnings season, which for the most part has been pretty strong.
2: It has. I mean, big ones yet to come, I guess, NVIDIA towards the end of the month. I think also Broadcom a little ways from now as well.
1: Then some of the SaaS players like the, you know, Salesforces or whatever. And then some of the retailers, which are always at the tail end, like Walmart and Target.
2: Yep. We're going to start, though, on new food policy reforms that are out from the Health and Human Services Department. Brandon Gomez has that news for us. Brandon.
3: Hey there. Good morning, David. The Trump administration moving this morning, tightening oversight of what goes into our food. Now, HHS announcing a proposal that would require food manufacturers to notify the FDA when they determine an ingredient is generally recognized as safe, also referred to as GRAS. Well, what is GRAS? Well, under federal law, food ingredients generally have to go through the FDA review process before they can be added to food, unless they qualify for an exemption, and GRAS is one of those exemptions. Originally introduced in the 50s, it prevented the agency from being bogged down by common, well-established household ingredients like salt and vinegar. But in a modern system, a company can now self-determine an ingredient is generally safe based on scientific evidence and expert review. So under the current system, companies don't need to tell the FDA, but now the FDA wants to require the companies to notify it, giving it a better sense of how many ingredients are entering the food supply. FDA Acting Commissioner Kyle Diamantis told me it will create greater transparency and will, quote, help the FDA better carry out its food safety mission. And this ties to ultra-processed foods. HHS and USDA also submitting the government's first proposed definition of ultra-processed foods for final review. No more details there yet, but GRAS proposal does have to go through the federal rulemaking process, a public comment period of 120 days. HHS made it clear this is not a pre-market review program, and they're also proposing a streamlined submission pathway for existing products that are on the market made by some of the companies you see on your screen here, Pepsi, Coca-Cola, and the like, guys.
1: I mean, that was always the thing of why the big food, why it wasn't such a big concern maybe for investors around the big food, is that the definition is so hard to spell out for what processed foods actually are, what constitute process.
3: Right. And unfortunately, today we don't have a more clarified definition as to what HHS is saying they're going to move forward with the definition for, that they proposed language. But they do say that this is the precursor to defining what exactly ultra processed food is and how it will be regulated in the system.
1: Okay. More to come. Thank you, Brandon.
3: Thanks.
1: Brandon Gomez. Take a look at the Russell 2000. Small caps outperforming all the other major indices this year. Also tracking for best yearly performance since 2019. Let's bring in Bank of America head of U.S. small and mid-cap strategy, Jill Carey Hall. Why do you think that that's happening, Jill?
4: Well, I think we've seen, you know, finally earnings starting to recover for small and mid caps. We've seen manufacturing in the U.S. finally start to recover since the start of this year. And, you know, the earnings backdrop, we've thought that this would be a year where earnings rather than multiple expansion drives performance. And, you know, small and mid caps are where the best earnings growth is projected to be as you get into the back half of this year. And, you know, so far this earnings season, season, we've seen pretty strong support that that second half earnings recovery should happen after the can kind of got kicked down the road for a long time. You know, companies are actually guiding above consensus expectations, and that's been true kind of across the cap spectrum this earnings season.
1: So do you see it as sustainable?
4: Well, I think in the second half, you know, if manufacturing continues to recover, because when you look at the Russell 2000 valuation multiple right now, it's, you know, a little bit above average, much less stretched than some of the other size segments. But it's only pricing in that, you know, the ISM, this is pretty much as good as it gets is what, you know, the multiple is kind of reflecting. So I think if we do see continued manufacturing recovery, continued earnings recovery, there is more upside for small and mid caps. You know, after this really strong rally in small caps that we saw in the first half, even though we're still constructive on small and mid caps, we do think that that mid caps could potentially have more catch up potential in the second half, you know, especially if there is risk that the Fed hikes rates. You know, still a lot of debate around that. But our economists are expecting that the Fed does hike rates in the coming months. So, you know, small caps do have a lot more leverage, lot more exposure to rate hikes.
1: What is a mid cap? Now that we're in the world of trillion-dollar companies.
4: You know, I think for mid caps, you know, these companies have gotten a lot larger. But, you know, for many mid caps, these could be stocks anywhere in the, you know, 15 billion range. There are mid caps in the 20, 30 billion range. But, you know, these stocks have kind of lagged some of the small caps this year. And they were trading expensive relative to small for a number of years, but valuations have kind of normalized between the two size segments. So, you know, if the market continues to broaden out, you know, we've been more constructive on the equal weighted S&P 500 than the cap weighted. We've been constructive on small and mid caps. And as benchmarks, equity benchmarks have gotten more concentrated, especially, you know, the large cap growth benchmark, you know, small and mid caps are one area that if you do see market broadening, they are much less concentrated, these benchmarks.
1: Okay. So, I mean, the strategy there would be to stick with them. Is there a particular sector in the mid-cap world that you think would benefit from, you know, the combination of Fed policy and better earnings and better valuations, as you say?
4: Yeah, we think value looks attractive really across the size segment. We like large cap value within the large cap space, but in small and mid caps, value continues to trade at, you know, much less expensive valuations than growth. And not only that, you know, when you're in a profits recovery, that really tends to be when you want to own value over growth. You know, you don't need to pay up for expensive growth if growth is broadening out across the market. So we do like value over growth. I think, mm-hmm. you know, within small caps, one nuance is that we do think higher quality stocks could outperform in the second half. We saw an environment, you know, for the last 12 to 18 months where low quality was really, you know, outperforming within small caps that hurt the performance of a lot of active managers in small caps. But we kind of hit this three standard deviation event in terms of how dramatically low quality, riskier stocks were outperforming. So that's one shift we do see for the second half. So tilt toward value, tilt toward higher quality, avoid more levered stocks that have refinancing risk, and stick with beneficiaries of the CapEx and manufacturing recovery.
1: Okay, Jill Carey Hall, thank you for joining us from Bank of America. We appreciate
4: thank you.
2: Coming up, Meta is launching a new open-weight AI model. 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We're going to discuss the implications for that global AI race. We'll have a top analyst join us.
1: Plus, Intel announcing a new $15 billion stock offering as the AI capital crunch spreads. We'll break down how they plan to use that money.

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1: 4imprint, for certain.
2: Welcome back. Intel announcing a $15 billion stock offering today. Christina Partsenevelis joins us with more on where that money could be heading. Christina.
3: Well, Sarah, most of big tech we know has borrowed its way through the AI boom. Intel just went in the other direction this morning. It launched specifically a $15 billion stock offering you mentioned, up to roughly a little bit over $17 billion if underwriters take their full option. The key word, though, is stock, not bonds. So compare that with the giants, Meta selling about $30 billion in bonds last fall. Oracle keeps going back to the debt market. Alphabet is in the mix, too, with their equity raise. But it's really a shift for Intel, too. Just over the past year, the company sold pieces of itself to strategic partners. The U.S. government came in at $20.40 a share, SoftBank at $23, and NVIDIA at $23.28. This time, there's no partner writing the check. Intel is going straight to public shareholders. Big question is, why do this now? The money could be aimed at expanding foundry and advanced packaging capacity, where Intel says demand is running ahead of supply. On the July earnings call, the CFO guided capital spending above $20 billion this year, up sharply from where they were just at the start of 2026, with even more coming in 2027. Free cash flow is negative, and with Intel's credit rating, this is important, the credit rating near the bottom of investment grade, most debt could have threatened its rating and would actually cost more in spreads versus Alphabet, which a much higher rating. Equity could essentially fund Intel's build out and protect Intel's rating as well. Mizuho's Jordan Klein has assumed that Intel would announce official foundry and packaging deals with flagship customers before a raise like this, which would lift the stock and let Intel issue at a higher price. But we can see that's not necessarily the case. Those deals haven't come yet. Klein's guess is that Intel didn't want to wait and that it needed the capital to start expanding right now in order to get those customer supply agreements finalized. Shares, though, were down about 5% now, scaling back a little bit of 3.5%. But if you zoom out, Intel is just one more sign that the AI boom has outgrown what companies can self-fund. The money is increasingly coming from debt and equity markets. And today, Intel chose stock.
4: Yeah, others may follow. Obviously, we're still, remember the $80 billion that Alphabet did back in the spring. What about a big customer? You know, there's all these rumors. Apple's name comes up. I mean, what do we really expect there in terms of the foundry and some announcement that could really get things going there?
3: We would expect there's going to be some type of announcement, but Intel has said in the past that they're waiting for the customers to share that news first. So it's putting the onus on them. The key that we got in the last earnings report is that Intel said that their processor, the 18A, is doing well. The 14A, which is even more advanced, is at a faster rate than where the 18A was previously at that point. So things seem to be chugging along. They wouldn't be investing more, you know, $20 billion in CapEx if they didn't believe that customers were coming. That was a key thing with Lip-Bu Tan then when he took over as CEO, that they wouldn't be signing blank checks. They would only be expanding the foundry business once they got customers. So it appears like they may have some people in the wings waiting. They just don't want to share the names for some reason, or maybe it's not, you know, signed on the dotted line, if anybody even does that anymore.
4: I think you still do eventually have to sign on the dotted line. Christina, thank you. Christina Partsenevelis. Meantime, Meta unveiling an open-weight version of its most powerful AI model. It calls it Muse Glimmer. This is Mark Zuckerberg penned a letter arguing for superintelligence for everyone. Joining us now to discuss, D.A. Davidson, head of technology research, Gil Luria. Gil, what do you make of the announcement from Meta?
5: It's a positive development for the ecosystem. We had this vacuum of not having American open source, which is why the discussion has been conflated between Chinese and open source. Those are two different things. We need open source. It's going to be a really big part of

0: towards competing with OpenAI and Anthropic. Once they realized that they're not going to win there, or it's less likely they're going to win there, they went back to their roots, which is contributing to the open source movement. A lot of the AI we use today from OpenAI and Anthropic is based on open source that came out of Meta and Google. And Meta coming back here is filling this vacuum. And it's very important for how this ecosystem is going to develop for both hyperscalers and semi companies.
1: So you do view it as a significant pivot for the company.
0: Absolutely. They were avoiding having open source since Llama 3 because they thought they could compete in the frontier model race and that was where the value's at. But now they're coming back to their roots. This makes a lot more sense for Meta because ultimately they want to create the AI companion. They want consumers to use their tools, and having it as open source, shrinking it so it can fit on a device, fits with that direction, that strategic direction that fits very well with their existing portfolio of social media products.
2: Is that a good business that investors should get on board with, consumer AI?
0: Absolutely. The more we stay in Instagram, Facebook, WhatsApp, because we're using it for these types of AI queries, the more ads they can sell us, the better they get at selling us ads, the more they can charge advertisers. This is how they feed back into their system. They do have short-term solutions for their excess compute, like selling it to other parties, for getting into the neocloud business. But those are short-term solutions. Long-term is the strategy that makes sense for them. And this is what Mr. Zuckerberg argued during the call, is to win the consumer AI race. And that's this gets them a lot closer to that.
2: Who are they fighting on that, OpenAI?
0: Well, right now, yes, ChatGPT is the leading consumer, and the distant two is Gemini. But Meta does have the install base, right? They have more than 4 billion users across their platforms. They just have to convince us all to go into that search field and ask questions the way we right now open the ChatGPT app or the Gemini app. So that's what they want to, that's what they're aiming towards. And again, they don't need to charge. Unlike ChatGPT, they don't need to charge because all they need to do is keep us engaged more in their platforms and then they can sell us more ads.
1: Who do you see competing with them when it comes to open source? Beyond obviously the Chinese models that we spend a lot of time talking about. There are a number of private companies, certainly Reflection AI I've had on before. But I'm curious as to how you see this ecosystem developing, Gil.
0: On the enterprise side, I would expect more like Microsoft and Amazon to step in here. Because for them, for the hyperscalers, they could actually sell access to open source models at a higher markup. Because they're going to help enterprises save, instead of buying all the tokens from OpenAI and Anthropic, Microsoft and Amazon can help their enterprise customers have much more usage of open source, which will save those companies money, and then they can mark that up by more. So I would expect on the enterprise side for that to come more for those two companies.
2: There's a report that Bernie Sanders, the senator, sent a note to the heads of Anthropic and OpenAI and Meta, telling them to, in the interest of humanity, stand by your words, pause AI development. It is not too late to avoid disaster. And he said, if you do not take action now, my colleagues and I in the U.S. Senate will. How big of a threat is that?
0: Well, we have to find out who wins the elections. But until then, the degrowth agenda is rising in prominence right now. And it's very bad for AI because we are in competition with China and China is not going to hit the brakes. So if we do, we're just going to see the leader govern. We can take a stake in exchange for more control over how these models are developed. But slowing down progress is clearly a bad idea for the U.S. economy and for the future development of AI because China is not going to slow down.
1: Gil, when Anthropic comes public, do you think you're going to cover it? You cover plenty of things right now. I ask that because I'm always curious to see how, if it was public right now, how it'd be responding to an announcement like this.
0: Yeah, we're doing a lot of work. And if it was public right now, this is a negative. Right now, Anthropic and OpenAI are generating most of the consumer and enterprise revenue. A vast majority of the consumer enterprise revenue is accruing to OpenAI and Anthropic because we don't have access to enough open source models. So we're using all the tokens from the frontier labs.

0: This is why they're in a hurry to go public, is because this is peak power for them. Very soon, we're going to be using a lot more open source models, and we're going to buffer above these models. We're going to use control planes, orchestration layer harnesses from other companies, from your Microsoft, your Amazon, your Palantir, that's going to diminish their power even more. So this is why they're in a hurry to go public, because they're at peak power right now. Their power is going to diminish going forward, yeah. And they would like to get ahead of that, get the capital in the door, and then deal with that with those growth challenges.
1: Yeah, it's going to be fascinating, Gil, to sort of see the debates around, you know, pretty soon when we start to see a full S-1 publicly. We should point out, by the way, what you're looking at there is sort of based on the last raise. So it's not like intraday, on Anthropic. Gil, always appreciate it. Thank you.
0: Thank you.
2: Still ahead, a group of New York City homeowners suing over the rollout of Mayor Mamdani's pied-à-terre tax. We're going to talk to the lawyer for the plaintiffs in this case in just a moment.
1: Plus, Goldman Sachs' asset management co-head of private credit is going to join us. We'll talk about his outlook for the sector. Find out where the opportunity may be. Squawk on the Street.

0: sitting in there waiting to go out.
1: He had a great time. Time for a news update. Contessa Brewer has that for us. Contessa.
2: David, a powerful earthquake hit Western Colombia this morning. According to the USGS, it was a 7.4 magnitude quake, and it shook neighboring Ecuador and prompted building evacuations in Bogota. The regional governor near the epicenter west of Bogota said there are injuries and serious damage to buildings. The World Health Organization said today the Ebola outbreak in eastern Congo actually started in February, months before it was officially declared in May. The Global Health Agency says some cases early in the outbreak were wrongfully attributed to malaria and typhoid. According to the WHO, it's the fastest spreading outbreak on record, with buying a stake in Premier League soccer club Liverpool. According to Sky News, the investors also include Facebook co-founder Eduardo Saverin, and the group would buy about a third of the team. According to CNBC Sport, that club is worth an estimated $6 billion, a big bet on football.
3: Yeah, Sarah? The team valuation, no matter where you turn, those team valuations continue to skyrocket. Thank you, sure. Contessa Brewer. Still ahead, Goldman Sachs Asset Management's co-head of private credit joins us. How they're investing their more than $230 billion in private credit assets.
4: Plus, Apple's racing to patch security flaws as AI presents a new challenge for that company. We're going to bring you the story. It'll be after the break.
5: As our country celebrates its 250th anniversary, CNBC spotlights the leaders driving business and the nation forward.
6: If I had to sum up 250 years, what I would say is that we are a country that is incredibly ambitious. I'm Jason Liberty. I'm the chairman and chief executive officer of the Royal Caribbean Group. I think my journey is an incredible reflection of what we've seen from many, many generations here in this country. You work hard, opportunities present themselves. Yeah, I certainly did not imagine that I would be running this incredible organization. So in 1969, the Royal Caribbean Group was formed, focusing really out of leisure travel out of here in Miami. And then over time, we've now grown to 70 incredible ships. Those ships sail all around the world. We are a set of dreamers. So we really focus on dreaming on what tomorrow could be on a vacation experience standpoint. And then we infuse innovation into that. One of the reasons why a lot of the innovation takes place in the U.S. is, one, about 80% of our customers come from the U.S. Also, some of the best talent in the world is sitting here throughout this incredible country. And our ability to bring them here, that is very advantageous to us. When I think of what America's ultimate superpower is, I do think it's grounded in ambition. We are a collection of different cultures that have come together in this country, but ultimately focused on making sure that our country gets better and better each and every day.

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1: Welcome back. A new Wall Street Journal analysis sounding a bit of an alarm over growing strains in the private credit industry. Default rates hitting recent highs. Our next guest oversees more than $230 billion in private credit assets and certainly has some insights as well. In a CNBC exclusive, James Reynolds, he's Goldman Sachs' Asset Management Global Co-Head of Private Credit. Nice to have you here.
2: Thank you for having me.
1: We've seen these stories a bit here and there. You know, default rates hitting at least a five-year high. Is that a concern?
2: It's not a concern. I would say, first of all, the industry remains very healthy. You're seeing a ticking up of the default rates, but they remain fairly low by any historical standards. I would also say that some of the articles refer to the BDC industry. Certainly at Goldman Sachs, that's about 15% of the AUM that we manage. That's really important, by the way, because most of the AUM sits in long-term, patient, sticky capital. But I think, you know, by the way, we've also issued a quarterly letter this morning. When we look at our own BDC, I think you're starting to see dispersion as well in the industry. We've been talking about that dispersion for a while, and I think it's starting to play out.
1: What do you mean when you say dispersion? I mean, I want to make it clear the difference you're talking about. Your credit, GS Credit, reported a non-accrual rate of like 0.1% of amortized costs. Nothing, tiny. But the BDC did say non-accruals, I think, were between roughly 2.9% and 5% this year. I don't want to get those numbers wrong, but that does seem to be equivalent to sort of what we read in the journal story in terms of some of these portfolios.
2: That's right. I think you were seeing the... And first of all, again, the default rates are fairly low. You're talking about 2%, maybe ticking up slightly from last quarter to this quarter. So by any historical standards, pretty low. But you're right. I mean, we're at 0.1% versus an industry that's at about 2%. So I think you're starting to see that dispersion, not just in non-accrual, but also in the peak. In the payment in kinds rates as well, particularly when it comes to the bad peak. So we're keeping an eye on the industry, but you know, more importantly, we're keeping an eye on our portfolio.
1: Yeah, all right. Well, what does that mean? I mean, I don't need to tell you, a lot of the fears were exacerbated early this year, even last year, when software companies that had gone private, let's call it in the 21-22 vintage, were seen as perhaps being debilitated as a result of AI. Does that continue? Is that continue to be a concern? What percentage overall of your portfolio is in companies such as that?
2: I think you've got to be more nuanced about some of these sectors, including software, by the way, right? About 6 months ago, lots of headlines, and we've been very focused, by the way, on the AI impact on all sectors, including software. But importantly, you've got to be nuanced, right, about the software companies, the type of companies are probably more insulated to AI and the ones, you know, who are less insulated, right? I mean, not all software is created equal. That's the point here. And the type of software businesses that, you know, we've been investing in and been trying to invest in are the ones that are a bit more mission critical, more maybe kind of vertical focused, systems of record, owning the context. And we think that actually probably insulates them more from some of the AI threats. We're keeping a very close eye on the portfolio performance. I'd say so far, so good. We're not really seeing an impact yet. These companies, by the way, tend to be very large businesses as well, right? And their owners, private equity firms, are very focused on AI, not just in the last 6 months, but honestly in the last 3-4 years.
3: When I think of private credit, I think of the alternative investment managers, Carlyle or Apollo or KKR, Blue Owl, we cover all. How big of a business is it for Goldman Sachs, and how much is the firm leaning in right now?
2: It's a big business at Goldman, and we started back in the late 80s, right? Actually, we started in private credit in 96. I started in 2000. So we've been in the private credit industry for a very long time. You know, I hear sometimes the industry has not been tested. I mean, we can talk to you about what happened in 08, in 09, or even earlier. It's a big business. It's a very global business for us. Our assets are really kind of spread across the U.S., but also Europe, Asia, Australia. That's 50-50. It's a very diversified business as well. It's not just direct lending for us. And as I said, the BDC is only about 15%, the evergreens for us. But it's, you know, direct lending senior, junior, hybrid, infrastructure, IG, ABF, and also very diversified when it comes to the mix of investors that we have across the board.
1: I mean, we were focused on it and will continue to be, in part because we were constantly seeing redemptions exceed what the funds were able to return. You call them evergreen. Of course, some people may not have perceived correctly the lack of liquidity. But I'm curious. I think fundraising, even for you guys, down 31% year to date versus the second half of 25. Some of your competitors down much more than that. But has it become more difficult to raise money?
2: Again, I go back to those evergreens, they're only about 15%, right? So you're looking at about 50% of our business. The client demand, in particular coming from institutions, has been very strong. We've, you know, even in Q2 in our earnings, we talked about it. So very strong. You're looking at the BDC here. I would say we still, you know, continue to raise a lot of capital, less so, as you pointed out, than maybe last year. Our redemption rate is amongst the lowest in the industry, so we've been able to fulfill 100% of redemption. It's below 5% in Q2, and it was actually also in Q1. But we're not just looking at the BDC in our business, right? And our BDC, the mix of investors tend to be also quite different, I would say, from your maybe typical BDC, right? It's institutions, wealth management, Goldman, wealth management, third-party wealth platform. So slightly different. But again, if you keep the big picture about our platform, we're very busy fundraising right now.
1: And finally, I mean, will it just continue? Do you view it in terms of it being able to offer that premium return and obviously less liquidity? Is that something that will continue in your mind for many years to come in terms of a very viable asset class?
2: Look, we certainly have a very positive outlook about the asset class. Having been in it for 30 years, there's a reason to exist for the asset class. There's a structural reason why in the last three decades we've been able to come up with a structural premium against public fixed income. So I would say from an investor standpoint, it's been a very viable asset class across all cycles, across all interest rate environments. And I would say from a borrower standpoint, also importantly, this is a type of financing that borrowers and their owners certainly like to have. It's more flexible. You know, we provide certainty, more flexibility, more confidentiality. As we talk about AI and the financing of AI, you'll need also to tap into the private markets.
1: And we need it from everywhere.
3: But do you think it's going to get regulated more? I mean, the Fed's paying closer attention to it. We know that. They're going to start a survey of lending expectations. Is that a risk?
2: No, we're spending time, by the way, with regulators. They're asking us questions. They're asking us to model stress tests. And so, you know, yes, I mean, we need to spend more time and educate all stakeholders, by the way, not just the regulators.
1: And you feel confident in your marks, by the way, which also comes up a lot in terms of at least perhaps more regulatory transparency.
2: And as you know, at Goldman, there's a mark-to-market kind of philosophy, mindset. We're one of these, you know, few kind of alternative manager as part of a broader ecosystem. And so there's a very strong risk management culture at the firm.
1: James, appreciate you stopping by. Thank you.
2: Thank you.
1: James Reynolds from Goldman Sachs.
3: All right, still ahead. A group of New York City homeowners are suing over the rollout of Mayor Mamdani's pied-à-terre tax. We're going to break down the details of that case with their lawyer next. Plus, do not miss the FDA acting commissioner today at 1 p.m. Eastern on the heels of the administration's food reform announcements that we brought to you at the top of the hour. We'll be back in a moment.

0: and a Pigeon. 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
1: Welcome back. New York City homeowners have filed a lawsuit against Mayor Mamdani to delay the pied-à-terre tax, saying the rollout hasn't been executed properly and puts an illegal burden on property owners. Oral arguments are happening this afternoon. Joining us now, the plaintiff's attorney, Dechert partner, Randy Mastro. He also served as first deputy mayor under Eric Adams, is a former acting mayor of New York City, and previously served as a former assistant U.S. attorney and former deputy chief of the civil division of SDNY. Welcome, Randy. It's good to have you. So just to be clear, this lawsuit is not about the pied-à-terre tax itself. It's about how it's been rolled out.
2: It's about the rollout. The mayor wanted to grab a quick headline about this surcharge that he asked for in the first place. He got his headline, but he broke the law in the process. The state statute authorizing his administration to implement the surcharge is very clear. The city has to make individualized initial determinations. That's the words in the statute. Initial determinations that the tax applies to particular residences. Didn't do that. Instead, in blunderbuss flat fashion, put out a roll of 900,000 plus New Yorkers that it said relate to the surcharge, and then sent 17,000 of them notices that it may be subject to the surcharge. That's just illegal.
1: Right, including most people who it's their primary residence, correct?
2: Correct. I got one of those notices. I was first deputy mayor, legally had to live in the city until, you know, and I've lived in the city for 40 years and paid city taxes for 40 years. Thousands and thousands of people got these letters. And instead of the city carrying its burden of reviewing files, including tax records, and making a determination who's actually subject to the surcharge, they tried to switch the burden.
1: Yes.
2: To property owners to have to prove they live in their own homes. That's wrong. That's unconscionable, and it's illegal.
1: Yeah, and I'm sort of wondering, like, why they did that. Is it lazy, or is there something more sinister here, where they're really, you know, from a socialist mayor, trying to exacerbate class warfare and expose people?
2: Well, it definitely exposed people because it published lists of their names, addresses, and property values and subjected them to unwanted scrutiny and press. But it's also the case that whether this was out of negligence or laziness or intentionality, because the city administration is trying to ensnare people into having to pay the tax, the notices they got say you may be subject to the tax, but you have to apply for an exemption, and if you prove to the city's satisfaction, then you don't have to pay the tax. But if you don't apply, or you don't prove it to the city's satisfaction, you're going to be charged the surcharge. Now, that's not right. The way taxes work in this country. Government doesn't go, I'd like to tax you. Prove to me you're not subject to a tax. That's crazy.
3: Randy, what happens now? Are you seeking a TRO, or just give us a quick rundown of what happens,
2: exactly.
3: Or what you'd like to
2: happen? We're seeking a TRO that those notices, people don't have to respond to them. At first, the city said you had to respond by August 21st. Then by press release out of City Hall, they extended that into September. But people shouldn't have to spend resources and time, hire accountants, legal professionals to help them apply for an exemption that never should have been subject to them in the first place. So we're asking the judge to stop that process, say people don't have to respond until the case is going to be decided. They don't have to respond during the case until it's decided. And at the end of the case, we're asking for a do-over, that the city has to do this right. It has to make that initial determination under state law. And until it does, that somebody actually owes the tax, it can't pass the buck to homeowners to have to prove where they actually live.
1: So we have a statement from the mayor's office on this lawsuit, and I'll just read it with everyone. Bear with us. It's a little long. The pied-à-terre surcharge will help deliver the city New Yorkers deserve cleaner parks, safer streets, and critical public investments that make our city a more affordable place. As the mayor has said, we also know that whenever government asks something of New Yorkers, we have a responsibility to make the process clear, transparent, and accessible. That is why the Department of Finance has been working around the clock to answer questions, provide assistance, and ensure those subject to the surcharge have the information they need. We extended the exemption application deadline to September 18th. updated our online guidance and facts, and partnered with elected officials to help their constituents navigate the process. The law department is prepared to vigorously defend the city against this suit. They say they've given people what they need.
2: So here's the rub, right? Why weren't they working overtime to get it right in the first place and figure out who actually, you know, owes this surcharge and only send notices to them instead of publishing lists of 900,000 homeowners and then sending 17,000 of them letters that they may be subject to the tax unless they prove otherwise? You know, the mayor also said at his press conference today that we regret how this was rolled out. Well, that's like the old Frank Sinatra song. Regrets, I've had a few, but then a few, too few to mention. The fact of the matter is that they should regret this because what they did was illegal. And it's burdening thousands and thousands of New York City homeowners who don't owe this surcharge. They'll never owe this surcharge. And if the city had just looked at tax records, which the state law makes available to them, they could have verified from inception who pays city taxes, which means they live here. They didn't do that. Instead, they tried to switch the burden to homeowners. That's just wrong, and they've got to fix it.
1: Well, beyond being wrong and adding additional cost and resources and headaches, what about the legality of doxing people?
2: Well, this is what's so outrageous. The state legislature, at the mayor's request, you know, passed a narrow law that said if a property meets certain fair market value thresholds, $5 million for homes, $1 million for co-op condos, and if it is a non-primary residence, then the city can purport to impose the surcharge on notice after making that initial determination. City didn't do that. The city just of homes on a list that it published that have no prospect of ever having to pay this surcharge because they're New York City residents living in their own homes. It's really unconscionable, and the city cannot attempt to impose a tax in violation of the very state law that authorized the imposition of the tax. That's what we're saying. This isn't about politics or the mayor's political agenda and what he wants to fund. This is about the rule of law and the Mondani administration not following the rule of law, including the very statute that authorized the imposition of the tax and their own rules for implementing it.
1: Randy, we look forward to seeing how this case progresses. Thanks for joining us as oral arguments about to kick off in Staten Island today. That's Randy Mastro. And I learned from a Wall Street Journal op-ed over the weekend that this was traces its roots back to a Lenin policy of publishing names, you know, naming and shaming. It was an op-ed about socialism.
3: I thought it was public information, but I guess the way they listed it made it much more prominent.
1: Correct.
3: Yeah. We have a news alert now on the Strategic Petroleum Reserve. Let's get to Pippa Stevens for that. Pippa.
4: Hey, David. So the U.S. SPR now falling below 300 million barrels, currently at its lowest level since 1983. Down another 6.1 million barrels last week, now at 298.7 million barrels. Now, this does come as part of that 400 million barrel release coordinated by the IEA member nations announced back in March. And of that 400, the U.S. was releasing 172 million barrels. So prior to the war, our SPR was at 415 million barrels. We're now at 298. Now, if that full 172 million barrel release does take place, that would put the SPR at about 243 million barrels and would kind of end here in September. Now, the issue is that as this SPR is drawn down, there are increasingly calls to say that the infrastructure is going to be degraded, then it also needs to be refilled by 120%. So that does increase the demand for oil looking forward. Guys.
3: Pippa, thank you. Pippa Stevens. Still ahead, Apple racing to fix security vulnerabilities as AI helps to identify them faster than ever before. We're going to bring you the details. That'll be right after this break.

0: exploring possibilities.
1: Welcome back. Apple racing to fix vulnerabilities for Macs. This is AI presents a new challenge for that company. Mackenzie Sagalos has details for us. Mackenzie.
2: So, David, Apple pushing to stay ahead of a string of Mac security flaws as AI cuts the time it takes researchers to find vulnerabilities in its code from weeks to hours. Now, this latest issue could let someone remotely access a Mac without the user's password if screen sharing had been manually turned on. Apple rushed out a security patch just days ago, and in 4 hours, researchers had reverse engineered that fix and then built a working exploit against Macs that had not yet installed it. And keep in mind how quickly these issues are stacking up. The patch that Apple rushed out at the end of last week came just 10 days after it had fixed a separate issue in the same screen sharing software. It's all part of a faster cadence of security fixes, with some arriving ahead of the company's normal operating system update cycle. Now, a research team in Palo Alto telling me that AI is making it possible to work backward from these patches and reconstruct the underlying attacks much faster, in this case using a mix of OpenAI and Anthropic models to get from Apple's fix to a working exploit in that 4 hour window. And there are a lot of potentially exposed machines out there. A previous scan by another security team found around 40,000 Macs with screen sharing reachable from the internet, though Apple told me that users are only potentially affected if they manually enabled screen sharing and it isn't aware of the issue being exploited outside of test environments. But with that window between a fix and a working exploit getting shorter, Apple says it is using AI on defense too, helping sort real security flaws from lower quality AI-generated submissions while limiting how many reports researchers can have open at once because of the sheer volume coming in. Guys?
3: Okay. Always good to get more color on the AI strategy from Apple. Thank you, Mackenzie. Mackenzie Sagalos. Meantime, stocks are marginally higher. Remember, we're building off of record highs, really strong week last week. I feel like saying stocks are low-keying it, going back to President Trump's quote on how the negotiations are approaching with Iran. Right? It's kind of like low-keying it.
4: When do we get CPI? What day?
3: Wednesday, CPI. Thursday, PPI on the wholesale front. Friday, retail sales. And that'll give us more color into whether we have a bigger inflation problem or whether it's calming down. For now, that's it for us. Thank you, David. Carl's back tomorrow. We'll hand it over now to Scott in a halftime report.
5: All right, guys, thanks so much. Welcome to the Halftime Report. I'm Scott Wapner. Front and center this hour, higher targets for stocks. That is the story again today. More firms are joining the 8,000 Club and beyond. We'll tell you who's lifting their outlooks now. We'll trade a big Apple downgrade as well. Joining me for the hour today, Joe Terranova, Kerry Firestone, Anastasia Amoroso, and Jim Labenthal. Let's check the markets here. S&P is green. Everything else is red. So we are at record highs. We have been. We're coming off the best week since April. Those guys were just talking about CPI on Wednesday, going to be a big event, obviously, with the Fed very much in focus. Oil's been higher. Yields are up a little bit. You have 522 on the 30-year. Keep an eye on that. We certainly are. And then the other numbers that matter. J.P. Morgan goes to 8,000, joining the club of what is a growing number of members. So there's your 30-year. So JPM's now at 8,000. Why? Earnings growth. Seemingly why everybody else continues to raise their targets, too. Evercore today says the odds of a bull case to 9,000 are rising as well. Tony Pascarello, Goldman Sachs, says both the fundamental backdrop and the technicals support a broader continuation of the bull trend. All that, positioning's cleaner, deleveraging happened, gross leverage is down a bunch, degrossing from hedge funds has taken place. So you got a cleaner outlook, and that's one of the reasons why people are feeling pretty bullish across the board.
6: And it's steady as we go. Market continues to move higher, built upon phenomenal earnings, historic earnings when you really go back and study the last seven quarters. 8,000, I think that's kind of a foregone conclusion.
5: Here comes, feels like it, right?
6: Kind of feels like it. Here comes 9,000. I don't know, Scott. 10,000 by December of 2027? Why not? I think the market could get there if we continue to have this type of earnings growth. So I really like a lot of the notes, and Tony Pasquarello's note was excellent, just talking about how we've seen positioning reshape itself. You've seen the deleveraging. That allows you to rebuild once again in the bull market. I think that's what we're seeing. In the moment, it's about alpha generation. What's interesting about today, and you know the JOT ETF at the end of July went to 10% weighting for energy. Well, today we're getting rewarded for that. We're seeing a lot of capital flowing into energy today. If you look at the 11 SPDR ETFs, energy is actually seeing the strongest volume today. So the alpha generation opportunity might just be in energy in the near term because a lot of positioning stepped away from it. But overall, the market's in a good place.
5: We haven't heard from you, Carrie, in a minute. So there's a lot of bullishness, obviously, because earnings have been really strong. And the estimates are that it's going to remain very much the same way. Are you as bullish as the others are now seemingly how they've gotten?
0: Well, I think that it's great to be bullish right here. We had that pullback in June, July. That could happen if we get the market up another 5-6%, because people will talk about now the market's a little bit ahead of itself. But what we've got going for us right now is that we finished earnings season. Great numbers. I mean, high double digits. I mean, in the 20% range. You've got more retail engagement. The retail buyer is the individuals are 25% of the market where they were 5%, you know, 25 years ago. Interest rates, even if they make a rate, even if there's one raise, still relatively low. Odds are there'll be no change in that. Doesn't matter what happens to the war, apparently. The market doesn't seem to care enough, and they assume it's going to be settled. And, you know, I think that there is a belief that we're hearing more of it, that the U.S. equity market definitely is brought in doubt. We've got more participation. It is not just about 7 to 10 names. Mm-hmm, you've got financials acting well. Healthcare's up 15% in the last 3 months. You've got industrials strong this year. Even if those can't drive a market higher because they're not big enough, there's enough momentum in them.
5: Yeah, the equal weight just came off its best week since May.
0: Correct. It's up 15% right? This year so versus 13.3%.
5: There's your broader story. I mean, as long as the earnings story remains intact, why change? You know, if you were bullish, why change your stance as long as the earnings picture doesn't change? Unless you believe that the earnings picture itself is a bit of a bubble and that it only is eventually going to go one way and maybe sooner than people are expecting. I don't know. You tell me.
3: I mean, I certainly don't believe that earnings is a bubble in aggregate. You know, if you look at the S&P 500, if you look at the small caps, if you look at the Bloomberg Developed Markets Index, all of those earnings are picking up very nicely. And even though they are going to come off those peaks as we go into 2027, we're still going to be looking at 10, 12, 15% earnings growth. So that is really quite solid. And Scott, the reason why I think this goes on is because there are what I call the three C's in the economy, which is corporates. Again, we talked about the strength there, the CapEx. We've had the best rebounded capital goods numbers going back to 2022. And we have the consumer that is also continuing to hang in there. So maybe, you know, the question is, Scott, to your point, is what kind of ruins that? And maybe it's the Fed. That's probably the most plausible explanation that I could think about. But I don't think the Fed will actually do that. And, you know, we're waiting for those CPI numbers this week. But here's one stat that I wanted to share. If you start to adjust for real-time, real-world data, for example, the Zillow rent inflation, the real-time inflation, the core CPI, would actually be about 1.6%. Mm-hmm. So is that something that Fed Chair Warsh is doing right now? And is that what going to be the numbers we're going to look at in September? Perhaps. So I don't think the Fed actually spoils this.
5: I feel like, you know, the market today is reflecting the fact of a wait and see for the CPI. And, you know, we'll see what tomorrow brings. But again, Wednesday morning, we'll get that read and then we can move on and figure out what actually it means for the Jackson Hole speech later this month. And then a September meeting when, you know, the market still thinks there's a reasonable chance of a hike, perhaps. Although on the back of the jobs report last week, maybe those have diminished, too. Let's talk about Apple. OK, let's show the chart, because a rare event happened today. You just don't see it all that often that Apple gets a downgrade. This one was to underperform by Jefferies. The target goes to 263 in change from 285 in change. They say, here's the commentary that has moved the analyst to downgrade the stock to what is essentially a sell call. Our supply chain checks suggest that the all-glass iPhone, supposed to come in September of 27, has been canceled due to low yield. We view this as a major setback to efforts to bring the higher-priced iPhones amid soaring memory costs. So if you're if you're paying more for memory, but you have a higher priced phone, obviously you can protect your margins a little bit better. And that seems to be one of the issues that they're hanging on as well. Apple just raised its trade-in value for iPhone by 5%, about 2% in the U.S. and Europe, and potentially driving more pulled-in demand for the iPhone 17, but more pressure on iPhone 18 sales. iPhone 19 Pro Max could move to 16 gigs of DRAM from 12, indicating still limited breakthrough in Apple intelligence. So Apple said to be testing Chinese memory chips. That's part of the story. There was another report out today that's making the rounds. A lot of people are talking about it, that the cost of making the 18 Pro is up maybe 40%. So if you want to drive sales, you got to sacrifice margins, potentially. All that is what people are thinking about today as this stock gets a rare downgrade to an underperform. One of only, I think, five in the universe of those who cover the stock, and there are 51 in total. So five say bounce it. What do you think?
4: Well, it's an aggressive call to go to sell. And for a taxable investor who's held this stock for any period of time, you have to really think that the stock would have to go down 25-ish percent if you're a federal tax player, more like 30, 35% if you add in state taxes. So that's kind of it's a big call. Now, that said,
5: you went to sell on half your position.
4: That's right. I did. Because, and here's to the point that I generally agree with the thesis that the analyst is putting out here. And when the stock was at 330 going into earnings, I thought that it was a little frothy. And I can, again, I do think the analyst has a point here, and it's more like kind of death by a dozen cuts, if you will. There's margin pressure. We know the raw material inputs in terms of chips that are going in. The upgrades are kind of, now listen, this is controversial, but to me, it's kind of meh. I know everybody came out of Worldwide Developer Conference saying, hey, Apple's got it. Apple's got the AI. I kind of felt like this was the third, fourth year in a row where they promised something that, yeah, I'll believe it when I see it. And I think the market's kind of waking up to that a little bit. So let me summarize this by, if you have an oversized position, I don't think it's too late to take some of that off. If you're a long-term holder, and I've got shares that have a $15 cost basis, that's a pretty heavy lift for me to say to my clients, I'm going to give you a 25 to 35% tax bill, but maybe we'll get this at 200. I don't think that's going to happen. That's inherent in the sell call. But the trim call for stock shares that I had at like 190, I was happy to do that.
5: What do you want to do with this? Because you have been one of, if not the biggest advocate, you and Josh probably together, have been the two biggest advocates on this program of this name.
6: I've bought this stock six times. It's moved higher since March. The stock has had a 26% run higher from its June 25th low at 273. So I'm going to tell you what I'm seeing right now in front of us. What I'm seeing in front of us right now as it relates to momentum and positioning is that people are beginning to pare back their holdings, concurrent to what Jimmy is saying. So it is losing near-term momentum for sure. What does that mean? It means it is vulnerable for a deeper decline into what I see as the support of moving averages. I will take the other side of it when it gets there. I believe it will be a pause that refreshes based on the fundamentals as I see them. And I will continue to add to the position because I believe over the long term, this is the Mag 7 that is going to stand out above the others. But in the interim, it is vulnerable to further downside.
5: Well, because the chart looks like the stock peaked, at least for right now,
6: there's a big gap. I'm also looking at what I do proprietarily as it relates to momentum, what I see as it relates to positioning. And without question, the momentum on a daily basis continues to moderate significantly.
5: Do you think the value, you have the stock, do you think the valuation question has started to resonate a little bit louder? Because it's one of the, it's not maybe not the only knock, not dismissive of the AI questions, obviously, but you do hear it a lot.
0: Yeah.
5: Stock is historically, you know, more expensive than it's ever been. I don't know. What is it now? Like, is it 32, something like that?
0: Yeah.
5: 33?
0: Yeah, it was 33. It came down a little bit now. I would say with Apple, there are always fundamental issues, whether it's about manufacturing or about chips, about China, about competition. And those heat up the more expensive the stock gets on a PE basis. So when you're at 33 times earnings, it's easier for people to use all of these arguments against it and the market to listen because of valuation. And people move some. If they're overweight, that means it's 7 or 8% of their portfolio. That's a big chunk to weigh into Apple. So you reduce it to 5% or 4% and the stock may come down. And then people will get on the bandwagon again, which they do over time, every single time, it gets to be in the, you know, 23 times earnings. It's very cheap, and then they load up again. So I, you know, I think this is a normal cycle, and I don't have a problem holding the Apple because, you know, we don't have a 7% position. We just have a good size position.
5: This is kind of a typical pattern,
4: yes,
5: isn't it?
4: Yes.
5: Stock
4: that's what
5: is like on a beeline higher. The company reports earnings. And then there's some profit taking off of the beeline higher. Has anything really fundamentally changed since the earnings report?
4: So great point. And my answer is a solid no. But relative to where the stock went, I mean, I'm not going to look as I'm talking to the camera, but if we pulled up like a 20-year chart, we would see that that chart is pretty much straight from the lower left to the upper right.
5: Just look at a 1 year. Moments. I mean, a 1 year looks even better than that.
4: Well, yeah, but, I mean, that chart is showing the point that I'm trying to make. It has highs and lows even in that overall trend line. So what Carrie and Joe are saying about there will be a time to add back what I took off. Absolutely. And I don't think it's $200 a share. And, you know, if I sold it at $330 and, you know, if this got down to $270, boy, I'm back in.
5: If you're going to say who has pricing power in that universe, does anybody have more than they do?
6: No.
5: Well, the fundamentals are, at least from a memory chip cost standpoint, the fundamentals have changed in that regard. They got to pay up. They're trying to figure out how to offset to at least protect as much margin as you can. That's a fundamental issue, is it not?
6: It is if, in fact, your consumer is not willing to pay the price increases that you know are coming.
5: We don't know whether they are or they're not. At what point do they balk?
6: I mean, at what time
5: history would suggest, okay, they obviously have this incredible installed base, but everybody's got a price.
6: Right. Everyone has a price, but I think given the economic climate you're in right now and how valuable the phone is to all of us, more valuable, as others have said, than your automobile, I would suspect that with strength in the economy, if they are ultimately going to be raising prices attributable to what we're seeing with memory challenges, that the consumer will stay there and will continue
5: we'll see
6: to
5: what
6: pay.
5: The subsidies look like, too, from the carriers.
6: You have to have a fundamental thesis surrounding what ultimately is going to happen, and I think you have to maintain a favorable one.
4: I'll make this quick because I want to hear from Anastasia, but if you look at a long-term 10-year chart of price-to-earnings multiple or PEG ratio, we're clearly at the top. Carrie, you were saying this. 33 times forward earnings is simply too expensive. That's a place to trim if you don't have $15 cost basis stock. But if you get down to 25 times forward earnings, and I'd be surprised if you actually get that low, you add it. So, you know, 27, we start talking about the PEG ratio right now is 3.9, price to earnings over growth of earnings. That's just, it's just too high.
5: So it's a good, I think, mechanism to talk about tech, which was the top sector last week, up 7.5%, almost 7.5% the week alone, best since mid-April. What do you make of that trade right now?
7: I think you have to differentiate within parts of tech. And I do want to comment on Apple just from a macro perspective. Look, everybody's in the memory semiconductor trade. And I think from a contrarian standpoint, at some point, you're going to resolve those bottlenecks. At some point, those average selling prices are going to come down. Not great for the stock prices of semiconductors, but actually probably great for somebody like Apple. The other thing I would say, the market has been obsessed with free cash flow of the hyperscalers. But if you look at free cash flow of a stock like Apple, it is actually sizable. The yield is about 3.5%. So it's actually better than some of the other ones. So I think as a balance in your portfolio, it does make sense to have something like Apple to kind of compare and contrast with all the high beta semiconductor chips. But Scott, to your point, where I actually find the most value in the tech space right now is actually in those same hyperscalers, because the credit markets are scrutinizing the free cash flow. The equity investors have been a little bit more cautious. But so guess what? There's CapEx, but then there's ROI on that AI CapEx as well. And I actually think when you project out the free cash flow, let's say a year or 2 years down the road, it is likely to inflect back into positive territory.

0: right now.
1: How about NVIDIA? Okay, coming off a monster week, up 11%. That was its best week since May of 25. Reiterated today by top sector pick at B of A. What do we think of this? After that week, that this stock woke up big time last week.
2: It woke up. It is tracing out a similar pattern to which I identified in Apple several months ago. I think the stock is in the midst of a breakout. I think we are in a period right now because we have such favorable fundamental conditions. It is a good marketplace that you see investors and characterize investors however you want. Are they are investors like Jimmy who are looking at fundamentals and PE and PEG ratios, or like myself, they're looking at quantitative strategies, the Jane Streets, the Citadels of the world. Everyone's hunting for alpha and new alpha opportunities. And what's interesting about technology is you're seeing new momentum building in NVIDIA while the momentum is waning in Apple.
1: Alphabet. What about
2: actually,
1: Alphabet?
2: So the momentum is actually waning in Alphabet since the announcement last week.
1: That's right.
2: About losing the chief science officer.
1: You know, it was the only one last week that was down.
2: Yes.
1: Right? So tech has this huge week. NASDAQ has this huge week. Alphabet is the only one that's down. Amazon barely did anything, but Alphabet was actually in the red on the AI brain drain.
2: So let me tell you what I do with that information personally. I look at that information. I say, okay, I recognize I'm maintaining a position that's losing momentum. Is there something that I want to do with it personally to hedge against it? The answer to that as it relates to Alphabet is no. Within technology itself, I want to be clear about this. The building momentum in the actual laggard component of technology is software, and it continues. Do I trust it? No.
3: It's coming back.
2: We don't I don't trust it. I don't trust
3: Microsoft, my friend.
2: I don't trust it. I've said all along, if you think software is coming back, you buy private equity. I told you last week about Palantir.
1: Well, those have been going up too.
2: Right. I told you about Palantir. I'm seeing right now, this is a market that wants to hunt for the alpha in areas where you can identify an equity name as a laggard, and you see new momentum. And in the technology space, it's clearly in software.
1: Okay. All right. So there's a lot there. Number one on the software thing. Mm-hmm. So it was up 8.5% last week. Jonathan Krinsky says reports of software's death have been greatly exaggerated. Mm-hmm. Goldman today says we're at the beginning of a multi-quarter fundamental inflection point. Over the last week, I told you what the index itself did. That's the IGV. Individual names within it. Palantir's huge burst last week is well known at this point. It was up more than 30%. Atlassian was up 40+. ServiceNow is up 9.5. Snowflake, 7.5. The cyber names like CrowdStrike and Palo Alto up 6 and 5% respectively. Oracle was up 3.5% last week. Why aren't you a believer?
2: I trust the move in cyber. I trust the move in Zoom communications, which has the relationship with Anthropic. We are on the cusp of having further IPOs, whether it is from Anthropic, Databricks, or OpenAI. I still think there is going to be significant disintermediation and disruption as it relates to these software companies. To the degree to which I don't think reaches the levels of the software apocalypse that we all described earlier in the year, I don't think it gets to that level. But I'm not just confident in buying these names right now and believing that over the next several quarters, they are going to significantly outperform the return that I'm going to get where I am right now in semi equipment and some of the Mag 7.
1: Snow, 52-week high. Crowd, record high. Palo Alto was also at a record high today. So, I mean, that's been an interesting story, too. What do you think?
0: Yeah, I think the software names were oversold dramatically. And that was, first of all, they were just on a technical basis. They got to a level that were undeniably attractive. Microsoft is up 39% in this recent run. People were talking about Microsoft is dead. No one's going to touch Microsoft. It all seemed crazy.
1: Target today, by the way, goes to 660 from 647 at Bernstein. Outperform on Microsoft.
0: We'll get to the targets being too high. But the fact is, how do we live without Outlook? I mean, how do we live without our calendar? So I'm a believer that Microsoft can continue to run. If you look at Google, it had a really big run from March to the recent high. And now it's come back. People will get concerned. They'll sell some shares. Then they'll start to buy again.
1: You know that software is done well when we talk about it before we even get to semis, for the most part. We hit NVIDIA, but we didn't even mention yet Taiwan semis sales up 45%. You own that name.
0: Yeah. I mean, It's incredible. I mean, there is demand. We hear about it all the time. How much of it are we using? I mean, think about what we're asking.

0: Whatever, you know, Claude, ChatGPT, every single day, building models, making charts. I mean, I think it's ridiculous. It's my best friend. So
1: Parker the other day was with me and said Micron's probably going to double from here. Wow. So he's super bullish that. Reiterated outperformed, by the way, Mizuho, 1375 is the target. So, I mean, that's not so far off of, you know, the way AP's thinking about it. How about UBS, 1625? So that's right in that ballpark, Jimmy. As well, he says he does not think that the associated stocks in the semis related to this whole trade are even close to peaking.
2: Yeah, well, that's the question, is where are we in the cycle? I bought Micron, Scott, as you know, in two tranches not that long ago at the last earnings report and just after. Average price, 1,000. You see the stock at 877 right now. I got a lot of clients saying, hey, why did you buy it at that price? And the answer is because if the cycle is going to be elongated by years, which is what I think, then buying this stock at 6x earnings, forward earnings, which is roughly what it is right now, with those earnings growing through the roof and with the company about to anniversary the CHIPS Act, after which it can start buying back shares at 6x earnings. It's a great setup. Now, the bear case is that the AI trade is a bubble, the data centers are going to stop being built, the demand for Micron's chips and everybody's chips is going to plummet. I just don't believe that. I don't believe that when we see all the hyperscaler reports over the last 2 weeks that showed nothing but growth and growth increasing. So I agree with Adam on Micron.
1: Last comment on chips, Anastasia.
3: I think the runway for them is not over, but I do think the risks are building and eventually these bottlenecks will get resolved. And I think the ultimate beneficiaries are actually those software stocks. So that's where I would be looking to rotate to. By the way, fundamentals of software are still intact today. Loans have rebounded and looking at earnings growth, it is running about 22%. So I would be slowly pivoting to software.
1: Okay, we will take a break. Berkshire Hathaway reported earnings over the weekend. They're deploying some of that massive amount of cash as well. Not everybody's happy about that. We'll talk.

0: All right, welcome back. Take a look at Berkshire Hathaway, up 2%, reported on Saturday. The highlights seem to be they bought more stocks than they sold, and the new CEO, Greg Abel, is deploying some of that massive cash hoard. Declined for the first time since early of 2022. So Michael Burry on X posted, quote, "My biggest fear for Berkshire Hathaway was that when Warren finally stepped down, the successor would be too old and otherwise not Warren, so would not have his patience for the fat pitch. I believe this fear has come true. Do not find Berkshire an attractive investment going forward." What do you think? You own the stock?
1: I respectfully disagree. Here's why. If you strip out the stock holdings from the market cap and just look at the operating companies, trades at about 13 times forward earnings. And you know what those operating companies are? Burlington Northern, Class 1 Railroad, Berkshire Energy, which is huge, Precision Castparts, Aerospace. I mean, I can go on and on, but you get the point. You're getting basically 13 times forward earnings for the U.S. economy. And then on top of that, the stock portfolio, you look at some of the things they've done, like buying Alphabet on the secondary, buying their own shares. I disagree. I find this compelling here.
0: So UBS raises the price target to $6.04 from $5.85. They cite the earnings beat and the deployment of capital. Cowen reiterates hold. CFRA reiterates hold. They talk about the further evaporation of the Buffett premium, tempering their view. You don't have this anymore.
2: Nope.
0: Because of the lack of momentum.
2: Correct.
0: I think you dropped it in the quarter preceding this latest one, if I remember right.
2: And the price was 431, which would indicate that's not a good trade.
0: So what do you think of it here, though?
2: I think that I actually like the fact that Greg Abel, first of all, is buying back stock. I like that. I always want to see Berkshire doing that. I like that he's being aggressive. He's putting his signature on the company. $10 billion towards Alphabet. Taylor Morrison purchased, Jimmy, what, home builder, $7
1: billion? Yeah, it's like $5
2: billion. Close to $7 billion. I like the fact that he's putting his signature. Now, are some of the deals not going to be good? Of course not. That's what this this industry is. But along the way, to make an omelet, you have to crack some eggs. And I want him to do exactly not. Just sit, not sit in the chair and live off the reputation.
0: Sure,
2: I wish we still had a position.
0: But part of Mr. Buffett's, genius was assembling mountains of cash at various times throughout Berkshire's history, waiting. Pitch comes right down the middle. Boom.
1: It's a lot of cash.
0: Out of the stadium.
2: Okay,
0: it's
2: but
0: a lot
2: right?
0: of cash.
2: Can I just respond real quick?
1: Yes,
2: okay.
1: Sir.
2: When he was doing that, at what was really historic moments for this country, those, to your point, those were big swings, but those were big deals. The deals that Greg Abel are doing, they're de minimis.
1: They're
2: very
1: this?
2: Small deals.
1: How about this? Here's not so hot of a take. It's been 5 quarters since Warren Buffett announced he was stepping down. The dissolution of the Buffett premium, I will submit, has already happened.
0: Well, not necessarily with the Alphabet. When the Alphabet news, I mean, if we could figure a chart, a custom chart, guys, and if you can do that for me, please. From, the day that news broke,
2: was it
0: that
2: May?
0: Buffett personally was the one who got into Alphabet to, the most recent period, I'm guessing it's going to look pretty good. I think the Buffett premium still counts for a lot. You don't think so?
1: I think it has diminished a lot. I don't think an incremental buyer or seller right now is doing it on Buffett's impact, notwithstanding what you just cited. I would also point out, let's put relative numbers.
0: That's a small sample size that we're looking at this chart, guys. Thanks so much for doing that for me. So from mid-July to
1: Well, he
0: today,
1: announced it in
0: what
1: December.
0: What is that, a month?
1: He announced it in May. Wait, when did he do this? May of 2025. When that announcement came out, granted, he stepped down in December of last year, but it's really been 15 months since the market has said, hey, he's stepping down. That was the catalyst for people to start drawing down the Buffett premium. With regards to Alphabet, excellent point. I would just put it into perspective of $10 billion. I mean, they make that in a quarter. I'm not going to do the math on the treasury holdings. They've got $336 billion in treasuries, 4-odd%, $14 billion a year just in, my timing a little bit off. But, that's just a drop in the bucket compared to their cash.
0: And, what does that stock look like, by the way, the Berkshire shares from the day that Mr. Buffett said that he was stepping down as CEO and that Greg Abel was taking it full time.
1: Underperformed, but which goes to my point, which I do think the Buffett premium being removed has mostly happened. Could be wrong. Who's going to know? This is where a market gets made, but I think it has mostly happened. Again, I don't think the incremental buyer or seller here is doing it on the surprise factor of, hey, Buffett may not have his hands on the levers anymore.
2: Slightly underperformed. I'm looking at it. The high on May 2nd was 542. We're at 533. We're at 532.
0: Is it still didn't it get above 25? A trillion in market cap? It did, didn't it?
2: Yeah,
0: didn't Berkshire go above a trillion in market cap? I don't know if it's.
2: I believe it is
0: it's
2: today.
0: Still there, right?
2: It's 1.1. It's 1.1 trillion. But look, we began the show talking about a really good economy. We're talking about broadening out. Well, this is a holding that's a classic example of the broadening out. Where are they? They're in energy. They're in manufacturing.
0: Insurance.
2: They're in healthcare. They're in insurance. So if it's a good economy and everything's broadening out, you should expect that they'll do well. You'll learn a lot about them if they underperform in that type of environment, for sure.
0: Okay, let's get a news alert on NVIDIA. Leslie Picker has that for us. Hey, Les.
3: Hey, Scott. This is a headline coming from the Financial Times saying that some of the biggest Wall Street giants, including Apollo, Blackstone, BlackRock's Global Infrastructure Partners Unit, Brookfield, Goldman, and KKR are entering a partnership with NVIDIA to provide $500 billion worth of financing. They cite that to five people briefed on the talks, and they say this deal could be announced as soon as Monday. They don't really give as much detail about kind of where that money would come from, debt, equity, and what specifically it would be invested in, other than just to say it will be part of a big AI financing deal comprising about $500 billion. You can see NVIDIA moving slightly lower on those headlines, down about 2.6% right now. Also, as part of the article, it said all of the major players, including the financiers, as well as NVIDIA, declining to comment. We have not independently verified this story. We do have calls out, and we will get back to you as soon as we learn more. Scott.
0: All right. Good stuff at the headline for us. Thank you, Leslie Picker. Beat goes on, right? Yeah. The AI beat goes on.
4: These are numbers. Oh, sorry.
0: Real quick, then.
4: These are just numbers. $500 billion of additional financing. And you go, really? I mean, let's think about that in terms of size. Wow.
5: Yeah, it's a gargantuan undertaking that we have to build out the AI ecosystem. And it's going to take years, and it's going to take debt capital, equity capital. It's certainly going to take private markets as well. But again, I think we have to scrutinize some of the valuations at this point, because it is not a new development. It is a well-known trade at this point.
0: Okay, we'll watch that down 2.75% or so. Contessa Brewer has the news headlines, the CNBC News update for us. Hi there.
6: Hi there, Scott. A Ukrainian drone attack on a petroleum hub in central Russia killed 13 people, including a child, according to local Russian authorities. 78 people, they say, were also injured. Ukraine says its forces targeted an oil refinery 750 miles inside the border. Neither side's claims have been independently verified. A pedestrian died in Dallas late Friday night after being struck by two vehicles, including an unoccupied Waymo robo-taxi. Police say an SUV hit the man first, pushing him into the opposite lane where the driverless Waymo also struck him. Waymo says the robo-taxi sensed the pedestrian and was able to slow down. He died, though, at the hospital. Police are investigating. So far, no charges announced. And the crew of Meta CEO Mark Zuckerberg's super yacht in the hot seat after not responding to a radio request from a small boat nearby that ran out of fuel off Alaska's coast. A Meta spokesperson says the crew never heard the call, and another ship was already assisting when the crew actually saw the message. Zuckerberg was not aboard that yacht, Scott.
0: Okay. Contessa, thank you so much for that. That's Contessa Brewer. Coming up next, your ETF Edge, Dom Chu tells us what's coming up. Hey there.
7: All right. So, Scott, the world of ETFs is growing by leaps and bounds, and a lot of it's being powered by the rise of active and thematic funds. AI, an obvious driver of that boom. But outside of AI, where are some of the bigger thematic opportunities? We're going to chat with the fund manager on the hottest parts of the market that should be on your radar in the coming months. That's coming up on ETF Edge on the Halftime Report.

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1: All right, welcome back. I'm Dominic Chu with your ETF Edge on the Halftime Report. AI excitement's being at least the driver now of thematic ETF trading, but some of the bigger thematic opportunities could lie outside of artificial intelligence. Joining me now for this conversation is John Davi, the founder, CEO, and CIO of Astoria Investment Management. AI, we know it. We know the returns. We've seen them. There's questions about valuations. But if you are trying to find that next thing that should be in your portfolio outside of AI, where should we be looking?
2: Yeah, so we would say you should evolve your portfolio to AI adopters, right? So we like banks, right? Banks are heavily invested in AI. They have a strong IPO calendar, strong M&A calendar. They're cheaper than the market, strong balance sheet, and they have a favorable rate environment setup. So KBWB is one ETF that we're using to play that. The second one is we just think, like, in general, you should evolve from the U.S. hyperscalers to other beneficiaries. So we like emerging markets, and we have. So we sold, you know, about 2 years ago, we underweighted, like, U.S. hyperscalers, and we bought emerging markets. And, you know, they're also part of the AI trade, and they've done, you know, quite well since.
1: And how do you exactly kind of get that exposure? Is it just emerging markets in general? They can just buy a country or a kind of broader, you know, a thematic fund for that? Or do you have to look at the types of industries or the geography specifically that you want to go into?
2: Yeah, so we chose the broad emerging market, IMG. It's, you know, cheap, liquid, and, you know, rather than going country specific, where you take a lot of, you know, country specific bet and stock specific bet, we just think, you know, IMG in general, it's up 20% year to date. It's outperformed, you know, the hyperscalers here in the U.S.
1: All right. So emerging markets and banks, possible beneficiaries of that AI boom. John Davi, thank you very much for that. Now, we're going to continue this conversation over at etfedge.cnbc.com. John is going to be joined by Nico Lacqua, the CEO of Corgi, which Scott has made a lot of waves for bringing a ton of funds to market in a very short amount of time. We'll ask him why an AI insurance company is getting into the ETF business. I'll send things back over to you.
3: All right, Dom, good stuff. Appreciate that. That's Dom Chu. Speaking of the ETF business, Joe just made a number of moves in energy in his ETF. That's the best sector today by a lot. Timing pretty good. We'll talk about that next.

0: Hair care without compromise.
1: All right, welcome back. Oil's back above 80.
2: It is.
1: Okay, that's a headline in and of itself. So that energy is up, you know, 3.5%, 3.6% as a sector, by far the best. There's your 4% move in crude. That move today is suggestive of we can't pull the right cards yet to get the strait open. Mm-hmm. And the market's making the bet that oil's going to remain elevated for a longer period of time until we have a hand that we can play to get the strait open.
2: I think the market has also proven to us this year that it could live with oil. And Anastasia, I know you follow this closely, but I think $90 oil and the market is okay with that as long as you have the earnings growth. So there's a lot of room to get from where we are today at 81 to the mid-90s.
1: But we thought we were going the other direction.
2: We thought we were going the other direction. And let's double click on that for a second, because what is that? That's positioning. And I'm always looking at positioning and then where is the momentum relative to that. So quarter to date, energy's up 8%, S&P's up 3%. But over the last 5 days, energy's look horrible. Energy is down nearly 3.5% while the S&P is up 3.5%.
1: Well, because we keep hearing that we've got a deal, we're getting a deal, they want a deal, and people, we don't have a deal.
2: And we don't have a deal. And people push to the sidelines, and you see that longs of energy, okay, are reduced. Disbelief builds surrounding the ability for energy to go higher. And I look at that, and I look at the setup, and I see what we did going to 10% in energy and say,
1: remind us of the names.
2: I like where we are.
1: Remind us of the names that you just added, so people have it right in front of them.
2: Across the board, I'm just going to read them to you because it's quite
1: it's a
2: bit. Cheniere, Conoco, Enterprise Product Partners, Carrie, Exxon, Kinder Morgan, One Oak, Targa, Texas Pacific Land. I know Jenny likes that. Williams Company. So we're across the board getting very regressive.
1: You're probably three times...
2: 10%,
1: yeah. Three times 10
2: the S&P. 10% energy weighting and responding to what we're seeing in the market. And I like the setup because I don't think people trust energy. I think people think energy is going right back to 65. I could see it going to 95.
1: Well, let me put you this way. You get a deal, you get the straight open, energy probably is going back to 65.
2: How long is it open for?
1: Well, I don't know.
3: Is it really open?
1: Open,
3: but even if it's open, we have drawn down significant inventories. And actually what also happened is we've bumped up our production. You mentioned Cheniere, whether it's LNG production, whether it's a natural gas, we've bumped that up. So the pipelines, parts of the energy ecosystem can continue to do well. And also, Scott, I think, you know, gone are the days where we're going to rely on supply coming out of the Middle East. It's all about getting supply in other places, whether it's U.S., Brazil, Guyana, and Venezuela. So I actually think there's still a lot to do in energy, even if the strait does reopen. And while we're still negotiating this peace deal or not, I think it's a definitely hold in the portfolio because it gives you that optionality if there's another geopolitical flare-up.
4: So I like this sector because I find it very easy to analyze. So two of the names that you mentioned, just as an example, ExxonMobil. You know what they do. They not only explore and produce, but they refine. Joe, you've been a big one on the refiners. It's been the winning trade.
2: Valero.
4: That's, by the way, where the bottleneck is in the energy industry. It's in the refining sector, which ExxonMobil is a big player in. Then you get something a little more specialized, like Cheniere, which you mentioned. And Anastasia, what you were just saying, it exports through its pipelines liquefied natural gas. My point on this is analyzable. And much of what I just said has little to do with whether oil's at $90 a barrel or $70 a barrel. These are fundamental forces beyond the price of oil. They have to do with innate capacity, innate infrastructure. I find it very easy to analyze.
5: I would say that energy is not that important to the market overall. It's 3.2% weighted. The large companies don't use much oil and gas. That's for sure. They don't need it. The U.S. is independent. We are net exporters, not importers. And I think it's fine. It's a good trade. There's no
1: good
5: reason
1: trade.
5: It can't go to 5%.
1: It's been the best over the last year.
3: But it's also
1: it has been the best, up 41% as a sector Sure. Over everything else. You can AI me till the cows come home. 41%.
3: I was going to actually AI you, Scott, because, you know, you can't power data centers without energy. And so, for example, as energy infrastructure investors, we think about install power. We think about new power generation. We think about mobile power. And guess what? For all of that, you need the molecule. You need the natural gas. You need the oil.
1: Power stocks, by the way, got a positive note today on the street.
4: Scott, humor me. I'll make it quick. Is it a trade or is it an investment? ExxonMobil, bellwether for the industry. Last 5 years, annualized 27% return per annum. The S&P 500, 13%. It's an investment.
2: Okay. If I can encourage anyone to do one thing, it's buy a refiner. We're coming into hurricane season. I hope there's no hurricanes. But if, in fact, there is a hurricane, the disruption is always
1: with the refiners.
2: What do you
1: like the best, the Marathon, Phillips 66?
2: Well, I own Valero, so I'll stay with Valero. But you could have Phillips 66, you could have Marathon or Valero, any of them.
1: All right, Santoli's next.

0: senior markets commentator Michael Santoli, also the overtime co-anchor, joins us now for his midday word. Yields are up. That's one issue. And the CPI is looming on Wednesday. That seems to be the other.
1: Yeah, Scott, yields up. Oil obviously has a bid as well. And, you know, the market, for all the strength that was shown getting to new highs and kind of having the heavyweights of the index push it there, we haven't changed the dynamic, which is yields up, oil up means the market is not going to be very broad. So you have negative breadth today. The non-tech parts of the market aren't doing a whole lot. Neither are at critical levels, I wouldn't say, either the yields or oil. But it does put things in check. Obviously, did a lot of buying last week, especially in some of those names that had been under pressure. To me, the whole story was hyperscalers reengage to the upside, and that turns a broadening market, but a stuck market, into one where the index can make progress.
0: Good to have NVIDIA waking up, although it's given back 3% today, but it was quite a week last week.
1: Right, exactly. And that was definitely part of that story. So you want to still go back to the old Mag 7 rubric or not. And this gets back to, you know, obviously, you know, it's a longstanding thing of mine. You can have a broader market, or you can have the S&P 500 make upside progress to your targets. It's hard to get both. Now, it was a beating days ending on Friday. That's how you kind of get the S&P doing what the bulls wanted to do.
0: I'll see you this afternoon. Yep. Good stuff. That's Mike Santoli. Let's play some options action now. Oliver Rennick is at the Cboe Global Markets in Chicago. What do you see there?
2: Hey, Scott, looking at software stocks, which are getting quite a bit of love in an otherwise quiet or stuck tape, as Mike put it this morning. In the sector ETF IGV, traders bought twice as many calls as puts. But the most notable action in the fund is that the most popular directional trade was selling puts. That suggests the sector can follow what we've seen in stock charts like Palantir and Microsoft. Options volume in Palantir is more than double the 30-day average today as the stock pushes towards year-to-date highs. And the combined premium in Palantir and Microsoft options is nearing $1 billion on the day. The ratio of calls to puts is 2-to-1 in Palantir and almost 3-to-1 in Microsoft. By the way, options volume in the S&P overall is muted this morning after a record-breaking week for call option buying last week. So I think that makes this fairly aggressive bullish action in software even more notable, Scott.
0: All right, good stuff. Appreciate that look. Oliver, thank you. I'll see you this afternoon. Oliver Rennick. Finals after this break.

0: All right, I hope you join me. Closing bell, 3 o'clock. Tony Pescarello of Goldman Sachs, who mentioned his commentary about this bull market. He'll join us this afternoon. Michelle Ross, we'll talk some biotechs. Doug Clinton, Brian Levitt, Stephanie Link. So I hope you'll join me then. See you in a couple hours. Farmerchin.
1: My favorite energy stock that Joe doesn't own but may is Transocean.
0: Okay. It's $5. Maybe that's why he doesn't own it. Anastasia.
2: Private markets. I think a lot of bad news are priced in, but earnings are moving high for portfolio companies.
0: Carrie.
2: Fundraising is strong.
3: We didn't confer on this. It's Blackstone, biggest in the private equity market, 16.9 on a roll.
4: Twilio.
0: Okay. Do you like that one?
1: That was funny.
0: Yeah. I'll see it.
5: Thank you very much, Scott. Stocks are edging lower as we come off the best week since April for the major averages. I'm Kelly Evans, and welcome to the exchange. S&P's down 5 points right now. The memory trade, by the way, is so last month now, as security and networking names lead the markets today. Travis Prentice of the Informed Momentum Company told us to watch these names a week ago. Sure enough, Palo Alto, CrowdStrike, and even Datadog, which sold off after earnings last week, they're back in the driver's seat. Elon Musk says AI agent traffic will vastly outnumber human usage of the internet. The CEO of Checkpoint joins us exclusively to weigh in on that. Plus, the acting head of the FDA joins us on the heels of a new proposal that would tighten oversight of what goes into our food. As Taylor Farms recalls products from Walmart and Kroger as the salmonella outbreak grows, we'll ask the commissioner about all of that coming up. But let's begin with the question hanging over these markets. Was the surprise drop in payrolls we got last Friday enough to take Fed rate hikes off the table this year? The market is still pricing in a hike in September. We're joined by senior economics reporter Steve Leisman. I guess, Steve, they still feel like we need a little bit here, as long as it's not, you know, a lot more than that. But what is your take on
6: it? I think it takes it off the table. For the week. Because for a couple of days, tomorrow we get CPI. That's going to be more important. I had a very different take on the job market and the data from Friday than most other people, from what I can read. A lot of, at least, the press talked about this idea of, oh, my God, minus 23,000, we're losing jobs. That was not my concern at all. When I look at that number, I think of it well within the range of what may be normal. And that's the problem. The problem is that if normal now is somewhere between, could be minus 50 to plus 50, that we need to learn to live in a world, and businesses dramatically have to adjust to a world where bottom line, the easy growth from just population growth, that may be gone. And that's a new world. That's a different world. It's a different set of concerns in whether or not we have an immediate cyclical issue of,
5: exactly,
6: are we losing jobs? The economy slowing down? The economy, given the potential growth rates, can actually be doing just fine at minus 23K. Of course, you don't want to see negative, negative, negative, but I do not look necessarily at a minus 23K, which Kelly's on the first print, mm-hmm, with a massive different error rate around it. Mm-hmm. Okay. That doesn't seem to me to be necessarily an issue. What is an issue is how businesses, the economy, and investors adjust to a world without population growth, without labor force growth, and get used to where the normal is,
5: and
6: or the new normal.
5: We're showing yields on the screen there, 470 for the 10-year. So it is moving higher today. So again, if Friday's report was more of a classic sign of the business cycle and we're losing momentum,
6: you'd be going the other way.
5: You'd probably be going the other way. And we did on Friday a little bit. You know, yields came in a little bit. But here we are, stubbornly
6: higher.
5: Back up
6: to 470, probably following oil necessarily. One of the interesting things is that we had our retail monitor out this morning. It was pretty good numbers. 0.3, down a tenth. Consumption has remained relatively stable while oil prices have surged. That may tell the Fed that you've got good, strong underlying demand there, and you're not having an offset to the supply shock in a demand reduction. So that's a little bit inflationary to get these kind of strong numbers amid the oil price shock.
5: Perfect segue to our next guest. Aditya Bhave joins us now. He's head of U.S. economics at Bank of America. And Aditya, we were just talking about yields are on the rise. Steve's data shows retail spending is strong even in the face of the oil price shock. And you guys still think we're going to get 3 hikes this year, right?
7: Yes, that's right. So the way we think about it, and I'm not surprised that I'm broadly in agreement with Steve once again, The way we think about the Fed right now is that inflation's keeping the score and the labor market is the tiebreaker. So the focus is very much on CPI over the next couple of months, CPI and PPI. As long as that holds up, I think the Fed is still on course to be raising rates, right? So what did we learn about the labor market? What has the Fed been telling us? The Fed has been telling us that the labor market is close to full employment. 4.1% unemployment would be consistent with that. They've been telling us that break-even job growth is close to zero, so we shouldn't be that worried about the negative 23,000. And finally, they've been telling us that wages are not a source of inflationary pressure. That was confirmed as well. On labor has changed that much. The question is, will the stickiness on inflation abate? We think it won't, so we think the Fed will hike rates.
6: Aditya, there's a school of thought out there that inflation doesn't take care of itself. And there's another school of thought that says, look through supply shocks because it's like, I don't know, you get a wound, you get a scar, it goes away. Other people say you got to treat it, right? And that there's two ways inflation goes away, recession and or rate hikes. Which school are you in? Are you in the, there's a persistence to inflation that, if not addressed, continues?
7: So the Fed has to take the supply side for what it is. And the judgment that they're making right now is how much of those supply shocks will abate over the next several months and how much supply-driven inflation will remain maybe over the medium term, right? So our view is that underlying inflation is somewhere around 2.5% on the core PCE. And the way we get to that is we start with the 3.3, which was the latest number as of June. We take out the effects of Iran, tariffs, and the expected revisions. So if everything goes right on the supply side and nothing new goes wrong, you're still at 2.5. And if you're at 2.5 on core PCE with the labor market in equilibrium, then policy needs to be tighter than it is.
5: I was going to ask you, Dee, on Friday we talked to Tom Porcelli, who I thought gave a well-reasoned case for why core inflation is running near the Fed's target and there's no need. He's got hold for the rest of this year. He said, I think we're at 2.3% three-month annualized on core CPI. He said, where's the problem? Why should we be hiking here?
7: Yeah. So here's what makes me nervous about the way the Fed talks about inflation. We know we have a residual seasonality problem, which pushes up inflation over the first 3 months of the year, pulls it down over the rest of the year. And every time we get to this part of the year, the Fed starts looking at three-month averages, six-month averages, but we know those are going to be a little bit suppressed. If you have a seasonality problem, the most intellectually honest thing to do is to look at the year-over-year rate, and the year-over-year rate is very, very far from target right now.
6: Can I explain what residual seasonality is for those who may not know? It's we try to adjust the data for seasonal changes, like people going back to school, coming back to work, going on vacation, but there's still some seasonality left.
5: Mm-hmm. Or you overadjust.
6: Right. It's not overadjusting is a different problem. That's a problem with the model. But residual seasonality is seasonality that's still there after we seasonally adjust.
5: Yeah. So in the last month when you saw this kind of big job losses in local government, but that might have had an education tweak to it.
6: Exactly.
5: Hospitality from the World Cup.
6: But if I could just ask Aditya, go ahead. Did you want to say something? I was just going to say, I think, Kelly, there's perhaps an underlying hawkishness to Kevin Warsh that maybe has not been well accounted for. I think there may be some rethink. There was There was a question after the press conference that maybe some of the commentators, maybe myself, got wrong. They heard some dovishness.
5: Mm-hmm. Which one?
6: Out of the press conference. And now people are rethinking and looking back again what he said. And maybe Kevin is a little bit more hawkish than he was initially given credit for. I don't know how the long end reacts to that. The long end might end up rallying if he comes in and cuts rates. That would be another reason. So I was just going to throw to Aditya this idea of, Kevin, when you read the preamble of what he wrote, he makes pretty clear that it's 2%, it's not 2.5%. That's what made me think about what you said. Yeah. But do you think that Warsh will step up to the plate and hike rates in order to really get it down to 2 and not live with 2.5?
7: So this is the big question, right? I would say there's two questions. The first one is, will the committee allow him to do what he wants? Right now we have three we have three hawks and roughly three doves. I think Paulson, Williams, and Bowman are pretty far from wanting to hike rates. And the remaining six, five excluding Warsh, I think those five pretty much could go with Waller. Right. So I would listen very carefully to Governor Waller. He's the one that's given the clearest guidance on where the Fed is headed. So that's one question. Will Warsh get what he wants? But then on Warsh, he was very clear that the target is 2% inflation. But which measure? I think there he muddied the waters a little bit. And that's where markets got a little bit nervous that, OK, he might be a lot more dovish than what we previously thought.
5: All right. We'll say CPI.
6: This is not the end of the conversation by any means.
5: And what's the quickly? What's the expectation for CPI in the morning?
6: I don't have
7: it. Looking for.
5: Go ahead, Adia.
7: Yeah, we're looking for 20 basis points on the core. The headline will be softer because gas prices on average were still much lower in July than June. But the core is what's important. And what's even more important than core CPI is the read through to core PCE, which we'll get after the PPI numbers on Thursday.
5: All right. We'll watch the year over year, to your point. I'm excited to see what we
6: but
5: have.
6: But now you're a three-month annualized person.
5: I am. A three-month annualized person. I've always been. I like the trend, the near-term trend. I think it could have helped with
6: Kelly,
5: them fighting the back during COVID. I think that you could have gone with the three-month, not this year-over-year
6: live
5: nonsense.
6: Live by the three-month, die by the three-month, because if you get a 0.5 or a 0.4,
7: Kelly,
6: you're going to be telling me it's 4% or 5%.
7: It's fine to be... It's fine to be a three-month annualized person as long as you are in March as well as September.
6: That's right.
5: Okay.
6: Consistency.
5: I love that was like almost like an econ joke in there. If you are in March and September because of the seasonality, I appreciate that so much.
7: Yes,
5: Adia, thank you. Adia, Babe.
7: Yes.
5: Steve, thank you
7: thank
5: as well.
7: You.
5: Steve Leisman. Meanwhile, as we've already blown past where most strategists organically originally thought stocks would end this year, Julian Emanuel at Evercore is saying the odds of the S&P hitting 9,000 are now rising. Katerina Simonetti is the executive director of Morgan Stanley Private Wealth Management. Katerina, good to see you. And by the way, you guys, I think I should keep Adia and Steve here. You guys think the Fed is going to stay on hold this year. Why?
4: We do. Obviously, you know, we see how much is at stake here with the Fed decision for Kevin Warsh. And so much of it relies on the oil prices and tariffs, but specifically with the prices of oil. You know, when you look at these geopolitical developments in the Strait of Hormuz, where there is so much uncertainty there, you know, it really just depends on whether we expect the price of oil to truly firmly be just somewhere in the range of 95 to 125, or if the developments are positive and the oil price settles back down to, you know, we expect it to see, which is under 95. And with that wait and see attitude is probably something that is going to be, continued until we get a little bit more clarity, because, you know, this a lot relies on this decision by the Fed. So our call is no rate hikes for the remainder of this year, but we are expecting rate hikes, at least a couple of them in 27.
5: If Bank of America is right and we end up with three of them with 75 basis points of tightening, does that change where you think the S&P goes?
4: Well, you know, in terms of the rate hikes and what could happen, if indeed the prices of oil, you know, is high, and that, of course, is going to negatively affect S&P, but just market broadly, because this is going to have some such negative pressure on earnings. And we see this market transitioning, especially when we look over the last couple of months, you know, with market trading so high and volatility, you know, that investors have not been used to. You know, we absolutely expect that the pressures on earnings, and not just on earnings, but on earning revisions, you know, is something that could reflect in market expectations and really, you know, adjust the year-end outcome, you know, as we see it.
5: Talk through where you see, I mean, we've gone through this earnings season with incredible numbers. Where is it that you think kind of drives the next leg of this?
4: Well, Kelly, and now with us, the biggest change when you look at last couple of years, and investors are so spoiled almost by hyperscalers and tech and these performance in these area that, you know, we've never seen before. But it all ties to CapEx and capital earnings. And we're transitioning now from spending money on AI to really wanting to see how the revenue is going to come in to see that path to monetization. So with that, that broadening of the market and looking how the adopters of AI in financials, in healthcare, in infrastructure are going to really use this new technology in order to firm their earnings, in order to firm their competitive positioning in the marketplace. This is what the path to you know, really be, being successful in this yeah. market. Because I'm with you, I love the trends, you know, but there's still, you know, there has to be a decent plan for navigating the risk mm-hmm. and navigating the volatility, and broadening of the market and broadening of the portfolio positioning is the key for doing that.
5: Two of the places you're overweight were hitting all-time highs last week, and that's financials and industrials. You're also overweight consumer discretionary, though, which was a much more area where we see some disagreement. Is that because it has a little bit of exposure to tech? I mean, you're kind of with the market weight on tech overall. Why does consumer discretionary jump out at you, and which kinds of names? I mean, if you can give any kind of broad examples, would you be thinking of?
4: Consumer discretionary is tricky, and this is where it comes to spending, right? You know, and when we see the rates of returns that this market, specifically in tech, you know, has positioned, that's why we see this increased earnings in travel, in consumer discretionary, all across the names. And specifically, you know, on the other side, in staples, investors are finding these names as unattractive and cyclical. And, you know, maybe there's a little bit less excitement there. But more so than consumer discretionary, we really see potential in financials, because with rates being higher and with expectation that they're going to be higher for longer, financials can be very profitable in this environment. Mm-hmm. But we do, you know, need to exercise selectivity and caution there as well.
5: All right. Katerina, good to see you. Thanks so much. Appreciate it today. Katerina Simonetti. Coming up, agents going rogue. Should we expect more of that as agent traffic on the internet soars? We'll ask the CEO of Checkpoint how they're protecting clients next. But first, acting FDA Commissioner Kyle Diamantis will join us, fresh off of his news conference with HHS Secretary Robert F. Kennedy Jr., the organization unveiling new oversight measures on food ingredients. We'll talk to him about that and the latest on both the Cyclospora and Salmonella outbreaks. It's a first on CNBC interview coming up next.
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1: For imprint, for certain.
2: The Department of Health and Human Services proposing new oversight of ingredients deemed generally recognized as safe. A step, the administration says, toward a first-ever federal definition of ultra-processed foods. The move could give the FDA more visibility into what's actually in our food, and it comes amid outbreaks of both cyclospora and salmonella. We're joined now by acting FDA Commissioner Kyle Diamantis and our food and wellness reporter, Brandon Gomez. Brandon, so much to kick us off.
3: Yeah, thanks, Kelly. Thank you, Commissioner, for joining us today. Appreciate it on the news.
4: Great to be here. Thanks.
3: So let's talk about what exactly changed today, because you say, right, this is the first step in defining what actually is ultra processed foods. And look, if I'm one of the CEOs of these major companies that makes these foods like a Coca-Cola or a Pepsi, I'm going back to the ingredient list. I'm looking to see what might raise a red flag going forward to the FDA. I mean, have you talked to some of these companies about what the policy changes today might actually mean?
5: Yeah, look, so today's announcement, it's a major milestone for Secretary Kennedy and President Trump's Make America Healthy Again agenda. What we're doing today is a proposed rule to address a longstanding gap in transparency related to FDA's GRAS standards. So if you go back to the 1950s, Congress first passed a law, setting forth what food additives are. And as part of that, Congress said there's this group of ingredients, these GRAS substances, that companies could introduce into commerce without having to notify the FDA. That was intended to be an exemption from the pre-market approval process. However, over time, that GRAS pathway has become the primary pathway that ingredients now enter the market. So sitting here today, FDA does not have oversight or knowledge of all of the substances currently in our food supply. So what this regulatory change would do is require that any company introducing a new ingredient into the food supply provide FDA with information about their conclusion that that ingredient is safe, both prospectively and retrospectively. So this is a major initiative. It's a major transparency win for the American people, mm-hmm. and we think it's the right regulation. And I would say that industry, from having a lot of engagement with them, want strong federal GRAS standards in place here. So I think industry is going to largely be supportive of this. And we also know that there's a lot of work on Congress interested and generally recognized as safe. So we'll continue to working with Congress as well.
3: So you talk about new ingredients and new products that are being brought to market. But if there's anything that's existing, I mean, I'm trying to understand exactly how the policy will play out. Because, again, if you're one of these companies that has one of these products and the intention of MAHA is to remove some of the products that are in the food supply system that are harming Americans, what does that process actually look like? Are we removing products from shelves? What is the actual process?
5: So two different processes here. First, on the GRAS side, think of that as the pre-market side of this, right? So if you look at a new ingredient prospectively, they're going to have to notify FDA whenever they decide to introduce a new ingredient into commerce. For ingredients already on the market, what we're proposing is a more streamlined process where they would notify FDA that they've previously determined that a substance is GRAS. Both prospectively and retrospectively, we will list those substances on our current GRAS inventory database so that there's full transparency for the American people. Something else we've done under this administration is launch the first systematic post-market process. So before this administration took place, there was no systematic process at FDA to review food additives or GRAS substances. Before this, once an ingredient was in, it was in the food supply unless there was a congressional investigation, adverse events requiring FDA to look at it. But we've now changed that, and we're systematically taking a look at ingredients, particularly those that moms, consumers in other countries view as the most problematic.
3: So all of this, again, comes at a time when there's been a lot of question around the manpower over at the FDA, too. I mean, it sounds like this is another item that folks at the FDA will need to do. I mean, are you going to require more funding, more resources, more bodies in order to do this work? In addition to, right, you're also dealing with this larger foodborne illness outbreak with the cyclosporiasis and now salmonella.
5: Yeah, so look, this is going to actually give us greater abilities to work.

0: within the resources we currently have. Once we have greater transparency into the food ingredients actually in the food supply, we're able to work more quickly, more effectively, and more efficiently when it comes to post-market work. And look, I'll just say from a top-line perspective, we have the safest food supply in the world, period, full stop. Americans should feel confident in eating fresh produce, including leafy greens at this point. FDA remains confident that all iceberg lettuce related to the Cyclospora outbreak has been effectively removed from the market as of the July 17th recall.
1: Commissioner, it's Kelly here. And I mean, there are a couple of different things going on. First of all, I read that book, Ultra Processed People. I don't know if you've read it as well. I thought it was phenomenal. And I think it changed the way a lot of people think about ultra processed foods and what we're eating and what are these ingredients. Like, there's these crazy synthetic ingredients where you feel. So I understand why you're making these changes. But I guess it's a total separate issue from that is what's happening with some of these foodborne, foodborne outbreaks, foodborne illnesses. Is it just a coincidence that salmonella is happening at the same time as cyclospora? Do we ever get to the bottom of cyclospora? What's with the jalapenos? Like, I, as a consumer, feel completely overwhelmed and confused. Do you have the reins on this or no? Do I have to worry?
0: No, look, again, Americans should have full confidence in the food supply in this country. We have the safest food supply in the world. What I would tell you is that we absolutely have seen an increase in the cyclospora this summer as a result of this specific outbreak in the Midwest. Outside of that, you know, FDA investigates dozens of foodborne illness outbreaks each year. We facilitate over 500 recalls a year. So there's definitely a heightened narrative right now where people are more aware. And I think that's a good thing, right? I mean, it's not out of the ordinary for us.
1: I think it's more than more aware. I mean, we don't ever want to be aware, basically. We all want to just go about our lives, just picking stuff out and never having to worry about it. Has the industry gotten all the information they've wanted from you about what caused this bigger outbreak this year and what steps have been done to prevent that in the future? Was it Taylor Farms? Did we ever identify that for sure?
0: Yeah, look, so that investigation is ongoing. We do feel very confident that the iceberg lettuce from central Mexico was the culprit in the large cyclospora outbreak in the Midwest. We have folks on the ground there. We're continuing to investigate that. So the American people should feel confident that FDA is on top of that investigation. What you have to remember is that FDA's role in this is to do trace back, right? So CDC conducts the epidemiological data along with states, and they transfer that to FDA, where we then trace it back to specific farms or commodities. We've done that here in record time. We facilitated a recall on July 17th from Taylor Farms to Mexico. Again, mm-hmm. We feel very confident.
1: But then
0: that
1: there was the source. They said here. It wasn't them, and then there was an official walk back from that.
0: No, not correct. So no walk back there. What happened is we tested a product. So when separate and apart from the outbreak investigation, we also at the same time increased our border testing of fresh produce coming in. On new lettuce entering the southern border at that point, we had a false positive. So the media conflated that false positive with the ongoing recall. Two unrelated commodities in different batches and totally unrelated. But Taylor Farms to Mexico lettuce continues to be what the evidence points to here.
1: And has there been an impact to your agency and the CDC or your coordination efforts from any of the DOGE cuts that were made? Because many reports suggest that there has been either a paring back of staffing or a lack of coordination that would have been the case, you know, prior to all of that.
0: So for speaking for FDA, I could say confidently that we've had no cuts to our food programs, our food safety programs. Our teams here work tremendously. Again, once the case was transferred from CDC to FDA, within a couple of days, we were able to facilitate the recall of this lettuce from central Mexico. So absolutely no impacts to FDA from any DOGE or budget cuts.
2: Commissioner Brandon, again, I appreciate the vote for confidence, but also there's this reality that there seems to be at least rust on one of the cogs in the system, whether it be from the grower side of things where the food is being sourced in Mexico, or from the distributor side of things, or from the review process of getting information disseminated, right? Because we've seen over 10,000 at least reported cases from the CDC when it comes to cyclospora. I'm just curious, to wrap things up, your perspective as to where that rusty cog is and how we actually rectify it. Is it too much consolidation in the food supply system in the United States? What is it from your perspective?
0: Yeah, look, again, cyclospora is something we see seasonally. We had 4,500 cases in 2023, 3,500 cases in 2024. Without question, there's been a large outbreak here in the Midwest that we're investigating. But again, cyclospora is something we see seasonally. This was only discovered in the 1990s. So food science, when it comes to cyclospora, continues to evolve. It's really hard to detect. And again, because of that illness onset that can take up to 2 weeks, It could take up to 6 weeks total from the time that someone consumes contaminated product with cyclospora until there's a confirmed CDC case. So we are already dealing with a time lag. And then when you talk about fresh produce, by the time those 4 to 6 weeks have elapsed, that produce is already off the market. And so we're playing catch up on that. Cyclospora has always been a tricky parasite for CDC and FDA to investigate. But I want to, again, commend the FDA team here for great work in getting that product off the market as quickly as possible.
2: All right. Well, Commissioner, appreciate you joining us.
0: Thank you.
1: Kyle Diamantis with our own Brandon Gomez. Thank you both. Coming up, Apple racing to find and fix new security flaws in its Mac operating system, and it's using AI agents to help its engineering teams. We have those details.

0: Meet Fidelity Trader Plus.
1: Welcome back to The Exchange as we see slight declines across the major averages after the really strong week we had last week. SpaceX shares were back above their IPO price of $135 before turning lower today. They were also trying for their first three-day win streak since June. They're coming off their best week since going public. And startup Archer Aviation is soaring after announcing that Boeing is selling three of its subsidiaries to Archer in exchange for a 20% stake in the startup. Archer is targeting commercial eVTOL flights. It's kind of like a electric drone helicopter. Anyway, by the end of this year or early next year, and despite today's pop, Archer shares are still more than 50% off their recent highs from last October. Today, they're up about 7.5%. Let's get to Kate Rooney now for the CNBC News update. Hi, Kate.
2: Hi there, Kelly. A 7.4 magnitude earthquake has killed at least 47 people in Western Colombia. Officials now say residents are trapped beneath collapsed buildings, with more than 20 cities and towns affected. Search teams are digging through rubble after aftershocks do continue right now. Flights at several of the airports there are suspended. The quake was also felt in nearby Ecuador and Panama. Meanwhile, Defense Secretary Pete Hegseth and Treasury Secretary Scott Bessent among those on hand in South Carolina today for a ceremony to rename Joint Base Charleston as Joint Base Lindsey Graham. The South Carolina Republican served more than 30 years in the Air Force and its reserve components, retiring as a colonel. Graham did die suddenly last month at 71. And finally, in an open letter to the global soccer community revealed today, European, North American and Asian federations are accusing FIFA President Gianni Infantino of deception and fundamental breach of trust after he withdrew a plan to sell private equity investors a stake in the World Cup's commercial business. The group now says FIFA acted without transparency, consultation or proper governance. Kelly, I believe we are matching today. This happens more often than not.
1: It's like at least one day out of five, I think.
2: I know.
1: Okay, thank you very much, Kate Rooney.
2: Thanks, Kel.
1: Coming up, we'll check in with the CEO of cybersecurity company Checkpoint. We'll ask him how they're defending against AI cyber attacks. And as we head to break, here's what Booz Allen CEO told Morning Call today about the growing risk of cyber attacks.
3: The speed of the attack. What used to take days now takes seconds. But second, the economics. I mean, for a financial audience, the economics of the attack. It used to be that to mount a very sophisticated attack, to hold the target at risk, you had to spend millions of dollars. Now you can do it for thousands and even less. And as the Chinese models begin to catch up to our frontier models in this area, it's going to get even cheaper and more widespread.

0: popular. Visualize your next tee time on Golf Now.
1: Welcome back. Bot traffic from AI agents surpassed human internet usage in May for the first time, according to cybersecurity firm Cloudflare. Elon Musk saying, yes, Cloudflare is right. He's going even further, posting over the weekend that AI agent traffic will vastly exceed humans' usage. Let's talk to our next guest about that. Nadav Zafrir is the CEO of Checkpoint, and he joins us exclusively today to talk, Nadav, about how companies can protect themselves when there's going to be 10,000 as many bots on the internet, probably a lot of them trying to, you know, be up to no good to some extent, totally changing our experience up until now of the internet.
2: Yeah, we're totally in a new era. And I think to say it simply, the first thing we need to do is we cannot trust the agent to secure the agent, but rather we need to create security outside of the model. Because these agents are not only extremely capable, but they're also very resourceful. And they're going to do whatever it takes to reach the goal that we give them. And so we need to create the security in an exogenous way outside of the agent.
1: You need to create security in an exogenous way outside of the... What does that mean? What does that look like for these companies?
2: Right. So first of all, it means that when we task these agents to do something, we need to be extremely explicit on the guardrails that come with it. So number one, we need to we're building our own foundational model, which we are actually building across a complete AI defense plane. We just announced our AI network firewall, so it's in the network, but it's in the workspace everywhere. But explicitly, we need to guard these agents with capabilities and guardrails that are outside of these agents, where they're, it's an explicit different agent that we're building our own foundational model around security,
1: right?
2: Or different guardrails.
1: But you're saying we can't have agents fighting agents. So you're building one, but you acknowledge that that's not good enough. It's not good enough to just have better bots from companies fighting the bots that are trying to get in.
2: No, I think generally speaking, because attackers are getting access to these capabilities, and that's the reality that we live in, we need to do two things in parallel. The first thing is we need to go back to basics. We need to build on everything that we've done in the last 30 years. This is where we're harnessing data and capabilities, and we need to do go back to basics as if our life depends on it. At the same time, we need to understand that we need to bring new capabilities. So, for example, we're harnessing a foundational model that's trained only on cyber and AI. At the same time, we're bringing new capabilities and we're using them to make machine speed decisions so that we can fight AI with AI.
1: So do companies need to worry about this? You know, if they deploy, which so many do, cybersecurity firms, can they trust that those cybersecurity firms are going to come up with ways? Because you almost referenced this idea that there need to be guardrails around these bots, but who's going to put the guardrails there?
2: So the guardrails are security companies like ourselves, like Checkpoint and others, are creating not just the guardrails, but a platform which, in our case, we call the AI defense plane. Now, should companies be worried about it? Yes. At the end of the day, it's a balancing act. At one end, they need to move as fast as possible because otherwise, they'll be their competition will get further by harnessing AI. At the same time, it's a balancing game. So that they can do it with security. That's why we are saying what we want to do for you is to secure your AI transformation, and it's a balancing act.
1: Mm-hmm. You want to see? Yeah, I think a lot of companies are going, okay, can I trust, or to put it differently, can I blame my cyber firm if there is a breach, if there is a problem? But truly, can I partner with them? Can we keep this from happening? Or do they have to go to new and novel steps here? Or it's obviously you can't really regulate bad behavior. No one's going to say, well, you know, there's regulate. You have to just protect yourself. So I guess that's why the cybersecurity firms and the networking and identification, like all of these stocks, we're seeing them take off, because suddenly everyone realizes this is going to be the new most important thing that happens on the internet, is identifying agents, tagging them. Is this a safe agent? Is this activity that we're permitting to happen on the company network or not?
2: Absolutely. Adopting AI is existential. Any company on Earth, and us as humans, we're not going to be relevant if we don't learn to use these tools. At the same time, security, which was always important, is now becoming existential. Right? And we look at this from a complex lens. We're literally between paradigms. We don't know exactly what the next paradigm will look like. We know that the current one, we're already seeing signs that it's not as strong as we thought it was. And so go back to basics on the one hand, and at the same time, we're starting to test new capabilities, new paradigms, introducing new capabilities across the board.
1: Yeah, and you also say here, and I think this is a sign of the times as well, that your new AI network firewall not only prevents other agents from attacking you, it prevents your own agents from attacking others. There was a story making the rounds over the weekend about agents who were tasked with signing someone up for a fitness class, and so they just went and hacked the system to cancel other people and get into the fitness class. So could you help if I tell my agent, and I have yet to use any of this in this at all, so I think this is what people are doing. Could you, if I told my agent, hey, go execute this task, but I want to make sure they do it in an appropriate way, could your firm help with that, even for me as an individual, or this would be more at the corporate level?
2: No, the answer is absolutely. It's at an individual level and at a corporate level. We have the ability to create the governance level, so to say what is allowed and what is not allowed. We have the capability to actually look into every interaction that you have with that AI agent, and not just say, should you be interacting with that AI agent, but be very explicit about what that agent should or should not do. And we have the ability to go into runtime security. So once these agents are running independently, and more they will, we need to be able to go into every interaction. And again, it's got to be outside of the model. So we're training our own model. We're making very explicit guardrails so that at the end of the day, you can create this balance between the AI transformation, but doing it in a secure manner. And of course, we all got to do it.
1: All right. Nadav, thank you. It's good to talk to you about this, to have you on today. Really appreciate it.
2: Thank you, Kelly.
1: Nadav Zafrir of Checkpoint. Coming up, Needham's Laura Martin calling Apple the market's, quote, safe space for investors who think AI is being overhyped. But Apple is facing some challenges of its own in the AI age. Speaking of attacks, we'll dig into that next.

0: 4 p.m. Eastern, CNBC.
1: Welcome back. AI agents are causing a raft of new security concerns, including at Apple, which is racing to fix security vulnerabilities before they can be exploited. Mackenzie Sagallo says more in today's Tech Check. Here on set, no less, Mac, it's good to see you. So what's happening?
2: Good to see you, Kelly. So Apple's reputation for security is getting a new stress test from AI. Apple rushed out another Mac security fix at the end of last week after researchers found a bug that could let someone get into a machine without a password. Now, Macs that have not installed that update could still be vulnerable, and this is the kind of feature that people use to remotely manage a Mac sitting somewhere else. So think a Mac Mini in a closet or a server rack. Those Mac Minis, by the way, have become increasingly popular for running these always-on AI agents, which makes this kind of remote setup increasingly common. Now, one researcher previously found around 40,000 Macs with screen sharing accessible over the internet. Apple tells me that it isn't aware of the issue being exploited outside of test environments and that it's already patched the vulnerability. But that was the second fix to the same part of macOS in just 10 days, and both came outside of that typical software upgrade cycle. And even the fixes themselves can give researchers a new place to start. I spoke to one Palo Alto security firm that took Apple's latest patch, then used OpenAI and Anthropic models to reverse engineer what had changed and built this sort of working exploit for Macs that hadn't updated yet. It took them 4 hours to do that. So you can kind of think of this like a turbocharged game of whack-a-mole. Apple closes one issue, and AI makes it much faster to understand what changed and start probing for the next one.
1: Is it true that they used OpenAI to try and figure out or make some of these changes?
2: So it's being used on both sides of this equation. And Apple is said to be using tools from both Anthropic and from OpenAI to combat what they're finding, but also to just diagnose the sheer volume of inbounds that they're getting. Because they, I mean, in some cases, it's just AI slop these supposed threats that are being identified. So they need a way to sift through that faster. They've also recently established quotas for these kind of white hat hackers that hadn't existed before, because just the sheer volume of problems they're finding is really speeding up.
1: I do think it's interesting, though, pursuant to our discussion with Checkpoint, that you have to kind of use AI agents to fight AI agents, you know, so you need them on both sides.
2: You really do.
1: Mackenzie, thanks. Mackenzie Sagallos. Coming up, these shares are on pace for their worst day in 12, but they're still up more than 90% from when our trader first told us he was long back in April. And today he's buying the dip. We'll reveal the name next.

0: Welcome back to The Exchange. Intel announcing a $15 billion stock offering to support skyrocketing AI demand. Shares are down about 4%, but our next guest says that reaction is wrong and he's buying more on the dip. CNBC contributor and KKM Financial founder Jeff Kilburg is here now. I thought you might be, Jeff. It's good to see you.
1: Good to see you, Kelly.
0: So you're scooping it up. You're not worried about the secondary. You want to see them diluting shareholders like you in order to fund the build out here.
1: I think it's the wrong reaction, Kelly, and why I bought more this morning is because this knee-jerk reaction down 4%. And if you think about what is the mechanism of public markets, why did we see SpaceX have an IPO? It's to access capital. So they're not going to burden their balance sheet and limit, possibly damage their credit rating. So they're going out with $15 billion, which is about a 3%, to your point. But this is wildly different than where they did capital raise back at $20 with the U.S. government. So here we are, five times higher. I think it's a very strategic and smart. And just like Andy Jassy, the CEO of Amazon, talked about, they have explicit demand. This isn't a speculative swing. So I think what you're going to see and why I sold the 98 puts and bought the 98 calls this morning to synthetically get long here at $98, expiring this Friday, Kelly, at no cost, by the way. Why I did that? Because I think you're going to see in the next couple of days a recovery. Of course, we have crude oil 5% higher. Of course, we have treasury notes moving higher. But I think this Intel move is actually going to be rewarded versus being punished right now.
0: All right. I want to ask you about the cyber stocks, which are all starting off strong this week as those agentic AI threats we were talking about continue to kind of make the case for why we need more agent monitoring and identification. Palo Alto, CrowdStrike, Fortinet, all up over 4% today. Where do you have exposure here? And would you be leaning harder into this?
1: So if you remember about a month and a half ago in Q2, we were buying these software names, these beat up names. I kind of get a little chuckle that everyone's now rotating the software. Look at IGV, the move it's had. But we look at Palantir. We look at CrowdStrike. We own CrowdStrike in our Gary ETF. And the reason we've been so tactical in trading so much in that Mango Growth ETF this year, which has performed so well, is because we were trying to figure out where the puck is going. I think people are trying to catch up to this trade because of that dispersion between semiconductors and software. But look at CrowdStrike, look at Palo Alto Network. Palo Alto Network is our second largest holding in our Essential 40 ETF. We believe there's going to continue to be reward. And it goes back to the conversation we've had, Kelly. I think AI is going to fortify some of these software names, not wipe them out. Of course, you are going to see some casualties in software, but I think AI is really going to fortify some of these names like CrowdStrike and Palo Alto
0: Network. So you're not jumping out, you're sticking in it. And, you know, a lot of they've doubled year to date, but I see you're saying that's no reason to bail. Go ahead.
1: We're not taking profits yet because I think it's just getting going here. People are chasing this trade. Look at Palantir. We bought that in Q2 around 120, 125. I think there's more room to run in Palantir. So a lot of these people, it's the momentum trade. We saw the big momentum unwind last month with the Leopold low, and now we're seeing people chase as a rebalancing position.
0: The Leopold low is...
1: You like that?
0: I do. What about Berkshire? Because yes, it's up 3% today. The new CEO, Greg Abel, putting some of that cash pile to work, buying $20 billion in equities, first net purchase in like 3 years or something. The market likes it. I am kind of a purist and a traditionalist, and I don't know. I think I was more comfortable in the era where they would do nothing for 10 years and then, true to form, make some, you know, out of nowhere move. But this is the new Berkshire, and do you think, Kilburg, this stock will continue to outperform the markets over time?
1: Well, it's been a laggard, right, in the last year to date or 1 year. But I'm a owner of Berkshire. We own our Essential 40 portfolio. I think this is a really big deal. People are not giving enough attention in my mind. And yes, it's been 3.5 years since they've been buyers. And think about that $20 billion, Kelly. Some of it was Google, about $10 billion. They also bought about $4.5 billion back of their own stock. So I think this is a big deal to get a big player like Berkshire off the bench. And to do it at the time of new all-time highs like we saw last week, I think this should be a bellwether. This should be a heads up for all those underinvested, for all those shorts out there, which I've been kind of taunting the last couple months. This is the time, and I think Greg Abel, the new CEO of Berkshire Hathaway, has illuminated that.
0: But, you know, when you start taunting, you got to be careful that it's not the sign. You know what I'm saying?
1: Oh, Kelly, I've been talking trash on the football field for 30, 40 years. It's the same thing. And I don't talk trash. I know the markets can humble you very quickly. But at the end of the day, we are very nimble on this move.
0: Gary, top 1% large cap growth ETFs. Jeff, thanks very much. Good to see you today.
1: Thank you, Kelly.
0: Jeff Kilburg. That's it for The Exchange. Stay right there, though. I'll join Brian Sullivan for Power Lunch after this quick break.

0: 6799.
1: Stocks a little bit under pressure as oil rises back above 80. Welcome to Power Lunch, everybody, with Kelly. I am Brian. The market's right now down just a little bit, but remember, coming off one of the biggest and best weeks of the year, yields, though, they're up back above 4.7%. That despite the Strategic Petroleum Reserve falling below what some view as a very important level of 300 million barrels. As some bosses in Iran dispute, they are speaking with the White House. Halima Croft is here to make sense of it all.
2: Plus, as multi-billion dollar CapEx faces more scrutiny, the market is shifting its focus from raw compute infrastructure to monetization and deployment. Goldman's co-head of public tech investing, Sung Cho, says the next wave of outperformance won't just belong to the chip makers, and the market is telling us that already. We'll talk to him about that coming up. And the bullish signals are piling up. Goldman data from last week showing hedge funds are heading back into single stocks. The July 31 through August 6th period was the first week of net buying of single stocks for the first time in a month. And you have J.P. Morgan raising its S&P year-end target to 8,000 from 7,800 earlier today. So should you be similarly bullish? Here on set with us is Seaport Research Chief Equity Strategist Jonathan Golub and Sanctuary Wealth Chief Investment Strategist Marianne Bartels. It's great to have you both here. Marianne, where do we begin? I mean, we did, by the way, have a disappointment with the jobs number last Friday. We still have yields on the rise. I mean, you could still point to a few factors that are kind of casting a shadow here. But the performance of this market, Iran, oil price, it just keeps grinding higher.
3: Isn't it a wonderful thing? Wonderful for investors. And it's all about earnings. Earnings have just come in shockingly above estimates, almost 30% above what analysts were expecting, and earnings are up almost 50% year on year. Take out, you know, Alphabet and take out Amazon, they're up 30%, but they're just staggering numbers. So the market is really focused on earnings, as it should be, and that's why we've been able to power higher.
2: Yeah, Jonathan, I mean, the number, look, here they are. We're up 51%. From a year ago. Some of that, you know, they say it's one-off and special factors, but you make a good investment in a well-performing company, I think that should count. 8% above expectations. Revenue, so forget how we get to earnings. Revenue is up 15% from last year. What is this telling us?
4: I mean, first of all, you have to break it down, and there's a bunch of stories. I mean, number one, the tech thing is on fire with semis leading that, but energy earnings are up well over 100%. Because of the war, and the damage to the consumer and industrial sector is nowhere near as much as the benefit from that. And financials, I mean, all this AI build out and data centers has to be financed, and the financials have crushed it. So it's really, really broad.
5: It's interesting too, because some energy earnings are up 500 and 600%. No one thinks that level is sustainable, especially because you got to lap it next year. We understand that. But to your point, earnings up, but the hit on the consumer not up as much. That is pure profit. Are you buying into it? I know, Marianne, you like ExxonMobil.
4: Yeah, I mean, and if companies are just so good right now at being able to pass pricing on. So whether it's roofing on a home or materials of any kind, companies are doing a great job of increasing margins into this. If you look across all the major groups, cyclicals, non-cyclicals, their margins are basically at peaks in a period where inflation is pushing it and oil prices are high, the story is really strong.
3: So what I think is really important is there are three phases to inflation that we've highlighted. And in the early phase of inflation, you get a boost, right? You're raising prices, and that's actually good, right? Companies have the stronger revenues, and you know, it goes down to the bottom line. So I do think we've switched from a deflation environment to an inflationary environment, but this is the really good cycle for inflation. And the consumer's been able to handle it because the stock market has been going up, so you have the wealth effect. So I don't think it gets much better than this.
2: Well, that's a scary thought because it's got to keep getting better than this, right? In order, this can't be as good as it gets.
3: No, because my target for the S&P out to the end of the decade is 10,000 to 13,000. Mm-hmm. So I still see a lot of upside. And a lot of this is driven by AI with the leadership in semiconductors. And what was shocking to me when I was doing my research over the weekend, semiconductors are actually less expensive than the market. Mm. This sell-off with their earnings power has actually put the P.E. multiple below market.
5: I would say there's a fourth level of inflation, which is just resignation, because I was just in the upper Midwest and prices are up and people are spending and they don't like it. They complain about the prices of everything, but then they spend the money. It's like they're resigned to the higher price. You like ExxonMobil. You're not afraid of the fact that that is a higher stock price than it was a year ago.
3: Absolutely not. So we're bullish commodities because we're in an inflationary cycle, and part of that commodity cycle is energy. And if you look at WTI crude oil, it's really been trading in a band of moving averages between 76 to 90. And, you know, today we're around 80 or above that. Oil prices are not going down. I'm not in the camp where oil's going to 40. I think maybe eventually, if we can resolve what's happening with Iran, we'll settle in around the high 70s, and that is extremely bullish for the energy companies.
0: What do you think, Jonathan? You agree?
4: I do. First of all, I think this belief that we're going to quickly get out of the Middle East is you know,
0: speaking of resignation, that is one category where everybody seems to be acknowledging, all right, maybe this is just the, whatever we call this status quo here, and the market's marching high. I know I'm not trying to make nothing of the fact that we're down today, but broadly, it doesn't seem to be a problem.
4: Right. So one is how much of a problem is this for the economy and the markets? We are an oil exporter. So all else being equal, higher oil is not necessarily a, you know, a huge problem. But there's absolutely risk to the upside in oil. I like the energy sector here. And if you think about it, let's assume this thing magically resolves itself. Oil's what, $10 less a barrel? If this thing, if we remain stuck in the region, oil could be a much, much higher number than we're seeing right now.
5: And the consumer is able to deal with that as well. Also, it's not just oil. You know, you talk about commodities. You said you like the Marianne. You look at copper. You look at things like that. These are also commodities making new highs. Is that part of the bullish thesis you have behind Freeport-McMoRan?
3: Yes, absolutely, 100%. So we've been strong bulls on gold and silver. You certainly saw them correct.
5: Burl Ives trade.
3: That's bottomed out. And the industrial metals, because of this build out with the hyperscalers, and you can't get a lot of supply of copper, we're also very bullish on copper. We think the metals remain in a major secular bull market.
4: Well, I mean, at the end of the day, we have a really strong backdrop. The unemployment rate just dipped down from 4.2 to 4.1.
5: That's because a couple million people are leaving the workforce.
4: There is that negative side of the aging out
5: or the giving up. They're very different things.
4: Yeah, I mean, right now, I mean, demand for labor is high. The economy is super strong. If you look at final sales, which is a better read than GDP, grew 3.9% last quarter. This is the kind of numbers you see when you're leaving a recession and you have a V-shaped bounce. And so it makes sense that you'd have strong demand for industrial commodities.
5: And to your point, and again, I'm just coming off a week in the upper Midwest. It's not just the stock owners that I think are doing well. And I know there's a lot of people out there that aren't, but I want to be clear. Airports full, airplanes full, restaurants full, grocery stores full, parking lots of discretionary items full. This is just anecdotal stuff. I get it. So maybe it's garbage and the people out there could say this is not true. But I could tell you, Jonathan, that there are people out there that are feeling better because even if they're wage earners, they're not stock owners, they are doing okay. They're making more money. So, yes, things cost more, but I think hourly wages are above the rate of inflation. And that, I think, goes to your underlying economic strength theory.
4: Sure. I mean,
5: yes or no?
4: 100%. But it's also when things are going great, you have to ask yourself the question, what's not perfect and what, you know, and what could go wrong?
5: What cost
4: the 10-year? Well, the 10-year bond yield going up as much as it has. And you see all this chatter from Bessent about the 10-year bond yield and trying to talk it down. That's pushed multiples down. And Marianne was mentioning a little while ago, the stock market is way cheaper now than it was at the beginning of the year.
5: In the certain region that I was in, which is a little bit off the grid, guess what wasn't off the grid? Amazon. Amazon was there, and Amazon has changed the game. It used to be if you wanted something, you had to go to the store and get it. Now, Amazon delivers everywhere and at prices, I think, Marianne, that have mitigated, and I'm not complimenting Amazon, but mitigated some of the inflationary damage that may have been done. And that's another stock that you like.
3: That's another one I like. And again, based on earnings, that multiple has plummeted, where Amazon, especially relative to history, is a cheap stock, especially to its earnings growth rate. So, you know, that when you look at Mag 7 is not dead yet. So I think that's very important to understand, that even though we're concerned about the hyperscalers and the capex that they're spending, I think in the long run, it's going to continue to fuel their earnings power.
5: What do we call them when they go away?
0: That's a good
5: gag seven.
0: People were saying the lag seven.
5: Lag seven, gag seven.
0: Well, you know, there was something about how at the end of the movie, there were only three survived or something. So it actually is kind of the perfect, anyway, analogy. Marianne, thank you. Jonathan, thank you as well. Marianne Bartels and Jonathan Golub.
1: All right. So we just talked about it just a little bit. Let's go from stocks to the bond markets. Reports of a $500 billion AI financing deal. The FT rewriting that Apollo, Blackstone, Goldman Sachs, they're among the companies working with NVIDIA to raise capital for their AI infrastructure development. The partnership underscores NVIDIA's growing efforts to raise capital for itself and its clients, continue to assemble the chips, the power, the production, the data centers at the heart of the AI boom. By the way, $500 billion, all that money, a lot of that money going down to the people, the men and women who build the concrete, put in electronics, hire the trucks, everything. All right. We are just getting fired up here on Power Lunch. Still ahead, two conflicts, two energy fronts, one big question. Halima Croft is here to weigh in. Plus, AI powering an investment boom, but is it making America and you more productive? We're going to separate some of the fact from the fiction with Barclays senior economist Jonathan Millar next.

0: by Grainger, for the ones who get it done.
1: All right, welcome back. We just talked a little bit about those debt levels. The major tech spenders, they're expected to spend hundreds of billions of dollars on AI this year alone. Look at some of these numbers on your screen. If you're on the radio, Amazon, $220 billion. Alphabet, maybe $205 billion. Microsoft, $175 billion. And Meta, up to $145 billion. Do the math. Carry the one, four, six. What is that? About $800 billion or so. So what is the ultimate impact going to be then on the economy, on productivity, and maybe on stock prices? Your next guest says while more industries are adopting AI, they are not necessarily showing faster productivity growth yet. And yet is the key. Let's bring in Jonathan Millar. He is senior U.S. economist at Barclays. Read your most recent note. Loved it. Thanks for coming on, Jonathan. How long does it take? Because everybody wants everything now. I want it now. How long does it take for major technology improvements or changes to get through the economy to where we see it in productivity?
2: Yes. I mean, this has been a question that economists have been asking themselves for ages. Really, is that spending on CapEx is not the same thing as productivity. And there's a lot that comes in between in that process of actually making that new capital productive. So you've got lots of organizational changes. You've got lots of skills that have to be obtained by workers. And then there's a whole process of creative destruction that we would call that where industries reorganize themselves. And really, the lessons from economic research is that this takes quite a while. And really that the existence of the technology itself is just
1: It's wild speculation, I know, but like how long?
2: Typically, it plays out over the course of years. So if you remember the experience from the IT boom, we had computers, say, in the 1980s. We were seeing lots of imprints from it on the stock market, on investment, and so forth. But it really wasn't affecting productivity, and it took quite more than a decade for that really to show up in the numbers. And we think that we may be in a cycle that looks like that at this point. Well, that's pretty hard to tell.
3: It would be great if we, I mean, you point out in here that you show that industries adopting AI more rapidly are not yet experiencing measurably faster growth, but that's not unusual. I think the concern is this industry, and this is probably true of all new industries. Like, let's think back, the invention of the car, there were people who were concerned about it. The invention of the internet, people, there are a lot of people concerned about AI because of the behavior of the AI agents who will just go and cancel someone else's reservation so you can get a gym class or whatever. And I think that is generating a lot of backlash. I don't know if it's more than usual. I think this might be about the usual backlash that new innovations generate. So making the positive case for it becomes all the more important. If there is a positive case to be made.
2: Well, I think there certainly is a positive case to be made. And it's hard to imagine that all of this money goes for naught, all of this investment goes for naught, and we're all using AI in our lives. And I think that there's a lot of potential for it to really increase the production of the economy. But the problem is that it's not occurring right now. And I think that we see lots of evidence from that looking at survey data, certainly lots of people who are taking up and trying AI. And we've seen that steady increase in the share of the population that has tried AI. But really, in terms of the depth of the usage, daily usage, what we're not seeing.
1: It's not mattering, is it?
2: It's mattering, but not.

0: bold part that I would read them. Industries adopting AI more rapidly do not appear to be experiencing faster productivity growth. That's shocking.
1: Well, I think it'd be shocking perhaps in the finance world, but not so much in the economics world. So what we show is using industry-level data and comparing it to survey measures of adoption, that you just don't find much of a relationship there. To the extent that you do see a relationship is that it's certainly true that industries that have higher adoption have higher productivity, but really it's a chicken the egg kind of problem. So it's basically, are they adopting AI because they're more inclined to innovate and to take on new technologies, or is it because the AI is actually causing the higher productivity? But basically what we find is that these companies that are having high rates of adoption were ones that already...
2: Yes, and isn't that so true? The areas that are already productive and efficient, of course they're going to jump on it and implement it, whereas I don't want to name names, but sectors that are not so innovative and they're not... What does this tell you about what Chairman Warsh should do? Does this mean he can leave rates alone? Do we have to rate... What are the implications for the economy and for monetary policy?
1: So the challenge for monetary policy... So first... Chairman Warsh is very optimistic. He said this time and again that productivity can be a force of disinflation in the economy, and that's a hopeful sign that they can perhaps get away with not potentially having to tighten the economy here. The counter argument is that you need those productivity gains now in order for that argument to be valid. And our research basically says that that's probably not the case at this point. The problem is that everybody thinks there's going to be strong productivity gains, as you talked about in the prior segment. This feeds consumer spending. It's also feeding, we know, directly AI-related CapEx. So it's feeding demand in the economy today. It's not giving us those productivity gains. And that's really an argument that interest rates should, in principle, be higher today. So it's really they've got this...
0: Higher.
1: Yes, higher today. So potentially...
0: You would have already raised rates.
1: If it were up to Chairman Millar, I think that we probably would have raised rates or perhaps not brought them down last fall. But that said, our call for the Fed is actually that they're likely to be on hold. But we do see upside risks, as is being communicated by a lot of members of the committee at this point.
2: All right, Jonathan, great to have you here. To be continued, Jonathan Millar of Barclays. Coming up, geopolitical tensions are heating up on two fronts, with energy markets caught in the middle. So from Iran to the Ukraine, what could escalating risks mean for the next move? And a barrel of oil. We'll talk about that next.

0: access to Josh Brown's best stocks in the market.
1: Welcome back. It appears the geopolitics back in the driver's seat for oil. The market watching two major fronts. Obviously, Iran. Just last week, President Trump projected confidence that a deal with Tehran could be close. Now, the strategy appears to be waiting. The president reportedly prepared to let Iran's economic pressure build, telling Axios, quote, he is low-keying it, that the U.S. is only semi-negotiating with Tehran. Just hours ago, another sign of how far apart the two sides remain, President Trump asking U.S. negotiators to seek compensation from Iran after Tehran demanded compensation of its own for damage sustained during the conflict. In the meantime, Ukraine continues to pound Russia's energy infrastructure. Another wave of long-range drone attacks hitting a key Russian oil hub today, home of two refineries and a petrochemical plant. Let's bring in Halima Croft, global head of commodity strategy at RBC Capital Markets. Iran's been going on now for months. I feel
2: almost
1: like,
2: and
1: I put, yes, it's
2: wow.
1: Insane. I feel like, though, and I posted this a bit earlier today, that the Russia-Ukraine story maybe the big story that we're not paying enough attention to.
2: Underappreciated when it comes to product markets. And we think about going into fall. What are we worried about? Diesel shortages. We're also worried about gasoline shortages. The ongoing attacks on these Russian refineries, that is going to cause deeper problems in the product market. We can talk about additional supplies of oil. There's no spare capacity for refineries out there right now.
3: There's no spare capacity. And yet, so here's what's so fascinating about this. You go, okay, and yes, there's pressure on the gasoline price, and yes, on diesel, and pursuing, but there, as the CNBC retail spending data showed, consumers were still spending throughout all. In other words, where's the pressure point going to come from?
2: Well, I think at this oil price, I think there's a deficit of urgency. I think at this price point, there's a view you can muddle through. If we were at $110, $120 oil, I think we would have maybe a different conversation. I think this current price environment is almost a muddle through environment.
1: Yeah, it's high. It's annoying. It hurts lower income people and people who commute a long
2: 100%.
1: Way. But the numbers, that might not my opinion, the data seems like this number is relatively sustainable. We shall see,
2: the
1: by
2: question
1: the way.
2: Is the price sustainable?
1: Well, also, what about natural gas? Because you look at what happened with Qatar in the Persian Gulf, but also with Russia. Okay, and you, when you sat down, you said the Black Sea, maybe not the Persian Gulf or the Red Sea, the Black Sea, maybe the most dangerous waterway in the world right now.
2: We were on a call with Lloyd's analysts, and they talked about that the Black Sea is the most dangerous waterway at the moment. And natural
1: gas. That's saying something.
2: That is saying a lot. And we had to really pay attention to the natural gas story for Europe, because we're going into winter with lower storage levels in Europe. And yes, we have Qatar LNG primarily going to Asia, and the U.S. cargoes have been going to Europe, but there's going to be competition for the cargoes that are not contracted long term. There's going to be a bidding war between for American spot cargoes between Asia and Europe if we don't get a resolution, if we do not get the Qatari tankers moving.
3: Is the president just, or the U.S. policy to some extent, trying to look past a bit of what is the outcome here in Iran, because we have to be nimble if we have to do something further with Russia and Ukraine? We know munitions are in some cases low.
2: Right.
3: There's only so much. I don't know what the U.S. role or response might be to that conflict, but is that part of what's going
2: on
3: here?
2: Well, I just think there's a question of, like, what is your least bad option? And the problem is that the Iranians are like, yeah, if only going to be in charge of Hormuz, you're going to give us sanctions relief. You're going to give us billions in, you know, unfrozen accounts. We want this big reconstruction fund. So the question is, like, is the White House prepared to make
3: observers confirm that this is the case, that the sanctions are destroying their economy? And they brought Iran to the table the first time around. So it has to be true that if we're blockading their oil and they're not getting those revenues, unless they're finding a way around that.
2: Well, there's a question of, like, what's duration? Like, what is the point at which the IRGC cannot pay their forces? What is the point where you actually have, like, a revolt in the security forces? The question is, like, are we really there yet? Can the Iranian regime, which got a measure of relief, frankly, with the
1: MOU. Who is the Iranian regime?
2: Well, that is the also issue as well.
1: I keep bringing it up. I know some of the viewers, like, you keep saying the same thing.
2: No, this is a
1: Nobody knows.
2: Well, I think the question.
1: Somebody says one thing one day. The next day, there's somebody else that sort of counters what that person said.
2: It's clear that you have a situation where you have the foreign minister and you basically negotiating with the U.S., but then it doesn't get through because the supreme leader and the IRGC officials around him say no. And that contributes to the paralysis that we see.
3: We've been told, Brian keeps saying, and this is another great point, what's going on with the strategic petroleum reserve?
2: Oh my gosh, so, we're under 300 million.
3: Are we under? Well, you got back and now we're under 300, which this
1: becomes. I had nothing to do with it.
2: It's Brian more like back from Wisconsin and all of a sudden we hit this threshold.
1: But there, guess what? That 300 million, as your buddy Amos Hochstein has said, right? And he was one of the architects of the original sale under the Biden administration. That 300 million might be a level at which some of these salt caves start giving us problems because they've never been. We don't know. We've never been this empty since it was filled.
2: Right.
1: So they just don't know if the straw drinking the milkshake is going to work.
2: We don't really know what the residual capacity you need for operational integrity. So that is that we are in uncharted waters all over this conflict.
3: Right. And that is just what. Is there anything else that you would add based on, I was going to say, your reporting, which is a version of what you're doing here, but about either the prospects of a better resolution to the Iran conflict or, I mean, I guess.
2: The question is, are they almost commingled at this point? We had, you know, the Ukrainians attacking an Iranian vessel in July. We have the Russians supplying the Iranians with munitions. Like, at what point does it almost merge into one conflict?
1: I'm going to add one last thing, and it goes to the previous points that we made. And we've been reporting on Europe's. There's a video of me on with you a couple years ago from Germany talking about the gas levels. They've had three pretty mild winters,
2: right, which
1: has helped. Now it's super hot, so they're trying to use some air conditioning with the little that they have. Europe relies more on Russian liquefied natural gas than ever before. The Nord Stream pipeline got blown up. But LNG by ship is at a record high. If one of those ships or some of those ships were to have problems, what happens to Europe? Is that the point at which, Halima, that maybe Europe enters this fray?
2: I mean, do you have conversations then between European leaders and Ukraine saying we may need to go back?
1: Or Tehran.
2: Well, again, I think it's really interesting on the question of Ukraine, because in the Biden administration, there was this sort of dialogue with the Ukrainian government saying, don't hit energy infrastructure. And then we've pulled back our support for Ukraine. And Ukraine is like, look, we need to defund the Russian ATM. At what point is there a conversation about having some type of truce when it comes to energy facilities in that conflict?
3: Which, again, dovish for the markets. But, I mean, in order to get to that
2: point.
3: But
2: we don't even look like we're there yet.
3: Exactly. Exactly. It almost have to get worse, a lot worse before it gets better. Halima, thanks.
2: Thank you for having
3: me. Really appreciate it. Halima Croft. Let's get over to Julia Borson now for the CNBC News Update. Julia?
4: Kelly, the death toll continues to climb in Colombia this afternoon after a magnitude 7.4 quake struck the western part of the country. Colombia's president tells Reuters at least 111 people were killed. An untold number of people remain trapped under debris from collapsed buildings. Colombia's Pacific region lies among the so-called Ring of Fire, a line of seismic fault circling the Pacific where most of the world's earthquakes hit. A federal appeals court today ruled that thousands of lawsuits can continue against Meta, Google, TikTok, and other social media companies alleging their products were designed to addict young users. The San Francisco-based Ninth Circuit rejected the company's bid to reverse a lower court that ordered them to face more than 3,000 such lawsuits, concluding the appeal came too early in the litigation. And the State Department said today that it has revoked more than 175,000 visas from foreign nationals during President Trump's second term as the administration continues its immigration crackdown. The State Department says most visas were revoked following what it says were, quote, law enforcement encounters. Brian, back over to you.
1: All right, Julia Borston. Julia, thank you. All right, still ahead. Chips, they have powered the AI rally, or at least part of it. But can that run continue? Goldman Sachs, co-head of tech investing, shares his top picks for the tech trade, and maybe your money should go from here.

0: Hair care without compromise.
1: Chips and memory have been the engine of the AI rally, but is the market shifting gears? The SOX semi ETF is up 80% year to date, but it's 20% below its 52-week highs. Our next guest notes that AI is moving from training to inference, which is creating a new class of leaders across two different ecosystems. Let's bring in Sung Cho. He's the co-head of public technology investing at Goldman Sachs Asset Management. It's great to see you.
2: Great to see you as well.
1: Give us the playbook. What is going on here? What
2: do you see? Like you said, you know, one of the most important trends that we're seeing in the market today is the shift from AI inference driving most of the compute from AI training driving most of the compute. And underneath that architecture is a completely different set of architecture, a completely set of different set of chips, optical equipment. And so the leadership is going to evolve and change as this transition happens. And one of the areas that we really like right now is the optical space.
1: So like Lumentum.
2: Lumentum, Coherent, Ciena, some of these names are going to continue to beat work, we think, because think about how much fiber we need. As you go into inference, you need a lot more data centers that are closer to the customers that they're serving.
1: You do? Closer?
2: Yeah, closer to the customers that they're serving. As a result, we're just going to have to connect a lot of data centers.
1: What happens if none of these towns and states are going to let them build a data center anywhere near where the customers are?
2: I think
1: are?
2: That's more the exception versus the rule. But like, there are going to be smaller data centers that happen distributed all over the place. And not only that, but also inside of the data center, what's happening is that compute speeds, the processor speeds, are no longer the bottleneck. What the bottleneck is actually the ability to be able to have chip-to-chip communication, server-to-server communication. And right now, a lot of those connections are happening via copper, and that's going to be replaced by optical as well. So you not only have this kind of structural cyclical theme of like data centers connecting, getting connected by fiber, but also inside of the data center, more and more copper is going to get replaced by
1: fiber.
2: Does
1: the market know that already? And here's why I ask, because this is my broader thesis, the Kelly thesis that we can all chuckle about, because what do I know? But it does feel like we've moved from the phase of NVIDIA is the bottleneck, its shares soar, to chips are the bottleneck, now their shares soar, to memory is the bottleneck, its shares soar. Now it feels like we are moving on. Lumentum has done really well, don't get me wrong, but is that narrative already kind of in the market? And is it going to all give way? Now the next bottleneck sounds like it's dealing with AI agent traffic. So networking, identification, cybersecurity.
2: So certainly memory has been talked about as a bottleneck for several years now. That hasn't stopped the memory stocks from almost tripling over the last couple of years. And so, you know, it's not only a matter of which stocks you want to choose, but also the duration that it's going to last. And I think one of the unique aspects of optical is that it's extremely hard to bring new capacity online. And so the demand for optical and fiber is moving at an accelerating rate as a result of this transition. But the ability for the industry to bring capacity online is going to be somewhat limited and keep that duration of that trade.
3: These companies, they sound fancy, optical and all the fancy, but they just make stuff. They make wiring effectively. I'm being very general. I understand that. If you're buying a semiconductor, and you may have had a great, by the way, you had a great call on NVIDIA last time you were on. People listened. They made a lot of money. So thank you for that.
2: Thank you for asking me the question.
3: Oh, no. maybe they're picking between NVIDIA and AMD. There's a lot of competition. You mentioned Lumentum, Coherent, these other ones. How much do they compete with each other? In other words, are they going to kill each other, or are they going to all be in there? So even if you guess wrong on the semiconductors, you can't guess wrong on these because they all go into everything.
2: Yeah, no, absolutely. And so, you know, this is a completely different ecosystem than the processor ecosystem. What I'm talking about is that the next phase of AI is likely to be networking bottlenecks, not necessarily compute bottlenecks. And so they play in a completely different ecosystem. So NVIDIA can work at the same time as Lumentum, and Coherent can work as well.
1: And do we have to worry about Chinese competition, upstarts in the space? I mean, look what's happened with memory. CXMT has kind of taken a little bit of a bite out of that narrative.
2: Yeah, so I think there's a couple of things about China. First of all, is there's a lot of concern about Chinese open source models. But what the market fails to appreciate is that Chinese open source models are actually really, really good for AI compute and AI capex, because the model layer is completely different than the compute layer, right? If the model layer is getting cheaper, it's going to drive more adoption, and it's going to drive more adoption in the compute layer. And so we think that Chinese open source models are actually a really good thing and a positive tailwind. Now, from a semiconductor perspective, you know, there are a couple of areas that where China is starting to regain some competitiveness. Memory is probably the area that they're going to tackle first. But there are other areas like analog semiconductors where they're starting to get a lot more positive. But in the digital semiconductor side, they're still far away behind.
3: You got an investment hot take on SpaceX? I believe it's back above its IP. I'm sure none of your clients have asked you about SpaceX.
1: They might not. It's a big retail holding. I mean, I do wonder how much.
2: Look, I think SpaceX is really largely a bet on Elon and like the size of the addressable market of space over a very long period of time.
3: Well, it's an AI play.
2: The issue that it has right now, though, is that right now the cost to be able to deliver their services is still a little bit too high. And the reason why is the bottom part of the rocket is landing, but the top part of the rocket is not reusable yet. If they ever get to the point where they could have heavier rockets where the bottom part lands, but also the top part lands, that significantly draws down, cuts their cost profile, and they can start delivering cell services, satellite services for a lot more competitive price than the rest of the market. And so that's what we're looking for.
1: Look, they did the first part in the first place. Maybe they can tackle the next piece. But at the same time, look at Tesla. They finally kind of go to deliver what the market wants more. And then the market's moved on. It doesn't care. So I do wonder how slippery the narrative is around SpaceX, what people are really yeah. want, what they're really yeah. pushing
2: Look,
1: for.
2: Look, it's a terminal value asset. And when the tail is what holds most of the value, you know, sentiment is going to drive things in the near term until we get some real proof points. And I think that's what's going to continue to be for SpaceX as well.
3: Right. Lumentum, Coherent, AMD, ARM. One other stock you want to throw in there is four. Make it even five. I'm joking, but
2: yeah, yeah. I think those are plenty. I'll save the next ones for the next show.
1: Are there any on the cybersecurity? I mean, is that really an area you would be looking at as well? Because that's what's now kind of in the leadership.
2: Look, I think software has been talked about very, very monolithically, and I think what's getting disrupted right now and where valuations have gotten really crashed is really in the application layer of software. In the security layer, the market is starting to differentiate that actually. The rise of AI agents that you talked about might actually be driving a growth in their addressable
1: Definitely.
2: Market, not necessarily a shrinking of their addressable mm-hmm. market.
3: Because Goldman Sachs, I don't know if you ever heard about them. Goldman Sachs said that software right now is at a, quote, inflection.
2: Yeah. Well, I think it's, once again, we're talking about very monolithic, you know, yeah. topic
3: we
2: of
3: like,
2: software.
3: We're in the media. We like to lump yeah. things all together yeah. if they're unrelated.
2: Like we said, like there's certain pockets of semis that we like better than others. There's also, you got to be discriminant in terms of which software companies you're liking. And I think we would generally still tend to avoid the application ecosystem.
1: Yeah.
2: And we like the infrastructure software companies.
1: All right, Sung, thank you so much.
2: Yeah, really it's great to see you.
1: Thanks for coming in, Sung Cho.
3: All right, coming up, shares of Archer Aviation taken off. They made a new deal with Boeing. But is today's lift really the start of a big move higher? We'll talk about that and the deal they just made next.

0: at Vary.com.
1: Jefferies, yes, has turned sour on Apple, downgrading the iPhone maker to underweight today. They say supply chain indicators point to the 20th anniversary all-glass iPhone being canceled, and they say that cast doubt on the company's ability to sell higher-priced products and pass along those higher memory prices without hurting margins. They also highlighted some limited advancements in Apple Intelligence and lowered their price target by to $264, which is about 16% downside. The shares, Brian, are down a little less than 2% today, but they're still up 13% this year.
2: Is the all-glass iPhone going to be built? That's, I think, the thesis behind the Jefferies call.
1: Who are they testing that with? Who? I want to know, how do they come up with that market information that this was tested and being pulled? Who's out there getting a taste, for instance?
2: And how did they see it if it was all glass?
1: There's more.

0: Welcome to Wix Harmony.
1: The World Cup may be behind us, but one billionaire still appears to have soccer fever. Jeff Bezos is reportedly part of a consortium to buy a one-third stake in Liverpool Football Club. The English soccer group is currently owned by Fenway Sports Group, yes, owner of the Boston Red Sox. Bezos will participate in the investor group alongside Eduardo Saverin, one of the co-founders of Facebook. And it's unclear, Brian, how much the deal will be worth.
2: I don't think Bezos cares about soccer at all, but what he does care about probably are assets that are generational trophies, I'm guessing. And sports teams just keep, every year they go up by $1 billion. Not a bad gig. Has Jeff Bezos ever talked about soccer? Football? I don't think so. I don't know.
1: When Tillman Fertitta was on this program, when we were asking him about ownership, or I can't remember which franchise at the time, and he said, you know, these prices are getting so high, us middle-class billionaires can't afford them anymore.
2: I know. By the way, I think I'm the only person that's ever interviewed Eduardo Saverin. I'm not sure. I met him in Singapore a number of years ago. Nice guy.
1: Should we check the archives?
2: I think there's a video. I don't know. But if there was, the show's over. Now there's no time to run it.
1: Thanks for watching Power Lunch, everybody. Dow's down 144 points. We're heading back towards session lows.
2: See you tomorrow.
1: Closing bell.
3: All right. Thanks so much. Welcome to Closing Bell. I'm Scott Wapner, live from Post 9 here at the New York Stock Exchange. This make or break hour begins with this rally in stocks. It is taking a bit of a breather, obviously, today. We are, though, pretty much at record highs as a very important week gets going. Take a look at the scorecard here. With 60 to go in regulation, the S&P moving between positive and negative territory for much of the day today. Couple issues. Oil's higher, yields are up as well, and Wednesday's CPI report looming pretty large, especially given the debate now around the Fed these days. All right, and big stock news, Apple got a big downgrade. You don't see it that often to underperform this one at Jefferies. We'll have much more on that one coming up. NVIDIA giving a little bit back, too, after its best week in many months last week. There it is, down by 2%. How about software? Continues to get a nice bounce, led by many of the cyber names. That picture tells a story in and of itself, doesn't it? Zscaler and CrowdStrike among the biggest winners. How about energy? I told you about oil being up. This sector's ripping today. It's the biggest, the best by far, not even close. There's crude above 80, and the energy sector is having a good one. It does take us to our talk of the tape, where this bull market is going from here. Let's welcome in our headliner today. He's Tony Pasquarello. He's the head of global hedge fund coverage at Goldman Sachs. It's nice to see you. Welcome back.
4: Good to be here.
3: So you always put out these big and thoughtful notes, and I cite them all the time on Halftime. And I read the thing, and what popped out to me is how you bring it all, you distill everything down into a sentence. Both the fundamental backdrop and the technical support a broader continuation of the bull trend. Thank you very much. I mean, that's the story, right?
4: I would say for all the noise, the day-to-day noise and the knife fighting, and there's been a lot of that of late this year all along, really. I think the foundation of the market is solid. Why do I say that? The economy's proven again to be very durable, running around trend. Earnings growth has been superb. I think the flow of funds is still very favorable, particularly in the month of August. And then we have $1 trillion of AI CapEx working its way through the system. And so there are, from a risk-reward perspective, like the market's already broken out. We've had a very good couple of weeks. So risk-reward probably somewhere middle of the road. But I think from a fundamental and a technical perspective, there's still more tailwinds than headwinds.
3: Positioning's cleaner. Right?
4: Yes.
3: Than it was. We've had a fair amount of deleveraging. We had the hedge fund issue, obviously. Gross leverage is down. Degrossing by hedge funds. I mean, you see this front and center, obviously. That makes it a healthier backdrop, doesn't it?
4: I'd argue it is cleaner and it is a healthier setup, yes. I always use this scale of minus 10 to plus 10 to calibrate length for the trading community. Just to kind of give you the waypoints for the year, I would say the low was in late March in the Iran context, minus 4. The high, I would have put it late June, plus 9, maybe higher.
3: Wow.
4: That was the high of the momentum factor and the high of the old high of the market. I'd say now it's probably a plus 6. And so I do think the trading community in the month of July shed a fair amount of risk, both from a gross perspective and from a net perspective.
3: So what does that mean then? If the picture's cleaner, What does that mean in terms of where we think we can go now?
4: Well, I think in the moment, the technicals are net favorable. So why do I say that? I say that because from a capital markets perspective, August is a pretty quiet month. We're not going to bring a blockbuster IPO in the month of August. Against that, buybacks, It's basically the best month of the year on average for corporate stock buybacks.
3: Oh, interesting.
4: As I left the office, our activity in August is running 2 times normal. That's saying something where the market is at the highs. And so the local technicals are supportive. But again, the trading community is also not over their skis. And so I just think it allows the market to kind of trade more favorably and more freely than it would be otherwise.
3: What about the fact that tech has woken up again? What does that mean to you? Especially, like, you know, the mega caps. I mentioned NVIDIA had this incredible week last week. Software is doing well. I think you guys even had a note out today, your firm did, that maybe it looks durable. What do you think?
4: Tech is chugging along as usual. What I think is interesting is the market has broadened out. That's been a function of earnings growth. I'm sure you'll want to speak about that.
3: Yeah.
4: But it's been a broader rally. Every single sector in the market's positive on the year. Eco8 S&P is up 14% on the year. But that hasn't come at the expense of tech. And so I find a lot of times that Eco8 versus cap weight argument is really a debate about tech, either or. Tech's performed just fine. It's the second best performing part of the market this year after energy. And so when you get most all of the pistons firing at once, indeed a broader rally, that's when you have cap weighted S&P on all-time highs, Eco8 S&P on all-time highs, small cap all-time highs, mid cap on all-time highs. And so that's been kind of the magic of the past couple of weeks.
3: It's kind of the what's not to like rally. I mean, we find ourselves in. For all those who are clamoring about wanting more broadening, you're getting it. You've gotten it because the earnings story is broadening, too. I mean, that's what John Waldron, the president of your firm, said last week on this network. And I know you listened to that.
4: I agree.
3: What, that you agree with him or that you listen to it?
4: Yes.
3: Both?
4: Yes.
3: All the above?
4: So here's what I'd say. At various points over the past couple of years, the market has been uncomfortable with how top heavy and how concentrated, how not broad the rally has been. And so if you ask the question, how do you get a broader rally? The answer is you need breadth of earnings. Mm-hmm. You need broader earnings distribution. Mm-hmm. 9 of 11 sectors in the second quarter reported double-digit earnings growth. The median company reported 14% earnings growth. So for sure, it has been a broader rally. But like I said, that hasn't come at the expense of the biggest muscle group within the market.
3: So as long as the earnings story remains intact, what knocks the market? Is it Fed uncertainty, which is out there, obviously? I think the market's still trying to figure out what this Fed is going to do and how it's going to talk about what it's going to do, how it may not talk at all about what it's going to do until it's about to do it.
4: So on the context, on the topic of the Fed, a switch has been thrown. You know, I think throughout all of my time in the markets, it was basically a path of ever more transparency. Mm-hmm. Every sliver of possible transparency was given. That is not that jig is up. That is not the deal we're looking at right now. And so Kevin Warsh is going to do things a bit differently. The market is trying to feel its way in the dark, both about like what is his reaction function and then what are the tactics of navigation. The market's just fine. Like, here we are. That Fed meeting received plenty of attention. Financial conditions have eased. Stocks have rallied. Inflation break-evens haven't budged. And so I don't think there's any issue right now, but the market is trying to figure that out. If you ask me what is the biggest clear and present danger to the stock market, I'd say it's interest rates. Back in interest rates. I think that's a global story.
3: Look at what we're doing. Let's throw, while you're answering that question, let's throw up the 30-year. We're at 524 today. So they continue to be elevated. And in some respects, you know, being less communicative by the Fed comes at a cost.
4: It may. I think there's a broader kind of global story of debt and deficits, right? So look at Japan,
3: sure.
4: Look at the UK, look at Europe. I think you've also introduced a new variable to the equation, which is all the supply from the hyperscalers. And so I'll give you a quick marker. IG issuance from the hyperscalers directly. So not like project finance around a data center here or there, mm-hmm. but actually the hyperscalers putting debt in their balance sheet. I'm going to round. $100 billion of bonds last year. We think it's $250 billion this year, $400 next year. So to go from $100 to $400 2 years is a step change. And so you're just adding more and more duration to the assembly line, and that takes time to absorb. To be clear, I don't think this is a here and now problem. But again, if you ask me what could upset the equity market, I would say just keep an eye on the back end. If you turn your history book to the chapter on October 2023, you had one of these intermittent flare-ups. The back end backed up about 110 basis points. You kind of stuck a knife in NASDAQ for 2 or 3 months, and then it receded. So there is this kind of ebb and flow. But if the risk question were to be asked, that'd be my first answer.
3: How would you describe, given the role that you have at Goldman, the conversations that you have with the biggest investors in the world, right? If you're the head of the global head of hedge fund coverage, presumably you're having conversations with the biggest and smartest investors all the time. I mean, how would you describe their level of concern about the switch, as you put it, being flipped with the Fed?
4: So I would say, let's go first, big picture in terms of P&L and performance. Again, it's been quite an adventure this year. No 2 months consecutively quite the same. And so it's been a bit of a roller coaster. Point to point, though, obviously very good hunting in the markets, sector by sector and at the headline level. And hedge funds have performed just fine. So the average fundamental long short fund is up 14%. The average systematic long short fund is up 14%. Different breed of cat, but macro doing very well. And so as rough as July was, and the momentum factor moved 30 percentage points, point to point, the hedge fund community is doing very well. And again, I think in a slightly cleaner position to take risk today than they would have been exiting the month of June. I think on the Fed, it's like I said, people are just trying to feel their way around in the dark. I think this is important, though. I don't think the Fed is like a principal variable in the market equation today. I think it's a little bit more in the background and really has been in the background all year long. The Fed always matters. People always talk about it. Mm-hmm. We'll get the CPI number. We'll talk about the setup for September 16th FOMC. So, of course, it'll be a topic of a conversation. But I don't think relative to various turns in the past, it's a primary mover of the market today.
3: Well, unless it makes a move on rates. But I don't know what I mean. The market may be thinking, OK, there's a 30% chance or whatever it is to hike this year. Do we believe that the Fed is going to do anything? Why they've been in the background, because they just haven't been part of the story other than the seating of a new chair.
4: Exactly correct. So our view is they're basically on hold for about the next year. For about the next year.
3: Wow.
4: So doing very little. I think you already have a little bit of risk premium in the market for should they need to do some tightening, right? So the funds rate is 3 5/8. I don't know where 2-year notes are right this moment, but probably a little bit north of 4.25. So the bond market has already told you there's going to be a little bit of risk premium. 4.24, not bad. There will be a little bit of risk premium in the price, and I think that's fine. So I don't expect the Fed is going to be a disruptive variable in the short term. No.
3: Wow. For another year. I mean, is that Jan's view right now?
4: 100% correct. Yep.
3: Jan Hatzius, of course, the chief economist of Goldman. Wow. Because, I mean, I think there are some in the market who think that the Fed could actually cut, get the hike stuff out of here. Let's see what happens tomorrow. I mean, Wednesday morning with CPI. But that if you get oil prices to come back down and some of the other variables to work as well, you could actually get a rate cut, as crazy as that may sound today.
4: If you get a rate cut in the context of 25% earnings growth, that is a very good backdrop.
3: Watch out above. All right, good stuff. I love catching up with you, Tony. Thanks.
4: Thanks, Scott.
3: Yep, Tony Pescarello of Goldman Sachs right back here. Post 9, Apple shares, they're lower today on the heels of that downgrade that I mentioned in the open to our program. Mackenzie Sigalas joins us now with more. Hey, Mac.
5: Hey, Scott. So Jefferies downgrading Apple to underperform this morning and cutting its price target to $264. That is 16% below its latest close. And that makes the bank one of just 5 firms out of 51 tracked by FactSet with an underweight or sell rating on the stock. Now, Jefferies outlining 3 major headwinds for shares. First, its supply chain checks suggest that Apple has canceled the all-glass 20th anniversary iPhone planned for 2027 because it was proving too difficult to manufacture at scale, something that Jefferies calls a major setback to Apple's effort to push iPhone prices higher as memory costs rise. And second, Jefferies says only the iPhone 19 Pro Max, the model that we're expecting next year, may move from 12 to 16 gigs of DRAM. Now, the bank sees that as a sign that Apple Intelligence still isn't strong enough to justify a broader memory upgrade at today's prices. And third, the risk of pulling demand forward. Apple raised average iPhone trade-in values in the U.S. last week, which Jeffrey says could help iPhone 17 sales now, but then put more pressure on the iPhone 18 later. And all of that is leading them to take down their earnings outlook for both 2028 and 2029. Scott?
3: All right, Mac, good stuff. Thank you. Mackenzie Sigalas. Now let's bring in Intelligent Alpha's Doug Clinton. So it's good to have you. I mean, obviously, this is the big story of the day. I'm wondering what you make of it, even as the firm doesn't own the name specifically.
6: That's right, Scott. We don't own Apple at Intelligent Alpha, but we do own it at Deepwater, my other firm. So we are believers in Apple. And my take is that this is a bit of a misread in terms of what really matters for the stock in the long run. I think ultimately it's not really about hardware upgrades and Apple sort of justifying these higher prices that we will see because component costs are higher now. With hardware, they're going to justify it with software. And I think Apple Intelligence, the new Siri, those are the things that really matter. In the early beta right now where the new Siri is available, I think we've seen internally that it has met expectations, which is probably a good thing given how Siri has been such a disappointment. But I think once that gets out to a broader user base, that will be the bigger story because people will want to upgrade their phones to be able to really use this new powered technology with Siri.
3: So what's your take on this tech comeback, if you want to call it that, an awakening? It's not like it needed much of a comeback, but it certainly felt like it was in a little bit of a slumber, at least from the mega cap standpoint until recently.
6: That's right. You know, the last few times I think we've been together, we talked about the reality that it felt like the market needed a breather. The AI trade in particular needed the breather. That's exactly what we got through the month of July. And now I think it is time to start to return to the AI trade. I think it can be a great time to be more constructive on names. We've been adding to some positions, Intelligent Alpha and Deepwater. We've been trading them today. And we've also been exiting some positions that we think have sort of played their AI momentum out. But I think if you think about now to the end of the year, now is the time where I think people will start to reevaluate how much demand there is for AI, which is still significant. And what are the valuations? How do they sort of justify the ongoing growth that we will see as data centers continue to be built?
3: Where's money been going into and where's it been coming out of? And if you can't tell me the specific names of the stocks, I respect that. But what kinds of areas?
6: Money going into semis and specifically coming out of Google. That is one where we've exited the position at Deepwater. It's a position we've held for more than a year.
3: Wow.
6: When we bought Google, what we were really interested in, what we were excited about at the time was they had just put out Gemini 2.5, which was their top-of-the-line model at the time. And it was a great model. It really showed that AI, Google still had AI chops. Now we're seeing this challenge again at Google where there's a lot of internal turmoil. You had a rock star in Jeff Dean just leave. You have Demis Hassabis sort of stepping into a different role at DeepMind. And I think the question is fair, you know, is the sort of institutional overhead, right? Is the government overhead at Google just too much to let them be innovative in a very fast moving space to keep up with OpenAI and Anthropic?
3: Well, so I want to make sure I have this clear. So after the news came out last week of the gentleman and the jobs that you were talking about, is that when you exited the position completely? I mean, there certainly has been concern in the market about the so-called brain drain related to those moves. Is that what precipitated your selling of the stock?
6: It's been something we've been tracking for a long time. And also, we do track these models that every AI company launches. And Gemini has sort of consistently been falling down the ranks in our rankings at Intelligent Alpha. And so it's been the combination of those things, Scott. I think the last straw for us was that issue with seeing some really high-level talent sort of move on. I think that they've just given up. And it'll be hard for Google to get people excited, really high-end talent maybe to get excited to keep competing.
3: Wow. Okay. And then you said money going into semis, I think you told me. So you think that the momentum reset, if you want to characterize it as such, is over?
6: I think it's mostly over. I wouldn't be surprised if we still are sort of choppy through the next month or so and get out of the summer. And I think maybe things might get a little bit more stable. But we do think the momentum reset is over. And one sort of parallel I will give you, Scott, if you look back at the dot-com era, in 1998, there was the long-term capital management washout, about a 30% drawdown in the NASDAQ during the dot-com bubble. There's some parallels that feels a little bit reminiscent of what we just went through in July with a large fund sort of being liquidated in the AI trade. And if you think about what happened with the SMH, right, the semi-cap index, 30% drawdown, really, I think, complete washout at this point. And now can we get back to maybe a phase that we did see in the dot-com era where sentiment was reset and the stocks can start working again. And this time, I think they're much more bound in fundamentals versus just hype in the dot-com era.
3: Interesting. Hang with me for a minute. I want to take a closer look at one of the names that's in the green today from the mega cap area. It is Meta. It's a slight move, but CEO Mark Zuckerberg laying out the company's new AI strategy, which Julia Borson's been following for us and brings us more. Hey, Jules.
7: Well, Scott, Meta shares were up nearly 3% earlier today. Now they're up just fractionally. This after Mark Zuckerberg announced his return to an open source AI strategy. He also took a swipe at his rivals OpenAI and Anthropic. Meta's now opening up its latest MuseSpark AI model to be downloaded by the public. And it's also launching a new family of open source Muse Glimmer models. They're smaller and designed to run on laptops, which could reduce cost and improve speed. This shows Meta differentiating from rivals models, which are mostly processed in the cloud and data centers. Zuckerberg saying in a long essay and videos on his platform that open source positions Meta as a key challenge to Chinese open source models. He urges the U.S. government to oppose the concentration of AI power in OpenAI and Anthropic and to create thoughtful regulation, writing, quote, any policy that slows American model releases, even by a month, could add significant risk to American leadership while letting foreign models race ahead. At the same time, when new capabilities emerge, it is important that the U.S. government had advanced knowledge and resources to harden critical systems. He also announced a $1 billion investment in community support for towns impacted by Meta's data centers. Scott?
3: All right, Julia, thank you. Julia Borson, back to Doug Clinton. What's your take on Meta?
6: I think Mark Zuckerberg made it very clear that Meta's play in AI is about personal AI. It's really about the consumer. He almost said explicitly they're not really focused on companies. And so I think that's an interesting niche for them. It's the appropriate niche because they are really a consumer-focused company. But OpenAI has kind of not really dropped out, but I think they've moved away from the consumer much more toward the enterprise like Anthropic has. And we just talked about Google, Scott. They're in a tough place in terms of innovation. And so maybe a window has opened for Meta to create a really unique and compelling AI business, a window that I don't think was open 6 months ago when they were sort of left for dead.
3: Doug, I appreciate the time as always. We'll leave it there. That's Doug Clinton. Let's send it now to Christina Partsinevelos for a look at the biggest names moving into the close today. Hi there.
8: Intel shares, because they're just a little bit lower after the chipmaker announced today a new $15 billion stock offering. It could be even more if the underwriters take their option. It comes as it really looks to fund the costly build-out of its chip contracting business, better known as Fabs. Shares have soared more than 150%, so bulls are saying this is a great time to do it. You can see shares, though, down about 3% today because of fears of dilution. Meantime, HPE enterprise shares are higher on an upgrade to overweight from equal weight to more at Morgan Stanley. Analysts bullish on the company's networking business following HPE's acquisition of Juniper, and they see improving free cash flow as well as expansion potential. And so that's why you're seeing shares really jump about 5%. And last but not least, CrowdStrike and Palo Alto trading at record highs amid just renewed demand for its AI security tools following that Black Hat cybersecurity conference. Businesses have been turning to cybersecurity companies to secure systems from rogue AI agents that we keep talking about. And so that's why shares are roughly about 5% higher, Scott.
3: All right, good stuff. Christina, thanks. Christina Partsinevelos. We're just getting started. Coming up next, from breakthrough drugs to big ticket deals, we are breaking down the action in biopharma. Stem Point's Michelle Ross is back at Post 9 with the names she is betting on the most right now.

0: Cater, the workplace food platform.
1: All right, welcome back. It's been a big year for biopharma M&A, one of the strongest in several years, in fact, and that's creating opportunities for investors in that space. Michelle Ross runs StemPoint Capital, joins us back at Post 9. It's nice to see you again.
2: So great to see you.
1: So you pointed that out to us. Well, why is that the case this year?
2: It's an interesting time. We are going into a very big period of patent expiration, and a lot of this revenue that we have been enjoying as a top-line revenue growth driver is going to go generic. And we estimate, based on our models, over the next decade, there's about $400 billion of revenue that's going to become genericized. When that happens, you typically take 80 to 90% price cuts. So there really does have to be a replacement cycle of sorts that goes on. And we also scour pipelines of pharmaceutical companies and have recognized that what they have internally is not going to be sufficient, in our opinion, to make up for that hole that's going to be created.
1: The regulatory environment has helped as well.
2: Yes.
1: Right? In what sense?
2: So it has been a very unique couple of years in biotech. In the span of a year, we've had multiple heads of the FDA and different divisions. It posed one of the greatest tail risks for some time, and we had certain members who were just not going by, I think, what many of people in our group would assume would be a natural answer to certain questions that we'd seen historically or precedent-setting cases. We had a change over the last couple of months, and in seeing that new kind of guard at the FDA and waiting for that new head to be announced, I think we're all looking at the tail risk being slightly different than it was even a year ago.
1: So we've been, as you were answering the question, we were cycling through some of the names, and the ones I looked up at and noticed right off the bat, the ticker symbol is ERAS, Erasca, and the other one is Tango.
2: Yes.
1: They jump out because the stock moves year to date are unbelievable.
2: Yep.
1: They remain two of your favorites.
2: They do. We really are looking at a class in oncology, and we are seeing something novel happening in that group that I believe we haven't seen since we had the immuno-oncology movement, where you had Merck and Bristol Myers launch Keytruda and Opdivo, where you're going to go in and potentially see a $20 to $30 billion opportunity arise around a new target for a number of different cancer indications. We're looking at it as pan-RAS, and then the combination of using a PRTM5 combo agent is going to be something that really, we think, sets this apart from other agents in oncology right now.
1: I mean, you can really sort of see the optimism. Let's look at the charts again. They look similar, some of these do, in the sense of they're like sort of giant stair steps.
2: Yes.
1: And they keep taking that next step up. Around trial events?
2: Yes. So one, we're seeing it around data. And it started in a large part with the company Revolution Medicine. And Revolution Medicine presented data, survival data, earlier in the year in pancreatic cancer.
1: Oh, that's right. That was a huge event.
2: That was a huge event. It was unprecedented. We had not seen anything with the likes of those results ever. It's going to change the way a pancreatic patient is treated going forward, in our opinion. And that drug in particular led to a kind of rising tide of sorts for that class. In effect, we also see Erasca moving in tandem because of the opportunity that this group presents. And then around the edges, there's going to be this addition, in our opinion, of other combination agents that can almost supercharge what we believe is going to be a very large class. So we found what we believe are the three to four names that are really going to kind of take the lead at this point.
1: And I mean, the stock returns obviously speak for themselves, but and you're still comfortable recommending those names to, you know, our viewers are going to watch that and think, well, the stories sound amazing, but the charts look parabolic. So how do I reconcile both of those thoughts?
2: It's very interesting in biotech. It is not for the faint of heart. I will say that there's a lot of people who actually choose to sidestep the binary event. That means the clinical trial data. But the beauty, I

0: think of investing in biotech is there's this natural compounding effect that can happen after you show this de-risk data and can recognize the derivatives and follow-on potential of a new class of drug. And it takes time. It obviously, in the case of Revolution Medicine, is really presenting itself in a supercharged way, because we're going to see what we believe is a very expedited approval of this agent. And as people see the potential of how early you can treat pancreatic cancer patients, the duration of effect, and then what we believe is going to be the follow-on, colorectal cancer and lung cancer, we think that's going to be incredibly exciting.
1: Lastly, I mean, we just cycled through a bunch of names that some people are probably learning about for the very first time. But in your notes today, you say that J&J, okay, Johnson & Johnson, has stepped into the pole position in oncology.
0: Yeah.
1: In what sense?
0: J&J has done a really phenomenal job, in our belief, of being able to recognize new areas of development that it's not a me-too agent. It's truly revolutionizing and changing the game for patients in a step change type of way. Mm. Clearly, they've made moves and real strategy into areas like bladder cancer. But even when they move into an area like multiple myeloma, they don't stop at just seeing an effect size. They keep going to really almost, in a way, create a patient to get to that point of almost a remission-like effect. So what J&J has done, what they claim they're going to continue to do, I think both in investment, you know, internally on their pipeline, is phenomenal for the space. And J&J is, you know, one of the companies we definitely appreciate, you know, how they've handled their pipeline and their focus.
1: All right. Well, we'll keep our eyes on that. Thanks for being here again.
0: Absolutely.
1: All right, it's Michelle Ross of StemPoint. All right, coming up, the setup for stocks as we kick off a critical week for your money. Hightower's Stephanie Link, Invesco's Brian Levitt are right here at Post 9 next.

0: Aspen Dental. It's time to smile again.
1: We're lower today. The S&P 500 retreating from that all-time high set last week. With more on how to position now ahead of this week's CPI, we're joined by Hightower's Stephanie Link and Invesco's Brian Levitt. Steph's a CNBC contributor. It's nice to have you both here. We got to get past the CPI. We got oil up, yields up, and now CPI looming. That's the story of the day so far, right?
2: CPI, PPI, retail sales to me is also going to be very important. Last month it was up 8.4%. And that's a really strong, robust number. I haven't seen numbers like that in years. But yeah, it's a busy week. But I was encouraged last week with the non-farm payroll numbers. The average hourly earnings came down a little bit, 3.2% versus 3.4. The unit labor costs actually came down more than expected and was revised. The prior series was also revised down. And productivity was up. And productivity, to me, is the story. If we get higher productivity, we're going to get higher growth and we're going to get lower inflation. So hopefully we get these decent readings this week. And I think we're moderating there, Scott. I don't think the Fed is going to go. I don't think they're going to go the rest of the year.
1: Do you worry about a hot CPI? Just given the debate in the room and, you know, the dissents, and the talk has obviously been more hawkish than not. So
2: the headline could be, certainly, because oil prices have kind of been going all over the place, and they're up quite a bit from the lows, but they're still down from $112, right, which was the peak in April. Mm-hmm. So headline, probably ugly. Core, I think, a little bit better, just like last month.
1: Yeah.
2: And I think we all felt a little bit better as a result when we got last month's core number.
1: Tony Pasquarello, who was here at the start of the program, said if there's a risk to the markets, it's yields getting away from us, right? The 30 years at 524, I think it was when we last looked. But the point being that they're elevated, okay? What do we make of that?
3: So they're elevated, but they're elevated on the real side. So they're elevated on reasonable growth expectations, inflation expectations very much contained. Yes, if something were to happen where the market repriced its inflation expectation or there was any type of concern about government funding and yields went up, then yeah, you'd see some type of valuation correction. But I'm of the belief, particularly you look at the 10-year, you've seen it bouncing from low 4 to high 4. That's seems like a very reasonable range. That seems like a bullish range to me. And when yields start to move towards 5%, I want to be a buyer of that. And it seems quite clear to me that there's plenty of investors who want to be a buyer of that.
1: It doesn't seem to be upsetting the market to any degree because earnings, those are the numbers that matter more than those numbers that we just showed you across the curve of what yields have done, right?
2: Yeah, I mean, earnings up 50% is huge. I've never seen this in my lifetime, and it's a very broad base, as you were talking with Tony about, across the spectrum.
1: Yeah,
2: right?
1: Even if you skew out all the tech stuff and the noise within there, you're still looking, I think, at the average stock is up like 14% earnings growth.
2: Yeah, the average sector for sure. And by the way, energy earnings have beaten out comm services and discresh and technology, which were obviously very strong. But across the board, financials, industrials, utilities up double digits. I mean, so it's really quite impressive. Look, Scott, I mean, the economy is humming. We talk about the economy all the time. I know you're tired of listening to me talk about it, but it is so incredibly important. I mean, we're going to spend almost $1 trillion in CapEx and AI this year. We all know that. That's 2% of GDP. That's going to actually accelerate to 3% next year. And the banks told us the consumer was okay. Loan growth is growing 8 to 10% at the big six. I mean, there's a lot good. And oh, by the way, we finally are getting ROIs from some of the hyperscalers.
1: So that's why, you know, 8,000 is the new target that seems to be in vogue on the street. There was a note out today saying, wow, at this pace, like 9,000 doesn't seem ridiculous. I mean, what do you think?
3: Ed Yardeni said 10,000 by the end of 2027. So, yeah, I think stocks are going to continue to move higher. I almost feel bad for the perma bears at this point. First, we heard that valuations were too high. Companies grew into it. Then we heard markets were too concentrated. Then equal weight's been outperforming this year. Now we're hearing that we're bringing forward an earnings bubble or something along those lines. And, you know, I suspect that each iteration of AI model will get more impressive and demand more compute. And so we're in a structural bull. We've been in a structural bull market for a long time. We have not had a real recession since 2008. 2020 was a biology event, whatever
1: we want to call it, right?
3: So, no, it's a structural bull. And to all of Stephanie's points, I don't see any reason why we would think this is ending.
1: So then we continue to broaden, and that remains the story for the next handful of months?
2: I think we brought in, but don't forget technology, because it's included in that. There are a lot of great tech stories.
1: I didn't say brought in at the expense of tech. I mean,
2: yeah,
1: you know, if you get everything to be more representative, and maybe you are, of the earnings growth that we were just talking about, then that's a lot of stuff going up.
2: Yeah, but everyone says equal weight does well when tech doesn't do well, and I don't buy that.
1: No,
2: I
1: mean, tech's doing fine, and equal weight
2: is doing fine.
1: And equal weight last week was hitting record highs too.
2: As it should. And there, I mean, I think that I love the fact that we're starting to see a perk up in software. I mean, that to me is great. I mean, we know about semiconductors, semicap equipment. We know that. We know the industrial. We know the AI food chain. We got all of that. I like financials. I like discretionary here, especially because that's actually been the laggard in all the sectors.
1: We shouldn't be bothered at all that, you know, you guys are singing a similar tune, and there are a lot of bulls. No worries. No big deal. What was it? Like Michael Hartnett, I think, on Friday, the B of A sentiment indicator was like the highest in forever.
3: Yeah. Well, I think we've been singing this similar tune for a long while now. And so if we use the fact that we've been singing a similar tune as a timing tool, it would have gotten us in a very bad spot. And so I have all the things I want to look at to see if things are rolling over, if earnings are disappointing, if spreads are widening, if inflation expectations are blowing out, if the Fed needs to raise rates. I just leading indicators collapsing. Baby boomers not spending. I don't have any.
2: It only matters about earnings, and earnings are going higher, Scott. Yeah. They have been for the last 3 years. That's why the market has done as well as it has.
1: All right. We'll leave it there. Say no more. Talk to you guys soon. We do have some news out of Washington. Let's get to our Megan Casella, who has that for us. What do we know?
4: Scott, the president just making news on a number of topics from the Oval Office, and primarily he was signing an executive order to overhaul federal guidelines on the childhood vaccine schedule. So the president is now recommending, and the government is now recommending, immunization protection for children against 11 diseases. That's a big drop from the 18 diseases against which the guidelines were previously recommending for babies. Now, importantly, a White House official does tell me that parents will still get to choose which vaccines they want, and that insurance coverage will remain the same. Everything will still be covered as it was before. What's changing here are the federal recommendations. And the president says that this is because he believes it will lead to a reduction in autism. He says this will have a huge impact on autism. But the American Academy of Pediatrics, Scott, has emphasized that this has been investigated. The potential of a link between vaccines and autism has been investigated for decades across countries and in thousands of people. And there is no link. There has never been any link established between those two. On a couple of other topics here, he also spoke about Kevin Warsh. He was asked about the Wall Street Journal's reporting last week that he and the Fed chair have spoken repeatedly since Warsh took that position. He says no, the president saying, I've only spoken to him one time briefly a few days ago. MS Now had reported a White House official said these calls were happening once in a while, that they weren't about interest rates, but that they were more regular. The president, though, saying just one call since Warsh has been in that position. And then finally on Iran, he was asked what happens next. He said simply, you'll find out. And he sidestepped a question about when we might see that Strait of Hormuz fully reopen, simply saying it's 100% open now, and the only people that control it, he says, is the United States. Scott?
1: I would assume that it would be reasonably imminent. No response yet from the Pediatrics Association that you mentioned earlier, right?
4: They are actually live fact-checking this one. I was in touch with them while this was ongoing, so they were out there with statements beforehand. They expected this to be coming. They're holding press calls later today, so they're really trying to make sure they're out there. Another piece of this has been the president saying that what he says is seemingly gallons of vaccines being pumped into children, and of course, that's not true either. The AAP emphasizing that the U.S. recommendations have long been on par with other developed countries as well, and that any differences there are just due to vaccine availability and demographics and that sort of thing. Nothing having to do with the U.S. just wanting more vaccines for children that aren't necessary.
1: Okay, Megan, thank you. Megan Casella. We do have less than 15 before this closing bell. Back to Christina now for the stock she's watching. What do you see?
5: Well, let's start with eBay shares, because they're lower on a report that GameStop is considering abandoning its $56 billion takeover offer for the company. GameStop CEO Ryan Cohen is considering a partnership or joint venture that would let eBay use GameStop's retail locations. And this according to Bloomberg, and that is why you're seeing eBay down about 3%, GameStop almost 2% lower. And Sionna Therapeutics plunging more than 91% right now after it shelved its cystic fibrosis experimental drug after it failed a key trial. The company, which spun off from Sanofi and back in 2019, still has several candidates in development. But with today's drop, its market cap sunk more than $2 billion in one day to $200 million. You can see it on your screen. Scott.
1: Christina, thank you. Christina Partsinevelis. Coming up next, we'll tell you what has shares of Archer Aviation taking flight today. That and much more inside the Market Zone, which is coming.

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1: We're now in the closing bell market zone. Mike Santoli and Kestris Kara Murphy here to break down these crucial moments of the trading day. Plus, Oliver Rennick standing by live from Cboe Global Markets in Chicago for some options action. Phil LeBeau is following some deal news out of Boeing today. And Brandon Gomez with what to watch for when Hims and Hers reports in overtime. But Mike, we've got oil up. You got yields up. The CPI's in a couple of days. This market just needs to see some information before I think it wants to make its next bet.
2: Well, for sure, Scott. And, you know, just a few weeks ago, if you had oil up as much as it is, if you did have yields, 10-year pushing 4.7% again, as well as semiconductors today down 1.5%, 2%, it probably would have been a formula for a general kind of more risk-off type of a tone. But it seems like the opportunity for the bears to kind of press that case has passed now that you had some of the big names reassert themselves. You've had positioning get a little more on sides. And so I think the market is pretty satisfied here. I still think there's an opportunity to see whether, in fact, all of that unwind is done, if the software strength we're seeing is really just residual kind of short covering or people kind of getting chased back in to the laggards. But for now, it's hard to quibble with the underlying action on a day when a huge amount of corporate debt was sold in part of the AI build out. And that is one of the things pressuring Treasury yields higher.
1: Okay, so we'll see what CPI delivers on Wednesday morning. Sure. Have a good show. Top of the hour. We'll look for you then in overtime. That's Mike Santoli. Let's go to Chicago, play some options action with Oliver. What do you see?
3: Yeah, Scott, with CPI Wednesday and crude oil back above $80, options traders were paying attention to the energy complex again, with call options active on both the USO oil ETF and energy stocks in the XLE. Options volume is above the 30-day average in both today, with more than $100 million in premium in USO. Traders bought three times as many calls as puts there and sold more than twice as many puts as they bought. So the bias in USO is definitely bullish. In fact, the most popular call to buy in that fund was the 180 strike expiring August 21st. That needs an almost 50% rally in WTI to pay off, which sounds a little scary, unless perhaps investors hedge it with XLE calls, which was also a very popular trade today, with call buying outpacing puts 3-1 in XLE, which is once again the best performing sector on the year, Scott.
1: Okay, good stuff, Oliver. Thank you. Appreciate that. That's Oliver Rennick. Now let's go to Phil LeBeau with news on Boeing and Archer. Tell me more.
4: Well, they made a deal today, Scott, and a deal where both companies seemingly benefit, and especially if you believe in the future of eVTOLs. Here's what Archer gets. It bought three subsidiaries from Boeing in exchange for 19.5% of the Archer Class A shares going to Boeing. So Boeing essentially takes a 16 to 19% stake in Archer once you do all the math here. They also get the option for some stock warrants, $200 million worth. As you take a look at shares of Archer, the reason is up is because Wisk Aero has a number of elements that could benefit Archer relatively quickly. SkyGrid is an air traffic management firm. In-Situ already makes business with high-altitude drones. And then for Boeing, as you take a look at shares of Boeing, this is another example of what Kelly Ortberg has been saying since he took over. And we're showing you shares almost exactly to the day since he took over. He's long said, Scott, focus on what really matters at Boeing. Commercial airplanes, defense, and space. These three entities, they were moneymakers, or it could be moneymakers, but they were not core to the central business at Boeing. That's why shares of Boeing, not really much of a move here, but Archer definitely a move higher.
1: Yeah. All right, Phil. Thank you. Phil LeBeau. Brandon, set us up for Hims and Hers.
5: Hey there, Scott. Yeah, Q2 results after the bell. Investors zeroing in on one question. Is the pivot away from compounded GLP-1 drugs paying off or hurting? The company guided to Q2 revenue of $680 to $700 million after Q1 results were hit by costs associated with that transition away from compounded GLP-1s. Now, analysts at Truist say Hims could top the high end of that range, pointing to strong branded GLP-1 demand. Bank of America, though, watching customer retention, warning it could be softer than expected. Now, one more overhang tonight. The FTC sued Hims last month, alleging it shared sensitive health data with advertisers, including Meta and Snap, and used deceptive billing and cancellation practices. Now, Hims denied any wrongdoing, but tonight it's going to be about how well positioned the company is to shift away from what's been its cash cow up to date, Scott.
1: Okay, good stuff, Brandon. Thank you. Appreciate that. We'll see what happens with the earnings coming up in just a little bit. In overtime, to Kara Murphy we go. Looks to me like you're leaning heavily into other areas of the market, taking a little bit of exposure away from tech. Tell me more about that.
0: Yeah, over the last couple of weeks, we've seen how the market has gotten more on board with the AI story. But we think when we look out over the next couple of years, you want to make sure that you're exposed to some of the other areas of the market. Now, AI will be revolutionary, but the benefit will be felt by many other companies elsewhere in the market and even, in fact, outside the U.S. And it's important for portfolios to reflect that.
1: Do we not think that the mega caps are going to lead this market higher?
0: I think it's likely, again, this is over time, this is not tomorrow, but we think over time, once you start to go down cap, you have a lot more opportunity to continue to improve earnings. That's where valuations are lower. And again, they tend to be relatively underexposed in individual investor portfolios. So there's a lot of opportunity to see new money come into those names.
1: So you believe in the small cap trade, for one, which is certainly the Russell's outperformed everything year to date.
0: Yeah, and we've been big believers in the small and mid-cap trade for, you know, call it 6 or 9 months now. Now, I will caveat that a headwind, potential near-term headwind, is higher interest rates in the short term. But over time, again, we think that there's tremendous earnings power in those numbers that haven't had a chance to come through yet. But you're starting to see second half of 2026, estimates for those types of companies are starting to rebound. And we think over the next couple of years, those will continue to rebound.
1: Do you not think that the S&P 500 is going to continue to do that well if you're going a little bit down from a market cap standpoint?
0: I think what you'll start to see, it's not that I don't like large caps, but I think what you'll see is those names kind of below the mega cap also have a very similar story, right? Where you have, you know, rebounding earnings. Those have been slower to rebound than when we look at the mega cap names. They also have relatively lower valuations compared to the mega cap, and they're in some of the other areas that have been overlooked by investors. So I think the smaller end of the S&P has that very similar story.
1: Kara, we'll talk to you soon. Thank you, Kara Murphy. Bells ringing. You know, ring a threat, obviously, across the board, but not a huge day by any stretch. Again, we got some earnings coming in overtime. We're looking ahead to the CPI. I'll send it in overtime.
2: The bell's bringing an end to the trading day. At the NYSE, Western Midstream Partners ringing the bell, and at the NASDAQ, Turn Therapeutics doing the honors. Welcome to Close the Bell Overtime, live from Studio B at the NASDAQ market site. I'm Mike Santoli. Melissa Lee is off today. Stocks modestly lower today as oil and yields both rose. The Dow down about 100 points. The S&P finishing just below the flat line. The NASDAQ, the underperformer, off about a third of a percent. Energy and healthcare were the leaders. Real estate and utilities lagged. The action was in the software sector, seeing yet another bounce and outperforming the semis on the day. More on that just ahead. And bond yields moving higher as oil rises ahead of key inflation data this week. The 10-year ending the day at 4.7%, while the 2-year closed at 4.24. Let's get more now on today's action with Christina Partsinevelis. Christina.
6: Well, Mike, you said it. Stocks finished lower today. Taking a breather, though, after the S&P 500 closed at a record high last week. Still, under the surface, the rally looks healthier than it has in a while. More than 73% of the S&P 500 now trades above its 200-day moving average, the broadest participation in over a year. In technology, roughly 70% of the NASDAQ 100 cleared that same line. AI financing, though, drove the headlines today. Intel launching a $15 billion stock offering to fund its AI push. Bloomberg now putting out that it's being oversubscribed already. NVIDIA working with Wall Street asset managers, including Blackstone, BlackRock, and Apollo, to name just a few, on a $500 billion effort to finance AI infrastructure. You can see NVIDIA shares closing almost 3% lower, I should say. And then you had software and cyber leading the upside. CrowdStrike, Palo Alto Networks closed at record highs on demand for AI-powered security out of Black Hat. Palantir, you can also see, climbed about almost 2% higher today. HP Enterprise rose on a Morgan Stanley upgrade tied to its Juniper networking bet. Microsoft plans to ramp up production of its own AI chips next year and win over cloud customers like Anthropic, per the information. And that's why you saw shares rise about 1%. And last but not least, Berkshire Hathaway ticked up after quarterly profit more than doubled on investment gains. Mike?
2: All right, Christina, thank you. Well, energy, the outperformer today as crude climbed and the U.S. oil reserves hit multi-decade lows. Pippa Stevens has all that for us. Hi, Pippa.
7: Hey, Mike. Well, Brent is inching back towards 90 as a deal between the U.S. and Iran has failed to materialize, with President Trump telling Axios over the weekend that the U.S. is only semi-negotiating with Iran. That comes as transits through the strait dropped to just 13 yesterday, the lowest in a month per Platts, after an ADNOC-linked tanker was hit while crossing. Now, one of the key factors that's kept a lid on oil prices is the continued drawdown from the SPR, which is now under 300 million barrels for the first time since 1983, according to DOE data released today. Now, not only does that have to be refilled at 120%, but there are growing concerns about structural damage to the SPR sites thanks to two large and fast drawdowns in the span of just 4 years. But the real tightness continues to be in product markets, with heating oil futures adding another 6% today, while European diesel is up nearly 9% on the day, in addition to the ongoing supply issues thanks to the Strait of Hormuz being closed and Ukraine attacking Russian refining infrastructure, the drought in Europe compounding issues. Some nuclear plants are offline, increasing demand for other fuels, while low river levels are impacting product transport and supply. Mike?
2: Pippa, thank you. Well, we have breaking news on the AI front. Becky Quick here with all these details. A pretty big development in the AI infrastructure build-out.
8: It is, and we can confirm a story that was reported earlier this morning, first by the Financial Times and then confirmed by CNBC. But this is the story that NVIDIA is coming together with some of the biggest names on Wall Street to put together $500 billion of independent financing to kind of push AI forward, to build the AI infrastructure out. These are independent third-party capital that they're bringing in. They're going to be strategic partnerships. NVIDIA has signed partnerships with six of the biggest names on Wall Street for these memos of understanding. So basically, NVIDIA will find its customers that need help with AI build out, need financing for this, and put them together with these partners that are pledging, again, over $500 billion that they will find to come into this. You did see NVIDIA shares trading lower today on some of this news. I think that's probably because not all the details were out there. NVIDIA is not putting up any of the money. This isn't a circular deal. This is NVIDIA basically playing matchmaker to bring together some of these names that have already been pretty active when it comes to financing for some of these deals, and making sure that their customers are going to be able to come up with the financing they need for some of these things, too. We do have this news that's out here. And in fact, we're going to be sitting down not only with Jensen Huang, the CEO of NVIDIA, but the principals of all of these companies that are involved with this, too. So all six of the major firms, you can consider this an AI financing roundtable that we're going to be sitting down and speaking exclusively with all of them in just a few minutes.
2: I know all those details will be fleshed out in that conversation, but it seems more just a kind of a centralized node of financing in an industry that has been kind of scrambling from every direction and trying to secure the special purpose vehicles. There's individual bank loans. So I guess this might be a little more of a one-stop.
8: This is a huge, hefty, expensive build-out. We know the numbers are huge. I think Morgan Stanley has been estimating that the hyperscalers alone will spend about $3.5 trillion between 2026, 27, and 28, so over the next year and a half, to make sure that they are building things out. But it requires not just the data centers, not just the chips. You need power that comes into play. You need real estate to find some of these. And the names that are involved with this are some of the, again, the biggest and best names on Wall Street. You've got Goldman Sachs, BlackRock, Blackstone, KKR, Apollo, and Brookfield. And again, these are details that we're just learning ourselves on some of these things. But the way I kind of think of it is, if you go to GM and you buy a car, you might get GM financing to offer you some of these things. This is basically NVIDIA bringing together other great names where they have finance to do that financing for you to make sure. You know, Jensen Huang, a long time, has been looking for bottlenecks that would prevent AI from getting to its full growth potential. I think this is a bottleneck that they've identified and said, here's a way that we're going to go about doing that.
2: Right. For customers that are not called, you know, Alphabet or something, where they can just go raise tens of billion dollars on their own.
8: Themselves, right.
2: Gotcha.
8: So we'll
2: Becky,
8: be sitting down with all of them in just a few minutes.
2: Absolutely. Thanks so much. We look forward to that. Let's talk a little more about the broader market picture. Earnings have been the big support under the indexes, with stocks near record highs, the S&P 500 profit growth tracking for its strongest pace in years. But as those earnings reports wind down, what will be the next swing factor for this market? Joining us now is Binky Chadha, Deutsche Bank Chief Global Strategist. Binky, it's great to have you here. I mean, things have really obviously played to script in a large part based on how the earnings have come through, so much better than even high expectations. That's obviously giving support to equity valuations. We can, I guess, pull it apart and say some of it's extraordinary factors, but very strong no matter how you look at it. Where does that leave us now that the S&P has kind of vaulted back to the all-time highs and we're facing a little bit of a lull in corporate fundamental reports?
9: Sure. You know, first thing I would say is, you know, yes, the market hit a new high last week, but it's not sort of aligned with the kind of earnings growth that we are seeing. I would say if you take a look at equity positioning, you know, our measures would suggest sort of the market's aligned with 14-15% growth if you look at our large cap measure. And obviously, you know, we are getting basically our read after taking out some of the investment gains for some of the hyperscalers. You know, we're talking about 34%. So clearly, you know, yes, earnings are great. Earnings, but the market, you know, is cautious. Now, I think that's basically a good thing. If you take a look at the bottom-up consensus for Q3 and Q4, it's still in the mid-20s. So I would argue where the market is, especially in terms of positioning, it's pretty cautious relative to the kind of earnings that we are getting. And, you know, what will turn that around is just greater belief. So if we keep getting them, you know, I expect positioning will rise. And I would also emphasize that, you know, we tend to look at positioning. It moves the market shorter term. It's a big deal. It's fast. But the other drivers of the market, which would be the inflows, they're absolutely booming. They're sort of in line with what's happening with earnings growth. And of course, if you have great earnings, you know, you're going to have big buybacks. The buyback payout ratio, despite everything that's going on for the S&P 500, is still sort of in the 50% range. So I would argue the other two engines are just as important. The first engine, which is positioning and how investors feel about it, you know, is still a little bit on the cautious side and has upside too.
2: Yeah, I mean, obviously, there is demand coming through in those inflows and buybacks that's offsetting some of that new equity supply that we were fixated on for a while. It's a fair point that there's certainly room for investors to re-risk here, bring their exposures up after a turbulent July. But, you know, if we go back to last October, S&P's trading at 23 times forward earnings, and the line was, well, the S&P's obviously looking ahead to an acceleration of earnings growth. We've now got the acceleration of earnings growth. 2027, almost no matter what happens, it's going to be maybe strong but decelerating. So how does that play into the remainder of this year?
9: So for the reasons that I mentioned, which is positioning has not really caught up to earnings growth, there's an automatic buffer there. So we're not going to price out what we didn't price in, I would say. And as long as growth is fine, I think the market will be absolutely fine. We can debate, you know, how much and how fine it will be. But I would say the market will be absolutely fine. I would also point out that, I mean, you know, Q3 earnings are not completely done. If you look at the bottom-up consensus, it's very much sort of in line with the guidance that we're getting from companies. And in fact, for Q3, the guidance that we have so far suggests that, you know, upgrades to the bottom-up analyst consensus should basically continue for a little bit longer. Mm-hmm. It's looking for 25% earnings growth, and the guidance is saying, to which it has basically hugged for the last several years, I would say, is saying we should be at 27 or 28. So source of upside, basically.
2: Yeah, we absolutely will see. Even if it's, I guess, partly a pull forward of earnings power, we're not going to know that for a while, so the market can certainly ride it while it lasts. Binky, we'll have to leave it there for now. We'll talk to you again soon. Really appreciate it. Binky Chadha from Deutsche Bank. Well,
9: thanks,
2: coming
9: Mike.
2: Up, we'll be speaking with the CEOs of NVIDIA, Goldman Sachs, BlackRock, Blackstone, Apollo, and Brookfield, plus the global head of digital infrastructure of KKR. The companies are teaming up for a new $500 billion AI infrastructure push. You're watching Closing Bell Overtime live from the NASDAQ Market Center.

0: Welcome back to Closing Bell Overtime. We have this big breaking news this afternoon about what's been happening when it comes to the AI infrastructure bill. This is news that was first out a little earlier today, but we can confirm that news at this point. NVIDIA working with some of the biggest names on Wall Street to secure financing for its customers. Joining right now with us to talk about all of this is Jensen Huang. He, of course, is NVIDIA's founder and CEO. David Solomon is the CEO of Goldman Sachs. Larry Fink is BlackRock's CEO. John Gray is Blackstone's president. Vladimir Zlazak is global head of digital infrastructure at KKR. Jim Zelter is Apollo's president. And Bruce Flatt is Brookfield's CEO. And gentlemen, welcome to all of you today. It's kind of amazing to get this group around the table and Larry to have you joining us remotely, too. But we have to start with this news. Jensen, this is a big deal and it's a big number. $500 billion, more than that in terms of financing. We know this is an expensive build, but tell us a little bit about how this came together and what exactly it is.
1: Well, first of all, I want to thank all of my partners for joining me here today. I think this is the first time this has ever happened before, and I can't imagine a more important time to do it. We're announcing six partnerships today. These partnerships are going to pull together independent long-term capital to fund and support AI infrastructure build-out. This is an extraordinary time, as you know, because this is the first time in some 60 years that the computing industry is going through a fundamental platform shift from the way that software was done before to the way that it's going to be done in the future called artificial intelligence. Fundamentally, what's different about this industry and this way of doing computing is that the computer is now part of the infrastructure, like electricity, like the internet. And so you have to think about it like its infrastructure and build it out accordingly. Every company will be powered by it. Every country will build it. And so we're talking about an extraordinarily significant infrastructure build. This is
0: with a very hefty price tag, too.
1: It's a hefty price tag. Each gigawatt is something like $50, $60 billion. And so there's energy involved, there's land power and shell involved, and of course there's the computing part of it. This is, of course, also a milestone for our company. We used to build chips that we sell, and these are technology components that people buy and use. Mm-hmm. But now, NVIDIA's AI factory platform is really an investable asset. An infrastructure asset. And the reason for that is because it's productive, it's revenue generating. It is fungible. It's used by just about every cloud service provider. It runs every AI model. It runs algorithms of all different types. And so it has really broad, deep reach and off-takers. This is a really great opportunity for us to build out the infrastructure, take advantage of an asset that is investable, long life and productive, and with the partnerships that we have here, we can support a really broad ecosystem build out.
0: Gentlemen, I'll say it's very unusual to have all of you in one place. Most of you compete on one level or another. A lot of times you work together on things, too. But how did this come together? How did they all come to you? And David, I'll start with you on that.
2: Well, I mean, Jensen approached us and, you know, we've got a deep belief and a lot of confidence in NVIDIA and what they're doing. We have a deep belief in the opportunity set that's ahead. We, like all the partners at the table, have been spending a lot of time raising capital and thinking about the capital that's necessary and how we create the best access to that capital for people that need it to move things forward. I think one of the things Goldman Sachs brings to the table is we have an extraordinary distribution network. Mm-hmm. So we bring capital, but we also bring a very, very unique distribution network. But Jensen came, approached us with the idea, and we said, you know, we'd love to talk to you about it. We have a deep belief in the direction of travel and the opportunity set over the course of the next 3, 5, 7, 10 years. As Jensen highlighted, it's a big infrastructure build, and the capital markets are signaling that there's lots of capital available to support it. And we're trying to find all the different ways that we as an organization, in partnership with other great firms that are doing similar things, can participate in getting the capital to the right places to extend this or accelerate this infrastructure build.
0: You know, I described it before as if I buy a GM car, I might get financing from GM. This is you kind of bringing other people from the outside to say these will be the partners that do this financing.
1: You know, this really, really.
0: It's not, and by the way, it's not NVIDIA's money that's coming up on this.
1: That's right. This is all third party, independent, long term capital that all of my partners are going to go help us pull together. Now, this is really quite extraordinary. This is a phase shift in the way that people think about computing. It used to be, you know, technology. Now it's infrastructure.
3: And I would
0: just
3: add, you know, this is really what David just explained. This is calling all precincts.
0: Yeah.
3: This is American exceptionalism and what NVIDIA has created over the last 33 years coming together right now. But this is calling all precincts. Because really now compute is an asset class. And when we think about the last 100 years, the last century of water and power and utilities, mm-hmm. you know, in 2026 and beyond, the next decade, the U.S. will lead this. Mm-hmm. It's a global imperative, but it's a U.S. imperative. And as I said before, this is really all precincts coming together, not just one market of equity or debt or banks, but it's all. It needs any and all.
0: American exceptionalism, meaning that you are going to be building with an American company, NVIDIA and others, but this is financing that could go around the globe.
3: No doubt. But the depth and breadth of the U.S. global markets in aggregate is the envy of the world. NVIDIA is one of the envies of the world, what they've created. And what you're seeing here, this consortium of partners, and yes, we do compete, but we finance a tremendous amount together as well. And in the end of the day, this will benefit the U.S. economy as a competitive tool for the advancement for the next decade.
0: Larry, let me get you in because you're not here around the table today, but I'd like to get your perspective on this. Is this new money that's going to be spent? Have you already raised this money? Is this money that you were going to be deploying into AI anyway, and it's just kind of funneling it towards certain partners?
4: Well, first of all, hi, everyone. Jensen, thank you. Thank you for the trust that you've given BlackRock. We have some capital now, but we're going to be raising quite a bit more capital. As Jensen said, each gigawatt costs $50 to $60 billion to build out. And we're talking about, in the United States alone, we're going to need over 70 gigawatts of power to fuel this. And then you add up everything else around the world, it's going to be an enormous financial opportunity. As Jim was talking about American exceptionalism, it has to flow through the American capital markets because this is the biggest source of capital. But the other angle that I think this is so important that we must also understand, you know, there is quite a bit of negativity around AI and data centers right now. But let's be clear, this is going to be creating a huge amount of jobs. You know, you think about it, even 100 megawatts of a data center requires as much as 3 million hours of workers. And so this should be looked upon as a great growth opportunity for the United States, furthering growth elsewhere in the world. And most importantly, we need to raise this money as fast as possible and put this to work, because I think it's really imperative that the United States is the leader in AI in the world. And I think we need to be the leader in the disbursement of this technology around the world. And I think this is why this is so critical. And I applaud what NVIDIA has done, bringing all these firms together and saying, we have a common goal. We need to raise $500 billion. Obviously, that's an unprecedented amount of money, but we're going to have to raise trillions of dollars over the coming years. And I do believe this is going to be representing a fantastic investment. In fact, I think it's going to be such a large investment, over time, you're going to see more and more allocation into this asset class. Jim talked about compute as an asset class. But importantly, I look at the financing of data centers. This is the very beginning, like what it was when I started in the mortgage-backed securities market in the 1970s. And I look upon this as a next future for financial engineering.
0: All right, let me ask a question. Larry, David, you guys might be able to weigh in on this a little bit, too. And John, I think you, too. But just the idea of how much money you need to raise with this. Is there enough money within the public and private markets? Do you need government money that would do it? I mean, if you think of the national highway system, when you had a build out like this, it had to be government money that was spending some of this. Is there enough money in our capital markets to handle this? And is it profitable for the investors? Like, who wants to take it? John, why don't you jump in?
5: Sure. I would say, first off, it's great to be here. Yeah. What Jensen has built is incredible. What I would say is our markets are large. And it's one of the great strengths when we talk about America. When you look at our ability to finance $700 billion a year in automotive or a couple trillion dollars a year in housing, I think we're going to see a similar dynamic. And what is supporting it is supply and demand. So today at our companies, we've seen a sevenfold increase in demand for LLMs in the last 6 months. And yet the amount of compute is not keeping up. The data centers, the power, the chips. And so what you're going to see here is people are going to begin to recognize that this is a financeable asset class. So when you think about your home, you know, when you go to buy a house, the bank underwrites you, but they also look at the value of your home. Mm-hmm. When an airline goes to buy a plane, they look at the credit of that company, but also the plane. I think historically here, the limitation has been investors have said, oh, I only want so much exposure to this hyperscaler or maybe to this foundational model company. I think when people recognize how powerful and valuable this compute is,

0: Jensen's case, they've got very fungible, flexible capabilities with their GPUs and the CUDA software. So what I think is markets are going to recognize the opportunity. If the scale gets very, very big, which it is, pricing could widen out. But I think in the fullness of time, the recognition of the supply-demand imbalance and the value of the compute is going to draw capital in.
1: Can I just add one thing?
2: Yeah, we'll jump here and here. Okay, let's talk about Brookfield in particular, what you guys are doing.
3: Look, just on Brookfield in particular, we've been building out backbone infrastructure since the company started. And originally it started with enormous amounts of power, solar, wind, gas. We moved to data centers, and with Jensen, we've now been moving to compute. Both financing, but also building this compute. And we cannot build enough power. We cannot build enough compute for the demand that John's talking about. So this is not about is there too much financing being made. It's that we can't build it fast enough.
2: But the question always becomes, will the demand stay at those levels? And Jensen, you see this. You see further out than probably anybody on what's happening here. Is there a point where we can't keep up at the moment, but the demand changes?
3: Look, I think what's and Jensen will have a really good opinion on this one, but what we're seeing in our industrial businesses is we are just scratching the surfaces in using AI and the productivity advances that it's giving us, and we don't even know how to use it yet, but the productivity advances that are giving us are incredible. And this backbone is laying the foundation in the world for the next evolution of business and wealth creation, is because it's so evolutionary or revolutionary that it's going to change everything we do in the world. And that's why it's so important, and that's why with Jensen pulling capital together, I was going to start to go back to what John was talking about, is we're at a point where the situation is that there hasn't been the format for investors to invest into this. And we, David, in particular, need to create the structures, and Jensen's leading this, to create structures, because there's hundreds of trillions of dollars of money in the world.
2: The structures look like what? They have low financing. They basically are, you get NVIDIA's stamp of approval, like these are customers that we're working with, that we are giving our limited supplies to.
4: And the system architectures are going to be specified in such a way that when we know that they deploy it, we can continuously improve it. We can bring all kinds of fungible and flexible AI models to it. And if anything were to happen, somebody else could take it over and operate it. And so that that's a very big deal.
2: And that's important, too, that this will be used by somebody, even if the players mentioned run out of cash at some point.
4: There will always be a customer for that computing platform. And the reason for that is because, as you know, NVIDIA's architecture is fairly universally adopted.
3: Last week, Jensen and us, announced a deal in Korea. He's putting up $1 billion. We're putting up $9 billion. Naver is going to use the compute. And it's a system. You can now systematize that. What we need to do is take that and do it all across the world and all across companies to be able to systemize to bring more compute capacity to the market.
2: Well, Jensen, that brings up, and I want to get to Valdemar in just a moment, but that brings up this important question. There have been all these big numbers that have been thrown around. What you're doing with SK, there was a Wall Street Journal story recently that suggested you'd be backstopping financing for $250 billion for an open AI plant in Ohio, potentially. That's a lot of money. It's a lot of things to carry on your balance sheet. This is not that, because this is not money that NVIDIA is backstopping in any way, shape, or form. But
4: and those two things are not that either. In the case of SK, as you know, we're one of the largest users of memories in the world. We're the largest computer company in the world. And so we use a lot of memory, and our partnership with SK is multi-years, and most of that's related to memory consumption and memory partnership. And so that's the SK. With respect to OpenAI, I won't comment about rumors. However, today's partnerships is really about expanding it beyond a larger, broader set of ecosystem partners.
2: But you have $200 billion in free cash flow. You've got a huge balance sheet. Is it your prerogative to say, look, we are not going to pledge our balance sheet against all of these things because you can't? You have other things you're doing it, and that's why you bring in outside financing partners?
4: No. It, it,

0: really because there's a phase shift in how we think about computing now. And my partners here have all talked about it really eloquently. This is really the first time that technology chips have become an investable asset class. This is a very big concept. It's a big concept because the computers, these systems, are not like our PCs or like our phones. These are revenue-generating assets now. They're productive. They're long-lived. They're fungible. They're flexible. You can use it for all kinds of different things. And so you have the ability, you have the opportunity to support a very large ecosystem of off-takers and NVIDIA developers and AI clouds and AI partners and enterprises all around the world. And it's incredibly revenue generating.
1: Does that change how you see the investor that brings into this or how you look at it on a balance?
2: Well, the capital markets have always, I mean, this is it in a simple form, and you did it yourself when you opened and you talked about GM financing a car. The capital markets have been asset-backed financing markets for a long, long time. You asked the question about capital availability. What we're doing is we're trying to find different ways to raise or to participate in raising the enormous amount of capital that's necessary to fund this infrastructure build-out. And you're starting to see, in a sense, you know, asset-based financing against this infrastructure build-out. And that's not surprising because these are real assets. They have real value. You can put a tangible value on it. And there's a lot of capital out there. I mean, one of the things I always step back and think about, there's $9 trillion. When you think about the U.S. capital markets, there's $9 trillion in U.S. money market funds. There's more than $100 trillion in U.S. equities. There's a lot of capital out there. It's our job as stewards of the capital markets, as also asset management firms that steward capital for other investors, to find the best way to deploy this. And will it be a straight line? No. Will there be points, to John's point, where spreads widen out and it feels like things are going too fast? Yes. Will the returns from all of these things be ample? Of course not. Yeah. There'll be winners and losers. But that's what the capital markets do. And the capital markets are pretty effective and pretty efficient at getting those things right.
1: Valdemar, let's talk a little bit about what you've been doing as the global head of digital infrastructure at KKR. You've been doing this for a long time.
3: Yes.
1: What's changed? What's different? And what's so important about these announcements, this memorandums of understanding? Yeah, I guess it's
3: yes.
1: MOUs
3: yes.
1: that you would put into that. How does that change the equation for what you've been doing for a long time?
3: Well, thank you for having me. And this is an incredible panel of experts. And Jensen, thank you for the partnership. We're obviously building on the partnership we've established with Helix Digital Infrastructure, which is really an innovative way of building the entire stack of the value chain from power, from molecule, we call it, to the token, which is, I think, what we're all describing here.
1: Yeah.
3: I think what has changed is the speed. If you think about the build-out of internet over 15 years, a couple of gigawatts of power was effectively consumed in a centralized fashion. The cloud is the next evolution, 10, 15 years, maybe 3x that. Today, we're adding that much capacity on a quarterly basis, which is just incredible to think about it, which it takes a whole village to finance this. So we think about it as capital and capability. And that's something we know really well at KKR. We've been doing this for quite some time. Big investors in data centers and power, and I think we view this as a generational investment opportunity. I want to touch on one thing, which is I think what John mentioned, the intrinsic value of the compute layer. So I think we're big believers that integration is occurring and decentralization of compute and needs to move up, and the fungibility of compute. Of course, NVIDIA is an incredible innovator. Just talked about Vera Rubin earlier and rolling that out. And the efficiency of production of tokens per watt of energy consumed is a step change function, which means that compute is declining rapidly and adoption is increasing even more rapidly. That's why price per token is down 99% and probably collapse into cents, which means you have to have a very efficient way to finance it, which is, I think, the parties around here, and then build that infrastructure at scale. And that means time to market and innovate. What's really interesting is that A100s, right? So you would think about it that 6 years into it, maybe 6 or 7 years into it, there is still a market for it. You still actually are revenue generating, to Jensen's point. The utilization of those chips is very high. The price per chip is very high. And so you actually are getting revenue on that. And in that way, you can think about it as a revenue stream and you can securitize it or effectively divide that risk and sell it to investors who want to participate anywhere in that stack. And that really what gets us excited about this, moving upstream, but also owning the big part of the downstream, as Jensen calls it, is the land, power, and shell.
1: Hey, Jim, just a couple of weeks ago, you and Blackstone had your own deal that you put together that was pretty similar to financing like this. I think it was $35 billion for Broadcom. How is this different, and how do you kind of view these things?
4: I think it's another example that what Jensen was describing a few minutes ago, this whole ecosystem with compute and GPUs being a financial asset you could actually fund and finance, I think those are coming into the mainstream. And I think as we've all around the table have been doing this for 3 and 4 decades, the constant evolution of capitalism, and David's right, there will be excesses, there will be pullbacks. But what I think is different right now in 26 is in the past, we've thought about these things being financed either through the equity market or maybe the narrow market of private credit. As I said earlier, this is a calling all precincts, any and all. But what we've seen is in the equity market, people don't mind having concentrated bets. By the fact that we're bringing more of an ecosystem and a variety of MOUs,

0: We're at a point in time right now, not only is the global industrial renaissance at a peak, but also we have a situation we have more global folks who need long-term, long-duration retirement solutions. So whether that's done, you know, institutionally or globally or however it is, that's going to be the key to bringing this all together. So,
1: David, let me ask you one question on this, though. We did have Steve Eisman of The Big Short fame, who was on Squawk Box just about a week and a half ago. He came in and said, look, the AI trade is the entire market at this point. He said that could be a great thing or it could be a bad thing. But he said wherever you look, there are growth. And it's not just the chip stocks. It's not just the hyperscalers. It is not just the infrastructure companies that are doing all of this. He says it's the banks because they're financing so much of this, too. Is he right? He said, look, it could be a really wonderful thing or it could be a little concerning because of just the concentration at this point. Do you agree with him on that or do you see other places in the economy right now that are driving?
2: Well, let's step back. You know, across the S&P, earnings growth in the S&P has been excellent across the S&P. One of the things, and my you know, colleague John Waldron was on, I think it was on Squawk earlier this week, and he was talking about momentum and earnings growth. And so you've had really strong earnings growth across the S&P. There are a lot of things that are fueling the market. The economy is in very, very good shape. Is there a lot that's coming out of this enormous opportunity set? Absolutely. I'll go back to what I said. Whenever you have an acceleration like this that brings together in the capital markets lots of capital, the markets don't get it exactly right. There'll be capital allocated to things that don't work perfectly, but the capital markets also sort it out. And, you know, they sort it out relatively effectively. I'm excited about this opportunity to look forward. I'm not smart enough to tell you what's going to happen in the markets next week, next month, you know, 3 months from now. But when I think about 3, 5, 7 years from now, the productivity gains in the economy, the way the U.S. is positioned in the world, the opportunity for real economic growth and acceleration of economic growth as this technology gets deployed in the economy is enormous. And we're going to see that filter through. And it won't be a straight line, but we're going to wake up a decade from now and those benefits are going to be real. And I think it's a very exciting time because of that. And, you know, it's our job to play a role in trying to, you know, for lack of a better term, intermediate that as either asset managers or participants in the capital markets. But there's a lot to be optimistic about when you look forward.
3: And this is going to impact literally every single trade. And the reason for that is because at first principles, we are going through a platform shift in computing. There's not one industry, there's not one company that's not impacted fundamentally by computing. And of course, we're talking about artificial intelligence, the digitalization of intelligence. There's not one company, one industry, one person that is not affected by intelligence. And so in every single way, when you say every company, every industry is affected by the AI trade, it is not surprising. And on first principles, it makes perfect sense.
2: Yeah, and there will be winners and losers. I mean, there are going to be big companies, just as there have been in other super technology cycles. There'll be big companies that win. There'll be big companies that turn out to be not what people expected. That's part of the capital markets. One of the things that makes the U.S. so exceptional is that people, Americans, want to invest in the market. They want to take risk. Okay, and that's one of the things that makes our capital markets so special. And so, of course, it's not going to be perfect, and there could be people on either side of the trade. But I'm looking at 3, 5, 7, 10 years, and I'm very optimistic about what this can bring to productivity in the economy and how that ultimately will bring everybody along.
0: And I would just add, you know, Dave is right. It's, in the end of the day, it's about revenue and cash flow. That's really what matters, and certainly NVIDIA has proven that. But in our 42 years, U.S. economy has gone from $3 trillion to $33 trillion. I believe that growth is going to probably be accelerated the next 2 decades. And if you believe that, there will be winners and losers. So Steve is right in the sense that there will be winners and losers, but this is accelerates the global economy like we've not seen.
4: Hey, and also just one thing.
1: Sure.
4: If you think about it, Becky, enterprises are never early adopters. Right? Today, AI is mostly consumer-driven applications, right? Just put a prompt, comes out. In agentic AI, I think the use cases will just be profound. And I think, as Jensen mentioned, this is not a vertical disruptor. It's a horizontal disruptor across everything. And that is really difficult to quantify. And I know that makes things a bit scary as an investor because you're trying to triangulate on risk and in the scale of investment. But, I mean, we're seeing it in our portfolio companies. And what Bruce mentioned earlier, you're seeing that payout to be really magnified as we start deploying AI in a systematically and still very early stages of that.
3: And because it's multi-industry.
4: Exactly.
3: The fact that we have a platform that is fungible by all industries, it really de-risks the investment and makes this infrastructure much more investable.
1: Larry, I want to get your perspective on this, too. In terms of, you probably represent individual shareholders who want to get access to this, too. It's been frustrating in some ways for them to get access because so many of the big companies have stayed private for so long. What does this mean? What does an opportunity like this mean for people who are looking at the retirement funds and how they get access to this?
5: Well, we're going to be doing both private financing and public financing for this across the board. We're going to be working with pension funds across the world. So I think the access to these types of bond issuance is going to be much larger. And so I think we're going to see a much broadening of participation. As David said, $9 trillion of money market funds. You know, this is going to be a very attractive opportunity to move away from a short-term money market return to a long-dated return. So I look at this as a real long-term opportunity. I actually see this as also an opportunity for those who are over-invested in equities. They're going to be moving into this asset class too. So this is just going to be expanding the opportunities to invest in a high credit quality investment with long-term returns. The thing that I think we cannot escape, though, we need to make sure that not only this is good for America and good for our investors, we need to make sure that this is good for everybody. We need to make sure that we're broadening participation in AI. One way is investing in these AI securities. But importantly, it is important for all of us to explain why this is good for every community. And this is obviously a big conversation going on. You know, in our own state, the governor put a moratorium on data centers.
1: And so
5: we need to make sure we're properly telling the story. And we're telling the story and showing that this is going to be working. And I'm confident we're going to be able to show that this is working for more and more men and women in the trades. But we need to make sure that we're showing why this is not just a good investment opportunity, but it's a good opportunity for all of Americans.
6: Becky, I would just add a couple of things. I agree strongly with what Larry has said. Mm-hmm. You know, there's all this negativity around AI. And yet we're going to have a blue-collar job boom coming from this. We're going to see advances in healthcare that people cannot imagine. I know you spend a lot of time in this area. But what AI can do with visualization, at looking at collating different information, pulling it together, it's going to radically change outcomes. It's going to make all sorts of individuals able to become entrepreneurs. It's critical for American national defense. There are all these things that have value. I'd also point out, I don't think it's a coincidence, most of us here spend our time in private capital, because to build this out, the first few years, there's no income. Once this gets stabilized, once these are yield-based products, then it's easier to sell them in the public markets. But having this robust private market here is super helpful. And then ultimately, a lot of this will migrate. And by the way, we've seen in the evolution companies here that didn't have great credit. You know, you look at a CoreWeave, which Jensen backed early on. We did a bunch of financings. Today, their cost of borrowing has come down dramatically as they've gone public. As Anthropic and OpenAI get public, their cost of funding will come down. It starts with our private capital, which all of us are accessing. Then we go to the public markets, and then this virtual cycle goes. I agree, not everything's going to work out, but this is powerful what it's going to mean for society and certainly markets.
1: Bruce?
7: The one thing I would just end with is that the power is what drives all of this.
1: The
7: access to energy. And we need to build more faster. And there is a financing system for power. Like, it's not new what Jensen's doing with compute. Compute will get to where power is. But it physically has to get bitten, underwritten. And, like, we have 14 nuclear plants mm-hmm. that were in various stages of construction today.
1: Wow.
7: And it will be another 40 with another 100 coming. Oh, they're wow. We're going to get them done.
3: And this is the first time in a long time that market-driven forces can build out the sustainable energy necessary around the world.
1: Becky,
3: this is incredible.
1: So you don't
3: without
1: need government. You don't
3: without
1: need
3: government,
1: government
3: funding,
1: no,
3: this is all market driven.
7: We're building these ourselves, and they're going to get built all across the United States. And remember, we bought Westinghouse out of bankruptcy 7 years ago. Nobody was building a nuclear plant, and there's a renaissance going on today in the United States, led by Westinghouse, that is incredible, largely because it's carbon free, it's base load, and it's the next energy that's coming. Like right. today, everyone's worried about today, but if they knew there was more coming, that's why it takes 5 years to build a plant. But if you know it's coming, you can consume more of your margin of safety of energy.
1: So are these concerns about whether we can meet this demand overdone at this point? Do you think, Jensen, that from where you see things, the demand level and how we're building up around it, that it's going to be okay? It'll all work out?
3: We're going to be constrained for some time and pretty much across the board, from chips to memories to packaging to systems, photonics, connectors, land, power, construction workers, the whole thing, the entire supply chain up and down, behind me upstream, all the way downstream. And this is happening at a time when AI has become useful because it's starting to do productive work and it's happening all over the world. And AI tokens are profitable, incredibly profitable. When you have something profitable, everybody wants to make more of it.
1: Yes.
3: Great demand, great profitability. The conditions are exactly right for the work that we're doing right now.
1: Jensen, why these companies? And did you go to any partners who said no?
3: No one said no, but this is the sixth premier, world's premier institutional financiers for infrastructure. This is the best of the best.
1: What John said, that right now, you'll be less likely to have public capital that comes into this because a lot of these are companies that aren't making money yet. Is he right on that, or are there going to be big banks and others that kind of step up?
3: I believe within months you're going to realize that these companies are extremely profitable. These are the fastest growing technology companies in history.
1: Your customers, you mean?
3: That's right. These are fastest growing technology companies in history, and the tokens they're generating are incredibly profitable. You know, if the wafers that we buy from TSMC are incredibly profitable, there's incredible demand for it, I'm going to want to buy a lot more.
1: Who are we talking about? Your customers? Which customers will have access to these?
3: AI labs
1: are, yeah, the ones. That's the ones that you think are profitable. But will this financing
3: AI labs,
1: go?
3: AI startups, as you know, this last 6 months, the world put in about $500 billion in AI startups. Mm-hmm. $500 billion, the largest investing period probably in recent history, and these companies need compute, and so we now have the vehicle to do so.
1: When will we see the first deals?
3: Well, it's up to these guys.
1: We've got to really
3: hustle.
0: There's plenty in the hopper.
8: It sounds like yesterday. Yeah,
0: I think there's plenty in the hopper.
3: The demand's not the issue. Now we got to hustle and get all of our agreements done.
1: Okay. Well, folks, I want to thank you very much, all of you, for joining us today. This is very big news. It's the first time we've had the opportunity to sit down with a group of people who are actually the money, the financing behind these deals. And Jensen, to get your insights to what's happening with this, too. You said in the next few months, you think that we will see that these companies are profitable, the AI labs?
3: Well, when they go public, it's going to be the biggest IPOs in history.
1: Yeah. Okay. Well, we appreciate all of your time today. Thank you. And Larry, thank you for joining us remotely. We really appreciate your time today, gentlemen.
3: Thank you. Thanks, Becky.
1: All right, folks, we will be back in just a few minutes. We've got Fast Money coming up in just a little bit after this, but we'll be back with some highlights of what happened with the markets after this. Closing bell over.

0: Hair care without compromise.
1: As our country celebrates its 250th anniversary, CNBC spotlights the leaders driving business and the nation forward.
2: The one word I would use to describe 250 years of America is relentless. American entrepreneurs have always taken risks on some of the biggest problems, starting from railroads to highways to internet, and that's what makes the country so competitive. My name is Ritu Narayan, and I'm founder and CEO of Zoom. We are at Zoom transforming the iconic American school bus system. We work directly with school districts, and we basically overhaul their entire system, right from the fleets to hiring and training drivers to using our AI-based technology. America is the only country, I believe, where I could have started Zoom and brought to this kind of a scale, where investors are willing to bet on a first-generation immigrant. I come from India, and coming from outside, I was very surprised of how welcoming and how easy it was to integrate. On one hand, there are lots of difficulties that you face as immigrants, but as a system, it was very easy to adapt and integrate. I would say America has a deep risk-taking capability and willingness to bet on the technology and dream with the entrepreneur, and that has allowed my company to flourish, and that can only happen in this country.
3: Welcome back. NVIDIA is teaming up with Wall Street's largest financial firms on a $500 billion push to fund AI infrastructure projects. Among those firms, Apollo, Blackstone, BlackRock, and Goldman Sachs, as well as KKR and Brookfield. Let's bring in CNBC's Leslie Picker for more on context on the sort of capital raising side of this, Leslie, how it fits in with what's already going on.
4: Yeah.
3: What's your top line thought on that?
4: You're right, Mike. And that was a fantastic interview that Becky Quick just did with all of the major players here. So this appears to be a little different. And I think the way that Jonathan Gray of Blackstone described it, this idea that compute is going to be recognized as a financialized asset class really hits at the heart of this. This isn't direct financing like we've seen in the past with regard to data centers. Most of these funds, most of these firms already have infrastructure funds that's doing this in a really big way, but they're thinking about their relationship with NVIDIA, the way that they can financialize things that haven't been financialized in the past, things like compute and chips, in a really big way. So that $500 billion number is massive, half a trillion dollars. But according to the release, it's memorandum of understanding that we're talking about here. So these are not locked in deals at this point in time. That's just kind of a headline figure, a target, and the deals will come now that this arrangement has essentially been set forth.
3: Right. And, you know, Larry Fink of BlackRock, you know, talked about pension funds and you know, how essentially this is sort of through the fixed income channel is the way to think about it.
4: Right.
3: Perhaps asset-based or asset-backed debt is really what's going on. But maybe as more of a, you know, look, we stand ready to raise this amount through this kind of consortium, whether that means just pulling investors in ad hoc or just raising new funds to do it. I guess the big question is, you know, whether the market will take this as, well, to whatever degree we were concerned about incremental financing risk, this probably pulls against that worry.
4: Yeah, and this could be a bit of a stretch, but in my mind, it seems almost analogous to like an aircraft leasing service.
3: Yeah.
4: Where it's a little bit off balance sheet. It's a little bit more, you know, less risky up front, at least. Another interesting thing, you know, that they were talking about that Jonathan Gray mentioned was the fact that the major players in this are not necessarily the big balance sheet banks. They're mostly private capital players. Goldman Sachs, of course, is a big player in the private markets, although it gets lumped in with its peers in the big banking space as well. But, you know, the fact that a lot of the customers that they're expecting here to be, you know, cash flow negative or not have as good of credit in the beginning. But over time, they expect the cost of borrowing to go down more dramatically and expect it to meet more of a public product. But the fact that the first few years, they expect it to be more private capital is why
3: Right.
4: you see those players in particular being pulled in here. Another interesting thing is he said that, you know, they didn't have anyone say no to this project.
3: Exactly.
4: That everyone said yes.
3: Yeah, certainly probably reassuring. We'll see who else maybe wishes they got in. Leslie, really appreciate the perspective. Thank you very much. That is going to do it for Overtime. Fast.

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1: Live from the NASDAQ market site in the heart of New York City's Times Square, this is Fast Money. Here's what's on tap tonight. Backing the data center boom, a group of Wall Street heavyweights from Goldman to BlackRock to Blackstone and more teaming up with NVIDIA to raise $500 billion to finance the AI build-out. The details and the market impact straight ahead. Plus, crude on the climb. WTI and Brent surging higher as the Strait of Hormuz remains closed. Also, news that the SPR is sitting at levels not seen since Mad Eater from Hall & Oates topped the charts.
2: Oh, did you really?
1: Not there fast. I did not write that. We will go inside.
3: Incredible.
1: Numbers coming up. And later, what's behind the Berkshire breakout? The downgrade dinging shares of Apple and why one of our traders is making himself at home in shares of Airbnb. I'm Mike Santoli, in for Melissa Lee today, coming to you live from Studio B at the NASDAQ. On the desk tonight, Tim Seymour, Courtney Garcia, Guy Adami, and Mike Schumacher, a former head of macro strategy at Wells Fargo Securities. Welcome to you all. And we begin with that groundbreaking deal, the huge news, unprecedented roundtable interview that just happened here on CNBC with our Becky Quick, NVIDIA's Jensen Huang, Goldman's David Solomon, BlackRock's Larry Fink, John Gray of Blackstone, along with leaders of Brookfield, Apollo and KKR, all coming together to unveil a massive $500 billion funding package for infrastructure development for AI. Let's now bring in our own Becky Quick, who just wrapped
4: up. Got to clap her in. This is a rare and amazing visit. Thank you.
5: Well, yeah. I'm
4: rare
5: all around.
4: Rare day. Yeah. Amazing day.
1: Obviously, you know, pretty unique set of folks here to talk about something that seems like a big step in this whole capital raising, financing of the AI boom. What jumped out to you from the collective conversation?
5: You know, I from the moment we started looking at the news and trying to feel through it, it's like, okay, why these companies? Why are these the ones that are doing this? And is this money that's already been committed to AI spend, or is this new money that's going to be coming in? And I think it's a little bit of both. These are some of the companies that are already putting a ton of money into the financing for these things. But I think by partnering with NVIDIA, they get something out of the deal, too. NVIDIA obviously gets funding for its partners that it's going to be brought to bear. But each of these companies gets kind of a first look and first opportunity at the partners that NVIDIA sees as worthy and the deals that are seen as worthy. I didn't quite understand it till the evolution of the conversation when Jensen pointed out, hey, even if there are companies that fail and those that fall apart, these are deals that are going to stand the test. And if they're not taking it, somebody else will. That this compute power is necessary, and this is stuff that can be kind of plug and play for another name to come in.
1: What these companies know how to do is to make securities or something ownable and tradable out of something that's otherwise tangible. And I think that was why a lot, guys, the conversation was about, well, you know, the life of these assets, of these chips, of this platform is a lot longer than we thought it was. It's going to hold its value. We're going to be able to kind of put a layer of debt on top of these things for a while, and it could be an attractive investment. So that was one of the things that I thought was unique. But to your point, it's not necessarily raising the amount of the build, right? We already knew it's going to be $750 billion this year, trillion plus next year. Yeah. But maybe it's going to be a smoother way of accessing financing for it.
5: Right. And I think in particular, it's great news for NVIDIA because their customers are going to get access to this, which helps them with their pipeline. You know, it's a clever way of pulling this together and getting that money targeted towards the players that they see as being the important players. And look, you got to hand it to Jensen Huang. He's been really good at seeing around corners for a very long time. He has a good idea of who some of these players are. But there's a lot of money that's needed. John Gray made an excellent point where he said, right now, it's the private money that is going to go to work for this because maybe the public money isn't quite ready to be there, but it will then pick up at some point down the road.
1: Yeah, this is like project financing in a way, Tim, which has existed for a long time.
4: And when you hear Apollo and Blackstone and KKR, I mean, you totally. And I guess my question is, it seems like there's almost a fresh urgency underneath this. Yeah. And it seems to me some of that is inspired by China. Some of this really feels like a race.
5: That's what it felt like.
4: CMXT showed that their capital markets are alive and well. Yeah. And it feels to me like we really, and this is a national priority. Is that some of the sense?
5: I think so, too. Both David Solomon and Larry Fink brought up this American exceptionalism. Apollo brought that up, too. Just this idea that this is important for these companies. It's important for America for how we can kind of promote ourselves and be the ones who are leading the race for all of this.
6: Becky and May, that was incredible. I mean, that was must-watch TV. But as many of the people that were here,
0: Is it notable the people that weren't included in this?
5: That's
0: Should I read
5: I
0: into that?
5: Look, I asked Jensen why these people, and did you go to anybody who said no? The first thing he said was no. Nobody said no. But I get the feeling that this is not necessarily an end-all, be-all, that maybe you'll hear more developments down the road, other partners that they would bring in to do some of this financing, because the need for money is just so great.
4: Mike, how does this fit into the whole thing? I mean, it feels in many ways like everything about the AI investment cycle is outgrowing what we had before, right? It's outgrowing our ability to provide power, you know, how to build fast, and then obviously making huge demands on the capital markets as well.
2: It's really amazing. When you think about the CapEx total people expected when the year began for this calendar year, it was something like $480 billion.
5: Now
2: it's $750, wow. $800 plus some chunk of this $500.
5: Yeah.
2: What's the impact on the bond market? It's negative. We can talk about project finance. We can talk about how much is private, public, what have you. But typical bond investor is going to say that's a lot of additional supply. Whatever
4: at
2: that fraction
4: end.
2: Is of 500
4: so
2: at the long end.
4: Long duration stuff.
2: Yeah. Yeah. I think that's right. And that's why the 10-year got whacked today, in my opinion, Tim.
4: And part of it, it seems to me, because we're talking about maybe a lot of private capital mm-hmm. as opposed to public capital. That's part of what also long duration choppiness in terms of transparency, choppiness really in terms of timeline unknowns. And this is where private capital in the past has been willing to overlook things that public capital will not. And again, to me, this is coming at a time when the private capital markets have never been more foremost in terms of what both our audience and CNBC, I mean, retail and professional investors are looking at.
1: You know, David Solomon at one point threw out, though, there's $9 trillion in money market funds as if this is like a swap. You know,
5: right.
1: Oh, I was going to just sit there and clip coupons on my cash, but now I'm going to actually, you know. But I know what he's That's saying. In other words, we have vast and deep capital
5: and by the way, those money markets keep getting deeper and deeper, and people are wondering when and where that cash is going to be deployed.
1: A lot of it's corporate. A lot of it is just, you know, people have the cushion. And, you know, Courtney, how are you thinking about this in terms of if we're going to be on alert for, you know, when things get a little bit stretched or overambitious mm-hmm. and when, in fact, the market says, I'm sorry, we're not going to do that. We went through a couple of months where the market said we don't like these huge companies, the best companies in the world, spending all their free cash flow on this stuff. And then we got over it.
3: Yeah, but then we had earnings season, right? Yeah. And I think most of these companies, well, the ones that did well post-earnings were able to justify why they were spending so much on CapEx. And that is what you're seeing is this bifurcation here, where if you can show some sort of path to profitability and when you're going to have real ROI on that money, investors are rewarding that. And I think seeing this discussion today is really important that CapEx is going to continue. And as long as there is demand to back it, and that's exactly what we're seeing, it can be justified in the longer run. Investors are still going to question it, but I think that demand is still there, and that's what we're seeing.
5: Let me just throw this out to the table, because this is a question that I don't have an answer to. I don't feel like the question was answered necessarily by the panel even, or the town hall that we have with all of these guys. I look at it, and every once in a while, there are these quakes in the market, right? You can go back to DeepSeek in January of last 25. Year, in 25, where it's like, oh my gosh, we're going to get beat by the Chinese. They're going to be able to do it cheaper and faster. You can have Leopold Aschenbrenner and, you know, situational awareness and not know what was really happening beneath the scenes. How much of those things, like, first of all, how important are any of those blips? Second of all, do you anticipate that there are going to be other moments like that? And do you think the market kind of pushes through on a moment like that? Or do you think that there's that one that comes and that it's much harder to overcome?
4: Well, my thought is this is coming at a time, and, you know, Mike can talk about this, too, but we're within 25 basis points of 19-year highs on the 10-year.
5: Yeah.
4: This is all coming at a time when CDS for the most creditworthy companies in the world have doubled since January. So I think the debt markets are going to have something to say about this, credit markets for sure, and ultimately a case where, you know, unknown ROIs mm-hmm. are being financed into perpetuity. I think the market's been doing that for months. And, you know, the last couple of weeks, it felt like they were okay. But I'm not sure if rates go above 5%. I'm not sure.
1: You know, Mike, John Gray from Blackstone said, invoked CoreWeave, right? And said, look, there was a time when they were kind of hand to mouth. They weren't able to necessarily finance themselves. Now they're a public company and their cost of funding has come down. That seems to be the mental model for like some of these customers of NVIDIA who on their own are not going to necessarily have attractive financing. This can do it in a private credit way, right? This is what happened with private credit. You don't have to market in the moment. And so, you know, the money's there. But, you know, it's going on behind the scenes.
2: Yeah, it's a great point, right? I mean, the big benefit of private is there's no mark. So, yeah, it sits there at par, par, par. Some bad news comes out, and all of a sudden it's 72. It doesn't go from par to 95. It doesn't work that way. Yeah. So it's tough to look under the hood. So I think it's a great thing as far as facilitating funding for a lot of the next generation of core weaves. I agree with that. But when you think about the broader implications of a lot more funding out there that's simply not marked, if you're a regulator or if you're someone who's a little bit uneasy about certain aspects of your personal account, how do you look at that? You probably get a little bit nervous.
4: I think we have to talk about conflict, too. I mean, if you think there's so much cross-ownership or cross-interest, both in the people that are funding that also may have an equity stake, may have at least triggers on the equity side, to, you know, like the circular financing, ultimately, NVIDIA is an AI infrastructure company in addition to being the most sophisticated semiconductor company in the world. But they, you know, the interreliance on their customers back to them, I mean, that's what we've been talking about. So I just think, again, private markets seem to have less need to make those in-your-face disclosures. Doesn't mean they're bad. Doesn't mean it's evil. Doesn't mean it's sneaky. It just means that
6: I think it's patient.
4: Well, it's very patient.
5: That's what I thought.
4: And when things are working, patience is great. When things are not working, you know.
5: But all of those companies have some experience with being patient when the market is not and getting kind of pummeled in the meantime.
4: And making a lot of money by being patient.
5: And making a lot of money by sticking out, right.
6: Yeah, no doubt about it. Well, we're going to have some more on all this with Gene Munster. He's with us of Deepwater Asset Management joining us now. Gene, you've been hearing it all. Hopefully you had the full hour to kind of digest some of it. So where does this bring you in terms of investment implications? Is this an accelerant? Is this just sort of, okay, well, now we have part of the nut covered in terms of what we thought we were going to have to spend from here?
7: I mean, the big picture is that it is an accelerant. It is an indication of how early we are. And there's a dynamic that is a little bit concerning in terms of the significance of this development, which I think just reinforces that we are in the second or third inning of the infrastructure build out. That just overwhelming endorsement that this $500 billion suggests to that piece. And then the market reaction to a lot of these, NVIDIA trading off a couple percent. We own a lot of these smaller AI infrastructure companies, Coherent down 15% today. I mean, what you have seen is basically the market saying either I don't believe it, or if it does happen, it just keeps building this law of large numbers. So, I mean, those are the two kind of orbits that kind of jumped to top of mind. But if you just look at the substance of this and taking the conversation that you've just had and kind of putting my perspective on it, is that we're just still so early. This is not about NVIDIA trying to juice their sales in the future. This is about NVIDIA hearing from their customers that they just simply want more and don't have access to capital to buy those chips. And I think it all plays into this simple theme is even though we obsess, we being tech investors, about where AI is at, I don't think we fully appreciate how early we are and the significance of how long that this kind of spending can go on.
6: It's interesting because there have been times when you say we're early or when, you know, Sundar Pichai says we're early from Alphabet and the market says, great, we have a lot of runway. But there are other times when the market says, oh, no, that means the bill is going to keep growing and then the spenders are going to have to spend more heavily. And I really am interested in the destination here, wherever it is, however far it is in the future, Gene. And by that, I mean, when Jensen talks about, hey, this is the new electricity. Why am I excited about that? Electricity is a commodity thing. It's a baseload thing. It's kind of a regulated market. Your electricity is the same as anybody else's. Why is it exciting long term to be the landlord, the provider of that?
7: Well, I think the electricity analogy is similar to the kind of it's the petroleum of the future. It's the oil of the future. And I have long kind of disagreed with that view. I think what we see when it comes to intelligence is, yes, some of it is like electricity. Some of it, this intelligence is commoditized, but there is a top end of this, a 10% end of the knowledge, these AI models that I think are extremely valuable. And some of those pricing, even though they've come down, we see the Jevons effect kick in and the usage goes up exponentially. And so my response to that is I don't think it's like electricity. Not all AI inference is created equal, number one. And number two, this whole concept, as price does go down and there'll still be higher tiers, I think you're just going to see an explosion in the use of these tools. Keep in mind is that when we, again, the tech investing community looks at the use cases around AI, they're still relatively limited. A lot of testing, but it's very hard to point to some very definitive beyond Google search or cloud growth or maybe Meta's advertising business. And why that's so important is that ultimately is that if we are that early, I think it speaks to, or if those are the only the cases, I think it speaks to how early we are and that what I think is going to be a spread in terms of the value of these tokens.
0: Mm-hmm. Gene, when Becky and her team convenes a group like that, which is historic in a word, that's
7: amazing.
0: Making a statement. Tim called it an arms race. It's right. There are people in China that watch that. So what are your thoughts in terms of what it means for this sort of global back and forth?
7: I mean, don't overthink it. Like, I understand that there is the private markets, the private debt markets do have a negative stigma associated with it. But the big picture is this. These are very sophisticated investors, and we work with these type of investors. And I promise you, they're not doing this to try to play along in a hype theme and something that they think is short-lived. They're doing it for something bigger. Some of the stuff that Becky talked about around kind of nationalism, what's going on between the U.S. and China, the use of AI, I think all this, I still stand by, we're going to be early. I'll put a prediction out there. Over the last 3 weeks, the expectations for hyperscaler CapEx growth has gone from 24% for calendar 27 to 36%. I bet it's going to be above 50. And for calendar 28, it's at 15% now. It's probably above 25. We're just still early for all the reasons you talked about, Guy.
6: All right. Well, we'll see, Gene, if in fact the market likes that message that we are still early. I don't know what I'm going to do if I'm not overthinking it. But I appreciate that sentiment.
8: That's what you do.
6: We'll talk to you again soon, Gene. Thank you very much, Gene Munster. Tim?
4: Well, we unfortunately started the show with the reference to Maneater by Hall & Oates.
3: And I've been seeing it is unfortunate.
4: And everybody at home is, and that includes probably Hall & Oates, who love watching this show. But
6: it only comes out at night.
4: Yeah, but I think it's, I'm worried about Capital Eater. I am worried about low-cost models versus high-cost models. I'm worried about a Zuckerberg manifesto where he's talking about funding small towns and handing out checks to school teachers, which is a great concept. And it's also, there's a lot of politics in that. So we're totally early. We're absolutely early. This is exciting. The question really is who is investing in the right channel. I would follow Apollo and Blackstone and BlackRock and Brookfield. I would follow these guys to the end of the earth in terms of being smart enough to do their own diligence. But it's all about capital. How much capital is necessary here and how much is being wasted? Because we know there's capital being wasted.
6: Yeah, I mean, and Becky, it's a whole flip of the world from what we were thinking about, let's say, a few years ago, when it was all about, look, what could Microsoft possibly
3: asset
6: do
3: light.
6: With all of
3: it
6: its extra
3: It was asset light
6: cash.
3: Yeah. And not having to be the one who was putting out that CapEx spending. Now it's about CapEx spending, and are you going to be the ones that survive through this? And I will point out, both David Solomon and Jensen Huang were very quick to say, hey, there are going to be some losers.
6: Sure.
3: David Solomon said there are going to be big companies that lose out on this. There will be other big companies that win at the end of the day. But this is not a everybody wins and everybody gets to go home with a medal.
8: Trophy.
6: Yeah. On the bright side, at the end of it, you do have that much more capacity built. Whether somebody's doing it profitably or not, society can make use of it. So we'll see. We'll end on that. Becky, thanks so much.
3: Thank you, guys.
6: For sticking around.
3: Good to see everybody. Thanks.
9: Clap her out.
8: Clap her out.
3: Thank you. I'm going to come here more often.
6: All
3: right.
6: Way
3: too nice.
6: Coming up, Apple under pressure. The rare sell rating hitting the stock today and whether the iPhone maker can climb its way back to recent highs. Plus, Berkshire's buying spree. Inside CEO Greg Abel's push to put more cash to work and where the company's next big bet could lie. As we got to break, we want to show you Beat the Streets Chicago, ringing the closing bell at Cboe out there, ending the regular trading day for Apple. Fast Money back here.

0: system.
1: Welcome back to Fast Money. Apple getting a downgrade today from hold to underperform. That's basically a sell call. Jefferies analyst saying the company may no longer debut its all-glass iPhone next year, and that is casting doubts on their ability to command more cash from its consumers for premium products. Apple shares in the red today. It is the stock's first down day in five. It was off 1.5%. Courtney, look, it got to a premium valuation. It was a port in a storm when the rest of tech was for sale. But how do we think about this call?
2: Yeah, I think valuation really is the biggest thing here because this is trading over 33 times forward earnings. And when you're paying that kind of a premium to a valuation, I think you want to, some sort of justification as to what you're paying for. And I think they don't have the kind of AI story and monetization path that some of the other competitors do. But you're also looking here and they have the memory chip costs. And this is going to be a real problem for them, where a lot of this call had to do with the fact that they were going to have some all glass iPhone, which I think the question is, was that the case or not? Yeah. But the bottom line is, like, do they have a good enough product to raise prices? And are customers actually going to be willing to pay that? I think that's the question here. I think the bigger question is just the valuation. What are you paying for at this point? And that's, what I think, where you want to be.
1: Yeah, worth mentioning, the company's never kind of said, we intend to make an all-glass iPhone. This is all a kind of channel check and checking with suppliers. But, you know, Guy, I feel like this, that there's sometimes you have an analyst that just kind of has a feel for how the stock might be leaning. Now, I should also say Jefferies has not had a buy on the stock for like a couple of years. Right? They've been a hold or an underperform. So the point is, it's not somebody who is all bullish on the way up and just turned. So I wonder how you
3: No, I think that's a great call. So they're playing a little stock market, to your point. I think what the hope here is it gets to a level where they can then turn and pivot, which makes sense. And, you know, Courtney mentions valuation. She also mentioned Apple's talking to CXMT, which is a Chinese memory chip maker, in terms of all the things we're talking about. I mean, their costs are going higher. They're looking for a way to assuage some of those concerns. You wonder what happens with Micron in this. Now, I was fortunate enough to be off stage when you walked by and you said Micron should be higher on all the news we just heard 45 minutes
1: ago. It
3: ticked
1: a little bit off. Yeah.
3: But not as much as you would think, given the sell-off it had today. So there's just something to watch there for sure.
1: Yeah, and I guess that also is the market is not moving fast to sort of price in anything fresh in terms of new money from this NVIDIA financing type agreement. Tim, Apple, you know, it's funny because it does act as defense when necessary. And, you know, if you just look at it versus like Microsoft, they've just gone in opposite directions in like the last 10 days.
4: Well, the question is this kind of a market call? I mean, I haven't looked to see the other names in his sector, but if you're getting, let's just say, less optimistic on Apple. By the way, as you said, any underperform is equivalent to a sell in the markets these days. And that's actually not mailing it in. I mean, that's, you know, I'd like to see a lot more of that. I almost feel that this is a market call, though, because, as you said, port of lighthouse in the storm, that kind of thing. If the headline is the all glass is not ready in time, that's the wrong reason. It's the ASPs. But remember, Apple's had three down days of significance in the last 6 weeks, and they have been the ASP announcement. So the price increase based upon a memory cost increase. It was an earnings number that was fine, but wasn't good enough, and it's a downgrade or two. I wouldn't be selling on this news.
1: Yeah. And going into, of course, the whole fresh upgrade model, all the rest of it. We'll see how that fits in. All right, up next, shares of Berkshire Hathaway hitting their highest level since Greg Abel took over from Warren Buffett. How's the new CEO putting the company's cash to work and driving gains? You're watching Fast Money Live from the Nasdaq Market Site in Times Square. We are back right after this.

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1: Welcome back to Fast Money. Berkshire Hathaway shares closing out the day up 1% after reporting earnings on Saturday. Newly minted CEO Greg Abel starting to put the company's cash stockpile to work, buying nearly $20 billion in U.S. equities on a net basis. Operating earnings for Berkshire rose to nearly $13 billion in the second quarter, with Berkshire Hathaway Energy leading the gains in their holdings. So Tim, you know, it's not a huge move in the scheme of things in terms of how big the cash pile is, how big the market cap is. But also, you know, maybe it's a new mode because it wasn't as if there was some dislocation in the market and Abel came in there as a buyer.
2: No. In fact, this may be a slight, I wouldn't call this style drift, but I would call it, you know, feels a little different. And meanwhile, when you're buying Berkshire, and this is the same Berkshire that's in the financials XLF, I mean, you're buying banks and you're buying energy. And I think this is a market that obviously has rewarded those two sectors over the last 12 months, but I think will continue to based upon the trends we have.
1: Company also bought back $4.5 billion in stock. You know, that's been a big element there of like, you know, some investors want them to do a lot more of that. It's not as if the stock's super cheap, but I guess cheap enough that people are happy to.
3: No, the cash hoard got, you probably have it in front of you, Michael, I think got up to $380 billion.
1: Like 360,
3: so. 360. Which against a trillion-dollar company is obviously significant. And the word you all used earlier in the show was patience, which is something I think that Berkshire Hathaway pre this
2: decent
3: sort of
2: song
3: changed.
2: By Guns N' Roses, by
3: not
2: the way.
3: Not really.
2: I mean, it was, you know, they
3: not
2: had to put
3: really.
2: That one out. They needed to get one out.
3: What was off that off of Use Your Illusion?
2: No. It was in between Appetite for Destruction and Use Your Illusion.
3: I'm sorry, Michael.
1: No, this is much more important.
3: Well, it is, actually. But what I was going to say was, so now they're putting money to work. Are they doing it at the right time?
2: Yeah.
3: Are they doing it historically? With that Buffett indicator at levels we haven't seen maybe ever, they're doing it the wrong time. The market is rewarding them today.
1: I would say even Warren Buffett has said, listen, that Buffett indicator thing was an observation in time. It's not as if he feels like it's determinative of whether stocks are in a bubble or not. But Courtney, if you look at Berkshire Hathaway, it's got a lot of housing related. It's got the energy. Insurance is on a little bit of a downswing just because of underwriting profits in the industry. You see things like Progressive and Allstate not doing that well. But it is this collection of, look, if the economy's good, Berkshire should capture a lot of that.
4: Absolutely. And I think there's been a lot of talk about that. Of you still want to own the AI

0: trade, but there's this broadening that's happening. I think Berkshire is a really good way of doing that. And if you look at the stock, it actually has been underperforming the S&P 500. Today, it outperformed the S&P. And I think what investors are liking to see is them buying on that underperformance. And they're finally starting to deploy some of that cash. So I think investors are going to continue to reward them.
1: They never did get credit in the market, really, for all that cash. We'll see if it, it does represent a change in strategy. All right, coming up, gaming out the Fed's next move, what the latest uptick in Treasury yields is signaling, and when one of our traders says markets could be getting Fed Chairman Kevin Warsh all wrong. Fast Money, back after this.
2: Missed a moment of Fast? Catch us anytime on the go. Follow the Fast Money podcast. We're back right after this.

0: portable dentures and implants. That's what we do.
1: Welcome back to Fast Money. Stocks with a muted session to kick off the week. The Dow losing just 60 points. The S&P ending virtually unchanged. And the NASDAQ off by about 0.3%. Trade Desk dropping 3% for a fourth straight down day. Shares have now lost 2/3 of their value this year. Airbnb, meanwhile, jumping almost 4%, building on Friday's 17% gain. The company handily beating estimates and giving a strong forecast last week. Stock up 3.7%. The SpaceX also rising over 4% on the day. Today's move bringing the stock back above its IPO price of $135 a share. So, Tim, let's hit Airbnb here. A little bit of a perk up.
2: It just feels like the poster child for all that were not software companies that became software companies when software was being sold. And all those trades that actually have been extraordinary, especially, and they shouldn't be related, but kind of correlated to the Microsoft earnings print. Now, Airbnb was based upon their print, and their print where not only did they show double-digit back-to-back night gains and kind of, you know, up, you know, 25% year over year, up almost, you know, 30% in revenues, but they talked about the AI features of their offering and how that's allowing people to do things on Airbnb they never could have done. By the way, where else are you going to go? I mean, it does kind of feel like they're one of those places.
1: Yeah, I mean, obviously there was a line that said all the booking services and anything that was a walled garden is going to get penetrated or kind of competed right away from AI, but it's not happening just yet. Meantime, let's get to some energy. Oil in the U.S. Strategic Petroleum Reserve falling below 300 million barrels. That's its lowest level since 1983 as the Iran war continues to put pressure on global inventories. Energy stocks pushing higher today along with the commodity price. So, Courtney, on the one hand, it's obviously getting toward critical levels. On the other, this is what was kind of authorized when the president said we're going to, you know, use up to 175 million barrels get released.
3: Yeah, and I think the big question is where the energy prices go, because this is part of the inflation story. This was part of the reason the markets came down earlier this year, because if oil is high, that can lead to higher inflation, higher interest rates. I don't think at these levels is necessarily concerning. I think that the energy companies can do well. I don't think this is going to be too problematic for inflation here. But it's going to continue to be a question. And even now, we're still much below the levels we were at the peak of the geopolitical concerns. So I think we're just still waiting for a resolution there. And I think you're going to see things stay at a certain level until you actually get that. So keep almost having one and then it's not going through. We'll probably stay here. But ultimately, I don't think it's going to be an issue moving forward.
1: Guy, at every step along the way, since February 27th, since the Iran conflict began, oil arguably has undershot what people thought might be a likely reaction, right? Whether it was the risk of the closing of the strait, inventories getting worked down, there's no more cushion. I mean, I guess one, why might that be? Is the market just kind of whistling past the graveyard? Or are we finding ways around the tightness?
4: So I'll answer the first part of the question. Historically, being long crude on geopolitical stuff, as you know, is always proven to be a loser in the long run. So I think commodity traders have sort of figured that out. And any sort of semblance of resolution, you see how quickly people sell the commodity. But the flip side of the coin is where you're going. I think people are underestimating what's going on here. And I agree with that, not only in terms of the commodity, but in terms of the stocks. And say what you want, but XLE is held in like a champ despite crude oil being sold off in a material way. OIH continues to bounce off the 200-day moving average really well. And these refiners continue to make all-time highs. So people are not realizing, I don't think, what's going on with these energy stocks. I still think they're buys here.
1: Yeah, I mean, it's a comfortable level for crude, and then refining margins are fat as can be at this point. So I guess the companies can do fine. Well, now to the markets and the Fed. There may be a major disconnect between Fed Chairman Kevin Warsh and the market. So, Michael, you said earlier on our call, you think the street's misreading the new Fed chair. And, you know, I guess there was a lot of kind of conflicting kind of takeaways from the last press conference. What do you think the market's missing?
5: I think the markets are actually applying things to Warsh that he hasn't really said. He hasn't said a heck of a lot in terms of his own views. Next to nothing, frankly. He's talked about the committees, the task forces, et cetera. But as far as Kevin Warsh's own views about monetary policy, the thing that I keep hearing is he says, look, we've got one target on inflation. It's 2%, period. There's not a shadow target. There's not a fake target. We don't have a pizza and talk about 2.5%. We don't do that. So that, to me, sounds like a fairly hawkish guy. Now, he's just not ready to move quite yet. And the market said, no move last month in July. Therefore, somehow it's dovish. I think that's backwards.
1: Well, he certainly has said 2% is the target, absolutely. And then he also said, Yeah, PCE is still our target, but maybe it's not the best benchmark of what inflation is doing. And then when he said, yes, we have to, you know, kind of move policy to make sure we get price stability, he then questions in the press conference, maybe the policy rate's not really the thing we have to go to for, you know, so you understand why the market can basically see whatever it wants,
5: yeah,
1: right? You're looking through a narrow window. It's kind of dim out there. Dusk can be mistaken for dawn and vice versa.
5: That's right. So the market said, we want to see somebody who's not really as hawkish as we thought. Consequently, yeah, we're going dovish. And I think you make a great point, Mike, when you think about the trade-off between Fed funds and balance sheet. Warsh's balance sheet views are pretty clear. But he said several times, we don't really have a good way of trading off those two tools. If we change our balance sheet size, how many basis points is that in Fed funds? We don't know.
1: Yeah.
5: The Fed doesn't know. I don't know. You don't know. It's just not clear. And he'd like to have a much better idea with some rigor behind it what that might be, I think, before taking a big move. So I think the market has leapt ahead of what Warsh has actually said.
1: So if you think there should be maybe more hikes in the market at this point, mm-hmm, what does that mean for longer end? Because last time, yeah, we put more hikes in, long end yields came down a little bit.
5: Yeah, I think that's not going to happen this time. I mean, you think about what the market price is now, let's say to the midpoint of next year, 40-odd basis points of rate hikes, give or take. I think it probably should be 75 plus or minus. You can look at various mathematical tools and say, oh, it might be 25 basis points in the 2-year. But to your point about the 10-year, maybe it's 15, maybe it's 20. But the thing that concerns me about the back end is it's a compounding series of events. You've got this massive CapEx surge. We talked about that at length. The last panel was amazing. That's not going away.
1: Yes.
5: It's not going away this year, next year, the year after that. That's out there. Defense spending, that has not come up today. And yet, that's out there, too. That's not going away either. You've got government deficits growing pretty substantially. I don't see a lot of restraint. And on top of that, we've got this issue of inflation. It was low last month in the U.S. Is it going to be low Wednesday? I hope so. That would be nice, but I wouldn't count on it.
2: The eyes through the roof, though. I mean, again, on a relative basis.
5: Yeah. And, right.
2: And
5: is it just one good print? That's not a trend, in my opinion.
2: I also think we're forgetting, you know, we talk about the two sides of the Fed mandate. How about the two sides of what causes inflation? I mean, mm-hmm, the global economy hasn't been this strong in unison in a long time. You just saw GDP numbers coming out of Europe. I think second half China is better. I mean, we have a world that can not only take higher rates, except for credit that's gone wild, and we could bring it back to the A block. But I think we're in a place here where you have to understand that the economy on top of liquidity conditions, markets are all-time highs, the Fed's behind the curve. They are.
5: I agree with that. 10-year Treasury, long rates, you asked about that, should be north of 5% pretty quickly, in my opinion.
1: All right, then it sounds like everyone thinks we should behave as if we're in overheat mode.
2: I can't go for that. If no can do.
4: That's a nice job by you.
1: Yeah. Move. Yeah. There you go. We're still with Hall & Oates. All right, a quick news alert. New York Mayor Zohran Mamdani's Piatta Care Tax has been temporarily halted by a state court judge in Staten Island.
2: Bummer.
1: Judge Wayne Ozzie granted a temporary restraining order to a group of homeowners who argued that City Hall's publication of a list of homes that could be affected by the tax caused mass confusion. City is now blocked from taking further actions until the August 31st court date. All right. Coming.

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1: Welcome back to Fast Money. We have an earnings alert on Trump Media. Eamon Jabbers has the details. Eamon.
2: Hey there, Mike. That's right. First ever earnings call for Trump Media and Technology Group here today. The company reporting a net loss of more than $238 million in the second quarter on revenues of less than $2 million. Remember, this is the company that owns the president's Truth Social media platform. And officials from the company there on the call answering some questions they said they'd received about this new API product. We've talked about it a lot on CNBC. That's the high-speed trading product that allows customers to buy high-speed access to Truth Social posts, including the president's posts. They said that they've got more than 10 clients now for that product, and they are selling that service at between $60,000 and $100,000 a month. So they defended themselves from criticism, Mike, about this, saying that a lot of the information out there is misinformation about it. They said this is an established business practice. And said effectively, this is what they're doing. It's the same as what other companies in the space doing, and they're going to continue to do it.
1: All right. Yeah, I guess, you know, even with just 10 customers, that's a material revenue number based on what they've been producing here. Still a $2.5 billion market cap at Trump Media. Eamon, thank you very much.
2: You bet.
1: Let's get to another earnings alert on Hims & Hers. Shares falling despite the company beating on revenue, as well as subscriber count growing by nearly 2.9 million, up 19% year over year. CNBC's Brandon Gomez has more. Brandon.
3: Hey there, Mike. Yeah, the beat on subs was particularly interesting, especially since there was some concern of melt off with the removal of compounded weight loss drugs. Now, this was one of the biggest subscriber growth quarters, but that was in part because subscribers from Eucalyptus, an international telehealth platform, are rolled in after that acquisition. Now, it's likely weighing on the stock a significantly wide loss of 37 cents. I asked the company's CFO about that. He mentioned several one-time costs, the close of that Eucalyptus acquisition, restructuring business expenses, legal parameters set aside for a new FTC litigation looking into the company's use of member data and cancellation practices, the company planning to defend itself vigorously. And then you also have a $30 million investment to learn about peptide manufacturing. CEO Andrew Dudum on the call saying they are awaiting clinical guidance on peptides, but will offer access to already allowed peptides, the company's next hedged blockbuster, raising Q3 revenue guidance significantly and in turn fiscal year guidance to north of $3 billion, Mike.
1: All right, Brandon. I mean, Tim, this is a stock with a beta of 3. It swings around all over the place based on what people think their next little bonanza is going to be and how they're sidestepping the regulatory scrutiny.
4: And then when you get some of the granularity around numbers, it's not all that great. I mean, talking about peptides and wanting to be there, I mean, this seems to be where everybody wants to be. It's certainly a place that taps you into the same kind of euphoria that was around GLP. So, if I want exposure to this stuff, I think there are world-class drug companies. I'm a little more worried about those folks that are in the fringe of the GLP market.
1: On the other hand, Courtney, I mean, if we do have kind of a regulatory approach that's just sort of allowing people to do a little more than they did before, Hims & Hers probably, as a marketing engine, probably can make some hay with that.
5: Yeah, that's probably true. But I think when it comes to this company, too, I mean, they keep trying to reassure people that their compounded GLP-1s were just a fraction of their business. But people are really still trying to figure out what is going to be their next revenue source, if that's not going to be the GLP-1 story anymore. And so I think until they can really show that and prove that, I don't know if they're going to have the same kind of demand that they have in the past.
6: $40 million profit this quarter last year. They lost basically $90 million this year on higher revenues. So the market says, wait a second, your revenue is going higher. You're losing more money, which is obviously never a good thing. So we could talk about the bells and whistles, the relationship with Novo Nordisk. The bottom line is more revenues, less profit is not a winning strategy.
1: Yeah, and of course, we're showing the stock down 42% over the last 12 months. All right, coming up, Dick's Sporting Goods laces up the bullish call on Wall Street, giving shares a boost today, and the next leg for the retail trade. That's next. More Fast Money in 2.

0: 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That's what we do.
1: Welcome back to Fast Money. Shares of Dick's Sporting Goods rising 2.5% today after Wells Fargo upgraded the stock to an overweight. Analysts growing more confident on the company's long-term trajectory driven by recovery in Foot Locker. Wells' $240 price target implying 12% upside from today's close. I also said it's maybe the best way to play Nike recovery
2: game. Yeah, I agree. First of all, yes. Second of all, valuation, despite the run the stock has had, is very reasonable given their EPS growth. So good on them. I think the average price target analyst is about $255. I think it goes there very easily.
1: Mike, the consumer, I think it's another eye of the beholder situation in terms of whether it's purely K-shaped, whether it's hanging in there. Obviously, unemployment's still benign. But what's your take about the trajectory of consumer spending in general, where it sits?
3: Pretty good, but very concentrated. So I think that's the risk. I mean, if you're long assets, if you're long, take your pick of any of the hot stocks out there for the last few years, or real estate, it's been a phenomenal run. But the risk, I think, is that if there's a little bit of a downturn, the economy goes pretty quickly. So the concentration risk, I think, is a big one right now.
1: You know, and Tim, there's one area that really is outside the AI trade obsession. It seems to be traditional retail. Obviously, they can utilize AI and all the rest of it. But I wonder if that means it's kind of being neglected and people are overlooking a little value there. Or is it just like, look, it's safe to ignore it?
4: I think there have been parts of retail that have done really well. The part of retail and discretionary spend that I've been very critical for the last year and a half has been in the athleisure footwear part. And while that's probably been the right call, I actually think that some of them are starting to look somewhat interesting here. That's why this call on Dick's is interesting, because the dynamic on the outlook for Nike, of which used to be at their peak was 75% sales, and now it's a little bit less. But in North America, if Nike outperforms, Dick's will, or maybe it's the opposite, I think is kind of what they've said. But it's a margin story for a lot of retail. So back to value meets retail. I just think you have to be very careful about what street you're on. And I mean, you can't invest in a bad neighborhood in retail either. I think they tend to be very highly correlated. And even though overall the market has really been a great stock picker's market. So it's a long way of saying I actually think there are some value opportunities in there. And I think in the discretionary spend in the athleisure space, after being bearish for a long time, some of those charts are also starting to turn.
1: And Courtney, I guess we got, you know, tariff refunds coming through, you know, other elements that maybe are going to allow some of these companies to deal with a more inflationary environment.
5: Correct. That's exactly right. And I think also when you talk about the consumer here, back to school spending is expected to be about $150 billion, which is one of the records there, which I think will benefit something like a Dick's as well as something like a Target. But you're asking who benefits here. One thing was interesting about Dick's is you're seeing a more active retiree who's spending more at Dick's and also spending on their grandkids. And that's actually a cohort which isn't as affected by inflation, interest, or specifically interest rates changing, where they have fixed mortgages or no mortgages.
1: Right.
5: So they've been holding up better, and I think that's pretty interesting.
1: I do remember during the pandemic, it was a golf trade from Dick's as well. All right, up next, we'll have your final trades.

0: recent history. And these companies need compute. And so we now have the vehicle to do so.
1: When will we see the first deals?
0: Well, it's up to these guys. They got, we've got a, you know, we've got a really hustle.
2: There's plenty in the hopper.
3: It sounds like yesterday.
2: Yeah, I think there's plenty in the hopper. Yeah, plenty in the hopper.
0: The demand's not the issue. Now we got to hustle and get our get all of our agreements done.
1: Okay. Well, folks, I want to thank you very much, all of you, for joining us today. This is very big news. It's the first time we've had the opportunity to sit down with a group of people who are actually the money, the financing behind these deals. And, Jensen, to get your insights to what's happening with this, too. You said in the next few months you think that we will see that these companies are profitable, the AI labs?
0: Well, when they go public, it's going to be the biggest IPOs in history.
1: Yeah.
0: Yeah.
1: Okay. Well, we appreciate all of your time today. Thank you. And Larry, thank you for joining us remotely. We really appreciate your time today, gentlemen.
0: Thank you. Thanks.
4: Thank you.
1: Thank you.
0: Thanks. Thanks, Becky.
1: All right, folks, we will be back in just a few minutes. We've got Fast Money coming up in just a little bit after this, but we'll be back with some highlights of what happened with the markets after this. Closing bell over.

0: Hair care without compromise.
1: As our country celebrates its 250th anniversary, CNBC spotlights the leaders driving business and the nation forward.
2: The one word I would use to describe 250 years of America is relentless. American entrepreneurs have always taken risks on some of the biggest problems, starting from railroads to highways to internet, and that's what makes the country so competitive. My name is Ritu Narayan, and I'm founder and CEO of Zoom. We are at Zoom transforming the iconic American school bus system. We work directly with school districts, and we basically overhaul their entire system, right from the fleets to hiring and training drivers to using our AI-based technology. America is the only country, I believe, where I could have started Zoom and brought to this kind of a scale, where investors are willing to bet on a first-generation immigrant. I come from India, and coming from outside, I was very surprised of how welcoming and how easy it was to integrate. On one hand, there are lots of difficulties that you face as immigrants, but as a system, it was very easy to adapt and integrate. I would say America has a deep risk-taking capability and willingness to bet on the technology and dream with the entrepreneur, and that has allowed my company to flourish, and that can only happen in this country.
3: Welcome back. NVIDIA is teaming up with Wall Street's largest financial firms on a $500 billion push to fund AI infrastructure projects. Among those firms, Apollo, Blackstone, BlackRock, and Goldman Sachs, as well as KKR and Brookfield. Let's bring in CNBC's Leslie Picker for more on context on the sort of capital raising side of this, Leslie, how it fits in with what's already going on.
4: Yeah.
3: What's your top line thought on that?
4: You're right, Mike. And that was a fantastic interview that Becky Quick just did with all of the major players here. So this appears to be a little different. And I think the way that Jonathan Gray of Blackstone described it, this idea that compute is going to be recognized as a financialized asset class, really hits at the heart of this. This isn't direct financing like we've seen in the past with regard to data centers. Most of these funds, most of these firms already have infrastructure funds that's doing this in a really big way, but they're thinking about their relationship with NVIDIA, the way that they can financialize things that haven't been financialized in the past, things like compute and chips in a really big way. So that $500 billion number is massive, $500 billion. But according to the release, it's memorandum of understanding that we're talking about here. So these are not locked in deals at this point in time. That's just kind of a headline figure, a target, and the deals will come now that this arrangement has essentially been set forth.
3: Right. And, you know, Larry Fink of BlackRock, you know, talked about pension funds and you know, how essentially this is sort of through the fixed income channel is the way to think about it,
4: right?
3: Perhaps asset-based or asset-backed debt is really what's going on. But maybe as more of a, you know, look, we stand ready to raise this amount through this kind of consortium, whether that means just pulling investors in ad hoc or just raising new funds to do it. I guess the big question is, you know, whether the market will take this as, well, to whatever degree we were concerned about incremental financing risk, this probably pulls against that worry.
4: Yeah, and this could be a bit of a stretch, but in my mind, it seems almost analogous to like an aircraft leasing service,
3: yeah,
4: where it's a little bit off balance sheet. It's a little bit more, you know, less risky up front, at least. Another interesting thing, you know, that they were talking about that Jonathan Gray mentioned was the fact that the major players in this are not necessarily the big balance sheet banks. They're mostly private capital players. Goldman Sachs, of course, is a big player in the private markets, although it gets lumped in with its peers in the big banking space as well. But, you know, the fact that a lot of the customers that they're expecting here to be, you know, cash flow negative or not have as good of credit in the beginning. But over time, they expect the cost of borrowing to go down more dramatically and expect it to be more of a public product. But the fact that the first few years they expect it to be more private capital is why,
3: right,
4: you see those players in particular being pulled in here. Another interesting thing is he said that, you know, they didn't have anyone say no to this project.
3: Exactly.
4: Everyone said yes.
3: Yeah, certainly probably reassuring. We'll see who else maybe wishes they got in. Leslie, really appreciate the perspective there. Thank you very much. That is going to do it for Overtime. Fast.

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1: Live from the NASDAQ market site in the heart of New York City's Times Square, this is Fast Money. Here's what's on tap tonight. Backing the data center boom, a group of Wall Street heavyweights from Goldman to BlackRock to Blackstone and more, teaming up with NVIDIA to raise $500 billion to finance the AI build-out. The details and the market impact straight ahead. Plus, crude on the climb. WTI and Brent surging higher as the Strait of Hormuz remains closed. Also, news that the SPR is sitting at levels not seen since Mad Eater from Hall & Oates topped the charts.
2: Oh, did you really?
1: Not their best. I did not write that. We will go inside.
3: Incredible.
1: Numbers coming up. And later, what's behind the Berkshire breakout? The downgrade dinging shares of Apple and why one of our traders is making himself at home in shares of Airbnb. I'm Mike Santoli, in for Melissa Lee today, coming to you live from Studio B at the NASDAQ. On the desk tonight, Tim Seymour, Courtney Garcia, Guy Adami, and Mike Schumacher, a former head of macro strategy at Wells Fargo Securities. Welcome to you all. And we begin with that groundbreaking deal, the huge news, unprecedented roundtable interview that just happened here on CNBC with our Becky Quick, NVIDIA's Jensen Huang, Goldman's David Solomon, BlackRock's Larry Fink, John Gray of Blackstone, along with leaders of Brookfield, Apollo and KKR, all coming together to unveil a massive $500 billion funding package for infrastructure development for AI. Let's now bring in our own Becky Quick, who just wrapped
4: up. Got to clap her in. This is a rare and amazing visit. Thank you.
5: Well, yeah. I'm rare all around.
4: Rare day. Yeah, amazing day.
1: Obviously, pretty unique set of folks here to talk about something that seems like a big step in this whole capital raising, financing of the AI boom. What jumped out to you from the collective conversation?
5: I from the moment we started looking at the news and trying to feel through it, it's like, okay, why these companies? Why are these the ones that are doing this? And is this money that's already been committed to AI spend, or is this new money that's going to be coming in? And I think it's a little bit of both. These are some of the companies that are already putting a ton of money into the financing for these things. But I think by partnering with NVIDIA, they get something out of the deal too. NVIDIA obviously gets funding for its partners that it's going to be brought to bear. But each of these companies gets kind of a first look and first opportunity at the partners that NVIDIA sees as worthy and the deals that are seen as worthy. I didn't quite understand it till the evolution of the conversation when Jensen pointed out, hey, even if there are companies that fail and those that fall apart, these are deals that are going to stand the test. And if they're not taking it, somebody else will. That this compute power is necessary, and this is stuff that can be kind of plug and play for another name to come in.
1: What these companies know how to do is to make securities or something ownable and tradable out of something that's otherwise tangible. And I think that was why a lot, guys, the conversation was about, well, you know, the life of these assets, of these chips, of this platform is a lot longer than we thought it was. It's going to hold its value. We're going to be able to kind of put a layer of debt on top of these things for a while, and it could be an attractive investment. So that was one of the things that I thought was unique. But to your point, it's not necessarily raising the amount of the build, right? We already knew it's going to be $750 billion this year, trillion plus next year.
5: Yeah.
1: But maybe it's going to be a smoother way of accessing financing for it.
5: Right. And I think in particular, it's great news for NVIDIA because their customers are going to get access to this, which helps them with their pipeline. You know, it's a clever way of pulling this together and getting that money targeted towards the players that they see as being the important players. And look, you got to hand it to Jensen Huang. He's been really good at seeing around corners for a very long time. He has a good idea of who some of these players are. But there's a lot of money that's needed. John Gray made an excellent point where he said, right now, it's the private money that is going to go to work for this because maybe the public money isn't quite ready to be there, but it will then pick up at some point down the road.
1: Yeah, this is like project financing in a way, Tim, which has existed for a long time.
4: And when you hear Apollo and Blackstone and KKR, I mean, you totally. And I guess my question is, it seems like there's almost a fresh urgency underneath this.
5: Yeah.
4: And it seems to me some of that is inspired by China. Some of this really feels like a race.
5: That's what it felt like.
4: CMXT showed that their capital markets are alive and well.
5: Yeah.
4: And it feels to me like we really, and this is a national priority. Is that some of the sense you get?
5: I think so, too. Both David Solomon and Larry Fink brought up this American exceptionalism. Apollo brought that up, too. Just this idea that this is important for these companies. It's important for America for how we can kind of promote ourselves and be the ones who are leading the race for all of this.
6: Becky and May, that was incredible. I mean, that was must-watch TV. But as many of the people that were here,
0: Is it notable the people that weren't included in this?
5: That's
0: Should I read
5: I
0: into that?
5: Look, I asked Jensen why these people, and did you go to anybody who said no? The first thing he said was no. Nobody said no. But I get the feeling that this is not necessarily an end-all, be-all, that maybe you'll hear more developments down the road, other partners that they would bring in to do some of this financing, because the need for money is just so great.
4: Mike, how does this fit into the whole thing? I mean, it feels in many ways like everything about the AI investment cycle is outgrowing what we had before, right? It's outgrowing our ability to provide power, you know, how to build fast, and then obviously making huge demands on the capital markets as well.
2: It's really amazing. When you think about the CapEx total people expected when the year began for this calendar year, it was something like $480 billion.
5: Now
2: it's $750, wow. $800 plus some chunk of this $500.
5: Yeah.
2: What's the impact on the bond market? It's negative. We can talk about project finance. We can talk about how much is private, public, what have you. But typical bond investor is going to say that's a lot of additional supply. Whatever
4: at
2: that fraction
4: end.
2: Is of 500
4: so
2: at the long end.
4: Long duration stuff.
2: Yeah.
4: Yeah.
2: I think that's right. That's why the 10-year got whacked today, in my opinion, Tim.
4: And part of it seems to me, because we're talking about maybe a lot of private capital mm-hmm. as opposed to public capital. That's part of what also long duration choppiness in terms of transparency, choppiness really in terms of timeline unknowns. And this is where private capital in the past has been willing to overlook things that public capital will not. And again, to me, this is coming at a time when the private capital markets have never been more foremost in terms of what both our audience and CNBC, I mean, retail and professional investors are looking at.
3: You know, David Solomon at one point threw out, though, there's $9 trillion in money market funds as if this is like a swap. You know,
5: right.
3: Oh, I was going to just sit there and clip coupons on my cash, but now I'm going to actually, you know. But I know what he's saying. In other words, we have vast and deep capital
5: and by the way, those money markets keep getting deeper and deeper, and people are wondering when and where that cash is going to be deployed.
3: A lot of it's corporate. A lot of it is just, you know, people have the cushion. And, you know, Courtney, how are you thinking about this in terms of if we're going to be on alert for, you know, when things get a little bit stretched or overambitious mm-hmm. and when, in fact, the market says, I'm sorry, we're not going to do that. We went through a couple of months where the market said, we don't like these huge companies, the best companies in the world, spending all their free cash flow on this stuff, and then we got over it.
6: Yeah, but then we had earnings season, right? Yeah. And I think most of these companies, well, the ones that did well post-earnings were able to justify why they were spending so much on CapEx. And that is what you're seeing is this bifurcation here, where if you can show some sort of path to profitability and when you're going to have a real ROI on that money, investors are rewarding that. And I think seeing this discussion today is really important that CapEx is going to continue. And as long as there is demand to back it, and that's exactly what we're seeing, it can be justified in the longer run. Investors are still going to question it, but I think that demand is still there, and that's what we're seeing.
5: Let me just throw this out to the table, because this is a question that I don't have an answer to. I don't feel like the question was answered necessarily by the panel even, or the town hall that we have with all of these guys. I look at it, and every once in a while, there are these quakes in the market, right? You can go back to DeepSeek in January of last
4: 25.
5: Year, in 25, where it's like, oh my gosh, we're going to get beat by the Chinese. They're going to be able to do it cheaper and faster. You can have Leopold Aschenbrenner and, you know, situational awareness and not know what was really happening beneath the scenes. How much of those things, like, first of all, how important are any of those blips? Second of all, do you anticipate that there are going to be other moments like that? And do you think the market kind of pushes through on a moment like that? Or do you think that there's that one that comes and that it's much harder to overcome?
4: Well, my thought is this is coming at a time, and, you know, Mike can talk about this, too, but we're within 25 basis points of 19-year highs on the 10-year.
5: Yeah.
4: This is all coming at a time when CDS for the most creditworthy companies in the world have doubled since January. So I think the debt markets are going to have something to say about this, credit markets for sure, and ultimately a case where, you know, unknown ROIs mm-hmm. are being financed into perpetuity. I think the market's been doing that for months. And, you know, the last couple of weeks, it felt like they were okay. But I'm not sure if rates go above 5%. I'm not sure.
3: You know, Mike, John Gray from Blackstone said, invoked CoreWeave, right? And said, look, there was a time when they were kind of hand to mouth. They weren't able to necessarily finance themselves. Now they're a public company and their cost of funding has come down. That seems to be the mental model for, like, some of these customers of NVIDIA who on their own are not going to necessarily have attractive financing. This can do it in a private credit way, right? This is what happened with private credit. You don't have to market in the moment. And so, you know, the money's there, but, you know, it's going on behind the scenes.
2: Yeah, it's a great point, right? I mean, the big benefit of private is there's no mark. So, yeah, it sits there at par. Some bad news comes out, and all of a sudden it's 72. It doesn't go from par to 95. It doesn't work that way. Yeah. So it's tough to look under the hood. So I think it's a great thing as far as facilitating funding for a lot of the next generation of CoreWeaves. I agree with that. But when you think about the broader implications of a lot more funding out there that's simply not marked, if you're a regulator or if you're someone who's a little bit uneasy about certain aspects of your personal account, how do you look at that? You probably get a little bit nervous.
4: I think we have to talk about conflict, too. I mean, if you think there's so much cross-ownership or cross-interest, both in the people that are funding that also may have an equity stake, may have at least triggers on the equity side, to, you know, like the circular financing. Ultimately, NVIDIA is an AI infrastructure company in addition to being the most sophisticated semiconductor company in the world. But they, you know, the interreliance on their customers back to them, I mean, that's what we've been talking about. So I just think, again, private markets seem to have less need to make those in-your-face disclosures. Doesn't mean they're bad. Doesn't mean it's evil. Doesn't mean it's sneaky. It just means that
3: I think it's patient.
4: Well, it's very patient. And when things are working, patience is great. When things are not working, you know.
5: But all of those companies have some experience with being patient when the market is not and getting kind of pummeled in the meantime.
4: And making a lot of money by being patient.
5: And making a lot of money by sticking it out, right?
3: Yeah, no doubt about it. Well, we're going to have some more on all this with Gene Munster. He's with us of Deepwater Asset Management joining us now. Gene, you've been hearing it all. Hopefully you had the full hour to kind of digest some of it. So where does this bring you in terms of investment implications? Is this an accelerant? Is this just sort of, okay, now we have part of the nut covered in terms of what we thought we were going to have to spend from here?
7: I mean, the big picture is that it is an accelerant. It is an indication of how early we are. And there's a dynamic that is a little bit concerning in terms of the significance of this development, which I think just reinforces that we are in the second or third inning of the infrastructure build out. That just overwhelming endorsement that this $500 billion suggests to that piece. And then the market reaction to a lot of these, NVIDIA trading off a couple percent. We own a lot of these smaller AI infrastructure companies, Coherent down 15% today. I mean, what you have seen is basically the market saying either I don't believe it, or if it does happen, it just keeps building this law of large numbers. So, I mean, those are the two kind of orbits that kind of jumped to top of mind. But if you just look at the substance of this and taking the conversation that you've just had and kind of putting my perspective on it, is that we're just still so early. This is not about NVIDIA trying to juice their sales in the future. This is about NVIDIA hearing from their customers that they just simply want more and don't have access to capital to buy those chips. And I think it all plays into this simple theme is even though we obsess, we being tech investors, about where AI is at, I don't think we fully appreciate how early we are and the significance of how long that this kind of spending can go on.
3: It's interesting because there have been times when you say we're early or when, you know, Sundar Pichai says we're early from Alphabet and the market says, great, we have a lot of runway. But there are other times when the market says, oh, no, that means the bill is going to keep growing and then the spenders are going to have to spend more heavily. And I really am interested in the destination here, wherever it is, however far it is in the future, Gene. And by that, I mean, when Jensen talks about, hey, this is the new electricity. Why am I excited about that? Electricity is a commodity thing. It's a baseload thing. It's kind of a regulated market. Your electricity is the same as anybody else's. Why is it exciting long term to be the landlord, the provider of that?
7: Well, I think the electricity analogy is similar to the kind of it's the petroleum of the future. It's the oil of the future. And I have long kind of disagreed with that view. I think what we see when it comes to intelligence is, yes, some of it is like electricity. Some of it, this intelligence is commoditized, but there is a top end of this, a 10% end of the knowledge, these AI models that I think are extremely valuable. And some of those pricing, even though they've come down, we see the Jevons effect kick in and the usage goes up exponentially. And so my response to that is I don't think it's like electricity. Not all AI inference is created equal, number one. And number two, this whole concept, as price does go down and there'll still be higher tiers, I think you're just going to see an explosion in the use of these tools. Keep in mind is that when we, again, the tech investing community looks at the use cases around AI, they're still relatively limited. A lot of testing, but it's very hard to point to some very definitive beyond Google search or cloud growth or maybe Meta's advertising business. And why that's so important is that ultimately is that if we are that early, I think it speaks to, or if those are the only the cases, I think it speaks to how early we are and that what I think is going to be a spread in terms of the value of these tokens.
0: Gene, when Becky and her team convenes a group like that, which is historic in a word, that's
7: amazing.
0: Making a statement. Tim called it an arms race. That's right. There are people in China that watch that. So what are your thoughts in terms of what it means for this sort of global back and forth?
7: I mean, don't overthink it. Like, I understand that there is the private private markets, the private debt markets do have a negative stigma associated with it. But the big picture is this. These are very sophisticated investors, and we work with these type of investors. And I promise you, they're not doing this to try to play along in a hype theme and something that they think is short-lived. They're doing it for something bigger. Some of the stuff that Becky talked about around kind of nationalism, what's going on between the U.S. and China, the use of AI, I think all of this, I still stand by, we're going to be early. I'll put a prediction out there. Over the last 3 weeks, the expectations for hyperscaler CapEx growth

0: from 24% for calendar 2027 to 36%. I bet it's going to be above 50%. And for calendar 2028, it's at 15% now. It's probably above 25%. We're just still early for all the reasons you talked about, Guy.
1: All right. Well, we'll see, Gene, if in fact the market likes that message that we are still early. I don't know what I'm going to do if I'm not overthinking it. But I appreciate that sentiment.
2: That's what you do.
1: We'll talk to you again soon, Gene. Thank you very much, Gene Munster. Tim?
2: Well, we unfortunately started the show with the reference to Maneater by Hall & Oates.
3: And I've been seeing it is unfortunate.
2: And everybody at home is, and that includes probably Hall & Oates, who love watching this show. But
1: it only comes out at night.
2: Yeah, but I think it's, I'm worried about Capital Eater. I am worried about low-cost models versus high-cost models. I'm worried about a Zuckerberg manifesto where he's talking about funding small towns and handing out checks to school teachers, which is a great concept. And it's also, there's a lot of politics in that. We're totally early. We're absolutely early. This is exciting. The question really is who is investing in the right channel. I would follow Apollo and Blackstone and BlackRock and Brookfield. I would follow these guys to the end of the earth in terms of being smart enough to do their own diligence. But it's all about capital. How much capital is necessary here and how much is being wasted? Because we know there's capital being wasted.
1: Yeah, I mean, and Becky, it's a whole flip of the world from what we were thinking about, let's say, a few years ago, when it was all about, look, what could Microsoft possibly
3: asset
1: do
3: light.
1: With all of
3: it
1: its extra cash?
3: It was asset light and not having to be the one who was putting out that CapEx spending. Now it's about CapEx spending, and are you going to be the ones that survive through this? And I will point out, both David Solomon and Jensen Huang were very quick to say, hey, there are going to be some losers.
1: Sure.
3: David Solomon said there are going to be big companies that lose out on this. There will be other big companies that win at the end of the day. But this is not a everybody wins and everybody gets to go home with a medal.
4: Trophy.
1: Yeah. On the bright side, at the end of it, you do have that much more capacity built. Whether somebody's doing it profitably or not, society can make use of it. So we'll see. We'll end on that. Becky, thanks so much.
3: Thank you, guys.
1: For sticking around.
3: Good to see everybody. Thanks.
5: Clap her out.
2: Well, let's clap her out.
3: Thank you. I'm going to come here more often. She's way too nice.
1: Coming up, Apple under pressure. The rare sell rating hitting the stock today and whether the iPhone maker can climb its way back to recent highs. Plus, Berkshire's buying spree. Inside CEO Greg Abel's push to put more cash to work and where the company's next big bet could lie. As we got to break, we want to show you Beat the Streets Chicago, ringing the closing bell at Cboe out there, ending the regular trading day for options. Fast Money, back here.

0: system.
1: Welcome back to Fast Money. Apple getting a downgrade today from hold to underperform. That's basically a sell call. Jefferies analyst saying the company may no longer debut its all-glass iPhone next year, and that is casting doubts on their ability to command more cash from its consumers for premium products. Apple shares in the red today. It is the stock's first down day in five. It was off 1.5%. Courtney, look, it got to a premium valuation. It was a port in a storm when the rest of tech was for sale. But how do we think about this call?
2: Yeah, I think valuation really is the biggest thing here because this is trading over 33 times forward earnings. And when you're paying that kind of a premium to a valuation, I think you want some sort of justification as to what you're paying for. And I think they don't have the kind of AI story and monetization path that some of the other competitors do. But you're also looking here and they have the memory chip costs. And this is going to be a real problem for them, where a lot of this call had to do with the fact that they were going to have some all glass iPhone, which I think the question is, was that the case or not? Yeah. But the bottom line is, like, do they have a good enough product to raise prices? And are customers actually going to be willing to pay that? I think that's the question here. I think the bigger question is just the valuation. What are you paying for at this point? And that's, I think, where you want to be.
1: Yeah, worth mentioning, the company's never kind of said we intend to make an all-glass iPhone. This is all a kind of channel check and checking with suppliers. But, you know, Guy, I feel like that there's sometimes you have an analyst that just kind of has a feel for how the stock might be leaning.
3: Mm-hmm.
1: Now, I should also say Jefferies has not had a buy on the stock for like a couple of years. Right? They've been a hold or an underperform. So the point is, it's not somebody who is all bullish on the way up and just turned. So I wonder how you
3: No, I think that's a great call. So they're playing a little stock market, to your point. I think what the hope here is it gets to a level where they can then turn and pivot, which makes sense. And, you know, Courtney mentions valuation. She also mentioned Apple's talking to CXMT, which is a Chinese memory chip maker, in terms of all the things we're talking about. I mean, their costs are going higher. They're looking for a way to assuage some of those concerns. You wonder what happens with Micron in this. Now, I was fortunate enough to be off stage when you walked by and you said Micron should be higher on all the news we just heard 45 minutes ago.
1: It ticked a little bit off. Yeah.
3: But not as much as you would think, given the sell-off it had today. So there's just something to watch there for sure.
1: Yeah, and I guess that also is the market is not moving fast to sort of price in anything fresh in terms of new money from this NVIDIA financing type agreement. Tim, Apple, you know, it's funny because it does act as defense when necessary. And, you know, if you just look at it versus like Microsoft, they've just gone in opposite directions in like the last 10 days.
4: Well, the question is this kind of a market call? I mean, I haven't looked to see the other names in his sector, but if you're getting, let's just say, less optimistic on Apple. By the way, as you said, any underperform is equivalent to a sell in the markets these days. And that's actually not mailing it in. I mean, that's, you know, I'd like to see a lot more of that. I almost feel that this is a market call, though, because, as you said, port of you know, lighthouse in the storm, that kind of thing. If the headline is the all glass is not ready in time, that's the wrong reason. It's the ASPs. But remember, Apple's had three down days of significance in the last 6 weeks, and they have been the ASP announcement. So the price increase based upon a memory cost increase. It was an earnings number that was fine, but wasn't good enough, and it's a downgrade or two. I wouldn't be selling on this news.
1: Yeah. And going into, of course, the whole fresh upgrade model, all the rest of it. We'll see how that fits in. All right, up next, shares of Berkshire Hathaway hitting their highest level since Greg Abel took over from Warren Buffett. How's the new CEO putting the company's cash to work and driving gains? You're watching Fast Money Live from the Nasdaq Market Site in Times Square. We are back right after this.

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1: Welcome back to Fast Money. Berkshire Hathaway shares closing out the day up 1% after reporting earnings on Saturday. Newly minted CEO Greg Abel starting to put the company's cash stockpile to work, buying nearly $20 billion in U.S. equities on a net basis. Operating earnings for Berkshire rose to nearly $13 billion in the second quarter, with Berkshire Hathaway Energy leading the gains in their holdings. So Tim, you know, it's not a huge move in the scheme of things in terms of how big the cash pile is, how big the market cap is. But also, you know, maybe it's a new mode because it wasn't as if there was some dislocation in the market and Abel came in there as a buyer.
2: No. In fact, this may be a slight, you know, I wouldn't call this style drift, but I would call it, you know, feels a little different. And meanwhile, when you're buying Berkshire, and this is the same Berkshire that's in the financials XLF, I mean, you're buying banks and you're buying energy. And I think this is a market that obviously has rewarded those two sectors over the last 12 months, but I think will continue to based upon the trends we have.
1: Company also bought back $4.5 billion in stock. You know, that's been a big element there of like, you know, some investors want them to do a lot more of that. It's not as if the stock's super cheap, but I guess cheap enough that people are happy to.
3: No, the cash hoard got, you probably have in front of you, Michael, I think got up to $380 billion.
1: Like 360, so. Yeah.
3: 360. Which against a trillion-dollar company is obviously significant. And the word you all used earlier in the show was patience, which is something I think that Berkshire Hathaway pre this
2: decent
3: sort of
2: song
3: changed.
2: By Guns N' Roses, by
3: not
2: the way.
3: Not really.
2: I mean, it was, you know, they
3: not
2: had to
3: really.
2: Put that one out. They needed to get one out.
3: What was off that off of Use Your Illusion?
2: No. It was in between Appetite for Destruction and Use Your Illusion.
3: I'm sorry, Michael.
1: No, this is much more important.
3: Well, it is, actually. But what I was going to say was, so now they're putting money to work. Are they doing it at the right time?
2: Yeah.
3: Are they doing it historically? With that Buffett indicator at levels we haven't seen maybe ever, they're doing it the wrong time. The market is rewarding them today.
1: I would say even Warren Buffett has said, listen, that Buffett indicator thing was an observation in time. It's not as if he feels like it's determinative of whether stocks are in a bubble or not. But Courtney, if you look at Berkshire Hathaway, it's got a lot of housing related. It's got the energy. Insurance is on a little bit of a downswing just because of underwriting profits in the industry. You see things like Progressive and Allstate not doing that well. But it is this collection of, look, if the economy's good, Berkshire should capture a lot of that.
4: Absolutely. And I think there's been a lot of talk about that. Of you still want to own the AI trade, but there's this broadening that's happening. I think Berkshire is a really good way of doing that. And if you look at the stock, it actually has been underperforming the S&P 500. Today, it outperformed the S&P. And I think what investors are liking to see is them buying on that underperformance. And they're finally starting to deploy some of that cash. So I think investors are going to continue to reward them.
1: They never did get credit in the market, really, for all that cash. We'll see if it, you know, it does represent a change in strategy. All right, coming up, gaming out the Fed's next move, what the latest uptick in Treasury yields is signaling, and when one of our traders says markets could be getting Fed Chairman Kevin Warsh all wrong. Fast Money, back after this.
0: Missed a moment of Fast? Catch us anytime on the go. Follow the Fast Money podcast. We're back right after this.

0: portable dentures and implants. That's what we do.
1: Welcome back to Fast Money. Stocks with a muted session to kick off the week. The Dow losing just 60 points. The S&P ending virtually unchanged. And the Nasdaq off by about a third of a percent. Trade Desk dropping 3% for a fourth straight down day. Shares have now lost two-thirds of their value this year. Airbnb, meanwhile, jumping almost 4%, building on Friday's 17% gain. The company handily beating estimates and giving a strong forecast last week. Stock up 3.7%. The SpaceX also rising over 4% on the day. Today's move bringing the stock back above its IPO price of $135 a share. So, Tim, let's hit Airbnb here. A little bit of a perk up.
2: It just feels like the poster child for all that were not software companies that became software companies when software was being sold. And all those trades that actually have been extraordinary, especially, and they shouldn't be related, but kind of correlated to the Microsoft earnings print. Now, Airbnb was based upon their print, and their print where not only did they show double-digit back-to-back night gains and kind of, you know, up, you know, 25% year over year, up almost, you know, 30% in revenues, but they talked about the AI features of their offering and how that's allowing people to do things on Airbnb they never could have done. By the way, where else are you going to go? I mean, it does kind of feel like they're one of those places.
1: Yeah, I mean, obviously there was a line that said all the booking services and anything that was a walled garden is going to get penetrated or kind of competed right away from AI, but it's not happening just yet. Meantime, let's get to some energy. Oil in the U.S. Strategic Petroleum Reserve falling below 300 million barrels. That's its lowest level since 1983 as the Iran war continues to put pressure on global inventories. Energy stocks pushing higher today along with the commodity price. So, Courtney, on the one hand, it's obviously getting toward critical levels. On the other, this is what was kind of authorized when the president said we're going to, you know, use up to 175 million barrels get released.
3: Yeah, and I think the big question is where the energy prices go, because this is part of the inflation story. This was part of the reason the markets came down earlier this year, because if oil is high, that can lead to higher inflation, higher interest rates. I don't think at these levels is necessarily concerning. I think that the energy companies can do well. I don't think this is going to be too problematic for inflation here. But it's going to continue to be a question. And even now, we're still much below the levels we were at the peak of the geopolitical concerns. So I think we're just still waiting for a resolution there. And I think you're going to see things stay at a certain level until you actually get that. So keep almost having one and then it's not going through. We'll probably stay here. But ultimately, I don't think it's going to be an issue moving forward.
1: Guy, at every step along the way, since February 27th, since the Iran conflict began, oil arguably has undershot what people thought might be a likely reaction, right? Whether it was the risk of the closing of the strait, inventories getting worked down, there's no more cushion. I mean, I guess one, why might that be? Is the market just kind of whistling past the graveyard? Or are we finding ways around the tightness?
4: So I'll answer the first part of the question. Historically, being long crude on geopolitical stuff, as you know, is always proven to be a loser in the long run. So I think commodity traders have sort of figured that out. And any sort of semblance of resolution, you see how quickly people sell the commodity. But the flip side of the coin is where you're going. I think people are underestimating what's going on here. And I agree with that, not only in terms of the commodity, but in terms of the stocks. And say what you want, but XLE is held in like a champ despite crude oil being sold off in a material way. OIH continues to bounce off the 200-day moving average really well. And these refiners continue to make all-time highs. So people are not realizing, I don't think, what's going on with these energy stocks. I still think they're buys here.
1: Yeah, I mean, it's a comfortable level for crude, and then refining margins are fat as can be at this point. So I guess the companies can do fine. Well, now to the markets and the Fed. There may be a major disconnect between Fed Chairman Kevin Warsh and the market. So, Michael, you said earlier on our call, you think the street's misreading the new Fed chair. And, you know, I guess there was a lot of kind of conflicting kind of takeaways from the last press conference. What do you think the market's missing?
5: I think the markets are actually applying things to Warsh that he hasn't really said. He hasn't said a heck of a lot in terms of his own views, next to nothing, frankly. He's talked about the committees, the task forces, et cetera. But as far as Kevin Warsh's own views about monetary policy, the thing that I keep hearing is he says, look, we've got one target on inflation. It's 2%, period. There's not a shadow target. There's not a fake target. We don't have a pizza and talk about 2.5%. We don't do that. So that, to me, sounds like a fairly hawkish guy. Now, he's just not ready to move quite yet. And the market said, no move last month in July. Therefore, somehow it's dovish. I think that's backward.
1: Well, he certainly has said 2% is the target, absolutely. And then he also said, Yeah, PCE is still our target, but maybe it's not the best benchmark of what inflation is doing. And then when he said, yes, we have to, you know, kind of move policy to make sure we get price stability, he then questions in the press conference, maybe the policy rate's not really the thing we have to go to first. You know, so you understand why the market can basically see whatever it wants,
5: yeah.
1: Right? You're looking through a narrow window. It's kind of dim out there. Dusk can be mistaken for dawn and vice versa.
5: That's right. So the market said, we want to see somebody who's not really as hawkish as we thought. Consequently, yeah. We're going dovish. And I think you make a great point, Mike, when you think about the trade-off between Fed funds and balance sheet. Warsh's balance sheet views are pretty clear. But he said several times, we don't really have a good way of trading off those two tools. If we change our balance sheet size, how many basis points is that in Fed funds? We don't know.
1: Yeah.
5: The Fed doesn't know. I don't know. You don't know. It's just not clear. And he'd like to have a much better idea with some rigor behind it what that might be, I think, before taking a big move. So I think the market has leapt ahead of what Warsh has actually said.
1: So if you think there should be maybe more hikes in the market at this point, what does that mean for longer end? Because last time we put more hikes in, long end yields came down a little bit.
5: Yeah, I think that's not going to happen this time. I mean, you think about what the market price is now, let's say to the midpoint of next year, 40-odd basis points of rate hikes, give or take. I think it probably should be 75 plus or minus. You can look at various mathematical tools and say, oh, it might be 25 basis points in the 2-year. But to your point about the 10-year, maybe it's 15, maybe it's 20. But the thing that concerns me about the back end is it's a compounding series of events. You've got this massive CapEx surge. We talked about that at length. The last panel was amazing. That's not going away.
1: Yes.
5: It's not going away this year, next year, the year after that. That's out there. Defense spending, that has not come up today. And yet, that's out there, too. That's not going away either. You've got government deficits growing pretty substantially. I don't see a lot of restraint. And on top of that, we've got this issue of inflation. It was low last month in the U.S. Is it going to be low Wednesday? I hope so. That would be nice, but I wouldn't count on it.
2: PPI's through the roof, though. I mean, and again, on a relative basis.
5: Yeah.
2: And
5: is it just one good print? That's not a trend, in my opinion.
2: I also think we're forgetting, we talk about the two sides of the Fed mandate. How about the two sides of what causes inflation? I mean, the global economy hasn't been this strong in unison in a long time. You just saw GDP numbers coming out of Europe. I think second half China is better. I mean, we have a world that can not only take higher rates, except for credit that's gone wild, and we could bring it back to the A block. But I think we're in a place here where you have to understand that the economy on top of liquidity conditions, markets are all-time highs, the Fed's behind the curve. They are.
5: I agree with that. 10-year Treasury, long rates, you asked about that, should be north of 5% pretty quickly, in my opinion.
1: All right. Then it sounds like everyone thinks we should behave as if we're in overheat mode.
2: I can't go for that.
4: That's a nice job by you.
1: Yeah. Move. Yeah. There you go. We're still with Hall & Oates. All right. A quick news alert. New York Mayor Zohran Mamdani's Piatta terror tax has been temporarily halted by a state court judge in Staten Island.
2: Bummer.
1: Judge Wayne Ozzie granted a temporary restraining order to a group of homeowners who argued that City Hall's publication of a list of homes that could be affected by the tax caused mass confusion. City is now blocked from taking further actions until the August 31st court date. All right. Coming

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1: Welcome back to Fast Money. We have an earnings alert on Trump Media. Eamon Jabbers has the details. Eamon.
2: Hey there, Mike. That's right. First ever earnings call for Trump Media and Technology Group here today. The company reporting a net loss of more than $238 million in the second quarter on revenues of less than $2 million. Remember, this is the company that owns the president's Truth Social social media platform. And officials from the company there on the call answering some questions they said they'd received about this new API product. We've talked about it a lot on CNBC. That's the high-speed trading product that allows customers to buy high-speed access to Truth Social posts, including the president's posts. They said that they've got more than 10 clients now for that product, and they are selling that service at between $60,000 and $100,000 a month. So they defended themselves from criticism, Mike, about this, saying that a lot of the information out there is misinformation about it. They said this is an established business practice. And said effectively, this is what they're doing. It's the same as what other companies in the space doing, and they're going to continue to do it.
1: All right. Yeah, I guess, you know, even with just 10 customers, that's a material revenue number based on what they've been producing here. Still a $2.5 billion market cap at Trump Media. Eamon, thank you very much.
2: You bet.
1: Let's get to another earnings alert on Hims & Hers. Shares falling despite the company beating on revenue, as well as subscriber count growing by nearly 2.9 million, up 19% year over year. CNBC's Brandon Gomez has more. Brandon.
3: Hey there, Mike. Yeah, the beat on subs was particularly interesting, especially since there was some concern of melt off with the removal of compounded weight loss drugs. Now, this was one of the biggest subscriber growth quarters, but that was in part because subscribers from Eucalyptus, an international telehealth platform, are rolled in after that acquisition. Now, it's likely weighing on the stock a significantly wide loss of 37 cents. I asked the company's CFO about that. He mentioned several one-time costs, the close of that Eucalyptus acquisition, restructuring business expenses, legal parameters set aside for a new FTC litigation looking into the company's use of member data and cancellation practices, the company planning to defend itself vigorously. And then you also have a $30 million investment to learn about peptide manufacturing. CEO Andrew Dudum on the call saying they are awaiting clinical guidance on peptides, but will offer access to already allowed peptides, the company's next hedged blockbuster, raising Q3 revenue guidance significantly and in turn fiscal year guidance to north of $3 billion, Mike.
1: All right, Brandon. I mean, Tim, this is a stock with a beta of 3. It swings around all over the place based on what people think their next little bonanza is going to be and how they're sidestepping the regulatory scrutiny.
4: And then when you get some of the granularity around numbers, it's not all that great. I mean, talking about peptides and wanting to be there, I mean, this seems to be where everybody wants to be. It's certainly a place that taps you into the same kind of euphoria that was around GLP. So, if I want exposure to this stuff, I think there are world-class drug companies. I'm a little more worried about those folks that are in the fringe of the GLP market.
1: On the other hand, Courtney, I mean, if we do have kind of a regulatory approach that's just sort of allowing people to do a little more than they did before, Hims & Hers probably, as a marketing engine, probably can make some hay with that.
5: Yeah, that's probably true. But I think when it comes to this company, too, I mean, they keep trying to reassure people that their compounded GLP-1s were just a fraction of their business. Mm. But people are really still trying to figure out what is going to be their next revenue source, if that's not going to be the GLP-1 story anymore. And so I think until they can really show that and prove that, I don't know if they're going to have the same kind of demand that they have in the past.
6: $40 million profit this quarter last year. They lost basically $90 million this year on higher revenues. So the market says, wait a second, your revenue is going higher. You're losing more money, which is obviously never a good thing. So we could talk about the bells and whistles, the relationship with Novo Nordisk. The bottom line is more revenues, less profit is not a winning strategy.
1: Yeah, and of course, we're showing the stock down 42% over the last 12 months. All right, coming up, Dick's Sporting Goods laces up the bullish call on Wall Street, giving shares a boost today, and the next leg for the retail trade. That's next. More Fast Money in 2.

0: Affordable dentures and implants. That's what we do.
1: Welcome back to Fast Money. Shares of Dick's Sporting Goods rising 2.5% today after Wells Fargo upgraded the stock to an overweight. Analysts growing more confident on the company's long-term trajectory driven by recovery in Foot Locker. Wells' $240 price target implying 12% upside from today's close. I also said it's maybe the best way to play Nike recovery.
2: Yeah, I agree. First of all, yes. Second of all, valuation, despite the run the stock has had, is very reasonable given their EPS growth. So good on them. I think the average price targeted analyst is about $255. I think it goes there very easily.
1: Mike, the consumer, I think it's another eye of the beholder situation in terms of whether it's purely K-shaped, whether it's hanging in there. Obviously, unemployment's still benign. But what's your take about the trajectory of consumer spending in general, where it sits?
3: Pretty good, but very concentrated. So I think that's the risk. I mean, if you're long assets, if you're long, take your pick of any of the hot stocks out there for the last few years, or real estate, it's been a phenomenal run. But the risk, I think, is that if there's a little bit of a downturn, the economy goes pretty quickly. So the concentration risk, I think, is a big one right now.
4: You know, and is the price of oil, which is moving higher overnight once more as the stalemate between the United States and Iran looks harder and harder to unwind. Iran's steadfast position regarding its demands for reopening the Strait of Hormuz remain in place, with the United States unable to meet these demands. And despite many reports of the contrary, the White House continues to claim that it has the situation under control.
5: They asked for reparations, you might say, or they asked for money for the damage that we've done. I said, that's a good idea. Well, we're going to ask for money for the damage they've done over a 50-year period, whether you go SS Cole or whether you go all of the people that were so badly hurt, so badly wounded or killed, many thousands of people. And maybe damages for the 52,000 protesters over the last 4 months that were killed in Iran. We think their family should get damages for killing their person or their child or mother, father that were protesting. It's at least, it was 52,000 a month and a half ago. So now what is it? So if there's damages to be paid, I think Iran should pay those damages. But we control the Strait 100%. Now, can they make trouble? Yeah, they can make trouble. But they're broke. They have no money. You know, Iran is broke, totally broke.
4: Also complicating matters is the U.S. Strategic Oil Reserve reportedly falling below 300 million barrels and hitting its lowest levels since 1983. This drawdown limits the U.S.'s ability to offset these global energy price pressures, and it's another tailwind to gasoline and diesel prices as we inch closer to the midterm elections in the United States. Sherry.
6: And this is a big one. So NVIDIA CEO Jensen Huang has assembled an all-star lineup of Wall Street's largest asset managers for $500 billion in future financing arrangements. The NVIDIA boss aligning the competitors and really hailing AI compute as an investable asset class, similar to commercial real estate and other infrastructure plays. Goldman Sachs' David Solomon saying that Jensen Huang himself pitched the idea to all the financing giants. And Blackstone's Larry Fink, well, BlackRock's Larry Fink, celebrating the team up as another example of American leadership in global AI development. Let's hear from Jensen Huang and Goldman Sachs' CEO, David Solomon.
7: These partnerships are going to pull together independent long-term capital to fund and support AI infrastructure build-out. This is an extraordinary time, as you know, because this is the first time in some 60 years that the computing industry is going through a fundamental platform shift from the way that software was done before to the way that it's going to be done in the future called artificial intelligence. Fundamentally, what's different about this industry and this way of doing computing is that the computer is now part of the infrastructure, like electricity, like the internet. And so you have to think about it like its infrastructure and build it out accordingly. Every company will be powered by it. Every country will build it. And so we're talking about an extraordinarily significant infrastructure build. This is
8: with a very hefty price tag, too.
7: It's a hefty price tag. Each gigawatt is something like $50, $60 billion. And so there's energy involved, there's land, power, and shell involved, and of course there's the computing part of it. 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Mm-hmm. But now, NVIDIA's AI factory platform is really an investable asset, an infrastructure asset. And the reason for that is because it's productive, it's revenue generating. It is fungible. It's used by just about every cloud service provider. It runs every AI model. It runs algorithms of all different types. And so it has really broad, deep reach and off-takers. This is a really great opportunity for us to build out the infrastructure, take advantage of an asset that is investable, long life, and productive. And with the partnerships that we have here, we can support a really broad ecosystem build-out.
8: Gentlemen, I'll say it's very unusual to have all of you in one place. Most of you compete on one level or another. A lot of times you work together on things, too. But how did this come together? How did they all come to you? And, David, I'll start with you on that.
9: Well, I mean, Jensen approached us, and, you know, we've got a deep belief and a lot of confidence in NVIDIA and what they're doing. We have a deep belief in the opportunity set that's ahead. We, like all the partners at the table, have been spending a lot of time raising capital and thinking about the capital that's necessary and how we create the best access to that capital for people that need it to move things forward. I think one of the things Goldman Sachs brings to the table is we have an extraordinary distribution network. So we bring capital, but we also bring a very, very unique distribution network. But Jensen came, approached us with the idea, and we said, you know, we'd love to talk to you about it.
6: And setting you up for today's market action, we've got no trade in Japan today due to a public holiday there. Australia and South Korea all coming online at the top of the next hour. And we've got RBA decision due out later this morning out of Australia. So SPY futures in Sydney not moving too much, but we do see some downside pressure when it comes to the equity side of things. And of course, the consensus is a hold this time around. But does the governor talk up the hikes coming, resuming for Australia? I think that is really the key question. And South Korea last traded like this, and we'll watch for any kind of reaction to that big NVIDIA and the Avengers deal, $500 billion of financing right there. South Korea ETF, EWY, down 1.7% in overnight session. Squawk is going for a quick break here. We'll be right back after this.

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1: Welcome back, Tuesday edition Squawk Box Asia. Time now for the bond market report. And Friday's bond rally did go into reverse gear. So prices down, Treasury yields edged up as oil prices climbed overnight to the tune of almost 5%. Right now, the benchmark 10-year Treasury yielding 4.7046. And of course, 5% is the big number at which things could become quite problematic for equities and risk assets. Data later this week could offer more clues on the Federal Reserve's monetary policy path after Friday's non-farm payrolls report, which did show US employers unexpectedly shedding 23,000 jobs in July. And that prompted traders to cut odds of a Fed interest rate hike in September. They're now pricing in a more than 50% chance of a rate hike in September. So something of a coin toss, according to the CME Fed Watch tool. Next test for the Fed is the inflation print for July due out this week, which could point to persistent price pressures. Economists expect CPI to remain above the Fed's 2% inflation target. Ahead of that, White House economic advisor Kevin Hassett told CNBC the Trump administration has made strides in taming inflation, but concedes that more work needs to be done.
2: We understand what people are feeling, and in part it came about because of the runaway inflation under Joe Biden. Inflation has decelerated a lot, but it's, you know, still, if you look at the latest numbers, we're back where we want it. If you look at the 12-month number, we've still got some progress to make.
1: In the meantime, worth taking a look at the currency majors as we keep a close eye on the Japanese yen, which has started to resume its weakening path somewhat against the US dollar. This is where we stand. Dollar yen at 159.26. Remember, it did weaken to the point of close to 165 for a dollar yen, and that did bring out and trigger that intervention. So clearly more work needs to be done. We are on intervention watch. We continue to be so, but ultimately the ball does seem to be firmly in the court of the Bank of Japan and Governor Ueda and his team to articulate a tightening policy commitment to raising interest rates further. Sherry.
3: And let's bring in our first guest of the show this morning, James Chakmak. He is the CIO at Clockwise Capital. James, it's great to have you joining us. Thank you so much for your time. What is going to be the next catalyst? I mean, I was off yesterday, and, you know, you never know these days. You're gone for one day, and, you know, it's, you're dealing with a different world. It doesn't feel like that this time around, thank God. I mean, the street feels very bullish. NVIDIA's Jensen Huang really working his magic with Wall Street financing. Do you think we just continue with that Bessent-fueled squeeze from last week?
4: Yeah, it's interesting. Jensen was talking about how chips are a new asset class. But in reality, chips, AI, is the entirety of the market. The bulk of the returns on the earnings side and the upside on the earnings side have been largely AI related. And the regular economy isn't quite following suit. So it's an asset class, it's the market, I'd argue. You know, I think you're gonna need some type of catalyst to really fuel the next leg here. Obviously we have CPI data coming out this week. I'm not sure that's really gonna be a surprise. I think it'll kind of come in line with expectations, but the bigger thing that we're watching out for within the next two, three weeks is the Jackson Hole meeting, which is Warsh's first Jackson Hole meeting. And really interesting to see kind of what type of remarks he makes. And obviously that's going to have material implications on the rate of rate hikes, the pace of change in rate hikes. And so we'll be watching that closely. But the market right now, you know, we're kind of in a holding pattern, but you know, things are elevated, and you know, it's a one little thing could obviously have cascading effects.
3: Yeah, and you know, I was looking at some of the moves that you've explained to us in your notes.
4: Yes,
3: it feels very cautious, and you're sort of moving on from the initial AI trades because you are now getting out of memory. And please explain that to us, because memory trades if they don't do so well, then it is going to be a drag on some other parts of AI trades as well. No, I mean, sure, you get into some of the equipment makers like ASML or Applied Materials, but they're not going to move in the opposite direction, will they?
4: Well, the way we think about it is that not all semiconductors are created equal. So, you know, when we say AI is the market, you know, our portfolio positioning is reflective of that. You know, we have about 25% or so in semiconductors in our portfolio. You know, that's versus about 18% in the S&P. So we're definitely overweight. As it relates to kind of where the strengths are, kind of we think that memory or is not in the best position relative to other aspects of the semiconductor space, because we are dealing with the peak growth rates, peak margins, and obviously you have, you know, customers like Apple, you know, looking at alternatives. You know, they're looking at potential chips coming out of China. So, I mean, the high prices, I think, could be an Achilles heel for the memory space. Now, we're still in it. Like, we have a minimum weight in Micron. We're not involved in SK Hynix or Samsung. But the point is rather, you know, that other 24%, we're leaning outside of that, like in semicap equipment, like ASML, AMAT, like Intel. We really like, we have an overweight position on AMD. We bought more on that pullback from the quarter, NVIDIA. You know, those are the horses that we're betting on rather than memory.
3: Okay. So NVIDIA tapping some Wall Street guys for $500 billion U.S. dollars for funding commitment. We don't really see a lot of details, but it's really the idea that he was able to do this. Is this bullish? Is this the next catalyst for AI trades that you're in already?
4: It's bullish in the sense that the trade remains. You know, the fact that so long as the money is flowing for expansion and infrastructure build, that's going to serve as a tailwind. But the way we think about it is, how will that? What is the pace of change in estimates in the rates of growth of revenue and earnings? You know, and how much of a material impact will that have? What we're seeing from the hyperscalers is that the rate of change in their CapEx spend is actually coming down. You know, which means, you know, we were growing about 80% in CapEx in 2026. That number is going to be around 25-30%, maybe slightly higher in 2027. So the rate is coming down, and I think this $500 billion can help, you know, bring that rate back up so that it's a more gradual decline versus the steeper one. Which is what's suggested from the hyperscalers. So it's bullish in the sense that it'll keep the CapEx spend going. But what we have to analyze is, you know, how much estimates are actually changing is this? Because at the end of the day, it's not just the numbers that matter. It's how you perform relative to the expectations. So it's a relative game, and we're constantly trying to optimize for that.
1: Hello, James. Not one to tempt fate, but what could go wrong with the present setup? And is this a market that is underestimating the risk of the next oil shock?
4: No, I'm glad you bring up oil. You know, it's really interesting. So how it goes up and down like a yo-yo on tweets, but really, what is a price a function of? I mean, economics 101, it's demand and supply. And the supply isn't changing. And you talked about in your opening remarks how inventory levels are coming down. And even if the strait were opened, you know, what does that even mean? What is the rate of change in the supply itself? Are we going to go back to prior levels? I don't think so. I think supply can improve, but it's not going to improve materially. So I think you have this inflationary aspect to oil that's going to persist. So I think the inflationary tailwinds are here to stay, at least for the foreseeable future. So, you know, we're big in energy. You know, we have a roughly 8% weight in our portfolio in energy. You know, that's about versus 3% in the S&P and virtually zero in the NASDAQ. You know, we think energy needs to be an important part of the portfolios. And no matter what happens with the war, I think there's upside there.
1: Point taken. James, at what point, though, does the resilient consumer throw in the towel?
4: In terms of?
1: In terms of a growth slowdown, a consumption-led slowdown, and everything that we've learned from S&P earnings, despite all the headwinds, year-on-year growth of over 50%, that just seems extraordinary to me.
4: Yes.
1: Given the risks that are out there and given the margin compression, is this as good as it gets?
4: I mean, we're close, I think, to as good as it gets. I mean, think about the things that are happening. You talked about the FX intervention in Japan. I mean, Japan is stuck between a rock and a hard place. You can't raise rates. You can't dump treasuries because of the pressure from stateside here in the U.S. So, I mean, what do you do in that? All you can do is kick the can down the road and hope for the best. You have global bond yields rising all over the place. Again, you talked about this in your intro. U.S. yields continue to rise and climb. What can you do to stem that? Really not much. Valuations, expectations, you know, these are all at highs. You know, where is the positive catalyst that can come through? Now, you could have earnings continue to fuel things higher, but I think we're getting to an increasingly pivotal point in the market and the broader economy. I mean, the fiscal situation is not getting better by any stretch of the measure. And, you know, I think as you look into up to the midterms, after and into 2027, I think there's going to be some hard decisions that'll have to be made on the fiscal side, because all of these things, history always repeats itself, and the only solution ultimately is deleveraging. And there is no pleasant way to deleverage. You know, it's always painful. So what we do, our job is scenario analysis and prepare for the things that you most don't prepare for. And if you can, if you prepare for it and you can react fast enough, then that's the only way you can kind of, otherwise, you know what happens.
1: So we can't be too Pollyanna-ish about this. Neither can we be too Chicken Little. This is an active management type of setup, isn't it, James? You've made a bullish call on SpaceX, tripling your position the day prior to the lockup expiration. That's very interesting. Yes. What is it that you see that perhaps the broader market is underappreciating?
4: I'm glad you mentioned that. It's not all doom and gloom. You know, there's still opportunities out there. SpaceX is... you know, we're bullish on space, the whole space in general, pun intended. And we think that SpaceX, it's a unique asset because it touches so many different parts of the economy. You know, it's touching, obviously, satellites, communications. It's touching, you know, potentially terrestrial connectivity, which is something that they're going after. They're compute, AI infrastructure there in that as well. So, and obviously the rockets. So you have so many different aspects of the economy, and right now, you know, they're putting out some lofty expectations and lofty targets. Obviously, they are being heavily discounted by the street because Elon has a history of overestimating his lofty goals, you know, that don't materialize. But if they're even a fraction right, you know, you're talking massive upside to earnings and revenue assumptions. So the way that we saw it is, look, it's going to be a volatile stock. You still have only like 14% of the float out. You know, you get more lockups coming. When we say triple, we went from 1% to 3%, you know, which is kind of a material weight because that's 0% in the NASDAQ, in the S&P. So anything that happens, we're kind of alone on it versus the index. But we think, you know, the risk reward is favorable here. And I think most investors will be more long term oriented than not.
3: And really quickly, James, though, how do you explain the price action of last week? It was interesting because the lockup expiry was supposed to send the stock lower, to according to a lot of bears out there. I mean, I think you need to think about some of the OG investors. I mean, they will have to sell at some point to a degree. I mean, they need some life-changing paper gains. So do you think it will get

0: before it gets to 200?
1: Well, hopefully not, because then we'd be down on the position. But I think the fact that they're spacing out the lockups, I think, is a good thing. I think, like I said, I think there'll be more long-term oriented investors than short-term. I think a lot of the short-term money is out of the way. Now, that being said, I still caution that it's going to be volatile. You don't want it to be too big of a portion of the portfolio. Yes. But I think if it serves as your innovation sleeve, I think it makes a lot of sense for the long term. And if it drops to $100 or below it, we'll buy more.
2: All right. Great perspective. James, thank you very much indeed for joining us. We appreciate it. James Kuckmack there from Clockwise Capital. We are back in 2 minutes. Thank you, sir.

0: organization. Welcome back. You're watching Squawk Box Asia on this Tuesday morning. Now, let's get back to one of our top stories this morning, and that is NVIDIA and the coalition. So the CEO, Jensen Huang, has assembled an all-star lineup of Wall Street's largest asset managers for $500 billion in future financing arrangements. The NVIDIA boss aligning the competitors and hailing AI compute as an investable asset class similar to commercial real estate and other infrastructure plays. Goldman Sachs' David Solomon saying that Jensen Huang himself pitched the idea to all the financing giants and none of them turned them down, apparently. And BlackRock's Larry Fink is celebrating the team up as another example of American leadership in global AI development. Sri.
1: Sherry Intel is readying plans to finalize a new share sale that could raise as much as $20 billion. Reports suggest that the offering could be around $95 and comes after the company reported its fastest ever revenue growth in the last quarter due to massive demand for its products. Intel has been on a rapid rise over the last 12 months since the US government took a stake in the company and essentially picked it as a winner in the race to create chips domestically in the United States. Sherry.
0: And in other news, a group of House Democrats are calling for the leaders of OpenAI and Anthropic to testify on Capitol Hill. After a spate of recent AI hacks at OpenAI,

0: Anthropic, and Meta, which all reported breaches in the past week. That includes OpenAI, which said its model breached AI company Hugging Face after discovering new vulnerabilities itself. Meantime, Anthropic and Meta's models broke out of testing into other organizations. CNBC's Megan Casella checks how the recent hacks have sparked calls for renewed conversations around AI regulation.
1: A group of House Democrats wants to see AI executives testify under oath after cyber breaches that they say have serious implications for American safety and security. So 19 lawmakers sent a letter to House Speaker Mike Johnson on Monday asking him to immediately schedule a hearing with AI leaders. They say they want answers on what caused these security incidents, whether any failures or negligence at the companies led to them, and what sort of regulation could make sure they never happen again. So this comes after OpenAI, Anthropic, and Meta have all reported incidents in recent weeks of their models hacking other organizations. It's a story that just seems to keep on evolving. The lawmakers in the letter describe these as serious in and of themselves, but also potentially the canary in the coal mine, warning of much more serious problems if these models continue to advance without regulation. They warn that institutions from hospitals to banks could be jeopardized by what they described as this sort of instability. Now, these Democrats don't have the power on their own to compel executives to testify. Speaker Johnson and Republican committee chairs would have to be involved in that. But the letter does suggest at least some broadening interest within the Democratic Party in trying to hold executives accountable. These incidents have already sparked concerns among the public. At least polls suggest that they have. So we'll see now if this leads to any new traction for a new regulatory push on Capitol Hill. For CNBC Business News, I'm Megan Casella in Washington.
2: Thank you, Megan. Let's bring in Gary Marcus now to talk more about this, Professor Emeritus at New York University. Gary, welcome to the program. Is this yet another warning telling us that LLM developers need to just pause and slow down this innovation, which does appear to be creating some significant unintended consequences?
3: I think we're playing with fire here. I think we've been doing that for too long. This is not the first warning. The warnings are just escalating. And it's sort of like playing double or nothing, waiting, you know, for the bad thing to happen. So, yes, the warnings are loud and clear. I warned in 2022 that these were systems were like bulls in a china shop, reckless and, you know, powerful but hard to control. And this is where we wound up.
2: There is a solution, though, and you've hit on the solution, Gary, to a large extent. What deep learning lacks is a hard-coded moral and logical compass. Help us understand how world models and neurosymbolic AI can fix these flaws.
3: Well, I think there's many steps to unpack there. But the first one is that classical AI, which is kind of in disfavor, trafficked in explicit rules, so rules about how to add things or search a database and so forth. Whereas neural networks that are popular right now, they don't have explicit rules. They just have lots of examples of people talking. And I think what we've learned over the last several years is that's not enough. You have things like so-called system prompts, like Claude Code, that tell a system, don't do this or don't do that. And the systems don't really listen. So you tell a system, don't hallucinate or don't use copyrighted materials, and they do anyway. So one of the things that's clear is we need a merger of the classical tradition, where you can have explicit rules like equations in algebra or lines in computer code, with the neural network tradition, which allows you to learn from lots of data but doesn't have those explicit rules. So one thing is we need to combine them. The other thing that you asked about is world models. Well, that's getting a system to understand that there's a world out there, how it works, what the people are in it, what their motivations are. That's a hard problem to get any kind of AI system to do that well. Classical systems can do that if you program the whole thing in advance, but nobody knows how to learn that from data and from observation. Like, how do you read a fable and induce the moral from it, understand the moral from that fable so you can use it in another day? That's a fundamental problem we haven't really solved well yet.
2: Yes. And it comes down to embedding human ethical boundaries into code. It's far more complex than simply writing a list of rules. Gary, is it correct to say then that rogue AI is no longer a theoretical future threat, but a systemic risk?
3: If you were really optimistic, you could say that a lot of the things that we saw recently are still kind of experimental stuff in a lab to try to understand the limitations of these systems. But what you said is basically true. Like, rogue AI is kind of here, and we don't really have a good way to control it. And we need to think about regulation. We need to think about new technologies. We can't just be blind and say, hey, let's have a race on AI and see who destroys the world first. Like, that's not a good idea.
2: The regulatory issue is a tricky one, isn't it, Gary? Should private labs be allowed to independently self-regulate the pre-release testing of dangerous or potentially dangerous autonomous agent capabilities, or is that putting the fox in the hen house?
3: That's putting the fox in the hen house. I mean, you actually do want the fox to have some say and be able to speak to the regulatory authorities. But if you just let them run the rules, then that is exactly the fox in the hen house. And we've seen over and over again in different banking scandals and so forth that you can't trust large companies to regulate themselves. They have too much incentive, too much lobbying power, and it just never ends well. It's clear that we need governments to step up here and try to have some independent role. We also need to have a role for independent scientists who are not financially involved, who aren't getting campaign contributions and just want this to work out. We need to listen more to the scientists who don't have skin in the game.
0: And there is really the legal question in all of this as well going forward. And I wonder who is going to decide that, because, you know, how to treat these AI agents. If it was OpenAI, not AI agents of OpenAI, then OpenAI will be subject to a lot of legal problems. But at this point in time, we don't really have a lot of answers to that. So it's not really technically done by a human. So do you see enough conversation on that front? And who do you think should be regulating all this so that we have a concept of legality around AI agents?
3: I think you hit the nail on the head there, which is there are some existing laws around liability and so forth, but they're not clear enough. We need the governments of the world to step up and make clear statements about who is liable for what and under what circumstances. We need rich frameworks around that that recognize that the rules have changed. We can't just say, well, maybe this is like a social media company or maybe it isn't. I'm not really sure. Let's leave it to the courts. We need the governments of the world to step up and say, look, if you build a model that everybody knows could have these problems, you should be responsible for those problems.
0: But it's not like AI agents were willing to deceive. That wasn't really the goal. So maybe there is something that we can do with cybersecurity companies or new cybersecurity companies or AI security companies that we can come up with in order to make sure that these agents understand that their mission is not really to deceive. I know that it really depends on the user of these AI agents, but that's another matter. But when it comes to incidents like this with Hugging Face, that's something that we can think about, no?
3: This goes back to something I talked about earlier, which is we don't know how to encode rich, meaningful laws into these systems. You know, you go back to the 1940s, Isaac Asimov wrote these things about the laws of robotics, do no harm to humans and so forth. These are nice ideas, but we don't actually know how to get contemporary AI to follow those rules. So you can say, don't be deceptive, but they'll do it anyway. I don't think that's because they have motives or intentions. I think that's anthropomorphizing the systems too much. But what they do is they imitate lots of text, including all kinds of science fiction stories and things in Reddit and so forth. They may not know what they're doing. I don't think they're conscious, but they are imitating sometimes scenarios of deception and so forth. That's in their training data. And they don't have the abstract idea, for example, of what deception really means or what it means to hack and steal somebody's credentials. You can't just say to them, don't steal credentials. They don't have a rich enough comprehension to do that. They're, to some extent, imitating, or it's not literal imitation, but doing something like imitation of what they've seen without a deep analysis of what that is. And that's why we're in this predicament.
0: So we have some folks investing in the existing cybersecurity companies because they think about potential hacks with AI, and AI is getting bigger. Are you saying that's really the wrong investment idea because they are not really understanding what's going on here? And I also wonder, maybe we can create the right agents in order to really fight them off. Is that a stupid way of thinking about it, or really showing my lack of understanding in all this?
3: I think there's a couple interesting things in what you said. The first makes me realize I should clarify something. The things that I don't think are really understanding are the AI systems themselves. I think some of the cybersecurity companies have some idea what's going on, but you have these agents that are kind of playing above their weight or something like that. These agents are doing things that they don't really comprehend. We can throw the current cybersecurity companies after these problems. We need the LLM manufacturers, the generative AI companies, to be much more vigilant than they have been. But none of this is probably enough. It's all sort of putting band-aids on the problem. It's like if you have a reckless child, you can send them to reform school, but you would really like that reckless child to have a moral compass in the first place. That is the challenge that I think we have not faced and must face now, is how to build a moral compass into these machines, not after the fact where you sort of fix things after the horse has left the barn. But you know, in the moment at which the machine makes the decision, you want to have it make good decisions. And the reality is that large language models, which people have been pouring so much money into, are not very good at that. And that means we actually need to do research, new research, to come up with better ways of building AI that are more controllable.
0: And how are you thinking about all these model developments that we hear about by Chinese companies? And obviously, we're already seeing a very heavily geopolitical tension between the U.S. and China, and it's already spilling over into the AI sphere. But is this something that's going to lead to one more bull or several more bulls in that China shop that you were talking about?
3: It's just more bulls in the China shop. Everybody's making basically the same bull, and nobody really has control over it. So Kimi was just involved, which is a Chinese model, was just involved in a similar kind of hack to the OpenAI Hugging Face hack. It turns out basically everybody's building the same architecture right now, and all of these systems have essentially the same liability. There are slight differences between them, but they're all much more similar to each other than, for example, any earlier approach to AI or to, I don't know, some other piece of software. Essentially, everybody's building the same thing on both sides of the Pacific Ocean, and they're all encountering the same problems. I'm actually working on an essay where I argue that China and the U.S. should think about collaborating on this issue, because it's a serious problem for everybody. Neither nation wants its infrastructure to be hacked. Nobody wants their electrical grid to be hacked. Nobody wants their banking systems to be destroyed. And so it's actually in the global interest to find a solution to this problem. And it more or less affects everybody in the same way, because everybody is building the same flawed systems and nobody has found a really good fix for it yet.
2: Gary, what's the price of failure? Are we talking about hundreds of billions of dollars in economic losses, critical infrastructure crippled, and a total breakdown of social trust?
3: That's one scenario. It's not a happy scenario, but we can't rule it out. Another scenario is wind up in an accidental war because somebody blames somebody for a hack they didn't do, or spreads misinformation with these tools, or things like that. So I both worry about accidental military conflict and also destruction of infrastructure. You know, it's really telling. There was a U.S. state, I'm blanking on which one, very recently tried to pass a law holding the companies liable for what they call mass casualty effects. California tried that. It was shot down. And then another state tried to do it. And OpenAI didn't want that. They don't want to be responsible for mass casualties, which could either, in this scenario, mean large financial losses or deaths or injuries or what have you. The companies know this could happen. They don't want to go to the other anchor's question. They don't want to be liable for it. They're perfectly well aware that it could happen.
2: Gary, now that the frontier developers have this knowledge, what are they going to do with it? Because they know what's lacking quite clearly now. Can't these nuances and stop signs be encoded into the programming so that all of this is avoided in the future?
3: I think that unless we do something dramatically different, it's really hard. So large language models, basically what they do is they take the statistics of language. When do you use these words? In what context? And they try to mimic that. And they do something more sophisticated than mimicry, but it's not enough more sophisticated. And so, you know, the big AI companies have been throwing their head against this problem for 5 years or 6 years, and they just haven't made that much progress. What they really need to do is to do something different. They need to recognize that the boundaries that they're working within are too tight, and they need to look elsewhere to new ideas. And because of how all the economics work and so forth, and because of how they built their companies, they mostly have not been willing to try that. They're not really willing to take that risk. So the risk they've taken instead was, well, maybe if we just keep making them bigger, we add more data, we add more compute, it will solve the problem. And I think we have to recognize that that did not work. We must take a different approach.
2: Gary, dare I say it, but do we risk sleepwalking into a Skynet moment if these LLMs are now too intelligent, too autonomous? And where then is the line drawn?
3: I think we are sleepwalking. I don't think it's going to turn out to be Skynet. I think there are other things to worry about. So my view is these machines have no desires or intentions on their own. All of these incidents are still human prompted in some way. What we have to most worry about are two things. One is a machine essentially misunderstanding one of our requests and causing a lot of harm in that way. And the other is a malicious person taking these things. Maybe, yes. For example, they want to drive the stock market down so that they can short stocks. And so they set these agents to, you know, cause mayhem elsewhere. So I wouldn't worry about, like, hey, the machines all want to come from us. I would worry more about things that are done maliciously by other humans, or kind of like the Sorcerer's Apprentice, if you know that story. You know, human asks for X and winds up with Y because the machine or the Sorcerer's Apprentice doesn't understand what it is that they were looking for. We still have a lot of problems along that line. So there's a technical term, for example, called reward hacking, which is to say the machine tries to get a reward, but it tries to do it in a different way than the human being expected. And that's a serious problem.
0: Yeah, to find the good ones and train them. Gary, thank you so much for joining us and really walking us through this very important development. Gary Marcus there from New York University. Great discussion there. Squawk is going for a quick break. We'll be right back after this.

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1: For Imprint, for certain.
2: Here are some of the other stories that we are following. A US judge has dismissed criminal charges against Indian billionaire Gautam Adani after the Department of Justice moved to abandon its fraud and bribery case. Adani was accused in 2024 of involvement in a scheme to bribe Indian officials for solar energy contracts, which Adani Group has consistently denied. The US district judge inquired into federal prosecutors' rationale for dropping the case and asked Adani whether anything was promised in exchange for it. Back in November 2024, Adani had pledged to invest $10 billion in the US. And more than 100 people have been killed after a powerful 7.4 magnitude earthquake struck western Colombia on Monday, the strongest recorded in the country in the 21st century. The quake toppled buildings across several cities, damaging hospitals and infrastructure, trapping people beneath the rubble. The heaviest casualties appeared concentrated in Risaralda, part of Colombia's coffee-growing region. The disaster struck just days after Colombia's new president was sworn in, thrusting the administration into its first major crisis. Ukraine launched a drone attack on a major Russian oil refinery, Taneco, on Monday in continued attempts to target critical Russian infrastructure. The attack killed 13 people, making it one of the highest death tolls from a single Ukrainian attack since Russia's invasion began. Elsewhere, Amazon founder Jeff Bezos could soon be buying into English football club Liverpool. The consortium, including Bezos and Facebook co-founder Eduardo Saverin, have advanced talks to acquire about a one-third stake in the club, currently owned by Fenway Sports Group. The deal could value Liverpool at around £4.4 billion, or about $6 billion. Bezos has previously explored buying two NFL franchises, but never submitted an offer. A stake in Liverpool would mark his first major sports investment. On that note, we'll take a quick break, back in 2 minutes.

Nation. Let's check on how Asian markets are shaping up. A reminder that Tokyo will remain closed today for a public holiday. But ahead of that, we've got the Reserve Bank of Australia decision. Of course, SPY futures over in Sydney actually showing some softness when it comes to the equity side. So perhaps it's really the angst before the RBA decision. Aussie dollar at the 70.53. So pretty steady here, but it is showing some weakness versus the recent trend above that 70 mark there. The RBA is widely expected to keep the cash rate on hold for a second time in a row. The decision drops at 12:30 p.m. Hong Kong and Singapore time. And South Korea last traded like this. So the ETF did close by 1.8%. We'll see if the NVIDIA story moves the needle in any way. Stick around. We will bring you the market opens from Seoul and Sydney right after this short break. Squawk Asia. We'll be right back.

0: Good morning, everyone. We're into the second hour of Squawk Box Asia, the Tuesday morning edition. I'm Sri Jagaraja in Singapore. Hello, Sherry.
1: Hi there, Sri. Hi, everyone. I'm Sherry Kang in Hong Kong. Your headlines this hour. Asian markets are working with the weakness on Wall Street as hopes for a deal on the Strait of Hormuz falter. President Trump now demanding Iran pay for those killed in attacks and protests after Tehran called for compensation and an end to sanctions.
0: Dollar yen testing 160 again after the Japanese currency weakened against the US dollar overnight, paring back about half of the yen's intervention-driven gains.
1: NVIDIA CEO Jensen Huang touting its chips as Wall Street's newest asset class as it teams up with the top asset management companies for a $500 billion effort to finance AI infrastructure.
2: This is a phase shift in how we think about computing now. And my partners here have all talked about it really eloquently. This is really the first time that technology chips have become an investable asset class. This is a very big concept.